0: Peugeot, well, it's all about the race setup now for those for that team, isn't it? They missed out on hypercar, bizarrely, after such a fabulous run in Spa for round two of the World Endurance Championship. They were off the pace yesterday, so they'll now be focusing on that. The 007 Aston Martin, that's the Aston Martin 14, the Valkyrie, is in the pits with what looks like some sort of steering issue. A new steering column has been presented to the car. Now, that's not an easy job for a mechanic. He's virtually hanging into the through the door of the cockpit, virtually upside down as he's trying to fit this steering column. The column's in. I know that because they've just put the steering wheel onto it and just checking some calibration there. They've been having an inspection around the engine, because I recognise the engine man as well. So the 07, not quite ready to go out on track yet with some problem that's been reported, no doubt.
1: Joe Bradley in the pit lane for us. The Peugeot that went out on hards with Theo Pourchaire, he cut the Dunlop chicane just before the Goodyear Bridge on his outlap, and he's been reported for that. We've got a yellow flag just at the Daytona chicane, which is the first chicane on the Mulsanne straight. So other hypercars on hard tyres then. We mentioned Theo Pourchaire. He's now done three laps on his hard tyres. Now split for Robert Kubica. They're trying everything,
2: aren't
1: they?
2: Very good job, Clemens. Very good job. You have the exact same lap time as Rovera.
1: Rovera, I think you'll find that is. Clemens Schmidt for Akkodis ASP team, being talked to there by his teammates. So Theo Pourchaire has all four hard tyres. Robert Kubica in the race winning, race defending, I suppose, EF Corsa 83 team, same drivers last year. Medium, medium, hard, hard, as he's just put on. And we thought one of the BMWs did as well, but they've either, well, they definitely did, because we saw the red sidewalls. So they've been that already. As Norman Nato had gone to the top, by the way, for Cadillac Hertz Team Jota, and is now in the pit lane. Best time of 3:33. No, that can't be right. Forget that. I need to reload that. 324.058. There we go. That was his last lap time. Ooh, who's gone straight on at the Bosch
3: Kevin
1: chicken?
3: Estra. Kevin Estra in the 14 TDS racing car.
1: I'm sorry, something went slightly wrong there with my headset. I thought you said Kevin Estra had gone straight on.
3: I said Kevin Estra, and now I'm going to tell you about a spin for Raffaele Marchiello at the Ford chicane at the end of the lap as well, where, well, there could almost be a bit of moisture on the screen. I don't think there is. I think that's the ripple effect of the windscreen tear-off for Lello, but he's now got going again too. It's not a low chairs or moisture in the air, is it?
1: I don't think so.
3: No, this was curb for Lello, I reckon. Oh, he's already lost it, actually, between the two chicanes.
1: Yeah.
3: So he was turning into the third element of the Ford chicane, and the tail of the BMW on hard tyres
1: skates
3: up the sausage curb. And that was the same car that had its moment down at the Forest S's yesterday that I was investigating when Dries Van Toor was at the wheel, and Lello's gone in the gravel there as well, so it's not going to be a simple drive out, I don't think. So 15's potentially going to cause a slow zone, although we don't have any information. No, the yellow's gone, so he must have driven out of the gravel.
1: He did.
3: Of his own accord. And the smiles return on the mechanics' faces down at WRT. Kevin Estra just seemed to get the chicane wrong. He's running again as well, but that was definitely him in the middle sector, because his middle sector's a lot slower than everybody else.
1: Antonio Giovinazzi and his Ferrari number 51 have been pushed back into the garage itself. Meantime, Mathieu Jaminy closing on the Felbermayr LMP2. Not an Alpine. Managed to tell those apart now. Let's go down to Proton Ford Mustang GT3. Spent a very pleasant half an hour with Ben Tuck earlier on. He's back in his normal working environment, and Joe Bradley is down there to talk to him.
0: So, Ben, after qualifying last night. When did you guys become aware that you'd inherited the first place?
4: A few hours later, actually. I think it was Eric shared a news article in the group. I think the engineers must have known already, but they didn't want to bother us at 1:30 a.m. But I think Eric was still buzzing after his lap time. So, yeah, he showed us that we'd inherited pole.
0: I mean, all right, great to be first, but is it a little bit insignificant? Because the objective was to finish in the top 15, wasn't it?
4: Yeah, exactly. Top 15 go out today in Hyperbowl 1, and the times are reset. So now it's up to either myself or Seb. We haven't decided yet. And we need to try and replicate what Eric did yesterday. He's put us under pressure.
0: And however, I've taken that away from you, but I'm going to give you it back. It's a great situation to be in, being the fastest car.
4: Yeah, and also just for Eric's confidence as well. This is his first time at Le Mans. It's my third time, Seb's second time, I believe. So to know that the car's got the pace and Eric can do the good job on his first time at Le Mans, we're riding confidence right now.
0: Knowing the characters involved, I think the GT3 pole is in sight, is it?
4: Let's see.
0: Yeah, I'm not going to put too much pressure. Yeah. What's this session about then, Ben? What are you tuning? What are you honing?
4: For me and Seb, we both get a set of new tyres each to see what we can do and prepare for quali.
0: Preparation for quali. Right, that'll do for me. Thank you, Ben.
5: So, John, I'm down here in the garage with the 51 Ferrari, and obviously you can see there's still a lot of work going on here. They're making small adjustments to the front suspension. You see little shims going into the front suspension, and they're also making rear wing changes as well. So there's still a lot of work going on down here in terms of fine-tuning setup, you know, so far into the week, still making those changes.
1: But so that is just setup changes that they're doing there, trying to mitigate this lack of pace that we saw yesterday in the qualifying session, but they seem to be a bit better, particularly for that 51 car, third at the moment. This is not accident damage or anything like this. This is feedback from the driver and proper old-fashioned engineering changes rather than plugging with a laptop or something like that.
5: Absolutely, yeah, no damage at all. They're just cleaning the screen. As I say, they're putting some shims in the front suspension, front changes there, and they were making a rear wing change as well. So, as you say, clearly just trying to find some pace in the car and fine-tuning their setup.
1: Joe Bradley, and then it was Owen Mildenhall, our pit lane reports this year, informed by an all-new driver database, driverdb.com. Orica out on the Orica of AO by TF. This is Rocky, the flying horse. That's the 51 Ferrari, actually. See, Owen goes down there, gets it sorted. New set of mediums on the car. It's about to disappear. Quite a lot of new tyres on the apron, JP.
3: Yeah, well, you can use still a decent amount of tyres across these sessions and qualifying. And important, I suppose, to put some cars out on very fresh tyres ahead of a hyperpole session, or ideally for each car two hyperpole sessions, where you'll get an additional allocation. So it's actually three sets of tyres, brand new Michelins if you're in hypercar and Goodyear if you're in the other categories, that you will be able to then use across a couple of sessions. So it's worthwhile burning a set of stickered tyres in rehearsal for that. And as I say, it's going to be silver and gold and some platinum drivers as well involved in those sessions later on. That won't interrupt the flow of your allocation for the main race, because those 56 tyres or 14 sets remain sacrosanct for the race itself from 4 o'clock. Warm-ups are actually the allocation, I think, from the rest of the weekend, but certainly not from the race. Meanwhile, a couple of Cadillacs now quickest at the top of the chart. So Will Stevens in number 12, the Cadillac Hertz Team Jota example. Philippe Albuquerque in the WTR V-Series R. And then the 51 Ferrari, which has come down pit road, but half a second separate the two caddies from everybody else. So they're looking strong, as they have done in all of the sessions yesterday. And that's not misrepresentative either.
1: You know,
3: all three caddies are strong cars here this weekend, and not just on the single lap pace. The biggest problem for Cadillac last year, and possibly in preceding years as well, was their straight line speed and their ability to go well in traffic. Well, that does seem to have been cured now with the aero adjustment on that car.
1: Just to welcome in a third voice here in the Ford Racing Global Broadcast Centre. Welcome back to the airwaves of 91.2 FM and RS1 to Peter Mackay. And congratulations to you and Lucy, to the newest member of the RSL team, Robbie Keith Kenneth. Robert Keith.
6: Robert Kenneth. Keith Kenneth Mackay, yes.
1: Yes. Mm-hmm. And will he be Robbie for short?
6: that's at the moment he's Robert, but
1: he is Robert.
6: He could be Bobby, Bob, Robbie. We'll see what it develops into. But Robert for now.
1: And growing like a weed already.
6: Oh yes. Oh yeah. And he's had his first sports car racing experience. He was utterly transfixed with the 12 hours of Paul Ricard earlier. That must have been Simon Hill's dulcet tones that transfixed him into a
1: he is the baby whisperer, Hilly.
6: Well,
1: I'm telling you,
6: I might need to get him up for help us out.
1: So now
3: a few nights off.
1: Yeah. So which way is this? Has Lucy kicked you out to Le Mans because she's getting sick of having you around, or have you bailed out to get some sleep?
6: Maybe something in the middle, maybe? I don't know.
1: That's
6: a
1: very
6: know.
1: Good answer.
6: I don't know.
1: Well, congratulations to both you and Lucy and all the best with the young'un. And
6: I was actually, while changing his nappy, apparently you're meant to talk to them to try to distract them. And I was like, well, in free practice, I said, the caddies are looking really strong, Robert, but you don't know really until the first couple of hours of the race. Ferrari won it last year, but then they've been a bit not been on the pace and blah, but you never know. He was fascinated by that chat. Yeah.
1: I'm sure he was. Yeah. Pipo Tirani heading into the pit lane at a great rate of knots and unable to make the left hand corner that mirrors the middle part of the Ford chicane and has had to do a bit of grass tracking on that GMR-001. I've got to say, Peter, I thoroughly enjoyed both of your pieces that we played out, I think, yesterday. Be a couple of more chances to hear them, and we'll have them on download as well. The first Porsche attempt here at Le Mans with the 356 SL, a car that I have seen because it was here at Classic Le Mans last year, actually.
6: We saw it at Rennsport
1: as well. And we saw it at Rennsport as well,
6: and
1: yes.
6: And it's here this weekend.
1: Is it?
6: Yes, well, it was here to be photographed with the two Manti cars. I presume it hasn't been taken away, so it must be somewhere.
1: Okay. And then the incredible story on so many levels of Paul Newman, international superstar, and he was a megastar at the time, actually, versus in a battle, in an all-out battle for Le Mans victory at the 24 Hours with the Whittington brothers and their illicit drug money financed motorsport operation.
6: Yep.
1: Why did you choose those two?
6: That's a good question. I mean, I think Le Mans has so many tales to tell, and you know, Porsche's an area that I've kind of studied a bit more detail than others, and I love the story. I love the 935. I think the 935 is an amazing car. You know, for that sort of car to win overall at Le Mans was very special, and it was really, really cool. I mean, and at that era, that was the era of opulence, of big turbocharged power, of slightly shady characters, as I chronicled. And but they won. The Whittingtons won alongside Klaus Ludwig, who did the majority of the heavy lifting that day. But I love the part when they buy the car in cash to make sure that one of them got to start the race.
1: Yeah, it was just the way you delivered that. And he started the race. Yeah. If you haven't heard it, get onto the website and we'll hear it again as well before the end of the weekend. Let's head back down to the pit lane. Joe Bradley is at a Codis at pit in.
0: I'm actually at the Decade pit. The number 30, that went quickest in qualifying yesterday. Just seen a little bit of an adjustment on the rear of the car. Richard Verschoor is standing, watching goings on. Was that a right eye change that I just saw there?
7: Maybe. You have good eyes.
0: Yes, I know. I've done that. I've been doing that job. So a little bit of more pitch in the car. It's still the rear end going up, was it?
7: Yeah, I mean, we are looking for the optimal balance for our new tire run. Yesterday, we weren't really happy with the balance, so we made some big changes overnight. So optimizing right now.
0: So you weren't happy with the balance, and yet you guys were quickest in LMP2. I love that attitude.
7: Yeah, Dorian has been very quick. Very, very proud of her. She's been doing a very good job. But yeah, now it's up to me and Julian to perform well in Hyperbowl.
0: And it, I think, Richard, it bodes very well that the car for you guys wasn't perfect, so there's a little bit more speed in it for tonight.
7: Definitely, but we also needed that because looking at some other cars, they're also really quick. So yeah, we did need some more pace, but so far it's all looking good.
0: And are you looking forward to getting away from all of this hypercar stuff and getting over the race?
7: I'm really looking forward to the race. Yeah, it'll be something really special. Yesterday, the night practice was a very nice experience, but I'm looking forward to the race. I'm looking forward to the race next.
0: Yeah, great. So thank you for talking to us.
3: One of the Cadillacs has come in now, the Philippe Albuquerque driven number 101. LMP2, we were about to say that Richard Vercoz's car was quickest and has been fast all weekend. Now Julian Andlau has taken that 30 car back into the session. But in the meantime, Esteban Masson, who was testing Toyotas on Sunday, both of them, I think he had laps in cars 7 and 8. So sharing duties. And actually the only reason Esteban Masson is able to drive an LMP2 car this weekend is because he's been released from the Lexus that he normally is piloting. So you backfill that with Jack Hawksworth. I mean, that's not a bad replacement, in fairness, PMAC, with all of his Vasser Sullivan experience. But yeah, Masson could potentially have driven all three categories this weekend.
6: That's the third year in a row that Jack Hawksworth has been a super sub.
3: Yes, he's
6: been the. I wouldn't call him an ambulance chaser, but he's your man if you bring him in. A point on Esteban Masson through the first two free practice, taking out qualifying, the first two free practice sessions we've had, he is the fastest driver in all three sectors in LMP2. In sector two, he's half a second clear of the field.
3: Yeah.
6: Now I know they all do different runs at different times, but his name is up the top of all three sectors throughout the week so far, excluding qualifying. But, and again, in this practice session to the top of the timesheets, clearly, well, if he's trying to put himself in the shop window for a Toyota drive, and we understand there might be movements in the driver roster there, that might open up an opportunity. Well, he couldn't do more than keep topping the timesheets.
3: Yeah. It's Mike Conway, isn't it, that is rumoured to be nearing the end of his career with Toyota, and he's been with them since, is it 2014-ish?
6: Yeah.
3: So if, and it's a massive if at this stage, but if Conway goes in the winter to somewhere else, Ford or McLaren, you've then got a vacant seat to fill at Toyota, and Kevin Estra's name has been mentioned in that respect. But also, you know, you've got to be looking at young kids coming through as well, and Masson would be the front of that queue in terms of late teens, early 20s, potentially, opportunities there.
1: Should have learned in 37 years of coming here that if I want to talk, I have to actually turn the microphone.
3: Generally speaking, yes.
1: Generally, yeah. Well, only if anybody wants to hear me, and, you know, the answers on a postcard for that one. There is news today that one of the Toyota drivers is likely to be heading to F1.
3: Oh.
1: To Tab Haas.
6: Rio Horikawa.
1: Mm-hmm. Yeah. So that potentially might make a couple of seats available there. A
6: bit more French flavour, Masson and Estra. Maybe. I never thought I'd ever see Kevin Estra in a Toyota suit, but I never thought I'd see Lawrence Vanthoor in a McLaren suit. Mm. So, you know, times, they are a-changing.
1: Yeah, he's only on loan at the moment, though, isn't he?
6: It's turning into football.
1: Well, we were just saying this. So Porsche are like a huge premiership club who've got too many players to actually put out every Saturday in the, what is it, 17 or 18 that you're allowed to put on the pitch and name a substitute. But they want to keep, they don't want anybody else to have them full-time, but they want to keep them match fit, or in this case, race fit. So, I mean, LMP2 might as well be Porsche Cup for the amount of Porsche drivers, past, present or current drivers that are in there.
6: They have done it in the past. At the end of the RS Spider program, there you go, folks, there's the first mention of it. At the end of the RS, that took, what, 10 minutes?
1: Who had 11 minutes 30? Who had 11 minutes 30 before the mention of the book?
6: Romain Dumas and Timo Bernard they got used to life in a prototype, but then the opportunities weren't there when the program ended. And actually, Romain Dumas was being heavily courted by Peugeot at the time, but they put him on a very long-term contract at Porsche, and then both of them were loaned out to Audi, And in 2010, they won the race. They won the 24 Hours of Le Mans. So it's had success in the past, but that's within the automotive group that Porsche was part of. Okay, just becoming part of it at that time. But to loan out to rival teams is something quite unprecedented.
1: Yeah. Peter Mackay, a new voice this Thursday. We'll introduce another one now. So this is our third new driver, as it were. We got the new squad in as part of our informed by driver database pit lane team. Duncan Vincent back at Le Mans, no stranger to that, but first time on the airwaves of Radio Le Mans. Duncan, welcome to 91.2 FM.
8: Thank you very much, John. It is it's very good to be back there, straight into the pit lane, and just watch the Peugeot guys stacking their cars in the pit lane, the 93 and the 94. A couple of sets of tyres on, turn them around and away back out onto the circuit they go. And as I then swing around and look in the pit box for the Inter Europol guys, the 343 car has just had the back engine cover put back on it, but quite a lot of work was getting done to that. The floor stays were being tightened up, and also looked like a little bit of rear suspension work as well. I will go and do a little bit of investigative reporting and I'll let you know.
1: Great to have Duncan back with us on Radio Show Limited. He's worked with us before, but not here at the 24 Hours of Le Mans, but no stranger to that pit lane. A shame we haven't got his credential here in the studio, because his headshot for the credential is sheer quality.
6: It's better than mine.
1: So yours looks like you've just come out of Barlinny jail, mate.
9: He had. But
1: maybe. Something you want to tell us, Peter?
6: Means nobody argues with you. Yes, well, come on through. Uh-huh. Yeah. How do you think I know that Whittington story? No,
1: very good. No, he was properly lit. I think there may be elements of makeup in that.
9: In Duncan's photograph. Yeah.
1: Have you seen it? He's just said in my ear, that's natural.
6: We should get Duncan to tell the story about what Paul de Resta said to him when he'd sprinted from one end of the pit lane to another.
1: Okay.
6: Maybe Duncan can share that story with him of what Paul de Resta's comment, which was fairly direct.
1: Well, from Paul, can't imagine that. Mm-hmm, so such a shy retiring flatter is Mr. de Resta. Welcome to you all. So Owen Mildenhall, Peter Mackay, and Duncan Vincent added to the voice banks here. No AI required. It's all live on 91.2 FM and around the world on RS2. Of course, at the weekend, we'll be taking over a couple of channels on Sirius XM, Sirius 137, XM, what did that say? 202. Should know that off by heart. A little bit extra coverage for you if you are properly equipped in the States, because we'll come up just before the start of Countdown to Green on Saturday, and rather than going away right at the end of the race, you're going to stay with us on Sirius XM until we go off the air here as well. So thank you very much indeed. So that is a little bit of extra time for you. Of course, you can carry us with you on RS1. No blocks, no breaks, no subscriptions. A full uninterrupted coverage. 2:21 to go. We'll have a CrowdStrike hourly update on the 30 minute at the bottom of the hour, as radio people say. All right, mate. In the pit lane for Rocky the Pegasus, red and white Mobil 1 colours. That was scrub tyres on the back and new on the front by the look of it. Good year. Only one compound for slick and one for wet.
10: Not too bad, but I think a stiffer spring would be good. I don't think it would hurt the car because it would give me more support in my speed.
1: That's the...
11: Yeah, so I have a little bit to go up on the bars with it.
6: I bet the teams love that information being shared to the world.
1: It is delayed slightly. This is the Ben Keating Cadillac sponsored 33. That was Johnny Edgar behind the wheel of the TF Sport car talking. The more clear voice was his engineer. And Johnny Edgar is a driver that sometimes Johnny sort of drives under the radar a little bit, but my goodness me, what a performer he is.
3: He's actually an ELMS champion.
1: Yeah.
3: Don't forget that he won with AO by TF with Louis Deletraz and others, but massive karting family. I think he's something like fourth generation racer from Whitehaven in Cumbria. So just down the road from there is Rowra karting track, and they've had some ownership of that. I think they possibly still own it right now. And I've had some late nights in a Belgian bar with his father at Spa-Francorchamps. He's got a story to tell and a few more as well. And Johnny's is a sort of shy retiring lad, but once you get him talking about various aspects of his racing career, it's just in the blood through and through, P-Man.
6: And he was noted to go to an FIA gold for this year. That was when the initial list was published.
1: Yeah.
6: It was then revised at the last minute to silver. And, I mean, therefore, he's clearly up the very top end of the silver drivers in the world. And we'll talk about that at length over the race week, and, you know, or we already have, that having the driver at the very top of the bronze grading is really important, and having a really good silver can be such a value, because the very best silvers on their day and in the right groove can often match their factory driver colleagues in some scenarios.
1: Absolutely.
6: And that's often what you need to actually win in a field as competitive as this.
1: I remember talking to Ben Keating actually about this here a few years ago. Maybe it wasn't here, but we were talking about coming here, and he as a bronze had been offered money to drive, which, like, it's kind of, that's a bit backwards facing, isn't it? I need to say something else there. But it is a bit odd that your non-pro drivers getting offered money, because this, if you've got a good non-pro, if you've got a good bronze in particular, it's such a valuable commodity. If they don't put the car off and they have a bit of pace, JP, you know, to be offered money. And I said, what's, you know, like, you wouldn't have to pay. He went, no. Actual decent amount of money to come and drive. And I said, and? And he said, well, but then I don't get to pick my teammates.
6: Well, I was going to say, which one of the teammates is then paying the
1: bill?
6: So that must have been a very well-funded silver in that scenario.
1: There you go.
3: Yeah, I was having this conversation earlier in the weekend, though, about the almost gone are the days of motor racing where the finance would be the big sponsor on the car.
1: Yeah.
3: So, and then whoever was supplying that sponsorship just enjoyed seeing the car out on the racetrack. They didn't necessarily want to or need to take active part. And that's almost no longer fashionable now, in that those that have made a lot of money through technology, it seems to be these days, David Heinemeier Hansson, Toby Lütke, want to actually drive the car as well. But you know, I'm remembering days where, remember the old GTE rule where it had to be a year old car, and so much money was being spent. They were actually building a brand new car, but to the old technical regulations.
1: Yeah, that's the law and intended consequences isn't it?
3: I know. So then you would start to pay a bronze driver, if you were an investor, to get the ideal bronze, silver, platinum combination.
6: And there are a lot, I mean, you look at particularly bronze, there are some there's some pretty hot ones. I mean, Peter Dempsey, who's a Formula Ford legend, and he's a bronze driver with the Racing Team Turkey.
3: Yeah,
6: that's
3: yeah,
6: a
3: yeah.
6: good example. Max Angelelli is a bronze.
3: David
6: David Donoghue is a bronze.
1: Yeah.
6: Johnny O'Connell is
1: a bronze. He's been bronze for a couple of years.
6: And there's about to be, in the next 5 years, a big, big chunk of drivers switching to bronze because of their age, who I'm sure will become, their phone might start lighting back up again.
1: Yeah, absolutely. I had this conversation with Martin Brundle many years ago, tongue firmly in cheek. Actually, I think we were at Daytona. Oh, hello. More pit lane antics.
3: Fastest car out there, that is, as well. Esteban Masson on an in-lap, and he's wheelied the car into pit lane. The front wheel's fully off the ground as he walloped the sausage curb, and quite a bit of the turf there as well.
1: No, that's not good, guys. Come on. That's the Forestier Racing machine, the black and green machine, number 26, the Olivier Panis team. Yeah, I tongue firmly in cheek in a conversation with Martin Brundle, who is a bronze. So Martin Brundle was a bronze then. This is a few years ago. This might have even been before COVID. But anyway, I was still doing a little bit of driving then once in a while, and very proud of my FIAB stroke C status, depending on how much money I wanted to pay for my license. And I said, you're the reason I can't get any drives, because who's going to take me as a bronze over you as a bronze? It cost me... We would, but you make a very good point. Let's take another pit lane report. 2015 to go. Very much not a bronze driver in the pit lane. Jack Dern is with one of our new voices today, and that's Duncan Vincent.
8: Yeah, thank you very much, John. Yeah, fifth place for the 24 Nielsen car just now. And Jack, welcome to Le Mans. First of all, what's the experience like for you?
12: Experience has been great. You know, it's been an amazing week so far. Enjoying every moment. It's all a part of it, which has been great. First laps in the night, last night, and getting up to speed more and more. I think car is in a decent window, so hopefully I have a good shot this afternoon.
8: A different circuit from other circuits around the world, because it's partly a street circuit, but what's the sustained high speed like when you're in the P2 car?
12: It feels quite nice. Luckily, we've had a decent balance underneath the 24 Nielsen car, so it's been enjoyable. Very quickly, the balance either way, you start running the trouble and using up those track limits quite quickly. But the team have done a great job so far on providing us with a solid race car, so we look forward to keep building on it.
8: I'm loving the tribute helmet for your dad. That's going to catch a lot of attention.
12: Yeah, it's what I've always ran now since 2019. This helmet, especially being a 1994 helmet, so it's a clean one. What I really enjoy driving, and nice to throw it back to him.
8: Thanks very much, Jack. Thanks for your time.
12: Cheers, thank you.
1: Driver, the FIA World Endurance Championship. The hourly update.

0: So let's take a CrowdStrike hourly update with 46 minutes, call it 47 minutes of this three-hour session gone. At the top of the shop, it's Will Stevens and the Cadillac Hertz team, Jota number 12. Then it's the WTR number 101, or the 10-1, if you will. It's 10 in IMSA competition. They've added a 1. That's a convention they've done for a couple of years. They did that with the Wayland Cadillac, didn't they? That was the 3-1-1. And in third position, Ferrari number 51, Mattia Jarman, Alessandro Pier Guidi behind the wheel of that. Half a second between the top three. Go down another, nothing at all, really. A couple of tenths to fourth place. And in the pits at the moment is the best of the Genesis Magma Racing cars. So 7 tenths away from the best time. Mattia Jarman here. Then it's BMW. It's number 20, the Shell Helix-sponsored car. René Rast behind the wheel of that. Another tenth away, barely, actually. Nicholas Nielsen for Ferrari number 50 is in sixth. And the top 10 is BMW number 7, Kevin Magnussen just going out in that car. Toyota Racing number 8 with Brendan Hartley. Kamui Kobayashi for Toyota number 7. And the top 10 completed by Pete Wunderani in the second of the Genesis. A second and a half between the top 10 on a 13.626-mile circuit. In LMP2, it's the Forestier Racing by Panis. And just going out is the Forestier part of that, Louis Rousset. Julian Anglau, Porsche driver. And he is driving for Duquesne here. The number 30 car is in the pits. And there's the smallest margin we can measure between those two, 0.001 of a second. 4 tenths further back is Nico Müller with Inter-Europol competition. Matthias Besch for TDS is in fourth position. David Enemeyer Hansen has the Nielsen Racing number 24 in fifth. And in sixth, it's Ben Barnicot for AF Corsa in the 183. In GT3, Jose Maria Lopez for Akordis ASP with the 3 minutes 54, 115. That's the fastest time in that class. Richard Leitz has just put the Bend Manti number 92 car into second with a 54.7. Third is the Vista AF Corsa Ferrari. Simon Mann's just gone out in that. There, another 0.028. My goodness, this is close. Fourth for Dan Hartler, who rounded off the evening last night in fine form with quick lap after quick lap. The team WRT, the young Irish driver with the 69 team WRT car in fourth position, already a winner this season in the World Endurance Championship. Top six completed by Jack Hawksworth for Akonis ASP and Lexus, the number 78 car in fifth, and Lorenzo Patrese for Kessel Racing is in sixth position for the number 74. And they are, let me see, what's that, top six? We're talking about just on a second, 1.2 seconds between the top six there. And at the top of the standings, it is still Cadillac Hertz Team Jota. They've done 13 laps on their medium tyres, 324.058, the best time.
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2: The FIA World Endurance Championship.
3: So, Maxime Martin, just out of the car. Obviously, you're a very, very busy man. You've done Nürburgring 24 hours, then you're in the SARO series at Monza, now here at Le Mans. Tell us, how difficult is it to obviously the same car in the Mercedes GT3, but how difficult is it with the different rule sets, different tyres, to switch between these cars, or is it just you're immediately switched into that zone when you come to the new tyre from Le Mans?
4: Yeah, I mean, for sure, it's a little bit different. The good thing is that when you're driving more or less all the time the same car, it's for sure easier. The tyres, the regulations are a bit different, but yeah, lucky enough, I have a lot of experience, so I'm used to changing a lot of series and changing cars and tyres, but no, for sure, it's always a little bit of adaptation, but at the end, when it's always the same car, same environment, and it's also an environment I know now for 1.5 years with Iron Link, so at the end, it makes everything easier.
3: And what? Tell us your program for this free practice session as you head towards the qualifying. What's your program for this session?
4: Yeah, I mean, we are... we are really trying to have the best race car possible. For sure, qualifying is always something, but at the end, we all know that it's a 24-hour race and the qualifying doesn't really matter. So we are more focusing on the race pace, on the tire degradation, especially it might be quite hotter during the weekend. So it might be a bit more of an issue, but yeah, so we are focused on that. For sure, we will try to put some new tires to prepare for Hyperpole, more with Rui. But no, other than that, it's like I say, more race prep than anything else.
3: Brilliant. Thank you so much. Good luck for qualifying. Thank you for talking to us. Thank you.
4: Thank you.
5: Yeah, standing at the front of the CLX garage, number 37 LMP2 car. And you'd expect this free practice 3 to be a busy time for them turning laps. Unfortunately, not for this garage. The floor's off, the car's up in the air. The whole back end's off. Now, when I say the back end off, the engine is still connected to the chassis, but after that, there is no adapter for the suspension to mount onto, and there's no gearbox mounted to that. It's all separate off the back of the car. And the reason why? They had alternator failure, so they're currently trying to get that back together to get out. They've got 2 hours, 7 minutes, and 3, 2, 1. The clock keeps ticking. This is a bit of work for them here. They need to try and get that car back out on track, especially after Ian Aguilera's qualifying yesterday, where he was showing great pace with this car.
0: Well, Paul and Duncan Vincent are driver database pit lane reporters, informed by the all-new driverdb.com. Nice to hear their voices back on our airwaves. Johnny Palmer and Peter Mackay with me, John Hindorf, in the Ford Racing Global Broadcast Centre. Just coming down to 2 hours still to go. Intriguing for me what we'll see tonight in the Hyperpole sessions, Peter, but there's still clearly work to do, both Duncan and Owen describing, and Joe earlier on actually, describing teams. Hang on, let's have a bit of pit radio.
6: Your balance already being quite in this theory. I know it's early, but it's an impression.
0: That's Nick de Vries for Toyota number 7. I'm intrigued that there's still so much tinkering of good old fashioned bump rebounds, ride height, camber settings going on.
7: Proof that this track is truly impossible to test for.
0: What is? Yeah.
7: And, you know, they've rolled out since Sunday, and there's been quite a lot of track time since Sunday, but it shows that it's still not enough. And a lot of crews will have big updates. I mean, Toyota, for example, great example. They're here with a new car, TRO10. It's a great looking car, actually. I really, really like it.
8: The front tires.

0: That is a visual interpretation of what they've done with the livery, what they've done with the bodywork overhangs, I think. I think that's what's tricking my eye. Hearing yesterday that Ferrari at the end of this season will spend three of four potential jokers that they've got left at the end of this season to try and improve their performance for next year. We've got Aston Martin now getting to the stage where they think the Valkyrie will, maybe they will have a look at some evolutions at the end of this season. Of course, Aston are running, I think it would be reasonable to assume, is what I said earlier on in, this is what happened last night. I think it would be reasonable to assume that in the big world of BOP, Aston Martin are running the lightest and the most powerful car out there, because I think they're on the homologation limits of the car, and everybody else is somewhere around there. Maybe at the other end of the scale, that would be Ferrari, heavier and less power. But what we're not talking about is huge amounts here. Cleverer people than me who've watched and listened are saying, if you took the Aston and the Ferrari out, which are the outliers either end, you're probably talking about 8 or 9 kilos difference, and maybe as few as 10 or 12 horsepower difference between the rest of the field.
1: Well, which most of those cars in the middle are built to the LMDH regulations.
0: That's a good point.
1: Discuss.
0: Brembo brake change for the VistaJet Ferrari. AF Corsa. Mr. AF Corsa Ferrari. Running in Vista Silver. Now, they haven't worn out those brakes, I wouldn't have thought. I'm guessing what they're doing is going to go out and effectively scrub in a set of brakes. New set of Goodyear Eagles going on. That's all the mediums here for the GT3 cars.
1: Always good to get a practice of it as well, I think, because in the race, you want to get it done as quick as you possibly can.
0: We've had an incident, and it's the Felbermayr 44 car. That's Horst Felix Felbermayr, the number 44 car, and that's coming into the Porsche curbs. You do not have a small incident there. Driver's door is open. Now, where is the driver? Car is backed into the wall. I can't see a whole host of tyre marks across the gravel there, gentlemen. Horst Felix, grandson of Horst Felbermayr.
2: 30 seconds to deploy slow zone 4.
0: Driver is still in the car and he has shut the door himself. He's moving in the car. Haven't had any team radio from him yet, but that might be an issue. The front of the car has taken a decent thwack there and shows Johnny Palmer evidence of running up against those banded conveyor belt style banding in front of the tyres.
3: Yeah, obviously first concern is for the 21-year-old third generation racer of the Felbermayr family, and Horst, his father, raced many times with Horst Felix's grandfather when they were known as senior and junior.
0: Sadly, well, he's the third, effectively, isn't he?
3: He is the third, and Emma, his sister, does some racing as well. So
0: to a decent level, she's been in F1 Academy, hasn't she?
3: Yes, she has in the last year or so. But this, sadly, is the second time the 44 car's been off the road in as many days, because his dad had an incident at Arnage yesterday in FP1, which meant that the nose had to be replaced. I just hope they're doing okay for spares. Obviously, we're more concerned about the driver at this point, but then the 44 Proton competition car, and it's a Christian Reed car, so I'm sure they've brought plenty of spare bits. But to be going through the nose cone this early on in the week, it is never ideal.
0: I saw Bart Hayden from Orica briefly this morning when I was coming away from breakfast, not even really enough to say very much, and hello, how you doing, how's business. Orica are here in force, so yeah. I'm sure there'll be some unbranded carbon fibre front ends around if they were to be running short on crash parts. That's the obvious thing that you bring to a big event like this. While I've got a moment, and I realise this is not news on sports cars, but we are

0: enthusiast for motorsport. This was a story we were following on Midweek Motorsport. Chris Medland, who has been on Midweek Motorsport a couple of times and I really respect as a Formula One driver, just put a tweet up. Journalist, yes. I'm sure he'd love to be a driver. The Alpine petition for a right of review for the speeding penalties for their car with Pierre Gasly at the Monaco Grand Prix has been deemed admissible. So they will be reviewed, and the former said, provided evidence that the distance used in calculating the F1 official timing and hence the pit lane speed was inaccurate and therefore overestimated the speed of F1. Well, they clearly feel they've got that evidence and that's what they've submitted. So this could get very, very interesting indeed. As I say, I realise it's not sports car news, but we follow along. The other news that motorsport news have broken is that Silverstone will host a WEC event in 2027. This has been buzzing around for a little while. The big problem was getting the WEC and Silverstone to a date on which they could agree. I think the FIA wanted it after Le Mans, and that was incompatible with Silverstone's motorcycle commitments, and notably MotoGP and the build and D-rig time for that. Motorsport News on the front page of that newspaper, and that is relevant to here. They are saying it will be April in Silverstone, so that would be before Spa, and should Qatar go ahead, that is a big question mark, I would think. That would be three races before Le Mans next year.
1: Certainly put the heat up of the Michelin tyres through their paces anyway April in Silverstone.
0: What it would also mean, Peter, is if Qatar can't go ahead, and we'll find out tomorrow, I'm pretty certain it's the calendar announcement tomorrow, and Ramadan plays a part in that, of course, in Qatar, and that doesn't end till the first week of March, which brings the prologue and the first round, the 18, 12 kilometres, very close to Sebring. And that's already been announced. The IMSA calendar for next year is already out. If that doesn't happen, that would mean the first round of the championship at Silverstone as a season opener in 2027.
2: Is there still a contract with Imola to go there at some point in 2027? They've built new garages there, haven't they? So it's quite a commitment from the Italians.
0: Well, could you slide Imola in even in the early part of May to Imola, Silverstone and Spa if you can't do? I don't know. Imola as an opening event this year was absolutely superb.
2: Yeah.
0: You missed an absolute barnstormer. Peter Jaw and I were at Imola at the back end of last year for a Le Mans Classic Series event. And we went back to all of our old haunts. I took Eve back to all of our old haunts, yeah. The pizza place, the trattoria down the little side street.
2: I've already bookmarked that trattoria that you and Eve went to in April, because I'm going there at the start of July for the next round of the European Le Mans Series. I'm going there probably every night of the visit.
0: They'll say to you as you walk in through the door to a completely empty restaurant, do you have a reservation? It's exactly the same.
2: Why do I need one? It'll fill up.
0: And it did, but we were in and out in time. So it was a great event. The Italians love their motorsport. It was packed. 93, 94, 95,000 people there. Incredible.
1: And I think it's a circuit which adds a totally different element to the championship, because the traffic management is so difficult there.
0: Agreed.
1: So difficult to overtake, and that makes it really exciting for multi-class racing.
0: Lovely telly pictures as well in the early part of the you get the willow fluff blowing around, the daisies at the side of the track and all of that. Let's check in with Duncan Vincent whilst we're still on this slow zone for the LMP2 in the wall, the Felbermayr car. Duncan, what are you seeing down in the building?
3: Yeah, John, I'm down here outside the Heart of Racing garage for the 27 and the 23. And they're just doing brake changes now. These are brake changes that if you went to your local garage, you wouldn't want to be changing the brake pads. There's plenty of life left. But what they're doing is they're pre-scuffing sets in, getting them bedded in. So when it comes to actual race day, they can do a very quick brake change, possibly in the pit apron that we will see, and it doesn't take them much time. But this is all part of the plan. It's all part of free practice, the bedding things in, getting things in sync, so when it's time to go racing, everything's ready.
2: 44's back on the move now, Duncan, so it's going to be heading in your direction to pit lane, but it's done a fair bit of damage to the tyre wall to drivers left as you approach Porsche curves. Let's hear
4: so
2: some team radio.
4: You can try to drive a little bit. If you think anything is not normal, if you hear any weird noise, you think that is bad, we'll take the time to bring it back to the tower, okay?
2: So the advice to Horst Felix Felbermeier is just zigzag a little bit and listen out for anything that might be concerning about the car in the relatively short distance from Porsche curves to pit in, and just stop it if he does hear anything untoward. But the fact that it's still moving and that is a delayed radio message rather suggests it will get back to pit road under its own steam. In this session, by the way, it is running in 16th place. It didn't get through to Hyperpole. That was one of four cars that didn't make it, along with the 25 Algarve Pro, the 48 Romain Dumas RD Limited car, and the number 3 DKR Engineering machine. So they kind of know where they're going to be on the grid for Saturday and Sunday's race, and therefore repairs, if necessary, can bleed into the Hyperpole sessions that begin at 8 o'clock tonight.
1: On the subject of LMP2, is there a reason for concern of the number 9 Proton car driven at the moment by Kaku Ota? That car has done 14 laps in this practice session, but the best it's been able to muster is a 3 minute 42.1. Now, the best time in class in the session is a 3:34.2. It's miles off the pace. So what's going on there, I would ask, for that number 9 Proton car?
0: That car yesterday had a left rear failure, suspension failure. Come back to that in a moment, because we've got the 222 United car, the United LMP2. That's Ben Hanley, who's on an outlap, and he's, well, Indianapolis has been a bete noire for both those cars. The number 22 car yesterday went straight on there with an issue that they had. They lost them off the tracker.
2: They did, so they didn't know where the car was at all, and Joe Bradley went hunting around like the old detective that he is to work out precisely where that car was, and one of the team reps said, "We actually don't know. We think it's gone off at Indianapolis." I had a very quick bite at United Autosports before our Looking Back on Yesterday show earlier today, and also delivering a bit of pasta and broccoli onto his plate next to me was Gregoire Saucy, who was in the car when it left the road. It's a brake issue for 22 that they are still chasing, and if it can happen on one car, then it might happen on another car. It's just a weird one that now it's happened in the sister machine, the Treble 2, within the same couple of garages. That was a far less wayward off, mind you, for Ben Hanley, because, I mean, almost the car wasn't stopping for Gregoire Saucy. The scenery was arriving very, very swiftly indeed. And I said, I bet that was pretty scary for you, wasn't it? Because it's fast into Indianapolis. And he just kind of shrugged and went, yeah, too right. Thankfully, the marshals found a space for him safely behind the barrier, and it meant that the yellows were cleared quite quickly. But United couldn't get the car back in a hurry to assess the damage. In fact, it came back to them on a flatbed.
0: I think it was a brake union or something like that. That haven't seen that before.
2: Clearly, on one corner of the car, or more than one car, corner of the car,
0: right,
2: there
0: rear.
2: Was braking happening, because
0: yes,
2: there was a massive cloud
0: correct.
2: Of brake of tyre smoke.
0: It was caused an imbalance. They brought the other car in, the 222, the Richie Beno car, they brought in. Some people will get that, some not, but I'm not explaining it.
2: Right.
0: And checked that car over yesterday, and they thought that they had got to the bottom of that problem. Had a good chat with Richard Dean. I've been thoroughly enjoying sitting down, putting the world to right with Deaney every morning at breakfast.
2: Yeah,
0: it has been a bit all of our yesterdays, mind. The old stories have come out, some of which will never be repeated over the airwaves, even though statute of limitations are long, long gone. And thank you to Ashley and the rest of the team for making us feel so much at home up in the top of the paddock there. A little patch of Yorkshire in the middle of France, and all the better the paddock is for it as well. So we've got an hour and 49 minutes to go, gentlemen, and let's do a little mini rundown. Two Cadillacs, a Ferrari, a Genesis, a BMW, a Ferrari, a BMW, two Toyotas, and the second Genesis in the top 10. Two Genesis in the top 10, Peter McKay.
5: Just for info, it was a rear left puncture, Brendan.
0: Right.
6: If I'm going to tell you feedback, if anyone's listening, I'd love to try the 3T. I think it's what I need.
1: What's a 3T?
2: I thought he said free tea.
0: Oh, yeah.
1: Well, who doesn't love tea free
0: sugars.
1: Tea?
0: Tea yeah. Sugars? Theo Pace?
2: Go and spare it, Toyota. No, I don't know what 3T is.
0: That is Toyota's triple turbo.
1: Put the third turbo on.
0: Put the third turbo on.
1: Could an engine map of some description, yeah. Maybe?
0: Yeah. Very interesting.
1: Just a guess, though.
0: Yeah. Well, let's dispatch either Owen or...
2: Duncan.
0: Or Duncan down to the Toyota garage and say, what's 3T then? See if we can find it. Anybody who knows anything about Toyota, what is the 3T setting? Leila Wadu is out of her racing car, and her racing car is the number 50. She had to park up for 5 minutes after five track limits strikes earlier on.
1: Fastest driver of the week in Sector 1.
0: Oh, really?
1: Yeah.
0: Wow. In class?
1: In class, yes.
0: Yeah.
1: I mean, she's good, but
0: yeah.
1: I think that, especially with 3T engaged, that Toyota's probably a bit quicker.
0: I think so.
1: Yeah.
0: Let's go to Duncan, who has some juice. He's working as well. Let's go down to Duncan, who is at Proton Competition, where that number 44 car is taking some remedial attention.
3: Yeah, John, obviously you heard the radio with the engineer saying, shake it about or wiggle it just a little bit, see if you can feel something. And he's came in, the driver has given quite a detailed rundown. It had front right damage, and that's the big concern right now. They've got the typical spirit level flat gauge out, making sure all the suspension bars are true and straight. But it just looks like it's more a detailed empty of the gravel, and away they go. They took the young junior away, and he didn't want to speak to us. It's very understandable. In this moment, this isn't what he wants to have happening in free practice three. But Horst Jr. Feldermeyer has gone to the back of the garage. Gave me a smile and a nod and a wink. But yeah, let me head down and find out exactly what 3T is. Maybe that's what you guys are deserving in the commentary box just now for some refreshments.
0: 3Ts?
1: Yeah, I want tea.
0: Johnny's nodding. A cup of tea, JP?
2: Yeah, go for that.
0: Black, no sugar for me. Johnny, how do you tell yours?
2: White, no sugar would be... Oh, in fact, I'll have a sugar in it.
0: Yeah, white and a sugar?
2: Yeah.
0: Yeah.
2: And another wipe of the
0: Are
2: face.
0: Are you okay?
1: I'll have Sam, our office
0: manager,
1: made me a wonderful cup of tea in a Sunderland AFC mug.
0: Yeah, excellent.
1: So
0: yeah,
1: they're exactly the same. Would
2: and
1: be
2: if you can
1: delightful.
2: Have your, if you Maybe. Can have your 222 Richie Benno line, then 3T's Ivy was a famous line from Last of the Summer Wine when
0: yeah,
2: they walked in
0: good.
2: The cafe.
1: And maybe a BN biscuit as well.
0: You're pushing
2: BN biscuit. You are in France now.
0: No eating in the studio. You should know that.
1: All right. Yes.
0: Coming up to the end of a clock hour. Time to have a look at the weather.
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0: What a lovely afternoon. We have reached and surpassed the forecast 20 Celsius, only by a couple or three tenths of a degree. Tonight, 12 degrees, a little warmer than it has been recently overnight. Tomorrow, 27 with a bit of cloud. Saturday and Sunday showing zero chance of rain. 28 and 29 degrees for the 94th running of the Le Mans 24 Hours. It's 20.3 Celsius just outside the Ford Racing Global Broadcast Centre.
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0: So where are we? It's 4 o'clock in the afternoon already. How did that happen? Incredible. Today is just flying over and we've got an hour and three quarters of free practice left. And then we'll be back with a free practice session up to midnight tonight. Nasty incident coming into the pit lane just a few minutes ago. And I'm afraid one of the marker boards has taken the brunt. The car that fired through was, I think, one of the Alpines, but I'll check that out. But the car was relatively undamaged and came into the pit lane. Although the number four of CrowdStrike Racing, APR, George Kurtz, has been reported for speeding. Pro-Am in 4th, 6th, 8th, 9th, 10th, 11th and 12th in the overall. It's TDS that lead the Pro-Am in LMP2. It's still the Forestier Racing by Panis LMP2 on top there. A Codis at the top of GT3, but not by much. The two Cadillacs. Hertz Team Jota number 12 and the 10-1, the 101 from Wayne Taylor Racing, holding sway ahead of Ferrari and Genesis. Jordan Taylor just coming into the pit lane, actually. What are we expecting in this last hour and three? Somebody in the last 15, 20 minutes. And perhaps more than one team, Peter, will be doing a quali sim. If you've got new tyres left, your two drivers that you've got left to do qualifying, you're going to give them both a go, aren't you?
1: Particularly if you're an LMP2, because it's not a balance of performance category.
0: Yeah.
1: In hypercar and in LMGT3, there's a very fine balance to walk, because how often do we see teams that maybe don't have the absolute outright pace in qualifying, and in the race they do? And there's reasons for that. But in LMP2, it's completely pure. So being on pole is a completely clean fight. That being said, look at last year's race in hypercar, where Kevin Estra in the number 6 car had to start all the way in the back of the field and drove his socks off for the first couple of hours to get up into the conversation. So all that time was basically time given away. I think they ended up losing the race by less than 20 seconds from my memory.
0: When did they start? 31st or something?
1: Right at the back. Yeah. I think 28th.
0: Yeah.
1: And they lost the race by less than 20 seconds. That 20 seconds would have been within the first half an hour gone, trying to fight the way through.
0: Where did the race winner start last year? The race winner didn't start all the way at the front either.
1: Well, there you go. Exactly. Also a good point too, because that was Ferrari who they didn't qualify on pole, but with the pace that they showed in the race, you wondered why not. So it's a very tricky strategical battle. But of course, fill me in. How does balance of performance work now? Is it all under a cover of darkness, or effectively? Right, okay. I thought
0: full course yellow, by the way.
1: Right, okay. Are we changing the subject?
0: No. So I was very pleased to be invited to an explainer in Italy at the start of the season. Bruno Fama, who used to be at Peugeot, among other places, been a lot of places. He is now, I think his title is assistant to the president of the ACO, and he basically looks after the technical side of things. Got a full course yellow for some debris, by the way, coming into the pit lane. That's the remnants of that poly board that got absolutely hammered earlier on. So Bruno Faman is the assistant to Pierre Fillon, the president of the ACO, in matters of technical, in particular, and ensuring. Oh no! So it was the Aston Martin Valkyrie with a little hip check on the
1: Forestier car.
0: Yeah, coming in. So he sat us down. They explained that they weren't going to show us any tables of balance of performance. The reasoning behind that was several fold. The major one was, it's pointless us showing you those because you don't know what the starting position is, because you don't know what the homologation data is. That I understand. We as a group. There was a number of us there. We asked, but yeah, but would it not be sensible to let us know the variance between race to race? And Bruno said, well, if it was big numbers, then probably yes. But it's not going to be big numbers. It's going to be 5 kilos here, 10 kilos there, 5 horsepower here, 10 horsepower there. And we were, I think pretty much everybody around that table was skeptical. Although, in fairness, that's what happens in IMSA.
9: Yeah, I just say to Louis to be careful exit of Corvette. In general, like overtaking GTs on the outside, very slippery, a lot of pickup. So yeah, very careful, especially in Corvette outside. Otherwise, car balance pretty okay, some rear instability. Dunlop, S's and 3. And quite some understeer in high speed corner. Porsche 1 on throttle, Corvette karting. But pretty okay, otherwise everything is good.
10: Copy. And you happy to try the different energy map for the last 2 laps?
0: And the answer there came none. That's Norman Nato, by the way, in the fastest of the Cadillacs at the moment.
2: But if they're trying a different energy map, is that the answer to 3T at Toyota?
0: Almost
2: is that an energy map as well, which was your suggestion, PMAC?
0: Yeah, almost certainly. So Bruno Famman saying it'll be very small, almost insignificant tweaks, track to track, to take allowance of the different tracks, perhaps different, as we go back to green, different levels above sea level for turbo power, things like that. Okay, fine. And in fairness, in IMSA, that is what happens. And it does appear that there's quite a lot of tweaking in IMSA, race to race. But it
1: but
0: is
1: published,
0: so...
1: of course.
0: It's published, but it's so insignificant that you end up not talking about it. It's not like you're going to say...
1: Porsche were talking about it.
0: Well, that wasn't insignificant, though.
1: That was a quite significant
0: change. So that was a significant change.
1: As an example.
0: Yeah, so that was the example that broke the rule. But... And we talked about it because it was so unusual. Normally, if it's 5 kilos here, 3 kilos there, an extra 2 kilowatts of power, 1.5 kilowatts, you don't talk about it. So that was the raison d'etre for it. And as I was saying earlier on, it would appear that the differences in the manufacturers here in hypercar are as small as I've ever seen them at this race. If you put the two outliers at either end of the running as close to homologation weight and full power, lowest homologation weight and full power, Aston Martin Valkyries at one end, and running at highest weight and the lowest homologated power at the top end, Ferraris at the other, they're actually a bit away from what's in the middle. And as you said, that the generally, other than Toyota and Peugeot, that's going to be the LMDH field, which would make sense. And if we're talking small margins there, and we're talking fewer than 10%, is what I'm hearing.
1: So far, in all the track action we've seen so far, with one or two exceptions, which there are always going to be, and I think those exceptions are on the bottom side, not the top side, which if you're going to have an exception, you want them on the bottom side rather than the top. I think you're right, the times are closer than I've ever seen in the top category, but yep, not just in hypercar, but in LMGT3 as
0: well. And
1: look
0: at the two races that we've just had as
1: fantastic.
0: Well, the 2 6-hour races.
1: But what I don't quite know is how often during a Le Mans race week, for example, will the ACO be tweaking that back, or is it left alone from the start of race week and that's it? Or
0: I asked that exact question, and they said, once we have set for a particular race, we will make no changes. And I leaned, I was sitting on the same side of the table as Bruno Fama, and I leaned forward and I went, except at Le Mans. And he went, we'd rather not.
1: So the option is open.
0: It always has been. Sometimes woken up on Friday morning to BOP changes here, haven't we, JP?
1: Plenty times.
2: Friday morning. Not quite as bad as Saturday morning, Friday morning / afternoon, yeah, to give the teams enough and also the officials enough time to change them. But you think you've been through a test day, two full days of action as well, and then they've seen something in the data that they're not happy about, and they're changing it on the eve of the biggest motor race of the year.
0: They're trying to say that they won't do any changes within, I think it's 2 weeks of the event. So any testing that anybody does will it'll be set. The BOP will be set. One person in each team gets their BOP and nobody else's. And they are not supposed to tell even the drivers about it. So all the drivers that I've talked about, they're either very good poker players, but I genuinely think they don't know what their BOP is. They'll feel the car, they'll know what they can feel, but what's not happening is we're not seeing the tables, neither is anybody else. So if you're Peter Mackay Motors and you're Johnny Palmer Motors and I'm John Hindorf Motors, I only know my OEM. You only know yours. So you can't say to your driver, you can't say to your driver, the reason that Johnny Palmer's lads are faster than you is because they've got a better BOP, because you don't know. So, anyway.
1: Wow. Okay. Fascinating.
0: Yeah.
1: Well, I think you could, right now on the evidence we've seen so far, and we'll see in the race, on the evidence we've seen so far, the times are very close.
0: Yeah.
1: Let's see in the race.
0: Let's go down to the pit lane. Your thoughts on that, by the way, at RSL_studio #21RSL24. Chad Guven is... That's another Porsche driver for you. Hi, Chad Guven is with Owen Mildenhall.
11: Hi there. So as we're working through the session, a little bit of... What's your programme for this session as you build towards Hyperpole? Is this a mixture of race planning, or are you focusing on qualifying at the moment?
12: Yeah, I mean, for sure we would like to go to the Hyperpole 2, so for sure the Hyperpole 1 is really important, and this is where Timur get used to with the new tires. So, but for myself, we are more focused for the race. I think this is the time-wise the closest to the race finish, which will be crucial at the end of the race. So for myself, we were looking more for the race car, let's say like this, but yeah, I think the qualifying is important with 25 cars in GT3 class. You need to start in the front, you know, a lot of good teams, so you cannot lose any time and you cannot afford any risk on traffic to overtake the cars and stuff. So for sure, starting in the top 10, top 8 will be really important.
11: Brilliant. Thank you for talking to us. Thank you very much. Thank you.
2: Yeah, Jack Guven, just a master now when it comes to Porsche GT3 running. He's had to adjust a little bit to the LM GT3 torque sensor equipment, and also just to be able to drive a car with limited energy, because it's going to be interesting when we get to race format. Paul Truswell and I were having a conversation on Sunday regarding the stint lengths for a GT car, because around somewhere like Spa and Imola, they were able to do an hour and a bit more, which is the sort of standard distance for a global GT3 car to do. But with this energy that each car gets per stint, it might be more like 50 minutes for a GT car every single stint. So they're not hitting that far away from a hypercar. LMP2s are more like 40 minutes per stint. But because it's so wide open throttle around here and consistently for the lap, something like 80%, open throttle, you're burning through the energy at a much greater amount than you would be, certainly compared to Imola for round one of the championship.
0: What I'm about to do next takes me back to the very early days of me being at Radio Le Mans in the late 1980s. The HRM programme with Robin Goodman and Graham Tyler was absolutely quality. I spoke with Graham at length recently, and that wheeled me back through the years. We used to do this a lot back in those days. If your name is Tyrrell, like the F1 team, and you were staying at Coquel up by Calais last night, Martin Balcombe has found some passports and tickets in a hotel car park up there. We have all the details. If you have realised that that is you, your name is Tyrrell and you stayed at a hotel in Coquel last night, we've got some Le Mans tickets and some passports, or at least we know of them. You send a direct message to @RadioLeMans on a direct message, and we'll give you all the details. You'll be panicking like mad at the moment if you're hearing this. maybe just coming to the track, you've probably realised you haven't got your tickets, and now you've just found that you haven't got your passports as well. And if anybody listening knows somebody who's in that predicament, please let them know that a good Samaritan called Martin Balcom has found those passports, and we know the whereabouts of them, passports and tickets. Tyrrell is the name, and hopefully we have assuaged some of your fears in terms of what you've dropped in the hotel car park either last night or this morning. At RSL underscore studio, thank you, Martin Balcom. How lovely is that as well. Also, a big thanks to everyone at Get My Team for the help this week. Apparently, from Eve, find your motorsport crew fast. Motorsport freelance marketplace. There you go. Let's go down to Duncan in the pit lane. Where are you, Dunk?
3: I am down at Algarve Pro, and two cars for the Algarve Pro team, for Big Stuart Cox. We've got car number 4, first of all, which, as we know, is the CrowdStrike car, which had a good bit of success this year already. And we've got the other car, which is just the Algarve Pro Racing car, which comes in at 25, number 25. Now, Stuart, we're actually at the back of the pit lane just now. We're having a look at the montage. This was a big talking point on social media. For anybody who hasn't seen it, they need to go and have a little bit of a look, because the detail on this is quite something. Can you give us a run through of what it actually is?
13: Well, we had the we didn't do particularly well last year, but we got both cars across the line at the same time, so we just did a stage photo with both cars crossing the line. And the wife said that instead of just doing something boring out the back, why don't we put some picture of us finishing the race last year, because it looks quite nice. And I was like, why don't we make the picture out of all tiny little pictures? And that got the ball rolling. That started around probably February. And then I had a chat with Andy Blackmore, who does some work for us. He's based over in Vancouver, super guy. And he said, yeah, I can do something there. So we transferred about 9,000 photographs of what we've taken over many, many years of the team. And he basically used a bit of software and AI to pixelate the what is it? It's 4 metres high by 10 metres wide. Back screen we have at the back of the pit boxes in Le Mans to do the picture, but out of tiny little pictures, and it just looks amazing.
3: It really is clever. And now for the two cars that are in the garage, because it's a big weekend, it's a big week, it's a big couple of weeks. How are the guys getting on? How are the cars going? Give us a little bit of an overview.
13: We did a lot of testing. We tested in Watkins Glen, of all places, for Le Mans. Did 2 days there, then we did 2 days in Paul Ricard and 2 days in Motorland. And as engineers do, they try and take the next step. So instead of coming here with what we tested and were really happy with in those 6 days, we decided to go a step further, and that didn't work out too well. So by midday, we had to start changing things. And then it started coming together for both cars. I think the 4's been up there all the time, CrowdStrike car, but the APR car struggled a tad just because there's a slight imbalance between the two cars. So during this week, like last night and today, we're just starting to bring them both back so they've both got basically the same balance, and just tiny little adjustments that we're doing between the cars to get them where we want. And the drivers are happy. And again, we're just running full tanks. We're not really that fussed just yet about quali, because that's later. And we know when we pull the fuel out and just do a couple of laps, it'll be faster. And the drivers are very, very happy with the car. So we're looking forward to tonight.
3: Best of luck, pal. Thank you very much.
13: Thank you.
1: Stuart Cox from Algarve Pro Racing, who know how to put together a good race car, and specifically an Orica 07. Kind of like their favourite pair of jeans and slippers all on at the same time. But the thing is, there's a few teams up and down the pit lane in that same scenario. Your TDS, your United Autosports, Panis, etc, etc. Everyone knows how to put out a race-winning Orica. Inter Europol, they've been really the team to beat the last couple of years here at the Circuit de la Sarthe in the LMP2 category. Genesis into the pit lane, switching a used Michelin medium to a fresh one on the rear left. I think so far they'll be delighted with their debut here at Le Mans.
0: P2
1: pace-wise to get both cars into hyperpole.
0: I've had a couple of chats with Luke Donkervolker, who's the chief creative officer at Hyundai and Kia Genesis. One we've played out. The second one we're saving to tomorrow because there's some information in there that isn't ours right now to announce. So out of respect for Luke and the team, we've held that over. We'll play that after the Road to Le Mans race tomorrow. We've got a couple of scoops. Well, not scoops, actually. We've got a couple of things that we are holding until after the official announcements have been made. Let's put it that way.
1: One thing we can talk about, though, have you seen their baby driver video that they've done? I'll need to show you. You haven't seen it.
0: Is this so good? The pit cart?
1: No, it's with all of the drivers, and they basically mimic scenes from the Baby Driver movie.
0: My favourite movie ever.
1: You're going to love it then, because Mathias Joubert is Baby.
0: Is he?
1: Yeah, I'll show you after.
0: They've also got a golf cart called Box Bunny, which is a four-wheel drive, four-wheel steer, electric paddock vehicle with a ridiculously overpowered electric motor from, I think, a Hyundai Tucson or something like that.
1: It won't be as fast as Christine's golf buggy at in Daytona, though.
0: Do you think
1: well,
0: not?
1: Maybe we'll have to race them. No, we won't. No, we won't do that.
0: Well, Baby Dawson, my baby driver. So Baby Brilliant, James, who is absolutely a chip off the old block. Bob Dawson is... As we have always called him, Brilliant Bob Dawson, as in honour of Brilliant Bob Wallach, much missed, as he is. Well, Brilliant Bob Wallach, Porsche driver of some repute, never won here. Tragically never won here, actually. He used to cycle here from his home.
1: I think he would have won in the LMP 2000.
0: Yeah, I think
1: he would have won in that car.
0: Yeah.
1: If that car had gone ahead, then if he hadn't had that tragic accident.
0: Yeah, knocked off his bicycle on his way down from Sebring to Kissimmee. And a phenomenal character in the paddock. So, Brilliant Bob Dawson is a tribute to Bob Wallach. And Bob's son, James, as I say, a chip off the old block, he is planning a pretty impressive golf cart. He's also helping me with my quest for a L322 Range Rover.
1: The never-ending quest.
0: No, it's not never-ending. It's not never-ending. There will be one. It's just a question of getting the right one at the right time and the right price, Peter, as you well know. I've had my eyes open to a couple of things from young Mr. Dawson. 51 Ferrari is in the pits. This is the car that is third quickest in this session with just on 80 minutes still to go. Off has come the nose and they're getting into the panel where the fluids are for clutch and brake cylinders. Alpine with a big lock-up coming into the pit lane and going completely the wrong way. And that is the number 35 car with Ferdy Habsburg fastest in the session last night. I love Ferdy. Great character. He's got another great initiative going on for charity here. Tell you all about that later on. He's always thinking outside of the box. He's Ferdinand. 5 minute stop and go for Proton Car 88. This is again Faf track limits. Gianmarco Livorato has got the fifth one there. And also the Proton LMP2 car track limits. Sixth for Kaku Ota. Kaku Ota, a favoured son of the Honda Motor Company, getting some experience here in LMP2.
1: Yeah, and his teammate, who's just taken over from him, Harry King, has just set a 3:37 flat. That's that car's best lap of the session. So a little bit closer to the pace that they'd expect to see. But I don't think all is well on board that car after that suspected suspension failure yesterday.
0: Meantime, James Calado sits impassively in the cockpit of his Ferrari 499 Prototipo. 499 because that is the cubic capacity of each of the six cylinders. Just under 3 litres. They're doing a quite substantive suspension change at the front. Both of the heave dampers are being uncoupled, as are the push and pull rods, which, and I think they were doing something on the bottom end as well with the camber.
1: So even a car that's unbeaten at Le Mans still needs tweaked year to year, and of course race trim to quali trim. And as we touched on a few moments ago about ACO talking about the balance of performance staying the same throughout race week, then qualifying becomes a completely different scenario, and very, very important to get the best grid position possible. But if Ferrari were to win a fourth in a row this week, that car would become one of the greatest Le Mans cars ever. The greatest Le Mans car ever by numbers is the Audi R8 with 5 wins. Mm. And then there are 4 cars on 4 wins. The Porsche 956, the Alpha 8C, the Ford GT, the original one, and the Audi R18. That's quite a club to join if that Ferrari were to win. But I think this, out of those 4 years that it's raced here at Le Mans, this surely is the most difficult year to win. We say that every year, but it just, the level just keeps ratcheting up.
0: I always think to be a truly great Le Mans car, your car has to find we get the slow zone here at Marshall's Post 6, so that's Turt Rouge.
14: Slow zone 3 is deployed. We will be sending marshals from driver's left to collect debris from track. All cars to bear right. All cars to bear right at MP11.
0: To be a truly great car here, it's got to find success in private hands as well as the factory. That would be mine. It's got a bit of bollard, I think.
14: Marshals on track at
0: several bits of bollard.
14: MP11. We have marshals on track at MP11. All cars to bear totally to the right.
0: That's the Daytona Bosch chicane. There's a bollard that's been picked up from coming into there and transported all the way to the exit, and one of the green bollards from the middle as well. But the red ones have come all the way from the in. Side of that. That's the right, left, right. Slow zone about to be taken away. Meantime, the they've got the manual out. They've got the owner's manual out for the slow zone. Alpine. But it's up on the hijacks. They literally had some kind of photographs underneath that.
1: And it looks bound together.
0: Down. Yeah, it's a spiral bound manual, and the
1: multicolored clicky pen,
0: yeah,
1: you know, one that's got red, green, black, and blue on it. Yeah.
0: So are they putting some kind of notes into their setup, or are they doing a remedial fix? Are they checking component numbers? That's bizarre.
1: I love this. Any other racetrack, any other race, by now the teams will be going, more track time, we don't need anymore, let's just get on with the race. Not here. They're chasing all the time. It adds to, as well, just how critical, how much rides on this race, more than any other in the world, in the sports car sphere, maybe even in the motorsport sphere, full stop, for one single event. And the teams, can you imagine the pressure the mechanics are on? Because that's going to filter right down through the management and down to the management to make sure that they do actually filter that out, make sure everyone's empowered enough to do their job, but also everyone's, I'm sure, needs no reminder of just how important this is for each and every team down the pit lane.
0: Indy 500 has a lot of track time.
1: Yep, and then some teams are happy and others are still chasing all the way, and that is a track that it's a lot less it's nuanced, it's very nuanced, but it's not as complex as Le Mans.
0: Well, I don't know about Indianapolis. Maybe someone in our collective and we'll use collective wisdom for this. The thing about this place is you can't come and hire it for a couple of days to run. Can you do that with Indy on the oval? I don't know. I actually don't know. I suppose you can't do it in the lead up to the month of May, but could you go to Indy in September and run your Indy car?
1: Where's Ryan when we need him?
0: He'll be listening.
1: Ryan will be listening. Sorry, Ryan. I think they have test days, don't they, collectively, but I don't know if it's possible to hire a private. That I really don't know.
0: Here's another blast from my past. Sean Belby, who I worked with on the broadcast side many years ago in the American Le Mans series. Thoroughly enjoying the coverage from RSL Studio, as always, from a steamy Indianapolis. There, here's somebody who might be able to help us. Now full-time with Mecham Auctions and loving it, but certainly missing motorsport at times like this. Thanks to all of the team. Sean, best back to you, mate, and good luck with the new venture.
1: Yeah. How cool a job would that be?
0: We wouldn't like that at all, Peter, would we?
1: Oh, we wouldn't sell many cars, that's the problem, mate.
0: No, that's true. Now, let's go to Cadillac Hertz Team Jordan, the number 38. The mighty 38 has been in the pit lane for a little while. And I'm just pausing for a moment because we've got a BMW stationary out on the circuit at Marshall Post 16, which is the second chicane.
1: That is the 69.
0: It was the 69,
1: yeah,
0: exactly.
1: The McLaren throwback BMW.
0: This is the GT car. And let's see who is in that car. It's Tony McIntosh of Team WRT. Okay, we're trying to find out about that. Meantime, let's go to Duncan as part of our all-new driver database. Informed pit lane team, what can you tell us?
3: Thanks, John. Yeah, the mighty 38 car is now back out El Bamber behind the wheel of that. Now, there was an extensive repair getting done to the back of it, but it was quite a small repair. Team boss Sam Hicknett said it was a loose circlip and it was just preventative. They could have probably ran with it, but they don't want to take risk on any part of this car or any of their three cars that they have. The sister car part right behind it, the pit lane is very, very tight this year. We've got two cars together, but the Taylor car, we'll call that, the 101 car, sorry, just right in the back of that one that you do know from the IMSA Championship, which is just a tyres and fuel, and it looks like that's going to head back out on circuit as well.
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0: So we have just over an hour and 10 minutes to go. And Cadillac Hertz team Jota, Louis Delatraz's number 12 car is back out and is leading the times from that time that was put in very early on, a 3:24.0. Just into the pit lane, Jordan Taylor, 3:24.4 for the 101 Cadillac. James Calado, after that substantial, it seemed to be, dismantling and refettling of the front suspension on the Ferrari F course of number 51, James Calado back out again. Genesis Magma Racing, poor Loup Chaton now in fourth position in the pits, 3:24.8. 3:25.1 for Miguel Molina in the number 50 Ferrari. He's in sixth position, and actually between him and the Genesis Magma, Team WRT, Sheldon van der Linde in the 20, the shell-coloured car. Just going back out, Jack Aiken has taken that mighty 38 back out again. In LMP2, Louis Rousset getting plenty of laps this afternoon in the Forestier Racing by Panis from Duquesne in second in the pit lane at the moment. Into Europol, Richard de Rus in the 3-4-3. Then the best of the Pro-Ams, TDS Racing, that's in the pits at the moment. Nielsen Racing in fifth, and the number 24 has Edward Pearson behind the wheel, and their top six is completed by Mathieu Vaxivière. That's AF Corsa's number 183. And in LMGT3, Augusto Farfus has just gone out in the Team WRT BMW M4 GT3. That's the number 32 car. They are ahead of the Acodis ASP Team Twins, 87 from 78. Petru Umbarescu and Tom Von Rumpoy. Then it's Zachary Robichon for Hartley Racing. Aston in the number 27 in fourth. Fifth, Ricardo Pera has pitted with the Bend Manti Porsche 911. That's the 92 car. And in their top six, they completed their Francois Ariot for Vista AF Corsa, the number 21 Ferrari in sixth position. That's how it stands with an hour and 9 minutes to go in this free practice three session.
1: 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The hourly update.
2: The FIA World Endurance Championship.
3: Okay. Augusto Farfus had taken that, or had just been on board that Team WRC BMW, but he's in the pits at the moment. He personally is. The car is back out again, which I can only presume has Sean Galeel aboard, but they haven't changed the driver ID over yet, because Augusto Farfus was sharing a very quietly confident word, I would suggest, reading the body language, with Darren Leung, the other driver in the car, and they look, I would say, quietly satisfied with their machine they have underneath them right now. BMW looking good throughout the racetrack right now. Also, the number 69 WRT car, the Gulf throwback machine, that managed to make its way back to the pits as well after briefly coming to a pause out on the circuit. The moment that car, the BMW, is just on its way out at the moment in the hands of Anthony McIntosh. An hour and 8 minutes left in this free practice three session. Hyperpole coming up a little bit later on. I, for one, I'm absolutely over the moon excited about that. It's to see the best drivers in the world in the best sports cars in the world go for a hot lap around this circuit is one of the great treats of the year. Where can Team WRT BMW go? Because they clearly do have a very, very strong car, but as do others. Lexus looking very strong in LMGT3. The Mercedes in places looking good as well. McLaren in places. You could throw a dart at the board in LMGT3. There's so many different manufacturers as well. And, you know, see above comment for Hypercar as well. But I think particularly LMGT3 is really wide open.
0: How much have you been able to catch of the coverage?
3: All of it.
0: Yeah.
3: All of it. Yeah, it sat all day yesterday watching all of it and caught up with a bit of test day as well. And yeah, it just came in this morning from Scotland, and it's I was following all of it and looking at the times, and I've drilled down at the numbers. It is really, really tight. There's no particular manufacturer that has any particular edge in any particular part of the circuit.
0: It's Peter Mackay and John Hindhoff in the Ford Global, Ford Racing Global Broadcast Centre in this part of our free practice three coverage. Our pit lane team this year is informed by the all new driver database at driverdb.com. Let's go there now, where we've got what I presume will be a very happy Andre Lotterer from Genesis Magma Racing, who's ready to talk now. Yes. To Duncan Vincent.
4: Yeah, thanks, John. I think Andre Lotterer does look very happy here in the pit box. This is a fantastic project that we've got going here. First of all, a couple of questions. How are you managing to drag this forward using all your experience? What are you giving the guys in this garage?
5: Yeah, first of all, it's amazing to be here. It's a new brand, new Genesis. You know, we're 10 years old as a car brand, but now we're coming into motorsport with this project. And we're pretty happy with our beginnings. You know, it's not easy to join a championship that late with a brand new team and a new car. So it is, it's very challenging, but we have a lot of ambitious people here. The team hired some good experienced guys. Also, I'm here, you know, to bring all my experience, and it's a very creative project, not just being a driver in an established team. You know, we all bring our network, we try to find the right people, we try to readjust, and so it's super nice for me to have this opportunity at that stage in my career to be able to build a new team, and we really all identify ourselves with it. And yeah, the car looks beautiful, the whole design marketing is very cool. So now we're working on the performance, and yeah, we have both cars into the Hyperpole, so let's see if we can go a bit further, but it will be difficult. But we are very happy to make our history here with our first Le Mans.
4: You must be happy with the pace you've got. We saw last night you've managed to get into Hyperpole. Do you have good long distance pace? What's the race stints like?
5: It's not the best, you know. We are obviously still

0: So if we can do a clean race, that would be a huge achievement.
1: Andre, thank you very much.
0: Thank you.
2: Three-time Le Mans 24-hour winner, Andre Lotterer. Amazing. In his mid-40s now, but clearly still very quick and, as he said, brings an enormous amount of experience to that Genesis project, having been with really two of the greats of Le Mans 24-hour history, with Audi Sport, they need no introduction, and with Porsche's LMP1 program, which was remarkably successful as well. So to bring those two things in, he's been in Formula One briefly too, so there's lots of things that he's been exposed to, and he's a man of impeccable taste. His car collection is very cool. He's got a tuned Audi Sport Quattro, which has had a few little choice modifications to it, and a Porsche Carrera GT, a man of class and taste.
3: Oh, yes. Absolutely. Luke Donkervolker from Genesis is a big Porsche fan as well. Started drawing 911s when he was a small child, he said. And he's currently restoring a 9146 to go and do some classic rallies.
2: Great car to do that in.
3: Yeah, that's what I said.
2: Yeah, really good car to do that in. In LMGT3, Dudu Barrichello has just all of a sudden just turned the wick up about four notches and has gone quickest in the session with a 353.7. So, and bear in mind, he's a silver-graded driver in that hard-rating Aston Martin alongside Johnny Adam and Gray Newell, making his Le Mans debut, or Le Mans 24-hour debut with the family team, Heart of Racing. Johnny, he's of course multiple winner here in category, and a chance to add to another one. And I think, John, for Johnny, this is one of the best chances he's had in a few years to get a class win, because they've got a great lineup.
3: Dudu Barrichello just coming in to the pit lane now. We've also got the number 8 Toyota in as well, and 7 Toyota, excuse me, my apologies. Good to get them going in. Peter Mackay is with me, John Hindhoff in the booth, and let me just check where we are in the clock hour. We've got a guest that I'll introduce to you in just a few moments' time. Matthias Besch under investigation, Peter, for a 5th track limit.
2: He's not the only one. There's that part of the timing screen has been well illuminated over the last couple of hours. I think maybe there's a hint of the drivers seeing what they can and cannot get away with. Maybe.
3: And as we know from our race director, both of our race directors actually, Eduardo and Ramsey, then we know that they set out their stall early in the week. Delighted to see and honoured to be visited here in the Ford Racing Global Broadcast Centre on 91.2 FM by the president of the Qatar Motor and Motorcycle Federation, Abdul Rahman. Sir, thank you very much for being with us, and welcome to our humble abode.
4: Oh, thank you very much. It's my honour to be here with you.
3: Your boys are doing quite well in that car. I had a chat with the team earlier in the week. There's a lot of pride coming out of that silver and maroon car.
4: It's fantastic to hear that from you. You know, we are very proud of the progress the team has done. You know, thanks to the entire team, really.
3: We've followed the progress of motorsport in your area of the world. We've been out there, obviously, to cover races in the WEC. And we've seen, in fact, the QMMF cars doing very well and taking class victories in the Krovendik Michelin 12-hour series. That must have been a proud moment for you in particular.
4: Oh, really? Yeah. And to be honest, we didn't expect that we would get these results that fast. You know, we worked on this program for a while. But, you know, Abdullah and the other of the team, really, they had a good surprise for us. We're so proud of them. We're very happy that they made it to the Hyperpole, which is, you know, in their first Le Mans. We are so proud. For us, this is a big achievement by itself.
3: Talk to your local driver, Abdullah, at the Passage. There's clearly an automotive, a love of everything automotive in your region, and particularly in Qatar itself. But you are starting late in motorsport terms, aren't you? You can't just create 100 years of history like Le Mans.

0: has overnight. So how have you planned the last decade, I suppose, maybe even a little more, to see those steps forward in the motorsport side of things?
1: Well, I mean, first of all, you know, Qatar and motorsport, if you think about it, it has been rallies, you know, off-road. And this is the natural environment that we have in Qatar. And like you said, circuit racing hasn't been, you know, that big. So we worked on a program, you know, for a few years right now. You know, we start with kids in the Qatar Motorsports Academy. You know, we have our own national championships. And as you know, having strong championships, really what creates, you know, stronger talent. But like you said, you know, we are surprised that we've been that far in that short period of time, thanks to the team, thanks to the driver like Abdullah, and we're going to push forward.
0: Creating a culture of motorsport is something that you have to do on several levels. We've been going out to Dubai and Abu Dhabi with Preventing for quite a long time, coming to see you guys in Qatar for some time as well. One of the big things that I notice is obviously the drivers and the teams get a lot of spotlight shone on them. But what I notice is marshals, officials, very well-known officials coming through to national, regional, international level. So you have to build on several levels?
1: Oh, absolutely. You're absolutely right. And I'm glad you brought this point. You know, today we have actually a young Qatari engineer in the team that we brought, you know, to gain experience. Because, as you know, motorsport is really a big industry. It takes engineers, mechanics, electricians, software engineers, marshals, you know, refereeing. It's huge. And to build the culture, you have to work on all these aspects, you know, together. It's not easy.
0: No.
1: It's big, but I think it can be done.
0: So it's not just about events. It's not just about even beautiful F1 tracks like we have in Canada and across the region. Let's be quite honest.
1: Sure.
0: It's a growth area for our sport. It's extended our season. I used to finish in September and not start again till March or April. Yeah. Now I have worked all the way through the year, so thank you very much.
1: Yeah, absolutely.
0: I get a bit of sunshine on my old bones as well. So it's not just about those marquee events, but that, of course, that gets people the first interest. How are you recruiting people to be marshals, motorsport doctors, and all that sort of thing?
1: Well, I mean, they are fans. You have to create fans. This is where you need to start. Once your fan base becomes bigger, you know, you will see more and more interest from people wanting to be involved in motorsports, whether it's organizing an event or being a competitor. So I think, you know, we are privileged and lucky to have all these events in the region. Mm. That helps also, you know, in motivating a lot of families to bring their kids and getting inspired. So, you know, it's perfect for us. So we're happy and proud of that.
0: Next steps for you then, because you've got the ball rolling now. There's no doubt about that. As somebody who I know who worked in the rock and pop industry for a long time, who eventually got a record contract and was described as an overnight sensation, and they said to me, yeah, that was 13 years hard work to be an overnight sensation. So you've got the ball rolling with what you've done already. How do you keep that momentum going? What's the next steps?
1: We have to push forward. You know, we need to get very good results. We want to take it one step at a time. I think in the future, probably we'll get into, prototypes. And we might have, you know, a couple of teams because for us, and we think this is our core business at the end of the day, is to have a pipeline of talent going into the sport and hopefully getting us, you know, really world-class results.
0: And do you have support from Qatar itself for you guys to be able to run these programs? Because motorsport's expensive.
1: It's very expensive, yeah. So, tell me about it.
0: So are you going around seeking support from local industries, local businesses to say, come on, let's bring the next generation on?
1: Absolutely. We cannot do it with our partners and our sponsors. We have to continue that. And as long as we bring results, I think sponsors will be more interested. So, you know, we're going to continue on that track.
0: Does it help that we have in single-seaters things like Formula Regional that you guys can put your own championship together within the area, that we have GT4, GT3, Global Formula, LMP3, LMP2, Global Formula? Does it help that there are defined paths? that you can say, right, well, we can push you this way, but I think you need to go that way. Yeah. Is that a help? It's more structured rather than a scatter approach.
1: Oh, absolutely. You're absolutely right. We start with karting, you know, which is very basic. And then the kids, we see where their interest is, and then we can branch them out. Some of them go off-road, they go to rallies as well, mm-hmm. you know, it depends. So, but like you said, having all these different classes, it gives more opportunity for more young people.
0: Peter's our rally expert, and I know he's dying to ask rally questions.
2: Well, actually, this is a Le Mans question. Ah. When you mentioned that going into the prototypes there, my eyes widened. What would be a bigger thing for you, or what do you think is the more realistic path for a Qatari driver to win this race overall, or for a Qatari team that's, you know, based in Qatar and built there? What is the path, do you think? Is it more on the driver's side or on getting a Qatari team to come here and take part?
1: If we get a Qatari team, you know, that would be really the ultimate, goal. But, we cannot say anything right now. We have to take it one step at a time. You have to have the right talent, you know, together. You have to have, you know, all the environment set up for that. But truly, there is nothing impossible. And depending on the results we get, I think, you know, that's an option. Absolutely.
0: I tell you what, though, in English we have a saying, put your money where your mouth is. Sure. You've heard that before. Yeah. We see QMMF on the side of cars. You're clearly helping people. You're giving them experiential help, mentoring. But you're getting it out there as the National Motorsport Federation into Europe and beyond. So I'm saying fair play to you, sir.
1: Thank you.
0: Important so that people get to know QMMF?
1: It is important, and it's more important for our people in Qatar, because we want them to see that we are helping, you know, all these young talent to get into the sports. You know, like I said in the beginning, this is really our core business at the end of the day, is to develop talent, and we want them to compete at the highest level, even in Formula One. We are dreaming now of having a driver in Formula One, but I think within a few years, I think we will do it. It's going to happen.
0: It's always a joy to come to LaSalle and be with you. You have lovely facilities there and a great choice. I'm sorry, I'm doing the tourist thing here as well, but great choice of hotels either down the town or around the bay, and it's 5 minutes, 10 minutes to the track. Now, I don't want to talk politics here at all, but we understand the difficulty of the situation in your part of the country. Yeah. How is things when, God willing, Inshallah. When are things going back to normal? When can we think about having dates in calendars?
1: We have now dates in calendars. As you know, we postponed some races, which is, you know, MotoGP and the World Endurance Championship. The Formula One date hasn't changed yet because it's in late November. We are ready. You know, we have planned everything. We cannot assume that these races are not going to happen.
0: Right.
1: We hope that they will happen. You know, as you know, and like you said, there are certain things that are out of our control. We're hoping that this situation will change very soon. However, you know, LaSalle Circuit, us, we are ready for these races to come.
0: And we hope we can. Absolutely. Soon, because not just for the motor racing side of things, that means that the situation is better for everybody in that region. And whilst we talk about motor racing, we have to acknowledge that there are bigger things going on.
1: Yes.
0: Thank you so much for coming with us, coming to speak to us, and we wish you all the best.
1: My pleasure and honor. Thank you for having me here. Thank you.
0: I hope that I am talking to you back at LaSalle sometime very, very soon.
1: I really hope so.
0: It's one of my favorite places to go. You've been listening to Abdul Rahman, the president of the Qatar Motor and Motorcycle Federation, and I'd really like to come and see MotoGP at your track, because it looks fantastic under the lights.
1: Thank you so much. We will welcome you again. Thank you.
0: Thank you very much. I know how busy you are. Thank you for taking some time out. Excellent stuff. Well, listen, that is all sounds very, very good news indeed. And I genuinely think that the changes that I've seen in the last 15 years, where we never saw a single local marshal, Peter, when we first started going to Dubai, Abu Dhabi, Qatar, And now, not only is it Marshalls, they're all Marshalls. They're sending Marshalls to other places, to other races, to other Formula One events around the world. And this is how you create. We've got 100 years of motorsport and more behind us. And they've got a couple of decades.
2: And the progression's enormous, isn't it? Yeah, it's the gold standard now, really, when you look at...
0: Fabulous bloke.
2: And I have to say, for those enjoying on Studio Vision, I hope he left his business card, because where does he get his suits from?
0: That's fantastic.
2: That jacket.
0: You liked that, didn't you?
2: Yeah, the tweed with the little blue pinstripe in it. Oh, fantastic.
0: Let's take an interview from the pit lane now. Our driver database informed pit lane reporter is Duncan. Duncan Vincent, who's with another famous name, Dudu Barrichello.
3: Yeah, Dudu Barrichello stands in the pit box here looking very cool, very calm, as you would imagine, because they are currently fastest in LMGT3. You handed the car over to Johnny Adam. What were your last little bit of words of wisdom on the radio to Johnny?
4: Oh, well, I think Johnny's one of the best here around, so there's not a lot I can help him with. You know, I've been learning so much from him as well, not only on the track, but also off the track. I mean, he's such a great guy as well, and I'm just really, really fortunate to be working with such great guys, Johnny, Gray, and the other car as well, 27. We all hang around together. So, yeah, just enjoying my time here. Car's been great. And we'll see how we get on in Hyperpole.
3: You have a really good turn of pace. We saw that yesterday. Are you excited? I don't want to say confident, but how do you feel going into Hyperpole?
4: I'm super excited, but more than that, I'm just grateful to be here. You know, I'm super grateful to Ian and the Heart of Racing for giving me this chance, and I'm just trying to do the best as I can and enjoy myself around.
3: Dudu, thank you very much for your time. We'll let you get back to your engineer. Great stuff, John.
0: Radio Le Mans weather. Well, what a lovely afternoon it's been. We had a forecast temperature of 20. We passed that a little earlier on. It's just dropping down a bit now, but it's still over 20 Celsius. It'll drop down to 12 tonight, so not too bad. A little warmer. I think it was only 7 or 6 last night. Friday, 27 is the top temperature. Bit of cloud and 28 for the start of the race on Saturday. And a steamy 29 on Sunday. Right now, 20.3 Celsius, just outside the Ford Racing Global Broadcast Centre.
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0: It's Peter Mackay and John Hindhoff in the Ford Racing Global Broadcast Centre. 46 minutes to go. 46 minutes and 10, 9, 8, 7, 6, 5, 4, 3, 2, 1. For those for whom that is important, that is very important indeed.
2: I needed that yesterday.
0: Did you? Do you know that one of our collective has written a program, an algorithm, that automatically, mentioned this earlier on, and Johnny nearly fell off that chair he's sitting on now, a program that you can run that automatically mixes our sound with whatever your video source is, and it matches it up.
2: That wasn't matched up though, coming through towards Tete Rouge for the number 9 LMP2 machine of Harry King getting a car in yaw. That's something we've seen many times before in his career, but unfortunately that car not quick at the moment. 3.37 flat is the best they've been able to muster, which is 2.8 off the pace, and that is where it all went wrong, that part of the racetrack, through Forest S, through to Tete Rouge, went wrong, and also into the barrier for the number 37. That is the CLX car. That's the three teenagers.
0: That was Theo Jensen. Now, was that today or was that yesterday? Because we had a couple of people doing that yesterday as well. That's almost a carbon copy of what we saw yesterday. Theo dropped that car at the bottom of the Forester S's yesterday. The Forestier car had a bit of a moment at Indianapolis recently as well. We've had 5 or 6 cars have that same incident just coming over the rise at the Forest S's, where there's that little kink before you commit to Tete Rouge. And most people have got away with it, but those that haven't have done quite significant damage.
2: I think the number 37 CLX car of Theo Jensen has got away with it. That last lap, he was 9 seconds off that car's ultimate pace.
0: That was him taking a deep breath.
2: So, yeah. That was today, I'm pretty sure.
0: No, I think you're right.
2: Yeah.
0: And also that the Proton number 9 car doing the same thing and running over the yellow and blue curbs. Then there's a little bit of block paving. If you can get the car straightened up, you're kind of all right there. If you ground the center of the car on the curbs there, and then you basically, you can't turn it, and you're on the way to the barrier. I've seen, that must be, really?
2: There was, thing is that when you get offline and there's marbles, there's pickup, that's the thing with so many cars on track and so much track time, you know, more and more marbles come out and you get onto the marbles, they get greasy. I've heard a few drivers on the team radio talking about that. Be careful off the line. Not necessarily in that part of the track, but it's something for them to keep an eye on.
0: Just have a quick look at the times. Just after 5 o'clock here now. No changes at the top of hypercar or LMP2. Seeing if there's been any major changes. This is teams who are basically getting data. James Allen's just turned his fastest first sector in the car's fastest first sector, as have EF Corsa and Mathieu Vex of the year, but then he's done track limits in sector two, so we won't see what that lap was, rather annoyingly.
2: Mathieu Vex of the year, part of that trio for AF Corsa with Francois Perraudeau and Ben Barnicot. They had a pretty cool road trip down here. Every year Francois Perraudeau brings out a couple of cars from his unparalleled collection, quite honestly. It's one of the best car collections in the world. And Francois and Ben Barnicot did a road trip with a Gordon Murray Automotive T50.
0: Oh, very good.
2: And a McLaren F1.
0: Very good. Well, two cars with very similar philosophies from different eras.
2: Yeah, both the same colour, silver. And Francois reported that the McLaren, the car from the mid-90s, was by far the true three-seater where a passenger could comfortably ride in it. The T50, not so much, interestingly.
0: Dario Franchitti's done a lot of the work on that T50, hasn't he?
7: Okay, Pietro, you are doing well now, consistently below the energy target. We will try some extreme saving now. Extreme saving now. You will go Alpha 4, position 4.
0: So that's Petru Umbarescu in his LMP2.
2: Lexus.
0: Excuse me, the Lexus
2: and,
0: 87,
2: and
0: yeah.
2: That is, if you're a Lexus fan, that is a very good sign, because they've been quick all week so far. And if they're already practicing fuel saving, I would say that's a very good sign indeed.
0: 87, that is the car, and it is in third at the moment on the timing sheets.
2: That's the black and green one.
0: Yeah, rather than the green and black one.
2: No, the other one is more a blue and yellow.
0: Yeah, that's right. Yeah, that's the Bumblebee one. Petru's impressed me this week about how he's gone across his driving. Into the pit lane for the Shell Expel number 20. In fact, both the BMWs in at the same time. Was that planned? Did they have to switch? They must have had to switch over, actually, coming into the pits to do that. Right, okay. The number 20 car went off the track coming in. People are pushing really hard into the pit lane. Also had the number 50 Ferrari off as well.
2: I think that was the car that they got it wrong in the pit lane. But you're right, there's been several cars getting it wrong going into the pit lane. Again, is it a case of the drivers seeing what they can get away with? That pit in, pit out is important for gaining time. The Ferrari also running a cross pattern of tyres. It had medium on the front and soft on the rear.
0: Yes.
2: That's rally style, that.
0: They were running different sides of tyres early on. I remember that. So which Ferrari was that? Did you think was that the 51?
2: That was the 50. Interestingly, the 51 Ferrari, the sister car, has got hards on the rear and mediums on the front at the moment. Whereas the number... get this. The number 50
0: one hard.
2: Three mediums and one hard on the most weighted corner,
0: left
2: of course.
0: Rear.
2: Yeah. Clockwise circuit makes sense, yeah. How so they're trying different things.
0: How do we know this? Because we are watching the live timing from the FIA WEC site and for the Le Mans 24-hour site.
2: Big improvement.
0: Yeah, it's been brilliant. so much information on there now. You can present it in a million different ways. You've got the tracker on there that you can have whichever way you want. You can have it north-south if you want as well, and the numbers go around to the right way. Hang on, Peter hasn't seen this yet.
2: Yeah, whatever you want, whatever you need.
0: Yeah, excellent. More song titles coming in. Very good.
2: I was enjoying the stories about you bringing your boxes of records in the old days of Radio Le Mans.
0: Seen this?
2: And the turntable.
0: Yeah.
2: Oh, very, very jazzy. Yeah.
0: I just work on radio.
2: No, it's twisting and turning around. And
0: so you can have true north up as well, if just, you wanted.
2: He's just told us that Esteban Masson has set another hot lap.
0: 334.9. His best is a 334.2, and that is the class best as well. So this is as fast as we've seen anybody go in LMP2 for a little while, Peter.
2: It is, yeah, or certainly what was, yeah, 33.34.5 last time, 334.2, and it's that consistency of pace as well. Masson, he's the standout driver in LMP2 so far. Yes, we saw a great run from Dorian Pan in qualifying, but in the more race run style practice sessions, he's dominating every sector right now. And in a class as close as LMP2, with so many teams that are so sorted with their cars, and with so many great drivers, it's that's quite impressive indeed. Now,
0: 13 Autosports Corvette going off at the same spot, but not quite as far. Just getting the left-hand side.
2: Forest S again.
0: Yeah, left-hand side. Goodyear's into the dirt. That's the car that Ole Fadani brought over here with his entry that he won, remember. That's not a given entry. It was already behind the wheel. He won the Bob Aitken Award at IMSA, which is for the best placed in the championship of what is called GTD over there. It's the GT3 category, but it's called GT for GT Daytona. And Ori was the best placed non-pro driver. So he gets the entry. He can actually choose the team. Now, he chose to bring his own team over. You can imagine that is the case, but you don't have to.
2: And likewise, PJ Hyatt got an entry with AO, well, again, his own entry for winning the Jim Truman Award, named after two great, let's say, entrepreneur drivers, if you like, people who had their own business interests but also competed at the top level. And they did so in an era where driver gradings didn't exist. There wasn't bronze, silver, gold drivers.
0: They just
2: competed. But I remember speaking to Hurley Haywood about it, and he said they actually, at the time when you had guys like Rob Dyson, a very successful businessman who ran his own team and drove.
0: Heck of a driver.
2: Yeah. Jim Truman, Bob Aitken, etc. They all had a kind of gentleman's agreement that if it was the amateur drivers would do the first stint, and then the professionals would get in after that, and it was often very much done on a handshake.
0: Esteban Masson about to put another quick lap in here, Peter. He's put that car's fastest centre set, that car being the number 29, sorry, the green and black LMP2 Gibson Engines Orica chassis. Who's in the 93 Peugeot at the moment? Because they are taking no prisoners.
2: Stoffel Vandoorne.
0: Well, there you go. That answers that question.
2: Monster in curves like a Formula E car.
0: Like a touring car driver. More track limits and a slippery surface flag down at Mulsanne Corner. Duncan Vincent is watching the CLX37 car. Go back in. In fact, it is back in the garage now, Duncan, after its little moment.
3: Sorry about that horn, John. Yeah, he's actually just left the pit lane. They had the car in the garage, up on the jacks, checking all the corners, making sure there was no damage, and the car already back out. So if it was in the barrier, it was very light damage, if anything.
0: That's good news. Vandoorne in the second of the chicanes. Look, I mean, I said during the weather update, it's been a lovely afternoon. Really nice temperature. Track temp got up to about 37, 38, sitting at 36, let's call it, at the moment. 100 years of Peugeot in competition this year.
2: That's quite a remarkable stat, that, isn't it?
0: Mm.
2: Yeah.
0: Have their old script on the side, the original script from the bicycle company, and the the company that made, and still do make, they make very lovely salt and pepper grinders.
2: Made some amazing cars here at Le Mans. I mean, the 905, wow, what a prototype that was for the absolutely screaming F1 engine, basically, in the back of it, as it was at the time. And then the 908 diesel, which was, I mean, on pace, quicker than Audi's car. And they did get the win they deserved in 09.
0: The 905 looked like something that should have been strapped to a hard point of some kind of military aircraft, because it looked like a missile. It looked like a weapon. See, who was the designer of that? I'm going to have to look that up now. I had it on the tip of my tongue a moment or two ago.
2: Sean Torp was involved in the management of it. I do remember that. But yeah, an amazing car. And that early 90s Le Mans prototype, it's kind of tail end of Group C, quite amazing.
0: Andrea de Cortanza.
2: There you go.
0: Yeah. Oh, they've got one in the museum.
2: 3.5 V10.
0: Yeah.
2: Wow. What a car.
0: 4 years from 1990, 91, 92, 93. Just the 6-speed sequential gearbox. Won at Suzuka. And its final win was here at Le Mans in 1993. In its last event.
2: Kind of last of an era, really.
0: It was. It
2: was. Because 94, you had the Dower 962, which was entered as a GT car, but was really a prototype underneath. Very clever interpretation of the rules from Norbert Singer at Porsche.
0: Oh,
2: and then we had the mix of prototypes when the TWR cars won, but then you had the McLarens, and then the GTs came in, and then it all sort of changed around. It was quite a dynamic time, the 90s, actually, at Le Mans. You had to think on your feet.
0: You'd just come out of Group C, hadn't you? And then you had that particular era of sports cars that they were talking about.
2: Yeah, world sports cars, actually, that's what they were called.
0: World sports cars. It actually made its race debut in the last two races of the 1990 World Sports Car Championship in Montreal and Mexico City. Only ran 17 races, but won 9 of them. That's not a bad hit rate, isn't it?
2: Pretty scary car to drive around those sorts of tracks.
0: Don't even go there.
2: Oh my goodness.
0: Sean Todd, who set up Peugeot Talbot Sport back in 1988 in the suburbs of Paris, Belize. There was the 905 and the 905B, wasn't there? Just incredible. And the names of drivers. Keke Rosberg drove the car. Mara Baldi, Philip Alliot, Yannick Dalmas. Derek Warwick won the world championship with it, if I remember rightly. James Rossiter, Jean-Pierre Jabouille, Carl Wendlinger, Eric van der Poel. If you say who drove the car, name me a driver who drove. Eric van der Poel drove everything, basically. He was in everything. Alan Fairte, Christophe Bouchou and Eric Ellery won the Constructors and the Drivers' Championship in 1992. Incredible piece of kit. I think there's one here in the new museum. If I'm not... Have you been up there yet?
2: I haven't. I really need to go because they've got their Bentley Speed 8 in there.
0: Yeah. Have you seen that up close?
2: No. But when you look at the front of that car, it looks like an RS Spider with a roof.
0: Mm.
2: And there's a reason for that, but we'll come back to that, because there's a man who knows a thing or two about iconic Le Mans cars, because he's got a few in the garage.
3: Francois Perrotta was just getting his hat there, because you've got to make sure everything's in place. The smile appears on the face. Are you excited and looking forward to this edition of the Le Mans 24 Hour?
8: Yeah, very much so. Every Le Mans race is so special, and... I've been so lucky. It's my 14th start, and it's still so amazing to come here. So, no, really looking forward to it.
3: How is the car going for you this week?
8: Yeah, pretty good. We had a good test day. Yesterday was it was nice, fast, and comfortable. We're struggling a bit today. We're not really sure why. I think the boys have been quite unlucky with their quality sims with traffic. So we'll see what happens. I mean, the theoretical lap time is not bad at all, but it's just a matter of putting it all together.
3: As you head into the race, have you guys got a run plan? You know exactly when you're going to slot in and out?
8: Yeah, we have an idea. Probably do similar as the past years. One of the pros will take the start. Then I'll try and do two stints before, like the night time, like 1 or 2 a.m. and then possibly early morning.
3: Okay, so as we veer off topic now, yesterday you mentioned you were quite interested in Asian Le Mans in a hypercar. Is that something that's still on the plan?
8: This is something that ACU announced a year ago now. So obviously it's something that I'm interested. It would be amazing. I think there's a lot of uncertainty as to what's going to happen. We haven't heard any news, obviously, with the geopolitical situation. It's not a given. So we'll see what happens. But yeah, if it materializes, it would be really cool.
3: And if we had a rule change, would you want to also run that car, if you could, at Le Mans, if there was a rule change, to let a bronze in?
8: I think this sounds very, very unlikely.
3: You never know. We could have the François Perrault rule. How was your road trip to get here? Tell us about that. And what were you driving? Because it's possibly going to be better than how I got here.
8: Yeah, it was very exciting. I was with Ben and a friend of ours, and we decided to drive down the McLaren F1 and its little sister, the GMAT 50. So two very special cars. It was cool.
3: Very special cars. And did you have good weather for the road trip?
8: No, it was atrocious. We left London under the rain and arrived in France under the rain. And thankfully, it was dry when we arrived.
3: Thank you very much for your time. Thank you. I must say, John, our Ford Transit van tourer was absolutely fabulous to get us into the circuit. Thank you.
2: Yeah, but maybe
0: Samantha Bradley makes the difference.
2: Well, I think Francois needs to invite Samantha Bradley to the road trip next year.
0: Yeah,
2: because she can pedal.
0: Yeah,
2: what a cool road trip! Amazing. Leave London in your McLaren F1. Drive down. That's the truth. That's what it would have been like with the Bentley boys in the 20s. They would drive their cars down, race them, different era. But that spirit of travelling from London, ready to take on the world. What an adventure.
0: I'm trying to remember what year it was. It would have been 94, 95. And it's the early years of me being able to talk to the manufacturers and borrow something. And I came down in one of the most lovely cars that I've ever come down in, which was a BMW 540 Touring. And so mid-90s car, but a V8.
2: E39?
0: E39. My favourite 5 series. And not an M5 Touring, because they didn't do M5 Tourings in those days. And Ray Belt, who was racing, drove down in his road-going McLaren F1. Didn't drive back in it, because he nearly did his back. He put it on the trailer, and this was a BMW press car. I almost could have sold that car to Ray Bellum on the spot to come home in. Because he looked at me, he says, John, because I'm going, oh, fancy, like you just said there. Oh, imagine driving out of London in your McLaren road car. And that was in period, of course, as well. So, yeah, okay. And I saw him at the track. I went, how was your trip? He went, car's on the trailer. I can't get in and out of it. It's killed me back. I'm in agony. I said, really? He said, do you want to take it back? Because I'll take your BMW. The car went on the trailer. I didn't take it back.
2: So was he kidding?
0: I was naive in those days. I'd only been coming here 6 years. So nowadays I would have said, okay, fine. That's how I ended up driving coast to coast in a Panamera e-hybrid turbo.
2: Well, Duncan and I were plotting a trip for next year, because we were saying, oh, how good was this flying down and this is nice and easy. I said, yeah, Duncan, but Duncan has a great relationship with a dealership in Scotland who are the only Corvette dealer in Scotland. And I said, why don't we, next year, the two of us, go in a Corvette?
0: And who's bringing your luggage down? I've seen how you pack.
2: I'm light, but wait to see how light I've packed. I'm practicing for the Corvette trip next year. Well, one car's made a trip into the barriers. It's the 222 United car. No.
0: Yeah, and this is Daniel Schneider behind the wheel. This is the Ford chicane. It's going to be it's going to be too much curb on the inside, but he never got to the curb. Now, the only fortunate thing about that for Richard Dean and the crew is I think he caught the edge of the tyres. Now, he's got a blue hypercar behind him that put him offline through Corvette at the end of karting and turns in. He got a little bit of a swapper on. Red flag. Red flag is out for a significant left front contact into the Motul barriers and the tyre wall. Hey, Schneider on the radio.
9: I'm okay, really sorry.
10: No worries. Engine off.
7: You've not done yet, and enough. Are you okay?
9: Yeah, I'm okay.
0: Oh, Dan will be disappointed with himself there. Looked like the back end tried to come around on him on the first of the left-handers there, Peter.
2: We've seen it go wrong there so many times at that part of the racetrack. Even some of the best, you know, professionals have got it wrong there. Remember, was it Mike Conway who got it wrong there in, towards the end of race week? I think it was a Thursday night practice a few years ago. So it can happen so quickly.
0: Who was the Canadian gentleman driver in the Aston Martin who put the car
2: Paul
0: in
2: Dalla-Lana.
0: There? Paul Dalla-Lana.
2: While leading
0: the class. Yeah, I had Paul, but I had Paul Lord-Drayson in my head and I knew it wasn't him. I like Paul Dalla-Lana, good bloke.
2: Great guy, yeah. Did a lot for the sport and he was ever-present in the Aston Martins in the GTE Am era. So a bit of work for the United Mechanics to do. Prior to now, are they in Hyperpole, that 222 car?
0: Oh, good point.
2: Because if they are, that is going to be a very quick turnaround. But if any crew can do it, powered by Yorkshire Tea, I'm sure it's United Autosport.
0: You get a choice of tea up there, as we have here. We have Tregothnan, of course. Never underestimate the. Thank you to Peter Kidd. Never underestimate the
2: restorative powers of a cup of tea.
0: Of a good cup of tea in the middle of the night.
2: Sam made me a lovely cup of tea on our
0: way
2: in here.
0: Yeah, we
2: didn't get
0: our tea that we ordered earlier. I'm going to have a word with management. Where am I? Free practice one, qualifying hypercar. No, qualifying LMP 1-2. Whatever. You knew what I meant. So, let's have a look at that. So who got into Hyperpole?
2: Yes, they are just the last car in.
0: Yeah, they were the last car in, correct.
2: Oh my. And they've got Ben Handley and Ollie Jarvis, two former class winners here, waiting in the wings ready to go. They want to get the silver lining, of course, is the car is very close to the pits where it is. If that had happened at, say, Milzan, it would be a bit of a more of a problem, but hopefully United can get that car back. Let's hear from Will Stevens.
10: Box.
0: That was Will Stevens. Now, why does Will want to do a driver change? That was the bit we didn't hear.
2: Need the toilet.
0: Might have cramp. He's got a red flag anyway, so he knows he's coming in the pits, but he can't hurry back to the pits. Already got a car at the end of pit lane. 2015 when Paul Dalla-Lana put that Aston at the wall. Thank you, 360 Motor Racing Club. So we come to a pause. Let's check in with our pit lane reporters. We'll set them some tasks to give us some updates or check in with us. It's Owen Mildenhall and Duncan Vincent as part of the DriverDB.com team. Let's go down to Owen straight away. He's at the mighty 38. They were having some work done a little bit earlier on. Jack Aikens brought that back into the pits for the red flag.
11: Yeah, and just as you said, that car just came in. They've just jumped straight up to the back of the queue. There's a very long queue of cars here now. So they fitted some scrub softs and they're in the queue.
3: So we jump into the other side of the United Garage, the 22, and we've got Rasmus Lind here. First of all, the sun's come out now. Does that make a difference on track for you guys?
4: Not sure, yeah. I mean, the sun just came out now. I've not been in the car yet today, so we'll see how it goes here when we go out again after the red here. We'll see.
3: What does the red do? Does it throw you guys off sync, or is it just one of these things that happens in a free practice and you have to deal with it?
4: It's just something you have to deal with. I mean, the weather can change, especially here at Le Mans. I think it's same for everybody. You know, it's hard to really detect it. If it's going to be sunny or cloudy, I think it's going to be hard for everybody. So, we'll just have to see her.
3: I know you're on one side of the garage. Any talk about the 222 car and what's happened up there?
4: Not sure, no.
3: Okay, thank you.
10: Yeah, always good to know that the driver's okay, and I think we can give you that because he has been driving, has been talking to the guys on the pit wall, Peter.
2: Yeah, that's right, yeah. And prior to that red flag interruption, the number 38 Jota Hertz Cadillac of Jack Aitken had clearly been doing a little bit of a qualifying sim because he put in the absolute best sector in Sector 1 and Sector 3 of not only of this session but of all three free practice sessions. So Jack Aitken is having a superb year in fact superb 18 months I would say in the United States in the IMSA WeatherTech Championship, part of the Whelan engineering team. And him and Earl Bamber and Fred Vesti have really been a steam train since Petit Le Mans really last year. They've been on a roll and got a win that they really deserved, I think, in Detroit a week or two ago, which had been coming. But they've just been banking points all the way through, and they're looking good on the podium. And you are looking at M540 Tourings on Auto Trader.
10: That's a nice Schnitzer one. That's a Schnitzer, that one.
2: 30 grand!
10: I'm not buying a Schnitzer, don't worry. The rest of them, I don't think they're going to be old enough for what I want. No, these are all much, much younger. That's fine. That's fine.
2: If you bought every car you looked at, it would be dangerous.
10: I'd need an airfield to park them on, I'll tell you that. And not just a wee airfield either, something quite substantial. Owen Mildenhall reports that the CLX number 37 LMP2 that had the problem earlier on, Theo Jensen, we've got Theo Jensen, Michael Jensen and Mikkel Jensen all in the same race, haven't we? You know they're going to be out at the same time at some stage.
2: Of course they are, when it's 3 in the morning and we're struggling away.
10: Yeah, yes. And you just see Jensen and you'll pick the wrong one.
2: Already, United Autosports to work.
10: Good.
2: And they've got, now how long have we got until Hyperpole?
10: Time enough for them? If that's just body work and a right front upright, they're okay. If there's any damage on the back, they've got more problems. Yeah, Theo Jensen had problems with the 37 CLX Motorsport. That car is in the queue, ready to go out for the last 16 minutes. This is a good Hyperpole test.
2: True.
10: 16 minutes to go.
2: Very good, very good. Strange way to go about for it to happen, but yes, you're absolutely right. It is a very good Hyperpole sim for those who are ready for it. 2.5 hours until green flag for the LMP2 Hyperpole. So I think United Autosport, if there's anyone can get a car ready, it's them. But a quick rebuild happened. They'll be busy. Cadillac now fastest in every sector.
10: Yeah, which is new. Right, we've gone back to green. Before the time start coming in, let's have our CrowdStrike hourly update.
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0: Three Cadillacs at the top of the times there with an improvement by Norman Nato just before the red flag. The 3:24. No, that was the early time. 3:24.0. Earl Bamber and that has been an improvement by Earl Bamber to take him to second by just a tenth of a second. So 12, mighty 38 after being in the garage for a while. Then the 101, Cadillac Hertz Team Jota by two, and then Wayne Taylor Racing. Antonio Giovinazzi, Giovi's gone back out again in the 51 Ferrari. Paul Loubchaptan, great to see him getting the opportunity for Genesis Magma in the 19 car. That is the fifth place one. Sixth BMW Team WRT. So three Cadillacs and then three different makes. LMP2, it's still Forestier, Duquesne, Indy Europe, all the top three. TDS, the best of the pro-abs, ahead of Nielsen in fifth. CrowdStrike in sixth and the second best of the pro-ams. It's Harter Racing, Johnny Adam at the top of the GT3 with the number 23 Aston Martin. From the number 32 BMW M4 GT3. Then the Acoda CSP team. Petru Umbarescu hasn't gone back out actually yet. Davide Rigon for Vista EF course has gone out in the number 54 car. And in fifth in that class is Adrian Davids for Akkodis. And sixth, the Garage 59, Marvin Kirkhofer for McLaren. Actually, that car hasn't gone back out again. We have just under 14 minutes to go. Time for a hypercar simulation. Hyperpole simulation, rather. I think so.
1: 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The hourly update.
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0: It's Le Mans 2026. Let's open the fast door and bolt it all on and throw it at the track. Hello to Matt Hunter, enjoying Studio Vision today while he's at work. Hello, Matt. It's like being with good mates, having a decent chat on an otherwise quiet day. Roll on Hyperpole. Next 2 hours, by the way, in the gap, Matt and the team from Simcast, who had a sparkling result in the 24 Hours Virtual recently and got a really good class result. We had one of the Iron Links AMGs going slowly there out of Arnage. I'll tell you who that is in a moment. Matt and the team with a special Le Mans-themed Simcast radio show coming up. And Matt has done a whole load of work about the history of Le Mans in virtual terms in racing. Games, sims, call it what you will. And I'll tell you now, you're going to be shocked about how far back it goes and how early it was in game. Right, let's get down into the pit lane. Here is Duncan.
3: Yeah, Sebastian Priot, I'm going to say Seb, back for another Le Mans. How does it feel to be back with the Proton Competition Mustang?
4: Yeah, I love this place. Le Mans 24 Hours is the best race in my eyes. It's good to be back with Proton in the Ford, my first time here in the Ford Mustang. So, yeah, overall, I'm really excited, and it's definitely a place that I never forgot last time I was here.
3: So you're sitting down looking rather cool, calm and collected in the garage. I take it you're now done with this, only 14 minutes to go?
4: Yeah, I'm done. I did my quali sim. I did a medium long race run. So, yeah, I've got a good feeling now for the race. We did some night practice last night, again tonight as well. So overall, feel really comfortable around here now.
3: How did the quali sim go?
4: Very interrupted with full course yellows. I think everybody was trying to do some push laps. There were some guys going off in Porsche. There was a lot of like gravel on the track. So overall, not the best quali sim, but I got a bit of a feel for it. So yeah, we'll just have a go later on.
3: Do you think have you got the pace to do what you need to do and where you see you'll fit in?
4: I don't think we have the pace, unfortunately. I think it's going to be a tough one. For some reason this time, we haven't got the pace, but yeah. We had a good quality yesterday, but I think a true pace will be on Sunday.
3: Are you going first or second is the big question.
4: We still haven't decided, but I think first maybe for me, but it's up in the air.
3: Okay, good luck, thanks.
4: Thank you.
0: Sebastian Priot with Dunking. A jerking active, says Rui Andrade. I have no idea what that means.
5: This might be like when YouTube tries to caption my voice.
0: And makes you sound like Yoda.
5: well, when it tries to keep up with captions on the screen. Yeah, doesn't it struggles slightly.
0: So Rui Andrade was the number 61 Iron Lynx car, the Angolan driver, heading into pit lane. Yeah, we've got people getting ready for Quali Sims now. People weaving around on the straights. New tyres having gone on, or at least lightly used tyres. A lot of single figures in the tyre column.
5: Recon on a very good charge in the first sector. Went very, very strong through there. We'll keep an eye on that one.
0: Let's go to Owen Mildenhall in the pit lane. He's at Toyota with Mike Conway.
6: So, Mike, we're obviously just 9 minutes left in this session. I mean, how are you guys prepared for hypercar? Where are you at with the seven car?
7: Yeah, I mean, from my side anyway, it's just preparing for the race. That's kind of my last bit of day running, and then I'll get a little bit tonight, and then that'll be it, really. So, for me, just preparing there. And then for my teammates, yeah, they're getting ready for qualifying, but also the race trim as well. So they have to do kind of double duty. So, yeah, to be honest, I don't know where we'll stack up. It's kind of hard to tell. Cadillacs look very good. Their top speed's very good. But hopefully we can cause them a bit of trouble, but we'll see.
6: And also skipping forward to the race, where do you feel you are in race pace? Is that where you're feeling much more confident in terms of the race?
7: Yeah, I think we look okay race pace. It's always hard to tell a little bit, but, I think generally look okay for race pace. Just there's a couple of areas we could be better. But, I think we have enough to hopefully stay up near the front end and then see what it brings on Sunday. Just trying to stay out of trouble. Long race is always here and lots can happen. So, we'll try and execute as well as we can.
6: Brilliant. And thanks for talking to us. But just quickly, who's doing Hyperpole 1 for you in your car?
7: Sorry?
6: Who's doing Hyperpole 1 for you? Sorry.
7: Yeah, it's going to be Kamui next and then hopefully Nick Arthur.
6: Brilliant. Thank you. Thanks for talking to us. Thank you.
0: Well done, Owen. He's got a bit of the Arjuna Kanker Party truth serum there. Like the week, Columbo. Thanks very much for talking to us. Oh, just one final question. Did you like that? It was very good.
5: Isn't it interesting that they're putting Kamui Kobayashi in?
0: The qualifying Meister.
5: Not in for the last session.
0: No. I think
5: that says that they need him to get through.
0: Correct. Everybody I talk to, and you've probably heard me say this, and some of our listeners will, everybody I talked to said it was more important to get into Hyperpole and into that top 10 than where you were within the top 10. I thought that was really interesting. I figure they reckon if you get into the top 10, you've got half a chance, but you've got to get there first. It is not beyond the bounds of possibility that the fastest times we'll see will be in Hyperpole 1.
5: Same that happened last year.
0: Yeah.
5: Jack Aitken was the quickest lap we saw in qualifying, but he didn't actually set the time that was on pole. He was the quickest lap time was 3:22.742. That's what we're. Think that's going.
0: Do you think it is?
5: Yes, I do.
0: And you think that'll go in H1?
5: Potentially, or both.
0: That's a very Gallic shrug. You've only been here a matter of hours.
5: Romain Dumas back, so I've got to do it.
0: RD,
5: on his 24th Le Mans. Oh, speaking of which, that's not good timing, Peter. The number 48 RD Limited car gets twirled around at the Dunlop chicane.
0: Christian Vautier behind the wheel.
5: There's a bit of a collector's item.
0: We've had a few of those this week.
5: Yeah.
0: Really experienced drivers. And they're running these cars super low. The Alpine number 35 sparking, coming into the first part of the Ford chicane, getting it all wrong. And then airborne for Charles Milesi, the young French driver. I mean, that was off the ground for a long time. There was droop. I could see the droop on the tyres and the suspension there.
5: It was A110 RGT style there rather than Alpine A490. Air. Yeah.
0: A484.
5: We got there in the end. Yeah.
0: It's that little. It's the little link road going up to Liverpool. Let's go down to the pit lane. A driver who set the timing screens alight. He will not be involved in Hyperpole. His job is done. Ferdinand Habsburg, the quickest hypercar driver at Le Mans in the first part of qualifying. He's with Duncan.
3: The quickest hypercar driver at Le Mans in the first part of qualifying was Ferdinand Habsburg. You've just sat there and had a little bit of a giggle almost watching your teammate just make a small error, but thankfully no damage to the car. First of all, what's your thoughts on how today's gone?
8: Today has been going quite well. We're not the fastest at the moment, but everybody did their quali run early on, practicing for Hyperpole. We focused on the long run setup then, and we're trying to get out clear lap now for Charles and Antonio for the Hyperpole sessions. Of course, we're still focusing mainly on the race like everyone else is. So we don't really know where we're at right now, but when I drove the car, I was kind of focusing on the second stint of the tire, and there I felt really happy and I enjoyed myself.
3: What happens for Hyperpole? What's the order the drivers will go out in?
8: I don't know if I'm allowed to share that, but...
3: Oh, you can.
8: The first one will be French.
3: Uh-huh, and the second one won't be French.
8: Exactly. Yeah, they're... Well, Charles is a rocket ship in qualifying, always has been, so no doubt about it, he's going to be... He's right now on it, learning about the soft compound tyres, so I think that's what we're going to try to qualify on. And he's just so quick, he knows what he's doing. Antonio had a really good two laps there with traffic, but when you put it together, we all know how quick he is, so we know we can fight in the top 10.
3: You said you were focusing on the second stint of the tyres. How far can you go and sustain good pace if needed?
8: We will have to... We will

0: quite prevalent in the test day, so figuring out our process to minimize the risk of any punctures will be key, because if we lose one set already, it's putting us on the back foot.
1: Yeah, because you already don't have a huge amount of sets of tyres. Am I right in 14 sets?
0: Exactly, 14 sets, and which is enough to do a race in any normal circumstance. But it doesn't allow for a lot of wheelie room if something goes wrong. So we need to be somewhat conservative on how we approach it. But this race is not about being conservative either. It's about full push and full attack. It's been like that the last years, and we're here for it. So I'm really enjoying it. Hopefully we can get the balance right for a 24-hour race. You know, it will never be perfect. It might be a bit understeering the night, a bit oversteering the day, like with everyone. But finding that balance will be key. What we really have as a nice tool in the car is we can adjust the roll bars in the cockpit. Front and rear roll bar go soft and stiffer. We have multiple positions on each roll bar, and that's really powerful. You know, it doesn't ever change instantly, but over like a whole lap, 2-3 laps, you can really help the tires with either switching them on by going stiffer or protecting them by going softer. So yeah, we're using those tools.
1: A little bit of active management. Thank you very much for your time, Ferdy.
0: Pleasure, Liz. Thank you.
1: Thank you.
2: If only all drivers could be quite so descriptive. Brilliant. And clear and coherent. Wonderful stuff. Thank you, Ferdy Habsburg. The timing screen at the moment is a technicolour dream coat of purple and green, which means that everyone is pushing hard. BMWs particularly have just gone to the top of the shop. The qualifying maestro, Dries Van Toor, 3:23.3. for the Belgian.
3: Wow.
2: Wow, the BMWs have got that switch on pace.
3: Yeah.
2: Just all of a sudden, when it when qualifying asked for, bang, the BMWs have gone to the sharp end, the championship
3: and,
2: leaders.
3: And it's Dries Van Toor, and we know what he's like in qualifying. So do you burn him for the next session? How confident are you getting through? See, this is the conundrum. Everybody's saying it's important to get into the top 10, but it's a question of how you get into the top 10. If you're not getting into it, you use your second set of tyres, because there's three sets of tyres for two hyperpole sections. Now, obviously, if you don't get through, you don't get your third or your second set. So you might as well burn two in the first one if you're not there.
2: Well, you put your trust in either Raffaele Marciello or Kevin Magnussen and trust that they're going to get you through. And then Dries is your ultimate weapon in terms of qualifying one lap. But also, I mean, Sheldon van der Linde was on a lap to go even quicker, actually. That car is in fourth, but back after a purple second sector backed out of it and was asked to do a driver change with 2 minutes left in the session.
4: No, he's not getting round again.
2: Which basically means back out of it.
3: Who did the qualifying for that BMW last night? It wasn't Dries. Checkered flag is out. You can't use the same person you used last night.
2: I can't remember, to be honest.
3: No. So it's BMW Alpine in second, Victor Martins. And they are still out on the track. And right now, Victor Martins is going even quicker. But there's a 4/10 gap between the 15th BMW and the 36th Alpine. Where's the genesis in all of this? Mathis Jobert. Fifth quickest for the 17 car, and the 19 is a little bit further down and in the pit, so Paul Lubchatter won't improve. The two Toyotas, Ryo Hirakawa and Kamiko Biashi, that suggests to me that those two are going to do H1. Well, we know Kamui is, because we were told. Mathis Jobert then. Robert Freins has just gone out for Team WRT. He won't have a chance to do a flying lap, as in comes Dries Van Toor into the pit lane at pace. And they were they white wall tyres?
2: Yeah.
3: They're the softs. They're the softs, aren't they?
2: Will Stevens at the moment, this is very interesting. This is great information. So Will Stevens at the moment has got four mediums on the car with 34 laps on them. 34 laps on them. So Stevens not doing a quali sim. The other Cadillac, El Bamber, 13 laps on his softs. Philippe Albuquerque in the Wayne Taylor car, 25 laps on his mediums. So they're not going after

0: not going after big lap times, whereas Dries Vantor only 7 laps on his soft. So yeah, there's the indicator of who's doing what.
1: We'll keep an eye on the track. We've got an opportunity to speak to Darren Young from Team WRT. He is Owen Mildenhall.
2: Hi Darren, so end of the session, obviously now you're looking forward to Hyperpole. What's your plan for the car for Hyperpole? Who's going first and how are you feeling about it heading to that session?
3: Yeah, we've got, it's a good question actually. I don't know what they finally decided on. We'll be focusing on some other things, so I've just been concentrating on that. But yeah, it looks like car's in a good place. We don't really know what the ultimate pace is going to be of the other guys until it goes around to Hyperpole, so let's see.
2: And it's been trouble-free so far. You're feeling confident with the car, happy with where you're at this so far this week?
3: Yeah, the car's been very reliable, feels pretty good. So, yeah, as I say, I don't know where we're at pace-wise. I think it's quite a weird week where I think there's a lot of people pointing at the others going, oh, we're not sure about them. I'm sure we're one of the people other people have mentioned, but, yeah, but as I say, we're going to have to wait and see.
2: Brilliant. Thanks for the time and good luck in Hyperpole. Thank you.
1: So still cars to come through to the finish in LMP2. Nico Müller for Inter-Europol's out there, but he's not improving. CLX, Adrian Clomeneal, put a 335.5 in. That's the best for that car. Tom Dillman, a 335.5, is the best for... Adrian coming on for CLX. Tom Dillman for Inter-Europol. Was the best for that car, but it's not really changed the order that much. Hartner Racing, Johnny Adam, Darren Young, Petru Umbarescu, Davide Rigon. So Aston, BMW, Lexus, Ferrari in the GT3 category. Your thoughts, Peter, on what we've seen in the last 3 hours?
0: Wow, I mean, this is going to be one heck of a Hyperpole session. So many different teams who could be in with a shout. BMW, Alpine, I mean, Genesis maybe even spring a surprise, amazingly. But Cadillac, clearly on race paces, they seem to have the biggest ace card right now. And that, and on over one lap, I think they've got it in there as well. But it's going to be super exciting. And LMGT3, throw a dart at the board.
1: Well, do you put Johnny Adam to get you through in a Hyperpole? How it works, it'll be GT3 and LMP2, 30 cars. We'll whittle that down to 10 from each class. Then those 20 cars will go out and race off in Hyperpole 2 for the first 5 rows of the grid. Then we'll take a quick breath and do exactly the same for the hypercars. The BMW team working hard. Team WRT in the row of war. The lane of shame, not anymore. That's the place to be, straight out. They are practicing super quick wheel changes in case they have to go to a second set of tyres in either of the Hyperpole sessions. No fuel put in there because you're not allowed to fuel. So that they are not even putting the fuel and simulating that. That is a simulated Hyperpole pit stop that they are doing there.
0: Typical WRT, that's why they've won here in the past in LMP2 and thinking of every detail. And they've got a new sporting director as well this year, and Rahel Fry, former driver with the Iron Dames, yep, sporting director with WRT.
1: Well, she's the GT sporting director, yeah, and won, had a win the first time out.
0: There you go.
1: So, you know, class comes to class. Peter, thank you. Johnny was with us earlier on in the Ford Racing Global Broadcast Centre. Our driver database informed pit lane crew, Duncan, Owen, and earlier on, Nick and Joe. Thank you to them. All of our technical staff. Rob's up in London with Tim. And, of course, it's the Dawson team here. The A team, just spelled D-A-W-S-O-N. I'm John Hindhoff. Thanks for being with us. Stay tuned for the Simcast Le Mans special coming next on 91.2 FM and around the world on RS1.
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1: 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We're live from the Ford Racing Global Broadcast Centre. It's Peter Mackay, Johnny Palmer and Paul Truswell joining you for this hyperpole session for LMP2 and GT3. And we are headed for a very exciting session indeed, Johnny Palmer. The times, particularly in GT3, considering the breadth of manufacturers, they are unbelievably close.
2: Well, how about 24 thousandths of a second between the fastest car in standard qualifying, the 77 Mustang, and the heart of racing, Aston Martin. But you look further back, and there's a lot of .0 something. So many people, actually mainly in hypercar, have complained about the balance of performance not necessarily being right for their cars. I haven't heard a huge amount of complaints within GT. I mean, somebody's always not happy. But if they're all complaining, then generally it's about right, is my rule. I can't call this, PMAC. I have no idea who's going to progress, let alone who's going to be on the front of the GT grid when it comes to the main qualifying session. And remember, GT's qualifying over two hyperpole sessions now back to back.
1: Very exciting indeed.
3: Very similar to this afternoon session, just about 2 kph stronger, but similar direction.
1: Team radio there from Nielsen Racing, keeping the drivers up to date of the weather conditions. I mean, they're pretty much perfect. I mean, they're not too cold, not too hot. It's going to be much hotter over the weekend, though. The temperature just set to climb and climb as we progress towards the race, peaking on Sunday afternoon. But these LMP2 machines, Johnny, these Orica 07s, I mean, a big part of Le Mans history over the last decade, and the teams that have made their legacy in this car, the drivers that have made their legacy in this car, you're really at a point now where you're really fighting for minute details, and you have to execute so perfectly to come out on top in this class.
2: Yeah, but the other thing is that these cars aren't actually running as they were designed to do, because they've lost a bit of performance comparatively to how we see them in the European Le Mans series. They weigh 930 kilos at base weight. That's without driver and fuel. Less aero on them as well, so without dive planes. And even the pros in the LMP2s have said they are a handful at high speed, particularly in qualification mode. So that run into Indianapolis, for instance, the right-hand Indianapolis in kink before you properly slow the car down. We've had incidents there yesterday, particularly for United Autosports, but for other cars too. And then Porsche curves as well. So actually, the bronzes have done a stellar job if they've managed to get in. Well, to be honest, all bronzes have done an excellent job to get to grips with a car like this. But I was mightily impressed by PJ Hyatt's time, a 3:38.6, to get him as the best and fastest Pro-Am car in. George Kirch was second fastest. Francois Perrodo third quickest. They've done their job now, because it has to be a different driver that qualifies the car in this session for LMP2, just like GT. And if you get into Hyperpole 2, you've got to use your third driver to then do the meaningful time, and that determines where you fit, where you finish in the top 10 cars on those front five rows.
1: In this category, in LMP2, just two tyres to choose from. Both are Goodyears, one for the dry, one for the wet. Nice and simple. One car, it's not mandated that you could use a Multimatic, you could use a Dallara, you could use a Ligier, but for years and years and years, everyone has gone to the Orica 07. That is how good the car is. So it's the purest class of the Le Mans 24 Hours, for sure. And isn't it great that in the huge boom of the sport that we've had over the last couple of years, with a big increase in hypercar, LMGT3, you could be even more than there are, and yet there's still a place for LMP2. Well, there is always a place for LMP2, but a space has been made for them to make sure that that's part of the mix. And it is, having only just two classes at Le Mans, it wouldn't be Le Mans for me.
2: I'll say it again. The name of the class that is the invited one for Le Mans and Le Mans only. The cars are called Le Mans prototypes, for goodness sake. LMP2. So if they're not going to run at Le Mans, they're almost a little bit defunct, if you like. I mean, there's still the European Le Mans Series, six cracking four-hour races through the course of the year. LMP2s are also used in the States and the Asian Le Mans Series as well. But were it not for this place, those cars wouldn't even exist. So to have them not at the 24 Hours of Le Mans would be an absolute travesty. And we know that the future of LMP2 is safe and don't quite know exactly the direction it's going in, other than the fact it's going to be a turbocharged Gibson engine moving forward, maybe from season 2028. So that will keep the purebred prototypes still present. I'm reminded of a quote from Owen Mildenhall, who actually uttered this several years ago now. He's back on the Radio Le Mans team, I'm delighted to say, for 2026. He said, and this rather ages his quote, he says, it's like having a GP2 race right in the middle of a sports car race because of the equal chassis across the board. So you could now apply that to FIA Formula 2. But the stars that are in those cars, even more so this year, actually, because you've got a lot of Porsche guys either that reach the end of their Porsche contract or they're kind of on loan now at teams. So to have Kevin Estre, for instance, back at the wheel of an LMP2 for 2015 was the last time that happened. So over a decade, and he's now almost back where he started at Le Mans. That 2015 drive was Oak Racing.
1: With Lawrence Vantor.
2: Was it?
1: Yes.
2: Oh, even better.
1: Yeah.
2: Okay.
1: And of course, they went and won a world championship together in 2024.
2: Well,
1: how cool is that?
2: Yeah, Lawrence is a sort of semi-reserve driver this weekend, but we know Vantor's future is going to be with McLaren. I think he's doing a bit of our work, Lawrence Vantor, this weekend. So I hope he's not too good at that, otherwise we'll be watching our backs.
1: There's quite a few at that. Michelle Gatting's in with the World Feed.
2: She's far too good at commentary.
1: Yeah.
2: Rahel Fry's done a bit as well, although I know she's now with WRT.
1: Yeah, sporting director.
2: Yeah.
1: A good friend of mine, Rory Butcher, he made his commentary debut a little while ago in the Nürburgring 24.
2: I heard about that.
1: Yeah, and he did a mega job.
2: I said hello to Rory, actually, and he was jetting off somewhere else. So he's been here this weekend.
1: Is he here this weekend?
2: He was.
1: Right, I must send him a note.
2: Day before yesterday, I very quickly caught him, but I don't know whether he's here for the duration. Some people aren't. They're here for meetings, and then sadly, they're going to miss the race.
1: He's obviously not that good at meeting. He's not like, you know, is he? I mean,
2: the truth's coming out.
1: Yeah, exactly.
2: Sorry,
1: yeah.
2: I've rather exposed him there.
1: Sorry, Rory. You're just stirring the pot here, Johnny. We've got the full gang here for this year's 2026 Le Mans 24 Hours here on 91.2 FM Radio Le Mans.
4: One minute to the start of Hyperpole.
1: I can imagine the nerves are jangling big time at the wheel of some of these cars, because I think back to last year's 24 Hours of Le Mans, Johnny, and the first stint, we saw probably one of the best stints of many, you know, of many to choose from Kevin Estre in the Le Mans hypercar for Porsche. He came from the back of the class near enough to the front, but it took him a couple of hours to do it and lost a lot of time in the process. And they ended up losing the race, having driven perfectly. They've ended up losing the race by about 20 seconds.
2: Yes.
1: So that proves in that scenario that qualifying absolutely is important now. And with the way the new balance performance system works, potentially qualifying is a little bit more free than it used to be, where you had to be very, very careful what you showed in qualifying as to not be punished pre-race.
2: We were asking the question in the earlier free practice session.
4: GT3 Hyperpole 1 qualifying session.
2: As, by the way, Fayez, Ramzi Fayez gives the word to the session being live. But last year's winning car, the number 83 Ferrari, coming from, I think it was 13th position on the grid. So a lot of ground made up for that car as well. And I suppose that's the counter argument there, that, by the way, you keep looking over at Trussers. He's not going to be part of this, by the way, because I rather instructed him that we wouldn't have time. He did offer.
1: Okay.
2: But Paul Truswell, everybody, is in the house.
1: He is.
2: I know that a lot of people have been asking.
1: No, you can't dangle that carrot. Paul Truswell, welcome to 91.2 FM Radio Le Mans for another year.
5: Good afternoon.
1: Good afternoon.
5: I'm here. and it's lovely to be here. The sun's shining. Conditions are great. 20 minutes of hyperpole coming up twice. Double your hyperpoles. And then you get another two hyper poles of 15 minutes each. But as you rightly say, it's going to be fairly hectic for the next hour or so. So I quite happily am going to just sit in the background, and if Johnny says I think, then I'll either give him the thumbs up or the thumbs down, depending whether he's right or wrong. And if any of you that I notice say anything else which is incorrect, then I'll nudge you. But apart from that, get on with this, because it's going to be thrilling as far as I'm concerned.
1: Well, enjoy. And I know there's many people tuning into these airwaves just to hear your dulcet tones, Paul, and particularly the knowledge you keep us all right and on the right path. Lexus.
2: I'm just going to reorder those hyperpoles that Trusses has just said, because actually it's LMGT3, LMP2 back to back. So they do a 20-minute session, and then they're straight into a 15-minute session. So there's really not much time at all to prepare the cars. And I'm pretty sure you can't refuel them in between. Yes. And that's very similar to how GT and hypercar hyperpoles work. Jan Guzman,
6: slight
2: by the way.
6: Change for drizzle. 30 seconds. You can fire up the car. There's slight change for drizzle for sure. We should have the first flying lap, should be a banker lap, and then we will do a proper push. The earlier the better, because last year there was quite some red flag.
2: Yeah. Well, that makes sense for Ayhan Janguven, the Turkish racer, who has been put into the number 91 Mantai DK Engineering Porsche to say, just get an early lap in, a reasonable one. It doesn't have to be ballistically quick, because there is a chance that this session may be shortened, curtailed, abandoned if there's a big one in this, and everyone's pushing like crazy. The other issue is, and I had a chat to Johnny Edgar earlier on in the week about the overlap between a GT car that he drives from the 33 Corvette and the LMP2s. Now, he was saying in the 30-minute session, it might be that the LMP2s have to get by a lot of GTs initially, but once they've done that overtake, they should have a clear road in front of them. It's very unlikely for them to catch up again unless you start seeing cars pitting for tyres. And that is an option, PMAC, because there are two sessions now for each of the categories, but you get three sets of tyres across the two, and the three brand new sets of tyres as well that aren't used in qualifying and practice, and they can't be used in the race.
1: And that should allow us to just get on with it and get the head down, and it's a pure exam of pace. And who's willing to put it on the line. BMW Team WRT have elected Dan Harper, number 69, for this session. And what a year he's had, winning at Daytona, getting that Rolex watch. Amazing performance there. Had a great run there, and a bright future ahead of him, that is for sure. Zach Brown also in attendance in the United Autosports garage. Many things going on there, of course. The existing LMP2 cars, but of course one eye, or maybe one and a half eyes, on a McLaren hypercar program that's coming up very, very soon.
2: He entirely bypassed the chicken and mushroom pies at United Autosports hospitality. I was diving straight in, and he was really good when going for the veggies and a bit of gravy on top. But thank you to United Autosports, who are looking after our culinary needs this weekend. And I did notice that Zach Brown, ever the racing driver, he saw me kind of just holding back and looking at the menu, and he was straight in, right into the catering, and jumped ahead of me. So fair play to Zach Brown for that.
1: He doesn't hang about, that's for sure. Well, before we get some proper quick lap times coming in, let's get an update in the pit lane from Peter Snowden.
7: Yeah, just our first hint of strategy. You've been talking to Paul Trusses there, and I just noted in the LMP2 category, the CLX Motorsport number 37 entry was sitting on the pit lane, and they were busy watching the big screen over the Rolex gantry to see where the field had got to around the lap before they released that car. Very deliberately, every other car was out on track. They were sitting there waiting, obviously, to release it and get as quick a lap in, or clear lap straight away. So literally from the very first bit of hyperpole, a little bit of strategy, get the advantage of the others straight away.
1: Little bit of subterfuge maybe going on. Interesting. Well, let's get a word from our other pit lane voice, informed by driver database, all new look, driverdb.com, an essential resource when I'm preparing for action here in the Ford Racing Global Broadcast Centre. Let's welcome Neil Cole.
8: Bonsoir. Hello, everyone. And what an amazing situation to be in the pit lane at Le Mans again. And I could just, I'm standing outside Nielsen Racing, the number 24 car. It was very interesting as they were getting that car ready to go out. Of course, Edward Pearson at the wheel, but I was just watching Jack Doohan. So there's a lot of inexperience in this team, and Jack was just soaking everything up like a matrix. He was watching everything as Edward got in the car, and of course the experience in this car is David Heinemeier Hansson. So watch out for these guys. But yes, it was brilliant to watch Jack Doohan, rookie here, but of course big name, big motorsport family dynasty. But just watching him absorbing all the information was fascinating. It's a lot to take in on your first 24 hours of Le Mans.
1: It certainly is. Yeah, thank you for that, Neil. That's a great observation there. I mean, Jack Doohan is his father, Mick, a motorcycle racing legend, and Jack carries the colours that his father carried on his helmet on those Repsol, Rothmans and Repsol Hollanders back in the day. But Jack's very much made his own name now as a single-seater star and appears to be migrating towards the world of sports cars. At the moment, the number 29 car, which has been the quickest car in LMP2 all race week long, of Ollie Gray for Forrester Racing by Panis, looking good at the moment on the splits, as is Lauren Heinrich for CrowdStrike Racing APR, bouncing over the curbs at the 4 chicane. And let's get a lap time on the board then from Lauren Heinrich. It's going to be a 335.5 to start with, but I think Ollie Gray might be on top of that one. 335. In fact, no, he's gone over actually, has Ollie Gray. It just went away in the last sector there, JP.
2: Yeah, so where did he go? Fourth. Well, he was initially third, then Matthias Besch for TDS Racing across the line into third. So check out the subcategories at the moment. Pro-Am first, Pro-Am second, Pro-Am third. This is what we were talking about. If the bronze can do their job in the 30-minute session yesterday, now all bets are off, because the cars are identical and you're handing over to, in most cases, golds and platinums. And yes, this isn't going to decide the final positions in the top 10. This is merely to get into the top 10 and to progress to the next session for LMP2 and GT cars, which is 15 minutes. And that is to decide those final places on the grid for this year. But Lauren Heinrich clear by a second from Ben Barnacote and Matthias Besch. There's more to find, though, because those tyres arguably are still coming up to temperature. Goodyear tyres, remember, for all of the cars in this session.
1: There's a lot of pace to come in that class, for sure. In LMGT3, fastest over the line so far, Augusto Farfus for BMW, number 32, 353.3. Zach Robichon for Heart of Racing, 353.6. Hadrian David for Akodis Lexus, number 78, 354.4. But again, time to be found there. In the pits, though, number 61, Iron Lynx, Mercedes AMG, that 6.2 V8 there, thundering in the background. Haven't set a time yet. Rui Andrade taking on qualifying duties there.
2: Quickest through the first sector at the moment is Ollie Gray. He's a current European Le Mans Series champion with the team he drives for this weekend, for SDA Racing by Panis. He won that title with Esteban Masson, and because of that, Ollie Gray moved from silver up to the gold rating. Remember, when you're making your driver makeup, your driver combination for a standard LMP2 driver lineup, you have to start with a silver, and then you can't have two platinums. You can have one gold and one platinum. And Ollie Gray is the gold, running fourth fastest, but he's set to make up the most amount of time, but only just, because Lauren Heinrich is also finding time on this next push lap for the German. He hangs on by a second to the fastest time so far, Peter.
1: Winding up the pace at the front of the field. But what can Ollie Gray do? He's the man on the charge. Also, not coming up on our screens here in the Ford Racing Global Broadcast Centre, the car number 91, that's the Manti DK Engineering car, is under investigation for power. So the car, the torque sensor in the car, is supposedly, or maybe, getting close to the limit or even over it. And during qualifying, well, that could catch a very big penalty indeed. Also, Rui Andrade had his previous lap time deleted at turn two because of track limits. Into the final sector then comes Lauren Heinrich. Is he able to improve? He's up in sector one. He's up in sector two. He's bouncing over the kerbs now, round the Ford chicane now. What can Heinrich do? The man of the moment in the Porsche prototype ranks over in the United States. Up to the line he goes and improves. 3:33.889. What a time there from Lauren Heinrich.
2: Remember what Peter Snowden was telling us about CLX Motorsport? They were late to join the session because they were looking for the gaps in the traffic. Well, Theodor Jensen, the 19-year-old Dane, has been selected for the second phase of qualifying, and car 37 briefly went fourth, but then everybody else who's already got a lap on their tyres thundered through. Ollie Gray goes second fastest in the 29 car. Matthias Besch still third in the 14. And now Tom Dillman crosses the line in the 43 into Europol competition car to pounce and go quicker than them all by over a tenth of a second. So Dillman, a former winner of this race on a couple of occasions, is now top of the shot.
1: Wow. Augusto Farfus at the moment fastest in LMGT3, and he's improving again. But is he coming across a bit of traffic with one of the Porsches coming into the Ford chicane? No, he's going to get through cleanly. Farfus, multiple N24 winner, up to the line he goes, and he improves 3:53.337. That puts him clear by 0.3 seconds from Zachary Robichaud. Now, interestingly, both of the Heart of Racing Aston Martins have not put their gold or platinum driver in. They've put their silver driver in, and to me, Johnny Palmer, that says that they feel they've got good pace in hand.
2: They obviously think the silver is good enough, and some have said the most important thing is just to be in the top 10. Others are clearly concentrating on making sure they maybe start on the front row. Yellow flags at the second chicane, says Eduardo Freitas. And that, I'm afraid, is Theodor Jensen. I was about to mention Theo's name because, as now the 54 Ferrari slides off from the GT class, Theodor Jensen went across the line. He'd gone fourth, but that lap was disallowed because he'd breached track limits, I think, coming out of the final corner. So the 37 now doesn't have a time and is causing a yellow flag at the second chicane. And
1: just before the yellow flag came out, Zachary Robichaud, we talked about silver-graded drivers, to the top of the timesheets, 3:53.1, 0.2 quicker than Farfus. The Astons are flying here in Hyperpole. But that CLX car, that's down at Marshallpore 16 at the second chicane on the Mulsanne.
2: Moving again. Just been overtaken by Tom Dillman, who's setting the pace again on this lap. But don't forget, if you finish as the fastest car in either category in this session, it actually counts for nothing. Now, the 54 Ferrari
1: Castellacci,
2: which lost it coming over the rise between Forest Esses and Tête Rouge, spinning to the inside of the track and actually nearly being collected. It's the list you put in front of you. This was regarding... So P7 is looking okay, is the message to Francesco Castellacci. They're just looking at getting in to the top 10. And they're saying to Francesco Castellacci... Well, actually, no, that wasn't... That can't have been. That must have been to Simon Mann, because Castellacci isn't 7th fastest. In fact, he's 13th fastest, and therefore not in the top 10, and not, as we speak, progressing into Hyperpole 2 for P2 and LMGT3.
1: One car I would have expect more from would be Dan Harper at the moment. We'll come back to him in a second, because that CLX car was very, very lucky to get away from that incident at turn at Marshallpore 16, the second chicane. But yeah, Dan Harper in the LMGT3 sitting 9th at the moment, and he is only just inside the bubble. And for WRT, they wouldn't put him in the car if they didn't feel they're basically wanting to make sure they're absolutely certain of getting through. And at the moment, they aren't. And the team car of Augusto Farfus, a 3:53.3, I mean, you're 12, 1.3 seconds a lap. Now, I know it's a long lap, but normally the gap between those two drivers wouldn't be as big as that in any direction.
2: Vlad Lomko's just crossed the line and got very, very close to the Ollie Jarvis time in the Treble 2 United Autosports car. Vlad drives for Vector Sport in car number 26. Kaku Ota has now pitted the number 9 car. That's got to be for tyres, but the danger is he actually going to be able to get around again after making this stop? That's going to be incredibly tight. You and I remarked earlier on, I think off air, that the number 9 car is really struggling this weekend. It wasn't helped by Harry King early yesterday hammering the Ford chicane, going over the sausage curb, possibly breaking the suspension. He then had a violent spin at Forest Essex just afterwards and tagged the rear left of his car on the barrier, and it's just not looked right since then.
1: I think they're going to need a complete rebuild of that car. I really do, yeah. Because Kaku Ota is 8 seconds off the nearest car in 12th,
2: yeah,
1: and is 11 seconds, let's hear from Zeb Priel.
9: Obviously, the NEA's got Maito behind me, so what do we do?
2: So that's Sebastian Priel at Ford Mustang, number 77. He's not in the 10 currently and is now on an out lap, so that was a radio message, I think, as Seb was coming into pit lane. So, LMP2, I'll tell you the cars that aren't in at the moment, because Ollie Jarvis has just been knocked out, and I'm not sure which time has done that. Was it Nico Muller, maybe? Nico Muller in the 343. Anyway, Treble 2's dropped out. 99 was the car that jumped ahead. So 99 is the AO by TF car for James Allen. And that means that Treble 2 United Autosports is 11th and not in currently, along with Vector Sports 26 for Vlad Lomko. Proton Competition, Kaku Ota think they can get out and across the line in order to start a quick lap in time. And then you've got the 37 CLX car for Theodore Jensen. Have a lap on the board, but it's nowhere near competitive. And Richard Vishor, that's the Dorian Pan car. Remember, she was top in qualifying yesterday night. The 30 car hasn't even got a time yet.
1: Yeah, at the beginning of the session, for sure, was under investigation for not obeying the rules of the race direction. Now, that could be many different things, of course. But while we get the number 99 up over the line for AO Racing, James Allen goes fourth. Well, we've got an ever so brief pause in the action after Richard Vasseur comes over the line. What can it be here for Duquesne? They've been quick all the way through. Sixth quickest through that. Let's get a quick update from Peter Snowden in the pits.
7: Yeah, it is a very quick one. It's just the Inter-Europol competition car, number 43. That came in and driver got out. And there's absolutely no urgency to put another driver in that car or anything. There is, unless I've missed the driver change, I might have done, but there's a board by it. But there doesn't look to be any urgency. In fact, I'll tell you what I'll do. I'll walk down the other side and have a quick look if there's somebody in it. And
1: thank you, Snowy.
7: No, there isn't.
2: I'll tell you why, Snowy, because you actually can't put another driver in this session. They have to be reserved for the following 15-minute session, so it's effectively a one-driver session. Tom Dillman's done a time that's absolutely fine to get him through in the top 10. He'll progress. The 43 car will go through. 343's looking all right as well. Here's the list of cars in GT that aren't in right now. 62 Team Qatar by Iron Lynx car of Julian Hansis. Well, they didn't even know they were going to be in Hyperpole 1 because they actually finished the session on the road in 16th place. As now the Treble 2's breached track limits for Ollie Jarvis, and I think he's burned any opportunity of getting in because he's just shortcut the Dunlop chicane prior to the Goodyear Bridge. Big squirm well from CLX. And here comes the 22 car of Gregoire Sosie. Well, both of those cars, Theodore Jensen in the CLX 37 and United Autosports, they'll have one more lap, but they're holding one another up.
1: Well, that's ruined the last lap for Gregoire Sosie. Totally ruined it. That number 37 car of Theo Jensen coming through the Dunlop chicane, got over the curb, got it all wrong, and that was right in front of Gregoire Sosie, who will not be able to improve unless he has sector 2 and sector 3 of his life, but I doubt it. That could mean then, and of course Ollie Jarvis with track limits, both United cars not making it in to Hyperpole. I would not have bet on that.
2: What about Julian Hansis across the line, and he's just going to miss out in the 62 Qatar, Team Qatar by Iron Lynx Mercedes. He's going to finish 11th unless other cars overtake him, of course, but he won't be in the 10.
1: Ricardo Pera, last year's winner for Manti, out.
2: That's a shock as well.
1: Huge. Well, interesting. Both Manti cars, the Manti DK engineering car and the Ben Manti, the DK engineering car, the 91, put their hotshot in, Chan Guven,
2: yep.
1: Whereas the Ben Manti took the risk to keep Richard Leitz aside. Ricardo Pera is one of the strongest silvers in the world in a GT car. They've rolled the dice. It hasn't played off for them.
2: But the danger with that is that the 91 car is Timur Boguslavski, isn't it? It's the silver in the 91. But then again, you know, how valuable, once you're in the 10, once you're guaranteed a front five-row start, maybe you're willing not to start the race from pole position. Ultimately, it probably doesn't matter as long as you're away from potential carnage for the first few laps and you're just then not caught in a train where your car is being held up. So another Mercedes. This is Rui Andrade in 61. He's already had a lap deleted. He will change position, but it's only 12th. So that draws him level with Julian Hansis's time. It does promote him slightly on the grid, but it won't mean that car progresses.
1: Oh, and Prio gets in at the last moment.
2: There we go.
1: Seb Prio for the number 77 Proton 4. He's had to dig deep to get that lap together. And that bumps out Logan Sargeant.
2: It's the other
1: sister car. Oh, awkward.
2: So that's not going to be a pleasant conversation, is it, between the two in hospitality at Proton Competition, because the former Formula One star Logan Sargeant finds himself tumbling from 10th to 11th, and car 88's not going to have enough time to improve that situation either.
1: Number 26 car in LMP2, Vector Sport, Vladislav Lomko, trying to transfer in at the is improving in the middle sector, but can he find enough time to, and this would bump out Eddie Pearson in the Nielsen Racing car into the final couple of corners then in that black and red Vector Sport machine, monstering over the curbs, touring car style in qualifying, all the room on the exit. Is he going to get this number 26 Vector Sport car in? No, it is not. The checkered flag is out then. Do we have any others? Any more for any more? It's like an auction.
2: Well, Ollie Grace still pushing. Even though he's easily third, he could yet improve and go quicker than Tom Dillman. It's really very much bragging rights to be the quickest in this session, because, again, it doesn't determine where you start the grid on the grid if you are in the 10. We're waiting for Gregoire Sosa, but I echo your thoughts that his lap was totally spoilt by the fact that he was running neck and neck with Theodor Jensen, and Jensen is going to finish no higher than 14th position. So the cars in LMP2 to be knocked out of Hyperpole 1 are as follows: the two United Autosports LMP2s, number 22 and treble 2 for Gregoire Sosi and Ollie Jarvis, Vladislav Lomko for Vector Sport car number 26, Theodor Jensen just couldn't get any rhythm. He did put one good lap in to take him fourth, but it was judged as being illegal, i.e. outside track limits. And Kaku Ota, I mean, what is the number 9 car up to this weekend? It's got no speed whatsoever, and the Proton Competition car finishes its 15th. But at least that is still not right at the back of the LMP2s. It will start 15th place for Saturday and Sunday's race. We'll deal with the GT3s in a moment, but first, PMAC.
1: Well, on the very topic of LMGT3, a big battle for the quickest time between the Aston Martin of Zachary Robichon and Augusto Farfus, having to grab every piece of his experience to put the Team WRT car in second. They qualify through with a degree of comfort. And Neil Cole has caught up with Augusto Farfus for this Driver DB Informed Pit Report.
8: Augusto, talk us through that lap and the conditions right now and the plan going forward in Hyperpole.
10: Well, it's, you know, the qualifying here, it reminds me a lot of my old days in Formula, in the small Formula, who was all about the slipstream and planning the gap, because the slipstream can do a lot. So we've been very strong, I have to say, the whole time. Every free practice, I think we've been among the top guys. And it's nice to convert, at least on my quality, a strong position. I think team is doing a very good job. I managed to position myself on track. So, yeah, it's a P2, which now gives us a possibility to be on top 10 for the race. Let's hope to convert that into a great qualifying. Sean is up to the business. I'm sure he can do a good job.
8: So Sean's up next for the next session. And what can you tell us generally about, obviously you've got the tactics and the slipstream, but just what the circuit conditions are like and how it feels to be back racing at this circuit?
10: Le Mans is always special, you know. There is no words to describe how cool and how privileged we are to be here. Very pleased to have another shot this year. We are closer to the front runners. So a long way ahead. You see already grandstands for qualifying. They are all packed. So very pleased to be there, to be here, to put a strong quali as well. So now let's see what Le Mans will bring to us.
8: Well done. Thank you very much. Obrigado. So, yeah, obviously a potentially very big weekend generally for BMW M Team WRT. That was Augusto Farfus.
1: Thank you, Neil, for that driver database pit lane report. It is a big weekend for BMW. You know, third year with the hypercar, and yeah, a lot riding on it. And WRT, they've certainly shown, they've repaid the faith that BMW have put in them. What a lap from Zachary Robichon in that Heart of Racing Aston Martin. 3:53.166 was the time. 2/10 clear of Barthes. Aichan Guven, third for Porsche. Then the next of the Heart of Racing Astons. I think two Heart of Racing Astons with strong silver drivers. Again, rubber stamps how strong they are looking for the race. I think they're, and they've got good bronze drivers in both cases.
2: Yeah.
1: Ian James, huge amount of experience, as well. So I think those Astons, they're in a really good spot.
2: I would agree. I mean, there's a lot of strong bronzes here, and having that discussion, with Johnny Edgar only yesterday, to say that in the World Endurance Championship, you've got some of the best bronze racers in global motorsport, actually. Whereas there used to be a big differential, because one season for qualifying for the bronzes, it used to be all about Ben Keating in a, possibly wasn't a Corvette in those days, it might have been actually, and then Sarah Bovey in a Porsche, and then everybody else. But there's often about a second between their two times. Whereas now, you can't quite tell which of the bronzes is going to be quickest in each of the various hyperpole standard qualifying sessions. This is a similar format to how it unfolds during a World Endurance Championship event, apart from we've got an extra hyperpole session for Le Mans. Normally, you have to finish in the top 10 to progress to a single hyperpole session, but the bronze has to do that as well, and then it is a silver only time. I was going to give you the list of LMGT3s that didn't make it and therefore that will start the race from 11th, 12th, 13th, 14th and 15th. So the 88 Proton Competition Ford Mustang unceremoniously turfed out by the sister car within Proton Competition. That very late lap by Seb Prio punted out Logan Sargeant from 10th to 11th. Then Team Qatar by Iron Lynx, Julian Hansen. Well, that was almost a bonus session for them after they finished yesterday's qualifying 16th. But after the disqualification of the number 34 Racing Team Turkey by TF Corvette because of a rear diffuser strakes issue, they were at the wrong height, and that meant that Peter Dempsey, despite a cracking lap time from him, he'll have to start the race from the back, and the car to benefit from that was the Team Qatar Mercedes. They will start the race in 12th, ahead of the other Iron Lynx Mercedes for Rui Andrade, number 61. Vistaray, of course, of Ferrari, Francesco Castellacci. The spin at the rise just after Forest S's certainly didn't help with that. And the Bend Manti Porsche for Ricardo Pera. That's another one of the surprises for 92 to not get through, considering the 91 Porsche did. But your point about the difference in grading there may well be moot, because they chose to use Jan Guven in the 91 Porsche to go third, and that means that Timur Boguslavski's got the responsibility of qualifying it in the final session.
1: So 15 minutes on the clock to see who will start on pole position in the LMP2 and the LMGT3 category. Before the cars pull out again, I'm going to ask the chronicle that is Paul Truswell for his thoughts on that session there. Paul, what did you spot there on the timing screens and indeed on our pictures in the Ford Racing Global Broadcast Centre?
5: Very little that you didn't already mention, to be honest. What was interesting, I find, is this idea of the bragging rights amongst those who were kind of comfortably in the top 10, but still wanted to push on as if they wanted to set a slightly quicker lap. It was almost like they're kind of challenging the next driver coming up, saying, look, this is what I've done. What are you going to be able to, are you going to be able to beat my time? So just by raising the bar a little bit, they're kind of pushing the potentially quicker driver, because those who were confident of getting through Hyperpole 1 will have had their slower driver, less quick, or the middle driver, if you will, out of the three, doing that Hyperpole 1 session in order to keep their big gun back for the second session. The other thing which I think is going to happen in this session, which is going to be getting underway very shortly, is there weren't very many. I think we only saw one change of tyres in that Hyperpole 1 session. So everybody's going to have two sets of tyres to get through in 5 minutes less, which is going to be out lap, flying lap, in lap. That's going to take you 10 minutes. Then you've got to change the tyres. Then you've got an out lap. Then you've got a flying lap. Now, obviously, you don't have to worry about the in lap at the end of that. But it's going to be very tight indeed, and you're going to have to be absolutely ready to go out at the beginning of the session. And even the out and the in laps, you're going to be able to afford to hang around looking for a gap in the traffic, because you're going to have to nail it on your one flying lap. We must have had 12 different cars having their times disallowed in that first session because of track limit offences. In this session, by my reckoning, they're only going to get two flying laps, each on a new set of tyres. And that means that those two flying laps can't afford to stray over track limits.
1: Very true. And I can't remember at Le Mans where they've been as hot on track limits. They're really, really on it this
5: year. Yeah, the last year was
1: And
5: it is noticeable. And of course, in qualifying, it's not just a case of, okay, that's your first warning. Your lap's discounted. And if you offend at the four chicane, this lap and the next one is discounted as well. Although having said that, you mentioned quite a lot of them seem to be straying off, not as they go through the Dunlop S's, but as they go through the Forest S's coming up that little rise where we saw Castellacci lose it. As you go up that little rise, that's where a lot of the track limits are happening. Just going between, as I say, the Forest S's coming out of the Forest S's going up towards Terre Rouge.
1: Very interesting. I mean, what I noticed there in the LMP2 session was that the fast laps were coming in on the second hot lap. So Paul, if you go for that second hot lap, so you've done your out lap, one hot lap, two hot laps, then where do you go? Do you have time to then come back in and then get any more, or do you just keep going and hope for the best?
5: I don't think you've got time. I don't think 15 minutes doesn't... The trouble is, it's easier in a hypercar because your car's going round faster. If you're in an LMGT3 or an LMP2, you're not going round as quick, so it's going to... Those 15 minutes are shorter in terms of the number of laps you can get done in the time.
1: And when we get to hypercar as well, that Michelin tyre that's been developed that we saw being introduced at Daytona in the IMSA WeatherTech Championship, one thing that they worked on really, really hard was the warm-up.
2: Yeah.
1: Particularly for the start of a race then, but it's applicable to qualifying. So the warm-up, and that's something that has been an improvement from last year's Le Mans to now. So theoretically, you could switch the tyre on quicker,
2: exactly,
1: ready to hit the ground running on your very first flyer. I have to be honest, I don't know if there's been a change in the Goodyear performances in that criteria or not, but certainly we know that with the Michelin.
2: Fires, Ramsey, fires. We may well hear his voice in a moment or two as the session is about to get going in
11: LMGT3
2: 1 minute.
11: High for pole two qualifying session, under 1 minute.
2: This track, though, I don't think is conducive to a quick tyre turn-on because it's too straight. It's too fast. You know, you just lose tyre temperature more than anything. And unless you're really erratic, changing direction on the Mulsanne, for instance, but that in itself loses you time, maybe you're just better to push off.
11: 30 seconds to the start of the session.
2: I'm now starting to wonder whether the regulations were written with three sets of tyres, almost just for a joker set, if you like, you know, a spare. If you have a Castellacci spin and you ruin a set, they're there for a backup. You're much more likely to have used the second set in the 20-minute session because there's more time to play with. I'd be very surprised do a double set of tyres. Here's the countdown, but there's a major problem for the 78 Lexus in that they've got one of the doors off that car.
11: Pit exit is green. Pit exit is green.
1: That is an unusual thing to not be able to get the door back on.
2: So the left... Well, first of all, why are they taking it off the car? Unless there was a faulty catch on the previous door, and often, rather than trying to fix a door catch, much better to just rehang a brand new door and hope that the alignment is correct. But that's far from ideal, because both Lexus made it into... Hyperpole 2. So this is 15 more minutes and a brand new set of tyres. It does look like, no, they're still fettling this door, and it does look like it's a catch issue for the 78 car. who will be, I mean, Tom Van Rompuy is labelled against it, but it can't be him because he's a bronze. Jack Hawksworth, thank you. And is Jack actually in the car waiting patiently? Yes, he is.
1: The colour's got a bit of the kind of Mondeo rapid fit about it. They need a rapid fit right now for this door to try and send Jack Hawksworth out to go and qualify. Jack's a very, very experienced competitor, though. He won't be panicking too much, although he is sort of looking towards the mechanics, saying, yeah, when you're ready,
2: it's
1: champs.
2: It's definitely a catch issue. They're not looking at the hinge. So they put on a new door, and they're now looking to slam it. The one thing you can't do to make sure a door is secure is tape it shut, because that is a mechanism that needs to move freely if the car were involved in an incident, and the driver needs to get himself out of there quickly. So you can't tape a door shut. That's a potentially major problem, and you can basically forget about a second set of tyres down at Lexus, because they're barely going to have time to fit a one quick lap time in. And the hammer's been brought out.
12: Okay, can close the door. You can close the door. Engine on, and we go easy. We go carefully. We will close the door. We will close the door. Wait. Don't do anything. We will do it.
1: Nice, it's not secure there. No.
2: And if they drive out with the door flapping, then they'll get a mechanical warning flag straight away, because that is also dangerous, the black flag with the orange spot.
1: I would think the scrutineers will be looking very, very closely at this to make sure it's just right. It looks like it's flush now on that Accord as the V8 thunders up. That 5.4-litre V8 thunders into life. And with 12 minutes left, Zach Cotsworth will be able to get an outlap and two flyers. I think that's still enough to, with that car's had a lot of pace in either of the two cars, and Hawksworth's a real peddler, so might make a great story in the papers tonight. Out of pit lane then goes Jack Hawksworth in that blue and yellow Accordis ASP Lexus, what is likely to be the swan song for the Lexus RCF GT3 at Le Mans. In fact, it came to Le Mans quite late on in its life. It's been a great project to finish off a long competitive career. It's been very successful in the United States with the Vassar Sullivan team. The LMP2 cars weaving furiously as they come up towards the Porsche curves to get that last little bit of temperature and pressure in the tyre, trying to have the optimum performance to make the most of that first lap. Can you set an indicative lap time on that first lap, or is it going to need a second lap on the tyres? The LMGT3s, exactly the same, weaving back and forward, trying to generate that temperature. The first runners now just coming into the end of the Porsche curve towards Corvette and karting. Parker Thompson in the WRT BMW, number 69, in no particular hurry. Everyone trying to maintain their position on track. Okay, stand by your seats. 11 minutes to go. LMP2 and LMGT3 Hyperpole. Who has got that last bit of pace? It's Alexander Quinn for CrowdStrike Racing by APR. Kevin Estra for TDS Racing. What a signing for that French squad in LMP2. Jack Duin for Nielsen Racing. Job Van Oyter for EDEC. Esteban Masson, the quickest driver so far in LMP2 through every sector so far this week. Julian Andlauer for Duquesne. Nick Yellerly, last year's winner for Inter-Europol. Then it's Dane Cameron, Machovic Vier, Preo and AF Corsa, and Richard Degirous for Inter-Europol competition. In LMGT3, Alessio Rivera for the number 21 Vista AF Corsa team. Then it's Johnny Adam, the Scotsman, for the number 23 Cardiff Racing. Then it's Mattia Drudi, the race and qualifying lap record holder. And then also for Team WRT, Jean Galail for number 32, Parker Thompson we mentioned, Dennis Marshall for number 74, Kessel Racing, Ben Tuck for the 77 Proton competition car, Jack Hawksworth, who we've talked probably more about than he would like at this stage of qualifying, Jose Maria Lopez, former winner of this race overall, and FIA world champion in two different disciplines, and Timur Boguslavski for Manti DK Engineering rounds out the 10 LMGT3 cars.
2: Richard De Geres in the 343 Inter-Europol competition car has proven himself to be a bit of a qualification star in the European Le Mans series, both with his previous team Duquesne and now with Inter-Europol competition.
12: We
2: team radio Jack Hawksworth.
12: We will have no two, so do your best.
2: That's actually something I was going to raise, because if you've managed to get two of your GT cars into hyperpole, this is less so perhaps the case with an LMP2, but the tow may be crucial in a GT car where there's a little bit less aero on these cars. Don't have to worry about aero wash, but that's ruined their maybe pre-session strategy of running the 78 and the 87 together, one in front, one lap, one in front the next, a bit like they do in the velodrome on the bikes, to give the car in behind a slim advantage. But as they've just made the point to Jack Hawksworth, you're not going to get the tow now because Jose Maria Lopez is up the road.

0: That lap, you do not want to get caught with your metaphorical trousers on the floor.
1: Even more, that is the case in a 15-minute session, though, because as soon as the session, if it is stopped, as soon as it is stopped, the clock will halt, and then we'll be left with whatever time is there. And we won't add any time onto it, for instance, and we're already halfway through with no times registered yet for any of the cars. So, get a banker in, hope that your second lap is marginally faster. But I really think no teams are going to be gambling with not even two tyres in addition to the four that they've started with, or to change the left side tyres on this clockwise circuit.
0: I think you keep going. I think you keep going and you burn fuel off as well. I think you just keep going at it. Alex Quinn using all the track and more on the exit of Indianapolis 2. Didn't pick up a track limit violation for that. Okay, so the time's coming in now. Job van Oyter for Edex Sport. 334.7. 2 tenths behind him is Matthew Vaxaviera's Andlauer. Blows them all out. 334.5 for the Porsche Works driver on loan to Duquesne for this weekend. Vaxaviera was a 35 flat. Quinn for APR 35.2. Jack Doohan 35.4 for Nielsen Racing. Kevin Estra 36.6. We know he can go quicker than that for sure. And now the times in Sector 1 are now starting. Now we're starting to see them improve. Job van Oyter improving again in Sector 1 at the moment. Everybody improved, in fact, except Kevin Estra in the first sector. So actually this is two laps now for Estra that won't be quite on his pace. So is it going to be a one lap, two build laps and one hot lap for Estra to go for pole?
1: Over the line goes Mattia Drudi. He's actually gone quicker than Nick Yellerly's effort, which was a 3.53. But I think Yellerly is playing a canny game in his LMP2 from Inter-Europol competition, just easing the tyres in. And he's so confident that he can be quicker on the next lap for car number 43. That's the car that Tom Dillman was able to get into the session. And they've now switched to the West Midlander. So Drudi's the quicker of the GT cars in the 27 Aston Martin from Heart of Racing team. He's quicker than Alessio Rovere for Vista AF Corsa, 21 Ferrari. Dennis Marshall's Kessel Racing Ferrari, number 74, is third quickest, ahead of Sean Galale for WRT BMW and Parker Thompson, WRT BMW.
0: Mattia Drudi was...
1: Yes. I wonder where he'd gone.
0: Mattia Drudi was... below his own lap record in terms of qualifying. He did set a 3:52.789 last year. He'd gone underneath that, but the time has been wiped for track limits. So Drudy's going to have to do it all over again, and he is 36.4. So yeah, he's thereabouts in sector one. So can he keep hold of that qualifying record then? It's the LMP2s now into the business part of the circuit, heading through the Edex Sport machine of Job van Oyter, the white machine with the red stripes, the black tail, big slide as he hits the power coming out of Arnage, and that long climb up the hill towards Porsche curves, taking a big deep breath in, thinking, okay, be brave, we can do it. The prototypes through there are just something to behold. One of the greatest sequences of corners anywhere in the world, as van Oyter tips it into the right-hander, absolutely flat through the left as well, right up to the curb and no more, through past all the campsites then in towards Corvette and karting. Looks like it's going to be a good lap for van Oyter.
1: Also, Paul Truswell just making a point to me off mic that Mattia Drudi's track limit was actually coming through or out of the Ford chicane, so that's going to blow his next lap as well. And Drudi is risking the chance of running out of time here. He's still got 4 minutes left on the clock, so he will get round again. He's in the third sector now, but the previous lap and now this lap likely to be effectively deleted. 91.2 FM Radio Le Mans from the Ford Racing Global Broadcast Centre. Here come the P2s again, P-Man.
0: Van Oyter to Paul for Edex Sport, 333.689, but here comes the Forest Air car of Esteban Masson, and he's gone to Paul then as Olivier Panis jumps to his feet in delight. 333.1. That car has been blowing everyone out of the water, particularly with Esteban Masson on board, and he goes half a second clear Now, yes, it is an 8.46-mile circuit, but in LMP2, everything is so tight. So it's Masson for Forestier Racing by Panis, then it's Job van Oiter, then it's Julian Andlauer for Duquesne.

0: Kevin Estra for TDS is fourth, but does he have any more left in the tank? 3 minutes left on the clock.
1: No surprise that this 21-year-old Frenchman, Esteban Masson, has been testing for Toyota. He even did it as recently as Sunday in both of the 7 and the 8 Toyota TR010s. Esteban Masson clear by over half a second from all the regulars in LMP2. Jop van Aerta, Nick Yellily, and then those returning to the category, Julian Andlauer and Kevin Estra. They are third and fourth fastest. What about the GTs about to head across the line in one long line? And Mattia Drudi, well, he jumps to the top again in car 27, but is he going to get the bad news that lap was deleted as well because he breached track limits coming out of Ford Chicane? We haven't had that news yet. So the 352.4 currently stands for the Italian.
0: It stands for now. And that would be a lap record in qualifying. If it fell, that would go to Alessio Rivera, Jose Maria Lopez in third, and Jack Hawksworth, with that calamity at the start, is in fourth at the moment. I think if when his door was hanging off, they said, would you shake your hand for fourth? He go, yeah, that'll do, thank you. So right now, but he still could have more in the tank. Everyone's still improving, so nobody's come into the pits in this session. They've all just gone, keep going, keep the temperature in the tyre, and lay down those quick laps. Masson, the pole sitter, is improving as well.
1: So Jack Hawksworth not having to drive the doors off the Lexus. He already tried that in the pit lane. He's good enough for fourth, and Akodis lock out that second row. It's an all WRT third row with their BMW GT cars ahead of the sister Heart of Racing team Aston Martin for Johnny Adam. So he's the platinum racer in that combination. Timur Boguslavski in the 91 Manti DK Engineering Porsche, which is the James Cottingham car. James got it through from qualifying yesterday evening, and the 91 car looking good for eighth at this stage, quicker than the Proton competition Ford of Ben Tutt. And Dennis Marshall not yet registered a time in the 74 Kessel Racing Ferrari.
0: Esteban Masson, a name on many people's lips this week. Is he going to Toyota? Is he going to be a Toyota hypercar driver? Well, the best possible advert he could make would be to slam this number 29 Forester by Panis LMP2 on pole, and to do it by a big margin. He's coming through Corvette and towards karting now. He's already half a second clear, and he's up on his best. He's nearly 2/10 up at the end of the second sector. He's got a little bit of traffic ahead. He might even get a little slither of slipstream. He's behind the number 99 AO car. That's Rocky the Pegasus of Dane Cameron. That's not someone who's going to hold you up in a hurry, that's for sure. This could be perfect for Masson. Up to the line he comes. A 33.1 is his best. What is it going to be now? Is he going to go in the 32s? Is he going to go in the 3s? 32.8 for Masson. 3/4 of a second clear. And Jack Doohan comes in to take second.
1: And Doohan got the flag, but Masson did not. Alex Quinn's going to get another lap out of this, as is Jop van Aerta, who leads the train in LMP2. But the celebrations have already begun down at Forestier Racing by Panis, because Esteban Masson may just have done enough there by, I say just, it's almost 0.7 of a second. And the thought down at Panis, I reckon, regarding Alex Quinn's CrowdStrike Racing by APR car and Jop van Aerta for Edex Sport is that they're probably not going to have enough performance left in their tyres for one more lap. Masson, has he backed it off a little bit by 3 or 4 tenths? Quinn's still charging hard, and Jop van Aerta's within 0.48 of a second of Esteban Masson's time. So this is going to be a nervous wait for those at Forestier Racing by Panis. They're in exactly the right position right now, but there are three cars that have squeezed another lap out of it.
0: Down at Panis, they seem to think they've got it, but you're right, Johnny Palmer. Jop van Aerta will only really know as his lap progress. Let's switch to LMGT3 as the last few are coming through to the checkered flag now. What can Alessio Rivera do? Can he pinch pole position at the last moment? At the moment, the Heart of Racing Mattia Drudi time is standing, so it has not been wiped yet. Drudi comes over the line with a 53.7 that time, so if his lap time does not stand, they'll start a lot further down. Ferrari, so at the moment it's Aston Martin, Ferrari, Lexus, BMW are your top six cars in LMGT3. A little bit more glum looks in the garage at Heart of Racing. Do they know something that we don't yet?
1: It's interesting that Ferrari seems to be the more celebrating of the two teams. Alessio Rovere just did a 3:53.4, which was an improvement. Now, as we read it, Rovere's time is not good enough to jump ahead of Mattia Drudi. But do Ferrari... Well, no, the celebrations have begun now at Heart of Racing Team. So they think they've got it with the 27 car. It was a 3:52.433.
0: Jochen Reuter is just lighting it up then. He's improving in Sector 1. He's improving in Sector 2. That's all he can do. Is it enough at the last timing point for Jochen Reuter, for EDEC Sport? Half a second off. But he could get himself up onto the front row here. I think trying to match that Masson time is almost futile. He has been streets ahead of everybody all week so far. And that is translated here into qualifying when it matters. Can do it in free practice, great. But in qualifying, and more so if it comes down to a dogfight for the race win, I tell you what, Olivier Panis, he must be absolutely delighted with the performance from that young man.
1: Took such a long time for Panis under various iterations to win the European Le Mans Series, but they managed it last year with Olly Gray as the silver and Esteban Masson part of that lineup as well. So Jort van Outer, it might not be pole for this year's race, but he might be able to bag a front row start in EDEC Sport number 28. Yes, he does. He goes to the front row. Does Jort van Outer and EDEC Sport, the family crew, will celebrate as a result. I think the Esteban Masson time was just too good, but by 0.4 seconds in the end, so he did really slim down that margin. Jort van Outer to bag a front row start. Alex Quinn wasn't able to improve on his final lap, and Esteban Masson has backed well and truly off, and he will no doubt pit at the end of this lap. He does so as I speak. So it is Masson celebrating more hard for getting a front row start.
0: I was just thinking they were reacting. Let's hear from Mattia Drudi.
2: And it's another pole at Le Mans. You're pretty good round here. Just have to do it for 24 hours on Saturday.
0: There's a compliment in there somewhere. Don't get too excited. But yeah, that's another qualifying lap record for Mattia Drudi. Big smiles from Olivier Panis and from all the mechanics from Forestier Racing. Masson jumps out, slams the door shut, and pumps his fist. Big hugs with all the mechanics. What is in that young man's future? I mean, I sincerely hope a seat in a hypercar, because that was majestic.
1: Simon Strang of Aston Martin and of Heart of Racing Team, running their press department, making the point then that that's consecutive poles for an Aston Martin Vantage. The first time someone has done consecutive pole position times in the LM GT3 era, which is still relatively young, I suppose, but these records are there to be broken. And the Italian stallion, as he's known within the team, went well at the Nürburgring 24 hours as well, and he's going to start from pole position, as is the 27 Aston Martin. But let's get some reaction now down in pit road, aided by driver database. Here's Neil Cole.
3: It's clearly very meaningful here in the pit lane. The cars come in, hit the plinth for hyperpole, pole position. Olivier Panis, tell us what this means.
4: Yeah, it's been something really big. I mean, to make the pole in Le Mans is something is unbelievable. I mean, Esteban make a lap like, I don't believe he do it this lap time, but I'm very happy for him, for all the team. TDS Racing, Forestier Panis Racing, we make a very strong team and we prove today, but you know, the quality is good for fun, but the most difficult is Sunday at the 24 hours Le Mans.
3: Well, this driver lineup looks like it's strong, but very, very quick.
4: He's strong, he's between together, he's a very good atmosphere. He help everyone, and he's so quick, man. He's unbelievable.
3: Okay, congratulations. Thank you, Olivier.
0: Olivier Panis, brilliant stuff there from Neil Cole with that driver database informed interview. Esteban Masson with the big curly hair out of the car. Doesn't even look like he's broken a sweat. Fantastic stuff to get the very best out of that Panis. And of course, he's got the TDS sticker there on the nose cone as well. We're going to catch up with our pole sitter then in LMP2. Peter Snowden, he's got his elbows out. Let's hear from our pole sitter.
5: Esteban, absolutely great job. You look so pleased. Yeah, I mean, amazing. Pole in Le Mans, can't get much better than this. Best position to start the race, 24 hours of racing, looking forward.
6: It's absolutely the best way to start the weekend, isn't it?
5: Yeah, exactly. I mean, the car is flying at the moment, looking forward again, 24 hours of racing, anything can happen. Looking forward to the race now.
6: You look so happy, like you've won the race and it's pole.
5: Yeah, I mean, it's a special one, you know. Le Mans is very near my hometown, so I'm very pleased. Best way to start the week in Le Mans, you know. And obviously, 24 hours of racing, the most important is still ahead, but it's a good starting place.
6: Congratulations. Enjoy the rest of the weekend.
5: Thank you.
1: Yeah, his hometown, actually born in Canada, in Montreal, but now lives in France. 21-year-old Esteban Masson winning the European Le Mans Series last year with the then silver-rated Ollie Gray. But as a result of that title win, Gray moved up to gold, and they needed to locate a silver for SDA Racing by Panis. And after a lengthy audition process, Louis Rousset got the drive. And that is the reason why the Forestier Racing branding is carried on that car as well. Louis Rousset connected with Forestier as a brand. It was elsewhere in the paddock prior to that. PMAX just made the point that there is a TDS badge on the front of that Panis car as well. TDS and Panis are kind of hand in hand now. One working the logistics, the other working how the cars are set up. And they're nearly always neighbours. They're not technically team cars, but they're very, very good friends. And that partnership has existed now for at least three seasons. And it means that the TDS car, which is the Toby Lütke car this year, is helped along its way. They kind of compete within themselves, really, a friendly rivalry to progress both teams. And Kevin Estre was also in that session for TDS Racing. But Mattia Drudi, back-to-back pole positions now at the 24 hours of Le Mans for Heart of Racing team. He sort of almost looks a bit nonplussed, to be honest. He just thinks, yeah, well, this is what I do. And hopefully we'll get a word with him, if not right at the end of this session, moving forward into the race. But a heroic time again. Track lead and Aston Martin Vantage on pole position for another year, just as he did in 2025.
7: Is it working for you, this format?
1: I mean, I was a fan of it last year. The crowd, I was out around the crowd maybe 30 minutes before the first Hyperpole session, and you could feel the buzz, you could feel the energy in the vicinity of the paddock and also over the road in the grandstand as well. I mean, there's always the age-old argument of how important getting a pole position, getting a front row start for a 24-hour race actually is. But it's an excellent addition, I think, to the whole of the week. Gets the juices flowing. Mm. And it's a different way to compete in a fast race car. We're here to do a 24-hour race, but single lap pace is also very, very important. And it's arguably very exciting too.
7: Thomas Pitt says, I miss the days of the late night dash for the L'Equipe front page in night practice, but this version of qualifying works really well. Makes it a full team driver effort to get pole. Absolutely right. Let's go down to Hartner Racing now and our driver database informed pit lane reporters. Peter Snowden is with their performance director.
6: I've got Gus Patelli here, who just said he's the performance director of Hartner Racing. You look very happy. Why is that?
8: Well, we just put on pole position again, LMR, so yeah, pretty good start.
6: Well, the best way to start the weekend, isn't it? All the hard work to come now, but that's a great way to start.
8: Yeah, absolutely. It's 12 months of preparation, and to know that the car's competitive is, you know, is the best thing that could happen. Very long way to the race. Just being on pole doesn't mean a lot, apart from getting 1 point in the championship. At least we know the car is fast and reliable for the race.
6: Now, you're head of performance, and that's all about the car, but what about human performance, as in psychologically? Is that a big thing to get pole now? Does it make the team? How does it make the team feel this start of the weekend?
8: Oh, it's massive. It's a huge team sport, and I've got over 40 people here looking after two cars, plus the drivers, making sure that everyone is working together with the same goal is a big achievement. It's not only the car. The car is the easy bit, but getting everybody else to work together is a nice challenge.
6: Now, I've got a question from John Hindoff, and you're smiling straight away, so you know exactly who that is. Raised eyebrows, that's all I'm going to say. He just wants to know, was it always in the bag?
8: It was, yeah, it was always in the bag. Yeah.
6: There you go. Not much more I can add to that. Thank you very much for your time.
8: Thank you.
7: That is a little bit of an in-joke with the Pro Drive and Heart of Racing guys. I sat next to Gus on Tuesday night at the celebration of 25 years of Pro Drive at the Le Mans 24 Hours, and I got the great end of the table because I was with all the mechanics and we had the absolute clip down there. It was really, really fun. We are about 2 minutes away from the start of the race, I nearly said there, of the first part of Hyperpole for the hypercars. And if we just have time, maybe, if Rob is ready up in London. Rob, we got time to do the weather? I think we have.
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7: Spooky talking to somebody who's so far away up in London. Tonight, the revised low temperature is only 14 degrees, 11% chance of rain tomorrow on Friday. We've got racing here for 3 hours with the Road to Le Mans. We'll have that live. 26 degrees. Saturday, 27 and overcast. Sunday, 28 and pretty much no chance of rain. Right now, here at the Ford Racing Global Broadcast Centre, it is still a very, very pleasant 22 degrees.
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7: Johnny Palmer and John Heindorf ready to go. The race director
11: 1 minute under.
7: Says it's under a minute to go, and it's Eduardo who's parked himself in race control. We'll hear his countdown in a moment. 15 cars will become 10. And then we will have the front five rows of the grid. The evocative music is blaring out over the PA system. It's a good crowd tonight. It's taking me a little while longer than I thought to walk back to the studio just from Recordemont. Shall we take the countdown? Just for the drama of it. I think we should. 20 minutes on the clock. Hypercar. Hyperpole. 1. 5 to go, 10 to continue, and Eduardo Freitas has the countdown.
11: 9, 8, 7, 6, 5, 4, 3, 2, 1, pit exit is open, Hyperpole 1 for hypercars has started.
7: He was on the PA there as well, that's great, you could hear the, reverb. Straight out onto the track. They don't use the MotoGP pit lane to the right-hand side. 10 fastest cars to go through the Hyperpole 2.
12: Just keep in mind the warm-up procedure. It's very important to push in the last sector to keep surface temperature high. So it's important to manage the gap early. You can even leave a gap exiting on the pit lane here.
7: That was Mike Conway receiving... Sorry, Kamui Kobayashi receiving instructions from his engineer. So here's your drivers. This was the question we wanted to know. How hard are you going to try, Johnny Palmer, to get in to Hyperpole? Kamui Kobayashi in the 7, in the 007. Ross Gunn for Harder Racing Valkyrie. Ryo Hirakawa, is he on his way to Formula 1 from Toyota? Haas seemingly wants to do something with him. Marco Sorensen in the 009, Hartner Racing, Valtteri. Then it's the number 12, Cadillac Hertz Team Jota. That's Norman Nato. Raffaele Mattiello, W number 12. In the BMW number 15 for Team WRT. The two Genesis, Andre Lotterer and Mathieu Jaminet.
13: We have 20 minutes for this session. You know, the two runs and the plan that we have. Let's enjoy the moment. We still have a long race on Saturday and Sunday.
7: Yeah, very good. That was the engineer talking to Andre Lotterer. Matty Jaminet is his teammate in the 19. Sheldon von der Linde for the number 20. The shell-coloured BMW. Charles Melesi for Alpine 35. His teammate in the 36 is Jules Gounod. Earl Bamber in the mighty 38. Interesting choice. Tonio Fuoco for Ferrari number 50. Giovi, Antonio Giovinazzi in the 51. And Ricky Taylor for Cadillac number 10-1, the 101. What? No defending champion car? No 83? No, they didn't get through, JP. And that is still one of the big stories.
1: Yeah. They put Phil Hansen in the car, and, you know, Phil, a former winner of this race, a former World Endurance champion, a European Le Mans Series champion as well, but if anything, he was overdriving, I felt. Now, that might be because of the package that Ferrari have this weekend, and so we've heard a lot from Miguel Molinar.
14: Much faster with the soft.
1: And that, speaking of Ferrari drivers...
15: It's fine. We take the cars that are around us. What's important is enough gap for two laps. Is enough gap for two laps at the start of the first lap. No less than 4 seconds.
1: Antonio Fuoco's team radio.
7: So, 15 to go down to 10. Lap times. Are we going to see the fastest lap time of this year in this session? It's possible.
1: It is interesting that Earl Bamber's been put out. I agree with you, because remember that Alex Lynn and Earl Bamber last year were put into Hyperpole 2 to take a front row start. Lynn did the 323.1, Bamber did a 323.3, but last year there wasn't this rule that said you had to keep changing your driver. You could put Alex Lynn and Earl Bamber into both of the Hyperpole sessions, but the ACO have rewritten the regulations a little bit to make it more interesting, I think, for us. And actually, you need to use all three of your drivers, irrespective of what category you're running in. So that's Hyperpole, LMP2 and LMGT3, and therefore there are decisions to be made, just like how the qualifying worked out at the Nürburgring 24 hours this year, which was also across three separate sessions. The difference here, of course, is that there's no single car qualifying across, let's say, two laps. Everybody's out together in a 20-minute session initially. Then there's a bit of downtime, and then it's a 15-minute session, but only with 10 cars. So the name of the game again in this one is to finish in the top 10 in order to progress to Hyperpole 2. If you don't finish 10th or higher, then that is where you will start Saturday's race. 11th, 12th, 13th, 14th, 15th, all will be locked in. I love the staging of this as well, i.e. the time of day that it takes place, because it is getting darker out there. It's 10 past 9 local time. The headlights look far more prominent as the number 15 BMW comes out of the second chicane and now approaching Mulsanne Corner. The kink right, the corner proper, past the old signalling pits to the right-hand side. And we can get used to, well, the full-on atmospheric part of the race in a couple of days' time at about 9, 10 o'clock. And the presentation for the pole positions will be done at 10 itself, as Matisse Joubert whacked the curb coming through the Dunlop chicane there, and the front wheels of the Genesis were fully off the ground. The young kid then, Frenchman, the only silver-rated driver in the whole of the hypercar entry.
7: Which is as low as you can go, by the way.
1: Yes, it is.
7: Yeah.
1: But he's thought a lot of at Genesis. He's come through their trajectory program, the development system, by running in the European Le Mans Series last year with Danny Junkadea, and then was selected for this factory drive in car 17. The 19 car Mathieu Jaminet driving that car right now. And then in the BMWs, John's already mentioned this, but the 15 BMW being driven by Lello, Raffaele Marchiello, and Sheldon van der Linde. Still waiting, though, for the leading hypercar to come through out of Porsche curves now. And the first time we're going to get will be from the M-Power liveried number 15 BMW.
7: Hello to Hawkey Hawkins. Matt, who's in the ACO tribune. He's got the live timing on his laptop. Let's get down to business. Shout out to his dad who's listening in Leicestershire. Sadly, ill health has kept him away here. Brody, seeing your news, mate. We're thinking of you. At RSL underscore studio, hashtag 21RSL24. So, Ryo Hirakawa through Dunlop. Loads of curb on the left-hand side, loads of curb on the right, then goes under the Goodyear Bridge. This time just disappears like nothing on earth. We're already down to 12 and a half minutes.
1: And this is what we found, certainly in LMP2 and LMGT3, because they're doing longer laps.
7: Yeah, good point.
1: But, I mean, Paul Truswell made the point to us that this is the additional set of tyres. It's two sessions, you get three sets of tyres, but where is the opportunity to even change tyres in a 20-minute session? And I'll be surprised if anybody's actually going to do that in hypercar, even though these are significantly quicker times. By the way, the Ferdinand Habsburg time from yesterday, which was the quickest in standard qualifying, was a 3:23.135. But last year's pole position, I've already given you that time, was a 23.1.
7: Had a chat with David Clark from Cadillac Hertz Team Jota this morning. He's been telling me just how he feels about this. He's an eternal optimist, is Clark. He's brilliant bloke. Came here with the Emke McLaren with the Emke team back in the day, and the Emke McLaren as well, and the stories of that are legendary, and it would be an incredible opportunity. It is an incredible opportunity for Jota, for him and Sam Hignett to get something out of this.
1: Sheldon van der Linde has already blown this lap because he's been done for track limits in the middle sector. So that was maybe coming out of Terre Rouge, maybe Mulsanne Corner. There aren't really track limits at the chicanes, because although there's a dotted white line here and there, you can cross it and generally be okay. It was Terre Rouge, in fact, for Sheldon van der Linde. So right at the start of the second sector for the South African, and that's the BMW number 20. So 10 minutes to go. We are exactly halfway through this session, and again the number 15 BMW is going to be the first across the line. 7 Toyota though is pushing on, and it's been an absolute best on this sector from Norman Natto in the 12 Cadillac Hertz Dean Jota car. However, well, still looking to the reference time of Earl Bamber, which was a 3:23.7. There's time to find when you compare the standard qualifying times with that. 6 tenths or so. Surely we'll be able to get one or two of these hypercars into the 3:22s. And Sheldon van der Linde will pit. Well, he knew that lap wasn't going to count. So this is a chance now maybe to fit a brand new set of Michelin tyres. Or will they just do left sides? As now, here comes the number 12 Cadillac of Norman Natto. Now, that's interesting because he'd done an absolute best through the first sector, but he's decided to bail on this lap in favour of some new tyres, all new tyres. We'll wait and see.
7: Let's go down to Nick Damon as part of our all-new driver database pit lane team. Where are you, Nick?
16: Well, I'm actually in the middle, so I can see what's going on. And
7: stuck in the middle.
16: I am stuck in the middle with you, yes, John. Despite what everyone thought, there is enough time to come in and change tyres, because just about everyone is coming in and changing tyres. I've got both the Genesis. I've got all three Cadillacs. I've got a Toyota, possibly two Toyotas, and they've all. And to my right, I've got both the Alpines and both of the Aston Martin. I haven't yet seen the Ferraris, though. None of the three Ferraris have come in. Also, they haven't got tyres on the apron. But there we are. If you give a team free tyres, or at least extra tyres, they're going to use them.
7: Of course you are. I've got a free set of tyres, and I'm going to use them. Oh, was that a fuzz box? I'm not entirely sure. RS1 around the world, 91.2 FM here at the track, waiting to see the times come in. Bamba with the 23.733. Hold sway at the moment. That's not going to be good enough for pole position. Tell you that right now. It'll be good enough to go through. New set of softs coming out for Ferrari, I think. Unfortunately, the screen on which I get the tyre information, that isn't giving me the right info at the moment, but everybody's on soft is what I'm being told by Trussers. And of course, everybody will be on new softs, won't they? Because they're the extra tyres.
1: Yeah,
7: so
1: not in the allocation. Yeah. Indeed.
7: You have three sets of tyres for potentially two runs. I mean, it's nothing to stop you using three sets in the first run.
1: Well, no, but you wouldn't be left with anything then. You'd have to use the same set of tyres then into Hyperpole 2.
7: Yeah, you pick the best four. Maybe. But I don't think there's time to do that.
1: No. I am surprised how many takers there were. Also, I'm looking at laps that have been disallowed.
7: Yep.
1: And Earl Bamber's got one of those to his name. But the 323.7 is still standing. Was that the 15 BMW coming back in pit lane?
7: It was the Germany is definitely in the pit lane for Genesis.
1: Yes,
7: and it was
1: in.
7: Indeed Raphael Marchiello.
1: So Lello's in as well. 6 minutes left on the clock. And that car, has that already been in the pits, or is that the first time the 15 car is going to come down pit road? I think that what I've not got on this current screen configuration is number of pit stops. The 51 Ferrari is going to stop, though. That's Tonio Giovinazzi. One stop for 15 BMW, so this is the first stop of its session.
7: Nick Dearman is looking at Ferraris in the pit lane.
16: Yeah, the Ferraris will be coming in and changing tyres. The tyres in the pit lane. They held Matthew Jaminet on the number 19 Genesis for a very, very long time. I wonder whether initially thinking whether his very commendable second place at the moment was going to be enough, or whether it was just the case they thought we don't need to run more than one hot lap. But they have effectively held him for about 2 or 3 minutes in the pit lane. He's gone now. He's exited the pits. The second Toyota's also come in. Both of the works Ferraris coming in. I haven't seen the 83. Oh, okay. I haven't seen the 83 because it didn't qualify. That's why I haven't seen the 83.
7: Well done, Nick Dearman. Excellent catch up there for people who are just joining us.
16: That's why I did that. It wasn't because my brain dabbles.
7: No, of course. I absolutely understand why you did that. I tell you what, there's a few people leaving this late. There's some poker players out there. Johnny Palmer, Marco Sorensen, not in. Neither of the Heart of Racing Valkyries in. The 12 Cadillac in the hands of Norman Nardo, which has been the faster of the two in the last couple of sessions, not in. Ferrari number 51, not in. BMW number 20, not in at the moment. The cut-off time right now is Ryo Hirakawa with a 24.5. I think you'll have to do substantially better than that, Johnny. Maybe a full second better than that, maybe more.
1: Yeah, because the goalpost is going to move again. The reference point is that 10th fastest time from Toyota, but that's going to chop and change in the remaining four and a bit minutes, because the session will extend beyond the 4 minutes as the two Alpines actually switch positions, heading through the sweepers just after the Goodyear Bridge and prior to the Forest S's. I tell you what, this is testament to the new Michelin tyre design, because everyone thinks one outlap is going to be enough to warm a set of tyres and then absolutely gun a lap. I think if this format was done last year with the older tyres, I'm not sure many people would be coming in for an additional set, because they just wouldn't be able to heat them in enough time. You probably needed a lap and a half in order to do that. But 8.5 miles, everyone's saying, no, that's plenty. You cannot afford to hang around on the outlap, though, and be concerned with tyre warming, because you might not make the control line in order to post a lap, having just pitted.
7: That's a very good point. That is a very, very good point. Just going to throw a quick question down to our driver database pit lane team. Are we sure it's Earl Bamber in the Mighty 38, because I've got two different timing screens working now that now says Sebastian Bourdais in that car.
1: Didn't Bourdais do the first session?
7: I thought Bourdais did the first session.
1: He did do the first session, so it can't be Bourdais. I'm going to go with Earl Bamber in on the timing from Al Kamel.
7: Right. Okay. So Earl Bamber, Matthew Jaminet, Ricky Taylor. That's 38-19-101. Cadillac Genesis. Genesis in second at the minute. I mean, that's great, but they just want both cars in, and they are. Andre Lotterer, who took out the number 17. Sitting... Oh, sorry, was it Matisse Chaubert who took out the 17? It was. So, that is incredible. Two cars into Hyperpole. Who's improving? Earl Bamber's improving. Matisse Chaubert's improving. Rio Horikawa's improving.
1: Van der Linde could be quicker than everybody, though, at the end of this lap. He is certainly up on the splits by 0.2 of a second compared to Earl Bamber's time. And remember, the 20 BMW, a winner at the 6 hours of Spa-Francorchamps, the previous round of the World Endurance Championship. So BMW are in a definite forward bit of momentum currently. Let's see what this time is then from the South African. He does go top by just under half a second in the number 20 BMW.
7: Right, he's through. So he's through. Cadillac number 38, Earl Bamber's through. Cadillac number 12, Norman Nartnoe goes to second. He's through. Wayne Taylor with Ricky is through. Earl Bamber, by the way, just to put it right, has gone back to the top with a 23-1-2-6. Matisse Chaubert. Oh, my goodness. Genesis to the top. Ha! Genesis first and fifth at the moment. A 23-1 for the Genesis. That is quicker than they went last night.
1: Yeah, I'm sure it is. Let's just have a little look. The fastest Genesis in first qualifying was the 19 car with a 3:24.0.
7: So that's nearly almost a second. That's incredible. Incredible stuff. We've got the Antonio Giovinazzi Ferrari under investigation for cutting across the curbs at the Dunlop chicane on the outlap, and it's not great. Faces down at AF Corsa Ferrari. Oh my goodness, they're both out at the moment.
1: Neither Toyota is in as well. The 7 and the 8 Toyotas are not yet in time.
7: Raffaele Marchiello's got half a chance of getting in here in the BMW. Nobody else has. Checkered flag is about to come out. Malaysia is going to improve, I think, for Alpine. He's 10th. He's going to squeeze it a little bit further away. It's Raffaele Marchiello, the only one of the guys below the cut line at the moment who is trending quicker to get in to the top 10 shootout. And Hypercar 2, the stories keep on coming. The headlines write themselves. Ferrari, who have dominated Le Mans in the past 3 years, may have no cars in the top five rows.
1: However, one thing that is in their favour is that Giovinazzi is really not very far away from the Matisse Chaubert time through the first sector, but it depends where Ferrari suffer on this lap, and I fear that it's down the Mulsanne on those straights. So what is the 51's middle sector going to be like? And is he just about in the ballpark? Charles Milesi, by the way, clinging on to 10th position by 0.02 of a second between Milesi and Kobayashi. And Kobayashi's not going to do anything with this lap because he's just breached track limits.
7: Oh, well, he was struggling anyway, but you're absolutely spot on. Marchiello, not a great middle sector, and I think he's blown it. So Horikawa he's had a poor first sector. Giovinazzi still in with a chance. We might have one of the cars from Maranello into the top 10. It's got to be Jovi at the moment. Here comes the BMW. Number 15 has Raffaele Marchiello. Has he pulled something out of the bag? He moves up to fourth. Takes the checkered flag. Jaminet is fifth for Genesis. First and fifth for Genesis. Two BMWs are in. That was a great final sector for Raffaele Marchiello. Norman Nato for Cadillac has the fastest first sector of anybody. And he moves up to fifth, but it's the cars behind. Two Aston Martins. And here comes the Ferrari.
1: This is going to be enough for Giovinazzi because he's trending at 0.3 seconds. I think he should get in with this. Car 51, just waiting for the time to register. Sixth. He goes sixth in the Ferrari. And I'm reminded that last year, only one of the 499Ps reached the top 10 in last year's race, a race that they won, of course.
7: Malaysi might bump out the second of the Hartner Racing car. Ross Gunn is out at the moment. Marco Sorensen clinging on by his fingernails. No, Gunon. Gunon's pitted. Hirakawa's not going to improve.
1: And Malaysi was out, and then he goes to the fastest time in the session with a 3:23.0. So he's punted his mate out, Jules Gounon, but one of the Alpines remains, car 35.
7: Yeah, he's punted Ross Gunn out. Ross Gunn is the car that has gone out.
1: But Gounon was in as well, and then we had that succession of times, yeah. And it's pushed Gounon out, it's pushed. Well, Fuoco actually was dead last and went 12th, but at least for Ferrari fans, one of the cars does get into Hyperpole 2. However, both Toyotas finishing penultimate and last in Hyperpole 1.
7: So we've lost the 7 Toyota, the 8 Toyota, the number 36 Alpine, the 50 Ferrari and the 007 Aston Martin from the top. Charles Malaysi had the fastest time, 3:23.073 of a second ahead of Earl Bamber in second. Matisse Joubert, Genesis, was fastest for a while. The number 17 car in third. Fourth for Ricky Taylor. And Cadillac, WTR, BMW, Team WRT, 20 and 15 and fifth and sixth. We're still not even 2.5 tenths away from the fastest time. Then Norman Nato, he left it late. Got in seventh. Still not 3 tenths away from the fastest time. Ferrari, the only Ferrari. Giovinazzi. Giovi did the business. Eighth position for the 51. Ninth for Genesis Magma Racing. And 10th for the only Aston Martin in there as they went through with Ross Gunn losing out. So Marco Sorensen coming in. Hirakawa and Fuoco under investigation, but neither of those cars got through. Possible impeding. Oh, and Joubert. Joubert is under investigation for impeding the third fastest car. Now, they'll have to do that and make that decision quickly before we move into the top 10 in Hypercar 2.
1: The only thing I'll say about the impeding messages is that it includes the car that's doing the impeding and that may have been impeded. So they'll lump in all of the numbers. We can't necessarily say, well, that car is under fire, potentially, until we get a decision. But you're right that it needs to be sorted in time for Hyperpole 2.
7: Well, Nick Damon's just reminded me on talk back from the pit lane that yesterday, yesterday evening, they only got docked one position. Anybody found guilty of impeding? Coming to Joe Bradley down in the pit lane.
17: Mixed emotion here at Aston Martin, of course. The Aston Martin team, one car still in, one car out. He's smiling though. Marco Sorensen smiling, and Ross Gunn is even smiling. We're in a conversation here. Nice inter-team rivalry there, Marco. You guys are still smiling about that.
18: Yeah. We love it. Me and Ross.
17: You're smiling because you're quicker.
18: Yeah, but me and Ross have always had a little bit of a joke, even when we did IMSA together. I know it sounds a bit stupid, but we would always go out in the warm-ups and do a little bit of of some stupid pushes. So it's quite fun to. We always get each other excited when we go out for a quality. So, but he's always super competitive, so it's super fun. It's nice.
17: Both of your cars, Ross. Both of your cars so close. Unfortunately for you, not close enough. Commiserations, I suppose.
19: Yeah, I mean, I think to be disappointed not to get into Hyperpole 2 really shows how far the program's come. So, missed it just by a tiny amount. As is the case with any lap, you can always pinpoint a few little areas that you can improve, but it's the same for everybody. Le Mans is really about the race, obviously. It's not about qualifying, so full focus will now be on tomorrow. This is nice to be part of this, and I was following Marco around. He was showing me the ropes, so enjoyed it. It was good fun to push the hypercar to the limit around this track in quali situation.
17: Thanks, Ross. 007, all about the race now. Marco, you've got another your car's got another qualifying session. Are you happy to give that responsibility to Mr. D'Angelis?
18: 100%. Like, we were joking a little bit, like, there was a high chance that we maybe wouldn't make it into this Hyperpole 2, so he was ready, and I loved that Roman actually stayed in the suit, so hopefully he had a bit of trust in me to try to bring him in there early. So it's really encouraging, great for the whole program from where we came last year. Last year we were on the brink to not making it into the first Hyperpole. This year we're making it into Hyperpole 2. So, yeah, next year it's going to be even better.
17: Great progress. It's all about Sunday afternoon. Don't forget Sunday afternoon. Yeah, yeah, absolutely. Thank you, Marco.
7: No further action for cutting the curb at the first chicane, at the Dunlop chicane, for Antonio Giovinazzi on his out lap. That has been NF8. So 3:23.0, the top time. Johnny's doing it. Huge amount of writing.
1: I'm just trying to work out drivers for Hyperpole 1. Mm. Sorry, Hyperpole 2, should I say, because we now know the two drivers that have been used already. So
7: correct.
1: I can work out. I've got halfway through. So the 35 Alpine is going to be driven by Antonio Felix da Costa. Jinx. The 38 car, Jack Aitken.
7: Yeah.
1: Which is the Cadillac from Hosting Jota. The 17 Genesis will be Andre Lotterer.
7: Yeah.
1: The 101 Cadillac WTR will be Philippe Albuquerque, because both Taylor brothers have had a go. Robin Frines will be in the 20 BMW, and Dries Van Toor will be in the 15 BMW. Stand by for the 12 Cadillac, the Ferrari 51, the other Genesis number 19, and the 009 Aston Martin. But I'll get there.
7: Let's go down to Nick Damon, one of our driver database informed pit lane reporters. Nick?
16: With Mathieu Chabert out of the Alpine. This is going better than you could ever have dreamt so far.
20: Yeah, that was amazing. First time on qualification for me. So completely new format. And I had an issue on the car. The dash was not working with the lap time. So I was driving without knowing what lap time I was doing. So it was quite driving on dark. But at the end, the car was mega on the new tires. I think this car is the base of this car is just amazing. After already three races, we can fight for top 10. So I was very, very happy and I enjoy a lot.
16: I suppose you haven't got your delta actually in a qualifying lap. It's not that important because you're going as fast as you can anyway.
20: Yeah, but sometimes, you know, especially when you are putting two sets, you enjoy to know when you can improve or not and if you are improving or not. At the end, you're right. When you don't know, you just push as much as possible and let's see at the end.
16: Great, sir. Thank you.
20: Thank you.
7: So, just a quick check through, and thank you to Right Turn Lover and others. Impeding in a qualifying session will give you a grid position penalty, not throw you out of the session.
1: Yes.
7: So even if, let's say, please, I'm not saying that this is the case, but let's say the ninth place car, which was Mathieu Jaminet there, or the tenth place car, Marcus Sorensen. Let's say he was convicted, found guilty of impeding, and gets the one place grid penalty. It means he'll start in 11th. It doesn't mean somebody else will come through to take his place in this session. Here's your drivers. 009, Alex Riberas. 12, Louis Delatraz. 15, part owner of Le Mans FC,
1: no,
7: Kevin
1: Magnussen.
7: No, it's
1: not, no. That's the thing, because Magnussen did the first session. We don't know, because the cars haven't joined the session yet, so they won't get triggered.
7: Right.
1: But that's the only one that I've seen that is wrong to this point. Sebastian Bourdais listed again against the 38 Cadillac.
7: He's been in every session so far.
1: He's having a go at doing that.
7: Yeah, every session. Nick Damon? Or was that Joe?
16: That was me just saying, surely it'd be Dries Van Toor in that BMW.
1: Yes, I had already said that, Nick, but I was being rude.
16: Well, what can you say? Sometimes, you know, there's a lot of noise out here, and I'm deaf.
1: No, it was more of a critique of Hindhoff, not listening to me, not you. But anyway, crack on.
7: It's quite good fun when you've got three different timing screens and they've got all different drivers on, which is like...
1: It's a challenge.
7: What? Yeah, I mean, one of them will be right.
1: We're spending a lot of plates as it is here, but then to add that false information floating around, you don't quite know which is right and which is wrong.
7: We are 2 minutes and 52, 51, 50 seconds away, and there's a little trio of cars. How have the BMW managed not to get out first when there are the last two pits in the pit lane? They have been jumped by the Cadillac. Let's quickly go down to Joe Bradley. The story right now is no Ferraris and two Genesis.
17: Yeah, there's surprising faces here. I'm going to jump in as the drivers are talking. But Jamie Chadwick, who is the reserve driver, Jamie, you are part of this operation. You can't escape me. How surprised, all these smiley faces, did this team really expect to be going for Hyperpole?
2: I mean, it was always in the mind. But, yeah, to be honest, the person you should be speaking to is Matisse. He's been flying in this hypercar, flying last year in the LMP2 car. So just happy and proud of him, proud of the team as well. So, yeah, obviously more work to do now in this next session. It's not done yet, but, yeah, you speak to this guy.
17: I'm about to. He's took his headset off for me, Matisse. I've got to say, well done. That car was flying there.
21: Yeah. What a lap. I tried my best. I didn't have my delta lap time on the dash and also lap time properly. So I was driving a bit without knowing what pace I had. And I was like, okay, just push and let's see at the end. And actually, the lap was not too bad.
1: Great stuff.
7: Joe Bradley with Matisse Jouvert. Glad to see that Jamie's here. Got some laps on the test day as well. One Ferrari. Two Genesis. Three Cadillacs, two BMWs, one Aston Martin, one Alpine. That's 10, isn't it?
1: Right, so James Calado's going to be in the only Ferrari to get through. That's 51 car.
7: Not a bad luck to have, if that's the one bullet in your gun. Here's Raffaele Marchiello on the radio.
22: Cadillac should not be there, Dries. He left too early. We see what happens with them, okay? Huh.
7: So I just said, how did the BMWs allow the Cadillac to get ahead of them? You're not allowed to move until 3 minutes.
23: Start of Hyperpole 2 is now delayed. Start of Hyperpole 2 is now delayed.
7: Yeah, that's because they're going to pull that Cadillac out. You're not allowed to move before 3 minutes has been called to the session. And the Cadillac Mighty 38.
23: Start of Hyperpole 2 is now delayed. Start of Hyperpole 2 is now delayed.
7: I've known Eduardo for quite a while. He doesn't seem very happy there.
1: No, because I think he's probably stressed that point at various situations. And it's not fair for the BMWs. They've chosen to be the final garages in a 62 garage pit lane for that reason, actually, to have absolute access to the racetrack at the start of a session. And if they were released on time, that Cadillac's gone very early. It's Jack Aitken in the 38 car, by the way. I mean, he was probably just following instructions, in fairness, from Cadillac Hertz Team Jota. If the lollipop goes up and he's waved away, he just goes, okay then, and he's ended up at the front of the queue. But yeah, Eduardo's not going to enjoy this, because there is a session at the end of tonight, by the way.
23: We will proceed with the start of the Hyperpole 2 for hypercars at 21:42. At 21:42, we will proceed with the Hyperpole for hypercars.
1: Well, if it's 42, then they're not going to have time to move. I actually think it's not the Cadillac that this is the issue here. I wonder whether Eduardo's dealing with something else.
7: On the track.
1: Yeah, because they'll just penalise the 38. They won't hold the session up for that.
7: Robert has dropped us a note to @RSL_studio using the hashtag 21RSL24.
23: For information in the pit lane, we were just certain that we had the correct cars lined up. That was the reason of the delay, and we will be starting the Hyperpole in 30 seconds. 30 seconds to start Hyperpole 2.
1: The correct cars, so the Hyperpole 2 cars, I think, rather than the order that
7: they ended up in. Yeah, I agree. Only two LMH cars in the top 10 shootout. Well done, Robert. Eight LMDH, two LMH, three different brands.
23: Eight. seven, six, five, four, three, two, one. Hyperpole 2 has started. Hyperpole 2 has started.
7: Three different brands have all of their cars in out of the 10. They are released.

0: weaving left and right. Flashing of the headlights by Lotterer. This is going to get nasty. That's dangerous. You cannot be weaving around when you've got a car right behind you. And Lotterer tracing an arrow straight line, heads down. Collado still weaving. Here's DeAngelis.
1: Okay, comment from Marco is that he used a rearward preset in Arnage. Rearward preset in Arnage, and where the bias was left as global is okay.
0: That is going to be your brake settings there to Roman DeAngelis in the 009 Aston. Daniel Hunkadai and the rest of the Genesis team are standing by watching. There's tension. There's real tension in the pit. Say what you like about this. You might say that this is manufactured, and to a certain extent, you're right, it is. But you cannot deny the entertainment value. People have flocked in tonight to see this.
2: They have, they have. And it just generates a load more interest ahead of the main race days of obviously Saturday and Sunday. And I know the crowds come in very early indeed for a 4 o'clock start on Saturday morning. There's plenty of track action and then the huge build-up to the 94th edition of the 24 Hours of Le Mans. But if you can get, you know, some mates together and you live within a couple of hours drive of Circuit de la Sarthe, why not come down for Thursday night entertainment as well? So Lello, Raffaele Marchiello and Kevin Magnussen are watching their driver in the 15 BMW of Dries Vantor as Jack Aitken really hanging the 38 car out there.
0: He did all the wet weather running in the first day, the early hours of the first day of the final test at Silverstone, and absolutely lapped it up. I've been very impressed with this young man. Got a chance to sit down with him. If you haven't downloaded and listened to it yet, listen to the Shakedown inside story that we were playing earlier on this week. It's on RadioLeMans.com, radio-o.co.uk. Cyril Abitable, normally a whirlwind of positive energy, looks a bit nervous.
2: Yeah.
0: In the pit lane. Where is Luke Donkervolker? Got a second interview with Luke. We'll play that after Road to Le Mans tomorrow, because it contains some information that is proprietary at the moment when I spoke to him yesterday. Also, got some special news about driver lineups for next year. We'll have an interview with a brand new Ford driver tomorrow afternoon as well. That's already done. We are holding that under embargo. So a quick change. So they've scrubbed a set of tyres. Why would you do that?
2: Well,
0: you can't use the tyres.
2: You can't use them again. So these aren't tyres that can be carried over into the race.
0: Don't understand that at all.
2: I don't understand either.
0: So you had the Ferrari.
2: It's almost as if they're pre-warming the left side tyres and now giving the cars brand new rights. But I think they're only doing right side tyres.
0: Right.
2: So the lefts are ready to go. And they're now putting on a brand new set of right side tyres. That means they can only have used 1.5 sets in the previous Hyperpole session at Cadillac.
0: So you had Collado weaving around left and right on the first part of the Mulsanne. And then he doesn't even keep the tyres on. Joe Bradley was watching the Genesis. Was that a 4 tyre change there for both the Genesis?
3: Yeah, it was 4, left and right, and also for the Cadillac, as far as I can see.
2: It was, okay.
0: Right.
2: I only saw rights going on there, because I thought the caddies changed tyres in the first session, and if they did, well, yeah, okay, so it might be that tyres that were used in the earlier Hyperpole session are being put back on that car. Remember, it is 12 individual tyres, only 3 sets, across 2 sessions.
0: True. Andre Lotterer in the number 17 Genesis Magma Racing GMR001 under investigation for not respecting race director's instructions. That is jumping the gun before 3 minutes.
2: Yep.

0: Paul's frowning at me, but I was agreeing with you because I was still trying to think about what they were up to with tyres, yeah, frankly. Anyway, so onward we go. The 17 and the 19 Genesis have now rejoined. Jack Aitken's back in the race as well. Can't give you tyre data as we speak, but Paul may well have the relevant screen open. I'd just be very interested now to find out the age of Jack Aitken's tyres, whether they were brand new on the left initially.
1: Three laps, it says.
0: Yeah, but
1: that's the tyres that have changed, though, isn't it?
0: I think there are different ages of tyres on that car now. So I didn't see them changing lefts, although Joe Bradley's disagreeing with me. You can't change all four tyres in both sessions because that would require 16 individual tyres and four sets. Anyway, 8 minutes to go and snaking its way through. Oh, and catching the gravel, that's not going to help. And maybe that was on the ragged edge of track limits for Dries Van Thor. It's not called as such so far. So Dries Van Thor in the 15 BMW goes top with a 322.7 and a 323.9. from Robin Fryns in the number 20 BMW.
1: Albuquerque's gone out on mediums, according to the data, which is a shocker. These times will be bettered, so let's not get too excited right now. They've spread themselves out nicely. The lead car in the run is the number 15 BMW, Dries Van Thor. Robin Fryns, his teammate, is getting it. Little bit of a tour from him. Then third in the line is James Collado. Antonio, who's after that? There's a bit of a gap back to the 101, which is Philippe Albuquerque. Philippe Albuquerque shown as being on medium tyres, two lap old medium tyres.
0: I'd be very surprised, but if they have. The other thing is, you've talked about how you've got to choose your. Go on.
1: Aitken's under investigation,
0: yes,
1: as well for not respecting the instructions, so that's going to the head of the queue too early as well.
0: Yes. Well, I don't think the 51 Ferrari, the penalty was, or the under investigation was actually for that. It was about jumping them chicane at Dunlop more so. Anyway, and now I've completely forgotten what I was going to say.
1: Sorry.
0: So let's go. It's all right. Let's go back to the session. Dries Van Thor, Robin Fryns, first and second. And Antonio Felix da Costa for Alpine, number 35, is third fastest.
1: So tyre changes. They are now getting the information. The number 19 changed front left soft with one lap, front right soft with one lap, rear left soft with one lap, rear right soft with one lap. The 38 changed to two lap old, softs all round. There you go. So the Michelin tyre data is starting to come in now from the RFID reader. The lead car in terms of the cars on the track is the number 15, Dries Van Thor, and he is heading now into the tight left-hander and through it at Indianapolis, gathering darkness now. Do you know what? I've never seen a set of drivers when we've looked into the pit lane before that look as nervous as they do now. Something's riding on this, and it's not just the point, is it?
0: Well, yeah, but you give them a challenge, people like this.
1: They're
0: absolutely desperate. To, you know, it might as well be drafts down the back of the paddock, and they'll be as tense, tiddlywinks, to be the best, to be the quickest. And we just heard, actually, from Marco Sorensen about the inter-team rivalry between he and Ross Gunn. I mean, that's all very friendly-natured. But BMW up against Alpine and Cadillac and Ferrari and Aston Martin and now the new boys on the block, Genesis. What can André Lotterer and Paul-Luc Chatin do? And this is high stakes. Yes, it's bragging rights, but you're going to carry this headline for the next day and a half, pretty much, ahead of the 4 o'clock start on Saturday. You also get a championship point, and they're all World Endurance Championship cars barring the Cadillac WTR of Philippe Albuquerque.
1: Do you get the gold medal as well?
0: Yes.
1: Because they do like to give out a medal,
0: don't
1: they?
0: Yeah, you do. Yeah, that's true. Worth having.
1: Right, 4 minutes left. This lap and one more is the answer to the question. So through goes Dries Van Thor and goes to the top with a 22.7. I'm not getting overly excited about this right now. I kind of want to,
0: yeah,
1: but I'm holding myself back. There's polite applause from Alpine as Antonio Felix da Costa goes second, but by a whole 1.1 seconds, 23.5. It's going to be a low 22, isn't it? Mid to low 22 for Paul. What did we do in that last session, JP?
0: Now, have I got access to that? Paul will probably be able to tell me. It was, oh, no, I can tell you, actually, because I took a photograph.
1: You did take
0: of
1: a photo.
0: It was a 23.0
1: right.
0: From Charles Milesi.
1: Well, so there's my first prediction gone, because I thought that might be a faster session. So we're already quicker than that.
0: Yeah.
1: 22.7. Last year, the fastest time was not actually the pole time, was it? It was the time set in the session before.
0: Yeah, yeah, that was a 3:22 in hyperpole one.
1: Yeah,
0: and then Alex
1: 22
0: Lins,
1: flat.
0: I don't think it was as good as that. I'll find that out for you. But you're right that the first session was here we go. So hyperpole one for car 12. Well, yeah, actually,
1: it was Alex Lynn who did both the times, because you were allowed to have the driver do both sessions last year.
0: The 3:22 was actually in standard qualifying. So that was potentially the quickest time that we had, if the caddy was quickest every single time. So 3:22.847. Oh, 7:42, actually.
1: Yeah. In hyperpole one.
0: Okay. These two don't quite match up in that case. They were mid-3:22s. Let's call it a 3:22.7.
1: Which is where we are.
0: One. Yeah.
1: We're a couple of milliseconds away. Right, who's trending quicker? The top two and the bottom two. Right now, Andrea Lotterer is the one who isn't showing a quicker time. He's lost a lap. Robin Frijns has lost a lap. You can't afford to have track limits here. Dries Van Toor is going to better his time. He's looking at a 22.5 here. Van Toor looking at a 22.5, and he didn't even do a good first sector. Will Stevens in the 12th Cadillac, he's looking at a 23, somewhere near a 23.1, maybe a 23 flat. Dries Van Toor is ahead of the game here from everybody else. Nobody else trending quicker at the moment.
0: Right, so I've got your answer. It actually wasn't Alex Lynn who was quickest in hyperpole one. That was a Jack Aitken time in the then 31.1 Cadillac Whelen entry, the invitation from the US in 2025. He did a 3:22.7, which was a fastest lap on across all of the qualifying efforts.
1: And Dries Van Toor lets me bask in my own ability to read a timing screen. A 3:22.5, as predicted. By the timing screen, not me. I just look at information. Will Stevens will come across the line, and I don't think he's going to improve unless he's good. What about Alpine? They go up to third. Antonio Felix da Costa with a 23.6. Will Stevens looking at around about a 23.3, maybe a 23.2. And Dries Van Toor's lifted off. Van Toor, he's put his cards down. He's not going for another lap. He could have, and he's not.
0: Stevens is going to be in the 3:22s here. He's only 82 thousandths away from Dries Van Toor's effort, so he's getting closer. And this could mean that Will Stevens and Cadillac take it.
1: And he will get another lap.
0: It's going to be tight, but I think
1: you're
0: right. He's
1: going across the line now, and he goes through. Will Stevens, 3:21, and he stays in second.
0: Yeah.
1: Cuts the gap to 0.5 of a second.
2: Checker flag is out, checker flag is out.
0: Stevens lost half a second in that final sector.
1: Yeah.
0: He was miles off it in the end, and I think because he was all over the Ford chicane, and probably he wasn't done for track limits in the end, but it came close as Jack Aitken
1: goes to the top.
0: So he was fastest in hyperpole one last year. He's now fastest in hyperpole two this year for Cadillac Hertz Team Jota in the mighty 38.
1: By 0.005 of a second. And is that then the fastest hypercar lap we have seen here? A 3:22.559. It is indeed. Cadillac, BMW, Cadillac. But Will Stevens still on a lap.
0: 0.005 of a second. You said that. BMW, have they got much more to give? And Will Stevens hasn't given this up either.
1: No, he
0: He's
1: hasn't.
0: Within a couple of tenths of the Aitken time in the sister Cadillac at Herzing Jota.
1: Aitken took that in the last sector, the 92-second last sector that stretches from just before Mulsanne corner all the way to the finish line. Incredible. Well, they're celebrating. Is it too early? I'll tell you now, it is. Oh, Robin Freins has done a track limit. He's not going to improve. Vantor is out of it. We knew that. He backed right off in that first sector. Philippe Albuquerque. He might improve his position here. He might get a move up a row or two.
3: Awesome job, guys. Awesome, awesome work. Really, really proud of what you guys have put on the track to start. So, only 24 hours to go. Let's have a good weekend. Thank you.
1: Just one race.
4: Nice, nice walk, Jack. Nice walk. Second weekend with Jota and first row. Pole position. Great job.
1: I think it's safe now. It is safe now.
0: Yeah, Stevens has backed off. Yeah. I did think he might go and try and leapfrog that BMW to make it an all Cadillac
1: front row. Yeah.
0: But that's not going to be the case now because he's 5 seconds down on the Mulsanne straight sector. And, well, Philippe Albuquerque's not far away. He's half a second or so down. But
1: well,
0: that's...
1: No.
0: It's not an improvement. Well, it was an improvement.
1: It was an improvement.
0: He stays sixth. And everybody else has wound things up. So there we go. Cadillac, BMW, Cadillac, Alpine. The front two rows of the 94th edition of the 24 Hours of Le Mans. And the point already made by Rob Lomas up in London that it was a dominant LMDH top 10 going into this session.
1: Yeah.
0: And... we have an LMH car in ninth place. We have an LMH car in eighth place with Aston Martin and 009 on the outside of that fourth row.
1: Here's Therese Vantos Radio.
5: Very good job. Again, apologies for yesterday, but I tried to do everything I could today to make up for it. Thanks for all the work. Let's have a good race.
1: Let's go down
5: exactly.
1: To Joe.
5: Yeah, that's the main thing. Good job.
1: Therese Vantos disappointed with second. 0.005 of a second. Let's go down to Cadillac Herz Team Jota. Jack Aitken has done the job in the end, but all three drivers had to contribute, Joe.
6: Sebastian Bourdais, pressure is on now, my friend. No.
7: It's a lot easier from the front.
6: Of course, that's where you want to be.
7: Yeah, I mean, obviously, I was very, very conflicted last year after the pole from the first row from the team, and because I knew we didn't have a chance for the race. But this year, it's a different scenario. I think we have a really good package, and we have a good pace on long runs as well. So yeah, really looking forward to this race, and hopefully this year we can actually play at the front and stay at the front.
6: Can the race pace match the one lap pace? Yeah,
7: I think so. I mean, it's been really tight. Obviously, we've seen everybody kind of taking turns at the front. But yeah, I think this year we do have a package that's competitive in race trim.
1: Thank you, Joe. Jack Aitken coming around, just soaking this in. He said his thank yous to the team. Mighty 38 hashtag on his Stilo helmet. Comes into the pit lane now. He'll take the headlines today, but the ones they want, Johnny Palmer, are the ones on Monday morning.
0: Yeah, but I echo Sebastian Bourdais's thoughts in that they've gone away in the last 12 months to desperately try and make this Cadillac work a little bit better in the race. And notably, when it's in traffic as well, it had really no straight line speed down the Mulsanne straight and struggled big time from aero wash. So they've gone away into the wind tunnel, done a lot of research there, changed a considerable amount of this V-Series R as a result. And Bourdais, along with the other drivers within Cadillac, very confident of how the car's going to go on Saturday and Sunday.
1: Let's go to Genesis Magma. The GMR 001's both in Hyperpole. Cyril Abitbol was employee number one. He's with Joe Bradley.
6: Mr. Abitbol, on the way home from Spa, if I'd said to you, you're probably going to be disappointed with your top 10 and not top two, would you have thought I was crazy?
8: No, yeah, I mean, of course. I mean, you know, in life, you always want more. But at some point, you also need to content yourself with what you have. Sometimes, you know, turn back and look what you've been able to achieve, to accomplish. And I think that's very true for this qualifying. We've covered a lot. It's not been an easy ride, and we should not make it like it's been easy or it's going to be easy, because again, the most difficult part is yet to come. Car 19 had a bit of a bumpy day. We had to do an engine change, so the preparation for Polo was far from optimal. But yeah, I think we've always said that the car had potential, that the team had potential, driver were good, but there is nothing better than a good old qualifying to show it.
6: You must frighten everyone though, Cyril, because here you are at the very beginning of the development of this car, and everybody's looking and thinking, oh my goodness, wow, you know, this is going to be a good one.
8: Yeah, absolutely, but you know, it's a long journey, and then it's all about marginal gain. You know that, you know, it's going to be much, much more difficult to finish the race, and then to make those steps, those extra little gains in order to move up the classification, to move up the order. So we stay calm, we stay humble, but obviously the ambition is very high, and that's the key message for tonight.
6: Well, I'm going to say congratulations, because it really is top 10 for you guys. Great stuff. Thank you.
1: We've been using a lot of football analogies with, you know, Porsche loaning out people. Genesis are Leeds United and Sunderland, aren't they? Because they've, like, overperformed in their first season.
0: Yeah.
1: And Abitbol, Luc Donkervolger, and the rest of the team are blazing a new trail for new entrants, aren't they?
0: Certainly, yeah, compared to the others that we've had, they really do seem to have hit the ground running. And I think aided by the fact that they're finishing races, so they're able to get as much track time as possible. I'll make the remark again that we are 1 10-hour race behind where they expected to be, because the Qatar 18-12 kilometres didn't happen, together with all of the free practice times and the qualifying sessions as well. So you arrive at Imola with limited testing. There was a prologue there, but there wasn't any extra track time, as in a test day. They were straight into three free practice sessions, two of 90 minutes, one of 60 minutes, and then they got to qualify the cars and a six-hour race. But they got both the 17 and the 19 chassis to the end of the 6 hours of Imola. They did exactly the same at Spa, and they are, way above the curve, finishing Hyperbowl 2 in 7th and 10th places, yeah, respectively.
1: They'd have taken that. They'd have taken that when they showed that car at Dubai 500 days before it rolled out in Imola. They'd have taken it then. They'd have taken it after Imola. They'd have taken it after Spa, I reckon, as well. Johnny Palmer, thank you. Joe Bradley, Nick Dimon in the pit lane. Let's quickly have a word with Dries Van Toor. Pipped by 0.05 of a second for BMW.
9: Dries, when you got out of the car, you looked very disappointed. Now you're looking happier. What are your emotions? Because it's a very good performance.
10: Peep when it's that close, you know. And obviously when you know where you lost it. I mean, I hit the red sausage in the last corner, which delayed me to go on power, which probably is 0.05. Which is annoying. But, I mean, other than that lap, the lap was, for me, was the best lap. I mean, couldn't do that lap again.
9: But obviously you can take a bit of positives from all this. I mean, the BMWs really look strong this weekend.
10: Yeah, especially, I mean, guys have been doing a really good job the last year to make the car better. I mean, yesterday I had a bit of a difficult day. I went off in night practice, so I was feeling very, very sad for everyone, for all the mechanics. I would love to give them the pole. It's very close. I think it's still a great result. It's a big thanks to them. Something maybe to see. It's still on the investigation, I saw. So they were very early in the fast lane, which is normally is not allowed. But let's see what happens.
9: Yeah, so it's under investigation. Either way, at least you're going to have a clear path at the start, aren't you? Front row start, nothing in front of you.
10: Exactly. Yeah. At least we can have a clean first corner and make sure we don't get any issues there.
9: Great. So thanks, Reese.
10: Thank you.
1: Therese Van Tor making a very, very good point to Nick Damon as one of our driver database inform pit lane reporters. There's still an investigation for breaking race directors' instructions on the Mighty 38. It might get them a position drop or some other sanction. Well, that's not it. We have more practice for you as we go into the darkness. That comes up in about an hour's time, so don't go too far away on RS1 and 91.2 FM. Coming up, some very special programmes. David Ingram, formerly of Audi UK, one of the initial partners of RSL here at Le Mans, reflects on those early years. And Andrew Marriott looks back to the historic victory of Mazda in 1991. That all comes next here on RS1 and 91.2 FM.
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13: 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And we're not only here covering the main race, the 94th edition of the 24 Hours of Le Mans from the Ford Racing Global Broadcast Centre. By the way, my name's Johnny Palmer and I'm joined by Joe Bradley because we are in the Road to Le Mans paddock, Joe. And you and I have been covering this race live for a few seasons now. You're in the pit lane and me in the Ford Racing Global Broadcast Centre. It's a very different format, though, this year. I'm used to 2 1-hour races, 2 55-minute races, but we're going much more long distance this time.
14: Yeah, I think for the teams and certainly the drivers, they'll be delighted with the changes. We've gone to a proper endurance race, haven't we? 3 hours. Instead of the 1 hour race on the Friday and 1 hour race on the Saturday, we've gone to a proper race format. And I'm pretty sure the drivers are going to love that. The teams will like that because, well, it gets it all over by Friday lunchtime, I suppose, and then they know where they are. But I think the format of the race with the 3 mandatory stops, the team gets to play a part, there's going to be a little bit of strategy, which is proper endurance racing. And, I think it's a good decision. Where how that decision has come about, I don't know what the machinations were and the decision-making, but they found a slot in the timetable on Friday morning, starting at 10 a.m., if I'm right, Johnny.
15: That's right, yeah.
14: 10 a.m. till 1 p.m. That's brilliant, brilliant. It's going to be really exciting. And a proper motor race.
13: Bit more strategy involved, although there are 3 regulated stops. They're all going to be a designated time as well, so 2 minutes and 55 seconds. You can't do those stops any quicker than that. But that's a lot of that is down to teams who are fairly new to some endurance racing, and I think they're keen that they're not ballistically quick stops like we'll see in the main race, yeah, because there's always a chance of a little mistake which could prove very costly.
14: Well, there's a reason behind the mandatory stop time, and that's on health and safety grounds. We're going to have to refuel these cars. We're going to have to invariably change drivers and tyres. But we want to do that under kind of a controlled condition rather than it being the optimum pit stop time. These teams are made up, a lot of the teams are made up of some weekend warriors, for instance, who don't necessarily do this for a living. And so it's clearly about that. Plus, we've got a massive variation of driver from pro drivers to gentlemen businessmen who are basically on their weekend off coming here for the joy of racing around Le Mans. We don't want to put any pressure in that pit stop process. That's why we're thinking about, that's why we have this mandatory stop time. Where you take those mandatory stops, that's where the strategy and the track positioning and whether or not we get a full course caution, etc., that's where it'll play in.
13: We're going to speak to some drivers though as well, yeah, aren't we, in the paddock?
14: Yeah, we're at Nielsen Racing and one of the main drivers that, well, I've known him since he was a small child. He's now a very large Not so much child, Alfie Briggs. Alfie, it's great to see you in a proper racing car. I remember you when you were in a little kart and then a pro kart and doing endurance pro karting. Must be quite a buzz for you to come from endurance pro karting and here you are in an LMP3 prototype.
15: Yeah, I mean, I don't want to take anything away from the endurance pro karting.
14: No. I'm a big fan of myself. No, I'm not doing that at all. But you've got to move on and grow up, haven't you?
15: Yeah, definitely. I mean, this is my first big step in modern motorsport. So it's going to be a big challenge, but I'm really looking forward to it. And what better car to do it in than the Decane?
14: So you're quite familiar with prototypes in historic racing. You've managed to get your backside into quite a few exotic cars. How does this LMP3, how does the Decane, how do you compare it to like, was it an LMP1 that I saw you in the Peter Otto event?
15: Yeah, so I've competed in historics for my whole car career, just to basically learn the tracks. It's the most cost-efficient way to do it all. And I've driven some beautiful cars, Sauber C11, Zytec 04, LMP1s, BR01, LMP2s, all sorts of stuff. I mean, the Decane hasn't got much power, as obviously LMP1s, as you'd expect. But I mean, the drivability is very similar. Coming the historic technology to the modern technology has its, obviously, benefits. And, yeah, it's a really good fun car to drive.
14: Johnny and I have just been talking about the change in format this year. What's your thoughts on that? A three-hour race, that's a proper bite at the cherry, so to speak, isn't it?
15: Yeah, my first race in, it'd be good. Like you said, it brings the teams in and makes it a bit more of a team race rather than just down to getting lucky with safety cars and full-course yellows. But no, I think it'll be really good, and it's good step forward for Le Mans Cup.
14: Your mum and dad have been around motorsport for a long time. It seemed inevitable that little Alfie Briggs was going to find himself in a race car or doing something with race cars. What's it like having to share this car with a teammate, having to be part of... I'm looking at the operation over your shoulder. There's a lot of graft, there's a lot of work going in to putting that car on that track for you. Does that bring pressure when you've got all of those guys and girls who are working for you?
15: I wouldn't call it pressure.
14: All right.
15: It's definitely special knowing that all these people are here for me and my teammate. And I'm very lucky to have Gael Julian as my teammate. Really quick teammate and a lovely guy as well. So that all makes it easier. And everyone here wants the best results, so that's all I can ask for, is to give them the best.
13: Alfie, I'm interested in the difference between the Decane that you drive and the Ligier that you'll be up against, because Gael, who I know from his LMP3 experience in the LMS, he says, actually, well, the earlier iteration of the Decane was well known for being really fast down the straights. He says maybe that advantage over the Ligier is gone now, but this car's a very planted car, he described it as. Would you agree with that?
15: Yeah, the Gen 2 Decane had more straight line speed than the Ligier, and today it turns out maybe not quite the case anymore. But the car handles faultlessly, so we have to use that to our advantage and make it all the time back up in sector 1 and 3.
13: So are you going to be a little bit up against it against the Ligier in the other areas? That's the suggestion from you.
15: Yeah, the Ligier, we feel, definitely have an advantage in the straight lines. So Sector 2 is going to be tough for us.
13: Yeah.
15: And I think in the race conditions, we'll struggle. Everyone, it's a lot easier to drive with more power, you know. So
13: even I know that.
15: Yeah, we'll see how it goes.
14: You mentioned you've got a quick teammate, Alfie. Does that mean your objective is the stupid question I'm about to ask you? What's your objectives? What are you aiming for?
15: To be quickest in the car and to win the race. No, Gael's he won the ELMS championship in 2024, so it's a good person to have a benchmark from. So I've got some good data and videos to look at, and I just want to improve every time I go out. I'm quite inexperienced. Me or Gael have never been here before, so it's all learn as much as I can, and there's no one better to do it off than Gael, in my opinion.
14: You had your first taste this morning of this unique track, and what's your thoughts? Firstly, did you get a chance to sort of take in any of the scenery and think, I'm actually at Le Mans, or were you getting on with it?
15: Well, I did get a chance, actually. Excellent. There was, I did two laps, because there was red flags and slow zones. And both my laps, I had slow zones. So, yeah, I had a good chance to look around and really take in what I'm actually doing. And it, yeah, really took me back a little bit.
14: Yeah, and then Friday, though, and the rest of the qualifying, etc., you've got to put that aside, haven't you, a little bit, and just focus.
15: Yeah, obviously I'm going to be pushing as hard as I can. So we've got free practice this afternoon, and give it all we've got.
14: Look forward to seeing you in the pit lane, Alfie. Do you know what sort of driver order and what you're going to do with regards to driver rotations?
15: We've got a plan, and we need to see, obviously, in FP2, how quick I am, how quick Gael is, and then we'll solidify the plan properly.
14: Okay, mate.
13: It's my understanding that there's no restriction on qualifying driver this year. So, I mean, has that decision been made? You don't have to tell us, but do you know who's going to be qualifying it? Is that today or tomorrow?
15: So, qualifying's tomorrow. But in the rules, both drivers have to compete in qualifying. So, I'll probably start, get the car ready and set up, and burn a bit of the fuel off for Gael. And then Gael will put the time in. So, that's our plan.
13: You've taught me a bit of the regulations that I didn't know there, so that's very useful, if nothing else, to speak to you. Alfie Bridge, thank you so much, and go well your first time at Le Mans.
15: Thank you very much, guys. Thank you.
13: So that's Joe, the number... What number of car is it? Seven?
14: Number seven.
13: Seven,
14: yes.
13: And
14: the sister car is...
13: the sister car, which will be Mikhail Pitamba, and... tell me Caranta's first name. Jules Caranta.
14: And Mikhail Pitamba.
13: So, French and South African combination with the octopus mascot, I noticed.
14: I'm not sure what the octopus is. I can't see here any kind of energy companies being represented on the car, so maybe that's just some sort of lucky omen, but you do get that, don't you? The octopus, trying to describe it. It's the same purple as the livery of the Nielsen car, and it's got these extended, are they called tentacles on an octopus? Tentacles going off down each side of the car.
13: Yeah, I think they are.
14: Yes.
13: There are eight of them, anyway. I'm not sure they are tentacles.
14: I think
13: but
14: enough said of the octopus.
13: Let's move on, because my octopus knowledge is wanting, I have to say. Now, I'd like to just pop in to have a quick look at the team opposite, Nielsen, because they are Racing Spirit of Le Mans. And, in fact, Philip Sager, the Austrian racer in car number 10, and Valentin Hass-Klo, who I'm a big fan of because he's done the main race a couple of times now. But car 10 is the championship leader in GT3. They've had at least one win. Yeah, I think it's a win and a second place. By the way, there have already been two rounds of the Michelin Le Mans Cup. The 2 hours of Barcelona. They tend to be the Saturday evening, Saturday nights of an ELMS race the following day. So 2 hours of Barcelona, 2 hours of Le Castellet, and we stay in France for their third race of the year for this three-hour affair. There's also extra points on offer. If you win this race, you get kind of a 1.5 times the amount of points, so 38 points for a race win. But Racing Spirit of Le Mans are a team that started, it feels like, from small acorns, and are now an established name from Switzerland, doing this main race, the 24 hours, quite frequently.
14: Well, obviously doing something right, leading the number 10 car you're mentioning, Johnny. That's leading GT3. The sister car in this awning is the number 24, which is in the Pro-Am. It's a prototype, it's an LMP3 prototype. This one's a Ligier, the number 24, and the driver's down to drive this, Christian Giese, who's German, and Oscar Christensen from Denmark. Now, Christensen's a pretty famous name here at Le Mans.
13: It is.
14: Is there any relationship there?
13: Oscar is Tom Christensen's nephew.
14: Right, I just feel old when people tell me that sort of thing.
13: I think Oscar's only 20 years old, so still establishing himself. But, yeah, a 9-time Le Mans winner as an uncle's not bad.
14: I've seen every one of Tom Christensen's victories here, and a lot in the American Le Mans series. So it's great to see Christensen on the side of any car, isn't it? And this, Johnny, is where drivers come to learn the craft of endurance sports car racing. It's a pretty high level. When you see the outfits, see the paddock that we're in, this is a very high level. I know it's a support paddock, this, and it's a support paddock also for the European Le Mans series, but this is certainly the feeder series, not just from a sense of drivers, but also from a sense of teams. who were, you know, acquire clients, i.e. drivers, and it's a way of moving them on into maybe aspiring to do the European Le Mans Series, and who knows, the World Championship as well.
13: Well, remember that we're actually celebrating 10 years of TF Sport at Le Mans now, and the only reason they got into the 24 Hours of Le Mans in 2017 was through winning the first ever season of this, which was only a GT3 championship at the time. But TF Sport, with Ewan Hanke and Sally Yolich, won the 2016 GT3 Le Mans Cup, and with it got an automatic invitation the following year to the 24 Hours of Le Mans. Tom Ferry is here now with five cars in the main race.
14: Yeah, incredible outfit that Tom's built up. And Tom himself, not a bad pedaler in his day, you know, in touring cars and GT cars. So, I mean, this is where we potentially will see. I mean, already, I mean, Nielsen Racing is represented in the main race. Yes. These guys, these guys also, you know, representation in the European Le Mans Series, and this is where people are learning their craft. This is where they're doing their apprenticeship, so to speak.
13: Absolutely, it's a great place to do it. Whilst we're standing between three cars from the different three categories, I can tell you, just a reminder, if you're seeing these cars trackside, that the gold backing on the race number tells you that they're in LMP3. So you have to start with one silver, and then they can be partnered with another silver or a gold, but the silver's the essential bit. Then you've got LMP3s known as Pro-Ams, which have the purple race number. You have to have a bronze driver in an LMP3 Pro-Am duo, and then the second driver can be bronze, silver or gold. And then in GT3, they're the numbers with the white backing. Bronze is essential, and then the second choice can be bronze, silver or gold. You can't have any platinums in this, any of this category. So Narain Karthikeyan, who we may move on to, former Formula One driver, and he tried to drive in this race as well, but unfortunately that ended in disaster before he actually got going. He's no longer platinum, and because he's gold, he is allowed to compete.
14: I tell you what, Johnny, let's we're at the other end of the paddock to Narain's team. He's, yes, with Ajit Kumar and Red Ant with Ajit Kumar, isn't it? Red Ant Racing with Ajit Kumar. Yeah. Yeah. Let's head off to the other side of the paddock and we'll see if we can catch up with them.
13: The road to Le Mans. We found our way to the back of Ajit Red Ant Racing's garage then, and the salubrious surroundings here. And one of the first very friendly faces we encounter is the global megastar, who is Ajit Kumar. Ajit, you're finally at Le Mans. How are the feelings ahead of, well, qualifying to come tomorrow in the Road to Le Mans race, and then a three-hour race on Friday morning?
16: First of all, a big hello to all of you, and thank you so much for being very magnanimous with your praises. But honestly, I'm just a normal guy, yeah, pursuing my job with utmost sincerity. Being at Le Mans, as you all know, is extremely special. To be here at Le Mans is by itself, like I always say, it's a blessing. The first session went well. Have some lovely teammates and engineers helping me through the whole protocol as to how to approach Le Mans, because it's a completely different ballgame. I'm pretty pleased with myself. The first session was kind of, it was conservative, it was a conscious approach, like, you know, try to be as conservative as possible, get my way around the circuit. Mm. It's a long circuit, and for example, like at Paul Ricard, when we tested the P2 car, Paul Ricard has one of the longest straights, and we happened to do the drive on the layout without the chicane when, yes, we were testing the P2.
13: Because the Mistral straight, yeah?
16: Mistral straight, yeah. So that's because all the other P2 cars were testing for Le Mans. They were setting up their cars for Le Mans, so we... And it was the first time ever that I happened to drive that layout without the chicane, and that too in a P2 car. So we are told that that's one of the longest circuits. But here, you know, you're at 290 kmph for a very long time. And, so finding my way around was my first, the whole idea was to first get to know the circuit, and In fact, I messed up because you're on the back, the chicane. You know, you have two chicanes. You get confused, which is the first one, which is the right one. So I kind of...
13: Because the straights are so long, you can almost forget on which bit of the track you are.
16: Exactly, and that's exactly what happened. So I got my corners wrong. I mistook the one of the corners for Indianapolis and vice versa. And so it took me a couple of laps, and then we had a few... yellow flags. So, but slow and steady. So slow and steady. Just try to finish the race.
13: We were observing free practice one. There weren't cameras covering the session, of course. But my concern was for people like you that are desperate for track time. Mm-hmm. There was a red flag. There were some slow zones. That breaks the flow a little bit for you.
16: It does. But we have been prepared for it. We were told that that's Le Mans. Welcome to Le Mans. Yeah. So it isn't something that surprised me at all. To be honest, I was just hoping I was not one of them, and I'm still hoping that I'm not one of them, because I genuinely wish every team, every driver, a successful weekend of racing, because we in the motorsport world know how difficult it is to find sponsors, be it for the teams or for the drivers, to get to participate in some of the most prestigious championships in the world. And I wish everyone a safe and a wonderful weekend of racing. And every time I see a car go off or someone, you know, ruin their race, I feel sorry for them. I mean, my heart goes out to them. And the same when it happens to me, you know, because we put in so much of an effort to get to where we are, just to participate. It may seem very like the movie business. It looks very glamorous from the outside, but we in the movie business know how difficult it is to get a good film, to make a good film. Our intentions are right, but sometimes things don't fall into place the way we would expect it to. I think the same with racing.
14: That is an excellent analogy, actually, because you know all of that crew, all of those camera people, all of that crew are there to make you the star. And it's very similar in motorsport. All of these boys and girls, the effort, the energy, and I've been there, Ajith, I know exactly what you mean. Again, their efforts and energy is there to make you the star, isn't it, out on track. Does that bring a kind of a pressure of responsibility with it?
16: See, actually not, because we're not result-oriented. We like as far as filmmaking is concerned, our intentions of making a good film is our priority. Nobody wants to make a bad film. And the same with racing. Nobody wants to come to a race to have a DNF or wreck a car or to get hurt. Our intentions are right. Sometimes you're just at the wrong place at the wrong time. So I guess if we knew the formula for it, you know, we'd get everything 100% right.
14: It's a team sport,
16: exactly,
14: isn't it?
16: Exactly.
14: And is that for you, is that a personal challenge that you find satisfying?
16: It is, because I compare films to motorsports, because we spend a lot of time away from home with the crew. On an average, it takes me about 120 days to make a film.
14: So they're your family for that.
16: You spend so much time with them, they become part of your family. The same with motorsports. You're spending so much time with your teammates, your engineers, your mechanics, the organizers. There's one thing I want to let people, even back home in India, know that, of course, we get notice for our participation and all that. But, you know, the effort that goes behind organizing such events, I mean, a huge credit to all the organizers, all the promoters of different cities in the world. Look at Le Mans, for example. All this would not happen without the support of the local governance or the local bodies, and primarily the people. I mean, imagine having a few of them complaining about they close. It's a part street, and you know it's like a street circuit. So imagine cordoning off a part of the public road. Sometimes people can see it as an inconvenience. But look at Le Mans. I mean, 103 years running, so it is very important for any sport, for that matter, for the films, to have the support of not just the people. Even the governing bodies, be it the sporting governing bodies or the people in the governance, to make it easier for us to make it easier to bring such events to India. Yes. You know, and I personally feel there's a huge potential for the Le Mans series, be it the Asian Le Mans, primarily the Asian, because I come from that region. I'd love to see one round of the Asian Le Mans being held in India.
14: And you that, know, we that's would that. As well. You do know we would as well, don't you?
16: So I'm it's my humble request, probably to people back, you know, and governance leaders and the policy makers to probably implement policies that make it easier for organizers like SRO, ACO, Creventic to make it possible for them to bring these events to India, and I guess that would really do good for the sport, for the drivers back home in India too.
14: Well, you more than anyone here knows the power of celebrity with your fan base, and I'm sure you'd get a massive support with any kind of project that you could perhaps, you know, give a little bit of a nudge and a push towards that. And I think it would be great for, certainly it seems right for the Asian Le Mans series to be visiting India. I mean, the massive population in India for one, and a massive amount of race fans there.
16: You're right. And I'm being it's my humble request to people back home. I've been knocking on every door possible, you know, to be it sponsors, be it people I know who can influence the policy makers, to somehow reach out to them, because if I try to personally do it, it sometimes comes across as a personal branding promotion. So I'd like the Motorsports Federation back home, or even the series promoters like SRO, ACO, to make a representation, Creventic, to try and reach out to the government in India, and at least let them know what is it that it takes to bring these events to India, for them to see what is possible, what isn't possible, I'm being as honest as I can with my effort, you know. And
14: you know, you've got our support.
16: Thank you so much. It means a lot to me. It means a lot to me. Thank you so much.
13: So we want more ACO type racing in India, but is there a deliberate kind of mission within this team to get Indian drivers into ACO racing? Because the sister car has Aditya Patel and Naren Karthikeyan, and so many fans will remember Naren from his Formula One days. Four drivers, three of them are Indian flagged.
16: To be honest, it happened organically.
13: Okay.
16: So yeah. I wouldn't want to sound politically correct by trying to say it's an Indian team, we want to promote Indian drivers. I mean,
13: it's a happy coincidence.
16: It's just a happy coincidence. And honestly, if drivers, I mean, look at me, I've been away from on and off racing. Naren Karthikeyan has been an inspiration for a lot of us. Because, I mean, he made it to F1, 20 years ago? So I sometimes feel probably he was way ahead of his times. And so until Naren went to F3, I mean, Karun Chandok, they did extremely well in every championship that they were a part of. But somewhere...
13: Arjun Maini is another guy. I'm a big fan. Arjun Maini, in GTs.
16: Kush Maini, Arjun Maini, so many drivers. Jahan Daruwala, there's so many drivers. But unfortunately, a lot of people are not aware of it. It so happens that, okay, I'm blessed that I happen to be in an industry that that reaches out to a lot of people in the movie business. I mean, people relate to cricket and movies back home in India. And it so happened that I just got back to racing. Everything just happened so organically. It was not something that I was planning for a long time.
14: It just gives it strength, doesn't it? When it's not just sort of fleeting thing.
16: I'm hoping so.
14: It's
16: been 2 years, but
14: it's 2 years for you.
16: It's been 2 years of knocking on doors. Nothing seems to be,
14: Maybe you should start kicking them.
16: No. I'm basically a very. I empathize with people. You know, it's like from the outside, like I was mentioning, motorsports looks extremely glamorous from outside,
14: yes.
16: Movie business. The same with politics. You know, we always complaining about people in the governance. We don't know what it is to be in governance, to implement policies, because there's so many millions of people you need to police at the same time, or, you know, you need to balance it. So I don't envy people in politics. I don't envy leaders. I empathize with them. I completely understand. Like in the movie, I've had blockbusters. I've had disasters, films that haven't made it beyond a show or two. From the outside, I'm probably, when you start watching a film, within the first 10 minutes, you start judging a film. right? But for us, it's different. It's our, you know, we want to make good films. We want to do it, but sometimes in hindsight, okay, like, you know, when you connect the dots, you know, okay, where you went wrong, right. Where you, so we know what it is. We want to make good films, but sometimes we fall short.
14: Yes.
16: I'm sure it's the same with the leaders all over the world. They want to do good, but sometimes things backfire, and people also need to, it's like Mr. John F. Kennedy's very popular quote, ask not what the country can do for you, ask what you can do for the country. And I relate that not just to politics, governance, to every sphere of life, be it your relationships, your hobbies, your sports, your professions. What is it that you can do?
14: And this weekend, your job seems straightforward, but you've got to hit your breaking points and hit your apexes and get it right. And you've got everybody in the team hoping that you do that. And you know what, Ajith, we've been watching you now for 2 years. Your development has really been in the a trajectory that's been up and up and up. And you can see, look at when you first started this. You know, you are not the driver you were then, right now, talking to us now. And here you are in a prototype. You've mentioned LMP2 tests. Right now we've got Le Mans here and the road to Le Mans in an LMP3. And that's the challenge. That's the challenge that you have this weekend, and I'm pretty sure you'll deliver.
16: Thank you so much. And the credit goes to every soul that has supported me morally, you know, in every way possible, who believe in me. My team, everybody, I owe it to them. And our agenda for tomorrow for Le Mans is to try and finish the race.
14: Yes.
16: That for us would be a big deal. And everything else comes after. We wish to finish the race. And
13: the road to Le Mans. We found our way into GT3 land now, and there's a long line in the history of ACO Rules Racing that says you can't have a GT3 or an LMGT3 race without having at least one AF Corsa run Ferrari in it. So we found it, and a gentleman called Charlie Fagg, who I'd actually forgotten did the main race a few years ago. Now, I feel like Joe Bradley should probably conduct this interview, because you've known Charlie a few more years than I have.
14: Yes, I've known Charlie since he wasn't interested whatsoever in motorsport. When his dad put him in a go-kart, he wasn't in. Were you, Charlie? You weren't interested, were you?
17: No. I'm still not sure if I am now. No, I'm joking. I think I am. Yeah, a long time ago. When I was about 13 years old, he put me in one.
14: So I remember your dad telling me that. I remember him coming to me kind of distraught, saying, he's just not interested. He's just not interested. And then all of a sudden, you became interested.
17: Yeah, I think I realised I wasn't very good at other sports, wasn't very good at academic studies, or very musical, so I thought, right, I best dial into something. But no, I'm joking. It started very, very slowly, as you remember. And also, being from the northeast, I feel like there's not tons and tons of motorsport, as there maybe is so much in the Midlands or further down south, so it wasn't like super regular for me at school to know loads of friends that did race. And so, yeah, a slow burner, but look, we're here now and it's going well, I think.
14: Yeah, I mean, you've raced at places like Sebring in the World Endurance Championship. You raced in the big race here in the was it the D Station?
17: That's correct. Yeah, correct.
14: Yeah, that was buried as well. You're here in the 83 AF Corsa Ferrari, Charlie. This Road to Le Mans race is a one-off drive. I suppose I should be asking you: Are you glad to be back at a place like this?
17: I mean, it's always special driving around here. You know, you could put me in we did a track walk on the bike yesterday, and I thought that was pretty special. So let alone being in a Ferrari around Le Mans is quite cool. So yeah, it feels amazing to be back here, even though it's just a one-off. You don't get tons and tons of track time before qualifying in the race, so every lap you can get is crucial, especially for my amateur driver who I'm with, Shibata-san. It's his first time ever at Le Mans, first time racing at Road to Le Mans as well, in Michelin Le Mans Cup, so a big, big learning curve for him and also me, but one we're really enjoying.
14: Yeah, what's this GT3 spec Ferrari like in comparison to what you've driven in the past?
17: So I race at the moment, still race an Aston Martin GT3 car, but I race in Super GT, have done for the last 3 years now. So obviously a front engine car to a mid to rear engine Ferrari is very different. The tyres with the Michelin versus what we use, the Dunlop Confidential in Super GT. So the adaptability has to be on point because the change is so drastic between the two of them. The balance, though, I would say, is really, really friendly. It's a really inspiring. It inspires lots of confidence into you, and I think it's a really nice car to drive. but you have to also be right on the limit of it, which is quite nice. It feels a bit more old school, like the Ginetta Junior, just with 500 horsepower.
14: Yeah, I mean, you've got a three-hour race, Charlie. That's something that you guys this year, or the Road to Le Mans this year, can get their teeth into. You must relish that challenge, though, with it being a proper endurance race.
17: Yeah, I think it's really nice. I mean, the longest race I've done in the last few years has been a three-hour race in Super GT, so I haven't done like a long race for a long time, and it's actually quite nice that we have a bit longer to enjoy this place as well, rather than the shorter two races that you normally get. So I'm looking forward to it. I think it'll be one of those things that we'll still be learning and learning and learning every lap through the race, just because the nature of the beast with not getting loads of track time. But I'm really looking forward to it. I think it'll be great fun, and hopefully we'll come away with a good result.
13: D Station, I'm remembering, that was a TF Sport run, Aston Martin, but with strong connections to Japan. So was it off the back of that that you got your opportunity in Japan in Super GT, or was that already bubbling?
17: Yeah, it's slightly coincidental, but I was asked by Dragon Racing, who run

0: Suzuka to see a Super GT race.
1: It's unbelievable, and you guys know Japanese fans, it's insane. We average about 80,000 people a weekend, which is insane. I just wish more people watched it in the UK. Obviously, the time zone difference is massive, but the championship is huge, and you feel like a celebrity out there. So it's very cool, and that's how I kind of got to know Shibata. We did a couple Ferrari Challenge events together where I was just coaching him, and he said, I'm really enjoying this, let's go do GT Open together and Road to Le Mans. So I said, all right then, okay, go then. On then, twist my arm. So yeah, here we are.
0: And how is the other stuff away from customer racing then going in Japan? You said 3 seasons there now?
1: Yeah, very well. We're currently leading the championship in Super GT, so going strongly there. We won the first race, which was amazing. We've come close to winning it before, so hopefully we can tick the box and try and win it this year. So third time lucky, and enjoying it out there. It's a very different culture, but I'm starting to get used to the food and even the language a little bit.
0: Well done, well done. Just a quick word about conditions in the race, because today's Wednesday, it's quite cool. It's going to, I think, be cool tomorrow as well. Then Friday's going to really start to ramp up. Will you just get your race in before it gets red hot, or is that going to be a concern towards the end?
1: I think the plan is we're going to get Shibata in and done as soon as possible. So I'll be...
0: He's got to do 75 minutes.
1: That's correct, yeah. And then I'll take the reins on the last two stints. So we'll see how we get on. But from, I'd like to say I'm somewhat athletic, and hopefully I can bear the heat a little bit. But...
0: I was thinking more about tyres rather than you.
1: Oh, you're caring about the car. Sorry, I thought you were worrying about me. I thought that's kind of it. I was thinking about, But I think the tyres will hold on okay. I think the good thing with this race is, in some ways, we have so many pauses with safety cars and full course yellows that as much as we want green flag racing, it does give a chance for the tyres to not overheat, not take too much life out of them. So fortunately for me as well, Shibata said, I'll take all the bad tyres, give you two good ones for the end as well, which is kind of him. I think that's what he said anyway, so let's see.
0: Go well, wish Shibata all our best as well, and maybe you'll come back sometime to do a full Le Mans Cup season. It'd be great to see you.
1: Yeah, well, we've even had a little chat already about next year potentially doing a dual programme, so this would be a nice one to do on the back of with GT Open, so let's see, that'd be nice.
0: The
1: Road to
0: Le Mans. The final stop that I'm going to make is with RHGP, who are actually the defending champions. They've brought through people like Adrian David, who is now in the main race this year. And it's the 85 car again leading the championship with Daniel Frost and Enzo Peugeot. So Enzo joins me now. One race win. Did you finish second in the other race?
2: Yeah, in Le Castellet we finished second.
0: So it's all going very nicely right now. I mean, I know it's early in the season. We have a big race on Friday. But that carries extra points compared to a normal race.
2: Yeah, it's a really important race, I would say, because as you say, it was like 38 points for the wins, so that's quite huge. The FP1 got well. We have to see what we can do in FP2. We did some change. And yeah, as you said, the start of the season was quite good. Lacked some pace in Paul Ricard, but did quite a good race with a good strategy, so I would not say so confident, but we are here, so we fight for the win.
0: Remind me, these are Ligiers, aren't they, rather than the Duquesne?
2: No, we are.
0: Oh, no, you're Duquesne as well, that's yeah. Right. Now, I've spoken to some other Duquesne drivers who've said the previous iteration of the Duquesne was always so well known for being fast down the straight, and that advantage kind of isn't there now compared to the Ligier.
2: Yeah, now compared to the D08, now with the D09, the new update is a bit slower, I would say, so we have to compensate on the setup, but on track like Paul Ricard we lack a bit, and now also a bit, but we have to do some change, but confident with it.
0: Tell me about your teammate as well, because you're running LMP3, which means it's two... Are you two
2: pro
0: silvers? Yeah, you're pro, but
2: silvers,
0: you're both silver rated, right?
2: Yeah.
0: So is he as quick as you? Is it a nice little tussle into team, a friendly rivalry?
2: Yeah, he's a really good driver. He has a lot of experience. Never drove in Europe. He just drove in Asia and in America. So, but he has a lot of experience in racing. So I'm coming from single-seater, so he gave me a lot of tips, and we are doing quite a good duo, and me and I give him some tips on the European track.
0: And we call it transferable skills. Is there a transferable skill from a single-seater with much downforce into a kind of two-seater sports car?
2: Yeah, sure. It's quite different, but I would say there's some inconvenience, some advantage. The experience that we had in single-seater, it's

0: good to be transferred in an MP3.
1: And a final word about the team, RSGP. I mean, they arrived from single-seaters again a couple of years ago, and they just seem to start winning straight away. It's a very impressive setup just standing in front of it here. What's it like to work with the team?
0: Yeah, no, it's really, really professional. I would say at the workshop, it's really good. So yeah, it's like single-seater team, as you said. So it's really professional and really happy to be in that team.
1: Enzo Peugeot, go well in qualifying tomorrow and also, of course, the race on Friday morning. Thank you for talking to us.
0: Thank you very much. Thank you.
2: The Road to Le Mans.
1: Just a little flavour of the Road to Le Mans paddock then, because there are actually due to be 58 cars in this race. A massive grid. I mean, it's only four fewer than the main race. And that's often what we say about the potential for carnage. But I do think whether that's might be part of the ACO thinking to make it more long distance, to hopefully calm down the start a little bit. But there are going to be bronze drivers probably in for the first hour, maybe hour and a half. But that's the nice thing as well about the 75-minute rule is that you can't get that out of the way in a single stint, and it's going to have to be a double. But the pro wants to get in as well and be fast from maybe about half distance.
3: I think the amount of cars we've got, Johnny, the disparity between the levels of experience and abilities with drivers, that is always going to be a recipe for disaster in this kind of racing. I'm hoping that the three-hour format enables the drivers to be maybe less hurried about it. You know, they've got a short amount of time. They've got more time to sort of contribute to the way that the car is going to run in their particular stints. Maybe this three-hour format, I'm hoping, it'll kind of calm down the mental attitude of a lot of the drivers. They don't have to get on with it in a kind of, you know, everything's over in an hour sort of way. Also, if we do have the inevitable full course yellow, the race has got a little bit more of a chance to get going, because what we found in the past with these support races, we've had full course yellows, and by the time we've cleared up whatever mess has been created, there's only 20 minutes remaining. And then that inevitability of that is, oh, we've got to get on with it, there's only 20 minutes. And that, of course, yellows breed yellows and all the other adages that you want to add in there. So I'm hoping that the three-hour expanded format of this proper endurance race, isn't it, over 3 hours, it gives the competitors and the race itself a chance to breathe, if that makes sense.
1: You mentioned about 20 minutes is crucial as well, because each car in the race has got to do three stops, but they all have to be done by the final 20 minutes in the race. They've got to come in and do those three stops, and they're just under 3 minutes each. So that's a considerable drop off, and you might find yourself either in traffic or out of traffic. So there is a bit of strategy to be weaved into it as well. Well, I have it all covered here on 91.2 FM Radio Le Mans, live from the Ford Racing Global Broadcast Centre. It's Friday morning, the third race of the year for the Michelin Le Mans Cup, but the Road to Le Mans is a standalone event as well. 9:45 Friday morning for a 10 o'clock start all the way through till 1 o'clock, and Joe and me, Johnny Palmer, cannot wait for it.
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1: Dalasar is under the cover of darkness, but that doesn't mean that we go home, go back to the house. Oh no, we go for night practice, which for many is a favourite session. It is coming up for 10 to 11 local time here at the Circuit de la Sarthe. We're live on 91.2 FM, Radio Le Mans, and around the world on RS1, part of the Radio Show Limited network of channels. And if you're tuning in on Studio Vision, a very warm welcome to you. Thanks for joining us as well. Here live in the Ford Racing Global Broadcast Centre, it's Peter Mackay, Bruce Jones and Paul Truswell with a very fetching British Racing Drivers Club sweater on. I'm jealous of the badge. I'm jealous of the sweater, Paul.
2: and I'm honoured to be a member. Yes, an associate member, I hasten to add. But it was just getting a bit chilly in here, so I thought I'd prepare myself. Bruce has a little pullover on. He's just hardened Scotsman who can survive these conditions something more comfortably than we can.
3: Just planning ahead. And for me, having watched the cars through the course of the afternoon, through those astonishing hyperpole sessions, this is the moment a lot of people, they drive down on Thursday, this is their first time to see the cars in the dark. You feel you're turning the pages of the next chapter and you're bedding yourself in for the 24 hours. So this is a magical time. It's an hour of practice coming up, taking us through to midnight. And for a lot of people, if they're bringing friends down for the first time, this is where they go, come and sit in the grandstand with me or come to your favourite spectator bank. Get the feeling of this event, and it is something truly extraordinary. I've been coming nearly, well, 40 years, and I think 35 times, and it still has that little tug, or very big tug, that keeps bringing you back. But it's when darkness falls here that it really feels like Le Mans proper for me.
1: It wouldn't be Le Mans without night practice. Now, big news, because we had a dramatic hyperpole session, as we knew it would be, and Hertz Team Jota with their Cadillac on pole for the second time in a row. However, the Hertz Team Jota number 38 Cadillac, after that blinding lap by Jack Aitken, unfortunately, will not start in that position. Will start from 10th place because of a penalty for leaving the working lane to join the fast lane before the race director's instructions. How do we digest that one, Paul?
2: I hesitate. I didn't want to use the cock-up word, but I will. It was a mistake.
1: It's after dark.
2: Well, and yes, it's been used in Parliament, so that's all right. I can only imagine it was a mistake. They were obviously very keen to get out first, but whilst you're looking at your own watch, you must watch what everybody else is doing. And if you're suddenly the only one running down the pit lane, you know that something's not right. So did they have the opportunity to say, oh, wait, I've made a mistake. Wait where you are. We'll push you back. Or did they say, no, we'll see if we can get away with it. But it strikes me as being an error by somebody, whether it was by Jack Aitken is actually very unlikely because he will have just gone when the lollipop was raised. Whether the lollipop man was merely told on the radio, okay, he can go now, and it was somebody else in the garage who knew that they could go 3 minutes before the time was due but miscalculated it, no idea. But it seems to me like a mistake, and it seems to me like a very, very big mistake. Does the punishment fit the crime? You can debate that one. How much of an advantage did Jack get by being first out? I mean, they had the opportunity to push the car back at the beginning of the qualifying session because it was delayed anyway. They didn't take that opportunity, partly because the BMW was kind of hemming them in anyway. But I feel sorry for Jack because he had pole position taken away from him at Daytona 24 hours for a plank that had been worn. But rules is rules. You know, you've got to go by this. And I've been saying to a number of people who've asked me to call this, It's not going to be who's the fastest that decides the outcome of this race. It's going to be who doesn't get penalised. And it's going to be penalties that determine it, in my view. And I think we've just seen the first example of how you have to play exactly by the rules or you'll be penalised.
3: It is, I mean, most races
4: under 10 minutes to start FP4. We are under 10 minutes to start free practice 4.
3: Okay, coming shortly, but motor racing is, it's about speed, it's about so many elements being drawn together, but you know, the longer the race, the more the consequences are of that little corner you've cut, the little one more track limits, and you know, we all do an awful lot of sports car racing and GT racing. It's when your driver comes in and speeds in the pit lane, or you have some other infraction like that, and it's like, how long does that take to recover? How long does it take to come back? But it happens the whole time.
2: It does. I want to ask you an almost personal question, Bruce, if I may, because you're a great
5: really
2: follower. You're a great follower of rugby union, I know. Mm-hmm. And I don't watch a lot of rugby union. I don't really understand it, but it does strike me that an awful lot of the scoring in rugby union happens as a result of penalties for what seem like relatively minor indiscretions, where somebody's put an arm over or stepped the wrong way.
3: Yeah, a lot of the time the interpretation is, to be honest, when the scrums have engaged mano a mano like that, head to head, you know, you often feel the referee has never been a prop forward or a hooker, and in the front row they don't really truly understand, and there's a lot of duping the referee, a pull of a shirt here or whatever. It's very hard to see, and what I don't get, I mean, an awful lot of time you will have potentially 16, 18 bodies over the ball, and they're trying to find it a problem, whereas if you're looking at football, you've got clear line of sight and everything. And I don't understand why football, because I don't understand football particularly, have so much problem with their video VAR, the video referee. I'm thinking you've got clear line of someone attacking someone else or whatever, whereas in rugby it's so obscured, and the laws of rugby, they're not rules, they're laws, are very much more complex. But the point is, the end game is, a penalty is issued and the side that receives the penalty generally gets field position or scores 3 points.
2: And that must be enormously frustrating, because you could end up winning or losing as a result of those penalties.
3: Yeah.
2: But it's a sport. Sports require laws, regulations, rules, which you have to follow. And I have it's just, you know, you need to be so on top of those regulations. And, you know, the kind of old excuse, oh, I didn't mean to, doesn't hack it anymore. You know, this is a professional sport. You can't afford to break a rule accidentally. So, yeah, I feel deeply for Cadillac Hertz Team Jota. I feel deeply as well for...
6: The start of the session. It's now at 11:05. So it means 5 minutes will push you out. Then wind conditions, as we discussed, it's tailwind up the main straight and headwind into Tolsha 1 and 8 kph.
2: It's the race engineer for last year's winning car talking to the driver in the number 83 Ferrari. The AF Corsa entered Ferrari. And as the race engineer says, there is going to be a 5 minute delay before the start of this free practice session.
3: The thing that stood out to me there, apart from the fact that it's confirmation there's a 5 minute delay, is the fact he was talking about the headwind, because just when I nipped out of the studio beforehand, it was much breezier than been any point since we arrived this afternoon. It's just an element that's knitted into the general mix, but certainly something that the drivers, you know. We know as we work towards the weekend, it's going to get hotter and hotter here. So the weather conditions we have now are not going to be the ones we have come Saturday night, I would think. But certainly the temperature's now starting to tumble a little bit.
2: Yes, it's certainly getting a little bit chillier. But that's all part of the tapestry of Le Mans, isn't it? They always say that the circuit itself evolves over the course of the week, through the qualifying sessions on Wednesday and tonight. We then have so many more support races these days, which again means that the track gets fully rubbered in. But it contributes to the way that the circuit changes over the course of the week.
1: Well, just as we're approaching 11 p.m. local time, and we've got just over 5 minutes to go before the competitive action begins, let's have a look at how the weather is here in Lesser.
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1: At the moment, it's absolutely gorgeous. 65 degrees Fahrenheit in the air, and things looking very warm for tomorrow. Looking at a high of 25 degrees Celsius and really hotting up in the afternoon, just in time for us when we go to the campsite tour, which is usually a nice place to go. So that is your weather, and it's due to get hotter and hotter as the rest of the weekend progresses.
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1: 4 minutes, 4.5 minutes till we get the cars out on track. A very short delay here at Le Circuit de la Sarthe, but still 1 hour of practice on the board. Free practice 4 coming up, and this will be the last running before the teams roll out for a very short warm-up on Saturday morning.
3: Over the years, I've always found it extraordinary. You have, particularly once we move to the various hyperpole elements we've had over the last handful of years, you have all that sort of crescendo, and at the end you've got your pole starters in each of the class, and then you step back to sort of what we call, you know, ordinary practice. But of course they've got a whole routine they have to work through, Paul, haven't they? Always checking away, and particularly when you've got drivers who are new to Le Mans, every lap they do after nightfall is absolutely crucial.
2: Exactly. I mean, it's a short night at Le Mans, but it's still crucial in these, because they had 2 hours of night practice yesterday evening, but an hour of night practice tonight. So you don't get much time running in the dark. What I expect we'll be seeing during this session is a lot of nose cones being changed, probably some rear decks being changed, as they make sure that their spare body work fits. They make sure particularly that the lights work on the spare body work. That's important obviously from the headlights, but also mandatory rear lights. I'm not quite sure whether the rears, they don't get changed with the decks, but it depends where your rear lights are. Tradition is these days for them to be on the rear wing end plates, although the GT cars obviously have them where they should be, but prototypes are a little bit more flexible about where those rear lights are. But as I say, they need to be working, and if you're going to be changing the bodywork during the race, as they must be prepared to do, then this is a good time to make sure they can.
1: Well, down in the pit lane, we've got our pit reporters ready to give us some driver database informed update. And the first of those pit reporters is Neil Cole. Neil, good evening.
7: The top end of the pit lane, with the cars now queuing up ready to leave the pit lane to start this session. But my speculation as to why this session was delayed is that most of the teams, especially the BMW M team, WRT, who are up this end of the pit lane, were sort of gazing through the fence into Parc Fermé, like Letitia Brezhnev. The cars, the top three from each class, were still in Parc Fermé when we ticked over the hour, and they just all got pushed out and all got pushed back with a marshal with a yellow flag. So the car that is going to be on pole in hypercar for Saturday's race has only just gone back into the garage. They've got some work to do before that will go out, and that applies to all the other top threes all the way down through the category. So I think I've investigated why there was a delay, because the cars hadn't been released for Parc Fermé.
1: Thank you, Neil, for that driver database-informed report. The cars making their way now to the end of the pit lane, ready for action, ready to get those night laps in. Now, night laps, there's a mandatory amount that needs to be completed. Paul Truswell, you're always the man who's got an eye on these and who's done their homework and who hasn't. Who have we got anyone left?
2: I have to admit that I didn't see night practice last night, and I didn't actually get a chance to do the count. But the rule is that 5 laps have to be done by all the drivers in the night time, and at least one of those laps has to be across the start-finish line. So normally that's not an issue, but as I said yesterday, you've got 186 drivers, and each of them having to do five laps across the or five laps out and then an in lap, it eats up time. But what I have to say I haven't done is to check from last night whether there's anybody outstanding. I wouldn't be surprised if there are, and that gives me a task to do whilst we wait for the cars to come out on the circuit, which they will be doing in less than a minute now, so they will be out very shortly.
1: I apologise for adding to your already heavy workload, Paul. Let's welcome in our other voice down in the pit lane. Peter Snowden is a very informed man, and he's a driver database informed man with this report. Down in the pits. Hopefully get some news for us from Cadillac Hertz Team Jota. As we are now underway, green flag out on the circuit.
2: It is now fully dark as well, so it is a proper opportunity to test that your lights are pointing in the right direction. It's also a good opportunity to see what tyre wear is going to be like. We saw the majority of prototype teams using the soft, hypercar teams using the soft tyres from Michelin during the qualifying session, but of course they weren't interested in longevity, they were just interested in speed. For the race, then we're going to be looking at doing triple stints, I would imagine, during the night, and they would want to use, I would guess, the soft tyre. So we'll probably see a lot of cars going out on the soft tyre, which is the white-walled tyre, or the tyre with the white patches along the side of the Michelins. And they'll be then bringing them in after, I don't know, five, six, seven laps, just to see how much wear has gone through them in that time, and then they'll try and extrapolate that to the full length of a stint. And having been involved in that with Michelin tyres in the 24H series, it's very difficult because the wear on the tyre tends not to be linear. So you can look at how much tread you've taken off in the course of 10 laps, but it doesn't necessarily mean if you only use half of it, the tyre will do 20 laps. It may suddenly drop off and you can only do 15.
1: Let's see if we can check in then with Peter Snowden. Snowy, what have you got for us?
8: Just with the Cadillac Hertz Team Jota car. This is the number 38 entry, the car that Jack Aitken had put on pole position and then, of course, was eliminated from. And the team were just a little bit surprised, shall we say, as to why the car took so long to come back. Picking up on that which Neil had said, the cars that were on pole, except for the top three cars, given that it had been removed, it was now down to 10. So their view was once the car was out of pole position, it should be back to them in the garage to get ready first. And I asked, any idea why they went, that's above us? And that's all they could really tell us at this moment.
1: Thanks, Noy. Yeah, I can imagine they're not in the best of moods right now after losing out on that hard-earned pole position. Probably more action going on in the garages right now than there is actually on track. At the moment, we've got probably 10 cars or so out on track, but many, many more in the pit lane, Bruce Jones.
3: Yes, quite a strange one. I know that it does follow very quickly for the hypercar crews. Of course, their hyperpole session is the last one that was out on the track. They had about an hour a bit, but it's unusual at this point in the session to see so many cars sitting in the garage, and it's not just the hypercars, it's the LMP2 cars. There are a handful of cars in GT3 as well. Paul, any particular reason for that?
2: I suspect it's just turning them around. We are told that very often there's not much of a change in setup between qualifying and race, but I suspect there'll be quite a few parts which they've said, okay, we'll change that now, make sure that everything's properly bolted on. The problem is partly, Peter McKay referred to this earlier on, we do have a warm-up session tomorrow on Saturday morning, but it's only 15 minutes. So if you want to run anything in or make sure there's lubricant going to all the places that lubricant should be getting to and all that kind of thing, you do really need to take part in this session, because in a way you're doing a bit of a shakedown of what's going to be your race car, as opposed to necessarily, say, going flat out for a lap time. And as I say, there may be changes in terms of camber, that they'll have been a bit more aggressive on the camber for qualifying. They'll have wound that off a little bit for race setup. So little changes like that. And as you say, for the prototypes, for the hypercars, there hasn't been a huge amount of time to do that.
3: No, entirely. So they've got to be really light on their feet. But we do have cars on circuits, and must say track conditions should be pretty spot on. As we heard from just before the cars went out, a wind is starting to pick up, and it's gone from a breeze to a wind, I would suggest. So it's another element to be netted in. But actually, teams look pretty much under control. And I think, is there any particular news for the pit lane that's coming to your ears?
9: Well, one thing I can report from race control is that the 009 Aston Martin Valkyrie has a 5-minute stop-and-go penalty for this session for contact with another car in free practice 3. So that curtails a little bit of running at the moment. Interestingly, on the, when I was listening to the coverage yesterday, we got a little bit of radio transmission of the Ferrari 499P team talking about gravel mode. And if the car ends up, I presume that's if the car ends up in the gravel and you need to get it out, on the inside of the cockpit, just above the driver's head, kind of where the just above where the rear view mirror would be, there's a little instruction bullet point list of what you need to do to get the car into gravel mode. And it's
2: very
9: got 8 to 10 points on it that you need, switches that you need to turn and things you need to do, and then you're in gravel mode. So if that, hopefully they won't find the gravel in the race, but they might happen.
2: And having a list is hugely important to drivers. They work that way. They need to be told what to do all the time, step by step by step. Having a list is the best way to do it. Of course, bear in mind, the Ferrari being an LMH, can be a four-wheel drive car. So gravel mode, I'm guessing here, speculating, but my guess would be that that's some way to engage four-wheel drive from a stationary position, whereas normally it will be the hybrid determining whether the four-wheel drive is active or not.
3: That's a very good point.
2: So that would be my speculation on that, and I would guess that all of the LMH cars could do something similar.
9: Which, theoretically, they couldn't do on the circuit itself, because is it 120k they're allowed to engage the four-wheel drive from?
2: It's whenever the hybrid kicks in, because the hybrid operates on the front wheels.
9: Yes.
2: So the hybrid motor operates on the front wheels, so whenever that's in, then they're in four-wheel drive mode.
9: Yeah, so, but then that can only be activated beyond a certain speed, though, can't it?
2: Not sure.
9: I think it's 120k, because basically four-wheel drive would be a big advantage if that could be activated straight away over the L&H car, when you're not in the gravel, of course. Well, while we ponder the 499 WRC, let's go down to the pits, first of all, with Peter Snowden.
8: Yeah, just a very quick update from the racing team Turkey by TF Corvette. Is the number 34 car that's just coming in and had a brand new set of slicks bolted on, and
10: okay,
8: Charlie
10: so this is
8: Eastwood
10: also for the mechanics.
8: Bolted
10: we're gonna
8: into the
10: fire
8: car as
10: the
8: well
10: car.
8: So that's just how they're on track there with the new slicks and a new driver.
9: And straight off the back of Peter Snowden, let's have another driver database informed report with Neil Cole.
7: I'm in the BMW M Team WRT garage with Kevin Magnussen. So first of all, Kevin Magnussen, congratulations, you're on pole position. And at what point did you realise you were on pole position, or how long did it take for that news to filter through?
11: Well, we are on pole position. You know, Dries did the lap there at the end. He did a great lap that you know, he actually won. The Cadillac got a penalty, but, you know, they did the same lap time. So Dries virtually did pole position, actually, which I'm very proud of him and proud of the whole team. You know, obviously at Le Mans for a 24-hour race, pole position is not that big of an advantage, actually, because the race is so long. It doesn't really mean much, but it's a thing that the whole team can be very proud of. And, you know, obviously for BMW to show their pace and be on pole position at Le Mans is huge. So congratulations to everyone. we're very focused for the race now. You know, that's we're not getting carried away just because we're going to start the race on pole. We know the competition is super strong, very tight. The whole field virtually has a chance of winning this race. So we got to try and stay clean and, you know, all the usual stuff. Try to have a good race and see if we can finish. You know, pressure is on us now.
7: Now, I spoke to you before the last round at Spa-Francorchamps, but I didn't get to talk to you afterwards. It was an incredible job, that last stint that you did for the team and for your own result, the 1-2. And we spoke about how much Spa, in some ways, is a good test for the setup of the car. That must give you and the team a lot of confidence going into this.
11: Yeah, I mean, we're on a good run here. Coming from Spa with a 1-2 and now on pole in Le Mans. It's been a great couple of weeks for everyone. We couldn't be any more pumped for this race now, of course. And as I said, now the pressure's on us. I don't think we want to see it like that. Really, we want to try and just do our thing. See if we can stay clean. See if we can be fast in all conditions. And it's going to be hot, so you know nobody's run those conditions that we'll have for the race. So yeah, we're ready. You know, as ready as we can be, and I think we're all looking forward and excited for the race.
7: Thanks, Kevin. Go well.
9: Kevin Magnussen chatting with Neil Cole there for that driver database informed pit reports. Kevin forging a very strong presence in sports car racing, of course, following in the footsteps of his father, Jan, who is one of the legends of Le Mans in the GT categories with Corvette, made an incredible legacy here.
3: Just phenomenal. And you know, he hasn't fallen very far from the tree. They are cut from identical cloth, and in fact I see a lot of Jan covering the Le Mans Classic series, and he races a couple of cars in that, and 2 litre Lola from the early 1970s when there was a fantastic European series, and a Lola T70, and he is so just absolutely loves it. He's always been a driver, Jan Magnussen, who'll race anything, anytime, anywhere, but he said he loves the fact they live just 5 doors away from, in the same street in Denmark, and they go training together 5 days a week. And it's just, you know, I think with Jan, he's thinking, I'm still doing what I've always wanted to do, and my boy's with me, and he's just absolutely loving it. But Kevin, yes, a really strong lineup in that in his BMW for Team WRT. I mean, it's mighty, but they're really unflappable crew. Dries Van Toor, you know, if you want a driver to raise his game to get pole position, he's one of your men. Another one, actually, is Raffaele Marcello, well, who's sharing the car.
9: It's an all-attack lineup.
3: Yeah, it really is.
9: It's a we're going for it. Trees or trophies, as they would say in rallying. 1999, the only time BMW have won this race, Paul. Mm. From what you've seen so far, are they in the mix for a win
2: on
9: Sunday afternoon?
2: Oh, very much so. Mm. Subject to what I was saying a few minutes ago about the race being decided on penalties. just realised that, yeah. By the number of people keeping it clean, then I think BMW, as Kevin was just saying, come into this race very strong indeed. By coincidence, 1999 was the year that Jan Magnussen made his debut.
9: In a panos?
2: That I've not quite written down. I know he won the GT class 4 times. I can look it up, but Bruce is looking it up, bless him.
9: I'm sorry, I'm throwing you guys curveballs left, right and centre.
3: We'll get you back.
2: It's all written down. It's not. The point being that BMW are on a good run. They're a strong team. They're a team that has the experience. It's clearly, as they've demonstrated in qualifying in the Hyperpole, a very quick car. The team has some clever strategies working for them. I know one of them personally. And they proved that they were clever at Spa. And what they did at Spa, anybody else could have done. They, as I say, to me, have the most complete package coming into this weekend, along with Toyota. Don't think we need worry about the fact that Toyota is qualified so far down. As Kevin said, it's not that important where you start on the grid for this race.
9: Team Radio from Darren Lou. I just missed it there. It's all right. But what do you mean by complete package, Paul? Do you think?
2: Every time one of our pit reporters talks to a driver, they always talk about the team. It's not just the drivers, it's the team, it's the mechanics, it's the strategists, it's the performance engineer, it's the way that they are organized in amongst themselves. And WRT has had so much experience of racing everywhere. And
3: racing and winning.
2: And winning.
3: And not just winning races, winning titles. So you've had that performance across the entirety of the season.
2: They are...
3: They're a brains trust in so many ways.
2: I can give you an example of that. As I say, they're so competitive. This engineer that I know, during the COVID years, when there was very little racing going on, I had a chat with him and said, you know, are you getting some time off? And he says, no, we're doing so much sim racing that I'm actually have been in the factory every day this week, and it's been 7 days. And that was during COVID. Everybody else had shut down. WRT were using their race engineers to deal with e-racing, sim racing, whatever you want to call it. And that's just an example of that brains trust that Bruce was just referring to.
3: But on top of that, BMW Motorsport, they kept their PR team on to do the press releases and all the reports for the iRacing, the sim racing, just to keep them sharp, keep everyone in the mix. And a lot of engineers at the time who didn't have a background with doing sim racing moved across and tried it and actually realised just how accurate everything was, and that it kept them learning, it kept them thinking. And you know, we know racing is down to small margins, but when I look at the Vincent Vos, super, super experienced, racer to, you know, to a good level, runs a really tight ship, but it's the people behind the scenes. Pierre Dieudonné, you think back to 1991, you think back to Mazda winning here, etc. Deep in the heart of that, because he moved over to sort of to team management in the very late 80s, I think, had a few attempts with Mazda. So you got that, you got Thierry Tasser, ex-racer, and you just look through their order, and they've all succeeded in the cockpit, and that really helps when they're then seeing it from a management side. You know, other teams are available, but it's just a success, particularly I've seen in the GT World Challenge and the Blancpain GT Series beforehand. And it's when push comes to shove, when suddenly you have a change of weather conditions or something, it's the way they work on the hoof and adapt their tactics. And occasionally you go, oh my gosh, they didn't get it right. But more often than not, they do. And that's why they've got to where they are. And just remember, they thought they were going to come into the WEC with Audi. At the last minute, the rug was pulled from under their feet. They then hooked up with BMW.
10: Mike, your brake temperature is very nice. Your peak brake pressure helps to don't lace these brakes. Very good.
9: Race engineer there to Mike Conway on board the number 7 Toyota TR010 for this year, a new development of car. I mean, the GR010 was the original Le Mans hypercar back in 2021. How times have moved on. I remember us all going into that 2021 race thinking an LMP2 car was going to win, and Toyota, I mean, it nearly happened, but Toyota got their car through, and, well, now look where we are with hypercar. But that TR010 is Toyota's latest development, and I agree with Paul, as a complete package, very tough to look past the execution that Toyota have become so synonymous for.
3: Right, just to refresh everyone's mind, we talk about the first year of hypercar in 2021. How many cars were in the top class? 5. It was Toyota and 3 others. And obviously they were the preeminent team, and, you know, we have to thank them for staying where they were to keep everyone honest, and the other mates come in. But how quickly you forget. You compare it to where we are now with all the work teams, all the manufacturers in there, and just hearing from Kevin Magnussen saying, you know, nobody's got a particular advantage. You know, this could be the closest one yet. But yet, just 5 years ago, yes, there was a possibility an LMP2 car would win the race. And of course, that race, the LMP2, that element within the race, was sorted out on the final lap. Leading onto the final lap, here's a name, Team WRT cars, Orica's, in their first attempt this race. But 1-2 going onto the final lap. And poor old Yeye just suddenly, after the Dunlop Bridge. They still won the race, but it was just extraordinary. But there were only 5 cars above them. Different days, different times, we move on, and we have to celebrate these days at the moment, because, you know, they may not last forever. They will not last forever. But right now, it doesn't really matter which crew you like in the top category. It's so close. And watching Hyperpole, I mean, we've been dealing with thousands of seconds, weren't we?
9: Really minute margins, yeah, definitely. It really is true. And the quality, I mean, this year, particularly in LMP2, there's a lot of drivers with big pedigree behind them who are actually all fairly new or returning after a very long time to LMP2, and that's going to add a new element indeed. But you just get the feeling that Toyota, having really a bit like Audi in the early to mid-2000s, where this was their almost exclusive playing ground for, what are we talking, 4 or 5 years for Toyota, it was their exclusive playing ground. That playing ground has been filled with all lots of other aggressive kids, and now they need to get their playground back.
2: I think Toyota is a very serious threat for this year's race. I mean, you know, they have won a race already this year. They have a strong package. David Fury was saying after the test day, oh, everybody else was sandbagging. Maybe in terms of outright lap times, when we started seeing the fast laps coming through, that was what's happening. But, you know, we heard on the radio a moment ago there, Mike Conway being told by his engineer that he's looking at how he's using the brakes. Mike Conway's not interested in setting a fast lap time at the moment. He's thinking about that 24-hour race to come on Saturday and Sunday and getting the car to perform for that. And it's so easy. Race drivers get so focused on lap times, and they constantly have to be told, we're not interested in a lap time, we're interested in a stint time, we're interested in a double stint. You're going to have to go out and do a triple stint, Mike. And I'm going to want you to come back in an hour and a half's time, having completed all your laps, not dumped the car in the gravel, kept out of the way of the traffic, and done it like that. And it's interesting, this session, although it was a bit slow getting underway, now we've got all the cars out, or I think nearly all of the cars have been out and set laps. They're staying out. We're doing long stints. You know, we've got Phil Hansen at the top of the list in terms of the times, and he has done five laps. He's already, in fact, he's already done five laps. He's come in now and handed the car over to Robert Kubica. Malte Jakobsen has been out in the Peugeot. He's second fastest. He's done five laps and come in and is now handing the car over. Johnny Edgar is on his sixth lap. So, you know, they're doing long stints.
10: The race, Splitter and Rupert are from the
9: More discussion on the team radio there for LMGT3 cars having to be careful of the underneath of the cars. I mean, the Racing Team Turkey car that was put through at best qualifying time to get into the Hyperpole by Peter Dempsey was then disqualified due to a diffuser wear. Interesting that that's what the teams are thinking about, to look after the car.
3: Yeah, but it's also some of them already reporting they haven't got all the parts they want right here, so they're having to bring them in from the circuit. But busy on track, but also busy, Peter, down in the pit lane.
9: Yes, it is getting busy down in the pit lane. Our driver database reporters are working hard, and why don't we chat to the LMP2 pole-sitting car. It's been flying all the way through the number 29 Forster Racing by Panis, and Neil Cole is down in their garage.
7: Correct, Pete. I'm standing in the garage with Ollie Gray. Ollie, you just got out of the car and changed over with Louis. It was a much more sedate driver change than you're going to be doing during the race. How does it feel to be starting Le Mans on pole?
12: Yeah, it's an amazing feeling. We worked really hard as a team to get in a good window for qualifying. We know it's not the be-all and end-all. We've got 24 hours of racing to come. But yeah, we all did our job. I'm obviously not so happy with my performance. I think I could have gone a little bit faster in Hyperpole 1. But then Esteban put in a stonking lap in Hyperpole 2 that was really untouchable. So yeah, congrats to him, and yeah, now we're just looking forward to the race on Saturday.
7: And of course, this is FP4. You've just done a stint in the dark. You know, as a young racing driver, it can't get much better than that, to be driving at Le Mans in the dark.
12: Yeah, it's something special. Like last night, the first night session, though I outlap, I was like, wow, I forgot from last year how cool this actually is and what a privilege it is to be racing around the streets. Yeah, and I think just taking experience as it comes, taking every stint, just learning as much as I can. But now we're looking forward for the win this year, obviously. Just fell shy last year with second. But yeah, if we all do our job, I'm sure we can fight for it.
7: Ollie, great. Thank you very much. Go well.
12: Thank you.
8: And I've just caught up with Matt Bell, who's just jumped out of the Autosport 13 Corvette. Matt, a little bit academic some of this tonight for you, or driver rotation, more data?
13: We're still developing a few things on our car, really. So there's been a few curveballs thrown our way today that we're having to deal with. You know, racing's never a straightforward sport, is it? So this is still a very valuable data collection session for us.
8: Can you say what curveballs?
13: Oh, curvy ones.
8: That was helpful. Decisive. So interesting on the data.
13: Sorry?
8: Interesting on the data.
13: We're still pushing. We're still learning in this session. So we'll see what we gain from it.
8: We were hearing up and down the pit lane that some of the other LMGT3 cars are having issues with floor wear, diffuser, that kind of stuff. Not issues, but got to be a bit careful. Is that an issue for you guys?
13: I mean, there's always a topic for the paddock to contend with every year, and something that comes under the microscope of the scrutineers. That seems to be the thing this year. So I think everybody's having to adapt a little bit for that, and those who are most affected are having to adapt the most. So, it's been very well talked about in the paddock so far, and we'll see how everybody adapts.
8: And for the layman or the uninitiated, when you say adapt, what do you have to do to adapt?
13: Well, everybody comes here. You know, this is the biggest race of the year, the biggest race in our sport. Everybody comes here with a really good idea of what they want to do, what they want to achieve, what they want their car to be in, and then last minute changes are not something that that you want to plan for. So, you know, our car, the TF cars, the Johor car, they've been planning what they want to run here for about 360 days since we were last here, and I think a few other manufacturers will be in the same boat, and we're all having to do something a little bit different now for something we weren't expecting. But you got to roll with the punches.
8: Nobody wants curvy balls.
13: Sorry?
8: Nobody wants curvy balls.
13: Nobody wants curvy balls, yeah.
8: Thank you, Matt.
0: The FIA World Endurance Championship.
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0: time for a CrowdStrike Racing hourly update then, with 33 minutes left on the clock in this night practice session. Free practice four. It's Mike Conway for Toyota Racing who leads the way at the moment with a 327.146. Just under 0.2 of a second behind him, it's Alpine, it's number 35 car with 30 Habsburg. Last year's winner, Robert Kubica, sits in third in the number 83 AF course with the leading Cadillac of Ricky Taylor for Wayne Taylor Racing in fourth. Then the first of the Peugeots leading his teammates, Loic Duval, ahead of Paul de Resta. Errol Bamber sits in seventh in the formerly pole-sitting car, but a very quick Cadillac, number 38 indeed. 51 Ferrari, Alessandro Pierguidi in 8th, then Toyota Racing sister car in 9th. And rounding out the top 10 in hypercar, it's Louis Delatraz for the number 12 Cadillac Hertz Team Jota crew. In LMP2, it's Mathieu Baxivière for the 183 AF Corsa LMP2 Pro-Am squad, ahead of Jake Hughes for Algarve 4 Racing and Matthias Besch for TDS. CLX Motorsport, number 37, sits in 4th with Forestier Racing by Panis, the pole-sitting car in that category, rounds out the top five. Proton Competition, Harry King sits in sixth. Then it's United Autosports 22 with Rasmus Lind. RD Limited's Romain Dumas on his 24th go at the 24 Hours of Le Mans. What a career he's had and still going. Proton Competition sit in ninth with their 44 car. And EDX Sport round out the top 10 with their 28. And in LMGT3, it's Johnny Edgar for TF Sport Corvette in the lead of category right now with a 355.2, a quick time from Johnny. Charlie Eastwood sits in second, also in a Corvette, and making it a Corvette 1-2-3 to Corvette Strike under the cover of darkness. Discuss. That is the 13 Autosport car of Lars Kern. Garage 59, McLaren, Antares is out, sits in fourth, and then Vista A, of course, round out the top five with their Ferrari. Thomas Floor driving at the moment. Then it's Iron Lynx with their number 79 Mercedes. Then Richard Mille, of course, for Lila Wadu in 7th. Manti DK Engineering are the first of the Porsches in 8th. Garage 59 McLaren are 9th. And Johnny Adam for the number 23 Heart of Racing team Aston Martin round out the top 10. And that is your CrowdStrike Racing early update.
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0: 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It's Peter Mackay, Bruce Jones and Paul Truswell.
3: Yeah, I'm just going, picking up on what you were just saying in the hourly update there, Peter. It is Corvettes 1, 2, 3 in the LMGT3 class, but there's a great deal of variety at the top of the hypercar class, with now Mike Conway leading the way for Toyota number 7, and he's been out and done 6 laps altogether for that car. He did a 6 lap stint, so again, just stretching a little bit longer stints than some of the others have done. The Peugeot number 93 has actually been through and done 8 laps altogether, 4 in the hands of Stoffel Vandoorne, 4 in the hands of Paul de Resta. So there's some busy boys out there, but what we have, we go back to the point, the variety at the top of the times in the hypercar class. Toyota leading the way, Alpine second, Ferrari third, Cadillac fourth, Peugeot in fifth place.
4: 5 from 5.
0: TF Sports, I mean, what a busy time they must be having, because they're running cars in LMP2, Corvettes as well, helping out 13 Autosport. I mean, it's all going on. Peter Snowden is down in the garage right now, which I'm sure is a hive of activity. Snowy, what are you spotting?
5: Well, it certainly is for the number 33 yellow TF Corvette. That had a driver change, and then the front right wheel didn't go on properly, and the mechanic was not happy with it at all. So, unfortunately, the car was released, but stopped within a matter of not even a couple of seconds. Hadn't really got anywhere, so they fixed that. Then the car wouldn't go, literally. They couldn't get it to run. And then it's had 3 consecutive stalls, which I do not think were driver error. It just would not leave the pit box. So something to just make a note of, I guess, number 33 car, just a somewhat recalcitrant and doesn't seem to want to do night practice.
0: Well, it's maybe just wanting its bed, don't we all, at this time? But then sometimes some of us feel more energised when night practice gets going. Mathieu Chaubert on board the number 17 Genesis Magma Racing car. And, well, their pace was as hot as liquid magma, wasn't it? It was particularly in the hands of Mathieu Chaubert, who, I'll remind our listeners, is a FIA silver-graded driver, also a factory contracted driver, but a silver-graded driver, not pace-wise, absolutely platinum-grade, though.
6: But also just so exciting to watch. I mean, the Genesis, they look really nervous at some parts of the circuit, but the level of attack that Chaubert was applying, it's almost like he's not aware how brave he's being, but I mean, the cars look so, so light on their feet, so, so dynamic, but I love it. At the moment, we've got a lot of young guns coming in, a load of them in LMP2, but the likes of Mathieu Chaubert, who sort of hopped and skipped his way very quickly to the sharpest end of the sport, I just think we're going to look back, and this is the start of a really, really huge career. And it's always exciting to sort of be here at the outset and, you know, how they shaped up. Here's the next challenge. Will they meet it? Yes, they have. Move on to the next stage. And he's certainly someone I'm sort of singling out to look at through the course of this event. And also, just the tangerine dream of Genesis. I mean, in their sort of orange livery, they look fantastic. But to me, it was just how dynamic they looked on circuits this evening and going into Hyperpole. Magnificent.
0: Louis Delatraz having a bit of a push on circuit at the moment. Sitting in ninth at the moment, that number 12, Jota Hertz Cadillac, and is doing so with medium tyres on the car, albeit only with six laps on them, but medium tyres nonetheless, whereas some of the others having to fit softs to extract a strong lap time. Cadillac appeared to have pace in hand, Paul.
3: I'm surprised that they would be on mediums. The reason I say that is it is a bit cooler now. We do have temperature somewhere on one of the screens, but it's certainly cooler than it was when we had qualifying. And I would have thought you'll find out more by looking at the wear on a soft tyre than you will by looking at the wear on a medium tyre. If the lap time is there on the soft tyre, I may be wrong.
0: According to our information on it, again, we can only go on the information available, it is showing as a medium from the RFID reader at the moment.
3: Yeah, I mean, the air temperature has dropped down to 17 degrees C, track temperature 23 degrees C, so it's considerably cooler than it was.
0: Yeah.
3: And obviously,
7: it's really
3: nighttime.
7: Now, really nice. We're going to try a little bit less brake next time through, just a little bit less. But doing a really good job here. You've got two hypercars that will be about 3 seconds behind you. Set, hold your line, let them come around you.
0: And radio to Antares O in the number 10, Garage 59 McLaren. Carry on, Paul.
3: As I say, I don't know what you gain from putting medium tyres on in these conditions. Maybe what Bruce was saying earlier on, he's expecting it to be warmer at night in over Saturday night into Sunday. I've not actually looked at the forecast yet, but maybe they're expecting it is going to be a little bit warmer, and they're just seeing how comparable the times are between the medium and the soft. As I say, one of the things you were mentioning earlier on, Peter, the new Michelin compound for this year designed to warm up more quickly, but there is now an overlap between where the Michelin soft works and where the Michelin medium works, whereas previously there was kind of this threshold over which you really needed to switch to one or the other. Now there's a bit of an overlap where Michelin claim that the

0: got in the car. They've been in the pit lane for 72 seconds and off the car goes. I've got Louis Delatraz with me. Louis, first of all, how was that stint for you? First time at the night this year, was it good?
1: Oh, yeah, actually, we drove yesterday at night, so it was not the first time. But, you know, it's the last session of the quali. We're starting front row. We all did a good job. A big thanks to Cadillac and Joda for this. Tonight is just about checking the items, making sure the headlights work, just fine-tuning the choice of tires, you know, checking everything in terms of LEDs in the cockpit, etc. works well.
0: In terms of the tires, we noticed that you were on the mediums then. What's the thinking going into the weekend? We know it's going to get hotter. What were you learning about the medium tires?
1: I mean, we've run both the soft and the medium at night. Obviously, we're trying to figure out what's the best for the race. I won't tell you that and what we think, but no, for sure. You know, the goal is to see the outlaps, what's the loss compared to soft, and how much do they last. Can we do triple? Should we do doubles? All those questions are right to answer right now.
0: And just generally, what's the mood in the camp? Obviously, your qualifying hyperpole was good, but the team obviously had a pole taken away. How do you move on from that as a wider team?
1: I mean, it's very unfortunate because on pure performance, the team deserved it. Jack did an amazing lap. But, you know, there are rules, and obviously a small mistake was done, and that's like you don't win Le Mans from qualifying. Cadillac has shown true pace, and I think we're all very proud of what was achieved today. So, you know, that sometimes happens, but hopefully we can be back on the top side on Sunday. We need a car.
0: Thanks so much. Go well.
1: Thank you.
2: Well, while we're on the subject of kind of like Hertz Team Jota, let's get some further information from Peter Snowden, who has a little bit to add.
3: Yeah, just a tiny bit, but it shows about the level of organisation and preparation these teams do. The number 12 car of that team just came in, and part of the process was to have a new front nose or new front clip put on it. And I looked at it, there was no damage on the one that came off, didn't seem to be anything remotely obvious. And I just asked the team, they said, oh, no, nothing wrong. It's a spare one, but this is our last chance to make sure it works properly in these conditions. Then we can put it back at the back of the garage should we need it in the race. Hopefully we won't.
2: Yes, they will definitely be opening that. They don't need that. Thanks for that, Snowy. Great information there. And Louis Delatraz is just giving us a little bit of insight on what they're trying. And again, it means that they're not chasing setup, that they're just trying little things, seeing what works, what doesn't.
4: The spare nose may not even be identical to the one they took off. Maybe in the night, the air's a little bit cooler, therefore the aerodynamics work more intensely. So maybe they go a little bit lighter on the aerodynamics. These noses have so much flaring and internal work done on them. They have to conform to the regulations in terms of the amount of downforce they generate. But there is a window, there is this aerodynamic window that the cars have to operate in. And it may be you want to be at one end of the window for the daytime, the other end of the window for the nighttime. So nobody was lying to Peter Snowden. He was telling us the truth. It was a spare nose, but it may be that it wasn't quite the same. They want to make sure, he says, that they're both fit, as we said earlier on. The lights work when you plug them in, because you know, you put the nose on, but then the lights have to connect through to the battery. And so there's a lot that needs to be checked. And, you know, I did say at the beginning of the session, we'll see a lot of things like bodywork changes going on in this session, because apart from the warm-up, this is their last chance.
2: Yeah, and it's amazing how you think, oh, we've got loads of track time all week, and then, oh, no, it's race day. Oh, it's a bit like that exam that comes around quickly. The last year's winner, the 83 AF Corsa car, running a similar tyre pattern to what we saw in one of the red AF Corsa Ferraris, other than the yellow one. Three mediums around the front two tyres and the rear right, but the rear left, the most loaded tyre, Bruce, putting a hard on there. And they've tried that in the heat of the day, and they now seem to be trying it in the cool of the night.
5: It's managing your variables. That is entirely what you're doing. I just want to go from there back to what Paul was talking about trying the different noses. Can you imagine a race engineer from 40 years ago going, knowing that those have all been put through sort of a real wind tunnel, imaginary wind tunnel, all the computer modelling you can do. So from the outside, it might look remarkably similar, but they know that small variations, which will be increasingly or decreasingly effective according to the change of wind direction. If you've got, you know, different shape going down the Mulsanne Strait, you've got a head on wind, temperatures, etc., etc. But at least they know when they put that on the car, they've got a clear idea of which elements of temperature and humidity they're handling.

0: and how it'll improve. Whereas, you know, 40 years ago, that was roughly right, doesn't it? And also the many, many points of connection. It is just so much more complicated now. But the fact is, a lot of those variables could be tested with multiple variables before you've even left base. So that's an amazing helping hand. But there is still no substitute to slotting it on the car and goes, that fits, that works.
1: I think now in the era of CAD, which kind of kicked off about 30 years ago in sports cars, we made such a difference. Pick up on that after this driver database informed pit lane report with Peter Snowden, who's still in Cadillac land, but a bit more of an American flavour this time in terms of the team.
2: Yes, this is the 101 WTR entry, and my eagle eyes and detective trained as by our colleague Joe Bradley taught me well, spotted their nose coming out as well. And I thought, oh, there's something going on here, as Paul was just talking about change of aerodynamics and possibilities at night. And I just asked the main man, and he just said, no, absolutely nothing different at all. They are exactly the same units, but it's exactly as Paul said. It's to make sure the lights work and everything. It is literally to run it in the dark, prove it works, put it to one side.
1: There you go, as simple as that. Yeah, coming back to that point, because CAD, the computer-aided design, was a huge step forward. I'm writing a story at the moment for 000 magazine about a guy who was really, a guy called Dieter Steinhauser, who was really at the very forefront of CAD at Porsche, and how they went from, in a handful of years, from going, being able to design a couple of parts in an engine, and at the start of the first GT1 program for Porsche, those cars, the works cars, were all completely handmade. CAD wasn't being used for the whole of the bodywork by that point, and your toolmaker was taking the interpretation of a drawing. By the GT198, 2 years later, the entire car was made in CAD, and the tolerances of a CAD design compared to the interpretation of a drawing are like 1 to 1,000.
0: But it's also just the sheer number of different variables you can throw at it. And, you know, we all know cars behave differently according to temperature in particular, but also wind direction and other things. But yeah, I mean, it's almost a curse as much as a blessing, isn't it? Because you go, where do you start, where do you stop with factoring in all those variables? But also then in terms of the whole manufacturing procedure, the accuracy to which things can be built versus how they were. When let's face it, a lot of the cars when I first came to Mons looked as though they'd been knocked around with a fairly loose hammer just to get into some vague shape that you could go racing with. Right, Toyota top of the charts still, by the way. 3:27.146, but top handful of cars a short while ago, we had 5 different makes in the top 5 positions, and now we've only got 4 because the second of the another Ferrari in the top mix now. We already had the 83, the yellow AF Corsa Ferrari, but now for Ferrari fans, well, it's changing as we go. They've got one in 5th place as well, which is Alessandro Piergini, but it's still Toyota on top with the number 7, but Nyck de Vries, 3rd driver into that car in this session, so they're working it as per the plans, as per how Paul described it. It's a 1-hour session. We want to go home to bed, but there's a job list to go through, and so far, yeah, so good.
3: I think Kamui Kobayashi's probably already gone to bed. So Mike Conway did the first stint. I was saying it was a long stint. Did 10 laps in the Toyota number 7, and as Bruce says, now being taken over by Nyck de Vries, he's on his out lap. But Mike Conway, I say that's a full 10-lap stint that he's done. That's not a full stint. Couple of laps short of what he will be doing in the race, but that will give them a good idea as to what the tyre wear has been on that car over the course of that stint, and what the energy consumption is, and what you could do, because you can manage the energy so carefully these days, is then optimise it so you're reaching the end of the energy at the end of a specific lap. Tough work there from Mike Conway in the Alpine number 35, which currently holds 2nd place. Felix da Costa currently at the wheel of that car, although it's in the pit lane. Ferdinand de Habsburg has already driven that car. The 83 AF Corsa Ferrari, the yellow Ferrari, they've gone through their whole driver lineup. Phil Hansen, Robert Kubica, now Ye Yufei behind the wheel of the 83. So it's a program that you want to go through. You would do only an hour, but you go through as much of your program as you can in that 1 hour, you know, and then after that it'll be a relatively easy day for the drivers tomorrow, apart from the drivers' parade. But the mechanics will then descend upon the cars and prepare them for the race.
1: And some might have more preparation to do than others. I mean, we've seen in LMP2 some cars that have been really struggling for pace when they really shouldn't be, but the quality of drivers should not be struggling, and the package is established enough that they're not miles away on setup. But you know, we've had a lot of cars have punctures, suspension issues, riding curves that they probably don't want to be, and so there might be a lot of rebuilding to do for some of the teams to make sure that they've got the perfect race car, as close to perfect as they can get, for rolling out on 4 o'clock on Saturday afternoon.
3: And the perfect race car, Peter, as you well know, is not the perfect qualifying car. So they'll have had to have gone through that transition from whatever the qualifying setup was. And I say it's not going to be major, but there will be some tweaks that they'll have made for qualifying, which they'll need to undo for the race, and just most importantly understand the lifing of the components that are on the car, so that come the race they know that those parts which aren't going to last 24 hours they're going to have to change, and that may include certain elements of the brakes. It may include, I mean, bodywork changes are almost scheduled in these days, so that they will actually schedule nose changes, rear deck changes during the race, and I'd be very surprised if we don't see some of those happening. It's a great shame in my view, actually, because you know how you used to get those really dirty cars at the end of the race? Yeah. These days you get 3 or 4 dirty nose cones around the back of the garage, but they're only a quarter dirty, you know what I mean? And the car that finishes the race is a little bit cleaner than it ought to be, which, as I say, a bit of a shame, but it's just the way things work.
1: Things change. But then if you got a really wet race, you'll still get a dirty car. I'm a real rally guy, and often rally cars, when they go out from service, they take 4 tyres on the car and either 1 or 2 spares in the boot, and sometimes they have to take what they've got and not know what the weather's going to do. Therefore, they often put a soft on one corner and a hard on the other, and it's a mixture. We're seeing a bit of that in hypercar. We touched on the Ferraris, how they've been trying putting a hard on the rear left and mediums around the rest. Toyota are doing something similar, but they're doing it completely the reverse. They're doing mediums around basically the left corner of the car, the left side and the right rear, and then the least loaded tyre, the front right, with a soft on, and a soft on with 34 laps on it for Nyck de Vries at the moment. So again, there, Toyota, also typical Toyota, trying every little eventuality out of this hour-long session.
3: Now, that 34 lap tyre then must have been used, I'll speculate again, in night practice yesterday, and they're actually seeing how much wear they can get out of a soft tyre. So you don't need to put them on all four, but they'll have taken that tyre, put it in the back of the garage and said, we'll bring that out for night practice on Thursday night. And I mean, the logistics of all of this, I mean, you know, we ask why the teams have to be so large these days compared to, as you say, Bruce, when you used to turn up with a Ford GT40 and 2 of your mates. But actually keeping tabs on where the tyres are, making sure that you know which bits of the car are suitable for which parts.
4: Finn, try coming rearward with the brake bias. Don't go crazy with that. Just give it 3 or 4 clicks. See how that is.
1: Message to Finn Gertz. It's in the number 58 McLaren.
3: 3 or 4 clicks seems quite a...
5: It does.
3: Seems quite a big change to me. Right. don't know how many clicks he goes when he goes crazy. It's, anyway.
1: The logistics of the teams, yeah.
3: Yeah, managing where everything is. So, you know, you need to have somebody who's just looking after parts, or probably a team of 3 people just looking after parts.
0: But also within that, Paul, you have to have that clarity of communication from the race engineer, and the tyre engineer needs to know.
6: Our brake is good. It's just quite a lot of front looking, and it feels like the car's not really stopping.
0: Well, that's Finn Gersitz again. A car not really stopping. That's not what we call the encouraging thing. So I think the point that Paul picked up on 3 to 4 clicks is not just like just tweak it a little bit. That's a fairly major jump in terms of what they're doing. And the fact that there's Finn Gersit saying it's not really stopping, that is, at this point in this meeting, as we said, we've only got a 15-minute warm-up tomorrow. This is a problem they've got to sort. And this isn't quite according to the text they wanted, I'd suggest.
1: And that's the difference of, you know, I think a team that are trying all the kind of different tyre combinations, if a driver's still not quite happy with how the brake bias is, that's certainly of a note to concern and to tick off before race day. Interesting stuff how everyone's just preparing for it. And coming back to that soft tyre on the front right of the Toyota number 7 car, I mean, that's a triple stinted tyre now,
0: exactly.
1: Effectively.
0: Yeah.
1: So they're really getting, and we understand that Michelin have to give a certain, what's the right word? Permission. Authorization, thank you, for how many laps or stints or hours or whatever the tyre can do during the race.
3: Yeah, so the what I've heard is that triple stints will be de rigueur, particularly during the night, on a single set of tyres. But they haven't yet given permission for four stints. Now, that was the news as I left the UK yesterday. There may have been further news coming from them now to say that, OK, we will allow four stints. But such is the way that the World Endurance Championship works these days, is that everything is so tightly controlled. It really gives very little opportunity for out-of-the-box thinking.
0: Well, entirely, and I know that's something that you feel very strongly about. There should be as much scope as possible for someone to have a brainwave. And by the way, I didn't have a brainwave. I talked about Finn Gersitz. May I apologise if you just contacted? It was Finn Gersitz. I didn't say what he was driving. And if you're just getting your sort of eye in for this year's event, of course, is one of the Garage 59 McLarens running in GT3. Just want to paint a picture, not just put a name out there.
3: And car 58,
0: Garage 59
3: has got a number 58 on the side of it, which will catch us out at some point, but I think we're still close enough.
0: In the ballpark.
1: Got the thought. Just over 5 minutes left in this night practice, free practice four session with BMW M Team WRT. Just popped to the top with Robin French on board, 327 flat. And that car, what tyres is that one running? That one at the moment, as my team time machine decided to take a little brief pause for me. Mediums all round, 15 laps old, so about a stint and a bit. And finding in a 327 flat. BMW, if you're a fan of the Munich brand, if you're a BMW M fan, there's a lot of BMW M cars in the car park, as there are for every manufacturer. Lots of supporters coming in. That's promising, I would say. Very promising indeed.
3: And that's, a tenth of a second quicker than anybody else has gone in the session so far. Interesting approach to this qualifying session, because that's actually the first flying lap that car has done in the session. Rene Rast went out and did a couple of in and out laps. Then we had Sheldon van der Linde going out and doing a couple of in and out laps. And then Robin Frijns, that's his first flying lap for that car. So whatever they're planning, they prove that they're fast over a single lap, as they did in the Hyperpole session. They prove they're fast in races, they having got the 1-2 at Spa.
1: Norman Nato just put in the absolute best sector in sector one on a set of medium tyres, they are just pretty much the same age as a couple laps younger maybe than Robin Frijn. So basically coming out of the pits after a one stint, going for another run, and the Cadillacs in sector one, albeit it's not a very long sector from the start finish line to Tête Rouge, basically they're the dominant car in that area. The top three cars through in all the free practice session machines so far have been Cadillacs. So that the Lara chassis machine handling well at Sebring, I remember, I mean, it's, different ball game, but a track that many long teams have gone to test in the past, Bruce. At Sebring this year, I've never seen a car ride through turn one better than that Cadillac. Just, it was riding well, like a Cadillac.
0: Running as smoothly as if it wasn't at Sebring, you're trying to say, I think.
1: It was just straight over the bumps
3: and
1: in turn one.
3: And whistling. Wafting, I think is the phrase. I've got a job for one of our pit lane reporters. The number 27 Heart of Racing entry, the Aston Martin Vantage in LMGT3, is languishing at the bottom of the times. They've only done four laps, and I just always worry when that kind of thing happens.
0: I think it was one of the last cars to get propelled back down the pit lane under cover of yellow flag right at the start of the session. Remember, the Cadillacs were quite late getting back to their garage after being in Parc Fermé. However, we are, you know, 57 minutes further into the session than it was when it was being pushed down the pit lane. But yes, it would be interesting for fans of the Aston Martins. We know they're quick here in GT3 4 particularly.
1: Norman Nato to the line. This could be a fastest time. He goes third quickest. Goes away a little bit in traffic at the end there for the Frenchman. 327.3 on one stint old medium tyres. A few moments ago, a little bit of close running between the number 38 Hertz Team Jota Cadillac and the 007 Aston Martin Valkyrie. That was at Arnage?
3: Mulsanne,
1: excuse me. And no contact, though, no harm, no foul. A lot of gravel on the circuit, though, at Mulsanne.
3: Yeah,
1: very regular there.
3: A lot of people are running a little bit wide and just dropping two wheels into the gravel. Doesn't mean they're exceeding the track limits, because the right-hand wheels are still on the circuit, but it does mean that they just spray up some gravel and bring it back onto the circuit as they regain the circuit. That part of the circuit is resurfaced since last year, all the way from the first chicane on the Mulsanne straight all the way down to Mulsanne corner, and I think actually through Mulsanne corner has been resurfaced since last year. So all the lorry drivers that drive down the road to Tour have been appreciating that new tarmac, no doubt.
0: Right, haven't really talked too much about LMP2 in this session.
3: We haven't.
0: Into the final minute, and top is one of the Pro-Am entries. It's the AF Corsa version. Ben Barnicot at the wheel at the moment, and he's clear by actually pretty close to 0.7 seconds, whereas in the top category in hypercar, 0.7 seconds really takes you from first down to about 9th position, so that's quite an advantage for the AF Corsa crew. But Ben Barnicot has a habit of being very fast in things, doesn't he? So yet again he strikes. But and then down in GT3, we mentioned it was Corvettes at the front, and still three Corvettes, and it's number 33 Nicky Katzberg on top. That was the one that was having problem getting away, wasn't it? We heard I think that was Peter Snowden saying wasn't a problem, three times it had stalled.
1: Double yellows had been shown just briefly at the Porsche curves, has been lifted again, so that's probably not the place you want to see those, but no harm, no foul. Checker flag is out. We pondered.
6: Who's the car behind? Looks like a fast driver.
5: It's our sister car, it's Leeds, but I think that we have the fresher tires. Let me double check.
6: I was trying to give it up. Apologise, I didn't know it was
1: it. A brilliant piece of team radio there from Aichan Guven. Having a bit of a dice in free practice 4, and turns out, that's my teammate, Richard Lees. Shouldn't have done that. We pondered about Heart of Racing number 27, why they didn't come out. Neil Cole has an update for us on that. Neil.
7: Yes, I took the mission, accepted it, and found out that basically they have done everything they wanted to do, so they didn't feel the need to go out and do any more laps in the session. So the 27 Heart of Racing Aston Martin Vantage in LMGT3 just kind of went, they're all very calm, they're doing some work under the car right now, the bonnet is off, hasn't been out much, but there is nothing wrong, it was just that they've basically ticked all their boxes and don't need to push the car around.
3: Thanks for that, Neil.
1: What a luxurious position.
3: Well, just having done the homework that I should have done before the session started, which you set me, Peter.
1: You need to stop slacking, Paul. I mean, come on, there's standards.
3: So I got there, just as the checkered flag came out. Everybody has done their night qualifying laps. In fact, everybody did them on Wednesday night. So Wednesday night, as I say, when I was enjoying myself, courtesy of Peter Snowden, we got all the drivers that needed, in fact, everybody needs to do night laps. They all did their 10 laps of night qualifying laps. So there was less work. In fact, nobody was obligated to go out and do night laps in this evening session. Having said that, plenty of them did plenty of laps. It was just that number 27 Heart of Racing Aston Martin, which caught my attention because, as I say, it only did four, but if they didn't need to do any more, there was no need to do it.
0: Yeah, and just as you started that sentence, Dudu Barrichello put the sister car third fastest in the GT3 class. In fact, we just had a change at the top. Sebastian Bourdais, local boy, does good. Boy from Le Mans in the number 38 Cadillac Hertz Team Jota entry. Top of the time charts by pretty much exactly 0.2 or 1/5 of a second. So it's Cadillac from BMW from Toyota, but we've still got some cars going at some fair speed around the circuit, and certainly a car that set the initial pace in the hands of Phil Hansen, the yellow AF Corsa car. No, it's actually in the pits now, I beg your pardon, but it had a very good middle sector time. Showing its hand in the hyperpole shooter and again in this session, but it really isn't so much about the speed out there, it's the consistency and knowing, answering some of the questions to which they needed, you know, clear information. But I found it very interesting the way that BMW M Team WRT was going about literally giving each driver a task. You have one lap to make your opinion. Is this better? Is this worse? Right, we'll work on another factor. But certainly it may be a very good way of doing things. But that was a session, 1 hour session, in which we had a little bit of gravel on the track, but it seemed everyone really behaved, so there were no interruptions, and that is massively useful.
3: Only one yellow flag. You mentioned it, Peter, going, as you say, into the... Actually, I thought it was coming out of the Porsche curves where we had that yellow flag. Certainly Porsche curves area. But apart from that, and it was very brief, there were no incidents to report at all. Very few reports.
8: Very good lap, Seb, very good lap. Checkered flag. Box, P1.
1: Well, that's the thing you want to hear before you go to bed at night.
0: Yeah. Good message, welcome.
3: Right, so yeah, that was a message to Sebastian Bourdais, who has just put the Mighty 38 Cadillac, which was on top of the times at the end of Hyperpole, but just to repeat, the team was then docked its fastest lap of the session, and that left poor old Jack Aitken and his teammates, Earl Bamber and Sebastian Bourdais, bottom of the Hyperpole session, Hyperpole 2 session, so they'll start 10th on the grid, courtesy of their second best lap times. But interesting that Jack Aitken didn't actually go out in the evening session. The evening session was done purely by Earl Bamber and Sebastian Bourdais. But that was a long stint from Sebastian. He did 9 laps in the session, and if you count the in lap as well, that's a stint from Bourdais. And again, it's all useful data. Remember last year, the Cadillacs were very quick, dominating the hyperpole, dominating the front of the grid, but they didn't have the car that would work in the traffic, and they've worked very hard on that. So the Cadillac, we'll wait and see it on race day, but it seems to have improved in the traffic. But a much more open race. I mean, the changes to BOP that nobody really knows about, but they really do seem to have levelled out the playing field. However you phrase it, somehow they've managed to push Ferrari back. They've elevated everybody else, although Peugeot possibly is still being a bit of a disappointment, is my kind of very brief summary of the hypercar class.
0: And right at the end, just to prove the Cadillac pace at the moment, they came up to fourth place as well with Morbidato, so 9/10 of a second covering the top 9 runners. But Cadillac first and fourth, is that an issue, is that an element?
1: I don't know. Having this is a cruel race sometimes. Things can happen out with your control. You can execute perfectly but things can go wrong, and I think having three bullets in the gun is very important, all with good drivers, etc. I think that's very, very important. Well, with all the cars over the line then, let's have a quick run through how things stand after this one. Cadillac Hertz Team Jota, number 38 on top of the timesheets, ahead of the number 20 BMW, the number 7 Toyota, the number 12 Cadillac Hertz Team Jota car, and the 35 Alpine. In LMP2, it's AF Corsa with their 183 who led that session, ahead of the Duquesne, number 30, the 37 CLX, number 28 EDEX Sport, and 43 Inter-Europol competition. And then in the LMGT3 category, that went the way of three Corvettes in the top four. Number 33 TF Sport machine of Nicky Katzberg at the end there, ahead of the 34 Racing Team Turkey car. Heart of Racing sitting in third. 13 Autosport, good run from them in fourth. And the McLaren number 10 for Garage 59 rounding out the top five. All of the free practice over now. Just warm up ahead now before we go into the 94th edition of the 24 Hours of Le Mans. We've got race action tomorrow with the Road to Le Mans 3-hour race. But before that, there's replays of all of today's race action. And also editor of Race Car Engineering, Andrew Cotton, has the technical headlines from this year's race. And we'll start off our overnight features with a look back at the historic 1991 Le Mans 24 Hours, when Mazda became the first Japanese manufacturer to win this great race, as Pierre Dedonné looks back at the extraordinary rotary-powered victory. That's all right here on 91.2 FM and RS1. A good night from all of us here, and we'll see you tomorrow for Road to Le Mans and the wind-up towards the 94th edition of the 24 Hours of Le Mans. Good night.
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11: John Heindorf out and about, right in the middle of the carbon fibre triangle in the middle of the UK. If you think it sounds a little bit echoey, I'm in a meeting room. There's a lot of hard surfaces around here. And sitting off to my right, one of the only soft surfaces in here, is Howden Haynes, or H, as the motorsport world knows him. If you know your Le Mans history, he's a super successful part of the Audi and Bentley teams down through the years. That's not totally one I've come here to talk about, but we will have a separate chat about that later. But Howden in recent years has become known for progressive motorsport, and that's where I am, just down the road a little bit from Silverstone at Brackley. And they've got a bit of an exciting anniversary this year on a piece of progressive engineering and conceptual design that they came up with a quarter of a century ago. Something as simple as a racing drinks bottle that literally revolutionised the sport to the point where I don't think anybody else had anything anywhere near it. But let's talk about that with the man himself. H, first of all, thanks for chatting with us. And secondly, a simple concept like a drinks bottle, why did you decide it needed to be redesigned? Because it's not as if there weren't drinks bottles already 25 years ago.
12: So I was kind of thrown into it, actually. So it was 2001. Bentley were coming back to Le Mans after the 70-odd years away. And it was literally 3 or 4 days before Le Mans. And I was a young data guy and designer, and you know, I was doing the pit equipment for the team. And the engineer, Eddie Hinckley, had come down, and there was actually a precursor company to us. I think it was the Lammers system. And it was this kind of fabricated holder that held a bottle. Anyway, Eddie kind of threw that on my desk. H, we need a drink system to go to Le Mans. I'm like, okay, what does that do? What do you want? You know, look at this. I'm sure you'll figure it out, kind of thing. And so I literally had, the truck was leaving in 3 days' time. And it was a case of, I need to give the driver a drink. How am I going to do it? how am I going to manufacture it? And so essentially the first system that we did was based on whatever I could get my hands on or make myself in the workshop within the 3 or 4 days before the race.
11: And this is before 3D printing was a thing. So this is actually fabricating things out of metal and whatever.
12: Correct. So, I mean, that very first system, and you've got to remember, this is 3 days before, like, race week. So this is design, come up with a concept, design it, make it, test it, use it. Now, the test bit was kind of in the sessions leading up to the race. It actually worked very well. I mean, it was... I don't think you could get away with what we did back then. I mean, it had a Citroen Saxo screen washer pump. I don't think that's very FDA compliant. Mm. But that's because there was a Citroen dealer around the corner and I went there and just bought whatever I could. It had a hose lock, little garden hose kind of flow rate tap in it. It had components from RS because, of course, even back then we could buy them and deliver them next day. I think there was an outdoor shop nearby, hence where I got the SIG aluminium bottle from.
11: Mm-hmm.
12: And then the holder we fabricated in the workshop, and the bottle top I machined on the lathe. It was literally, what can I get in front of me? Bit Blue Peter, you know,
11: Bit MacGyvered it.
12: Correct. The whole A-team when the doors come down and then all this happens and then out pops a drink system.
11: The point of it was that it had to work, but also for endurance racing, it had to be changed
13: every pit stop,
11: whether it was a driver change or not. And so it was the quick change. People had had drinks bottles before, but they weren't that easy to do the quick change on, and they weren't that reliable, to be honest.
12: No, that's right. And I say, I only know of that Lama system. Mm. And, you know, for me, this was also my first year at Le Mans. You know, the first time I'd ever heard a drink system. So, it was kind of throw in at the deep end. And I will say, it worked fine. Mm. You know, it literally was 3 to 4 days between we need this to it being in cars going around the Le Mans track. And I say, I suppose that sort of started it off.
11: Then that gets you thinking, I presume, H, because you talk to the drivers after that Le Mans.
12: Yeah.
11: How was your drink system? Oh, it was great. How can we make it better? Well, you could do this or you could do that. How can you, as an engineer, you look at everything. I know, I've known you for a long time. You'd re-engineer a door handle if you needed to, if you could see something you thought you could make better. So was that basically the starting point? And from then on, everything was an evolution, if you like, of that?
12: Yes, absolutely. And what happened was, so with what we were doing at Bentley, that then took a natural evolution. So the bottle holder on the first one was fabricated aluminium. For this, I think 2002, we then went to a carbon fibre moulded housing because, of course, we were at RTN.
11: Mm.
12: The monocoques were built in-house, so that was a natural step. It still retained the kind of separate pump housing and bottle holder concept, right. So a two-piece. So it wasn't very lightweight at that point in time. But certain drivers wanted a different flow rate. But it was only small changes then. I think Eddie then left and he went to Cadillac.
11: Yeah.
12: And when he was at Cadillac, it was then, you know that drink system we did?
11: Yeah.
12: Can I have some for over here?
11: So at that point then, this is an in-house project for you working with the teams you were working with, Bentley and then Audi, the early stages of you being with Audi. So was there a Progressive Motorsport at that point, or did that come later?
12: Progressive, after the Bentley kit, so Bentley stopped the program.
11: Yeah.
12: And in 2004, that's when I started trading as Progressive Motorsport.
11: Yeah.
12: And that's when we then started to sell drink systems to other companies. So there was some went to Cadillac.
11: Yeah.
12: And some went to the Velox Ferrari team.
11: Yes.
12: And then I think maybe in 2005, it was then people like Michael Bartels, they had some. And then it went into, 2005, and then we Yost Racing, and we did a DTM version for the Audis over there. And at that point, this is now, Progressive territory.
11: And the next big evolution was the fact that it became pretty much self-contained. It wasn't two parts anymore. We've got some of the stuff laid out in front of us here, showing the development of how it's gone on. So what was the engineering challenges to make it a single unit?
12: Okay, so that first change, so through the Bentley years, it stays the two-piece. Yeah. It went from aluminium to carbon. Actually, it was the next one, which is what I call the DTM version.
11: Right.
12: That was full carbon fibre. I actually learned a lot from running the Audi R8 in 2004, where you know how reliable and how easy that car was to maintain and work on. So I had lots of little tricks with, you know, I don't know, things like ECUs or black boxes weren't fastened. There would be little carbon fibre flexure levers that you moved with no tools and you could undo. And I kind of took that concept into the DTM version. So it was about getting the weight down. Mm-hmm. It was about making it toolless and it was about keeping the fluid cool. Now, there's a big misconception with drink systems. There's lots of NASA studies. Mm-hmm. People want them ice cold. Mm-hmm. That's not the best. You actually want it at body temperature. It's just that feeling that ice cold drink makes you feel better, but it's actually costing you energy.
11: Yeah.
12: Because your body has then got to warm itself up, so you're losing energy doing something that's unnecessary. So really it wants to be at body temp. But
11: that's why a nice cup of tea on a hot day, it balances your inside and outside temperature.
12: That all the hot countries around the world, do they drink iced Coca-Cola or do they have a hot tea or coffee?
11: Yeah.
12: I think you'll find it's the latter.
11: Yeah.
12: But try and tell that to many drivers. Some you win, some you don't. But, you know, in a DTM cockpit, I think we were sort of well into 50 degrees C's. So even I've got to cool it, but I'm not making it too cool. So that first system, it was full carbon fiber made. You had these little flexure brackets on the top where you could take this top ring off. And then in there, you could put an ice pack. And that slid around in a tube that then the bottle went into. It then had thermal coverings around the outside. And that basically got it from the two-piece into the one-piece.
11: So where was the pump at this point? No longer a Citroen Saxo pump, so where was the pump?
12: It was still a Citroen Saxo pump, I'm afraid, for a few more years yet until I realised what we needed to do. So, the pump was now underneath the bottle in the bottom of the housing. It wasn't... So, actually, it's a similar form factor to what we have today. After that, so 2005, we did the DTM system. Sometime around then, we did an offshoot for A1 Grand Prix and a couple of Formula One cars. Mm-hmm. So that was very different. Okay, back to now the two-piece system. Right. So you had a separate pump, much smaller, and then we had a bladder system. So for A1 GP, they had a bladder that was then in a kind of a foam housing stuffed into the monocoque somewhere.
11: But this is different, isn't it? Because you're not having to change that mid-race. That's got to get your driver through 45 minutes, an hour, even in Formula One, 2 hours at the absolute outside. So this is not a quick change system, but it's still a delivery system.
12: Correct. And so the emphasis on that system is weight. So... no quick change bottle. It's trying to you're just trying to fit something where there is no space. So hence the bladder, so it can conform and mold around. Yeah. It's I think in that particular car there was a little cover panel in the monocoque and it was stuffed in there. I mean, I think in modern Formula One cars they're now built into the monocoque in little pouches. But so it was an offshoot, but it helped us to sort of get into the miniaturization of the system.
11: Is this starting to become a signature item for Progressive at this stage? Is it becoming a business on its own?
12: No. So at that particular point, I was still trading as Progressive. The A1 GP systems were built. I'd moved house. And literally the day I moved into my new house, there was this box left over because I had a deadline to make. Mm. It was made with my... I was on my garden furniture... in the conservatory, house boxes everywhere, these had to be done. And it was, again, similar thing. I had 12 to make, no time to do it. me on my own. So it was still, we're still 4 years away from Progressive being incorporated, but I'm trading as Progressive. Right. And then all the DTM systems built in my garage.
11: Right.
12: And then, yeah, we get to 2009, which is when Progressive becomes incorporated.
11: Yeah.
12: And then I brought the product into the company. We've got more designers, more engineers. And then it took off into basically where we are today.
11: Everywhere. I mean, do you know, roughly speaking, how many you've gone through in the different iterations? In total? Hundreds?
12: I think we're over 3,000.
11: What? 3,000
12: worldwide, yes, and that's not, and we've never advertised it. You know, it's always been word of mouth, and it's forever increasing as well. We kind of it still goes on. Yeah, yeah, and it's still increasing and still increasing each year. So back in those early days, you know, the first 3 years, I probably made 6 systems for Bentley, I think it was. You know, so it was still a few years before we got into double digits. DTM, so by 2005, then we're probably into 20 or 30 total, you know, with the different systems.
11: So when did it take off? When did it go through the roof? And how did that affect... Clearly, you can't be sitting in your conservatory or in your garage putting them together if you're needing tens and twenties or hundreds of them a year. So when did it become productionized, if you like, and when did it take off?
12: So I would say that's when... Progressive took a hold. We then, you know, incorporated company. We'd got, I think, maybe 6 or 8 of us. Then we started. Actually, it was probably around, I want to say, 2011 maybe. Mm-hmm. We started doing. No, we got our 3D printer.
11: Ah.
12: So we got 3D printing, and then we ended up with the system that basically you see today.
11: Right.
12: There's been some minor changes over the years, but most people probably wouldn't notice them. Yeah. They're just manufacturing tweaks and whatever. But yeah, I think where we are now probably stems back to 2009, 10, 11, somewhere around that period. And that's the current 3D printed system. You've got the carbon fiber tube.
11: Bespoke pump now?
12: Correct. Bespoke pump. So
11: which I'm sure you actually did the design for, didn't you?
12: Yeah, no. So we're lucky to find something. So, no, the pump changed somewhere between... I think maybe the DTM version had the first of the proper FDA-compliant pumps, shall we put it, you know? And, yeah, so that's now bespoke pump. Then we get into the kind of the Audi era of where, you know, we did a lot of bespoke systems for Audi, which then pushed our technology and design because of the lightweightness, you know, and the how they wanted to. I was basically given, I think we did the first system for the 2011 R18.
11: Mm-hmm.
12: That didn't have any internal tubes. So it was a manifold-based system where the tubes are machined into the bottom housing, the pump. There was no fixings. It was kind of a slotted in O-ring seals. The way it was manufactured, there was aluminium rings molded into a carbon fiber tube in one piece.
11: Saves a lot of weight.
12: Saves weight and time, you know. Yeah. So rather than laminating the tube, machining the aluminium ring and then bonding it together, I just kind of merged all the processes together. Then in their lightweighting for the Audi Ultra, I was told, you can have a drink system in the car, but it can only weigh a kilo. Now, considering that...
11: Without fluid, presumably.
12: With fluid.
11: What?
12: So this is where normally 1 litre of water in the previous system...
11: Pretty much is a kilo.
12: Is the kilo.
11: Yeah.
12: And this was Chris Ranker, you know. Chris, he was like, yeah, that's your problem. So then we came out with a 0.6 litre bottle.
11: Mm-hmm.
12: And by then we were measuring and recording how much fluid the drivers take on in a stint and trying to optimize. So the 600 mil worked okay. And everything just got miniaturized, more lightweight.
11: I remember it would have been around about that time, calling pit stops, watching stuff on the telly or being in the pit lane. And it became just a standard part of endurance pit stops to see the bottle come out with the progressive name on it and back in again. And, you know, I remember talking to you at the time saying, these are all yours, aren't they? And you said, yeah. I said, so I can call them a progressive system. Yeah. And then you went, absolutely. But I mean, they were ubiquitous. Everybody had them at that, at one point.
12: At one point, I think we supplied, I think it was like 90% of the Le Mans grid.
11: Yeah.
12: And probably the ones we didn't supply, it's because they didn't have a drink system. now there are a couple of other manufacturers. But yeah, so we had our standard range of systems. You had Audi with their bespoke ones, and they had the drink and the washer system and combined. We did Porsche LMP. They had carbon fiber bottles. So they had their own little bespoke system as well. And again, that we engineered the carbon bottle with the thread already molded in and things like this. So yeah, you may see it as just a little system for giving a bit of drink, but actually there's a lot of engineering in it, and there's some key components that people get very wrong even to this day. You've got things with, you know, certainly on the LMP cars, where the G-force of the car going around the corner will siphon the drink out of the system if you don't have certain things in place to stop that.
11: So like return valves and stuff like
12: Correct.
11: That?
12: Correct. Yes, exactly. Okay.
11: Well, that makes perfect sense to me.
12: Yeah, and we, you know, so, yeah, there's been loads and loads of systems. We've got remote ones, battery ones, wireless ones.
11: Wireless ones? So you do so the button is effectively like a Bluetooth switch to the pump?
12: Yes, so we had that for one of our clients where we didn't want to intervene with the electronics on the car, so the drink system had to be totally independent. So it had a battery pack built into it, and the button then clipped onto the seatbelt and was totally wireless to the unit, and he could then just press the button there and it would deliver the drink.
11: Wow. So that was that a retrofit to a street car or a race car or whatever?
12: Yeah, yeah. And we've got, we do some for...
11: Now you decide whether you can tell me this.
12: I don't think I can. So very high-end bespoke car manufacturers that have our system in.
11: Yes.
12: We've had some...
11: For things like their track day product and things like that?
12: Correct, yes. Yeah. HWA and the Mercedes, they have a really unique system where the actually goes back to the two-piece because the bottle is in the door.
11: It's so this is the retro 190 that we saw at the...
12: The GT3 car.
11: Oh, all right, okay, yeah.
12: And it's, yeah, the bottle is built into the door card. So that's a unique system to them.
11: Well, that makes it easy to change, I suppose, because you have to open the door to get the driver out.
12: Correct, yes. Yeah. To me, there's other issues that I think it brings in, but you know that's what they wanted, so that's what they had.
11: And the customer is always right. Mostly.
12: Not when I'm concerned, yeah. no, but it's a simple product. We've done some really cool stuff with it. I mean, back in R15 days.
11: Mm-hmm.
12: So... We were at Sebring. I remember there was an argument going on with Michelin. We had trouble with the rear tyres overheating. Ah. Michelin were kind of at a point where, but that's the tyre you've got.
11: Mm-hmm.
12: So we were like, oh shit, well, what are we going to do? This is, we can't make it work. So myself and Joe Hausner, the Audi engineer, we got together and we went, what if we sprayed water on the rear tyre? And you kind of think, you're a bit nuts. Mm-hmm. And we were like, what have we got to lose? So he gave us this project because we did the drink systems of come up with something. So we had this area in front of the rear tyre, which was called the elephant's foot, and there's this big cavity in there.
11: Yeah, I remember that, yeah.
12: Okay, so I was given the set of side pods, and we took two of our biggest drink systems at the time.
11: Mm-hmm.
12: We then got two little compressors, compressed air, which like Shift Tech or Megaline would use for changing gear.
11: Yeah.
12: And we basically merged the two together, and we had these nozzles that atomized the air.
11: Right.
12: And we rigged up this, we literally lashed this thing together in not a lot of time, that we rerouted the drink system button.
11: Yeah.
12: And actually, we took it with the Audi tire engineers to the Cowspan rigs.
11: Mm-hmm.
12: Put it on because we're like, how much water do we spray at a tire? Yeah. You know, I don't know. So we put it on the rig, came up with some base settings, and thought, this looks like it might be interesting. Took it to a test. Tom Christensen was driving. We had the button on the telemetry so we could see what he was doing. And it was so weird, like, so to purge the system, you know, before it goes out, like a NOS system or something like that. So you had the wheel arch and you press this button and the wheel arch just completely filled with this atomized water.
13: Right.
12: But it was weird. You put your hand in it and you couldn't feel it. So you couldn't feel the water because it's so atomized, so to speak.
11: So it was like a fog, almost like a mist.
12: It's a perfect fog. Ah. So your hand goes in, you feel it cold, but you don't feel the water. Exactly. Yeah. And we were like, anyway, so we turned out and we're like, Tom, I have no idea what setting, how much, how little.
13: Yeah.
12: Please, you know, start little, build up. Mate, he loved it. He went around and he came in with a grin on his face, and you could see in the telemetry that he was actually playing with it now.
13: Yeah.
12: And I say he came in after the first stint and was like, blimey, this is amazing. I can change the balance of the car depending on where I press the button.
13: Wow.
12: So if I need a bit more oversteer going in, I can over press the button on entry. Yeah. Or if I want stability coming out, I can do it here. And actually, it became quite a... Although, you know, this is only at one test, but you start thinking, shit, actually, we can do this, we can do that. I need to...
11: I presume, though, H, because people are going, hang on, you put water on a slick tyre, that's the last thing you want to do. Correct. But what it's doing, presumably, is cooling the air in front of the tyre that is then having the effect on the tyre surface.
12: Correct. So we can then basically, you know, with all our thermal imaging and all the cameras that we had across the tyre, all you're doing is influencing the contact patch, aren't you, between the car and the road. And you can either, because we're coming from an overheated side, we can utilise that. We can get it to its optimum.
11: And because it's in front of the tyre, it's the next piece of the tread that goes onto the racetrack.
12: Correct. So, and then we can overwater if you want to make it slippy in the kind of cold side. So we've got overheated, underheated, optimal. Mm. And actually, I think all of us didn't think it would be as quick and responsive as it actually was. We thought it would be a bit more lazy. It actually was quite very refined to the fact that he could dictate where he wanted to change the balance of the car.
11: Did it get banned?
12: No, it actually, Michelin then changed the tyres. I don't think they wanted us to be doing such thing. And you know what Michelin like. They want to give you a perfect product.
13: Yes, absolutely.
12: And I think they saw, oh shit, we can't have these guys doing that. Whereas actually, we were like, this could be interesting.
11: Does anybody else still use it? Or do you? I can imagine it on other applications, but... again, tyre manufacturers, I can't imagine being very happy about it. But if it was tuning the balance of the car to that extent that early on, what a brilliant idea.
12: Yes, and I think, yes, you could. I'm sure someone somewhere has done it in some form. But you got to remember, you know, the next stage, if we were forced to run with this, then we had to make it endurance ready.
13: Yes.
12: You know, there's two compressors.
13: Yes.
12: There's two bottles of water.
13: Yeah.
12: There, you know, there's weight, you know, and you're adding complexity, whereas I suppose the perfect result is have the tyre right.
13: Yeah, exactly.
12: So I don't think it would ever have been a long-term product. It was, we were overcoming an issue, but we learned a lot from it. And I think we were all quite surprised at, you know, what was possible and how much, you know. So, yeah, the drink system then came into tuning lap time, you know.
13: Brilliant.
11: Well, it's been a wonderful quarter of a century, and quite clearly it's become one of the must-have motorsport products at all levels of sport, of our sport around the world. Howden Haynes, thanks very much for telling us the story of the drinks bottle and the water or fluid drinks dispenser that took 3 days to start with back in your Bentley days. Well done, mate. That's a good chapter of your book there, mate.
12: Thank you very much. And yeah, let's see what else we come up with in the coming years.
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16: Quite cool so far today with temperatures 18 degrees Celsius, but the cloud is certainly preventing the sun from warming the day. However, today's going to be the

0: Michelin Le Mans Cup, because it was announced earlier this year that a major format change would be initiated to kind of celebrate the second decade of the Michelin Le Mans Cup. This whole thing began with a GT3 only championship, which did have a race at Le Mans that year, and they put some LMP3s in that were non-championship, did the ACO, and then after that, it went so well that LMP3s became a regular part, but the initial year was just a single race of these GT3 cars and LMP3s held on Saturday morning, and then we progressed to two separate hour-long races from the Thursday through to Saturday morning. Now, the format has changed majorly because we have a three-hour race. This is for the first time ever. It's Johnny Palmer and Peter Mackay in the commentary box, and still only two drivers. So quite a bit more driving, and to reflect that, we've actually got an increased amount of championship points riding on it as well. So rather than 25 points for a race win, and actually for the shorter races that we've had in the past, it used to be half points. So there's a full swing now to 38 points if you win this across three different categories, PMAC. So we've got LMP3 and LMP3 Pro-Am, a little bit like the main race where we've got P2 and P2 Pro-Am. And then these are GT3 cars rather than the very expensive LM GT3s. But I've got to say, the take-up is pretty good because we should have 58 cars on this grid for the first ever three-hour race.
1: It's remarkable, isn't it? I mean, nearly 40 LMP3 cars.
2: One minute board.
1: Drivers all on board and ready to go. And it's called the Road to Le Mans, and for good reason. The drivers that have won this very race in the past, it's been going since 2016, this fixture, if you like. Drivers like Ahmad Al-Harty, who'll be in the 94th edition of the 24 Hours of Le Mans tomorrow. Also, Julian Andlauer, Tom Dillman, again, Lorcan Hanifin, etc. Plenty drivers who have made their way all the way through to the big show.
0: Now, we've not only got PMAC and I in the Ford Racing Global Broadcast Centre, but advised and educated by Driver Database and DriverDB.com, Neil Cole, but first of all, Joe Bradley.
3: Yeah, good morning, everybody. The fever's already beginning to build here. We're a day early, aren't we? Came out here to the field of cars that have been gridded up in true Le Mans fashion with the back end of the car into the wall in echelon fashion. Just being waved off now, the green flag grid being waved off for a full formation lap. But we've had all of the presentations and the national anthem, and it's generated quite an atmosphere here for such an early start. But we discussed this in the preview, didn't we, Johnny? I'm a big fan of this new three-hour proper endurance race idea.
0: It certainly is a proper endurance idea, and it also means that there's plenty of mileage going to have to be done, not only on the racetrack, but also with these three pit stops that must be done. And unlike in the main race where you do a pit stop the quickest time possible, these are timed stops, 175 seconds or 2 minutes and 55 seconds. 255, so just shy of 3 minutes. And every car's got to pit three times. Now, you shouldn't have to do that for fuel because an LMP3 with these modern Toyota-based engines, the V6 twin-turbocharged power plants, are not as thirsty as the former Nissan V8 that we used to have. In fact, we went up to a 5.6-litre V8 in the end of the last LMP3 iteration, and they were very thirsty on fuel in that there was no guarantees that they could actually make an hour of racing. So you should be able to do this, PMAC, on two stops, but three is the mandated number. That's awkward. So that, in fact, is the minimum drive time, which is 75 minutes. And when you've got a bronze and either bronze, silver or gold combination in P3, Pro-Am at least, and GT3, you're actually wanting to get your gold out, your bronze out, maybe after the first hour. But you can't do that because the bronze has got to do an hour and a quarter.
1: There's a lot of different permutations in there, isn't there, of how to play the strategy. And that is already a complex equation if we don't have any safety cars. If we do have a safety car, it makes the equation even more complicated.
0: Yeah.
1: And a lot of the team names, you know, we'll recognise from, you know, Forrester Racing by VPS, Forrester Racing on pole in

0: the LMP2 category, CLX Motorsport, Rinaldi Racing, High Class, Virage, CLX, Nielsen, etc. Inter-Europol competition. There's a lot of quality in this field. Then you go, I mean, you go into the GT field and you've got, you know, you're all the big manufacturers' cars are in there, and teams like Kessel, etc., who know how to run a good car as well. So it's you're really looking into the future of Le Mans stars, people who are, it's called the road to Le Mans for a reason, and everyone wanting to make their way through to eventually, hopefully, be in the big show in the 24 Hours of Le Mans.
1: You're right that there's a lot of familiar names from the main race, but there are also a lot of familiar names from European single-seater racing. So Campos, for instance, who took pole position with their team known as Brutal Fish by Campos, the Spanish outfit. Artur Rogin did the pole position time in LMP3. By the way, the difference between LMP3 and LMP3 Pro-Am is that the Pro-Am duos must be a bronze paired up with either another bronze or a silver or a gold. You're not allowed any platinums in any of these cars, by the way.
2: Close the gaps, please.
1: Gwen Bossier, the race director, is making sure that the gaps are closed, even at this stage. We're still on the Mulsanne straight at this stage, but the 2x2 formation for a 58-car grid will be forming up coming out of Porsche Curve. So let's just give you the front runners and the starting drivers for LMP3 initially. So Artur Rogin, there was no restriction on which driver did the qualifying, which was interesting for me, because normally in a kind of bread-and-butter round of the Le Mans Cup, qualifying in Pro-Am and in GT3 has to be done by the bronze, but that wasn't the case for this race meeting. Artur Rogin, who set the time at 3:48.898, will be starting the number 12 car from pole position in LMP3 for Brutal Fish by Campos. Then the 23 events racing car, which was a time from Matteo Segre, and it, in fact, will be his teammate Isaac Barashi to start the number 5 23 events racing car. The second row, championship leaders, 85 RHGP. Enzo Peugeot did a 3:50.3, but his teammate Daniel Frost will be doing the opening stint in the best-placed Duquesne, because there are two different chassis on show here in LMP3 and LMP3 Pro-Am. So you can either be an Ligier JS P325 with the Toyota engine, or a Duquesne D08, and it's Ligier, Ligier, Duquesne, and then three more Ligiers on the grid. The sister car at Brutal Fish by Campos is Mattis Rebar to start, but it was his teammate Lucas Fluxer. So part of the Fluxer family dynasty, lots of Fluxers racing right now, including Lorenzo. 29 Forestier Racing by VPS is Roy Mayhouse, who did the time, but Luciano Morano will start that car from fifth place ahead of the 23 events crew, the other winners so far this year. Colin Quinn was actually a guest of ours at Radio Le Mans in the Ford Racing Global Broadcast Centre a couple of days ago, and the 50 car will be started by Colin himself. LMP3, I think this is still further instructions from Gwen Bossier to, say, condense the gaps, make sure that the gaps aren't any more than about 5 car lengths. LMP3 Pro-Am, led at the moment then by DKR Engineering after their pole position yesterday after an hour-long session, and Quinton Antonel set the time there. He was right up in amongst those fast times. But remember, regardless of your time in qualifying, they're then grouped as per category. So all the LMP3 start at the front in a batch of 25. Then there are a further 14 LMP3 Pro-Ams, and the GT3s come after that. But Quinton Antonel in the number 3 car was very fast. It'll be his bronze teammate Antti Ramo, though, to start in car number 3 in front of Eric de Donker for Motorsport 98 in the 98 car. Then Jacek Zielonka for Breton Racing, number 62, and Stefan Aust in the 71 LMP3 Pro-Am car for Rinaldi Racing. And GT3, it was a great time from the non-bronze driver of Jean-Baptiste Simenauer for Racing Spirit of Le Mans, and car 24 will therefore start at the front, for 77 SMC Motorsport, rather, in their McLaren. So 77 will start from pole alongside the 17 Kessel Racing car for Lorenzo Innocenti. But we have a huge collection of GT3 cars as well that, after a certain point of this three-hour race, will start to be caught by the LMP3s. Traffic's going to be a big deal, but not for the first few laps. It's fair to say this race has a history of a little bit of carnage on the first lap or so. Will the distance altering change that? Because 3 hours are on the clock, and for the first time ever, live on 91.2 FM Radio Le Mans for 2026, we're going to have a three-hour race in the road to Le Mans. The green flag flies, and an immediate jump there from the Nielsen car of Gael Julien in the number seven. I sincerely hope that he didn't go too early. Meanwhile, the Felbermayr livery car has a big rear right tyre issue. Is that Felbermayr? Just trying to work it out as the three abreast go through the Dunlop chicane and underneath the Goodyear Bridge. We're not on that tyre manufacturer there. This is the Michelin Le Mans Cup and the road to Le Mans. And there is plenty of damage already, although a lead change because Isaac Barashi in the number five car is absolutely level pegging with a blistering getaway for Daniel Frost. However, is that the actual race leader? No, it's not. Artur Rogin leads the race. He's way in front, and it is unfortunately carnage at the Dunlop chicane because three or four GT3s have all been involved in their own incident, PMAC.
0: And the Moore Motorsport number 99, the Dutch car, they're in big trouble as well. I think it's the Forrester Racing by VPS number 29 car that's got that rubbing Michelin on the bodywork straight away. Even before the line, it seemed like it was happening, which is very unusual indeed. So there must have been contact early on, but the number 85 leads the way then. That's the Race GP car of Daniel Frost. Hello. And all contact, and then there are two cars off into the gravel at the first chicane. Also problems for the number 68 M Racing car, Hayden Chance and Narazeno Lopez Cesarato. We thought with this many cars it was going to be chaotic, and it's proved to be so.
1: There's a Team Virage car in the gravel at the Dunlop chicane. That was the number 70, and the 51 Ferrari is struggling for a forward gear as well. So
2: they are totally right at MP2, totally right at MP2, and use the runoff at MP3.
1: So that is MP2, Marshall Post 2, being the right-hand arcing Dunlop curve into the Dunlop chicane. So there's a car stranded there, and I do think it's Lorenzo Innocenti.
2: Slow zone one is active.
1: So slow zone one, which begins at the acceleration point coming out of the Ford chicane and goes all the way to the top of the hill. Meanwhile, you can continue to race. We're not really seeing Artur Rogin a great deal if you've managed to find live pictures somewhere, because he is up the road and gone coming out of Mulsanne Corner. Everybody else duking it out for the lesser positions. And somebody goes wide coming out of Mulsanne Corner as well, is going to be delayed going through the gravel. Actually did a good job to continue the momentum there. So Daniel Frost leads that second battle for second place ahead of Colin Queen, who's made ground in the number 50 23 events racing car. Mattis Rebar for Brutal Fish by Campus, the sister car to Artur Rogin, race leader, he's fourth. And then Isaac Barashi, who started on the front row, has gone down to fifth in car number five.
0: And just right before we went to the rolling start, Stella Motorsports number 42 car came straight into the pits. It is back moving again, just coming through the Daytona chicane, the first of the two chicanes on the Mulsanne. A spin from near the front of the field. It's the 23 events, number 5 car, Isaac Barashi and Matteo Franco Sega. That is coming out of Arnage. Strange place to lose it through there.
1: Yeah, a bit too much right foot, I think, or maybe too much curb on the inside line. We didn't have a great view of it, but Isaac Barashi spinning from fifth position, and he's going to lose a whole load of places now on the lead lap. Just about the worst time you can spin a car where they're all still very close to one another. CLX Motorsport, maybe number 87, with damage to the rear left corner as well. So 97 Cedric Ultramar came through the latest split in 15th spot, but yes, it's the 87 car of Philip Saga, maybe, not Philip Saga, Arnold Robin maybe, but we'll check on that in just a tick. So, and right over the curb at the Ford chicane is a car in the top six. It's, though, amazingly weathered the storm.
0: And Vector Sport at 15.
1: Geronimo Gomez for Vector Sport, straight into a slow zone, remember, as well. So he had to be mindful of that. Couldn't take an advantage by straight lining the Ford chicane either. My word, this opening lap has had pretty much everything, and I'm waiting to see whether we get any pit stoppers, because that might not be a bad time to tick off one of the long stops, the 2 minute 55 second stops. There's another spinner coming out of the Ford chicane. I only make the point about making an early stop because there is a slow, now there's a full course yellow, so actually you can't do it now because the pits are closed. full course yellow, just like in the main race, shuts pit lane entry unless you're already there. And the damage was starting to be picked up by several cars very early on, including Gaël Julien in the number 7 car. There was a big question mark, though, PMAC, as to whether Gaël, big talent in that car, actually went a little bit too early.
0: I think for race control, there is a lot to digest in first 5 minutes, I think it's fair to say. Chaotic. But imagine, you know, you're in one of these LMP3 cars, you've got your hand device on, your helmet on, there's the vision is very limited, and when you're in a pack of 40, 50 of them, it's really, really tricky to find space. There's almost not enough tarmac to fit them all through. It's really, really tricky. And there was also a spin on the start for the number 16 LMP3 of Ajit Kumar, the Hollywood movie star and singer.
1: So whilst we're in a moment of calm, the whole of the track is now restricted to 80 kilometres per hour, full course yellow, in order to deal with a number of cars off the road, quite a bit of debris here and there as well. It is a chance for marshals to address the road surface, make it safe for racing again. This is 91.2 FM Radio Le Mans for 2026 and the Friday morning Road to Le Mans race. We are barely 6 minutes into it, but let's head down to the pit lane, informed by driver database, and here's Neil Cole.
3: Just a report that must have come into the pit lane before the full course yellow was called, because there was some confusion at the CLX Motorsport garage, but the number 87 car has come in. The rear left puncture, not quite off the rim, but very flat, has been changed, but it's still sitting in the pit lane. Drivers remaining in the car, and there's a couple of GT3s that McLaren has just pulled off behind me, which is what you can hear. But yes, this car is being held, the CLX Motorsport car number 87. What can you see up the pit lane, Joe?
4: Well, never really a surprise. The first lap by the pit, and we get a few cars spearing off with various rates of damage. I'm in front of the Rinaldi pit box now. The number 2 has come in. Not quite sure who the driver is, but quite a bit of damage on the right rear of this car. It's having a little bit of bodywork, the kind of the crash box that fits behind the rear wheel. That's being replaced. Right rear wheel was punctured, and while I was heading down here for this one, there was about three or four punctured tyres went past on a varying cars. So as ever, nothing out of the ordinary here, nothing to see here, move along.
1: Yeah, it's become the expected, unfortunately, on the opening lap of a Road to Le Mans race, and sometimes a Michelin Le Mans Cup race as well. For instance, at Barcelona, at the opening race of the year, we had one LMP3 car arriving into Turn 1 at Barcelona backwards and managing to backwards T-bone a couple of other P3s on the way through, and you think, this is a two-hour race. Did anybody tell any of the drivers that was the case? I understand it's very easy for something from the start line to kick off, because you've got cars at very close quarters. You've got 58 of them coming out of a really tight chicane. And if somebody goes slightly too early, then the contact can commence. But it's a combination of maybe a bit of inexperience, also very cold tyres as well.
0: I think the tyre temperature is one thing. It's very overcast today. The track temperature is sort of hovering around 20 degrees Celsius. Now, that's not excessively cold, but it's not excessively high either. So if you are struggling to get tyre temperature, which on the formation lap, often the case, it is. And often a lot of the mistakes that the drivers were making in that first lap was when they just went to tap on the power, and you're talking a big, torquey V8 engine delivering that power, and you're asking the rear wheels to deal with a lot, and they just give the grip's not just there. And over it goes. But also put yourself in the seat of the driver who has worked and worked and worked at their craft for years to be able to get the opportunity to sit in a race car at Le Circuit de la Sarthe. It's a rare opportunity. We do it once a year. Even the best in the world only get to do it once a year. So to do it for the first time, and for many of these drivers, it's their first time here. The anticipation and the nerves. Imagine the nerves. You know, your first ever time, it's all understandable. So Aston Martin, the almost a rhubarb custard coloured car with the purple and yellow That number 90, that's one of the Ikuria Kos Blackthorn cars. The other Ikuria Kos Blackthorn car in Scottish Racing Blue was number 91, picked up damage on the front of that Aston Martin early on. Ikuria Kos, of course, overall winners at Le Mans back in the 1950s.
1: I said to Joe when we were doing our little preview, walking around their support paddock, that reminded me of the of refreshers as well. The Swissel flavour, I think. So the refreshers, Aston Martin, all the rhubarb custard, I like that as well. The number 90 Blackthorn car. But unfortunately, that's not going anywhere swiftly either. And they are doing a rear right tyre change. This is the time, I suppose, to do it in order for not too much time to be lost. But the other key thing is, as I say, the pit lane is actually closed for anything other than emergency service right now. So if your car is straight and you're thinking, why not get in and burn one of those long stops, get it out of the way nice and early, you actually can't do that under a full course yellow. Let's head back to Joe Bradley to give us a pit lane report in informed by driver database.
4: Yeah, so the number 45 just peeled by me. Obviously, we're down to the high-class racing Porsche 911. Max Moritz and Maurice Schuring are the drivers down for this one. Another rear-ender, another car that's been rear-ended. Damage on the right rear. I'm trying to fathom out where that could have happened. Could have been anywhere, couldn't it?
5: Yeah.
4: And you know what? If I stuck the microphone under these drivers' nose and said, what happened? I would probably get told, I have no idea, mate. Turned in, bosh, off I went. Rear wheel puncture, rear damage to the diffuser on the right-hand side. However, the car looks relatively intact other than that, so I would like to think 45 will get some seat time at least.
1: The one good thing in regard to Artur Rogent, the overall race leader for Brutal Fish by Campus, is that this was not called as a safety car, so that big gap that he built up in the first few corners of the opening lap should be retained because everybody is circulating at the same speed, and we're now told that the full course yellow will end in the next 10 seconds. So again, drivers who aren't necessarily used to a full course yellow will get the word in their ear from their engineers. And Artur Rogent has already gone, but there's carnage coming out of Arnage at the restart, and that's the 50 car. We have Colin Queen, 23 events racing. I think he got a fair old smack from the rear as well. That nerved him into a spin, because pretty much every car now behind Artur Rogent and maybe behind Daniel Frost is carrying some sort of damage as Colin Queen rejoins right in the path of 5, 6, 7 of them.
0: Pretty sure it was the Nielsen racing car of Gaël Julien, number 7 with the UN sponsorship on the tail, that just got into the back there of that number 50 car, the 23 events racing. It's absolute chaos here as well. And of course, there's a mixture, the very front-running LS, the very front-running GT3 cars intermingle with the rear of the LMP3 field, and that gets really messy as well.
1: It was a concern of mine. At what rate would everybody return to racing speed coming out of the full course yellow? Because often the race director's voice isn't delivered directly into the ears of the race driver. It's repeated by the race engineer. And if there's a slight discrepancy there to say 5, 4, 3, 2, 1, go, but the car behind you goes smartly ahead, then Colin Queen, well, the car behind Colin Queen, by the looks of things, gave him a big old smack, and that was it. Now, Queen is back in the race in car 50. High Class Racing's Philip Lindberg is going to pit, though, in the number 20 car at the end of this lap. And Artur Rogent, well, blissful isolation for this kid. He's 2.6 seconds ahead on this, the third lap of the race. And Brutal Fish by Campus now are a 1-2. So what happened to Colin Queen? He was third. He went a tad wide through the gravel. And he was on his own. He hit the wall on his own. And that's what I thought the contact was from a car up behind. But no, he ran wide. He tagged the rear left corner of the tyre wall. And he's done that all by himself as 55 Ferrari is now sideways at the Ford Chicane 2.
0: It's the EF Corsa of Francesco Pio Bonetti. Apologies to the Nielsen Racing car of Gaël Julien. That was... not guilty, but he does have some damage on the front left.
1: Right, so I mentioned the High Class Racing number 20 coming in, Joe Bradley, and I suggested to you before we were on air that some might elect to do one of their longer stops nice and early.
4: Yeah, in as come the number 20, as you said, Johnny. Also just coming past me there was the number 70, but this might pay dividends here. This is a very tactical move here by the number 20. Now remember, this is not as fast as you can do it kind of pit stop. there's a mandatory just under 3 minutes that they have to remain in the pits. He's having a little bit of remedial, bit of sticker damage on the left-hand side. But they have topped up the fuel. They haven't changed tyres or driver by the looks of things. Although, as I say that, driver has popped out. No, not for that car. Just somebody already suited and booted, ready for their car. So this is tactical. They'll get this out of the way. Everybody just gathering. Have we even had a chance to get up to race speed yet? I'm not really sure. Everything has ever been truncated. But the number 20, keep an eye on this one, because this one might move up the order. And I would imagine it will move up the order as we get into this race.
1: Yeah, well, I don't know the reasons why 2 minutes and 55 seconds was chosen, but that's not far off a lap time. It's about three quarters of a lap time, maybe, so that you're going to drop back considerably. However, there is now another slow zone in place, and this is, well, slow zone 6 and 7 are currently in action. So that means from Mulsanne all the way to Porsche curves in, you can't overtake and you're restricted to 80 kilometres per hour. You can, though, overtake going into Mulsanne corner, and then all of a sudden, is everybody going to slow down to 80 kilometres per hour in time? The field is fanning out almost Formula Ford style, and that, I really worry, might be some in fact, it's a stopped car. That's the reason why there's a slow zone in place. There's a car right in the middle. It's almost like a broken down vehicle on the motorway, and people are having to go left and right of that. Looks to be dead stick because there are no headlights on that Ligier. They do now fire back into life, though.
0: And right in the middle of the gaggle of LMP3 cars is the Bartone Brothers Get Speed Mercedes AMG of Steve Jans. Kind of like in the Cars films where you've got all the tractors that they run by and the tractors run over. Imagine the LMP3s are the tractors and Lightning McQueen is Steve Jans.
1: I think I know where you're going with that, just about. Steve Jans then third right now for Get Speed in the GT3 section of the race. So we do have a GT3 race leader up as high as 18th position, and when you consider the number of LMP3s that we started with at the sharp end, they number 25. I can tell you which team Virage car was in the gravel, the number 70, that was Vic Stevens very early on, and I think unfortunately for Vic and his teammate, we're unlikely to see that car again, or at least competitive in this race. The 70 team Virage car is shared by Jude Peters, so Vic Stevens, Jude Peters, a couple that have come through the Ligier European Series, which is sort of the ACO rung beneath this on the ACO rules ladder. Entry formula being Ligier European Series, of which there are two races every European Le Mans Series weekend. And then if you do well in that and start to perform consistently, then teams within the Le Mans Cup may well spot you, or you might stay with the same team, because Virage are active at all levels. They've run LMP2s in the past as well. There were one or two more pit lane callers, but not really competitive. The only one, and Joe Bradley was dealing with this, was the 20 car of Philip Lindbergh. Lindbergh started that car, so he's staying on board. The minimum drive time in this race, regardless of your FIA rating, is 75 minutes, as I said at the start. So that's an awkward number. However, it might be being made less awkward now because of the full course yellow we've had and the slow zones. It's actually extending the stint time a little bit. And if you could get to 75 minutes on a single stint, that is absolutely ideal.
0: That is, yeah. Because really you want to do not a minute over your weaker driver.
1: Yeah, with a lesser rated driver.
0: If you want to go and win, that's what you need to do. And you need to get your stronger driver in for the maximum number of minutes possible. The Porsche, Max Moritz and Maurice Schuring is back moving again, but unfortunately just ducked back into the pits. That's the Highland Green Porsche with the fox on the side of it. Max Moritz, not his real name, but many drivers do that. Sometimes they run under a pseudonym. I believe it's inspired by a German comic book. Moritz, yes.
1: My German comic book knowledge is not sufficient enough to tell you whether you're right or wrong.
0: Mine's not great either, I'll be honest. In GT3, Gulf McLaren lead at Le Mans. Jean-Baptiste Simoneur on board. A great opening couple of laps for him, and has been able to get quite a few LMP3 cars between him and the second place GT3 car of Fran Rueda in the Biogas Motorsport Ferrari.
1: But they're all starting to condense. A moment or two ago, mind you, coming out of Porsche curves, the 22 car had a rotation.
0: trajectus.
1: And that is Stylianos Kolovos, the son of Georgios Kolovos, who does some LMP2 racing in the European Le Mans Series. And but that car, actually, though, that's not Stylianos Kolovos, I beg your pardon. Let me tell you who's at the wheel of that car, number 22, or maybe P-Mac can.
0: Well, the team...
1: Andre Vieira, there we go.
0: The
1: Andre
0: team Vieira. Trajectory is owned by Benoit Treillier, three-time Le Mans 24-hour winner. And they're a very, very strong rally team now as well, Trajectory, with Johan Bonato in the French Tarmac Championship and the European Rally Championship as well. So multi-talented, and classic racing too, throw that in the mix.
1: Side by side for the 35 car to the high line as they go out onto the Mulsanne for a fourth time. So cracking action within LMP3 Pro-Am, and that is Arlen Boulin for Ultimate, having a good dice with Alexander Bukantsov as we head down to Joe Bradley for a pit lane report. Informed by driverdb.com. Joe, what have you got?
4: Yeah, number 49 is in for a pit stop, and our chance to talk to our first driver who can give us an idea of what that chaos. It looked chaos from where we were, Andrew Rackstraw. What was it like for you?
5: Chaos is a perfect word to use. It is absolute chaos. Lots of fun. You really have to pinch yourself before the start of the race. But as soon as the lights went out, survival is the main thing. And we survived at the moment, which is good. But just, I think... with the tyres being cold, there was lots of problems for many drivers, lots of contact. Like I said, survival is key. We've survived. Michael's going to go out, hopefully do a great stint, and then I'll be back in the car to finish.
4: Andrew, was this always the plan to pit at this early stage?
5: It was. We've taken a bit of a gamble with me to start, being the silver. Just there's less of a chance of anything going wrong at the start of the race. Maybe it comes back to us later on in the race, but we'll have to see. It's a gamble. We were probably the only team who did it. It will either be winners or zero at the end, but we'll make the most of it.
4: Well, you're probably not the person to ask this. It's more a team manager question, but I would think that was a very clever decision to put the silver in at the start, because with your racecraft and experience of racecraft, you can perhaps see things that maybe a less experienced driver doesn't recognize in that chaotic start.
5: Completely agreed. I mean, an event like this with so many cars, there's bound to be things to go wrong, and the more calm you can be, the better you'll be able to execute split decision moves, and that's exactly what we did. Like I said, it's a long race. We'll see if it did pay off for us. If not, but regardless, we're here, we're having fun, we're at Le Mans, racing at Le Mans. I mean, wow, come on.
4: That's the attitude, my friend. Enjoy the rest of the day. It doesn't matter what happens, is it?
5: No, exactly.
4: Exactly. Great. So, Andrew Rackstraw out of the 49.
1: Yeah, and please, you've highlighted that, Joe, because I hadn't realised that Andrew had gone in for the first stint, as he quite rightly says, probably the only team to have done that, high-class racing. So now they've got Michael Hove taking over. They came in, though, as the LMP3 Pro-Am race leaders, and Rackstraw is a Porsche Carrera Cup GB champion from last year, managing three wins, 119 points. He got eight podia along the way as well. So the silver-rated South African is a good secret weapon. He will have to go back in that car, but after Michael Hove has done his 75 minutes. And again, they'll try and get that out of the way in a single stint. But that's more difficult now, PMAC, because we are back to green flag running all around the racetrack again.
0: And hopefully now we can get into a little bit of a rhythm and see who has got what. The Brutal Fish by Campos car is looking really strong early on, with Arthur Rogon leading the way in the number 12 and the 19 of Martis Ribas. So 1-2 for Campos, and they're 5 seconds clear of the chasing car of Daniel Frost in the RS GP number 85. Nielsen Racing in 4th Vector Sport RLR round out the top five. But Jean-Baptiste Seminar, get this, he's in 13th overall in a GT3 car. Amazing. He's just cutting through the field with aplomb.
1: Yeah, but Seminar qualified the car as well. So he is joined by DeAndres Martin in that 77 car. But Jean-Baptiste Seminar, a rated driver as well, and he was right up there in the qualification times, the quickest GT3 driver with a 3:53.704. So again, that could come good. However, we do need the bronze time in that car, and he's up against GT3 drivers that are burning bronze time. Front row Ada, though, is a silver. So for Biogas Motorsport, the 23 car, again, I'm not going to say it's in a false position, but it is progressing nicely. And that, again, might not be a bad approach to this race. Normally in a two-hour race, you wouldn't dream of putting your quicker driver in for the opening stint. But it's all about trying to steer away from the crashes and the various incidents. And actually, Jean-Baptiste Simenauer is pressurising an LMP3 car going into the second chicane of Cedric Ultramar.
0: Amazing. Yeah, amazing stuff. This is some stint from Jean-Baptiste Simenauer, the gold-rated drivers. And we've seen these standout performances in this race in the past. I remember back 2021, we had some great performance from Logan Sargeant and from Julian Andlauer as well. Every time they jumped in the car, they just put on a real show. Dorian Pain as well has really shone in this race in the past. Into the barrier, though, sadly, for the number 62 Pro-Am entry, Breton Racing, started by Jacek Zielonka, the Polish driver, clattering into the barrier at Forest Essies going towards Tête Rouge. That has been the wall of champions this week. Many, many cars finding that wall. You only have to just dip a wheel off and push, we're off.
1: And actually, the P3, there was a P3 car there almost going off in sympathy to the 10 Aston Martin. It was the Aston from Racing Spirit of Le Mans, and it was having its own moment, and then all of a sudden the LMP3 kind of had nowhere to go, or maybe have been pushing just as hard as the Racing Spirit of Le Mans car, which I think was started by, yes, the bronze there, Philippe Sager, Austrian racer, although very experienced, and Sager runs in ninth place. So we're on lap five of this three-hour race. We've had nearly half an hour of it. And Artur Rogan is now 7 and a bit seconds clear of his teammate Mattis Rebar. Daniel Frost in the best place, Duquesne, for RHGP, still in third, which is where he started the race. He's got a Duquesne right with him, though, of Gael Julien, who did have a moment coming out of the Mulsanne corner not long ago. So Nielsen and the number seven car might be being investigated for that. Very good getaway. I was just a bit fearful that Julian went a tad too early, but if the greens had already been being shown, the green flag was waving, then that is the point you can jink out of your natural grid line. Up until that point, you're told you must drive right through the grid hatchings before the race is officially started. This is a good dice as well, involving car 37 with a couple of other ones behind. So this is Louis Stern, fourth in LMP3 Pro-Am, but he has a regular LMP3 car with him as well in Aditya Patel for Ajit Redhat Racing. That's not the Ajit car, because Aditya Patel is actually driving with Narain Karthikeyan this weekend in car number 36.
0: It's very cool to see the former Formula One driver here, and of course the guy who is partly responsible for Andre Lotterer getting his break in an Audi R10. It's maybe not what he would like to be remembered for, but that's great to see Ajit Redhat Racing. We know Redhat really well here in the Radio Show Limited clan, because we do a lot with the Michelin 24-hour series, and Redhat Racing have been a real stalwart of that championship for several years, also running on the Michelin tyre.
1: So involved in this same dice is Daniel Goldberg in the number 78 M Racing car. He's in behind the Biogas Ferrari as well, of Fran Rueda, who continues to make steady ground. They've got Fran Rueda, who's the silver, or is he gold actually, Fran, these
0: silver.
1: Days? He's silver in the 23 Biogas car. Faster than bronzes around him in LMP3s, although the Ferrari now is about to be overtaken by a P3 in behind, Christian Giese. In the 24 Racing Spirit of Le Mans car, you've got the Mercedes involved as well, which is running in third of Steve Yantz. So actually sandwiched in between them is Daniel Goldberg in the M Racing 78.
0: Dan Goldberg having a great couple of years in the Inter WeatherTech Championship in the LMP2 category, as one of the LMP3s coming in with a rear left damaged tyre flapping about. It's gone completely flat. That's the number 50 machine of 23 Event Racing that ended up in the barrier at Arnage. Into the pits it comes. Fuel hose going in. If you can get through the first half an hour without a scuff on the car, you've done very, very well indeed. And should maybe place a lottery ticket on for tonight's draw.
1: Yeah, because I'm not sure what the chances of that occurring were at the start of the race, frankly. And not a lot of people do. You start this race thinking, well, we've kind of done everything we can, and then we're in the lap of the Road to Le Mans gods from this point onwards. Are we predicted to finish the first lap, the first hour, the whole of the race? Who knows? And actually, if you make it to the second hour, then generally your chances of getting a good result must have increased significantly. Still mightily impressed with the pace of Fran Rueda, although he is now being overtaken by Dan Goldberg. And that now brings into threat the second place in GT3, because Steve Yance is right with the Ferrari now. They're arriving at Indianapolis. Yes, Jean-Baptiste Simenauer has headed up the road in the SMC Motorsport McLaren. And the traffic might give Steve Yance a favour, because he thought about a move down the inside at Arnage. They're two abreast in front as well for LMP3 on us, but this is much more significant for the GT3 podium.
0: Steve Yance getting plenty of track time at the moment. He was in Paul Ricard last weekend, driving in the Michelin 24-hour series in one of those Mercedes AMGs. He's driving with Anthony Bartone, who, when they won the race together, the first of two races last year at the 24 Hours of Le Mans, Road to Le Mans races, and putting Fran Rueda under a lot of pressure now as they come through the Porsche curves, an area where the LMP3 cars should theoretically pull away, but that's not been the case. These GT3 cars at the front of the field being driven very well.
1: Let's get another pit lane update informed by a driver database. Here's Neil.
3: I've been trying to get some words with drivers down here, and I just ran up to the number 50, where the car, Colin Queen's just got out of that car with a lot of damage to the rear, and it's sitting. It's a bit of damage to the front as well. It's quite a lot of it's out of shape, and Colin was ruefully shook his head to the negative as to whether I could speak to him. So he's clearly suffering a little bit. On the flip side of that, I was trying to get a word with the next driver that's going to be going into the car number 77 in LMGT3, Gonzalo De Andreas Martin, and he said, yes, he was pretty chill. He said he's going in the car in about 5 or 10 minutes, but he said, I don't want to do an interview because my English is not so good. So I'm doing my best down here, but I can tell you that there's a lot of damage to the rear of this number 50. Colin Queen's got out, and if it gets going again, it'll be quite the way down the field.
1: It will, unfortunately. Thank you, Neil Cole, for that pit lane update informed by a driver database. And we had thought that actually Colin Queen had been collected by somebody else, but in fact he made an error, it would appear, coming out of Arnage, ran a tad wide and then rattled the car down the wall. But Gonzalo Martin De Andres, the man from Madrid who you speak about, has come out of the 24H series, actually, having driven much smaller cars, the Team Altron Peugeot back in the day, about a decade or so ago, actually, for Gonzalo, and he finds himself for the first time at Le Mans on the main circuit.
0: Daniel Frost is pushing on here, trying to run down the second place car of Matheus Reba for Bruno Fisch by Campos. Our race leader is 5.3 seconds up the road. Arthur Rojon is flying for Bruno Fisch by Campos, number 12. Meanwhile, a completely naked carbon rear deck being put on the number 50 machine that Neil just talked about. That's the that is the 23 event racing car, and clearly they've had to go to the Ligier parts truck and haven't had a chance to put the livery on yet. So naked carbon it is, but we don't mind a bit of naked carbon.
1: Shows the car's been in a motor race and has not had a necessary free ride through it either, but hopefully that car can rejoin.
0: Wow.
1: Looking very good for Brutal Fish by Campos. However, there are a number of cars now being given drive-through penalties. I was fearful about Gael Julian. This is all related to the start procedure, and he is one of the numbers on the list, B-Mac.
0: That he is, yeah. Unfortunately, that is our fourth place car, Julian Gael, drive-through penalty for a start procedure infringement. Also the number 15 machine of Vector Sport RLR, which is running a little bit further down.
1: Seventh, though.
0: Excuse me, yes, you're right. I was looking too far down as well. So, pity for them. Also the 87, that's the CLX Motorsport car. That one at the moment has better been a little bit more delayed, I think. Yes, it is. And finally, the number 62, which is the Breton racing car, which is actually just one of those cars just come in to the pits, yeah, running further down the order, unfortunately, in 10th in LMP3 Pro-Am.
1: I think the Breton cars had quite a good start to the season, so it is one of the championship contenders, even though it's not doing so well in this race. So that could be significant when you've got a lot of points on offer for this race. A couple going straight on at Mulsanne, one far more meaningfully, and making the gravel track from LMP3, that was, and right in front of Philip Sager's Aston Martin. So that could easily have been Jacek Zielonka, unless the timing screen now represents the correct order. There is an Aston circulating with a huge shark bite out of the front right
0: corner.
1: That's
0: the Curia Cost car. Giacomo Petrobelli, it's not holding him back though, he's charging forward, is the Aston Martin driver. He's sitting fifth in GT3 at the moment, just behind the WRT BMW of Arnaud Robin. And I am purely impartial, but it is pretty cool to see the Ikuria Cost shield on the roof of that Aston Martin Vantage. I had the great privilege a couple of months ago to have lunch with Hugh McCaig, who's the owner of Ikuria Cost. I mean, his son put a lot of effort into trying to grow Scottish motorsport, and they want to bring Ikuria Cost back to the 24 Hours of Le Mans.
1: Awesome. I'm well sold on that idea. So let's make it happen. It might take a couple of years, perhaps, but it sounds like the hunger is there to do it. I was right about the 62 Breton Racing car. They are the championship leaders, Jacek Zielonka and Leo Robinson, winning in Barcelona, finishing second at Le Castellet. So it looks like they're going to drop significant points, because to win this race, if you win this race, you get 38 points for a race win, unlike the 25 on a normal two-hour round. And Brutal Fish Campos, from a team's perspective, could be about to sweep up as well. Although it's the team's championship is not done collectively. You earn points according to each individual car, but there is nevertheless a championship up for grabs for the best team as well.
0: Into the pits has come that Ikuria Cost number 91 Aston Martin from fifth in GT3, Giacomo Petrobelli bringing that car in. Likewise, AF Corsa, number 83 of Norikazu Shibata. So pit stops going on. Meanwhile, a few moments ago, half a spin for the 37 CLX car. And Racing Spirit of Le Mans in the gravel now, number 24 in LMP3 Pro-Am. And deep in the gravel as well, the cheese wedge at the back of the car, scooping gravel up.
1: So this is again a run coming out of Forest S's over the rise, and just after that peak, it's so easy to run out of road on the exit, and that is exactly what has happened to the number 24 car that runs in the Pro-Am category, sideways, backwards into the gravel, and that is going to prove very difficult indeed to recover that car for Christian Giese. And he shares it, incidentally, with Oscar Christensen. Christensen, a hugely famous name when it comes to the history of this place. A 9-time race winner, Tom Christensen, who is Oscar's uncle, by the way. So it looks like Oscar, at this stage, won't get a drive unless the marshals could get that car out of the gravel track at Tête Rouge and back on the racetrack. It'll be certainly worth doing. There is an escape route right at the back of the gravel track, which is hard standing, and the marshals will be given the job to make that car safe at least. Let's hope Christian can re-fire it. But another slow zone in place to cover that. Quite a short one, just isolated to Tête Rouge currently.
0: And we've got another one on the exit, basically between the two chicanes on the Mulsanne, unfortunately. But at the front of the field, Arthur Rodion, 22.6 seconds to the good.
1: Yeah,
0: remarkable.
1: It's outrageous.
0: That is a big, big gap. Everywhere else, the gaps are pretty tight as we go through. Really close battle also for the fringes of the top 10 in LMP3. The Ajith Redan car with Aditya Patel battling away with the inter-Europol machine of Christian Dannemand Jorgensen. Try and fit that sticker on the side of an LMP3 cockpit.
1: Yeah, a few abbreviations necessary, I would warrant. By the way, Artur Rodgen will be handing over at some point to August Reber, who is the 17-year-old Swede who'll take over that car once Artur has done his 75 minutes, or will they decide to flip-flop a little bit between drivers. to be honest, that's maybe not the best strategy, because you're having to do one extra driver change or two extra driver changes in comparison to just the single one. GT3s, though, side by side again for second and third in this category, arriving at Indianapolis. The Biogas Motorsport car driven by Spaniard Fran Rueda, with Steve Yantz right on his tail, the man from Luxembourg. And he wanted to go down the inside at Arnage, but was compromised because they were both overtaking an LMP3 car again.
0: And in their mirrors was Dan Goldberg in the M Motorsport LMP3 car, taking a trip into the gravel and out again at Indianapolis 2. Racing Spirit of Le Mans, are they able to get the number 24 car back from that gravel trap at Tête Rouge? It's still showing as a slow zone at the moment. Fran Rueda trying to make his way through on traffic. Second place in GT3, around Porsche curves they go now. And Steve Jansen, the chasing Mercedes, has got completely blocked by the LMP3. And that is going to give Fran Rueda a little bit of a gap to try and pull away. Now, into the pits comes one of our former front-running cars, Race GP, Daniel Prost, number 85.
1: And they've decided to pit the sister car at Race GP as well, as a bit goes flying from a CLX LMP3 Ligier. That is one of the legality panels, the cheese wedges. Some teams call them the bullets as well.
0: The wedge fromage.
1: Wedge fromage, very good. But the crucial thing about that is they've got to be present on the car for the car to pass scrutineering at the end. So the team will have to now locate another one, because that's gone fully for a Burton at Porsche curves. It's also sitting on the curb, which is not ideally helpful for Gwen Borsier, the race director, because he might have to throw a slow zone in order to now collect that.
0: Race leader in the pit lane in LMP3 Pro-Am, Antti Raamo, the Estonian driver for DKR Engineering, the black car with the orange and blue flashes on it. Also, Rinaldi taking a pit stop with their 71 car. That was brought in by Stefan Aust. They've got Felipe Fernandez Lazza, winner of the Nürburgring 24-hour with Fricadelli back in 2023. He knows LMP3 very, very well, done many laps and races with Fricadelli in that type of car as well. But slow problem for, oh no, it's a slow zone, sorry. That's first one of the weekend. Number 12, number 12 race leader Arthur Rojon is going through the slow zone. Calm down, Mackay, calm down.
1: And I need to calm down a little bit as well. Let's go to perhaps the coolest man on our broadcast, live from the Ford Racing Global Broadcast Centre. In fact, though, this man is in the pit lane, bringing us a pit lane update, informed by driver database, Neil Cole.
3: It is quite cool down here. The temperatures are not as high as I expected. So the 85 and the 86 are very smoothly worked out series of pit stops for the both. Fresh tyres and fuel in both. The 85 has just been turned on the trolley, so it's pointing in the right direction because it's very, very tight. The pit lane has suddenly got very, very busy. So the 85 roars off down into the fast lane first. The board is now still in front of the number 86 car with the kill engine. Now it goes upwards, says start engine, and this car is about to pull out right over my toes. 86 about to leave the pit lane, and the activity next door, interestingly, the lead looks like they're getting ready to do a pit stop and fuel, but I can't see any sign of the teenage driver, so I don't think there'll be a driver change in the leading car.
4: We've got a very crowded pit lane. Is this the strategic pit stops? So the mandatory pit stops are being taken at this point in the race strategically. Now, I'm quite surprised by the decision of the number 16. The Ajit Renard by Virage, number 16 in. Ajit Kumar is in the car. He started the car. There's no sign of Ajit getting out. They shuffled the car on the dolly jacks a little bit closer to the fueling station. Remember, just to give it people out there on the track, that these pits are not the Road to Le Mans pits. They're sharing it with the big race. So all of their rigs, all of the team rigs, are slightly proud of the pit garages. So it's a little bit sort of more of a narrower pit lane for the cars to get by. It doesn't really cause a problem. The cars are not necessarily on the pit apron. They're more on the Michelin strip that runs in front of the garages. But again, it's a wide enough pit lane to accommodate everyone. But the crucial decision here at the number 16 is that Ajit Kumar, the bronze driver, is staying in for another stint, just coming to the end of this pit stop, as all of the cars are now meeting their 2 minutes 55 requirement. The 16 is... He waves the board away and he's just waiting on the radio. Ajit Kumar now waiting on the radio for the word to get going, and he does indeed. There he is, just going out the pits now. First stop completed for that team.
1: Yeah, so let's hope that it's all done to the correct time as well. It's not about the time that you're stationary, but from pit in to pit out can't be quicker than 2 minutes and 55 seconds, and you have to do that on 3 separate occasions at some point during the race. It doesn't make sense to take a bronze driver out at this stage because they've only done 45 minutes and each bronze, or regardless of rating actually, every single driver has to be at the wheel for 75 minutes. And remember, that's out on track time as well. Any time whatsoever spent in the pits, even if the safety car brought everyone in to drive through the pits, even that doesn't count towards your drive time. So it's all the time that you're on the 8.5 mile circuit and not in pit lane. Always best to be on top of that rule as well.
0: 45 minutes complete. So for those that have kept their driver in, they've now only got to do another half an hour to actually complete the minimum drive time. So for an example, Ajit Kumar, one of the bronze drivers in the which are mandated in the LMP3 Pro-Am category, half an hour, and then can hand over to their co-driver.
1: But what I will say is, it's minus the 3 minutes that you were sitting in the pit lane
0: of
1: doing
0: course,
1: that first stop. So
0: very
1: it's,
0: true.
1: There's an hour and 33, actually, if you're doing it by clock. This is what I mean. It's so easy to kind of trip up
0: driving
1: over these
0: time,
1: rules.
0: Not sitting time.
1: Yeah. So the time that you are in motion and not in the pit lane is all that counts. Now, very slow going into a slow zone, but the decreasing speed sometimes alter quite a bit, and there is the chance of a nose-to-tail contact sometimes as well. This is going to be a moot point during the main race, I reckon, too, because going into an actual speed-restricted slow zone, before that you're going to have this thing called the next slow at the marshal post in front. As we're now finding out why there's been so much damage, I think, from the opening lap on the Blackthorn Aston Martin, or is that a much more recent incident, Pete?
0: I think it's another one for the number 91 Aston Martin, the Courier Cost car, just drilled up the back by one of the LMP3 cars. Wow, okay. The car is still showing in 8th, though, with Giacomo Petrovelli still on board. That may be why it came into the pit, seemingly out of sequence. Very, very strange.
1: Car 7, we're just hearing from Neil Cole, has served its drive-through penalty. That is because Gaël Julien jumped the start, basically, and he moved from his left-side grid position to the middle of the road to try and start overtaking people, but he did that far too early. But it wasn't an out-of-position start. It was as an old-school jump start going before the green light was displayed, and there were 3 other cars on that list for drive-throughs. So you'll see a few more of those, Neil, if they haven't already happened. And where the number 7 car has rejoined, I think this is Gaël Julien now, in behind the number 8 car.
0: The Mika Motorsport BWT machine.
1: Actually, beg your pardon, no, it's not. It's the 4 of Jules Caranta, so it's the sister Nielsen racing car. And Mattis Pruschkel, as you say, for BWR Mika Motorsport. This is the scrap, therefore, for 3rd and 4th now.
0: And the Nielsen car really pushing on. Both Duquesne chassis, the Ligier also an option. We've got a kind of good mix of the two. And through goes the Nielsen car of Jules Garanta up onto the provisional podium positions then. Nothing really that Mattis Pruschkel could do. But they do, you know, there's a long draft here on with these LMP3 cars. I think they actually really look good. I mean, they are an LMP, Le Mans prototype, as you say, Johnny. They're elegant-looking machines and look fantastic charging down the Mulsanne straight. Now they're coming through towards Indianapolis in the Mucha car of Mattis Pruschkel coming back into Indianapolis. One is a big wiggle from the rear then. Oh, my word, from the Nielsen car coming into Indianapolis one, but they're just tipping in, and the rear just went to snap away, but to... Oh, Jules Garanta, what a catch.
1: Phenomenal stuff. First chicane action again, the Daytona chicane. And a few moments ago, there was contact between a couple of LMP3 cars, but that was the big biff for the Aston Martin. And I think you're right that the damage to the front right-hand corner of that Aston Martin had already happened. Yes, it's already missing the front right wing, and then it got drilled by maybe a CLX car into the Daytona chicane. So that CLX car is now carrying a whole load of bits on the front as well, not in the right order.
0: And that Blackthorn Courier Cost Aston Martin, if it's still able to run after that hit, because it was directly to the rear right wheel, I'd be amazed if that's not significantly damaged. He did drive away from the incident, but right now the car going round, but losing a lot of time as things stand. Into the pits then, number 12 race leader, former race leader Arthur Rojan. What an opening stint for him. And the good news for that crew is, with 50 minutes down, they've got some more driver time if they want it. The Ikuria Kos Blackthorn car now limping its way back. The air has come out of the rear right Michelin after that impact. And I mean, I'd be very surprised if Ikuria Kos Blackthorn can get that car repaired and back out again.
1: Without a doubt, the star man in his opening 50 minutes of the first ever 3-hour Road to Le Mans race is Arthur Rojan. And in this pit lane report informed by driver database, he's catching up with Neil Cole.
3: Arthur, yes, you're here with me. An incredible first stint. You've got a smile on your face. You've literally

0: on later and listen to it again. Tell us about your teammate and what he's got to do and what you entrust him with now with the car.
1: Yeah, August is an incredible driver. He got a really good pace. He will just drive, I don't know for how many times. Strategy is still moving, depending on the race. But yeah, I'm confident with him. He's going to be really quick. He will do an incredible job, and we'll see you then.
0: So you said you don't know exactly the strategy yet. You don't know when you'll be back in the car, maybe for the end.
1: Maybe for the end, maybe not in back in the car. I have no idea for the moment. I would need to talk to engineer.
0: I think you will have to go back in the car, but depending on what the engineer says as to when.
1: Yeah, we will see. Thank you.
0: Well done. Good drive. Thank you.
1: Thank you.
2: Perhaps the prettiest car on the grid is in the pits, and it looks like it's going nowhere else. Charlie Bateman, you've just brought the prettiest car on the grid into the pits, and you seem to have had a piece of elastic or a bungee tie attaching you backwards and forwards into the pits. Troubles?
3: Yeah, we've had a couple of troubles. So, first lap, literally going into turn two up at the Goodyear Bridge, got hit on the side, got hit at the back, collected someone who had spun in front of me as well. So, and then with the puncture on the rear, unfortunately, the ABS sensor failed on the car. So driving around here without any ABS is interesting. We thought it was better to... We're too far up the pace, so we just parked the car. But as you said, prettiest car on the grid. My daughter chose the pink, so... Yeah, Florence designed the pink, so...
2: It's kind of like those... Remember those refresher chews? It reminds me of those.
3: Yeah, she's called it rhubarb and custard.
2: I love it. Rhubarb and custard indeed. We thought things were going to change for the Rotten Le Mans race with the three-hour race. However, it doesn't seem to have had any effect on driver attitude and mentality out there.
3: No, I think all week I've not managed to have one single green flag lap. Every lap there's been a slow zone, red flag in testing, or full course yellow. The P3 cars go off everywhere. I think, to be honest, it's they need tyre warmers, to be fair. But driving standards in this championship are a bit interesting. Not really used to it, to be fair. But a bit of a shame. It's fantastic to be at Le Mans, though. So.
2: Yeah, that's the spirit. That's the spirit, Charlie. You're here, breathe it in. I know there's nobody in the stands yet, but breathe it in.
3: My family are, so that's fine.
2: That's the main thing. And rhubarb and custard is the best-looking car out there.
3: Brilliant, thank you.
2: Thank you, Charlie.
4: Well, hopefully we'll see that Blackthorn Aston again in action in the Le Mans Cup. There's a huge accident now for what again looks like it's the 97 CLX car. I was about to say it's one of those machines, and 97 is being driven by Cedric Ultramar.
5: Their safety car.
4: Safety car, though, is the decision from Gwen Bossier, the race director for the Road to Le Mans and for the Michelin Le Mans Cup. Now, safety car does not close the pit lane. However, I think new for 2026, there will be three independent safety cars, just like the main race. That is a huge hit into the safer barrier, though, for Cedric Ultramar, tearing up the rear left corner of his 97 CLX motorsport car. He certainly caught the curb. I can't quite tell from another angle whether he caught the car in front as well.
5: We're under safety car, so you need to catch up with your line of safety car. Please, team managers, communicate to your drivers to catch up with the safety car. 88, you need to pick up the pace. 88, you need to pick up the pace to catch up with your safety car.
6: At that point, you're talking 130, 140 miles an hour.
4: Yeah.
6: And there is no runoff there.
5: Coming to MP31, we will have marshals and medical car exposed. So you bear left at 31.
4: So turn 31, marshal post 31 more accurately, is the start, or actually the secondary bit of the Porsche curves. You've already gone into Porsche itself, the right-hander, and it's the left-hander where the track crosses the public road there, where it's whacked the safer barrier.
5: Catch up with the safety car, please.
4: Again, the advice from Gwen Bossier is to catch up with your safety car train. So safety cars A, B and C released at different points. And that is to calm down the race as quickly as possible. Although unlike in the main race, similar to the main race, the pit lane entry road remains open. And you can do any sort of work in there as you wish. So it doesn't have to be emergency service. However, the pit lane exit is going to be closed until a safety car line goes by. The final car in that line crosses safety car line one. and then

0: you're able to tag on to the back.
1: I suspect that the clean-up and work required at the Porta Curbs will take a little while, so I suspect everyone will get the opportunity to pit during the safety car and come back out again. It's not going to be the work of a moment. The car is heavily damaged and in the middle of the road there. So, yeah, a bit of work to do. The Gulf McLaren in, car of the, by no doubt at all, car of the day so far, and Jean-Baptiste Simoneur driving his socks off in that McLaren Barcelona. Beautiful Gulf colour scheme, that shiny metallic blue with the orange stripe through the middle. Harking back to the McLaren F1 GTR.
0: Just
1: makes
0: had a
1: you
0: moment
1: want to slap on some Davidoff.
0: Just had a moment to have a look at the penultimate column on our timing screen, which tells you the length of time for the last pit stop. Everybody's in the clear, apart from the number 7 car, which is the Nielsen Racing car that Gaël Julien started. Remember, he had to take that drive-through for a jump start. And now the pit stop, which has seen Alfie Briggs take that car over, is 2 minutes and 54 seconds. So they are just underneath it. And I bet it's not a full second either. It might be tenths of seconds that we're talking, but it's not 2 minutes 55. So I fear that that's going to be another penalty for car number 7. Joe Bradley just said something quickly in my ears. I know he's chasing somebody. So let's just head to Joe Bradley, because I said to you, Joe, if we get an early safety car, you couldn't really argue that in an hour into this race it's necessarily that early. But it does mean a chance to maybe burn one of these 2 minute 55 stops.
2: Yeah, it was just, I was really impressed by just the mere sight of this Gulf Livery McLaren Jean-Baptiste. I think Neil has got Jean-Baptiste Simoneur now, so we've got a chance to speak to the driver that's I think has had this McLaren way up the GT field.
3: Yes, I was just explaining how this was going to work to Jean-Baptiste Simoneur. Jean-Baptiste, you were getting a pat on the back from some of your engineers. The car looks absolutely pristine. How well did that stint go compared to how you expected it to go?
4: Well, I think it went quite well. We are currently leading, so it's all good to me. I think on strategy we are quite good also with the safety car, so it's quite nice. It's intense on the track with all of the LMP3s. But yeah, just trying to keep pushing, stay focused and avoid any contact.
3: I think that's the crucial thing, isn't it? But, you know, considering how many LMP3 cars there are, did you expect to be leading overall when you came in for your driver change?
4: No, not really, but it's a nice feeling, I have to admit. It was a bit... I had to fight a lot with the LMP3s. I was expecting them to be faster than us before coming here. But we have a very strong top speed. We are very good on braking, so we're actually matching pace with a lot of them. So it's require a lot of focusing in the car. It's a lot of fun, though.
3: That's interesting. Can you tell us where it's specifically on the track you're faster than or as fast as the LMP3s?
4: Well, I think compared to the fastest LMP3s, I'm a bit slower. But compared to amateur drivers, I will be gaining a lot on braking. And because I'm preparing a lot my exit, I'm gaining also a bit on exit. On top speed, they're a bit faster than me. But just on being very clear on driving, I managed to just get the overtaking and stuff like this.
3: Okay, now tell us about your co-driver who's just got in the car. Will this be his one stint?
4: Yeah, so Gonzalo just jumped in. He's a bronze driver. He will try to clear driving time right now, and we see how it evolves with Fucosiello safety cars and stuff like this.
3: And then you'll bring the car home at the end?
4: It's not confirmed yet.
3: Well, good luck and well done. Great first stint.
4: Thank you very much. Thank you.
1: That is confirmed, because if not, they won't hit his minimum driver time. But I suspect he will be getting in. They've all been told to be secret squirrels today.
0: They have, rather. Yeah. But anyone that's read the regulations says that absolutely everyone in this race has to do a minimum of 75 minutes. And the thing is, Gonzalo, his Spanish teammate, has just taken over from the 25-year-old Frenchman, who actually hails from just south of Le Mans in Chambray-les-Tours. But I don't know, it's maybe about an hour's drive away from here for Jean-Baptiste Simoneur. He does a lot of driving, though, around Europe and further afield as well. There's no stranger to an LMP2 car at this race. Drove for inter-Europol competition, indeed, in their LMP2 car at the 24 Hours of Le Mans in 2025. As a bronze driver getting in now, you would think, do your hour and a quarter across probably two stints and then get Jean-Baptiste back in that McLaren. That's a big, big hit for Cedric Ultramar, though. Doing damage clearly to the car, but they're also, the medics are checking on scene that Cedric is okay and can get himself out of the car unaided. Any sort of complaints of back pain or neck pain, they will be doing that as gingerly as possible.
1: You've got to be super careful with that, yeah. And it can't be easy to get into an LMP3 car as well. They're very, very tightly packaged. Maybe a little bit of extra colour on that incident. The Stellar Motorsport number 42 was just ahead there of the CLX car and in the middle of the road, as of course is the right, but going much slower than I think the driver of the CLX car expected.
0: Yep.
1: And they got up over the curb and that was, and then it went wrong from there. And you are flat to the boards in an LMP3 car there. Totally, totally maximum attack that through that left hander. And if you've got a car that's not going at the speed you expect it to on the line and you've got to adjust your line, it can go wrong so, so fast. And of all the places on the circuit, that is the bit where you would be punished the hardest because there is no runoff. It's almost like a very brief proportion where it's almost like a street circuit. I mean, I know a good proportion of the Circuit de la Sarthe is public road, but more like what's the circuit in Saudi Arabia called? Oh, it's the name's, you know the one,
0: yeah,
1: the Saudi Arabian
0: know.
1: F1 track where it's,
0: yeah,
1: walls right there. It's like that for a small portion.
0: Yes. So you're going into a tunnel, effectively,
1: Jeddah,
0: for those first few corners.
1: Jeddah.
0: Thank you, Neil. Or Joe. One of the two. I didn't quite, couldn't quite tell with a quick blast of your voice off air. So there's going to be a 3 minute stop and go now for car number two for a breach of the full course yellow infringement. And car number two.
1: And I'll be racing.
0: Yeah, for Stylianos Kolovos. Now, I don't know whether it was Stylianos who was the offender or whether his teammate, indeed, have we even had a driver change in that car? Possibly not for Rinaldi Racing's number two car. Just scroll down to get the latest driver in that car. No, it's still Kolovos in the LMP3 category. Not had a great race up until now because it was well placed in the LMP3 grid and is now running 46th overall.
1: And the crews that have been able or have fitted their bronze driver in prior to the safety car, this is really going to give them a slight edge over their competitors who haven't, because behind the safety car, even you and I think would be competitive, Johnny.
0: Yeah, 100%.
1: So it's luck of the draw, isn't it? You don't know when a safety car is going to come out. And I think that, I mean, the team strategist in the 24 hours of Le Mans have a difficult job, but I think this is actually much more difficult because it's in such a condensed period, 3 hours, and there's so many variables, and you know there's probably going to be a safety car, you know there's going to be slow zones, but when and where, that is the really difficult bit. And you've got to be so reactive on the strategy and thinking about driver times and thinking about fuel mileage, etc. Really, really complex for the crews to keep on top of that. And the thing is, if you make a strategical mistake, within 3 hours, it's very hard to get it back.
0: Nigh on impossible some of the time, especially because this track is so long and it's easy to kiss goodbye to the lead lap and then you will spend the rest of the day, or the rest of the morning rather, trying to find your way to the crucial points of the positioning. So 3 hours on the clock initially, 65 minutes now gone in this first ever 3 hour Road to Le Mans race, and a good chance under this safety car for cars to come in and do a quick stop in a cheap fashion, you might argue. So I think we're going to have quite a lot of cars now following one another down pit lane, PMAC, for a chance to do another 2 minutes and 55 second stop, because there's no rule about, you know, there being needing to be different amounts of time in between each of your stops. You could do them back to back if you wish, but you want to save some for genuine fuel. So you should be able to do this race on two stops. The third one is sort of in the way. It just now depends on how that fits into your strategy.
1: I think you've got to be really careful about track position though, because there's so many cars, three different classes, and if you do pit and you've then all of a sudden have a huge amount of traffic ahead of you, particularly if you're one of the faster cars in your class, and then you've got to mix with the slower cars in another class, that's another part of the puzzle to add in. It's a very, very complex equation, isn't it, to keep on top of. I think it, particularly if you, not only if you were a driver wanting to get the road to Le Mans, we've seen many drivers compete and win in this class and go all the way to the World Endurance Championship and indeed the 24 Hours of Le Mans. If you're a strategist, what a breeding ground.
0: Yeah, yes. Because you, yeah, learning your trade, it's no surprise that teams like WRT, who had a mind to go into the top class with BMW, but years before they did that, they were in LMP2, I think, for a couple of seasons, getting to grips with how an ACO rules race runs, and the little secrets that you might be able to delve into, find out about, particularly the rules you might stumble upon if you've not read the regulations, or maybe not even been in that scenario that you'd dreamt up before. You know, suddenly you're presented with a situation, go, well, we never thought of this. What do the rules say about it? Is there a loophole somewhere? So you do that test bed at LMP2 level, or in your example, at Road to Le Mans level, and then that means that you come back to the 24 hours of the race, 24-hour race, the main race, fully educated.
1: Well, we talk a lot about, we have talked a lot about the Michelin 24-hour series in this broadcast, a series that we cover on the Radio Show Limited network of channels, and I'm answering to our right off microphone at the moment. Paul Truswell knows all about the strategical nuances of that particular championship, and the teams that have been in that championship for long periods of time tend to be able to get the really complex strategy decisions right because they've experienced those scenarios several times in the past. So it's, you know, a bit like the stock market, time in the game is really, really important. The good thing for us, following along here on 91.2 FM and on RS1 around the world, is that we just have absolutely no idea how this one's going to shake out. With an hour and 52 minutes to go, we're not a million miles off half race distance already. And
0: no, true.
1: Try to summarise the first half. Impossible task. Impossible.
0: I need to watch it another five times to fully work out what's happened to each individual car. The race leader's not in the clear, you know, because number 20, Philip Lindberg, High Class Racing, is now under investigation for weaving under a yellow flag. And the 97 car, well, that's the one sadly in the wall for Cedric Ultramar, but that's also now under investigation for a pit lane speeding infringement. Doesn't really matter, to be honest, because 97's not going to finish the race, and we're far more concerned about the welfare of Cedric Ultramar. But yes, the 20 car, which is now only half a second at safety car speeds ahead of August Raber, might be about to head for some hot water. And the thing is, the way that the safety cars now are grouped, there's a huge gap back to the third place car of Lucas Fluxer. They're not in the same safety car line. And your argument about not doing a pit stop because you'll lose track position, you will lose your position in a safety car train. So you're guaranteed to drop back to the next, and possibly the one after that, actually.
1: That's the bit. What you really don't want to happen is to lose the your train completely and have to go, and you effectively miss your train and you have to wait for the next one. It's like being on the London Underground sometimes. There's something more frustrating than that when you see the doors shut just in front of your nose. We've all been.
0: But the
1: there.
0: Next one's only about a minute behind it, depending on the time of day.
1: If it's late on in the day and you're needing your bed anyway by that point, yes, it becomes frustrating.
0: Fair point.
1: So I tend not to venture to London very much, so I must be honest.
0: I can't imagine why. I'm not a huge fan, to be honest. I mean, I'm up for a bit of tourist action for a couple of days, but that normally does me.
1: I went to ABBA Voyage in London in February.
0: ABBA Voyage?
1: It was great. Really good. Went with my mum, mother-in-law, my wife, stepdad. Great
0: fun. Can you be fooled and think you are actually watching the real ABBA band?
1: Genuinely, yes. Actually,
0: yeah, after
1: as long
0: a little
1: as you
0: while.
1: Don't look at the screens when they go up close to their face, then it's a little bit more. For those who have no idea what ABBA Voyage is, you think, I thought ABBA retired 40 years ago. It's an augmented reality, or like a hologram almost. It's like something out of Star Trek. But it is very good fun. They've got a live band, which really adds the atmosphere in it. It's like being at a concert. And they encourage you to belt out the lyrics as loud and as badly as you possibly desire.
0: Kerry Cobb, up in London, looking after the broadcast from a technical point of view, says, it's brilliant!
1: I knew Kerry would be a fan of that, yeah. Who knew we were going to talk about ABBA behind the safety car in this race?
0: Hey, that's the beauty of the Road to Le Mans event and also 91.2 FM Radio Le Mans. Expect plenty of similar chat in the wee small hours of Sunday morning when the race may well have settled down. Paul Trustwell's frantically shaking his head saying, no, we'll talk about the race and the race only for 24 hours solid. That's how he would want it. But we're straying off topic because, as I say, everybody is circulating at much reduced speed. No overtaking behind these safety cars for the first ever three-hour Road to Le Mans race after an hour and 10 minutes. Your drive time behind a safety car is counting, though. So when we get to an hour and 15, or I would be happier if it was an hour and 18 minutes into the race, then we may well see some pit lane callers to get bronze drivers, starting drivers out, and silver or gold drivers in, PMAC.
1: That's right, we'll see then some cars maybe fade back, some go forward. I need to write a note down, actually, last point on ABBA. I need to write a note down to ask Paul at the deepest depth of night what his favourite ABBA song is.
0: Oh,
1: so make sure you're tuned in to 91.2 FM to find out what Paul Trustwell's favourite ABBA song is. And then we'll go back to talking about the fine nuances of the 24 Hours of Le Mans.
0: He might have to do a quick bit of listening of their greatest hits to be fully decided on that burning question.
1: What would it be for you?
0: I don't know. I've about 10 rattling around in my head now.
1: Does your mother know, I think?
0: Yeah? That's yours.
1: Maybe Chiquitita.
0: I wouldn't have gone for either of those, but I still don't know which one yet. Anyway, Philip Lindbergh leads, but will he need to make come in for a race penalty, I wonder, on lap 14 or after that, frankly, because this potential weaving infringement under a yellow flag. Yes?
1: Do you think we should go down to the pits for a driver to be informed and ask Joe Bradley what his favourite ABBA song is?
0: As long as he's listening, yeah.
1: Hopefully he's listening.
0: Joe, ABBA chat?
2: Yeah, one of my funeral songs is Dancing Queen.
0: For your own funeral?
2: Yeah. Okay. Yeah, well, I'm not going to be there to hear it. But
1: any other particular occasion you thought of that one, Joe?
2: Well, it's a floor filler, isn't it?
0: But,
2: you know? You know, the thing about ABBA and Arab...
1: No other significant events?
2: I'm old enough to be around when ABBA was at the forefront of their career in the 70s. You know, I remember the Eurovision Song Contest that they won. And it wasn't very hip and trendy, if that's the term, to be an ABBA fan. You know, everybody was into, you know, rock at that time. And then punk rock came along in 76, 77. And ABBA's come more to the fore for my generation sort of relatively recently in the last 10 or 20 years or so. At the time, it wasn't very trendy to be into ABBA. But now, I love every single album of theirs is a musical genius.
1: Totally
2: they are
1: agree.
2: Musical geniuses.
1: The number 7 car into the pits, that's the Nielsen Racing UN, not United Nations, I don't know what UN is, but it's the main sponsor anyway, into the pits coming from 7th position, the number 7.
0: Yeah, so this is Alfie Briggs, one of the drivers we caught up with during the Road to Le Mans preview, Joe Bradley and I. And as I say, unfortunately for the 7 crew, their first pit stop, I don't reckon was long enough at 2 minutes and 54 seconds. 3 minutes, you would have been absolutely fine. Safety car's going to be in this lap, I'm reading, on the race control messages.
5: Respective lines, no overtake before the respective lines.
0: So safety car in at the end of lap 14. The yellows have been removed at Porsche curves. And now it's a race to get the 7 car out in time. But to be honest, with the safety cars being withdrawn at this point, with the light at the end of pit road be on red? Probably not at this stage. You'll be able to rejoin the race, but it will go red fairly shortly because the safety car train now rounding Porsche curves is going to arrive on the main straight in the not too distant future. And as soon as it crosses that first safety car line, SCA1, that is the point that pit lane entry will be closed.
1: I don't think
0: pit lane exit will be closed.
1: I don't think the 2 minutes 55 will have elapsed before they come through. I just don't think so. As they come through Porsche curves at the moment, good to see they were going back racing. The incident has been dealt with and that driver concerned is being cared for.
0: Road to Le Mans, the first ever three-hour race. This is round three of their championship, having had a two-hour race at Barcelona, 2 hours at Le Castellet, and that was sometime in May, start of May. And the next race after this, well, you have to wait till Spa-Francorchamps in the third weekend of August. But the safety cars are all now withdrawn at the same time, and we are back to racing, coming out of Arnage, heading across the start-finish line and down the Mulsanne straight. And the various trains of cars all start racing again. So once more, there's a massive advantage for High Class Racing's Philip Lindbergh and Algus Raber in the number 12 Brutal Fish by Campos car. The 20 and the 12 were in different safety cars. And now that things are starting to pick up speed, it's probably something like a 2.5 minute gap for the leading duo over everybody else in LMP3. So the third placed Brutal Fish by Campos car is probably looking at, well, it's a 2 minute gap, so the best chance that they've got of a result is that third spot on the podium, unless something hugely radical happens in the closing 1 hour and 43 minutes. Nobody is heading down pit road just yet, so they all reckon that the hour and 15 minutes, 75 minutes, is not up in their respective cars. They'll be pushing it just an extra few minutes to ensure that the relevant time for a bronze driver is done. Meanwhile, Lorenzo Innocente down the inside of the Motorsport 98 LMP3 car and prevented car 98 from turning in there. So Innocenti very late on the brakes into the Dunlop chicane, and there's been a further spin for Christian Giese, I'm afraid to say. That's the car that was stranded in the Tête Rouge gravel not too long ago, and now he's put his rear wheels in the gravel partway through Porsche curves. Can that 24 car leave the scene under its own steam? We'll tell you in a moment.
1: Ah, that's a shame. It looked like a few cars struggling with tyre temperature coming off that long safety car period. With one of the drivers that caught up with Joe Bradley talked about how they should have tyre warmers in the series. It might be a good idea, actually. I know there's an additional cost to it, but there seems to be a lot of drivers really struggling to get that switch on tyre temperature when coming off a full course yellow or a formation lap, when tyre temperature is at its most important.
0: Yeah, well, I don't think the Michelin technology, which we're seeing in the main race, that helps out with the warming of tyres, a new compound in the World Endurance Championship for 2026, which helps that heat to be generated far quicker than the older version of the Michelin tyres, which actually was designed to be used with a tyre warmer. So it's taken until now for the tyre manufacturers to do their design process, to do their development work and catch up with the regulations. That is so often the case, but that technology won't have trickled down to the Michelin Le Mans Cup and the Road to Le Mans event. Now here come one or two pit callers, because there is now an hour and 18 minutes done, so that takes into account a first almost 3 minute pit stop when you're not on the racetrack. And some others think this is the time to get their starting drivers, to get their bronze drivers out of the cars, with Philip Lindbergh leading the way by just 0.7 of a second over Algus Raber.
1: Steve Jans for the Bartolin brothers Get Speed Mercedes at the moment leading the way in the GT3 category. Anthony Bartolin has got on board already, so Steve Jans will need to get back in the car later on in the race. So they will need to keep that in mind. But Anthony Bartolin and Steve Jans, winners last year of the first of two races in the Road to Le Mans. Meanwhile, WRT doing a pit stop. The number 72, Arnold Robin and Maxime Robin. Now, that's going to be mighty tight for driver time, Johnny Palmer.
0: It is a concern, for sure. Unless they're planning on getting or switching those drivers around again. But I think they're just splitting it down, not quite the middle, but giving one driver an hour and 20, just about, and then the other driver an hour and 40. But yes, it's not just a question of, as we've said, crossing the pit lane entry line at 1 hour and 15 minutes. You have to take into account the time not spent on the racetrack. WRT, though, really do know their rule book front to back. There's some damage on the rear of that, an RHGP car. Yes, it is. So that may well be the 86 car that has pitted for RHGP. 85 has not. But yes, Lina Bula in the 86 has come into pit lane now. Meanwhile, Lorenzo Innocenti was getting a warning flag for track limits. And the incident involving car 14 and car 72. 72 is the BMW from WRT. Under investigation for an overtake, which was potentially done off track and gaining a lasting advantage. So car 14 is the get speed Mercedes of Steve Yant, which was running third in the opening hour or so.
1: Interesting, very interesting. Also, Jean-Baptiste Simenauer is laying on the number 77 McLaren, is back on board. So Gonzalez de Andres Martin was only in the car for a very brief period. So they're deciding to push on. Jean-Baptiste Simenauer back on board after that fantastic opening stint. Very interesting strategy play there from that crew. I wonder as well if that WRT car, Arnold Robin bringing the car in, if it had to pit maybe a lap earlier than expected, if it had a little bit of a consternation with the number 14 Bartone Brothers Mercedes AMG. Lots of questions to answer as we approach half race distance. Now we're in 38 minutes to go here in this Road to Le Mans event.
0: And it's 91.2 FM Radio Le Mans for 2026. Of course, we're bringing you all of the 24-hour race coverage, including a 15-minute warm-up session tomorrow, and then the big build-up to the 94th edition of the 24 Hours of Le Mans from 2:30, 4 o'clock start for the latest edition of the Great Race, and every single minute of that 24 hours brought to you live here on 91.2 FM Radio Le Mans, live from the Ford Racing Global Broadcast Centre. There is still a slow zone in place at Zone 8, so that is through Porsche curves, starting at Porsche in and ending pretty much at Porsche out. Let's give you the rundown then in LMP3 currently, but remember that the 20 car, the high-class racing car, is under investigation for weaving under a yellow flag. That's driven by Philip Lindbergh, and he leads by only 0.2 of a second now over August Raber for Brutal Frisch by Campos, number 12. Then there's a big gap because of how the safety cars were deployed. So running in third position as the BMWs had a huge whack up against the wall coming over Forest S's and the rise there. And is that with the new driver at the wheel in number 72? It's Maxime Robin who took over from Arnold Robin, and that was his out lap. So on cold tyres, as now there's a car stopped on the pit lane entry road, and it might actually have been the sister car to number 71, which is the other Rinaldi Racing car. It was certainly a similar paint scheme. If it's not Rinaldi Racing, then might well have been the Racing Spirit of Le Mans car.
1: It's his driver time. Stefan Aust has done his driver time and will be handing over to Felipe Fernandez-Lazar for the rest of the race. I would suspect the car comes into the pits. No driver is. Out comes Stefan Aust and Felipe Fernandez-Lazar looking to go in, and a car has broken down
0: on the
1: entry to the pit.
0: This is the one I was trying to identify, and it looked like similar colours to Rinaldi, but I don't think it is. It's one of the LMP3
1: Racing
0: Pro-Am cars.
1: Spirit of Le Mans, maybe?
0: Yeah, that was half my guess. It's a car that has done the second sector. Yeah, it might be Christian Giese, because, of course, he'd had that moment at Porsche curves with the rear wheels in the gravel, so his middle sector was very slow, and he hasn't completed the final sector either. So it's the right colours for Christian Giese's Racing Spirit of Le Mans car, and a very much a shame that that his co-driver in 24, who is Oscar Christensen, is having to wait even longer now to get at the wheel of that car. Here's the order in LMP3 Pro-Am prior to the stops then. GG Classics now lead number 58 for Fraser Ross. Ariane Boulin for 35 Ultimates just gone up to second because of the pit stopping Stefan Aust in 71 for Rinaldi, and Daniel Goldberg for M Racing number 78. They are third and fourth, with Michael Hove in fifth. Remember, the 49 car was the car started by Andrew Rackstraw, and Michael Hove took it over. And in GT3, it's an awkward time to give you the order here because there are pit stops taking place again, but the Anthony Bartone Get Speed number 14 car that he shares with Steve Yantz is leading from Gonzalo de Andres Martin for SMC Motorsport. Jean-Baptiste Simonneau led the class for McLaren, and SMC are now running in second ahead of United Autosport's Michael Berch for number 95. Let's go back to the pit lane for an interview informed by a driver database, and here's Neil.
3: Sorry, user error there. I hadn't switched on the microphone properly. I'm just having a word watching Stefan Aust take his helmet and his earplugs out. Stefan, talk us through that first half of the race. Well, it's quite chaotic.
6: Yeah. There were so many issues, so many accidents. It was, let me say, horrible, okay? But really, it was a really nice, nice race. I'm very happy with my first stint. So we are good now on P3 or P2, I don't know. We want to go on the podium, so that's our target.
3: And that being the target and the work you've done in the first half of the race, do you think that's possible now? You've had a driver change? Tell us about your teammate.
6: My teammate is much better than me, so to be honest, I think so, yes. He's very fast here. He was very fast yesterday in the qualifying. I think he was on P3 overall. So I keep my fingers crossed for him. I think it's good.
3: And with your experience, do you think experience counts to be able to navigate such a chaotic first 90 minutes?
6: Sorry?
3: The experience as a driver, yeah, was helped you to get to this position now?
6: Yes, yes, definitely. You must keep calm. It's you can see it if you see the first young guns. They have no time. They're always in a hurry. And it's a three-hour race, a endurance race, so you must step by step, bring your race on. So
3: we know that your teammate is very quick. You've done a great job. Thank you, Stefan.
6: Thank you so much.
0: Stefan Aust then getting out of his LMP3 Pro-Am mount in the number 71 car and handing over to Felipe Fernandez Larza. I mean, he's been quite understated there, and very kind probably to Felipe Fernandez Larza. He's quite a bit quicker than me. I mean, that is a massive understatement. A former winner of the 24 Hours of the Nürburgring for Ferrari Fricadelli.
1: That's right. In 2023, that emotional day, I'll never forget it. Alongside David Pittard, Nicky Katzberg and Errol Bamber, and getting the first ever win for Fricadelli after 20 years more with Porsche, and they've switched to Ferrari. Big shock, and got the win, and it was huge for Felipe's career. He was on the road to Le Mans with Michael Fassbender, but his FIA driver grading changed from silver to gold, and that meant that he couldn't fulfil the seat that he'd been elected for. So great to see him back here at Lasarth, and knows those LMP3 cars really well. He's driven with Klaus Abelin a lot with Fricadelli in one of those cars before. That WRT BMW a few moments ago, will be amazed if that car gets away without any big, big damage. The Michelin tire getting actually pushed off the rim. Car is being pulled off the jacks though. WRT, I've got it fixed quickly, and what a strong, some rally drivers say, she's a strong bus.
0: Yeah, too right. And the thing is, they're again doing one of their long stops now because the car could be sent at this point. It doesn't exactly look brand new, but the tyres have been changed and the Lollipop Man is just standing there waiting for 2 minutes and not quite 55 seconds to go, because you need to have timed how long it takes for your car to travel from your pit stall to the end of the pit lane. Might be, as one of the wheel nuts has gone through a burn there from the ANS car, and that may also come with a penalty for not controlling all of the equipment during a pit stop, because it went rolling towards the GT Classics number 58 car, which is leading in LMP3 Pro-Am. The 9 car is in non-Pro-Am, so just straight LMP3, and this is the car of Maxwell Dodds, number 9. Were they able to find another wheel nut and indeed pick up the one that's gone rolling several metres in front of them?
1: And one of the other team's mechanics very kindly managed to control it on their foot like a Premiership midfielder. Really impressive stuff there, and I'm sure it'll be returned. And the thing is, because they're metal, it just kept bouncing and trundling its way down the pit lane before it was brought under neatly by another team's mechanic.
0: It's at 91.2 FM, Radio Le Mans for 2026, and we're bringing you live, as it happens, coverage of the first ever three-hour Road to Le Mans race. This is race three of their championship season, but it's also the chance to win at Le Mans. So in isolation, this is a huge race as well, and we're now at exactly half distance on 91.2 FM. The race leader in the main class is Brutal Fish by Campos. In fact, they are first and second, and with 90 minutes to go, let's head back to Neil Cole. You're down with RSGP.
3: Yeah, RSGP, we've just watched Enzo Peugeot getting into the number 85 car and Daniel Frost get out. Daniel, is that your driving done for this race now?
7: Yep, it's done now. We've done a full stint, so we did two stops, one mandatory and then another mandatory plus driver change. And for me, I'm done, and now we get Enzo back in the car.
3: And for you personally and for the team, how was that stint?
7: Personally, I thought it was okay on the start. We made a position and we kept the car in one piece, which was the most important. And then we tried to do an opposite change to what Campos was doing to try and win some time. And unfortunately, it didn't turn out well. We've lost a few spots, but we are gaining it back on the track, and yeah, we were making some good progress. And then now we're seeing if we can do another strategy to try and win back more time.
3: So that's the interesting thing, isn't it? Because this is a three-hour race for the first time, these strategies are not easy to plan ahead.
7: Yeah, for sure. It's super different compared to the other rounds that we're doing. Le Mans is very special and will always be special, and I enjoy being here. But for sure, we have to take every advantage we can. It's not where you qualify and you finish the race. That's kind of how it usually goes. But here, it's definitely strategy and knowing the timing of things and learning how you can take advantages of the slow zone and yeah, and that kind of stuff. And we're hoping that we can, you know, get back to where we were before.
3: Obviously, it's a very quick driver change. Were you able to share any information with Enzo? And what do you look to Enzo to do now?
7: I think Enzo, he knows what he's doing. And but for sure, I did tell him through the radio that, you know, there is a lot of advantages through the slow zones. So we are trying to maximize that. And yeah, I'm sure he will figure it out once he gets in the car.
3: Okay, thank you very much. Well done, Daniel.
7: Yeah, thank you.
0: Daniel Frost from the 85 RSGP car. They are the championship leaders with, albeit only two races of the Michelin Le Mans Cup that have happened already, but consistency is key, and they're trying to get a top 10 finish where possible. Been very impressed by Enzo Peugeot in the small amount of time I've been watching him, both with the microphone in front of his face, if you like, you know how he presents himself, but also out on the racetrack. He's topped a lot of sessions already this year, and he and Daniel Frost, you can be at least two silvers in LMP3. There's no requirement for a bronze. And what we're finding, PMAC, is a lot of guys who've cut their teeth in single-seaters now working their way into the two-seater sports car world just for a bit of variety and give them an option if they can't progress up the single-seater ladder.
1: I think it's very prudent indeed to have that potential to move up the ranks. There's an investigation going on for a collision between the number 45 high-class racing Porsche, the 51 AF Corsa Ferrari, and the 95 United Autosports McLaren. So a three-car incident being looked into by race control at the moment. Very brief point on, I mentioned the Nielsen car with UN on it, not the United Nations. Thanks to Duncan Vincent, he's driver database informed. Unconventional AI is what it stands for, which is the CEO is Navin Rao, prototype racer. So there you go, that seals up that one. We now know what UN is.
0: Wonderful. Good bit
1: Can
0: of research.
1: Can you rest easy
0: that?
1: Now? Yeah.
0: Yeah. There's going to be a drive-through penalty for car 55, which is the AF Corsa Ferrari. That car was in strife at the Ford Chicane a little while ago, What I don't know is whether they've done a driver change in that car yet to rotate their drivers. You can have done that by now, of course, because we're well over the drive limitation, minimum 75 minutes. But some teams have already chosen actually to get their driver, their first driver out after about 50 minutes, 5-0. And then in those scenarios, you do have to get a replacement driver in. It would be Tommaso Pasqua to replace Piovanetti in his Ferrari number 55, if that were to happen.
1: Which has just had a drive-through penalty.
0: Yes, yeah.
1: Yes,
0: precisely
1: yeah.
0: Why I was talking about it.
1: Sorry, apologies.
0: No, it's okay. If you're doing a drive-through, of course, you can't then do a normal pit stop attached to that. It has to be an entirely separate visit to pit lane. And car 55 will be appearing on pit road in the not-too-distant future to serve that. You normally get three laps to be able to come in and do a drive-through penalty. So Brutal Fish leading by almost 2 minutes over the sister car, August Reber versus... Well, Lucas Fluxer, I was about to say, but that car now has lost a lot of ground. No, it's okay. It was a transponder issue. Briefly there, Fluxer is dropping down the order, and then he's popped back up again. So it might be that Alcamella having to put that car in semi-manually, but the number 19 car is still running ahead of the others on the road. He's got an 8-second gap over South African racer Mikael Pitamba for Nielsen Racing. But the win for this race, barring any major issues for the 12, it's kind of all been won by Artur Rodgen, because he had such a gap of 22, 25 seconds that when the three safety cars were deployed, that did him a massive favour by driving a huge wedge between he and actually the 20 car at the time and everybody else. Since then, the 20 car has pitted. Lenny Reed's taken that over, another son of Christian Reed, and that number 20 car has slotted into eighth position.
1: They're certainly busy at Le Mans week, aren't they, the Reed family? Everybody between Jonas, Lenny, Christian, running cars, driving in cars, all sorts going on. No wonder Christian stopped driving.
0: Yeah.
1: Because yeah, no, I wouldn't have
0: too
1: the
0: much
1: time.
0: Management.
1: Yeah, exactly. Exactly so. Up in seventh overall right now, with the way that the pit stops are cycling out, is the leader in GT3, the Getspeed Mercedes of Anthony Bartone, winner last year in race one of this event when it was split into two, but we'll need to hand back to Steve Jans, because Steve Jans has not completed his minimum driver time yet, so that will maybe be done at the next stop. And the gap is coming down in LMP3 Pro-Am as well, Johnny. Michael Hove is clicking along at his pace, but the drivers behind him are charging. The DKR Engineering number 3 of Quentin Antonel going very quick, as is Felipe Fernandez Lazar in that Rinaldi Racing number 71. So the Porsche Leipzig instructor flying in that Rinaldi Racing machine.
0: Race leader now at the top of the hill through Dunlop Curve and underneath the Goodyear Bridge. He's descending towards the Forest S's. And this is August Reber, the 17-year-old Swede who took over from his teammate Artur Rodgen. And I think Artur is generally the quicker of the two drivers, but there's not a great deal in it. And actually, going against that theory, a personal best for the car for August through that first sector, which he's managed to do in 36.2 seconds. More repair work to the back of an LMP3 car, and that is making sure that each of the two bullets are present. They carry the rain light, they carry the tail light, and they're just a good aerodynamic device as well. So in order to pass scrutineering at the end of the race, both bullets have to be present, and they are now attaching on the back of the 62 the Pro-Am Championship leading car with cable ties, with tape, with anything that might work, that rear left bullet.
1: There's a lot of crews have paid attention to that part of the car. It seems to be a weaker point on these cars, and considering often how many of them are in close quarters with each other wherever they race around the world, it might be something that when the new generation of LMP3 comes along, when it's next evolved, that rear of the car perhaps needs a little bit of extra strengthening, because it does seem to be a bit on the fragile side.
0: Yeah, the problem is we're only just into a new generation of LMP3 cars as things stand, and they did address that. I mean, for I forget which of the two it was, either Ligier or Duquesne, but even in the marketing they said the bullets are a lot stronger on these cars, or they're easier to replace. But the problem is it depends where they snap and break and buckle, how much have you then got to attach a new cheese wedge to, and a lot of them are very vulnerably placed as well. Brutal Fish by Campus, first and second in LMP3 Pro-Am. Canton Antonel for DKR Engineering. Well, he was way up in the non-Pro-Am times during qualifying, so Antonel is a big talent. 1.6 seconds ahead of Felipe Fernandez Laza in number 71. And the Get Speed Mercedes of Anthony Bartone is currently leading by almost a minute over the second place GT car, which is the SMC Motorsport McLaren. Let's go down to pit lane for a driver database informed pit lane report, and welcome to the race, Nick Damon.
8: Hello Johnny, hello listeners. The number 49, the high class racing P3, the Pro-Am class, rolled into the pits. The fueling man confidently began to try to think about attaching the nozzle, and then he was waved off by the lollipop man because the car was too far to the left. It was too much into the running lane. It's a very, very narrow amount of gap they have to actually get these cars in, because obviously the fueling rigs are in front of the existing Le Mans pit, which narrows down the pit lane, so you can't sit too far away. And so then there's a huge amount of forward and back movement by the mechanics just to get the car close enough to the actual Bowser to not be annoying anybody. I think they've done a drive change as well. There's like a lot of tape on. If they go and look over this car, I have no idea where the 49 is, but this pit stop will not have helped things. In fact, they were going to go, and now they're not. Oh, they left something at the front of the car as well. So not a classic they'll want to see again, that one for the 49 car.
1: Battle is getting really tight for the lead in LMP3 Pro-Am, with Quentin Antonel leading for DKR Engineering, but only by a second and a half from Rinaldi Racing's Felipe Fernandez Laza. Meanwhile, a few moments ago, the number 3 DKR Engineering car in the lead of category, Quentin Antonel bouncing over the curbs, coming through the Forest S's and towards Tête Rouge. And actually, funnily enough, was popped for track limits there. And yes, it did break the track limits, but definitely not an advantage gain. But I hope that they haven't damaged anything underneath the car there.
0: Unsurprising for me is that Enzo Peugeot is now the fastest driver out there. He topped a couple of free practice sessions, at least one of them anyway, earlier on in the week. And the young man, Frenchman, I don't think in relation to the Peugeot family. I probably should have checked that when I was interviewing him just the other day, but the 85 AGHGP crew have picked a good one there, along with his teammate Daniel Frost. The problem is that Daniel Frost had one of those stints where he ended up behind the wrong safety car, and although Enzo Peugeot could now make a bit of progress through those cars in his near vicinity, some of which, by the way, are still GT3 cars, so ahead of Enzo, three GT3 cars right now. And if he can get by those, obviously that means a bit of clearer traffic for him to attack people like Alfie Briggs in the number 7 Nielsen racing car, Lenny Reed in the 20 high-class car, and the BWT Mucha Motorsport of Maximilian Angelard. It is very good to see Stefan Mucha at these races, taking close watch of young drivers coming through. Had a little bit of a chat with Stefan at Paul Ricard start of last month. Very little, if any, involvement in single-seaters now, Mucha Motorsport, which was a surprise to me. So he's focusing on DTM/GT3 running, and now a real area of interest is within prototypes.
1: He still gets behind the wheel every now and again. I remember the Nürburgring last year, driving one of his old DTM cars. It was a Mercedes C-Class. Noise this thing made. My goodness, it was loud. Fantastic. An hour and 15 minutes to go then, and heading towards the business end of this 2026 Road to Le Mans race, part of the Michelin Le Mans Cup.
0: And with an hour and 15 minutes to go on 91.2 FM Radio Le Mans, let's head to the pits again, and Nick. Go ahead, Nick Damon.
8: That's impressive. Yes, I think I may be confused myself. I've arrived at these pits. I'm trying to get the lay of the land, watching the various LMP3s and GT3s wander down the pit lane. Now, I'm just trying to get a pit stop. His pit stop is the 99 in the P3 thing. I've misidentified entirely as somebody who wasn't. It's actually the Moore Motorsport team. And it'll be Tim Gerhard's getting in. He was hanging on the pit lane looking excited a couple of minutes ago. So came in from sixth overall in the top level. This one's actually quite a clean stop so far. For example, they actually parked it in the right place and they put the fuel in. Now they run around for the tyres. And the departing driver, who was Max van der Schnell, an all-Dutch team, looking on as they get the cargo. Ah, no, hang on a second. They've got a bit of a problem. They've also got an issue. I can't remember what you call them, but I always call them the cheese wedges at the back. They have an errant cheese wedge as well on the right-hand side. So they are having to do a bit of... Hopefully you can hear the hammer. Can you hear the hammer? They're whacking away at some very expensive carbon fibre in the diffuser. They're going to drill some holes, and they're going to cable tie the... what did you call it, Johnny?
0: Well, Gary Robertshaw's name for them at United Autosports was always the Bullet.
8: No, it's a cheese wedge. Well, much better name.
0: When you order them, they're called Bullets on the catalogue from an LMP3.
8: But hang on, I just turned the other way. I think our leader's in the pits.
0: Yes, car 12.
8: Car 12, yes. So this is the advantage of being down here. I'm going to walk too far. I'm very old, you know. So car 12 comes in. He's parked in the right place, which is a good start. Windscreen being cleared. Fuel. I don't think they're going to change drivers, though. So I think whoever's on the 12 I haven't got in front of me is staying on board. So there's no driver change, obviously, at the moment for that car. And they're running around now and doing a full tyre change. It's the tyres have been used before, I assume, just in qualifying. They certainly are not brand new. And the number 12 is enjoying a stop, which it doesn't involve the mending of a bullet slash cheese wedge. But yeah, this one looks okay, but no driver change on the 12.
0: Yeah, it's interesting, Nick, that we reckon there will have to be a driver change at some point, because Artur Rogin didn't do his hour in 15 minutes, but August Raber, the Swede, is going to stay on board by the sounds of things. They'll need to do another stop anyway. They can't make the finish from here, but they'll have to make sure that there is enough time. The other thing to bear in mind is that you can't do any of these long stops in the final 20 minutes of the race. So we're already within an hour of that, with an hour and 13 minutes still to go. Let's stay in the pit lane and go to the other end, pit out, and Joe Bradley.
2: Yeah, the number 16 Ajit Redan car has now got a new driver, the first driver that tried that car, Ajit Kumar. Ajit, we're on the pit wall here. Your job is done, and I've got to say congratulations for bringing a car back in one piece, because that start was absolute chaos.
9: Thank you so much, Anna. Like, as we all know, Le Mans is probably one of the most challenging races. Personally, I'm pleased with my driving. Like I said, my first best in the race, 4.07. So, pretty pleased with myself.
2: How much quicker had you gone in the race than you had previously then? How much quicker was that?
9: The last time, I think, more than 12 plus seconds. Yesterday, I did set a 4.10, but that particular lap was disqualified because of track limit. So I knew I could try and get into the 4.10s, but I'm happy. I mean, 4.07, personal best, first time ever at Le Mans, bringing the car back safe. It's so special. Le Mans is so special.
2: Job done, Ajit, and I'll leave you to take in the atmosphere. Here you are, standing on the pit wall. I know exactly what you're doing.
8: And so back at pit entry again, the other of the Brutal Fish machines has come in, the 19. Again, no driver change, so Mr. Fluxer stays on board. Again, quite leisurely. I realise these are time stops, aren't they? They haven't got to do them as fast as they possibly can. He did get a drinks bottle, but he didn't get a new driver. Fourth tyre just going on now. So a completely non-dramatic stop. Behind him, the number two, who I think is the number two car of Rinaldi Racing, that's come in and kind of lightly mucked up its entry and come in at an angle. However, that's the least of their worries, because you'll never guess what's hanging off the back of this thing, Johnny. Guess what's hanging off the back?
0: Is it a cheese wedge,
8: Nick? It's a cheese wedge! So the number two car also is going to need remedial. I'll tell you what, whoever makes those diffusers and cheese wedges have made some cash today, haven't they?
0: Yeah.
8: Blimey. Both the Liège and Duquesne factory have been knocking those things out on Monday.
0: Yeah, and also the tools and tie wraps that they are required to try and fix them as well. There will be an endless supply of those, I'm sure, with new packets being opened even as we speak. The number 8, Duquesne, has pitted at this point as well. But I can tell you that the first place car, number 20, is now pitted twice. And it does look like both pit stops for that car are good ones, as in they are slow enough at 2 minutes and 55 seconds. The 12 car, which reappears with Algus Raber still at the wheel, is 12 seconds adrift of the high-class racing Lenny Reed car. And it is now all about those two in LMP3, because they were the two that were separated by the safety cars, or separated more so by the three safety cars under that period of intervention. And we've now got a straight race between Lenny Reed and August Raber. What I can't remember now is whether we need the first driver in number 20 joining Lenny Reed back in that car or not, as the repair

0: of the car make the cost of that particular part quite high.
1: Yeah, so when you're seeing them pinging off and going into the fields and smacking into walls, those prices are just getting racked up. And are they ever going to be retrieved and sent back to the team? Possibly not. We didn't tell you about the off-track moment for Enea Frey in the Vector Sport RLR car. That happened at Indianapolis, car number 15, running in the LMP3 category, so i.e. not the Pro-Am division. And that car's now having to be lifted from its resting place in the gravel trap. It's Enea Frey currently. It's Geronimo Gomez who did the opening stint. That was the car that was qualified to 12th place. So again, two sections of the lap affected by slow zones between the two chicanes on the Mulsanne and the run out of Mulsanne corner down to Arnage.
0: The leaders in Pro-Am are near enough nose to tail going through the slow zone coming up towards Indianapolis 1 and 2. Felipe Fernandez-Laza for Rinaldi Racing trying to hunt down Quentin Antonell. They've been having a right old ding-dong battle. One lap it goes the way of Lazar, the other lap it goes the way of Antonell. And both running Ligier chassis, so same equipment underneath them. And strategy-wise, fairly similar as well. Yeah, in fact, they're on exactly the same number of laps on their stint, so could not be more equal, this battle here. Can hear just if that's coming through on our feet, the gravel all over the road getting underneath the cars just sounds horrible.
1: Yeah, it's getting collected by hot sticky tires and then chucked into the higher reaches of the wheel arches of LMP3 cars, hence the rattle, but then that just spews gravel further afield and potentially onto the racing line as well. So Lenny Reed up against Argus Raber does not look particularly close right now, but it is that there's a big question mark as to whether there is needed to be a driver change for either car. But I'm pretty sure that Artur Rogin got out before he'd done his 75 minutes, and Rogin was a little unsure when he spoke to Neil Cole whether he'd need to go back in or not, but he said, I will chat to my engineer. So that's the one car that could potentially win this race at the moment. The other is the 20, and that is the Lenny Reed car, which he shares with Philip Lindbergh. I seem to think that Lindbergh was in it for longer than the Artur Rogin stint. So they'll be hoping that Philip Lindbergh has done the required time and that they can keep Lenny Reed at the wheel of the number 20 car all the way to the finish. It will need to make another stop, though, because it's only made two. Three stops of 2 minutes and 55 seconds required. And although some cars have been in for four occasions, actually, that's the Alfie Briggs Nielsen Racing car, which had to serve a penalty, actually two penalties, I think, for car number 7. So that will explain the two extra stops that it has done compared to everybody else.
0: Out of Tête Rouge, then, our LMP3 Pro-Am leaders, very, very tight between those two. Quentin Antonell holding off. In fact, Quentin, particularly through Sector 1, he's quicker than Lazar consistently through there, usually gaining a couple of tenths in that opening sector. And that's only from the start-finish line to Tête Rouge. So very, very quick there is Antonell, although he's coming up against a little bit of traffic to contend with, which may give Lazar an opportunity to get a bit closer, but Lazar misses the breaking point. Coming into the Daytona chicane, maybe gets on the gravel. There's gravel all over the road, and into the slow zone he goes, but got the breaking point all wrong there. More gravel on the road here than there was in the 20s when the Bentley boys won here in Le Mans. Just, so much has been dragged onto the circuit.
1: Yeah, I reckon Philip Lindbergh got out of the car at 23 minutes past 11. So that's his drive time done. Artur Rogin was getting out of his number 12 car at about quarter to 11. So he'd only done 45, maybe 50 minutes by the time he was handing over to Algus Raber. So in the final stop for car number 12, they're going to have to do a driver change, whereas the final stop for car 20, they will not. Now, I'm talking about potentially saving some time. You actually don't save time because they've all got to do 2 minutes and 55 seconds. And we don't really need to worry about the amount of fuel that has to go in either, because regardless of whether you've got a 15-minute stint or a 45-minute stint, the fuel nozzle goes on, it goes off again, but you can't send the car to the end of the pit lane short of that 2 minutes and 55 seconds. The SMC Motorsport

0: McLaren is now exiting Tête Rouge. Would you believe this car is now third overall?
1: Remarkable. It's only done one pit stop so far. So a couple of pit stops still to do for the Gulf McLaren. We did think that Simonauer had got back on board, but I think it was a driver ID issue. So Gonzalez de Andres Martin is putting in his driver time at the moment and will hand over at some stage to Jean-Baptiste Simonauer, but they need to pit twice between now and the end of the race, so that might throw them back into the clutches of another McLaren, Michael Birch for United Autosport. They have done their pit stop, so actually I would say, Johnny Palmer, that your net leader effectively in GT3 is actually United Autosport, so they're McLaren. They're actually ahead of the Bartone brothers. Get speed Mercedes, but they've only done two pit stops, so United looking good for a win here in GT3 if they can keep it clean.
0: Yeah, so on course right now for a very good finishing position. Both McLarens have been doing outstandingly well, and Anthony Bartone sharing with Steve Yates, doing his level best as well. I'm now frantically searching through the regulations to make sure of something, because Nick Damon has just spotted one car doing a shorter type pit stop, and I'm making sure that there has to be three, and they all have to be according to this minimum pit stop reference time, which is separately published, awkwardly, so I then have to seek out an additional document. Oh, here we go. Right, at least three pit stops respecting the pit stop reference time must be completed before 2 hours, 39 minutes and 59.999 seconds. So that is the first 2 hours and 40 minutes of the race. You have to have done three pit stops that are 2 minutes, 55 seconds. And therefore, everybody, if they have not done three stops yet, has another 40 minutes pretty much to do that.
1: Into Europol competition, their last pit stop, 1 minute exactly. So that's nowhere near it. The one that Nick Damon noticed down in the pit lane. There is another that was on 2 minutes 54, which is the ultimate number 5 of Gilles Aureaux in LMP3 Pro-Am. So that will not hit the mark either. Minimum pit stop time playing a factor here.
0: What I'm going to check now is, did the 34 car have some sort of longer stop and go penalty to serve, which would have been done in the team's apron area? I can't see 34 in the list actually from race control, so that would explain
2: maybe.
0: It. Yeah, but it wasn't. They actually stopped with the team.
2: Yeah.
0: By the sounds of things, it stopped in the pit box for, I don't know, 20 seconds or so. If the total time in the pits was a minute. Must take you easily 30 seconds to traverse the pit lane here. That's a useful topic to look up for tomorrow's main race as well. How long does it take to do a drive-through penalty? Although you wouldn't necessarily lose all of that time compared to a rival, because you are still moving. Lenny Reed leads by 6.4 seconds over August Raber. So high-class racing in the 20, brutal fish by Campos in the 12, and then actually, Gonzalez de Andres Martin is doing a good job in catching those two cars up, because he's now only 25 seconds away from August Raber. 90 seconds adrift is Lucas Fluxer for the other brutal fish by Campos crew. And in LMP2 Pro-Am, there's only 3.5 seconds between Canton Antonel in the DKR Engineering number 3 and the 71 of Felipe Fernandez Laza. GG Classics, who did lead the race earlier on, now have George Nakas at the wheel, and George Nakas running in sixth position. The other kid to look out for is Julien Henrion, who's been doing so much winning in ACO Rules Racing. He was a Ligier European Series champion. He was a champion then in LMP3 at this level, as now the Inter-Europol competition car. Now, is that the 34 rather? No, it was,
1: yes.
0: it was the 43. So it was actually Sean Rashid who Nick spotted doing the minute-long pit stop, and that doesn't explain it, because that was the other Inter-Europol competition car, William Carlson, having a moment at the Ford chicane.
1: Bizarre. All not well at Inter-Europol competition.
0: No.
1: They've had a great couple of years here at Lasar. Two LMP2 wins on the spin. And I bet we were talking about it. We need to go and see what their the buns are like in their hospitality, because of course they are a big bakery firm.
0: Massive in Poland, yeah, into Europol. So just about one of the biggest going, but they used to have a hashtag which was not just a bakery coming here to Le Mans, because they were in those days making a name for themselves as a racing crew. And consistent winners now at LMP2 level. One of the cheese wedges, one of the bullets, has ended up right in the middle of the racetrack at karting / Corvette corner. So that is near the end of the lap, close to Marshall Post number 33. And there are local yellows. It's a double-waved yellow at Marshall Post 33. With a slow zone procedure prepared, but now the message on the screen is that that slow zone is cancelled. So we're going to stay predominantly green, just one area that is double-waved yellows. Just to warn everybody of a change of surface, i.e. there's a bullet sitting right in the middle of the road.
1: Fromage at Marshall Post 33, dearie me.
0: I don't know what the French for wedge is, but you can Google that. Fromage is pretty easy. But and whether it actually translates, I'll ask Patrick Trotter, one of our fabulous French families who we stay with every year, whether there is an equivalent of a cheese wedge direct translation.
1: Morceau de fromage.
0: Morceau de fromage. So morceau de fromage, we can call it from now on. I might allow Nick Damon to butcher that in his franglais.
1: Or ballet, which is bullet.
0: Okay.
1: I prefer morceau de fromage, personally.
0: Yeah, easier to trip over, mind you, and particularly if you're coming out of Corvette Corner right now, because there's one right in everybody's path. 4 seconds the gap between Quinton Antonel and Philippe Fernandez-Laza, first to second in Pro-Am. So that's car 3 and car 71. And actually, did the morceau de fromage get collected? It certainly did, by one of the 23 events cars. That's the number 5. 23 events racing have a partnership with AF Corsa for this year, and I think some of last as well. That's the reason why the Italian tricolore colours run on a French car, because they are almost a development team for future AF Corsa pilots. So those that are being picked up at maybe 16, 17, 18 years old, 23 events racing give them the platform to perform. And the guy down at 23 events who had a quick chat with 2 days ago, say he's on the phone to Amato Ferrari 2 or 3 times a week with an update from their crew. So that is a big partnership that we should be paying attention to.
1: Wow. And they've had more than 23 events in this one race alone. they've had a pretty busy day out there. Jean-Baptiste Simoneur preparing to jump aboard the Gulf McLaren as his teammate Gonzalez de Andres Martin goes through the Dunlop chicane and underneath the Goodyear Bridge. Total fever overload with the Gulf livery on the McLaren, harking back to the long tail McLaren F1 GTRs. Makes you want to just slap on some Davidoff aftershave, which was one of the sponsors on that car at the time.
0: So it is, or so it was. Tête Rouge, the 77 SMC motorsport car then, out of the fast right-hander and onto the Mulsanne once again. We're inside the final hour of the first ever three-hour Road to Le Mans race. Friday afternoon now, we can say, with a scheduled finish of 1 o'clock. The podium, by the way, it's going to be quite a wait for anyone who finishes on a podium, either in LMP3, LMP3 Pro-Am or GT3, because the podium after a 1 o'clock finish is not actually scheduled until 4 o'clock. So you can go out and explore Le Mans city centre if you wish and go a bit downtown. Although, well, there's plenty happening there, of course, today with the parade ahead of the main race. I think because there's so much track action arranged for the rest of the day, the podium could only be squeezed in much later on this afternoon. Michael Berch in the chasing McLaren is a good couple of minutes back now after that recent pit stop for the United Autosports number 95. Anthony Bartone still looking good for a podium though, although Valentin Hasclo will be one to look out for. He's in the 3 minute 57s. Bartone 3 minute 59 last time around. That gap is only 13 seconds. So Hasclo trying his level best to get the number 10 on the podium. They are currently leading the championship car 10 in the GT3 ranks.
2: And
1: interestingly, the last pit stop for the leading McLaren in GT3, Gonzalo de Andrés Martin, 4:10.
0: Yeah. Yeah, now...
1: Because I did think they were in dominant form and now are looking in a bit of dire straits as far as the wind's concerned.
0: That goes some way to explain his overall position as well as third place in amongst a load of LMGT3s. So he's done one stop when everybody else behind him has done two. The exception is the United Autosports car, but they, I think, have had a couple of penalties to serve as well. Michael Berk is now in for United Autosports, surely to do their final 2:55 stop.
1: Right.
0: And that will tick off their third and final, whereas the SMC Motorsport car has only done one, and it spent well over a minute longer in pit lane. 95 Aston Martin in the papaya and black livery. Remember, McLaren are going to be back at the 24 Hours of Le Mans next year in the hypercar class with United Autosports running that program. Very exciting, because we're eating with United Autosports this week to see the papaya jackets at meal times, all in preparatory mode then ahead of 2027. Let's go back to Nick Damon for an update from the pit lane.
2: Yeah, we've got the second place from Pro-Am, the number three machine of DKR Engineering, shared by, Angie Ramo and Quinton Antonil. They've done everything and they're now sitting there waiting for the 2:55 to wind down. No driver change, so it's quite a strange situation as everyone just sitting back and having a collective metaphorical fag, obviously. Cigarette, sorry, for our American listeners. I think the 99 is going to be in trouble because they may be in cheese wedge trouble because they are about to turn the pits again. I've never seen so many officials gathered around one pit. There's about four ELMS liveried pit lane marshals down there to and scrutineers saying, I really think you need to do something about your car. In fact, I'll tell you exactly why, because the number 99's cheese wedge, they've just come in and the wedge has fallen off again. I think it may well have been their wedge in the middle of the road, because their wedge, which was stuck on last time, is now off again.
3: The 77 SMC Motorsport McLaren finally pays its dues for its second pit stop. Gonzalo de Andrés Martin will hand over to his teammate, who's already eased the driver who started the car, climbing back in, Jean-Baptiste Seminar, who drove really well. Now, this strategy of waiting till within, what are we? We've only got another, coming up to half an hour window before this car will have to pit again. You're not allowed to pit stop within 20 minutes of the checkered flag, so we're just about half an hour away from that window. So, yes, this strategy is getting this car talked about. It's, would you believe, this GT class car is up to third place overall, which is quite incredible. However, it's kind of a distorted kind of position in the field because other teams around it are pitting for their third and final time. This car will have to come back into the pits and have another pit stop. What that pit stop will consist of, other than sitting there for 2:55, remains to be seen. Whether they change tyres, there's been no refuelling gone on at this point. We have changed tyres and driver, like I say, so we're just sitting here watching the clock tick, and then this car will reveal all by the time we get to the checkered flag.
2: The 99 and the, because I think cheese wedge gate, or was it more so de fromage or something, is quite important. Now, but the reason they've been called in, because they lost their wedge, but what's happening now, the reason that the scrutineers and the pit lane marshals are very, very keen on what's going on is because what happened is they've actually got safety stays on the cheese wedge. So there's a wire connector, so a tether effectively, which means if it does break, and obviously they're being hit and they are breaking, it doesn't then fall off. It just flaps around a bit, looks embarrassing. I don't think the 99 refitted their tether last time when they fixed it about 20 minutes ago. Hence the reason they now have engineers who are checking the tether fix. One of the issues being the mounting point for the tether is also broken. So now they're trying to work out with the officials a tethering method for this cheese wedge that they're actually happy with, which appears to be a combination of, unsurprisingly, tie wraps and a slightly adjusted mounting point. So, yeah, it's interesting. This whole, you know, difficulty of getting these legality panels attached properly has obviously caught the eye of the officials, and they're making sure you can't go out with it just taped up and hoping for the best. It's got to be actually properly attached and theoretically quite safe.
0: Nick Damon and Joe Bradley with their pit lane reports informed by driver database. We now need to look up the French word for tether to add to morceau du fromage, which is the French for cheese wedge. Aston Martin number 10 coming down pit lane, followed by the 51 Ferrari. Let's get back to Joe Bradley, because Joe, it's looking pretty busy in pit lane, because everyone's realised they've only got 30 minutes now to make their final stops.
3: Yeah, I'm just checking your name, because it's really long, Gonzalo.
4: With camera or speaker?
3: No, we're okay. We're on radio to the world.
4: Radio.
3: Yes, and to the vicinity. Gonzalo De Andres Martin. This is a very strange, I think, strategy. Second pit stop, very, very late. What is the thinking of the behind this?
4: Yeah, I am very happy racing this special circuit. My teammate Jean-Baptiste is a very, very good know this circuit, and the strategy is different, and I think it's good, but I have many time.
3: You were third overall, yeah, when you brought that car. That's quite an achievement.
4: Yes, very, very good strategy, but I think possible anything in the finish race.
3: Thank you, Gonzalez. Muy bien.
2: And down at pit entry, we have the 12, the erstwhile, well, was the leader prior to the previous set of pit stops from Brutal Fish. They have got a driver change. Arthur Roggione is getting back into the car, so you were right, Johnny, he has a few minutes still to do. The co-driver skulks away. It got very, very busy. Absolutely. Suddenly everybody realised that it was time. I need to ask you a question about the road to Le Mans, actually. Just my personal memory. Do they normally do fueling in the races outside Le Mans? Are they normally fueled races or not?
0: Not at Le Mans, no. That was the whole point.
2: But in the races that... But, you know,
0: oh, sorry. The support in the races, normal ones, yeah. Yes, they do, because they're two-hour races.
2: I just wonder, because a number of people seem to have fire suits on which aren't theirs. Like, they've suddenly gone, oh, we've got to wear fire suits, have we?
0: Okay. Well, you see, some are one-off appearances, so that they might be invitational entries, and therefore teams that aren't used to doing pit stops in their normal championships. We certainly have a lot more than the regular lineup, although it's pretty healthy in the Michelin Le Mans Cup. We have 58 cars, though, for today's race.
1: I suspect we're seeing such a rush to the pit lane because at the moment we've got a slow zone in the most of the first sector, all the way down through sector 2 and quite a bit through sector 3 as well, so the track is not a fast one at the moment, so everyone taking their chance to take in some cases that final pit stop. Now, a question on the pit times, Johnny, for that McLaren that's gone to 4 minutes 10 on one of the pit stops, does that mean they can then go shorter on another? Does every pit stop has to be 2:55 minimum?
0: That's the problem. I wondered whether SMC Motorsport were actually aggregating the time. So 3 times 2:55, and then you can just split it however you like. But that's not how the rules are written. Okay. You've got to do 3 stops minimum, and each one has to abide by the minimum pit stop time. So the 4:10 is a real mystery. And I genuinely think that was a mistake. And now the SMC Motorsport car has done 2 stops, 1:56, so that's bang on. The 4:10 is an anomaly, definitely. And then you've got to do another 2:55 before 20 minutes to go in the race. Nick Damon was shouting in my ears. Are you seeing more things to report down in the pit lane?
2: I believe I was talking at a normal rate, actually. Okay. So now, the other one, the Brutal Fish Machines, is in. This is also a full service, so which means that... Matthias, need to find his surname, minimum 19. Matthias Weiber's getting in, the Slovakian, and Luca Flatsenkross has got out as well. They are putting brand new tyres on this one. It's the most tyres I've seen so far. Brand new front, scrubbed rears are going on to this one. So they are enjoying a bit of fresh rubber for the last, 45 minutes. So they're going to give it a good old go. And they were, I think they came in top of the third, but of course, with this, ow! Someone just threw it up. I just had the air jack thrown at me.
0: Oh, air jack thrown at you? You know,
2: well, yeah,
0: you're standing in the wrong place.
2: You know the pipe which they put the jack up with? So I'm standing quite a long way back on the inside. He just lobbed it at me. Right, I don't want them to win. So that's a 19.
0: What number was that, 19?
2: 19.
0: Okay, I don't think they're going to win, actually. No, but Brutal Fish by Campos may well do. The sister car, I know. But the 12 car has the better chance. The 19 is going to descend to 7th position. But yeah, all of a sudden things have gone a bit wrong for Artur Rogan. Although it was a 2:57 pit stop. No, they haven't gone wrong, because the 3 cars ahead of them on the road are yet to make their third and final stops. So even though the 12 Brutal Fish cars drop back to fourth, it should again be leading the race just as soon as number 20 High Class Racing, number 8 BWT Mooka Motorsport, and number 4 Nielsen Racing make their third and final stops.
1: 10 seconds added to the next pit stop for the number 9 car that sits in 5th, the ANS Motorsport Machine. Pit stop infringement now. That car, oh no, it does still need to make its third pit stop. Also drive through penalty for the number 35 Ultimate car in LMP3 Pro-Am, which is running 6th in category at the moment. So that's going to make it difficult to make a charge for the podium with that hanging over them. But while the pit cycles are going through, Rinaldi Racing number 71, Felipe Fernandez Lazar, has moved up into the lead in LMP3 Pro-Am, but the car they were battling with, the DKR engineering car, has done three stops. Oh, crash for one of the Ferraris. Number 83, AF Corsa. Is that Charles Fagg?
0: Yes, it could be. We caught up with him earlier on in the week, Joe Bradley and I, as part of our preview show. And is Charlie Fagg involved in the incident in the number 83 car? That will be another outlap if it is the case. He's certainly in an AF Corsa Ferrari. The other car for AF Corsa is Tommaso Mosca, who is also on an outlap. Now, what does the... It's number 83 being indicated. So that is Charlie Fagg. You're spot on, PMAC.
1: Oh, and just coming out the pits. Just coming out the pits, and the tyre temperature wouldn't be up into its optimum. It's not a warm day, but it's not a cold day here at Le Circuit de la Sarthe. But maybe the tyres are not quite in their window. They're running the H2 Michelin, which is a hard compound, which at 18 degrees Celsius, it's not in its working window.
0: He's been right down the Armco barrier and stripping a lot of the CrowdStrike banner with him. I mean, not the first car to end up there, in fairness, because there were some, well, a lot of the Porsches in the Porsche Carrera Cup Brazil ended up in that sort of vicinity. And in this race alone, we've had a number 10 Aston Martin pretty close to that scene too. So Charlie Fagg just running out of road, coming over the rise and underneath the CrowdStrike banner bridge there. And he's parked up on the left-hand side. That car's going no further and is covered currently by a slow zone at slow zone number 2.
1: This could be perfect timing for the number 71 Rinaldi Racing car, because if the track is a little bit slower with more going on, the Rinaldi Racing car is coming through Porsche curves at the moment, Marshall Post 30, so they might be able to come in and get their pit stop done while the track is in a slower state. So game on in LMP3 Pro-Am. I mean, it's been a little bit more dominant in LMP3 overall, but the Pro-Am has been super, super tight.
0: Lenny Reed leads overall from Matisse Plushkel. Hang on. Oh, no, but I thought that was Gwen Boursier, our race director. But he's happy with the slow zone that is in place. So Lenny Reed leads in the 20 car from the 8 BWT, 8 in second. Artur Rogin, though, is slowly climbing back up the order because one of the cars in front of him is now just pitted. Mikhail Pitamba for Nielsen Racing. So that's for its third and final pit stop.
1: LMP3 Pro-Am leader pits then takes the opportunity with 40 minutes to go then. Where will that cycle out with the number 3 car, DKR Engineering, Quentin Antonel, who was super quick in the previous stint, pulling away a little bit from the Rinaldi car of Felipe Fernandez Lazar, but has this multitude of slow zones played into the hands of Rinaldi?
0: Let's head back to Nick Damon, part of our pit lane crew, informed by driver database for 2026 on Radio Le Mans.
2: There's an issue with the 71, and I'm not even sure they know there's an issue with the 71. They've come in, they've fueled it, they thought what we're going to do, and they've been pointed at by the European Le Mans suited marshal that they have lost their left-hand cheese wedge. And I don't think they knew it. They weren't ready with it. The left-hand cheese wedge is gone. The car's obviously had a side-by-side scrape. You can see it on the tyre, so it's been in this stint. And also down the side of the bodywork, it's got a kind of drab green into metallic green. It's kind of a weird combination of colours. And that car, the 71 Rinaldi, it is not going to be coming out of the lead, because they're not going to get a new cheese wedge on in time for the 2 minutes 55, because they didn't even need to do one. They had no idea it had fallen off. They have no preparation. They found it now. The man has tyre wraps, but this is a disaster for the 71.
3: And the 77 is back into the pits. Usually, that would cause a little bit of consternation in my little head, because this is the car that literally has just pit stopped. I don't know how we confirm this, but I think that car has gone out having served its second 2-minute 55 pit stop. It's then come straight back in to complete its third and final 2 minutes and 55 pit stop. 55 second pit stop, that is. So this might be a bit of strategic genius.
0: Yeah.
3: It's losing less track time with at least one yellow zone that I can see out there. So I said we'll see how this plays out. It's quite canny how they've done this. They've just condensed the two stops into what is effectively one with an outlap and straight back in. The lights have come on. It's about ready. The 2 minutes 55 is about up. So let's see how the 77 progresses.
0: Well, this is what they were banking on, was either a late safety car or ideally a slow zone somewhere so that everybody else was going to be slowed up. As the 71 former race leading LMP3 Pro-Am car had a big, big moment coming down towards Tête Rouge, and there was a bullet left from the 71 car.
1: Great spot from Nick Damon. He's well informed by driver database and very observant too. The Rinaldi mechanic's still working on it, and that has put the M racing car of Wayne Boyd up into the lead of the race in LMP3 Pro-Am, and indeed Rinaldi still carry on well over that 2 minute 55. Oh, that's a podium at Le Mans slipping through their fingers.
0: Yeah.
1: Oh, dear.
0: And you now understand why there was such a shock from the official once the news had broken down at 71 Rinaldi Racing to say, hey, you're missing a bit of crucial bodywork here, guys. They had no idea, and that is because of the semi-off-track moment from Felipe Fernandez-Laza right in front of the Charlie Fagg crash in his Ferrari. But Felipe Fernandez-Laza had already had his moment on the grass, which tore off the rear of the car. So Wayne Boyd is the new race leader for M Racing in Pro-Am from Julien Henrion. And in fact, Wayne Boyd has just done his best lap of the race with a 354.4. That's probably the best lap in class. Actually, it's not, because who's gone even quicker? Leo Robinson for Breton Racing's just done a 353.7. Meanwhile, Racing Spirit of Le Mans, Valentin Hascelot is now at the top of the shot. And Racing Spirit of Le Mans have done all of their required stops, I reckon. They've certainly done three, and the last one was smack on the time. Unlike Kessel Racing's Giacomo Alto, because that stop for number 21 was only 2 minutes and 54 seconds. So they've cut it short as well in a desperate hope to close in on the race lead. Yes, they're only 2.4 seconds away from Hascelot, but they haven't served enough time in the final stop, PMAC.
1: Remarkable. But McLaren with the S&T Motorsports car are not out of this by the looks of things. They are behind the leading car of Valentin Hascelot as they all come over the line now. They're only 3 seconds behind, so that shows you just how dominant a day they've had. They've given away over a minute in the pits, a minute and 15, and they've just made it interesting for everyone, effectively.
0: Right.
1: So we're going to have Valentin Hascelot in the Racing Spirit of Le Mans Aston. Those cars have been quick in the main race. The Kessel Ferrari is there for now, but may have a penalty for a short pit stop. Then you chuck in Jean-Baptiste Simoner, who's been rapid in that SMC McLaren. Yeah. It is game on in GT3.
0: Well, Garnet Patterson's just got ahead of Giacomo Alto in GT. United Autosports McLaren goes second. The Alto's car's going to be penalised anyway because it's a second short or thereabouts on its final stop. So that already puts Jean-Baptiste Simoner on the podium. And now can he stay within touching distance of Garnet Patterson to make it even better than that and squeeze ahead of Patterson into second to make it Aston Martin, McLaren. But the question is, in what order are they going to finish? Because there's 1.8 seconds separating first, second, third and fourth in the GT3 category.
1: Fantastic stuff. Different makes, different drivers up there. It's just fantastic stuff. Valentin Hascelot to win here at home would be quite a boast. And of course, doing the main race as well, one of a very few drivers actually doing double duty.
0: Yeah. So if you're down at If you're down at Arnage now watching cars going out, you'll see the race leader in GT3 properly with company, because Valentin Hascelot in the 10 Aston Martin has on his boot lid the Garnet Patterson McLaren, the Jean-Baptiste Simenon McLaren, which has now got ahead of Giacomo Alto, and then the Kessel Racing car of Alto, number 21, which I think is set for a penalty. Before those four cars arrive back on the main straight, just after Ford Chicane, let's head down to the pit lane again to get this pit lane report informed by driver database and Nick.
2: Yeah, Lenny Reed has brought in the 20 car. I didn't kind of notice it because I was looking at something else. They are, I think, we'll see how long they've been in the pits. Because I think they are waiting, but they may have gone over 255. They've been in for a while. There's been some patching. That car's in the wars on the left-hand side. It's already got some tape. It's got some breakage as well. I thought their cheese wedge was a little bit wobbly, and then looking at the rear of the car, it's probably okay. And they are away, so they possibly were just in exactly 255. But the car has been in the wars, but it has gone away, and they are out and running now after their final stop.
0: If you're finding pictures, by the way, to enjoy alongside our radio-only commentary, I've no idea why the TV director's not covering a GT3 battle, which is nose to tail, first, second, third, and fourth. They could be covered by a blanket, and they're seemingly invisible. But they're down now at Forest Esses and heading towards Tête Rouge. A stonking fight in GT3, considering we've had 2.5 hours of running already.
1: We're going to have to go old school circuit commentary here, aren't we, Johnny? you're off the timing screen in GT3. Fantastic. With Aston Martin, McLaren, Ferrari, AMG, Porsche in there as well. Matteo Cressoni.
0: 2.5 seconds. How far back is Steve Yant? So about 25 seconds, but he's got a fight on his hands as well, like you said, to Cressoni, who wants to drive a different manufacturer car every single year he comes back to Le Mans, it seems. He's had four different ones in the last 5 years, and he wasn't even in the race in 2025.
1: The car looks superb as well. That number 54 Dynamic GT is white, black all over. The colours of Perthshire Rugby Club. And I'm sure that's what they were thinking when they designed it. And then it just says purpose on the side. And they've got ever so slightly bronzy gold wheels on it. It looks
0: proper.
1: Superb.
0: Okay. Well, if only we could see it on our pictures in front of us. But we can describe it to you. No trouble. That's what Radio Le Mans is for at the end of the day. 91.2 FM around the track and around the world on radio-show.co.uk. We'll have the full race covered tomorrow and Sunday live from the Ford Racing Global Broadcast Centre. Lenny Reed is on lap number 30. He's got a 10.5 second lead in LMP3 for High Class Racing over Brutal Fish by Campus. Artur Rogan did indeed need to go back into the number 12 car. Lenny Reed stays on board the 20. And Luis Iglesias for ANS Motorsport, car number 9, is in third position. Just getting word in my ear, and yes, now it's confirmed, Garnet Patterson now leads in LMGT3. So Valentin Hascelot was leading. Is he about to get jumped by the second McLaren, who pulls out a line versus the BMW from WRT, which is a lap down? So that's not in the leading contention. An LMP3 car goes very wide right in front of this GT battle, but Garnet Patterson makes the jump and is starting to make a break now, PMAC.
1: Simenon is not out of this, though, in that Gulf McLaren. Clearly, the 720S GT3 McLaren has a lot of pace in this race, but it's almost got a bit of a throwback to a GTE Pro battle in the 24 Hours of Le Mans from 2018, 2019, where you've got loads of different manufacturers tasting with each other on the Mulsanne. Is looking around the outside, comes Simenauer around Indianapolis 1 and then dives up at Indianapolis 2, and Valentin Hascelot has absolutely nothing for Jean-Baptiste Simenauer in the Gulf McLaren. Through Arnage they come then, and Simenauer looks ahead, and it's a similarly equipped driver, the black and orange, or black and papaya if you prefer, a United Autosport machine up ahead. McLaren 1-2 here in the Road to Le Mans.
0: Well, Valentin Hascelot, an ultimate professional, he's far more class than to drive into, block off a McLaren. He knew the game was up there at Indianapolis, and the two McLarens are streets ahead in terms of performance of any other GT car in this race. So Valentin Hasclo says, you know what, podium's probably just about the best we can have, as he shares this drive with Philippe Saga. He'll also be thinking about championship, because they arrived at this race as the leaders in the Michelin Le Mans Cup. They've got to get this car to the finish, and also remember that it's 1.5 points ratio for this race, so you still get a decent chunk for finishing in third. He's got the cushion of the WRT BMW in behind him, which is not on the lead lap. That's Maxime Robin. Remember Robin's out lap where he rattled the barrier after Forest Essis. So it's amazing that BMW's got so much speed now. It's just that it lost out on the lead lap in that whole incident. Behind them is one of the Ferraris on the lead lap, Giacomo Alto for Kessel Racing, and they're recovering number 51 of Alessio Donno. Now the 51 car is actually 10th and looking to unlap itself as Donno's going to charge his way down the inside here. Probably not the best bet on a car that is on the lead lap, but unfortunately for Giacomo Alto, I reckon there's a penalty going their way for being too short in the last pit stop.
1: Well, we're on the rugby theme, that defined liveried black and silver Ferrari of Giacomo Alto has got a bit of New Zealand All Black strip about it. Again, I'm sure that was absolutely of no concern when they were designing that, but it looked fantastic, we can report.
0: Black and orange flag to two cars, both in LMP3 Pro-Am. The one is the 62 car, which is way down, but did lead the championship arriving here at Le Mans. Breton Racing and Leo Robinson, and they're going to have to come in, I think, to sort again a problem at the rear, no doubt with the cheese wedge. So black and orange flag for car 62 and for the 71 car. Now remember, that was Felipe Fernandez Laza, the former class leader in Pro-Am, and they were very surprised when an official says, you've got a cheese wedge missing as well. Well, they're getting the mechanical warning flag once more, because that problem is clearly not sorted.
1: What a pity. What a pity for Felipe Fernandez Laza. It was sort of strapped on and has come loose, sadly, from that Ligier number 71. Battle at the front of the field, and this is for position. Arthur Rochon leads for Brutal Fish by Campos, but High Class Racing with some great strategy with Lenny Reed on board are 1.7 seconds behind, and they have both done their pit stops.
0: Let's, with 27 minutes to go, head down to the pit lane again for a couple of pit lane reports informed by driver database. First of all, Nick.
2: Yeah, very quick one, which is more something to hopefully be a bit discussion from you guys. I know we're enjoying using the word cheese wedge, but I've just seen three cars trundle down the pit lane towards Joe Bradley, all of them with cheese wedges hanging off. Now, I don't believe that's all through contact. Is it? So why are they all coming off? Is it because people are riding the curbs too much at this particular track? I mean, you follow these championships all season, Johnny. Is it a common occurrence for so many of those rear legality panels to fall off?
0: Unfortunately, it is. But okay. I think it's more prominent here at Le Mans because we're on a road as well. So road-going surfaces with added curbs here and there. I mean, I can tell you about the Felipe Fernandez Laza one, which was the surprise for 71. He ran over the grass on the approach to Tête Rouge, and obviously the grass and the wheels then in relation to the bottom of the car are going to be completely out of sync, and it's very easy for that rear cheese wedge to be ripped off. But yeah, it's not unusual for both a Le Mans Cup race and the LMP3s in a European Le Mans Series race for the biggest headache for most teams is reattaching one of these cheese wedges. Joe Bradley at the other end of the pit lane.
3: Yeah, one of the teams that were owing us a pit stop in from ninth place is coming with number 26, Breton Racing LMP3. Now the car literally didn't have a pit box to get into because the number 62, the car that is next door to it, was in for its stop as well. They've had to bring out the trolley jacks and basically swivel the car around. There is literally a LMP3 size gap that is slotted into. Yes, it's serving its pit stop, but it's another one with the I prefer the technical term, the rear bullet on the left hand side. That's hanging off as well. It looks, maybe the problem is that it looks like the way that these bullets at the rear are fitted and just basically hanging from very, very femur looking struts coming from all angles, and it's as if they're just hanging in the air behind the rear wheels, and the slightest hit over a curb or maybe the slightest nudge from behind and the struts will deform and bend and break, and hence these bullets will come adrift and start getting dragged behind, which is what the number 26 car is having addressed now.
0: Yeah, like I say, the latest iteration of LMP3s, for instance, the Ligier P325, they were trying to make them more secure. But the problem, I think, the integral shape of a cheese wedge means that stuff can get in between it, or they can start to drag on curbs, and they're very susceptible to contact then, nose to tail. But it's interesting that the number 12, the Brutalfish Campos car, has not had a cheese wedge issue. So clearly they're very strong on that car, and the high-class racing car has kept in the clear as well. Now, you were saying, PMAC, the gap's coming down between the two McLarens in GT3, and we've got other gaps as well condensing in the final 25 minutes of the race.
1: Yeah, it's nose to tail completely with the two McLarens, still led by United Autosport, but the SMC Gulf car is right behind of Jean-Baptiste Simoneur. Several cars under investigation for not obeying instructions at Marshall Post 1, and one of those cars is the high-class racing car in second place that's 5.2 seconds behind the race leader Arthur Rojon, who's just done a 350.2, over 4 seconds quicker than Lenny Reed on the previous lap. That's remarkable. But the two McLarens are, I mean, the Gulf car is underneath the rear wing of the Papaya and Black United Autosports car as they break for the second chicane on the Mulsanne. Can Jean-Baptiste Simoneur bring this win back, having given away a minute and 15 seconds above the minimum pit time? Now, they might have had an issue they had to resolve. We don't know. But they are fighting really, really hard here for this win.
0: Just another thought. I can't remember exactly when that Jean-Baptiste Simoneur McLaren pitted, but did it pit under the safety car? And was it therefore waiting at the end of pit lane for the safety car train to go through? So that's why there was an extra minute or so, because it had a red light at the end of pit lane. So, and there's always an old argument, how much do you gain by pitting under a safety car versus the time you lose waiting at the end of pit road for the red light? But they're right in it now. They make no mistake about it. So you've got the young kid from Australia, Garnet Patterson, up against Jean-Baptiste Simoneur, who lives, or is certainly born, just south of Le Mans, 25 years old. Equal machinery, although probably set up slightly differently from different teams, and they're both heading into Indianapolis and Arnage right now.
1: So he wasn't even born when the Gulf McLaren F1 GTR that this car he's driving right now harks back to when it raced here at Le Circuit de la Cerf. Well,
0: right?
1: Actually, after that, for the Gulf Longtail, okay. Yeah. So it came later.
0: It was pre-2000.
1: Oh, definitely, yes.
0: Which is when JBS was born in 2000, as I say, fairly close to Le Mans. Let's go back to the pit lane to Joe Bradley for another pit lane update informed by driver database.
3: Yeah, Johnny, it was just a comment you were making about where this, where the 77 car lost a minute. You can't make a minute up in this kind of racing. And then you kind of triggered a vague memory of that car having finished its first pit stop. It was then under some sort of safety car, and I think when we go back and analyse the race data from this, I think we'll find that that is what happened there. So it might have been on paper a minute down from the pit stop time. However, track position wise, it was right where it is, and I think this has been a really canny strategy here to take in two pit stops literally back to back with a lap in between. Has proved to be the case here. However, looking on screen there, it's not all over as they go into the Dunlop chicane and head out, just getting in amongst an LMP3 car that's broken up the battle a little bit.
0: Yeah, because the ANS Motorsport car, which is being driven very swiftly indeed by Louis Iglesias, wanted to get through, and Jean-Baptiste Simoneur saw him coming. It was a fully committed overtake, in fairness. There was actually a pass for position as well, because Iglesias wants laps back again versus a GT3 car. So it's a pass for position, as that was a huge squirrely moment for... Was that the 12?
1: It was the race leader.
0: No way.
1: No, I tell a lie. It was the sister car. Fourth place, number 19 of Matheus Raiba, going through Indianapolis 1, and the rear of the car came round. He must have been full lock, opposite lock there to keep that car on the straight and narrow. That was nearly an aeroplane crash.
0: It would have been had he lost. I thought it was into Porsche curves, but and therefore, I'd like to know whether that was the race leader, because I think Rebar is ahead, the 19 car is ahead of Enzo Peugeot. So this car then is still on course for a very good victory, the number 12. a brutal fish by Campos. But as I say, if that was a harum scarum moment for Artur Rogent, he kept it on the straight and narrow just into Porsche curves and is still 8 seconds clear of Lenny Reed. The two McLarens are nose to tail as well into the second chicane this time. And I called Garnet Patterson not so long ago the young kid from Australia. He was a young kid not too long ago. He's actually into his early 30s now, so he's older than the guy who's doing the chasing in Jean-Baptiste Simenauer, but still very much in his prime and has been associated with United Autosports for a good number of years now at LMP3 level and has driven LMP2s as well. So the dice is still on for fourth and fifth places overall. Third and fourth in LMP3 between Mattis Rebar and Enzo Peugeot, who continues to challenge and continues to try and force a mistake.
1: Peugeot on the headlight flasher there, trying to unsettle Mattis Rebar. I think Mattis Rebar may have unsettled himself on the previous lap with that enormous moment and great save, it must be said, coming through Indianapolis 1. Really, really quick through there. But in that battle of the McLarens, they are nose to tail. I reckon a car length, maybe a car length and a half as they come through Indianapolis 1 and on the brakes for Indianapolis 2. Simenauer can't quite seem to line a move up just yet, but maybe just biding his time, maybe just building up a little thesis of information. Where am I maybe slightly stronger than Garnet Patterson? Where am I maybe slightly weaker? Where can I plot a move? There's 18 minutes to go. There's still time. As long as Patterson doesn't pull away, then Simenauer still has time. What a battle this is.
0: Third and fourth in LMP3. Still very much up for grabs. So who's going to finish on the last step of the podium between Brutal Fish by Campos and RHGP, the old foes from single-seater racing, things like European Formula 3 and Formula Renault around Central Europe as well. And these two well-known teams from that area of motorsport have now been welcomed into the ACO rules ladder. And could that mean a future for RHGP and Campos in the big race, I wonder, with LMP2s? We are not that far away from a big rule change in LMP2 from 2028. Although, of course, Friday of Le Mans 24-hour week is normally the press release week as well, the big press conference from the ACO, which is probably happening about now.
1: They announced the calendar.
0: Oh, is that out?
1: And guess where we're going?
0: Well, Silverstone would be the main guess, considering Motorsport News were brave enough to put it on their front page on Wednesday. Inter-Europol competition went off the road, and that was able to rejoin. I wasn't sure whether that was the 43 or the 34 from a long, long way away. So is Silverstone going to be an April race?
1: Yeah.
0: Okay. So therefore, another pre-Le Mans visit.
1: Qatar for round one at the end of March, mid-April for Italy. Quick turnaround to go to
0: Imola.
1: Still
0: going to Imola. Okay.
1: Yeah, then in 2 weeks later. So we've got three races in 6 weeks to start the season. Then Belgium, Spa in the middle of May. Of course, here in the middle of June. Then, but only a month after Le Mans, go to Brazil. So the cars only get put straight on the boat or straight on the plane. Lone Star Le Mans in September, a couple of months off over the summer. Then only 2 weeks from Lone Star Le Mans to 6 hours of Fuji, and then you've got another 6 weeks or so, maybe a bit more, about nearly 2 months until Bahrain. 9-round calendar, an extra race.
0: We have had 9 races in the past when we used to go to Mexico. So that's not a first, but it's been a little while. First time this side of COVID, for instance, that we've had a 9-race World Endurance Championship calendar. We're now ticking over, or have ticked over, the final 20 minutes of this race. You're no longer able to complete a long pit stop, and every team needs, therefore, to have 3 times 2 minutes 55 alongside their neighbours. Now the McLarens are going to be side-by-side going into the second chicane. Jean-Baptiste Simenauer just prodded his nose to the outside line, but could not get by Garnet Patterson, who's not going to be shaken from this GT3 race lead. Comfortably in front in LMP3, Pro-Am is still Wayne Boyd for M Racing. He's got a 2-minute advantage over Julien Henrion in the Motorsport 98 car. It's only 11 seconds now, the difference between Artur Rogent and Lenny Reed, mind you, in the overall for LMP3 on us, and it's very close still.
1: Whoa, contact, sorry Johnny, contact between the two McLarens. Simenauer getting into the back of Garnet Patterson, coming in through the apex of Mulsanne.
0: 0.4 of a second between the podium positions for that final step of LMP3. So this is all going into the brain box of Jean-Baptiste Simonard, if you like, into the internal hard drive of where he is best to overtake. And he's working out that his McLaren does appear to be stronger in a lot of the key places. He thought about a move around the outside of Indianapolis in then. Wide on the approach to the Indianapolis corner itself, that banked left-hander, and is he going to charge his way down the inside of Arnage? Not confident enough on the brakes. They do avoid contact this time, and he's got a tad wide, mindful of the LMP3 car that will want to get by, maybe before Porsche curves.
1: Just couldn't get the front end to bite there, could Simonard, going through the right-hander of Arnage. A lot of loose gravel around on the circuit, as well as his teammate looks on in the garage, the Spaniard Gonzalez de Andres Martin, who caught up with Joe Bradley a little moment ago. But coming into Mulsan, Patterson covers the line. Simonard, I think, just maybe a little bit heavy on the brakes, a little bit late on the brakes, and nudged into the back of Patterson's number 95 car. As they come through Porsche curves, though, the gap increasing to all of 2.5 car lengths after 2 hours and 47 minutes of racing. Superb.
0: It's going to be a penalty for car number 11. Well, warning flags as well, but I think there was a separate penalty for the number 11 car as Luis Iglesias goes quicker again. Iglesias is quite possibly the standout star of the championship to this point. An unbelievable stint in Le Castellet at the start of last month. Sadly, the A&S Motorsport driver is not being able to shine quite as readily as we might have expected in this event. But Iglesias is definitely somebody to look out for in LMP3 in the future. And he is down in 10th position in LMP3. But Matas Rebar versus Enzo Peugeot is not yet decided. The gap first to second in LMP3 is actually extending a little bit. That was a much better lap from Artur Rogent in the low 3-minute 52s, where it was almost a 3-minute 55 for Lenny Reed. So it's now 13.5 seconds between the 12 and the 20 car out front. We have less than 12.5 minutes remaining, and the fight to feast your eyes upon is definitely between those two McLarens to win the Road to Le Mans in 2026.
1: What a drive at the front of the field from Arthur Rogeron to pull out over 12 seconds to stamp the authority on this race. Fantastic stuff there. But you're right, Johnny Palmer. It is that United Autosports versus SMC Motorsport McLaren inter-manufacturer battle, if you like. Fantastic there between them. But I tell you what, Patterson is holding firm. Nothing that Simonard is able to do is able to break the deadlock just yet.
0: Also a good little tussle within LMP2 Pro-Am. So that's not done yet for the podium between DKR Engineering's Quentin Antonel and Sean Rashid. But the 34 car doing the chasing. They're coming out of Mulsan corner now with the Luxembourgish team up ahead.
1: Mulsan corner looks a little bit more like a rally stage than a race circuit at the moment. There is gravel everywhere, all over, not just offline. It's sort of pulling onto the line a little bit as well. The drivers will be well aware of it now, but it's got to be a little bit disconcerting, particularly when you're coming into that corner with so much speed and trying to scrub off so much speed. I mean, in a GT3 car, for example, you're hitting the brakes at 165 miles an hour and trying to get it slowed down to 50 miles an hour at the apex. So there's a lot going on. And then you turn around and there's gravel everywhere as you're asking for the power again.
0: Steve Yantz under some pressure. Now, this is not for the podium as things stand, but nevertheless, Matteo Cressoni in the dynamic GT Porsche that you were raving about so much earlier on, PMAC, the 54 car right on the tail then of the front-engined GT car of Steve Yantz, and that's the car he shares with Anthony Bartone.
1: Just as we mentioned the gravel at Mulsanne, there's been a slippery surface flag raised at Marshall Post 20. That is the apex point of Mulsanne. Simonard still keeping Patterson under pressure. And there's parts of the racetrack, I would say particularly the run into Indianapolis and Arnage, Simonard is quicker. Then on the faster stuff, the higher speed corners, Patterson's able to edge it out. Now that could just be a quirk of the setup, the way that these cars have been dialed in by the various crews, but also driver style as well. What I mean, it doesn't get much better though. The United Autosports crew all watch on, team owner Richard Dean glued to the television screen. Big busy weekend for that crew.
0: Louis Iglesias goes faster again. We had this scenario in Le Castellet, round two of the Michelin Le Mans Cup, in that Iglesias' teammate had got involved in some early race squabbles, and therefore the car was in the lower reaches of the top 10. But Iglesias, I think he's only about 16, 17 years old. He's the standout star, as I've said already, 349.5.

0: McLaren machine that's it kind of not in its first flushes of youth compared to some other GT3 cars, but proving at last here at Le Mans that it has the speed to win, that it is a good package. And particularly in a three-hour kind of sprint race like this, it, I think this is really the wheelhouse of this car, I would say.
1: Yeah. Well, we have two McLarens in the main race this weekend as well, the 10 and the 58. Admittedly, they're not run by United Autosports or SMC Motorsport. They are Garage 59 entries. But once more, those cars are doing well in the World Endurance Championship. And I think as a car across a stint and then many stints, their driver combinations look very, very strong for a good result on both Saturday and, more crucially, Sunday afternoon. Second chicane, GT3s 1 and 2. And these McLarens have been inseparable from, well, about an hour or so ago, the 720S GT3 Evos. Ever since Jean-Baptiste Simonard got back into the number 77 car, he's given Garnet Patterson not a moment's peace. And Patterson is going to have to have a lie down in a darkened room for a long time after this. The amount of attention, concentration this is required.
0: Yeah, those four-litre flat-plane Crown V8 singing, going down the Mulsanne, then through Mulsanne, gravel all over the exit of the corner. And Patterson, you're right, holding it off really, really well. And the black and orange, the black and papaya. Papaya, of course, the original colour of Bruce McLaren Motors, and think of the amazing creations that Bruce and his team made with the, I mean, they really defined the early days of Can-Am in America before Porsche came along with the 917, 10 and 30, bringing turbocharging in. And of course, what a heritage the company have in Grand Prix racing as well. But in GTs, I mean, changed the game with the F1 in the mid-90s. Winning the race overall with the F1 GTR, and great to see the brand still not just active but really coming through with force. GT3 cars and a hypercar, the first really first prototype McLaren ever to come to Le Mans.
1: Yeah, so much history for the McLaren manufacturer, but then you can look at all the other car makers in this race and probably give good cases for those as well. This place just absolutely steeped in well, so many reams of books that have been written about the history of the 24 hours of Le Mans. But slowly and surely, the Michelin Le Mans Cup is building its own history, celebrating a decade this year. The first ever Michelin Le Mans Cup races were the GT3 Le Mans Cup in 2016, and then the following year LMP3s were added to the mixture. Still a fairly recent addition is the pro element of LMP3, as the McLarens again are probably a car length apart as they cross the line. 5 minutes to go, so that means we will have this lap and one more for the McLarens, but it's all going to be governed by where the race leader is, don't forget, who has just crossed the line now, Artur Rogier. So I reckon, yes, this lap that Artur has just begun and one after that.
0: So the McLarens will probably be one of the last cars over the line. That's amazing. And this battle for the GT3 win. And coming into the Dunlop chicane, Patterson had to shut the door hard. Simonauer had taken 0.2 seconds out of him on the previous lap and was right on his gearbox, right on the tailpipe coming into Dunlop. And Patterson had to go defensive. So Simonauer is just cranking on the pressure onto the Australian right now.
1: Back straight to McLarens. Can't separate them. Is anything likely to change elsewhere for the GT3 podium? Not at the moment, although Matteo Cressoni is right with Steve Jantz. Now down the inside, Jean-Baptiste Simonauer had a little thing. He parked his car in the middle of the road, and Garnet Patterson had to react to semi-defend into the Daytona chicane. So he jumped a lane to the right and prevented Simonauer from braking that little bit late and block passing the equivalent car that he is racing. He's got another opportunity though now to try and pick up the tow, but the tow's not really in that much effect because he's racing exactly the same type of car. It's got all the advantages that he's got.
0: In LMGT3 form, the McLaren, the fastest average time they've been through in practice, 290 kilometres an hour, not quite on the pace of the Aston's in LMGT3, but slightly different here with the GT3 specification. But there's been nothing wrong with the pace of these McLarens in GT3.

0: And can Simoner now in the golf car, can he put the heat on here? He is really cranking on the pressure. They come over the crest and now down towards Mulsanne. Patterson has to go defensive there to cover off the move. Simoner is going to try and go again, and now for the cutback as Patterson runs onto the gravelly part as well. Is that going to give Simoner a good exit as they run towards Indianapolis?
1: He tried to hang back a little bit, did Simonauer, so that then he took the wide approach into Mulsanne. That meant that he might have been able to get on the loud pedal a tad earlier than the Australian. In the end, it was about even Stevens. They've also got a gravel trap now, which is slowly working its way out onto the racetrack. A point that you've already made. Will they be two abreast into Indianapolis? Please don't make contact here.
0: I think they did.
1: And down the inside will go Simonauer. Surely that's the place now, as Garnet Patterson tries to block him off. They were absolutely level pegging going into the second bit of Indianapolis. And the confusing matter now is that there are three LMP3s all being held up by this scrap. If one of them goes by Simonauer, that might then make the opening on Garnet Patterson's car for Jean-Baptiste, but he doesn't want to give up any road position. That was really close.
0: What a thrilling finale. They definitely rubbed ever so slightly as they came through Indianapolis 1. Talking there in a GT3 car, 175 miles an hour. Imagine that. And you just make that little bit of contact. They hold on though, and Patterson had to get really, really defensive very, very quickly as they break down to 70 miles an hour. And I mean, Simoner was absolutely up over the curb and almost inside the curb to the point where you think, track limits. Wow, this is, they're going all in here. I mean, a win at Le Mans, it's win or nothing. Here comes Simoner at the last sector.
1: Patterson throwing his car into the Ford chicane, almost backing it in. Now behind them, the race leader. So this is effectively the last lap board. There isn't one, but the 12 car now gets the last lap board. And the other thing is, if the 12 is able to get by Simoner, that separates the GT3 battle in one fell swoop. So Jean-Baptiste Simoner cannot afford to allow the 12 car through, because Patterson will be doing his level best then to block off car 12 to prevent the chasing McLaren from getting the extra lap.
0: And Simoner wants that extra lap to try and break the stronghold that Garnet Patterson has on this lead. But I suspect the speed of the leader of Arthur Rogier, he's going to go through on the straight line. They have an ever so slight advantage to LMP3. And then on braking, it's an interesting one, because you've got more downforce, much more downforce in the P3 car, but no ABS. So it's a bit of give and take. The GT3, a well-driven GT3 car, difficult to separate them as well. I think Simoner is going to get separated here from Patterson. He's going to the defensive. He's actually trying to hold off a car in another class.
1: Yeah, because as soon as Artur Rodgen gets in front, if they were to finish in this order, Garnet Patterson would get another lap, whereas Jean-Baptiste Simoner would not, and that's going to decide it. So Garnet Patterson, surely he's going to be swallowed up by Artur Rodgen on the run down to the second chicane now. The blue LMP2 car, which is tucked in behind the second of the McLarens, is not on the lead lap. So Artur Rodgen's not under a huge amount of pressure himself. He's talking 16 seconds. Now, this is dream scenario for Jean-Baptiste Simoner, because it looks like the overall race leader will indeed be able to lap Garnet Patterson. He does that before the second chicane. So this will be the final lap now for the McLarens. That is confirmed as well. And Jean-Baptiste Simoner is running out of opportunities. I reckon his best is down at Mulsanne Corner. So what has he got up his sleeve? That corner is coming up.
0: And if you're Simoner, you are screaming in your helmet right now to the driver of the number 29 Forestier car, which is a lap down, saying, back off, what are you fighting for? Leave us alone, we're battling for an LMGT3.
1: Here
0: when he comes, Simoner, he's going to take his chance on the inside of Mulsanne. They touch, but Simoner doesn't quite get the move done and rolls across the defence from the LMP3, and it's a crash. They're both out. Simoner goes through. Simoner goes through, and the United car has been taken out.
1: My word, Jean-Baptiste Simoner almost was close to being involved with that himself. But Garnet Patterson is out. The backmarking LMP3 was involved as well. And they were three abreast leaving Mulsanne Corner. Now, is Jean-Baptiste Simoner carrying any damage whatsoever? It's the 29 LMP3 car that has got hooked up in that. And we may even have to apportion blame to the Forestier Racing by VPS. It was so difficult to tell from that angle as to who was at fault, but it was always going to come to a head. This was the final lap after Artur Rodgen got ahead of the two McLarens, and it has been decided a number of corners from home, as it turns out. Absolute heartbreak then for Garnet Patterson in the number 95 car that he shares with Michael Berg. Here comes Jean-Baptiste Simenauer, but of course that incident is going to be looked at exiting Mulsanne corner as to whether Jean-Baptiste Simenauer was at fault in any way. So I think the GT3 result is going to be very provisional indeed. Meantime, we're waiting for Artur Rodgen in car number 12 to finish this race, to win the race with August Raber. He is moments away from the Ford chicane, and the checkered flag is about to be displayed. The focus appears to be on car number 85 for some reason. I'm not quite sure why that was the case. But there is Artur Rodgen. He gets the checkered flag then to win the first ever 3-hour Road to Le Mans race. Jean-Baptiste Simenauer finishes as the class winner on the road. But as I say, they're going to look at that incident several times over at Mulsanne corner. Valentin Hasclow finds himself into second place, just 3.4 seconds away from the Simenauer McLaren. And Giacomo Alto, well, he'll finish third, but his pit stop was questionable at 2 minutes and 54 seconds. They were a second short.
0: Antonio Garcia, Le Mans legend in the garage with Campos Racing. Actually, as much of a smile as you ever see on Antonio's face. He's clearly delighted. So, coming into Mulsanne then, up the inside went Simenauer. The race leader was on the outside, showed a nose, touched Patterson, then touched him again. Patterson's clear of the corner. Then Simenauer goes to defend, and Patterson gets it all wrong on the gravel and then over towards the LMP3 car, which I agree with you, Johnny, should have been nowhere near that scenario.
1: But my fear is there was a touch from Simenauer on the back of Garnet Patterson. Now, he'll say I was being squeezed by the 29 LMP3 car. There's a lot to unpick there in that situation, and thankfully we don't have to do it. That'll be race direction and the stewards. Let's get straight to Joe Bradley for reaction.
2: Yeah, reaction not just from me, Johnny, but we're live, mate. Gonzalo, that was quite a dramatic race.
3: Yes, that's dramatic. I think it's a not better final with the crash of car of United, but it's the race, and I think it's a very good win for the team.
2: It was an excellent win and great pit strategy too.
3: yes, very strategy.
2: Muy bien. In fact, estupendo. Yes, and a very happy Gonzalo here. Well done, guys. Yes.
1: Gonzalo de Andrés Martin, who shares the number 77 McLaren, SMC Motorsport McLaren, with Jean-Baptiste Simenauer, LMP3 Pro-Am. The win has gone to car number 78 of Wayne Boyd and of Dan Goldberg. Now, bear in mind, at the end of the qualifying session, they were 15th of 15 cars. They couldn't get a representative lap time in. In fact, their quickest was only a 4 minutes 37, where bear in mind the pole time was a 3 minutes 50. So they have come from the back of the field to the front in LMP3 Pro-Am to win it. And as you say, the grin from Tonio Garcia, I've seen that a few times out of the car, but when he puts the helmet on, he's such a mean racer
0: behind
1: the wheel of a Corvette, but obviously of Spain originally, so in the Campos crew as a result of that. To Nick Damon at the other end of the pit lane with this pit lane report informed by Driver Database.
4: With our winner, the co-driver of the number 12 car, with a fantastic performance, August.
5: Yeah, really, really good. Really happy with it. Very stressful at the end there on the last lap with the two GT cars battling in front of Artur, but he did a great job, great pace throughout the race, and so happy for the whole team.
4: It looked very chaotic out there the whole time. It seemed there was something always happening, bits falling off cars, people hitting each other. Was it as hectic as it seemed?
5: Yeah, there was a lot of things to manage in the car. I mean, with 50-something cars on the track, it's always going to be like that, and Le Mans brings a lot of action. There was a lot of slow zones, so full course yellows, safety cars, you have to be really aware in the car, but yeah, we did a great job as a team.
4: Congratulations.
5: Thank you.
4: August Webber out the number 12 car.
1: P-Mac, you've had a few more opportunities to witness the incident coming out of Mulsanne. It's a pincer movement with the 29 LMP3 car. you're right that Garnett-Patterson was having a little bit of a moment, but there'd been a touch from Simonauer to Patterson's car, the two McLarens connecting anyway, which forced Patterson wide. Then as he rejoins, Simonauer is alongside him, but he gets squeezed from the left and from the right from the 29 LMP3 car. I did wonder whether Simonauer had just been hustling a bit too much and the contact had caused the spin, but I actually don't think he had anywhere to go. You don't expect him to get off the throttle.
0: It would be really difficult for me personally to come up with a scenario there where you could say that was all Simonauer's fault. And if you can't do that, I don't think you can give him a penalty, to be honest.
1: Fair point.
0: And we talked about how much gravel was coming up at Milzan. And that has played a huge factor in the outcome of this race. Because as soon as both of those McLaren drivers asked for the power from that 4-litre turbocharged V8, the rears just lit up. It's gravel everywhere. It's like a rally. I said that. It's like Barham Rally. It's just gravel all over the road. You also have to say that the 29 LMP3 car, and I know everyone's in their own race, but Roy Mouhas was not fighting for any position, was on the last lap, was a lap down, so should really be thinking about just getting the car to the finish. And in the end, he ends up in the barrier and takes the race leader in another category with him.
1: Really dramatic finish, and even though things were more or less settled in LMP3 and Pro-Am to a degree, the GT3 fight, even before it became just two McLarens, we had the Valentin Hasclough Aston Martin involved. Who else was there? Steve Yance to a certain extent as well, and Matteo Cressoni. Now, Giacomo Alto, his car, I've noted, has dropped to fifth place, and I think that is as a result of that pit stop that was too short. So it means that that pit stop has dropped the car to fifth place and elevated Steve Yance and Anthony Bartone to third position. Let's get reaction, though, from LMP3 Pro-Am. Here's Nick.
4: With Dan Goldberg, obviously teammates of Wayne Bull. A great performance. You finished first on the road.
6: We did, yes. It's my first time here at Le Mans, and pretty happy with where we sit right now.
4: Absolutely chaotic race, though.
6: Yeah, my job was just to keep it clean. I started last. I came in about fourth or fifth, and really my whole thing was just avoid all of the chaos.
4: You say that, but the chaos often comes to you. How easy is it to avoid chaos but still keep up a reasonable pace?
6: I have a fair amount of experience. It's kind of the name of the game in some of the IMSA races, too, like Daytona 24 or Sebring 12-hour. So just got to be smart, really look ahead, watch what's going on, anticipate a little bit of what's going on out there, and play it safe.
4: Great stuff. Thank you. That's Dan Goldberg out of the 20 car. Winners on the road, though, there was a lot of conversation between Dan and a couple of the team members about a potential issue with that. They may have a penalty to apply. So we'll see what happens in the next 3 hours before they award the trophies, Johnny. But that one's definitely not assured.
1: Yeah, well, that's possibly one of the reasons why the podium has been scheduled for 4 o'clock this afternoon, so that all of the discussions can be had in race control and the various arguments put forward. I will say that we've already gone through the phase where Alcamel kind of greys out the non-finishers and the reordering of cars is done with respect to penalties that can't be served in the race. So, as I said, the Giacomo Alto Kessel Racing Ferrari will drop to fifth position because of that pit stop that was too short. So LMP3, the podium finishes as things stand. Brutal Fish by Campos, car number 12. The 20 high-class racing car and the number 19 Brutal Fish by Campos car. Remember, they were 1 and 2 not on the grid. They were first and fourth on the grid, but did run first and second for a fair bit of that race. So they've managed to get a first and a third place finish by the end of it. M Racing's LMP3 car, we just heard from one of its drivers, Daniel Goldberg, joined by Wayne Boyd. They were miles ahead of any of their nearest rivals, a minute and 38 seconds to be exact. But clearly that is all being checked as well. Julien Henrion finishing in second position for Motorsport 98 with his teammate Eric Dudonka of Belgium. And Quinton Antonel in the number 3 DKR engineering car with Antti Ramo, the team from Luxembourg, finishing in third. And it's GT3 where there was all change, because Jean-Baptiste Simonauer, who'd been second for a long, long time in the SMC Motorsport McLaren, with Gonzalo de Andres end up winning the race for the time being. 3.4 seconds clear of Valentin Hasclow and Philip Sager in the number 10 Aston Martin. Steve Jans and Anthony Bartone in the number 14 Get Speed car will be completing the podium. By the way, after this show on 91.2 FM, of course, we will stay broadcasting throughout Friday here at the 94th edition of the 24 Hours of Le Mans. We've got a walk around at the new manufacturer on the block in hypercar, Genesis. Then Ted Ryan. And then we have a Historic Racing News Le Mans special, together with the interview with Johnny Molan that John Hindoff did, because Johnny can't be part of our team this year, desperate to be with us again in 2027. But Johnny Molan's interview with John Hindoff can be heard as well. And we're warming up, of course, to the 24 hours of Le Mans, with the next Le Mans session being warm-up, and we will be on air at 5 to 11 for that tomorrow. 5 to 12, should I say, for that tomorrow. I'm still catching my breath, frankly, P-Mac, because there was a lot to digest in that, and really only I'm talking about the first half an hour. I'm still trying to process that.
0: Where to begin? Well, well worth coming in for that one. Wow, what a motor race in terms of, you're right, the cerebral, strategical aspect of the first couple of hours or first hour and a half, and then just the sheer dogfight between those two McLarens.
1: Yeah.
0: That is what we follow, what we love motor racing for, when it goes down to, it goes down to the wire, and there are winners and there are losers, and that's what makes it so exciting to follow. No idea how that was going to play out. If Garnet Patterson could have held off the golf car of Jean-Baptiste Immenauer, but it just superb. And actually, one thing we should note, that United car was pointing the wrong way on lap one, was part of the initial melee, so did very well to be up there in the mix at the end. I'm sure they'll be really disappointed. I mean, to not even get a finish, of course, the car too damaged to carry on. But you've got to say, though, that the Gulf McLaren guys, Jean-Baptiste Immenauer, and the team, they really, really deserve that win, I would say. And because they're the McLaren Barcelona team, enhorabuena.
1: Well done. I like your style with that. What do you think of this new format? First time the three-hour race has occurred. I think it will continue for the next few years, for sure. The thing I like about it is, you know, the element of the Michelin Le Mans Cup through the rest of the year is an endurance and strategic race. And for the period of time we were doing 2 one-hour races, that element of strategy was kind of not there, because often, actually, half the race, two-thirds of the race will be held under a safety car anyway. There's a bit more wiggle room now.
0: I like it, yeah. I think it's much more indicative of what the teams, the drivers, the strategists, etc., will experience in the future, whether they go into the European Le Mans Series or whether they go all the way to the World Endurance Championship. Having a 75-minute minimum drive time, you've got time to do that with a three-hour race, and I think that's important, again, because in each of these cars, and either one of or both of the drivers are putting in a serious amount of investment to come and race at Le Mans, and therefore giving them that 75 minutes, very important indeed.
1: Quite right. I missed the last bit that you said, but I was agreeing with all the rest of it. So that, I think, is a good way to proceed, for sure. And, yeah, it sits nicely in that one of the European Le Mans Series races is not visited by the Le Mans Cup crews. So that means the next time that ELMS is in action at Imola, the Le Mans Cup cars will sit that one out, because, of course, they've been here instead. And I'd love to also see how that has potentially changed the championship, because RHGP, the number 85 car, had been leading. They still scored fifth place points, but they're brutal fish by Campos rivals will be right with them now, because after 38 laps, the winning car gets 38 points, just like the increased amount of points for a longer distance World Endurance Championship race. So plenty of action to come for the rest of the weekend. As I say, there's lots of content coming your way on 91.2 FM Radio Le Mans as well, live from the Ford Racing
7: Global Broadcast Centre. We don't have a support race to bring you in the morning, but we do have warm-up, of course, for the main cars, together with our full build-up for the 94th edition of the 24 Hours of Le Mans. My thanks to all of our pit lane reporters throughout that first three-hour race for Road to Le Mans, bringing us the pit lane updates informed by driver database. So to Neil Cole, to Nick Damon, and to Joe Bradley. Thanks to Kerry Cobb in London as well, keeping us on the air. To Peter Mackay, keeping me well informed as well. I'm Johnny Palmer. That was the Road to Le Mans for the first time over 3 hours. And we will join you again for the main cars for tomorrow morning's warm-up. But before that, we have the Genesis walk-around right here on 91.2 FM Radio Le Mans.
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10: The unmistakable sound of flat six engines at the Circuit de la Sarthe Le Mans 24 Hours. But I'm not here in the pit lane to talk about Porsche. I'm here to talk about a debutant at the Grand Prix d'Anjouan's, Genesis, with their Genesis Magma, a GMR 001, and the man who I think we can rightly call the... maybe the father of Genesis, the creator of Genesis, stands alongside me now, Luke Donkervolker, the chief creative officer for Genesis, Hyundai, Kia. Luke, first of all, thank you for taking time out of what I'm sure is a very busy week for you. Before we talk about the design, the concept of your LMH car, you're at Le Mans, yes, with absolutely. Genesis. How does that feel?
11: Oh, it's incredible. I always have the feeling I'm dreaming. You know, it's kind of like telling everybody, I cannot believe we are here after such a short stint from decision to Le Mans. It feels unreal.
10: This is what you dreamed of since you were a small boy, yes. Literally, when you started becoming interested in cars and motorsport. It was Le Mans. It was the Michel Varion graphic novels, I suppose we would call them now, that got you into this.
11: Yes, actually, I must say I was not daring to dream about it because I was worried that it would never happen. And you know, it's the kind of thing, that illusion you have, the kind of, but you believe it's not going to happen. Now we are here, and it feels incredible,
10: and it's real. Look, touch. It is real. I promise you, you aren't dreaming. So tell me about the concept of this LMH car. It's based on the Orica chassis, the Orica spine. So that side of things, you had a known quantity. Everything else was a clean sheet of paper. A clean computer screen, or do you still sketch?
11: I sketch all the time. You know, this is the way I communicate to my brain as well, you know, between my hand and my brain. No, it is, you know, you have to realize there's the car, but there's everything around. It's even the logo of Genesis Magma Racing, even the name, which is had to be done. And so I'm actually incredibly stunned to see the name that I gave to this team, the logo that we created, the car that we did, using obviously the Orica chassis, but giving it the DNA of Genesis without compromising any performance. It had to be neutral or facilitating performance. Never at the cost of performance.
10: So the car itself, then, the motive power unit is a V8. The company and the motorsport side of Hyundai, Genesis, Kia understood the four-cylinder engine, understood what was going in the internals there, so it made sense to start there.
11: Yes, you know, for me, I'm really surprised by the choice of Cyril. I mean, he was, when we had the decision, he suddenly had to create a car, he had to create a team, he had to create an engine, and the fact to have chosen something internal and not going to purchase it outside because the heart had to be Genesis. It had to have all DNA inside to have an engine based on all, one of our rally blocks is incredible. So it started with the engine, but everything went in parallel as we had no time to wait for the others. So the design had to be the aero of the body had to be done at the same time that the engine was being built.
10: Wow. So let's have a look at the guys who are working. I don't want to get in the way, but we talk about the difference between doing something. We talk about doing something on card or on paper, and then the installation is super important. Because what happens on the computer screen when you take it out and run it at Paul Ricard or wherever, the heat, you can simulate some of that. How much has had to change from that first concept that we saw in Dubai 500 days before you rolled out in Italy?
11: Actually, we were really surprised that we didn't have to change the concept. We had to fine-tune. We had to improve the ducts, the cooling, the outlets. We had also some worries about the stylistic choice that we had with double lines in the rear that were having an intermediate wing plan. We had to prove that stylistic element was not going to have a positive effect because it would have not been allowed. So all those, but it's basically the same concept. Well, like the integrated review mirrors as well. Yes. You don't see them. They cause it an issue because we integrate the review mirrors to the front fenders, which does not allow for the differentiation between the cars. Normally, you have those wing mirrors in a different color in order to differentiate car one from car two.
10: Yes.
11: Here we had a discussion because we cannot put them in a different color because you don't see them from the front. So this stylistic choice, which is a narrow choice, was creating an issue for the differentiation between the two cars.
10: And so how do you differentiate? Is it a different screen band or is it something else?
11: So, yes, we have the screen band, we have the canal plans on the front, we have the writing on one car, you will have all the Genesis writing in orange, on the other car it's going to be in white. So basically we have the white as differentiator between one car and the other.
10: Okay, so if you're trackside, the Genesis in orange is the 17 car, the white is the 19 car. Thank you for doing that, because as a commentator that helps me. We'll move back inside if we can. The cockpit. Now the cockpit is highly important for the comfort and the longevity, the endurance of the driver, but it's also one of the places that is most heavily regulated. How did you get on with that, working with such tight confines of space, but also of the mandatory recommendations in terms of still providing some kind of Genesis DNA?
11: In the cockpit, we always say less design is more. So you basically do not want any design input to be counterproductive. Everything has to be clear, everything has to be clean, everything has to be very simple so that there is no complication for the driver. So that is the most important thing. So we always have to measure every single thing so you don't make the access, the egress and the entrance of the car worse. You have to make sure that the driver does not have an element which disturbs him, disturbs the viewing point, the perspective. He's already in a chassis with a big, thick A-pillar.
10: Yes.
11: for safety.
10: Again, mandated.
11: Exactly. So he has already a limited viewing perspective. So everything else has to be as restrained as possible.
10: Yeah.
11: And then this is basically the goal is, again, do not try anything that would go against the driver's performance.
10: How involved have you and the design team been in all of these aspects of the GMR001?
11: We have basically checked with our engineers all aspects. So we look at everything, and we, in this case, it is more of an on-demand job. So we are reacting to the demands of the engineers, saying we need an input there, we need an input there, rather than starting with sketches of the interior like a production car. It's a completely different situation. We basically respond to the demands.
10: I know you still do a bit of competition driving. I've still got my competition license. I have to say, this car is not built for people like you and I to get into.
11: Absolutely not. And I have a big admiration for the racers, because, I mean, when I talk to them, they say, "Oh, it's okay, it's not bad." I'm really in admiration for them, because it is an incredible tight workplace, and they got used to the fact of not being able to see the apex or the wheel, and this is incredible.
10: Let's move round the back again, as the Porsche Carrera Cup Brazil are still running round. This is the first time I've seen this car with the bodywork off, and what strikes me straight away is how low and how compact that engine installation is. That clearly has some engineering and setup advantages. You want the centre of gravity to see a G down as low as possible. How easy or difficult is it to hit the performance window in terms of downforce and drag? All of the LMHs had to be re-homologated at the end of last year, and this car, like everybody else, went to wind shear in Carolina and in the US. I can see the torque sensors there, which we don't normally get to see on the drive shaft. This is great for me. So how much freedom is there when designing the bodywork and indeed the major components to stay within the regulations?
11: Well, there's not much. I mean, you have to basically go into it's all almost like fine-tuning and making every single component as light as possible, and allowing, most important, access to all the components. If you look at the brackets, which have been done by 3D printing metal, you know, this is such a performance. This is actually the new design.
10: So this is a bracket that's up from the side of the cylinder head that holds on basically the turbocharger installation.
11: Exactly. And if you look at them, this is not conventional data surfacing anymore. This is basically 3D printing done on optimizing with bio morphing the metal, so that you can optimize the strength but as well the weight of those components.
10: And so is that solid metal or is it sort of a honeycomb underneath?
11: No, this is printed metal.
10: Wow.
11: And 3D printed metal, and it allows, as you see, to have as much access as possible around it, because in a car like this, every single component has to be as minimal as possible, so that you're not on the way to a mounting point or to a fixation point.
10: And where it is right next to the coil packs. Exactly. On the top of the cylinder head. So you have to be able to get into those. They come off with one Allen bolt for ease if a coil pack goes bad, let's say. And having that mounting bracket there, a more conventional one would have stopped access to those coil packs.
11: Absolutely. And you know, it's all about the performance and the resistance of those parts. At the same time, you would not believe that this part is actually structurally strong enough. When you look at it, you think it's a toy. You think
10: it looks like a little piece of plastic.
11: Yes,
10: that's
11: exactly.
10: Come out of when I used to make model aeroplanes, it looks like the sprue, the bit that was left over.
11: Absolutely. Or it looks like almost like a chicken bones, you
10: yes,
11: know.
10: It does, it does. It's a chicken wishbone. That's exactly right.
11: And if you look as well at the bell housing, you know, this, the engine being structural and having to basically carry, being attached to the monocoque, but at the same time carry the rear axle via the gearbox. When you look at the fantastic surfacing work on the thing, I mean, this is sculpture. This is something that could go in any museum.
10: Totally.
11: for any design or art museum. And it's so beautiful. And it's, again, the result of advanced surfacing, which is incredible.
10: And when you say bell housing, most people with knowledge of a bell housing and a gearbox would expect a complete circular bell housing. This is shaped to fit, basically, so the bodywork
12: doesn't have to sit over the top of it, and you're using presumably less metal to do that, and giving you the opportunity to mount the third damper, on the top of it, and the pull bars as well.
11: Absolutely. I mean, this is art for me. This is incredible.
12: It's art that has a purpose, though.
11: Absolutely, absolutely. And it has such a beauty as well, which is the second. I mean, obviously, a car that wins always gains in beauty.
12: Indeed so.
11: But if you look at this part already like this, it's just fantastic. You would want to have this in your living room.
12: I would very much like to have that in the living room. The guys are working on the back of the car, so we're gonna step away. The bodywork, as you say, has to fit there, almost as if you've just put a sheet over the top of the components. There has to be enough clearance for things to be able to shed heat and not get too much heat sink, etc., etc. When you look at this car now, here in the pit garages at Le Mans, what are you most proud of? Is the one single part of the car that you take great joy and great pride in?
11: Well, it's the whole sculpture. It's the fact that I recognize the Genesis there. We are going to unveil on Friday the GT3, which has been designed in parallel with this car. So it sports the same styling. And this car, so basically that, it's not a styling which has been taken out and that does not have much to do anymore with the design language of all cars on the street. It has a complete homogeneity, and it's one journey from this to the street cars via the Magma GT3. So you see this kind of really elegant styling, which is relatively organic but with tension.
12: Yes.
11: And you know, when
12: you like complex curves, yeah. You like complex curves, particularly in the rear three quarters of the cars. I think of even the GV70, there's some very complex curves going on that car, which makes it not your standard slab side mid-size SUV.
11: Absolutely. And this is exactly what was nice, is because we created design DNA before applying to racing, and we realized that it actually is compatible with thermal and aerodynamics. So it is great because it helps us to evolve the DNA as well for street cars.
12: Now, you said GT3. Is that a GT3 class car, or are you calling it a GT3? Are we going to see a Genesis homologated FIA GT3 car?
11: Our intention is to have a GT3 customer racing car, and obviously to have a GT for the street, but we start with the GT3 for the race track, and then we develop the street legal car for that.
12: So almost a parallel homologation.
11: Absolutely, exactly. So as we don't have a donor car like other companies have, we can do the race car and then make the street car after that.
12: Yes.
11: But you will see that car has the same design DNA than this car. So it's almost like the customer hypercar.
12: Doing it that way, there are far fewer compromises on the race car, because you optimize the racing car to the regulations and then backwards engineer the street car. Ford did that with the very successful Ford GT here. I was part of a project at RML for the Saline's S7R. We did exactly the same with the Saline. We looked at the regulations, designed the car, and then parallel homologated it as a street car. That's clever stuff, Lou.
11: Absolutely. And this is, you know, you have to imagine, you have a lot of compatible toys into your toolbox. And you basically play with them. You look at an element. As soon as you have a breakthrough for one project, you can apply to the other one. And this is what's great, is by working in parallel. And also, again, it's at the end what my chairman told me. Okay, we go racing, but at the end, the customer has to win.
12: Yes.
11: And this is the important thing.
12: The street car
11: customer has to win that one. It's not, we're not going to have fun on the racetrack and then go and do the homework for the street. We will do that all together.
12: So that's a good point. Where is the benefit for us who buy Genesis Streetcar? What do you learn here, either in design or engineering, systems, electronics? What do you learn here that can then be passed on, trickle down to the next generation of Genesis road car, street car?
11: Well, there is one thing that as a designer I would say first is the emotional content. You will have this applied to the street cars, but it's actually efficiency, performance, and also making sure, as I said, less design is more. Yeah. That we, the Genesis, have to have designs that are differentiated but are not dominating. I mean, we don't want design is not there to become kind of like a dogma. It has to be at the service of the ease and the comfort of the customer.
12: Yes.
11: And this is why we created Genesis. And so the customer is going to basically get obviously durability, performance, efficiency, etc., which we consider that as a given. But at the same time, he will have this purity that we want for a race car applied to the stylistic DNA of a normal Genesis.
12: I realize that not everybody looks at cars like you do, and like I do, not to the extent that you do in terms of how you look at it and you see what is going on there. But in some ways, what you're suggesting here is that design becomes an emotion, a thought from the person that's looking at it. They don't need to understand the design. They don't even have to notice that element of the design. They've just got to say, oh, I really like that GV70 or that G80. And you say, why? I don't know, just looks right. That's you doing your job.
11: Well, exactly. You put the finger on the point. It is the subliminal awareness that you get. It's basically the design that talks to your heart and to your brains without having a designer making a big speech about how great it is and everything.
12: Yes, you do want to have to tell people why they should like your cars. They should just feel it.
11: People should fall in love. They should love it. They should learn every day when they wash their car to appreciate the complex work that has been going into there. But it's not something that we need to brag about. It's something that the customer has to perceive.
12: When I get cars from manufacturers, I always wash the car myself, because I think running your hand over the car when you're washing it with a cloth, or when you're drying it with the microfiber cloth, you feel things more than you see things. And sometimes cars are very color dependent, so you don't always see exactly where they go. So it's a connection. You're looking for a connection between the person who sees your cars and wants to buy them and the design culture, that DNA that you talked about at the beginning.
11: So, you know, I always say a design that needs to be explained or defended is a bad design. So basically it has to be talking for himself. It has to please without having a salesman telling you, have you seen this or have you seen that?
12: Yeah. Luke, if I may say so, that's the same with art. You should look at something and say, I like it, I don't like it. You shouldn't have to have someone explain to you why you should like it.
11: Absolutely. This is exactly the thing. Less words, more intense word that speaks to the heart and the brain.
12: Thank you very much. I really enjoy talking to you. Welcome to your first Le Mans as Genesis Magma Racing. And let's hope this is the start of something very exciting for you, for Genesis, and for the Korean nation. I know how important that is.
11: Thank you very much. This is going to be an intense journey, and I'm just looking forward to this dream and nightmare at the same time.
12: Well, Le Mans is a very tough mistress. She can be very kind or very cruel.
11: And I think it will be very tough this year for us. We know that, and this is why we are here. We are here to train. We are to test. This is just the beginning. So the only thing is the goal is to arrive, the goal is to test, and the years after we will be, getting advantage of the investment we're doing now.
12: As someone who I know who was in the music business for a very long time before they were successful, and he was described in a music magazine as an overnight success, an overnight sensation. And he said, yeah, but that overnight sensation was 27 years in the making. There's very few real overnight sensations, and you can't build heritage in the blink of an eye.
11: How many dreams have we seen destroyed in the last hour on Le Mans? So, you know, and I've been following this as a kid, and, you know, I realized that, you know, you have everything to lose. You just have to work and, you know, be ready for everything. And if you're not ready, you will be ready the year after. But we are here to test ourselves.
12: Something quite appropriate that you and I are talking here about your car at Le Mans, and we're hearing 4-litre flat sixes screaming past outside as both of us enjoy our Porsches. Luke Donkervolta, thank you very much indeed. It has again been an absolute pleasure.
11: It was a pleasure for me. Thank you very much, and thank you for welcoming us here in Le Mans.

Cars on the grid for the 2026 Le Mans 24-hour race, the 94th running of the Grand Prix d'Endurance here at the Le Mans circuit, and they will be getting underway at 4 o'clock on Saturday afternoon in three classes, a grid separated into its three classes, the Pro-Am subclass of LMP2 being embedded within the other LMP2 cars for the purposes of the grid. That will change once the racing gets underway. But who's up at the front? Well, we've got a BMW on pole position. It's the number 15 BMW that will be starting from pole position. The car which is being shared by Dries Van Tour, Raffaele Marciello and Kevin Magnussen. Dries Van Tour putting in a time in the hyperpole session which wasn't quite the quickest, but he did end up getting pole position because the car who set the fastest time had his best time disallowed, and that relegated the Cadillac Hertz Team Jota car back to 10th on the grid. But on pole then, Kevin Magnussen will be starting the car. As I say, Dries Van Tour was the driver who set that pole time in car number 15. Alongside him will be number 12, the other of the Cadillac Hertz Team Jota Cadillac cars, which will be started by Will Stevens, number 12, having been qualified by Will Stevens, and he will line up alongside the BMW. 15 and 12, BMW and Cadillac on the front row of the grid. The second row will be the first of the Alpines, number 35. This is a car which is shared by Ferdinand Habsburg, who will be starting the car. Antonio Felix da Costa, who was in the car when it set its fast lap during the hyperpole on Thursday evening. And the third driver in that car is the young Frenchman Charles Milesi. That's the number 35 car starting on the second row of the grid. And then alongside him is the other of the two BMWs, car number 20. This is the one that's in the hands of René Rast, Robin Freins and Sheldon van der Linde. It was Robin Freins who set the time in the car. René Rast will be the start driver for BMW. So Alpine and BMW on the second row, numbers 35 and 20. The third row of the grid is the number 101 Cadillac. This is the Cadillac WTR entry, the V-Series R, which was qualified and will be started by Felipe Albuquerque. And he will be joined in the car by brothers Ricky and Jordan Taylor, the two sons of Wayne Taylor, which is WT part of Cadillac WTR. So number 101 starting fifth on the grid on the third row, and alongside, making a great debut here at Le Mans, is the Genesis Magma Racing car, car number 19, the so-called Genesis GMR 001 hypercar. As they making their debut here at Le Mans, Daniel Juncadella will be starting in that car, although the timing qualifying in the hyperpole session was actually set by Paul-Loup Chatan. That's the number 19 Genesis. So Cadillac and Genesis is the third row of the grid, cars number 101 and 19. The fourth row, car number 009, the fastest of the Aston Martins, getting right up there near the front of the grid as well. 009 is in the hands of Marco Sorensen, who will be starting the car. It was qualified in the hyperpole session by Roman De Angelis, and the third driver of that car is Alex Ribeiras. And alongside the 009 is the first of the Ferraris, only on the fourth row, car number 51, and that's the car which James Collado qualified in hyperpole. He'll be joined. The start driver will be Antonio Giovinazzi, and Alessandro Pierguidi is the third driver of the 499P Ferrari, number 51, starting on the fourth row of the grid. So the fourth row, Aston Martin and Ferrari, number 009 and 51. Row 5 is the second of the two Genesis, car number 17. This is the car which Andre Lotterer is in. He did the qualifying. He'll be the start driver. Pipo Durrani is one of his co-drivers. The other is Frenchman Mathis Jaubert. And, as I say, that car starting on the fifth row of the grid. And alongside it will be the number 38 Cadillac's Hurt Team Jota. And the Mighty 38, as I mentioned earlier, was the car that was actually quickest in qualifying, but because
they jumped to the start of the qualifying a little bit. They got themselves out at the end of the pit lane before the race director said you can go. Jack Aitken was champing at the bit, but as I say, his quickest time was disallowed, so he had to rely on his second quickest time for qualifying, and as a result, Jack Aitken only qualified 10th on the grid on the fifth row. The other driver, Sebastian Bourdais, Earl Bamber will be the driver in the car at the start of the race, so that's number 38, starting on the fifth row alongside the Genesis, so that's 17 and 38 on row 5. Row 6 is the second of the Aston Martins, number 007, the Aston Martin Valkyrie. Harry Tinknell will be in the car at the start of the race. He'll be joined by Ross Gunn, who was the man on qualifying duties. And the third driver of the 007 is Tom Gamble. And they'll be starting on row 6. Alongside them on the sixth row of the grid is the second of the Ferraris from the Ferrari AF Corsa team, the number 50 car. Antonio Fuoco was the driver entrusted with hyperpole duty, and the car will be started by Niklas Nielsen, the third driver of that car, as it was last year, Miguel Molina. So number 50 then on the sixth row of the grid alongside the Aston Martin, number 007. Row 7 is the second of the Alpines, car number 36, and this is the car that's driven by Fred Makovici. He'll be starting the car. Jules Gounon set the qualifying time, the third driver debutant here at Le Mans this year, Victor Martin, and alongside the number 36 Alpine is the fastest of the Toyotas, only 14th on the grid, but that's where the fastest of the Toyotas has finished up. This is the car number 7, which is Mike Conway's car. He'll be starting. Kamui Kobayashi was the qualifying driver, and Nick de Vries is the third driver in the number 7 car. So Alpine and Toyota sharing row 7. That's numbers 36 and 7. On the eighth row of the grid is car number 8, the other Toyota, Sebastian Buemi, Brendan Hartley and Ryo Hirakawa, the drivers of the number 8. Sebastian Buemi will be the start driver. And alongside the second of the Toyotas is the faster of the two Peugeots. And this is car number 93. And this will be Paul de Rester starting the car, Stoffel van Dorn and Nick Cassidy, the other two drivers of 9X8. So 8 Toyota and 93 Peugeot is the 8th row of the grid. And the 9th row, the final car of the hypercar grid, 18 starters in the hypercar class. The 9th row, car number 83, last year's winner, the AF Corsa entry, Phil Hansen. He'll be starting Yiffe Ye and Robert Kubica, the other two drivers, exactly the same lineup, as I say, as last year. And they'll be starting on the 9th row, the back row of the grid for the hypercars, alongside the second of the two Peugeots, and that is car number 94, Loic Duval, Malte Jakobsen, and Theo Porsche. So 83 Ferrari and 94 Peugeot starting on the 9th and final row for the hypercars. Looking back to the LMP2 cars, and again, there was a bit of a drama in qualifying because the car that actually set the fastest time again was penalised and so hasn't finished up on pole position. So on pole for the LMP2 cars is car number 28. This is the Edex Sport car. All of the cars in LMP2, the Orica 07 with the Gibson engine. So I'm not telling you about the cars for all of them because they're all Oricas. Anyway, it's the Edex Sport entry, which Job van Outert qualified, but has inherited pole. He's joined by Valerio Rinicella and Paul Lafargue in the number 28. And alongside it is the car that was the quickest.

number 24 car, this being the Nielsen Racing entry, which Jack Doohan, one of many Formula One, former Formula One drivers or driven, who have driven in Formula One, will be driving that car. He'll be the start driver. The other two drivers, David Hannemeyer Hansen, who's the bronze driver in that car, and Edward Pearson, he's a silver driver, David Hannemeyer Hansen, but Ed Pearson is the third driver of the number 24 starting on the second row for LMP2. And alongside them will be the number 43, the Inter-Europol competition entry for Kubatchnikovsky, Tom Dillman, and Nick Yellerly. It will be Tom Dillman who starts the race, though. So 24 for Nielsen Racing and 43 for Inter-Europol competition is the second row for LMP2. On the third row, we've got the number 4 car, which is the fastest of the Pro-Am entries in LMP2. And this is the CrowdStrike Racing by APR entry for Lauren Heinrich, Alex Quinn and George Kurtz. Alex Quinn will be the start driver in that car. And alongside it is the number 30 Duquesne team entry, which is Julian Ondlauer, Richard Fershaw and Dorian Pan. Sharing that car. Dorian, one of only two lady drivers in this year's race. But anyway, she'll be driving in the number 30, although the car will be started by Julian Andlauer. So four CrowdStrike Racing and 30 for Duquesne is the third row for LMP2. On the fourth row for LMP2 is car number 14, another of the Pro-Am cars, in fact the second fastest Pro-Am car. This is a TDS Racing entry for Toby Lutke, Matthias Besch and Kevin Estra. Kevin Estra set the qualifying time, but it will be Matthias Besch who starts in the number 14 car. And alongside them is number 99, the AO by TF entry for Dane Cameron, sharing with James Allen and PJ Hyatt, and they'll be, as say, starting on the fourth row of the grid of the LMP2 section. So 14 TDS and 99 AO by TF sharing row 4. On row 5 is car number 27, another of the Pro-Am entries. Car number 183 is Mathieu Vachevière, Ben Barnicote and Francois Perraudeau. That car will be started by Mathieu Vachevière. And alongside that will be 343, which is the, another of the Inter-Europol competition entries. Nico Müller, will be the start driver in that car, and will be shared by Richard de Gerus and Bijoy Garg in the number 343. So 187, 183 is an AF Corsa entry, and 343 is the Inter-Europol competition car on row 5 of the LMP2 grid. Row 6, number 22, is the United Autosports entry. That's Mikkel Jensen starting the car that he shares with Grégoire Saucy and Rasmus Lind. Number 22 starting on the sixth row, and alongside it is the number 222 United Autosports entry, both of those together. This is the Oliver Jarvis driven car that he shares with Ben Hanley and Daniel Schneider. So 22 and 222, both from United Autosports, all the twos on row number 6. Row 7 is number 26. This is the Vector Sport entry, driven by Pietro Fittipaldi, Vlad Lomko and Ryan Cully. And alongside them is the number 37 CLX Motorsport entry, driven by a trio of teenagers all making their debut here at Le Mans this year. Adrian Clomeneil, Ian Aguilera and Theodore Jensen in the number 37. So that's 26 for Vector Sport and 37 for CLX Motorsport on row 7. Row 8 for the LMP2s is car number 9. This is one of the Proton entries, and this is to be started by Harry King. He'll be sharing with Kaku Ota and Jonas Reed. And alongside the Proton entry will be another Proton car, the number 44 Proton Orica. And that will be the car shared by the Felbermeyer family, Horst Jr., as he is known.

0: for his father, his horse Senior, doesn't drive at Le Mans anymore, though he used to. So horse Felbermayr Jr. sharing with his son, horse Felix Felbermayr, and then the third driver in that car is Lorenzo Fluxer. And as I say, they're sharing the number 44 car, which will start on row 8 for the LMP2 cars. So 9 Proton and 44 Proton is the 8th row of the grid. Row 9 for the LMP2s is the number 25 car, the Algar Pro Racing entry in the Pro-Am section. Michael Jensen sharing with Enzo Trulli, son of Jarno, and Jake Hughes. So that's the number 25 car starting on row 9. And alongside it is the number 48 car, the RD Limited car, RD being Romain Dumas, who is one of the three drivers, most experienced driver at Le Mans this year, driving with Fred Poordad and Tristan Vautier. So that's numbers 25 and 48. 25 for Algarve Pro Racing and 48 for RD Limited, sharing row 9. And then the final car on the LMP2 grid for DKR Engineering is the number 3 car, which is John Ferrano, sharing with Sebastian Alvarez and Renger van der Zander, in the DKR Engineering car number 3, which rounds off the grid for the LMP2 cars. Then moving on to the final section of the grid, which is the 25 LMGT3 entries. Slightly less drama here. So putting it on pole position in the number 27 car is the Heart of Racing team Aston Martin. Mattia Drudi, never in any doubt really that he was going to be on pole throughout the session. He was very rapid indeed. Mattia will be starting the car, and as I say, he set the time in hyperpole on Thursday night, and he's sharing with Zachary Rubichon and Ian James for the Heart of Racing team Aston Martin. Alongside him is a Ferrari, the number 21 Vista AF Corsa car, and this will be driven by Francois Herriot, started indeed by Francois Herriot, and he shares with Simon Mann and Alessio Rovere. It was Alessio Rovere who set the time in that car, so Aston Martin and Ferrari sharing the front row of the grid in LMGT3, numbers 27 and 21. Second row of the LMGT3s is car number 87 for the Akodis ASP team, and this is the Lexus RCF LMGT3 car. Clemens Schmidt will be starting the car. Jose Maria Lopez driving in LMGT3 now, but he's the quick driver. He's the driver who set the time in that car. And then the third driver in the car is the Romanian driver Pedro Umberescu, or Razvan Umberescu as he's sometimes known. He's the third driver in the number 87 Lexus. And alongside them is the team car, the other Akodis ASP team Lexus, car number 78. And this is the car that Jack Hawksworth will be in, that he shares with Hadrian David and Tom Van Rumpy. So 87 and 78, both Lexuses from the Akodis ASP team, sharing the second row for LMGT3. On the third row for LMGT is the fastest of the BMWs, car number 32 for Team WRT, inevitably running the BMWs, and that's Augusto Farfus, who will be the start driver in the BMW number 32. He's sharing with Sean Galale and Darren Young. That's number 32 on row 3, and alongside it, again, team by side by side, the two BMWs, number 69 is the other entry in the LMGT3 car class. This is Dan Harper's car, or Dan will be starting it, that he shares with Parker Thompson and Anthony McIntosh. That's car number 69. So 32 and 69, the two team WRT BMW M4s on the third row. Row 4 is car number 74, and this is the Kessel Racing Ferrari. Dennis Marshall, the start driver there, he's sharing with Lorenzo Patrese. Yes, that is the son of Riccardo Patrese. And Dustin Blattner, the third driver of the 74 Ferrari. And alongside them is the second of the Aston Martins for the Heart of Racing team, car number 23, Johnny Adam, making a welcome return to Le Mans, having been absent for the last 5 years, but he's back and sharing with Eduardo Dudu Barrichello and Gray Newell in car number 23. So that's 74 and 23 sharing the fourth row of the grid. Ferrari and Aston Martin. The fifth row of the grid for LMGT3 is the first of the Porsches, car number 91, entered by Manti DK Engineering, the DK being James Cottingham's car, or James Cottingham's company. James Cottingham will be starting in the number 91 car that he shares with Ankan Guven and Timur Boguslavski. That's number 91, the Manti Racing Porsche. And alongside that is the first of the Mustangs, car number 77, entered by Proton Competition. Ben Tuck is the start driver, and he shares with Eric Powell and Sebastian Prio, number 77, starting on row 5, alongside the 91 Porsche. From Manti, row 6 is the second of the Mustangs, car number 88, and this is the Jack Hawksworth driven car. Will that be started by, yes, started by Stefano Gattuso in the Mustang number 88. He shares with Gianmarco Leverato and another Formula One driver, Logan Sargeant, making his debut here at Le Mans. That's the 88 Proton Mustang. And alongside it, fastest of the Mercedes, only number 62 in 12th place in the class. The number 62 car, which is driven by Abdullah Al-Khalafi. Julian Hanses, very rapid German driver, and Giuliano Alesi, son of John Alesi. So that car, number 62, will be starting on row 6 alongside the number 88 Ford Mustang. 88 and 62, row 6. Row 7, again for Iron Lynx, is the number 61 Iron Lynx Mercedes. This is a car that Maxime Martin is in. He's driving with Rui Andrade, who is the qualifying driver in that car, and Martin Berry. And alongside that car is next of the Ferraris, number 54, the Vista AF Corsa entry for Thomas Flohr. He'll be starting with Francesco Castellacci and Davide Rigon, the drivers in that car. So 61 Iron Lynx Mercedes and 54 Vista AF Corsa Ferrari sharing row 7. Row 8 is the number 92 car. This is the so-called Bend, the Bend Manti, Bend being an Australian race circuit, which Yasser Shaheen is heavily involved in. He'll be starting the car, Yasser Shaheen. He shares with Ricardo Pera and Ricard Leitz, very experienced driver at Le Mans again, number 92. And alongside that car is car number 10 for Garage 59, the first of the McLaren 720S entries, car number 10 in the hands of Antares Au, Thomas Flohr and Marvin Kirchhoffer. It will be Martin Kirchhoffer who starts in the number 10. So 92 Manti Porsche and 10 McLaren starting on row 8. And then on row 9, car number 33 is a TF Sport Corvette. And this is Ben Keating's car. He's sharing with Johnny Edgar and no less than Nicky Katzberg in that car, number 33, starting on row 9. And alongside it is another of the Iron Lynx Mercedes, car number 79, to be driven by Matteo Crissoni, Johannes Zegler, and Lynn Hedenius. That's number 79, starting on row 9, 33, alongside number 33, the TF Sport Corvette. Looking back to row 10, We've got another Ferrari here, the car number 150, and this is Custodio Toledo, Lilo Wadu, and Ricardo Agostini. They're sharing the Richard Mille AF Corsa entered Ferrari, and alongside them is another Ferrari, this one entered by Kessel Racing, car number 57, and this will be is the car that will be driven by Takeshi Kimura. He'll be starting, his co-drivers being Conrad Lauesen and Daniel Serra. That's 150 Ferrari and 57 Ferrari sharing row 10 on the LMGT3 section of the grid. On row 11 is car number 59, the racing spirit of Le Mans Aston Martin, to be driven by Valentin Hasclos, Marius Fossard and Clément Mateau. And alongside them is car number 58. Confusingly, this is a Garage 59 entry, but 58 is the number that's often associated with Alex West, and he'll be the bronze driver in the number 58 car that he shares with Finn Gerzitz and Benjamin Goethe, and that's the McLaren from the Garage 59 team. So 59 is an Aston Martin, 58 is a McLaren, and they share the 11th row of the grid. The 12th row of the grid is car number 2, another of the TF Sport entered Chevrolet Corvettes, this one being driven by Ben Green, Lorcan Hannafin, a relatively late addition to the entry, and Prince Jeffrey Ibrahim is the start driver in the number 2 Chevrolet Corvette, starting on row 12. And alongside it is another Chevrolet Corvette, this being the number 13 car, for 13 Autosport, Aray Fidani, he's a start driver, and he shares with Matt Bell and Lars Kern, both very experienced drivers, in the number 13 Chevrolet Corvette. And then completing the grid on the very final row is the number 34 Chevrolet Corvette, and this is another of the TF entries, although it's entered by Racing Team Turkey by TF, to be driven by the Turk, Sally Yoluch, sharing with Charlie Eastwood, who will be starting the car, and Peter Dempsey, who's made more of a career as a single-seater driver, but who actually went quickest in the first session of qualifying on Wednesday, but then had his time disallowed from that session because of the car being found to have some illegal aerodynamic devices on it, slightly too large strakes on the back of the car. So the Racing Team Turkey Corvette was shoved to the back of the grid with no time from qualifying. It will, though, partake of the race and be aiming to be another of the finishers when it comes to the end on Sunday afternoon. But those are your 62 entries, as I say, in three classes for the 94th edition of the 24 Heures du Mans.
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2: Well, hello everybody, this is John Heindorf with a special programme on the Radio Show Limited network of audio and visual channels. We're going back in time, often our wont on these airwaves, but further back than perhaps we've ever gone before. There's an adage, isn't there, in automotive and motor racing, which is win on Sunday, sell on Monday. We go back 125 years to 1901. It was win and then effectively establish a global force of nature that has become the Ford Motor Company. It didn't happen one day into the next, but one undoubtedly begat the other. To discuss this incredible feat and this incredible story that put the Blue Oval into being is Ted Ryan, who, and please, Ted, put me right if I get this wrong, you are the Ford Motor Company archivist, is that right?
3: That's correct. I'm the archives and heritage brand manager, and I actually love that Ford treats heritage as a brand, just like the Mustang or Focus or F-Series. So I'm Ford's historian.
2: That's incredible. And And also, in some ways, it doesn't surprise me. Having been to the Henry Ford Museum years ago when I was in Detroit and spent the better part of a couple of happy days there, it sort of doesn't surprise me in the least, but I know that it is relatively unusual. We often talk in motor racing, particularly in sports car racing, Ted, about cars that are, and manufacturers that are steeped and have their whole raison d'etre in motor racing. I suspect that most people wouldn't put Ford into that category because, reasonably so, Henry Ford and the Ford Motor Company is thought of as series manufacturing before there was series manufacturing, bringing the car to the masses in the United States and subsequently the world. But without a, what became a one and done race for the man with his name on the company, there would potentially have been no Ford Motor Company. Is that overstating it?
3: No, it's not overstating at all. 1901, Henry Ford raced against the great American racer, Alexander Winton, in his home-crafted vehicle that he nicknamed Sweepstakes. And he did win the race, which cemented, and this is the part that's critical, it cemented Henry Ford's reputation as a builder of vehicles that both had speed and power. So when Ford Motor Company was founded a couple of years after that, that reputation is what served him so well and gave Ford a leg up.
2: It was kind of born, from what I've read, out of frustration by Mr. Ford, because he'd already started the Detroit Automobile Company. He knew he could move on this fledgling yet quickly growing automotive industry. He wanted it to put it out there. He wanted to make it mass produced. He wanted to make it practical and reliable. But he couldn't get investors. And that was a sense of great frustration for him.
3: It 100% wasn't. Ironically, he won the race. We'll quickly do the story. So he beats Alexander Winton because Winton's car breaks down near the end of the race and Sweepstakes dependably keeps chugging ahead and Henry Ford wins. He wins $1,000 and a crystal bowl. And there's a great story on the crystal bowl, as well. He took that and he invested in his automobile company, which promptly failed. So Ford Motor Company was his third attempt to finally get up and off the ground, but hearkening back, because Sweepstakes 1901, Ford Motor founded in 1903, during those 2 years, his reputation as the person who had built Sweepstakes is what maintained his ability to begin to finally attract other people to execute his vision to build dependable entry-level cars for the masses.
2: I think two things that strike me reading the accounts of the race itself. It was on an oval track. It was a 10-lap race. There was a lot of people turned up. Henry Ford was effectively the hometown boy. But Henry Winton was probably at that point, would it be fair to say that the top motor car racer in the US at the time? So this was really David versus Goliath. And Henry Ford at that time was the David.
3: No one expected Henry Ford to win, let alone Henry Ford himself. He thought he might. And it was, I talked about the crystal ball he won. Winton was so certain he was going to win that he only agreed to come to Detroit to race if he could pick out what his prize was going to be. And his wife picked out this famous crystal bowl of cut glass with the matching cups because she thought it would look nice in their entryway. So he was so certain he was going to win that his wife picked out the prize, which Henry Ford later won.
2: So here we have a man who has never raced a car before, who has built a car himself against the foremost exponent of automobile racing at the time. He builds the car. Henry Ford builds the car himself. Actually, reliable, but also very quick. The existing world record over a half mile was just under 66 miles an hour. And subsequently, Sweepstakes was timed at 72 miles an hour over a half mile. So this was a quick car. It had an early form of fuel injection, two-cylinder engine, and what we would call now spark plugs, which were handmade spark coils. But the key thing about this is, and this is why we would recognize them as spark plugs, they had some handmade porcelain insulation. We were talking about cutting edge stuff here, Ted.
3: It was, and that was the trademark of Henry Ford in the early days, well, through most of the days, is that he constantly looked for ways to improve things. So those porcelain-dipped spark plugs were safe. They were reliable. The car was quick. I am fortunate to have ridden a replica of Sweepstakes, and I was going about 50 miles an hour, and I was scared for my life. So I can't imagine what Henry Ford felt like driving in the 60s, which we can't neglect a spider Murphy or Duffy on the side of the car. They built a little platform. So as he went around the corners, there was another guy on the side of the car who would keep the wheels on the ground as it rounded the corner. So, they must have been petrified. And I would note this was Henry's first and last race. He never raced a car again, after winning with the Sweepstakes,
2: which I find remarkable, because aside from everything else, here you've got a man who's not raced before. And again, contemporary reports would say that it took him probably a third to a half of the race just to get used to racing the car, never mind getting the best out of it. And it was only in the second half of the race that Mr. Ford began to get his confidence and start pulling in the hot favorite.
3: It is, and it didn't help that Winton's car broke down, which, the moral of the story is you build a car that can keep going. And that was what Ford did. And that was what, when Ford Motor Company was founded 2 years later, that was its trademark. The Model T came along in 1908, so 7 years after this race. So the car that democratized transportation, the Model T changed the world. At one point, 57% of all the vehicles produced in the world were Model Ts. It had that far a reach because it was affordable and everybody could get one. Well, they were known as dependable and durable and well engineered, which went back to what Henry Ford had done with Sweepstakes.
2: I presume in those early, very early days, people would look at it, and certainly there was a huge difference between what was going on in America and what was going on in Europe. In Europe, there were the automobiles, the horseless carriages, even the races that were going on in Europe were the playground of the landed gentry and the ridiculously wealthy. Henry Ford looked at this new potential as something very, very different. And you said democratizing. That's a very good word. And as such, the automobile industry in the States, and in fact motor racing in the States, went a completely different way. This was the opportunity for people to take part and become mobile.
3: 100%. And it's interesting. I just did a grand tour of European museums, going to Mercedes and Porsche and Ferrari and BMW, and all of those great companies have great race origins as well. And Ford's is a little bit different because we were the everyman car. Yeah. We were the car, the Model T for the world, or the Anglia in England, or the brief, you name a car that's sort of your everyday citizen car, and Ford is probably behind it. But we do have great racing origins with Sweepstakes, and then 999 setting the land speed record a short year after that. And then the great races of Pan America, the distance, the mobile gas. Ford has always had racing in our DNA and racing in our genes. And we can plant that flag all the way back to 1901 with Sweepstakes, when Henry Ford stunned the world. And more importantly, Alexander Winton, and took his cut glass vase back home with him.
2: How much did that change public perception in Detroit? He was the local man. He was the crowd favorite. The crowd apparently went absolutely ballistically mad for this. The automobile in those early days were something of, nobody saw them. They're very unusual, but perhaps looked at as a fast toy. By the time the Model T came out, which, although didn't have exactly the same technology behind it, looked very similar to those high machines that had been raced on that day. How much did this race for the public of Detroit and subsequently the US, how much did this bring Henry Ford and subsequently the Model T then into public perception?
3: What it did was he was actually an electrician. He was a master electrician at Detroit Edison Electric. And he wasn't a car builder at all at that time. So it put him on the map as an engineer who knew how to build a car that could win. So it completely changed the life of Henry Ford forever, building sweepstakes and then winning the race, complete career trajectory. He founded the one company that failed, and he founded the second one that failed. But by the third try, he got it right. And then the great alphabet list of cars, the original Model A, Model B, all the way until he perfected what he thought was the perfect car with the Model T in 1908. And then the assembly line a few years after that in 1913. And the rest, as they say, is history. We were the first to be able to produce dependable, reliable cars. And you can point back to sweepstakes as the origin, as it changed its reputation entirely.
2: Barely a dozen years after that first race. Is it fair to say then, October the 10th, 1901, that 10-lap race, possibly the most important motor race in, if not racing history, automotive history, surely must be.
3: I would say one of the most in American automotive history, because if you look at the grand scheme of racing around the world, somebody else may have done some of the same things that Henry Ford did. I just saw the Mercedes car, you know, a couple of weeks ago, and what a singular car. But sweepstakes within the world of Ford Motor Company, and then you look at the role that Ford played on the U.S. economy, the arsenal of democracy, within Ford's pantheon, it's got to be right at the top. Although there's a couple of GTs that came around a few years later that they're going to be, if I've got a 1A, I've got a 1A and a 1B and maybe a 1C with the Mustangs that won the Tour de France in 1964. So there's some pretty cool cars in that pantheon.
2: Ted, thank you very much for casting an eye back to October 1901 and that hugely important turning point for Ford Motor Company and indeed for all of us who are still motoring enthusiasts. Thanks for joining us.
3: And thank you for having me.
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5: However we become involved, our road to Le Mans is often varied. Mine goes back to being a teenager, 13 years old, in 1977, when Renault were the favourites to win Le Mans, just before they really got into Formula One. Porsche weren't really considered to be much of a threat at the time. However, Henri Pescarola retired his 936 with an engine problem. Jackie Eakes was transferred from that car to the one of Jürgen Barth and Hurley Haywood, which was at that point literally languishing in 41st position, 15 laps down. Eakes was given the mandate by Porsche management to drive it how you want and pulled out one of those absolutely stunning performances, totaling some 11 hours behind the wheel, putting the car into the lead. He was apparently famously quoted as saying to Jürgen Barth when he handed the car over to him, "Now go and win Le Mans." Eakes' pace was so rapid that he was some 19 laps ahead of the second place car. But with 45 minutes to go, that car in itself also had a bit of an issue. Jürgen Barth bringing it in, running on 5 of its 6 cylinders, somewhat less than ideal. They fixed the car and were able to carry on and win it outright, unbelievably for them. However, further down the field, it's often the privateers that catch our attention, and thus it was so with me. You won't be surprised with my passion for Aston Martin that it was a chap called Robin Hamilton, who was a Staffordshire-based Aston Martin specialist, who had the idea of developing what effectively became the late 1970s Aston Martin Vantage from a road car, starting with a DBS V8. It was homologated under the RAC MSA, as it was called then, now MSUK, and with the FIA. It was a heavy car, 1,516 kilos, 520 brake, and they had no money, of course. Privateers never did. Ultimately, he was able to find £25,000 backing in 1977, the equivalent of 150k today. The car consumed fuel at a reasonable rate, a mere 5.75 to the gallon, wasn't too bad. And it did achieve a staggering 188 miles an hour down the Mulsanne, which was quite incredible, of course, a 3-mile straight in their days, pre-chicane. The two other drivers, apart from Robin Hamilton himself, were a former Aston Martin works driver, actually, Mike Salmon, who'd last taken part in 1964 in one of the wonderful Project 214 cars, and a AMOC stalwart of and also mini rallycross, Dave Priest, who was ironically our local dentist as well at the time, so it really was a family thing. And that's where it came in to me, and the interest came for me, was my father and his mates had to go and support this car. It had been run and developed through the Aston Martin Owners Club, some of the events that my parents ran, and it was absolutely incredible to see this car out there. Nobody thought it would finish, let alone do well. Did it? Well, yes, it did. It finished third in GTP class, and with a time of, his best lap, by the way, was a 4:34.2, pretty respectable, and 17th overall. Quite incredible. It totally embodied the spirit of and it certainly sparked my love of Aston Martin and Le Mans and conflating the two, that all these years later we are here supporting that car. You wonder why I say that? Because it's very simple. The car still exists. It still runs. And in the first weekend of July, it'll be out running in Plateau 7 at Le Mans Classic, covered by all us at Radio Le Mans, Radio Show Limited. And quite staggeringly, its current owner still has the car run by the same guy that ran it for Robin Hamilton back in 1977. If ever you wonder why we get involved in motorsport and we have passion, that is why.

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2: So we now know all six of the Ford Racing Hypercar drivers for 2027. And the last three, the men of mystery, has now been revealed. One of them is with me now, Matt Campbell. First of all, congratulations. Welcome to the Ford Oval family. Tell me a little bit about how this has come about and how it works, because you're not, this is a bit of an odd one, if I'm quite honest, you're not quite finished with your previous employer yet. You haven't got on gardening leave, you've still got a bit of finishing off to do.
3: Yeah, it's a bit surreal to say I'm now a Ford driver as well. Big smile on my face, because it's all sort of official now and finally coming out after quite a lot of months keeping it a secret. So, like you touched on, obviously still this year, finishing off with Porsche until the end of the year. You know, I've still got a couple of big races coming up with them. But at the same time, obviously they've been very generous to also give my time when I'm free and not being used for Porsche duties, to be able to help Ford Racing obviously develop their new hypercar for 2027. So plenty of work in the background, obviously, with testing and development starting soon in the coming months, and then also simulator prep and so forth. So it's been a busy year. Obviously, it's looked a little bit different from the outside, but obviously now it's all starting to come out.
2: Yeah, it looked like you were just sitting with your feet up and doing nothing in between the longer races that you were doing for Porsche. You've put yourself into a situation here, Matt, where you're integral, in fact, to developing a new car. Would you not have preferred just to jump into something that was already done? Or do you enjoy the challenge, as you did with the 963?
3: I think definitely there's a challenge, part of it. But in saying that, joining a program fresh from the start, you have a lot more freedom to be able to, develop things from the very beginning and choose the direction and build like that. So for sure, there's pros and cons. But in saying that, I've been through this sort of period before with my past experience with Porsche when we were developing the 963, obviously we're racing now. So I think that'll come in to help a lot in this sort of process in developing our new Ford Racing LMDH.
2: Tell us, I'll come back to that in a minute. I want to revisit that in a moment and ask you some questions about development and LMDH. Tell me about your two teammates. We know who they are now.
3: Yeah, so also joining me, fresh coming in, is Tom Blomqvist and Nick Yellerly. So two really exciting guys to come in, and also knowing the Orica quite well as well from their past experience. So perfect fit. I know them both well, especially Tom. So
2: You've raced against them enough.
3: Yeah, exactly. So obviously know them quite well. Obviously they've been teammates, so they'll slot in perfectly. And so really looking forward to that sort of structure coming into development and into next year.
2: No bad blood between you. You've got to get rid of all that now, because you're teammates now. There's no outstanding issues from little hip checks or a bit of hip and shoulder on the track.
3: No, there might be a few of them in a paddock, but there's nothing there's nothing with those two. So, it should be smooth sailing and be able to get straight stuck into it. And I think all of us as well have plenty of enough experience to be able to develop this car into next year. And, also enough experience at this top level.
2: Pretty tight time scale for this development. I said I wanted to come back to it. Effectively, the car's got to be homologated somewhere around about November. You're going to start testing shortly, do some shakedown, some testing, and then of course the longer tests as well. We've seen from the origins of LMDH just how hard it can be to get a handle on a new car and a new set of regulations. And for new manufacturers coming in, it's not like they've already been racing at this level in IMSA or the FIA World Endurance Championship. And when you were at Ford, there was a pretty big reset after a not great showing here at Le Mans. How are you going to be able to shortcut that, and how will your experience help Ford shortcut that to get the car in a state where you're happy to homologate it in the, what is it, second, third week in November?
3: Yeah, for sure the timeline is going to be very tight and very busy.
2: Believe it or not, he's smiling when he's saying this, so he realises it's there, but he's like, yeah, bring it on. That's kind of what I'm seeing here.
3: Yeah, it's going to be a huge challenge, no matter what, but in saying that, you know, we've got a plan in place, and the plan's been the same for the past 6 months as well, so there's a lot of structure behind it, there's a big plan in place, and I have no doubt we'll be able to get through to November and be happy with what we've picked, and in saying that, you know, we're with a partner with Orica, who obviously have a couple of cars already, and, you know, been learning things along the way over the past 3 years of development as well, so that also makes it a lot easier on us, because we know the package is going to be, you know, a good evolution from what they've learned and so forth. So, you know, whether that's with the control components as well, with the gearbox, with the MGU, with the battery, everything is, let's say, been quite smooth sailing, you know, in the past sort of 12 months or so. There hasn't been many problems and or so forth. So there'll be a lot of work to do behind the scenes on systems and that sort of stuff. I think that's where we'll have to work quite hard. But in terms of everything else, I think, I'll just be putting mileage and getting an understanding of the new package.
2: To start with, reasonably and sensibly, as Genesis Magma have done this year, as McLaren will do next year, it is going to be a FIA World Endurance Championship program. Two cars, as it has to be by mandate. Will you miss racing in the States?
3: Oh, I'll always miss racing in the States, but obviously there'll always be a chance where, you know, in the future, maybe, you know, Ford also comes in IMSA full time. You never know. Mm. So we'll have to wait and see. But obviously, there's always at least one race on the calendar in North America for the WEC. So yeah, for sure I'll miss racing in the US. But in saying that, obviously I've done WEC for quite a number of years, and also in the past years with Porsche.
2: The championship is in an incredible position at the moment. For me, I can't remember it being like this. And when we did that convergence announcement at Daytona a few years ago, and I had the honour of standing up there and presenting that, I don't think even in my wildest dreams I would have thought that we'd be where we are right now with the two sets of regulations, particularly here in the World Endurance Championship. That's great for me, but that's damned hard for you, your colleagues, and all the manufacturers, and particularly new manufacturers, where we're not even talking 1% anymore, Matt. It's a half of 1% between winning the race and being outside of the points. Is that hard? Does that put pressure on you? Does it release pressure? What do you feel about it?
3: Yeah, for sure it's hard. There's pressure involved. But in saying that, I think that's why we all want to do it. We're in, you know, the competition is so extremely high. Obviously, we want to try and get back to the top step in Le Mans as well. That's a goal that, for sure, I have after last year, and also Ford Racing coming back to the top level of prototype racing. So, you know, it's the competitive side that, for sure, we miss and we want. So we want it to be close, and it's definitely proven that in the last couple of years, and this year is no different. So, yeah, for sure, it's going to be a huge step, huge challenge, but I'm up for the challenge, and for sure, Ford Racing, you see what they're doing in motorsport globally as well. They're growing, they're pushing everywhere, and, you know, definitely there's a future in place, and they want to stay here as well.
2: You're based in the States now. Will that remain the same, despite the global nature of the WEC?
3: Yeah, exactly. There's, you know, for sure pros and cons to that, you know, a little bit more travel, but I've also been used to that in the past years doing IMSA and traveling from the other side of the world to come to North America. But in saying that, obviously we've got our simulator also in Concord, but we've been, exactly, we've been developing and we've made really good steps on that in the past months as well. And now,
2: so have you used that in with the surroundings of the new car and actually had that cockpit on the full 360 full motion one?
3: Yeah, so I was literally on it last week, and that was our first sort of shakedown. So we'd been doing plenty of miles before that from early in the year, but let's say last week we finally got our monocoque on there. You know, starting to work on our wheel and our layout and all the little details and 1%ers that really start to add up, and you've got to think about coming into racing next year regarding cockpit layout and just the small details to make sure we really hit the ground running when we do come testing, and we don't waste time on these little things that we can already iron out.
2: Yeah. Right, I've got two questions, because I know you're very, very busy, and thank you for doing this for us and talking about becoming a Ford Racing driver. The second one's a personal one, and it relates to back home in Australia. First one is an insight into what you think the challenges that Ford and your teammates are going to face in getting this programme to where it needs to be by November, getting into the WEC at the start of next season, hopefully at Qatar, and then the races before Le Mans at Silverstone and Spa, and what challenges do you think, and how can you help alleviate those challenges?
3: Yeah, I mean, I think the biggest one for sure is going to be on the system side. That takes the longest to be able to develop and come along. But in saying that, you know, I've got my experience from my past experiences, but also we have other guys from different manufacturers who also have different approaches. So I think coming together with all our knowledge between different programs and past experiences will really help on this side of things. And we're already, you know, trying to make steps and let's say learn things on the sim and so forth on possible directions we might want to go before we hit the ground running with the car on the actual track. So for sure that's going to be the most challenging point, that's for sure. I think mechanically, you know, there'll be some errors and little things pop up, but they'll be able to get sorted pretty easily. But the development on system will take a lot longer, and this is, I think, what we all know as well from our past experiences too.
2: Yeah. Well, you did a lot. I mean, Porsche Penske Motorsport did all the proving of the original LMDH, and that was a lot of work to do, a lot of case to put under. All right, I said one final question. Australia and New Zealand, back in the day, you were either Ford or you were Holden. So are there going to be parts of your family you can't talk to, or were you a Blue Oval family? And I want, young Mr. Campbell, an honest answer about this one.
3: I think if you ask a 10-year-old Matt, he wouldn't be able to give you the answer you're looking for right now.
2: No, I want the truth.
3: Because we were definitely on the other side of the fence. But obviously I've had even experience in the Blue Oval already, whether it be in supercars from the previous years. So definitely been on both sides of the fence at certain stages of my career.
2: And have you picked your company car for the US yet?
3: I have, and it's still coming, but still waiting to know the final details.
2: Right, okay. I bet I know what you've picked. Matt Campbell, Ford racing driver for 2027. Get used to hearing that a lot. Thank you very much for talking to us.
3: Thank you for having me.
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0: Few sporting events and fewer car races have been immortalised like the 24 hours of Le Mans. From the often quoted line from the 1971 Steve McQueen classic,
1: "Racing's important to men who do it well. And racing, it's life. Anything that happens before or after, it's just waiting."
0: To the more modern offering from Jason Statham in the dramatic Audi film, Truth in 24.
2: "It always rains at Le Mans."
0: The 24 Hours of Le Mans stands alone at the pinnacle of endurance racing. The race engenders memories for any who attend. And for many more, it becomes an annual pilgrimage. Welcome to the Historic Racing News Le Mans Special. Today in part one, we walk down memory lane with a couple of Radio Le Mans alumni who have made multiple treks to Le Sable, an important part of their racing resumes.
3: I know that the people who go there now will equally be believing that they are seeing the very best of Le Mans ever, because that's what it does to you.
4: My lasting memory is eating at a restaurant in Annas called Le Grange, because we used to stay in a house very close to Le Grange. And in fact, the Le Grange was owned by the proprietors of the house we stayed in, Monsieur and Madame Filon. And I was there for many, many years. And my abiding memory is asking for the cheese board, and this board turned up with probably 20-odd cheeses overflowing and almost sliding on the floor, and a great jar of gherkins. And Madame was most upset because I ate all the gherkins as well.
0: This is Historic Racing News, where motorsports history lives. Now, here is your host, Paul Tarsi.
5: Greetings, greetings, greetings. Now, every June, we're pleased to provide a different perspective on Le Mans for the listeners of Radio Le Mans. And also, of course, to our own listeners as well, both in the UK and all over the world. I suppose it's quite a few people who are listening who won't know who on earth we are. Who the hell are Historic Racing News? We are a group of people who love historic racing, and that kind of has two different aspects to it. One is about the history of our sport, wherever it is. The other one is about the world of historic racing, vintage racing, call it what you will. I'm joined on this particular broadcast by my friend and colleague Jim Roller, and it's a whole different world, isn't it, Jim?
6: It completely is, but it has so many parallels to the modern world, and we don't necessarily ignore the modern form of racing. We talk about that a little bit, as we are part of, annually, this Radio Le Mans broadcast with our perspective on Le Mans history. You and I met working at Radio Le Mans, and so we have a natural tie to the Sarthe and everything that goes on there, and so it is only appropriate that then we look back at the history of what is, for us, the seminal event of endurance racing.
5: Yes, I mean, seminal event of the year in many ways, as we'll hear as we go on. We produce a two-hour show every month, which you can get on your favourite podcast channel or on the Radio Le Mans website, and we air live on the first Wednesday of every month, straight after midweek motorsport.
6: And you can get it on our YouTube channel, HRN Chronicles, where you also get some cool videos and some other things.
5: This time, though, we thought we'd do something a bit different and talk to some people who have some very considerable Le Mans experience and history, and to ask them just one important question. What does Le Mans mean to you? We split the show into two halves, and I'm joined by Jim in doing that, and we're going to be going through all of that. Jim, I'm going to ask you that question a bit later on as to what Le Mans means to me. In part two, we're going to be talking to Nick Damon and Joe Bradley, but in part one, I spoke to Graham Tyler and Robin Goodman about the early days of Radio Le Mans and their experiences. I'm sitting here with, I think the right word is, two stalwarts of Le Mans, two people who've probably seen more about Le Mans than I have ever seen, Robin Goodman and Graham Tyler. And but, gentlemen, you've both been involved for a long time. Robin, when did you first set foot on that Sartois soil?
4: Well, 1987 with Radio Le Mans, but I had been coming to Le Mans prior to that because I was lucky enough to be the ad director of Grand Prix International magazine. So, and my governor had entered a car, and I got involved with it as a result of that. And to be honest, I was getting a little bit bored with F1, but it seemed to me that 24-hour non-stop racing sort of had a certain appeal. I mean, A, how do the engines last as long as they do? How do people stay awake for as long as they do? Et cetera, et cetera. And I very easily and very quickly succumbed to what is we know affectionately as the magic of Le Mans. And it was indeed a magical place. I remember all the rogue traders going up the hill near the champagne stands, the sand which seemed to survive for at least 2 weeks after you'd come back from Le Mans, the ridiculous hours that we used to work, the antiquated equipment we had to use, the fact that we had to build a studio before we could actually use the thing.
5: And what year are we talking about here, Robin?
4: Well, this was right at the start in 87, as I say. And it was really born out of the idea that the Froggies used to produce this newspaper. And I can't remember who it was who published it, but then the big black crosses used to appear in it as cars dropped out and so on. There was a French commentary, of course, but in French, and sadly a lot of English people don't bother to learn French, which is a shame. But and the other thing was that there was an English announcer, and he used to come on for, I think, every hour. But he had a fondness of gin and tonics, and of course the inevitable happened that whilst he was trying to provide an intelligent and informed commentary on the race, it became somewhat distorted, which was affected by the amount of alcohol which he was consuming at the time. So in the end, he became totally incoherent.
5: As, of course, most of the listeners who were doing the same thing. Graham Tyler, you were, I think you went to Le Mans as a punter before you were ever involved.
3: I did, yes. I was first escorted down to La Sarthe, not knowing really quite what to expect, in 1980. What I wasn't expecting was to get quite as wet as I did, because it was a wet-dry race. But it absolutely hooked me straight away. And I carried on going for 34 years on the bounce. So you kind of see a lot of different things happening over that period. But to start with, it was pre-Group C. So it was Group 5 and Group 6 cars. And 1980 was the last ever win by a constructor who drove his own car, Jean Rondeau.
5: You look back now, and I don't want to use the word highlights, but what are the things that it means to you?
3: It means, candidly, less now than it did, which is a shame, but that's the way we all progress and grow, I suppose. For me, it's heyday, and in the years when it was all new to me and exciting and thrilling, it meant a completely different way of going racing as a spectator, as well as the racing that I was seeing, being very different from anything I'd seen before. You did have to put up with some fairly archaic facilities, particularly those of the WC variety.
4: Holes in the
3: and well, if you were lucky, yeah. And there was a lot of sand, and when you blew your nose for the next fortnight, you was like ready mixed concrete. You know, it was just awful. And that was part of it.
7: Yes.
3: If you went for a meal, you didn't quite know what you were eating, but it said it was beef on the menu, so you had to maybe trust it until it neighed, and then you worried, and then you thought, no, that's not right. But it was the introduction to things like.

0: Romagné. And then you duck the crit back in again. And it was great.
1: And Robin, I suppose in your privileged position of being a hired hand through all your time at Le Mans, did you have to go through all those different bits of food and drink?
2: Well, yes, I did. I mean, the Rue de Mont, which Graham referred to, is a cultural delight and haute cuisine, as far as I'm concerned.
1: Yeah.
2: The faux filet is, well, it could be horse meat. I'm not entirely sure it was steak. The frites were wonderful, of course. My lasting memory is eating at a restaurant in Arnage called La Grange, because we used to stay in a house very close to La Grange. And in fact, the La Grange was owned by the proprietors of the house we stayed in, Monsieur and Madame Filon. And I was there for many, many years. And my abiding memory is asking for the cheese board, and this board turned up with probably 20-odd cheeses overflowing and almost sliding on the floor, and a great jar of gherkins. And Madame was most upset because I ate all the gherkins as well. It was a cultural feast. And just to echo what young Tyler has mentioned, were the cars themselves and the people who worked on them. From the constraints that Mr. Eccleston had placed on Formula One, because he had by that stage, there was a freedom about Le Mans that I'd never come across before. You could talk to the mechanics, you could meet the drivers. Everybody was happy to talk to you, and everybody was friendly. And if you did have a little bit of French, the French appreciated the fact that at least you bloody well tried. So, in the 25 years I was there, I have many, many fond memories. But, as Graham also said, it changed. You know, the traders on the hill disappeared to be replaced by chromium plates and glass and mirrors and God knows whatever else. I accept that, you know, the commercial side has to keep pace with progress, and it's not a free-for-all by any means. I mean, the city, Le Mans, owns the race, owns the circuit, it's theirs. And I suppose in many ways that's what makes it unique in motorsport, because it stands alone. Right from, when did it start? 1923? And to have a race of that length and the characters that were in it, I mean, yeah, actually, I felt privileged to be part of it. And I played a very small part in it, but it's something that I count myself very lucky on. I mean, I've done something that many people only ever dream about.
1: Yeah, I think probably we can all put a hand up to that and say, you know, that we've all been privileged in doing so, but the event itself is almost a carnival with a motor race in the middle of it, isn't it? It's rather more than anything else. And Graham, you and I both went as punters before we went as professionals, yeah. And there were people there who probably didn't see a car on track for the whole week.
0: Oh, yeah, because they were normally horizontal beside a row of empty bottles. And that was one of the great British getaways, was Le Mans week. You didn't have to like racing, but you had to like partying. And there was plenty of that going on, and still is, I'm sure. But the race itself was what hooked me. And as I was able to get closer to it, thanks to wheedling my way into Radio Le Mans when that came on stream, it was a privilege to be on the other side of the fence and in the garages and in the pit lane and talking to everybody and getting a real feeling for what the race meant to people. I think my absolute abiding memory of what it meant to people to win that race was 1991. When Mazda won, the first Japanese manufacturer. I have never seen an entire team broken down in tears as they were at the end of that race. Everybody in their garage was in floods of tears. They were just so emotionally involved in it. And to finally be the first manufacturer from Japan to win the race, and that race means a lot in Japan too, it was just overwhelming, quite literally overwhelming for them, and they didn't know how to deal with it emotionally. That for me will always live in the brain.

0: And I'm sure that up and down the pit lane over the years, you saw many other things. And Robin, you ran the famous Radio Le Mans shop.
1: Yes, I was known as the shopmeister. Young Hyde used to refer to me as such. And that was great fun because the location varies slightly, but we were nearly always opposite the beer keller. With the sort of umpah music. And I developed this habit of bringing down my own public address system, which I used to replay Radio Le Mans commentary through, just in case anybody had missed it or hadn't bought one of my radio sets, which really peed me off if they didn't. And very often I used to get a message back from the beer keller, would I mind turning the sound down because they couldn't hear themselves speak because I had these enormous speakers outside. The people that I met during my time in running the shop, I used to see quite regularly. Every year they'd come back. There were four Americans. There was one Brit, actually, became an nationalised Americans. But one of the American guys, I believe, was a sort of very well-off John. I can't remember his surname, but he used to immaculately dressed, apart from the fact that he had this dreadful pink Porsche cap on his head. And it was one of those horrible luminous pinks, and it really didn't seem to suit. But they became great friends. And I said, you know, it's so nice to see you guys. They said, well, yeah, we thought long and hard about it. And I said, well, why is that? And one of the guys said, well, of course, you realise that only 11% of Americans got a passport and they think the world actually ends at the end of their country. He said, and we tend to go to places where they speak English and we tend to hunt in packs. So that's why we've come. But they changed. And over the years, we'd take it in turns to buy each other dinner. And it became a wonderful routine. And I look forward to it because there was a guy from Haymarket called Louis Antoine, mon compère, as I used to call him, because he had grey hair and I didn't.
0: in those days.
1: Yeah, in those days. But we became firm friends, and they always bought stuff. The French would buy stuff as well. My understanding and comprehension of French increased alarmingly, commercially, of course. Le paratouille for an umbrella, un sac plastique was a plastic bag, and so on, I remember.
0: Important stuff.
1: No, important stuff. Yes, encore de bière, et cetera, et cetera. But, and the guys I worked with, who did come, a lot of them came from autosport, a lot of them came from other sources. And everybody worked together. We were a team, you know. If you were in the paddock, if you went down for something to eat, whatever, if you saw a cigarette butt on the ground, you'd pick it up and put it in the ashtray. In fact, I did do some signs once. When the ashtrays are filled, please feel free to use the ground. and sadly, people did. But no, even down there, everybody did. If something needed doing, it was done. And nobody questioned, and they got on and did it. And there were characters, of course. Gizit was one that comes to mind. Ex-army, squaddy. Oh, it's tall, very basic. And if you saw something that he liked, he said, oh, Gizit. And that's how he got his nickname.
0: Oh, right, Gizit. Yeah, right.
1: Yeah, and I remember on one occasion, because we had to build the studio, as I've said earlier, and we had two porter cabins, the lower one of which was house a lot of the kit and the important place with money and so on, and the one above it was the actual studio itself. And we had to build this metal fire escape because the regulations in France are similar to those in the UK. And it was a bit rusty. And I don't know who it was, but somebody said to Gizit, would you mind painting it? Which he duly did at night. Unfortunately, it didn't dry. And we ended up with this series of black footprints across the carpet of the studio of this wet paint.
0: I think we've all can look back on stories of non-motor racing stories exactly like that, yeah. to do with Le Mans. Graham, you actually patrolled the pit lane for many a long year. Tell us about some of your favourite interviews.
2: Favourite interviews were one that always stands out, and he'll probably be listening at some point, was Martin Short. Martin Short used to race at Le Mans with his own team, Roll Centre Racing. And one year they had a spectacularly good result, and they were subject to the Le Mans crowd being revved up at the end of the race. And time was that you would have one of the commentators shouting out for the English to do this, that and the other, and they would all do it out, over in the grandstands, and you could see it from the pit lane. And in particular, they were asked to give a shout out to Martin Short and his team, and the response was huge, and Martin's face just was a picture, because he hadn't expected that. He really didn't expect that. I think he's a very modest man, but very talented. And that was a lovely moment to be able to hold the mic to his mouth and say, right, how does that feel now? And it was terrific fun.
0: And yeah, I mean, up and down the pit lane, day and night.
2: Yeah.
0: And hot and cold, and very, very often in a fire suit. So that must have been hard work.
2: It was a good way to lose weight over the weekend. Mm-hmm. But there was a team of us. Everything about Le Mans comes back to teamwork, one way or another. Whether you're the broadcaster, whether you're the guy running the shop and all the team that support that. One of the things that appealed to me when I first saw Le Mans was the element of teamwork within the race. Because you don't drive this thing alone. You have to have, you know, back in when I started, you could have two drivers. Now it's three. And if you need three drivers to coalesce as a team, and bear in mind they've all got an ego the size of a planet, you have to give up some of that in order to become a team, and that's the only way you're going to win this race. But behind that team of drivers, there's a team of mechanics who often work shifts, or if they're a smaller team, they work their sleep, they work their sleep, they work their sleep. And if they're unlucky, they work and they work and they work and they work, and then maybe they sleep.
0: Yeah.
2: So that element of teamwork was what, to me, separated that form of racing from any other, allied to the fact that I was watching those races at a time when, for my money, the best looking and the best performing cars were out there. The Group C era, to me, was the absolute pinnacle of racing at Le Mans. I know the modern car, the new generation of cars are faster. I know they last longer. But they've almost become bulletproof, and some of that magic, some of that mystery of how on earth you keep a car going, which Robin alluded to earlier, is lost now, and along with it has lost some of that magic, some of the soul of Le Mans. I think when they chop down so many trees, simple things like that, the physical circuit is still roughly the same shape, but everything around it now feels, to me, sterile. And I think that's a great shame. I understand a lot of it was done on safety reasons. I understand a lot of it was done for commercial reasons. But to me, some of it has been detrimental to the race as it should be perceived. And I know that the people who go there now will equally be believing that they are seeing the very best of Le Mans ever, because that's what it does to you.
1: Yeah.
0: Yes, it is very much a drug, isn't it? And I suppose when we all first went for the first time, that the circuit was outside Le Mans, outside the city. It's now part of the city. And that all those bits down the Mulsanne Strait, which was just trees, as you say, Graham, is now supermarkets and, you know, there's a football stadium and everything else. But going on from your point, Graham, Robin, you've seen huge changes over the years at Le Mans. What was your favourite time of Le Mans, and why?
1: Again, a bit like Graham, there is a fascination about the sound of engines, and there were some big buggers going around. I remember there was one year, I think it was an American Eagle, which didn't conform to any shape or form or any rule or regulation. And the Americans had heard about this race, and they said, well, hey, gee, we're going to go over and do it. Anyway, they turned up, and of course the scrutineers had a field day. but we adopted this team. Again, it was teamwork. It was a tiny, tiny group of people. And they worked their proverbial self in getting this thing ready. And the crowd got behind it. And I think it broke down sometime on Saturday night, and there was a collective groan from the spectators who had heard that this had happened, you know, because they had tried so hard. But I think the electrical supply had petered out, and the computer, which was not the driver, needed 13.8 volts, and this had dropped below that, and of course everything went pear-shaped. But, of course, in the old days, they used to hide tools behind the Armco. So if something did happen, then the driver could actually try and fix it themselves. Because that's another unique thing, is that if a car ends up in the gravel, it gets pulled out and it's allowed to continue. That doesn't happen in the F1 or anything like that. If a car breaks down on its way around the circuit and the driver can get it going again, then so be it. I think my favourite memories are of the work that the spotters used to do. Graham, before he became a pit lane reporter, was the spotter. And there was another gentleman, Chris, what was his name?
2: Chris Hardy.
1: And they used to go out, loaded up with these really heavy and really very, very old radio transmitters. Used to fry your bum with the batteries because they used to get very, very hot. But if it wasn't for them reporting back to the studio, car number 8198 has got a flat tyre. The thing was that all the information that they imparted to us, which we then rebroadcast over air, was of help to the team because they were ready with a new tyre, replacement tyre, so on for car 1988. So it was all of that, it was that collation of the effort of everybody. And I suppose in the early days when we were learning how to do things, and a lot of it was make it ready and make and do and so on. And occasionally we did get to eat, even if it was cold curry for breakfast. Before we got all this, you know, highly sophisticated kit called Mother, the computer humming away quietly in the corner. You know, when we had proper turntables which played proper records. I remember John Heinhoff, bless his cotton socks, bringing down his two coffins with him, which were packed with 7-inch singles. We had two Technic 120 decks, I think. They borrowed my Akai tape recorder to make all the recordings. We had a cart machine, and people will remember the four-track we had with station idents and so on. And very often, because I could speak the Queen's English on occasion, I was asked to record some of the commercials. Because they reckoned that, because I worked in advertising as the main job, they said, well, okay, Robin, well, you can go out and flog advertising space on the radio station whilst you're wandering around and whilst you're running the shop when you persuade people to take some ads on air. So I would do that, and then I'd get down to the studio and say, well, I've got this, this, and this, and this. And they said, well, while you're here, you write the script, you might as well record them. So that's what I did. Those early days when the input was was required and provided by all of us. Again, recognizing what Graham has said, it's teamwork. And Le Mans, Radio Le Mans wouldn't have worked without the team that we had in those days, and it's the early teams that I remember best of all, and there were some real characters.
0: Indeed, I mean, I think that's something that's coming across loud and clear, and you two gentlemen played a significant part in those early days, and Graham Tyler and Robin Goodman, thank you very much indeed.
3: 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Any rebroadcast or other usage without the expressed written permission of Historic Racing News is strictly prohibited. Now, back to your hosts, Paul Tarsi and Jim Roller.
0: It's funny, isn't it, Jim, that you and I both listened to those broadcasts back in those days. It was a very different world in so many ways, wasn't it?
4: Oh, it really was. And I can remember even my first, well, I always used to revel in the fact that I could tease some of the early folks and founders of Radio Le Mans, that I was actually on Radio Le Mans before they were, because I was interviewed by Radio Le Mans in 1988 by Neville Hay. And so I was actually, that was my first trip to Le Mans working for ESPN. And I had known Neville for, almost a decade by then. And he had me on to talk about the American television coverage of the Great Race. And so that was actually my first appearance on Radio Le Mans. But whether it be working with Robin up in the village as he was setting up to take care of the radios and all of the paraphernalia and that sort of stuff, or listening to Graham do his interviews in Franglais, which always had a nice twist to it, and more about that in a minute, because that's part of one of my greatest memories of Le Mans is Graham's ability to speak French. But it's one of those, just, gosh, it's, you take in and you absorb it all, and it becomes just part of you. And in my opinion, the 24 Hours of Le Mans, and in my country, America, the Indianapolis 500-mile race will always be the two greatest and most important events on the calendar each year.
0: Yeah.
4: They're both steeped in, gosh, a century of tradition. They have iconic trophies. They have pre-race rituals, and their rites of summer, you know, singing Back Home Again in Indiana at the 500, and then at Le Mans, the American, British, and Le Marseille, all, you know, with an ever growing crescendo throughout the 8-mile circuit. But what separates them is racecraft. For me, Indy will always be the greatest spectacle in racing because of the pageantry of the event and the blinding speeds of the racing. You know, 230 miles an hour constantly for 500 miles, anywhere from 225 to 230 miles an hour, lap after lap after lap. Le Mans, however, will always be the greatest motor race to me, because the difference is the racecraft required to win a 24-hour grind through weather, mechanical issues, and frankly, surviving other people's mistakes, and having to live with strategy decisions that you make at 8 p.m. on Saturday, Sunday at 2 p.m., when you're an hour from the finish. And did you make a mistake? Could you have done something different? All comes down, and then the last and final thing is all of those heartbreaking times, whether it be the Toyota blowing a wheel while it had a huge lead, or your last year at Le Mans when the Toyota stopped at the start-finish line. And had he stopped before the start-finish line, maybe it would have been a different outcome because he could have chugged across. But because he had passed the start-finish line, it was, you know, it was a fait accompli.
0: It's so many of those things. And I think, when we're talking about Radio Le Mans, one of the things is, of course, that when you were interviewed all those years ago, when the station was run by Haymarket / Autosport, and it was simply for the people, for the Brits at Le Mans who were there and hadn't got the foggiest idea what was going on. and that everybody walked around with an earpiece tuned to Radio Le Mans to listen to it. And I think that's one of the things that changed. I mean, I can remember the newspapers would be published and there would be people walking up down the tribunes with the newspapers, and the back page of the tabloid newspaper was individual boxes with each entry on it.
2: Mm-hmm.
0: So you'd have 55 little boxes, each with an entry of the drivers and the car and the entrant. And then they would produce various different editions which had a big black cross through the middle of the ones that had retired. Mm-hmm. And that was fascinating in itself, because you couldn't possibly cover, understand it all there and then, and that you would go and buy your newspaper at whatever o'clock in the morning, 7 o'clock in the morning, I suppose, and they'd, oh, I see, oh, that, yes, it did retire, that when when I went to bed at 2 o'clock, it was chugging around on 3.5 wheels, but now here it is, and it has retired. It was that kind of thing which was different, and yes, that you could say, and Radio Le Mans people did say, yeah, we're broadcasting to the 35,000 Brits who are at Le Mans this year. The listening figures.
4: 35,000 is a very soft number. I would say it was closer. And currently it's closer to about 100 to 125,000 Brits come. And I should say, I agree with you. In 2000, when I did my first Radio Le Mans broadcast as one of the commentators, it was a radio station and I had to do a DJ shift, and we had talk shows and we had a morning breakfast show and we had all of those things. And I have to give John Hindoff and Eve Hewitt credit at RSL, because they saw the handwriting on the wall. And as the event became more global, Radio Le Mans has become more global because of their internet reach, and it has really changed the face of what the service is, and I think much for the better. I was blessed to attend 25 races, either as a producer for ESPN or Speed Channel, and then commentating for Radio Le Mans and part of the ACO's English language feed with the great Martin Haven and Graham Goodwin, and the person who I think is currently the best analyst in motorsports, Anthony Davidson. But you'll never forget your first, and it was 1988, and the British fans, it was when Jaguar broke Porsche's stranglehold on the event. It was a time when there were no chicanes, and the initiation that you had to go through if you were a newbie was to stand on driver's left at the Mulsanne kink and not flinch when the cars went by, because they were going well over 230 miles an hour. And the pits back then were a unique experience. Everything is sanitized now. They've got the big pit garages and the massive structures out back with large lumpy people that keep people from entering the garage area unless you're a favored journalist or you know somebody or you're really good at sneaking in. The pit stalls were tiny back in those days, and there was that gravel walkway in the background that unfortunately served as the latrine. And depending on the temperature and humidity, the piquant that filled the air went from foul to gaggingly noxious. And it was just, but it was part of the event. I mean, health and safety would have had a field day back then. Late in the race, the pits were so crowded with hangers-on that you don't get nowadays, and media and everything else. And the gendarme would just take the ropes and stretch them out in front of the car as it was getting ready to leave the pits and start pushing people back. And if you weren't paying attention, you could get tripped and trampled and everything else. But it was all part of what the event was. And it was really, really special. And it has always remained special for me. It's not just what happens on the racetrack. It's all of the things around it, whether it be going to scrutineering in the square downtown. And for me, the other cool thing was, even back in 1988, we stayed with families. I think only twice have I stayed in a hotel accommodation ever at Le Mans. I've either stayed with a family or in a camping car in the TV compound. Those family interactions and interactions with the locals that really, really kind of made the event, as we said earlier, a pilgrimage. And it, you would get to, the first few years we didn't stay with the same family, but then, once it became consistent, I was staying with, Patrick and Mina Truchen, in Shenzhen, and, you know, watching their family grow up. And, and after my late wife Ann passed, they, you know, they took care of me for 10 days between races because I just didn't want to go home. And they opened their home to me. And, you know, I'll never forget that. And it was a special time. And I think of them, even though I don't go anymore since I got retired, I think of them all the time, not just at Le Mans time, but I think of them all the time. And I'll tell you, there's one really, really funny story I'll tell you. You and I both have a passion for a local delicacy called rillette du Mans, which, as Charles Dressing used to say, is everything but the oink. In the early days, we were staying with a family in Arnage, and it was Graham Tyler, Charles, Paul Truswell was there, and my American Le Mans Series director, Billy McCoy, was with us. He was just on a busman's holiday, taking a trip to Le Mans, because he'd never been. And, of course, we had gone to the market and gotten a little tub of rillette so we could have it with our baguette in the morning. Graham was kind of our spokesman because Madame didn't speak but maybe a couple words of English, and Graham was the one who was kind of our translator. And we were sitting there enjoying our breakfast, and Madame comes in, and she looks around the table, and, mon Dieu! And she reaches over, and she grabs the tub of rillette, and she storms out of the kitchen. And we're all kind of looking at each other like, uh-oh, what's going on, you know? And down the steps she goes into the basement. And then moments later, you know, here she comes, pump, pump, pump, pump, pump, back up the steps. And she comes in, and she takes the tub of rillette that we had and unceremoniously throws it in the trash and drops down on this table a tub of homemade rillette. And she looks at Graham, and she says in French, had you wanted rillette, all you needed to do was ask. You didn't need to eat that swill.
0: Perfect.
4: So we had rillette the rest of the week, and it was absolutely fine.
0: These are the sort of stories that I think everybody has their favorite Le Mans story, and that's a great one. And we will be back with part two of this show with Nick Damon and with Joe Bradley. Whenever we can squeeze into the schedule. But for now, we'll, Jim, thank you very much indeed. My name is still Paul Tarsi, and if you have been, thank you very much for listening.
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5: Around the Circuit on FM. This is Radio Le Mans from the Circuit de la Sarthe. One voice that we don't have this year, and we'll come on to that in a moment, and you, dear listener, can decide about the choices that have been made by one Johnny Morlam, who is on the line with us now. Well, welcome to the airwaves. Come on, you can tell everybody why you aren't at Le Mans for this year. Where are you racing instead?
6: I'm racing at Anglesey. I'm doing the very, very important championship, British Championship. Actually, I'm taking the mickey here, and I shouldn't do, because it is actually a fantastic little championship, and it's the British Fun Cup Championship, which I race with a couple of my Red River Sport friends, And we're doing the whole championship. And in the past, it's clashed with Le Mans. But 2 or 3 years ago when it clashed with Le Mans, I kind of put Le Mans as a precedent. But given that last year we won me and Gareth Williams won the British Masters Fun Cup Championship together, we felt like we were going to look at trying to defend that together. And so therefore, I have put the Anglesey above Le Mans 24, which I'm going to really miss Le Mans. I can't remember the last time I wasn't there either as driving it or as a pundit. It's a real shame.
5: There will be now a t-shirt. I am absolutely certain that says, I am putting Anglesey above Le Mans. In quotes, Johnny Morland. Things you never thought you'd hear on 91.2.
6: No, I never thought I'd say it, to be honest with you.
5: I understand. I understand. And it's important for you and for your friends, your clients, your partners at Red River. Well, you said that's a perfect place to start then, Johnny. You said there you can't remember the last time you weren't at Le Mans racing or being a pundit or being involved in some way, shape or form. Let's take you all the way back in your career. Your racing career has been long, torturous sometimes. It's a journey that I've seen quite a lot of. When were you first aware of Le Mans? Were you already racing by then, or were you already interested in sports cars? Because let's not forget, there'll be a lot of our listeners don't realise that you came up through single-seater racing. So Jackie Stewart took you on. He picked you personally. He selected you. But when were you first involved, or sorry, when were you first aware of the great race here at the 24 Hours?
6: Well, first of all, John, it's true that my career had its ups and downs, as I think most people in motorsport have. But it's funny, Alan McNish said to me once, the beauty of hindsight is that when you look back, you tend to only remember the good stuff. And also he said, the longer you're retired, the faster you were.
5: Oh, yeah.
6: it's so true. But, cause nothing keeps you humble like motorsport, because if you're actually in it, still competing, and even if you're Max Verstappen, at that kind of level, who obviously, in my opinion, is the greatest driver in the world, you still are going to be kept humble by situations that happen around you, even if it's just Hadjar occasionally being quicker than you. Mm-hmm. So, but certainly, going back to your original question of when I was first aware of Le Mans, I may have touched upon this in a previous podcast years ago, but I'll bring it up again, is that when I was about 8, 9 years old, and I think you were aware of this book and you even knew the book, but I got given a book. I think it was one of these secondhand bookstore or whatever. And I remember reading it, being fascinated by it. And it was the story of this, British team running a really, really old Bentley at Le Mans, which was years out of date. I think at the time it would have been more like 10, 15 years out of date, compared to, you know, more than that. And they ended up, it was a bit like a tortoise and the hare. Mm. And they ended up, and it was all about how they beat the German Porsches. And you could tell that it was written, this book, reasonably closely after the Second World War, because it was quite patriarchal.
5: Yeah.
6: And it was like Bentley versus Porsche almost. But basically this old Bentley, which wasn't as fast as these Porsches, ended up winning Le Mans. And that really captured me, that sort of real underdog. And it really captured my imagination. So that was probably the first time I was aware of Le Mans. But I wasn't really aware of it other than the fact that that was how I became aware of the race itself.
5: Yeah.
6: I was more obsessed with my Skelectric and single-seaters. On my Skelectric, I had the JPS Lotus, I had the Tyrrell, I had every car I had was a single-seater. I did not have any of the sports cars. I'm not even sure if they were around back then, that's how old I am. But the first time I truly became aware of Le Mans was probably in the mid-90s. Mm-hmm. And the first time I went to Le Mans was in 1998 for pre-qualifying, because they still had that back then, when Alan McNish was racing he raced the year before, I think, in one of the privateer Porsches, but he was racing that year that I went for the factory.
5: Yeah.
6: And that was actually the year he ended up winning it with Stefano Celli and Laurent Aiello.
5: Correct.
6: And I remember being there for pre-qual. And even, you know, it's nothing like it is now, but even back then, compared to what I was used to seeing, I was thinking, wow, this this is a big deal. This is a big race, and a lot of manufacturers are really, really keen to do well at this. And that's when it first got on my radar.
5: So that's a perfect point then to look at that. What were you doing in terms of your driving in 1998? Where was Johnny Morlam competing?
6: Well, actually, at that point, I'd become aware that if I wanted a career, sports cars was kind of the way to go. So I switched to sports cars in 97. Yeah.
5: Porsche Carrera Cup you did in 96, I think, if I remember
6: rightly. Yeah, British Pirelli Porsche Cup, it was called back then. But yes, I did that.
5: 97 was your big year. That was when you won all 17 races and all bar two or three pole positions. You were undefeated throughout an entire season. And was that the year you won the Gregor Grant Award at the Yacht Sport International?
6: Yeah, it was actually, which is still one of my proudest achievements.
5: As it should be, mate. As it should be.
6: Yeah. I won lots of stuff since then, but that is still up there as probably the pinnacle. Especially when you look at some of the names on there, including the late, great Alex Zanardi also won it.
5: Yeah.
6: So God knows how I got onto that list. But anyway, so in 98, I was, racing Porsche Super Cup, and it was very much with a view to getting into sports cars and maybe racing at Le Mans.
5: Yeah.
6: So I was already aware that I wanted to go to Le Mans and race at Le Mans, which is one of the reasons I went down with Alan, because he said, just come down and take a look. But that was the first time I ever went there. And I didn't race my first race. I didn't race until a couple of years after that. But my first race there was in 2000.
5: 2000, yeah, with Roland Skier, wasn't it? David Murray and Sasha Massin, your teammates. I remember that car. Absolutely.
6: I came across it the other day, actually.
5: Did you?
6: Someone's
5: really
6: bought it. Yeah. I can't remember the chap's name. I think he's a really nice chap. I think he's Australian as well, and he bought the car, and he's racing it now in the Classic Series and the Peter Auto, and his aim is to, and I believe he's doing it this year, he's taking it back to race it at the Classic.
5: Le Mans Classic. Well, I'll see it there.
6: So it will go back.
5: That's fantastic.
6: I won't be there, but the car will.
5: Just let me take you back to 1998, then. You said, even though it wasn't as it is now, it still felt like a big deal to you turning up. What was it, then, you as a relatively recent sports car driver, although having been in motorsport for a little while by that point, you'd never been to Le Mans before, even as a spectator. So the first time you go there, it's at the test, which was a few weeks before the race, pre-qualifying there was as well at that time, as you rightly say. It used to be on one of the May bank holidays normally, the month before, which was always interesting to go down there. So what was it that struck you about this place that you'd read about in that fiction as a younger man, that you'd clearly you knew about because of Alan's involvement? Alan McNish and you, very good friends, always have been, still are. What was it that struck you that made you think, oh wow, this is special?
6: It's a really good question, because at the end of the day, especially back then, I mean, you get into the pits and everything, and yeah, they're pretty impressive. Now they're much more impressive than they were back then, but you know, it just had a chain link fence separating an area of pretty much mud from where everyone was all parked up, you know, with their caravans and hospitalities. And it was very much stuck in a bit of a time warp back then, sort of from the 70s and 80s. But you get into, you just saw the level of trucks that were there, and now you go there and it looks like a Formula One paddock. Back then, even a Formula One paddock didn't look like a Formula One paddock looks now. But
5: Correct.
6: It certainly wasn't at that level of Formula One paddock, but it was more, I tell you what it was, the thing that encapsulated it for me is seeing legends like Norbert Singer there, who were clearly in a fight to be best manufacturer.
5: Yes.
6: And Alan went out and was quickest. They had mornings and afternoons, and they would split it. And you had a lot of cars go there because I can't remember what the limit was back then. I think it was it 48? You'll know better than me.
5: 98, they'd have probably been running 50.
6: So you had probably 60 plus cars there. So there was going to be, you know, a lot of cars that didn't make it in. And you had the pre-qualifying And so maybe 20 cars after pre-qualifying would go home, and that's how they did it. Nowadays, they sort of, you get your entry, you're kind of guaranteed to be in.
5: Yeah. 48 there was, allowed to start, but only 47 started for a variety of reasons that I won't go into now. So no, you were spot on.
6: Alan was in the afternoon.
5: Yeah.
6: They'd already qualified the first car. I think Jörg Müller was in that, along with the late great also Bob Wallach, later on one of my teammates. And they'd qualified there because they split them. So the two factory Porsches, one was in the morning session, one was in the afternoon, obviously, to increase the chances of, and I think they were allowed to do that, all the manufacturers. And then Alan was in the one in the afternoon, and he went out and did a time that was quickest at the time, if I remember rightly, and were comfortably put them in. So they were always going to qualify, the factory Porsches, obviously. But it wasn't about that. It was about bragging rights. And back then, being quickest in pre-qualifying, and this is kind of, I went there not really knowing, and I kind of became aware of it by the time this is all finished, and even the day after, and I'll explain why. So basically, Alan had gone out, gone quickest, and then the way that they'd rotated the drivers through, there was like an hour and a half left. He got out, changed, and came in the garage with me. And then somebody else, and I can't remember who it was, it was the days before Audi, so I can't remember who it was, went quicker. And I remember Norbert Singer coming to Alan and saying to him, get changed. And he was like, I thought I was done. And this happened, as you will well know, to me with RML.
5: Yes, that's
6: about
5: right.
6: Two years later, they did the same thing to me with the Celine. But, and he said to Alan, we need you to go back out. And Alan was like, I thought I was done for the day. And they said, we need you to go out and beat that time.
5: Yeah.
6: And they gave him a new set of boots, low fuel, and he changed and he went out, and they were, I mean, there was no messing about. They were saying to him, you need to be that time.
5: Yeah.
6: And I could see how serious it was. Now he, and I've told him this story afterwards, he wouldn't have witnessed what then happened. He went out, and now that I know Le Mans, he was, the lucky part for him was that he obviously beat the time. We're telling this story, but obviously getting a clear lap round Le Mans, especially in those days where nowadays the speed differences between the cars are not quite as great as they, or definitely not as great as they used to be. Back in those days, you could get a real slow GT car being driven by somebody who really doesn't have a lot of experience, and that's kind of left the sport in the last 28 years. But he went out there, got a clear lap, beat the time, and the whole garage, it must have been 50-60 people in this garage, all working, all there for Porsche, went bananas.
5: And this is it, right? By the way, this is test day. Johnny's not talking about a fight for pole position here. This is test day. 2 weeks before you turn up at least.
6: No, more than that. Yes. At least four to six weeks.
5: Yeah,
6: before.
5: It would have been. You're right.
6: Yeah. Norbert Singer, I've never seen Norbert Singer jump up and down ever, because he's a pretty, you know, he's a pretty laid back and
5: lovely bloke.
6: Plays his cards close to his chest. Yeah, super bloke. And, he went nuts. Everyone went nuts. Alan came in, they congratulated him like he'd won the race.
5: Yeah.
6: You know, he was chuffed. I was chuffed for him, obviously. We then went to stay. I was staying in the same hotel.
5: Yeah.
6: In fact, I might even be sharing his room with him. we got up the next morning and he went and bought the papers. And I was like, why is he buying the papers and everything? Headline front page.
5: Yeah.
6: Porsche fastest at Le Mans.
5: Well, I'll tell you now, because I was there, obviously. It was Martin Brundle in the Toyota and Bernd Schneider in the Mercedes-Benz.
6: One of those would have gone quicker.
5: And I think it was the Toyota. I think it was the Toyota that had gone quicker. Yeah. And that battle went on right throughout qualifying between those three manufacturers. And if you remember that year, dear listener, this was a kind of a changeover, a transition year, because you had all the new big factory prototypes, some with roofs, some without. I mean, there was the Porsche prototype without the roof, which was the car that was meant to win the race. That was the car they were expecting to win the race against the might of the Toyota.
6: Didn't it have Alboreto in it and Dalmas?
5: I think,
6: was
5: yes,
6: that right?
5: You're probably right. They had the BMW V12 LMs, the Nismo R390s were there. There was a Panos Esperante GTR1 there. Then the might of of Mercedes, the AMG Mercedes as well. And that's before you got down to people like Doyle Risi Racing with a 333SP Ferrari. And in fact, there was two. The Momo had a 333SP Ferrari as well that we were about to see in the American Le Mans series. In fact, I saw them at Petit Le Mans that year in 1998. You remember the Nissan R390 GT1 was in the blue and white check colours. That was another world, it was another World Cup, year. And it was a real battle that year all the way through. Ultimately, the GT1 98, Alan's car came through to win. That wasn't the fancied car. They expected the open top cars to dominate. So what a baptism for you to see that even on the test day, Johnny. Did you go back for the race that year, or were you?
6: No, I didn't. Right. No, I didn't. So I was racing.
5: So when was the first time you went to a race? Was it when you raced in 2000?
6: Yeah, that was the first time I went there for prequel.
5: Yeah.
6: And the first time I drove it. And then went back again, and I can't remember. I think it was still the same then. I think you still
5: would have been
6: pre-qualified. I can't remember when they stopped pre-qualifying, John. Can you?
5: It became so difficult to keep people there for a long time and then potentially not have the race, and not get into the race.
6: That was the whole point though, wasn't it? They had prequel, which was 6 weeks before. So you kind of went down there as a separate event, and they didn't, people didn't stay down there then. And I remember that because after the prequel, I stayed on for a day's testing on the Bugatti circuit with Pirelli.
5: Yeah.
6: And everyone, it was really weird because everyone, literally, it was the next day, or maybe it was the, it was, maybe it was the 2 days, but anyway,
5: it was well into the 2000s because I remember when the MGs first went down there with RML and the Lola MGs, the AER engined cars, they didn't cover themselves in glory in the test day, and there was some question about whether they would even get an entry, and we deployed Hugh Chamberlain to go and and speak to the this is all of our yesterday's coming out. This is you and me again. We've gone off on a tangent.
6: It's because we're too old, John.
5: I know, that's the only time we get to talk about it.
6: We're old.
5: The only time we get to talk about this stuff and relive it all is when we talk together. So 2000, Roland Skay, Skay Racing International, David Murray and Sasha Masson in a car that, if you read it now, says Porsche 911 GT3R. That was not the kind of GT3R Porsche 911 that you would be talking about now. Tell us a little bit about Roland, about how it came together, and particularly about that 911.
6: Well, it was Rowan, actually. Rowan Skay. I believe, so I thought he'd passed away, but someone told me that he's still around. But a character, a huge character. I won't go into, because it's not fair to go into some of the, but back in those days, a lot of motorsport was a lot more dodgy in terms of where the money was coming from. But anyway, he for me was an incredibly good person. He treated me very, very well.
5: He was a lawyer, wasn't he?
6: Yes, a lawyer, Perth. But he also got him. Yeah. And he also got involved in, he had big vineyards and farm tracks and stuff like that. And there were certain allegations, which I think obviously aren't allegations because he did end up paying the price for it. But of him getting grants for agricultural grants for various bits and pieces and then using it on motorsport, which I don't, you know.
5: Down through the years, there's been plenty.
6: You should never. I'm not in any way saying you should break the rules, but at the same time, if someone's doing that and then spending the money on motorsport, I'm not going to hold that against them.
5: I'm right in saying he did do a bit of driving in the American Le Mans series ultimately, didn't he?
6: I think the year before, I think he might have driven a couple of times, not in the American Le Mans series, but in an associate like the, maybe, what was that Porsche championship that ran alongside it for a while? I think he did a little bit in that, but I think he realized very quickly that he was too far off. So, and in those days, obviously there wasn't the sort of pro-am element that there is today. So the people, the Rob Dysons and the people like that, who, by the way, Rob Dyson was a pretty accomplished driver, but in those days, if you got someone in or like a Leo Hendry or people that weren't quite quick enough, they paid the price because they were going up against three pros in the other car. But it wasn't really, right. they didn't have the GT-AM element now, no. where you have to have an AM in, so you're going up against fellow AM. So he realised really early on that he couldn't race if we were going to do well.
5: He did an ear race in the GTU of Grand Am, but he did 10 races in 2000 in the GT category in a 3.6 Porsche with Pirelli tyres.
6: Right.
5: So, yeah, you're right. He dabbled a little bit. But he was a racing enthusiast, and that was the whole...
6: Totally.
5: I mean, as you say...
6: And he had factory support. Yes. He had factory support, you know. I wasn't a de facto... I was more like the Porsche GB factory driver then, but I wasn't a de facto Weissach, you know, Stuttgart factory driver at that point, but Sascha Masson was.
5: Yeah.
6: So David Murray was very much supported by Alwyn Springer in Porsche North America.
5: Yeah.
6: I had the Porsche GB links, and also Alwyn was becoming more influential in my career, and helped me a lot later on. And then, and was helping David Murray at the time, who the year before had raced for Porsche in one of their prototypes, open cockpit prototypes, at Le Mans. And then Sascha Masson was given to us as a factory driver to strengthen our chances, against, all the other teams. And GT at that point was really beginning to blossom, and it wasn't still necessarily reflected like it was a few years later in the peak period when you had, you know, so many Aston Martin, Corvette, Porsche, Ferrari, all, which I also was a part of later on, sort of 10 years later.
5: Yeah.
6: But it was the real start. And I think 2000 was one of the first, or maybe 99, but certainly we were in the first year or two of them letting GT cars race in that configuration.
5: Yeah. Yeah. And Sascha must have not long been out of the Porsche Junior program at that point, because I remember him.
6: Well, I'd raced against him in Porsche Supercup. I knew him from racing at him Porsche Supercup, but he was also racing in the American Le Mans series.
5: That's right.
6: So in those days, a bit like WEC now is, you know, if you do the WEC, you get a guaranteed Le Mans entry if you get your WEC entry. Mm. It wasn't like that back then. You still had to apply. Le Mans was a standalone event. It didn't count for any championship. It was just on its own. But because of the American Le Mans series already in 2000 being seen as the de facto world championship and all the major manufacturers were involved in it, basically half the grid or three quarters of the grid that raced at Le Mans, we all raced against each other in America.
5: Absolutely.
6: So we all knew each other, teams and drivers.
5: I think the years that we're looking at, particularly in the middle of the 2000s, and obviously 2006 was the first year we did Radio Le Mans as Radio Show Limited, so I've been doing a bit of research around that. I think of the four classes, therefore the 12 podium positions, I think 11 or 10 of them in 05 and 06 went to American Le Mans series teams or entrants, and it was only Ray Malik who was against the tide, and LNT I think as well when they won in 2006 with the Panos, first time in that then relatively new but established GT2 category, first time a Porsche, first time anything else other than a Porsche would be.
6: Was that 06? I thought it was 07.
5: No, it's 06. 06. It was the first time that a non-Porsche had been on what was then the GT2 podium at Le Mans, and they only went and won it. The bright orange machine. Incredible stuff.
6: The reason I thought it was 07 was because that still hurts. My Le Mans memory that hurts me the most is when we were leading by two laps, I think.
5: Yeah.
6: But three in the morning. And Jamie Mello unfortunately hit water at Mulsanne, or radiator fluid or something, and went off and crashed, and it took us ages to get the car fixed, and then Mika Salo went off again, and that was it. We'd qualified on pole, we were winning by miles. That was the one time
5: that was Ricci, wasn't it?
6: Win.
5: That was Ricci
6: Ferrari
5: in 07.
6: And that was 07, and I thought that was the year that the LNT card won it, because they were going around, like, they qualified like 14th or 15th, mm-hmm. and they literally won it, the tortoise versus the hare.
5: Back to your book again.
6: They were not the quickest cut. Yeah, back to the book again. And I remember thinking then, you know, and I'd already learned in the very early years with the Celine, actually, in the 01 when I raced there in the wet, which no doubt you'll ask me about later. But I just remember then when the engine let go, because I got out of the car all all proud of myself that we'd done a good stint. We were leading our class. We were like seventh or eighth overall. And I just thought nothing Le Mans can throw at me can be as bad as what I've just been through. I thought I've got this place licks. And that was only my second Le Mans.
5: Yeah.
6: And then, they came on the radio and said, the engine's blown up. And I realized that Le Mans, you never lick Le Mans. She just lets you play with you. So I realized then speed winning, and you've got to have the speed to win, but it's not the single most important factor to winning at Le Mans.
5: Johnny Morland is talking to us here on 91.2 FM, Radio Le Mans. That first year you came second in class.

0: to get your first Le Mans in. And I was lucky that the team I was racing for in America, Skay Racing, got an entry for Le Mans, got the factory support, and that got me my first Le Mans. Because up until then, when you're, well, I'd started asking people if I could drive for them at Le Mans in 99. And they were like, you know, have you done Le Mans before? No. And it's almost like, you know, the phone goes dead, you know, kind of thing. And so I was very lucky to get in that way. But to answer the first part of your question, absolutely not. We had never, ever, ever thought we could win it, because at that point you had the might of Dick Barber Racing.
1: Oh, yes, of course.
0: With full factory support, full factory drivers. And Bob Wallach had actually won it with Lucas Law, I think, alongside him. And I can't remember the other, it would have been, or Dirk Müller, maybe Dirk Müller and Lucas Law and Bob Wallach. They won it and got disqualified for their fuel tank being, if I remember rightly, being too big or something like that. Mm. Or being underweight. There was something quite, you know.
1: Can you remember who won then?
0: Yes, it was the Bruno Lambert, from the following year. And I can't remember his teammates, but in the Japanese Taisan.
1: Correct. The key thing about that was Le Mans was still an open tyre formula. And you were on Pirellis. Yes.
0: They were on Yokohamas.
1: The third car, which was Cycle in the class, so it was all Porsches. They were on Dunlops. And it was Hideo Fukuyama and Atsushi Yoko, along with the Belgian Bruno.
0: That's probably why I didn't remember their names.
1: There you go.
0: But,
1: Six laps, the gap there, mate. Six laps. And you were two laps ahead of, it was Max Cohen-Oliver, Michael Newgarden, and Anthony Burgess, the Canadian driver for Cycle. That was another big team, Cycle, weren't there?
0: Yeah, absolutely. And it was nice to beat them. But I think Dick Barber on Michelin at the time, weren't they?
1: Almost certainly. I would have thought so.
0: That's the other thing going back then. You don't see that anymore. But the tyre manufacturer battle was important as well. And I've raced on Pirellis. I've raced on Michelins. I've been actually factory Pirelli, never been factory Michelin, and factory Yokohama. As well as various other tyre manufacturers. And in those days, and even 10 years on from that moment, it's so important. And you do a lot of tyre testing. Mm. They go away because they were committed to doing really, really well against the other manufacturers. And tyre testing seems to have just, I never even hear about tyre testing anymore. Mm. Not even in F1. No. You know, so it's really changed.
1: The next year, so you've established yourself, at Le Mans, you've established yourself as a fast, safe sports car driver in Europe and
0: ish.
1: In the don't do yourselves down now, Mr. Morlam. There's no point now. And you're doing okay in the States, more than okay in the States, getting some results over there as well. And you jump into a program that I was very closely involved with, and this is the Acura Cos, and that was the entrant in 2001 with Ray Mallock Limited and Wellingborough's one and only supercar so far, the Saline S7R. Big American V8, carbon fibre tub and a very futuristic design. Ian McKellar, who came from Short Oval Racing, and the aforementioned Bruno Lambert and you in that car. We debuted the car at, I say we, because I still think of Ray as the boss. The car had debuted at Sebring and took a maiden victory. I have no idea how that happened.
0: No.
1: Because we didn't have enough bodywork. We were taping things back together. And it wasn't Ray who was overseeing that. That was being run by a customer team who's still around, and still running cars, including at the Nürburgring. And, I see Franz Conrad quite a lot. That car was built for Le Mans. Let's make no bones about it, in the same way as the Ford GT was 20-odd years later. As you said, it wasn't the run you wanted with that car. You, and I'm going to say this because you won't, you were absolutely incredible in the wet in that car. And it took me straight back to 1996 and the Wayno Clinic McLaren. I've got goosebumps just thinking about it. And JJ Leto lapping 20, 30, 40 a minute faster than everyone else. And that was you in the wet in that Saline S7R. It came to a crashing end when the Ford-based engine let go. after the high

0: of that first year and the positivity that we went to 2001 with. How do you deal with that then when 175 laps into the race, sort of barely halfway through what you should have been in terms of your laps? The car's out through absolutely nothing that you could have done. And worse still, you've had one of the drive of your life. And I mean it. And that was one of the drives of your life as far as I'm concerned. Certainly ones I've seen, Johnny.
1: Well, that's kind of you to say so, John. Yeah, it was one of those things. There were so many factors and I still had the naivety of youth at that point on my side. So
0: I didn't know what you didn't know.
1: I didn't know what I didn't know. I didn't understand how Le Mans can bite you. I didn't have any fear ever of crashing, because that's the sort of thing that kind of creeps in as your career goes on, because you have some crashes and then you start worrying, not about hurting yourself, but just, you know, letting people down or damaging the car or whatever. But in those days, I would just get in it and drive it like I stole it every single time and get away with not crashing it. So people thought I was a safe pair of hands because I didn't crash very often, but I was still giving it everything I had. And it's just, I think all young drivers are like that. But in that car, especially at the test day, I just thought, wow, this is, you could tell it was built for Le Mans. Mm. And don't forget, we had an H pattern box.
0: Yep.
1: You know, there's no such thing as ABS, traction control, all that came later. So we're talking pure. I mean, Max Verstappen would probably love that car, yeah. Love that car, because
0: we had a backwards engineer the gearbox. The road car had a sequential. You weren't allowed sequential in GT1 in those days. No. So we had to find an H pattern gearbox to put into that car. Mid-engined, beautifully designed, six-speed, beautifully designed with the Le Mans regulations in mind. In fact, side by side, we did a side by side homologation with the race car and the road car for the US and for European homologation. It was a hell of a project that Ray and the team took on at Wellingborough. I still think it was a pretty good looking car. It was certainly borrowed some elements from other people, but it was designed with one thing in mind. It was designed to go and race at Le Mans. And
1: it did that very successfully. It did. To be fair. Not as successfully as it should have done, but it's still its biggest problem, even years down the program after I'd left and everything. Always seemed to be little niggly reliability things. Obviously, we didn't have a little niggly one. We had a bloody big one because the engine broke. But going back to your question in the wet, I don't know if Phil Barker, who still I rank up there as one of the best engineers I've worked with, I don't know. And you know Phil. He doesn't blow smoke up anybody's derriere at all.
0: No, quite the reverse, actually.
1: Quite the reverse. If you're not doing well, he'll let you know. And the reason that you know you're doing really well is because he doesn't say anything. So after that drive, when I got out, I think he just gave me, he went, yeah, nice job. That was it. That's all I got. Which is fine, because that was fine. At the time, I wasn't thinking, oh my God, that was amazing. But one thing I did realize was, it rained like I've never seen it rain at Le Mans before.
0: Would have been behind safety cars now. Would have been behind safety cars now.
1: 100%, which is why, if you remember my falling off the chair incident from a couple of years ago, which is why I was so irate, because I understand that we don't live in the same world now, the health and safety crazy world we live in now compared to 20 years ago. I understand all of that. But I still think that they're far too quick to safety car things when there's a spot of rain on the track. And the whole part of Le Mans for me is, you know, remember that time when Tom Christensen picked the right tires because half the track was wet and half the track was dry, and he won Le Mans through his decision on what tire he was going to go. That to me is what Le Mans is all about. And if you're not a driver, okay, if it really chucks it down and everyone's on slicks and you can't make it back to the pits, maybe put a safety car out there. But if you have to drive at 20 mile an hour to get back to the pits and change tyres, then drive at 20 mile an hour and get back. That's what it should be about as a Le Mans driver. It shouldn't be about them protecting you against yourself. You should be the one protecting
0: the throttle. Anyway, the throttle pedal goes both ways.
1: Exactly.
0: I know what you're saying.
1: And I remember I was aquaplaning on the straights in that car.
0: Yeah.
1: And I couldn't run down the sides because you had to run down the crest of the road because with it being road, a normal road, it's obviously all roads are crowned in order to create drainage. So you couldn't run down the Le Mans, the Mulsanne Straits in the edges. you had to go down the middle, otherwise you'd aquaplane. And I remember going down the straights, and I've had this happen since at Le Mans a couple of times, where I wasn't full throttle in a straight line, because if I had been, I'd have lost it. And so I'm going down, and you come up to a slower car, and you'd go to pull out, and as you pulled out, you'd have to back out the throttle, probably half throttle, use your momentum to creep past, ease your way back into the crown of the road again, in the middle of the road, and then get back in the throttle. And that's the only way you could overtake. And I remember at one point, Phil Barker was basically saying to me, oh, you took 12 seconds out of the Corvette on that lap, and you did 10 seconds out of the Corvette on that lap. And at one point, I think I was third fastest car overall.
0: Of anything. And
1: he was telling me this, and I was thinking, I just wondered if he was bullshitting me to give me confidence or whether it was real. And it was only afterwards I discovered that, of course, it's Phil. He wouldn't have said it if it wasn't true. But I remember the only reason I was in the car at that point, John, was because one of the other drivers, who remained nameless, didn't want to get in because the conditions were so bad. And I'd been out of the car for about an hour, and I wasn't due to get back in for 4 hours. And they said, and I remember Ray coming to me and said, would you drive again? And I said, well, I'm not due, I'm knackered. And he went, no, they want to, can you get in again? We want you to get in again. And he kind of, I didn't take a lot of convincing, if I'm honest, but I got back in. And then the windscreen wipers stopped working above 60 mile an hour. So I had no windscreen wipers. So I was looking out the side window and counting light gantries down to the brake zones. And then you'd slow down enough and the windscreen wipers would start working. You'd see through the chicanes and then you'd go again. And if you were following another car, it was tricky as hell. But Ian McKellar Jr. was genius because he came up with our heated screen stopped working as well, so it was all foggy up. He came up with, I don't know if you remember, he came up with a sponge on a bungee, on a stick.
0: Yeah.
1: Which we, and he came up with it from his stock car days.
0: Yeah.
1: And we ran one of those. And so I'd be going down the straight and I'd sort of get this stick out and clean the inside of the windshield, stick it back between my legs, and then carry on. And so there was so much going on, John, that I didn't have time to really think about. I just literally drove it as hard as I could all the time without any thought for anything else.
0: That was your second time then, and as I said, it didn't turn out the way you wanted to. You've mentioned the Risi competition year in 2007. You were with Risi in 2003. You were back with Celine, although with Asemco, who you were racing with in the States, with Terry Borchella and Christian Fittipaldi in the Celine. An amazing 11th overall, but you were only 16th in class for that 11th overall. Yeah. That was another weird race. But I also want to talk about some of the prototypes. We think of you, I think a lot of people think of you as a GT driver, but you had a very young Stuart Hall and the Goose, Mark Goosen, for creation in the C807, the AIM car, in 2008. That was another interesting car. And I mean, I've got to say, Jim, you've had some really interesting teammates at Le Mans down the years. Stuart Hall and Mark, Jonathan Hershey, James Rossiter the next year, Tony Burgess jumped in. That was the HVM Status GP Lola Judd. You had the Lotus Evora because you were the factory development driver for the Lotus program for a while. What do you remember of all of those? And were you happier in the big prototypes or in the GTs?
1: I spent most of my career in GTs, which I think is, or GTs, whether it was GT2, they called it in the early days, or GT1, like the Celine, which it was back then, the proper GT1s. And there was a lot of them then, and a lot of manufacturers involved, Maserati, Lamborghini, whatever. So it was a Ferrari.
0: A lot of private teams as well. That was the whole point of that.
1: A lot of private teams. Yeah. Exactly. But so I suppose most people associate me with GTs because of that, because of my sort of 20 year pro career, I probably spent 15 of those in GT cars and only 4 or 5 of those in Le Mans prototypes. I personally still prefer, probably my favorite ever car that I ever raced in general was the Zytec, the LMP Zytec. And I was a factory Zytec driver for a couple of years, and that car was so amazing. And even now the people that drive it in historics just say, oh my God, this car is just incredible.
0: Yeah. Did you race the hybrid as well then? You must have raced
1: that. Yes, yeah.
0: That was miles ahead of its time, wasn't it?
1: Well, we gave the hybrid its first ever hybrid podium in Lime Rock with me and Stefan Johansson. And that was before Peugeot and Audi and all those guys came out and did their hybrids. But yeah, you were there. You were always everywhere, John. You're ubiquitous with every race I go to. But I would say the creation, and funnily enough, I bumped into Stuart Hall just the other day at Donington because I was testing a Graham Hill 1959 Lotus 15.
0: Oh, it must be horrible to be you, Johnny.
1: Yeah, yeah, it is horrible. And I bumped into Stuart because I was watching him, and he does a lot of historic stuff very successfully now, including he recently did very well at the Monaco F1 Classic.
0: Did he ever?
1: And I was just looking at him and thinking, God, he's too young to be racing historics, you know, and stuff like that. So, and we were reminiscing, and obviously it's a long time ago because it was 2008 or 2009.
0: 2008, you spot on first time.
1: Yeah. But that car, and he said to me, he drove it the other day. I think someone's got in touch with me to tell me that they've now got that car.
0: Yeah, it was out at Spa Classics when I was there.
1: Yeah. Mm. And it, for whatever reason, I thought it would be great because I'd been racing the Zytec at that point. Mm-hmm. I knew the car and I thought it'd be fantastic. And I'd raced against that car with Nick Manassian and Jamie Campbell Water in America and it had looked really good. But for whatever reason, that particular car that we ran at Le Mans, there was something inherently wrong with it. I think one of the dampers was out or something. Stuart Hall ended up having a monster shunt in the S's, going down the hill out of Dunlop. And, that's not the sort of place that you have a shunt if something's not wrong. Do you know what I mean? I mean, you can go off, but the way he went off, and he really rang his bell, actually. He definitely had concussion and raced with a big concussion.
0: JCW had a big off at Monza as well in 2008. I remember that.
1: That's why I raced, because Jamie was actually, he correct. Actually was the one that contacted me and said, you know, bless him, would I step in for him? Mm. So I that was not one of my fondest memories, because the car was so tricky. I mean, it just didn't do what you wanted it to, wander around on the brakes, and it would suddenly snap in the middle of fast corners, and it was pretty. And one of my proudest moments is I ended up setting the time that qualified the car, because obviously there's no set qualifying. Now we've gone back to that a little bit with at Le Mans, but in those days, whatever the fastest time was, it was set. That was the time that qualified the car. So I was actually quite proud that I was the one that was obviously stupid enough to try hard enough to actually set the time. And that was probably my only highlight of my memories of that whole race.
0: you bowed out of your Le Mans career for now in the very bizarre 2020 race. That was a Red River Sport, your company entered Ferrari 488 GTE with Bonomi Grimes and Charlie Hollings, the two drivers that you have become firm friends with down through the years. Do you look back at that, and did you know at that time that that was likely to be your last one? As I say, it was a bizarre year in 2020. Although we covered it, we weren't there. There were very few spectators there. I've heard you say in the past you felt a little bit for Bonomi Grimes, because that was his first Le Mans and he didn't really get the full experience. You know, what was your feeling after that? Did you think, that might be it? And if so, did it leave you a little bit wanting, if you know what I mean?
1: Well, not really, because... And before I get on to the reason it's not really, you said to me right at the beginning, what was it about Le Mans? Did it feel special?
0: Mm.
1: And I don't know if it's me projecting this onto the race, because I know it's special and I know it's history. But when we went there in 2020 and it was behind closed doors and there wasn't a person sat in the grandstand, and you know what it's like, even on Wednesday testing, you look at the grandstand opposite the pits and it's like three quarters full, you know, and people are already jumping up and down, and it's such a big event. And you go, you know, and a couple of times I've been lucky enough to do the final lap of the race, and all the marshals come on and they create almost like a lane.
0: Correct.
1: You can only drive down. It's almost like the old 80s rally where you're kind of driving through people. Obviously, it's after the checkered flag, so you're not going quick, so it's not dangerous, but they come right out on the edge of the track. I don't know if they'd let them do that anymore, but that whole thing about Le Mans. So you can imagine, if you take the people out, you might say, well, that's going to kill everything about Le Mans. And it does kill a lot of the atmosphere. The reason I felt so sorry for Bonomi wasn't so much the track atmosphere, but not being able to get to do the parade, things like that,
0: of course.
1: The ancillary stuff around it that he didn't get to experience the full Le Mans. But in terms of the track, it's probably not that different. One, because when you're in the car, you don't really take much notice of the spectators. And two, because there's still, I walked into the paddock, it was completely empty other than all the teams, obviously. And you could sense the ghosts still.
2: Yeah, yeah, yeah.
1: You get that feeling. It doesn't matter if you can go there on a, like I mentioned the Pirelli test day, John, that I did. I went there. It was only us, literally one car in the garage, three trucks. That was it. And yet you still had this feeling, some kind of sense. Now it's probably me projecting it onto it, but it has got that special something. That's why I'd recommend to anyone to go there at least once in your life, because it is an amazing event.
0: I agree with you with that. I've been there to drop Eve off for meetings with the ACO and then sort of just hung around for a bit, walked around, gone to the 1955 plaque, which I always do when I'm there. It's the first thing I do when we arrive, prior to race week. And I agree with you with that. There's a sense of place and a sense of history that it hits me. Now, quite a lot of my life has been spent there. So I know I'm a bit of a special case in so many different ways, but the only, just ask my wife, but the only other place.
1: No, thank you.
0: No, the only other place that I've felt anywhere like that was the first time that I went to Monza. And I stood on the start line at Monza and looked down the start straight. And I swear, if you squint slightly, and you know when you squint slightly and things, you sort of take the colour out. And it was almost went into black and white. And I got the shivers and I looked around. And that's the same sort of thing that I felt there. And I would say to anybody, particularly with the new museum, the French Motorsport Museum having opened up now, if you are passing that part of France, go and see Le Mans. It doesn't matter whether there's an event on or not. You'll feel. If you're into motorsport, if you've got a heart and not a swinging brick, then you'll feel it. You will feel it. There's no doubt.
1: And I tell you what, going there, John, when it's not got a load of people is actually preferable sometimes than going there in full flipping Le Mans 24. You can't move.
0: What has Le Mans meant to you through your career then, Jamo, as we sort of wrap up this therapy session?
1: It always ends up being like that. Well, going back to, again, a little touching very briefly on your question about 2020, whether I felt every time I've been to Le Mans, I've never taken it for granted that I'd be going back there again. And I never thought I would race there again. 2020, I never thought that would happen. When I met Bonamy Grimes, who turned into a phenomenally good amateur driver and a good friend of mine, and our plan was to go to Le Mans, and I managed to get him ready for Le Mans in 5 years, from having never done anything except a Palmer Sport track day to racing really well at Le Mans, and with Adrian Lamon and all sorts of other things along the route. But me racing with him and getting Charlie involved, who I'd worked with and known for years, and have him have his only ever Lamon as well in that race. That wasn't something I actually envisaged happening, if I'm honest. So when I went back there, it was kind of weird. When I did the wet with Bon, it was kind of weird being in the GTM class that we alluded to before. But every time I've raced at Le Mans, I've been fortunate enough quite often to be doing the last stint. And as I've been doing it, I've really been aware of that. It's the only place that's ever happened to me of thinking, I wonder if this is the last stint I'm going to do driving through the Porsche curves. And for some reason, the exit of the Porsche curves is always a corner that's tricky as hell for me. And every time, and I remember in 2014 or 15, I think, when I did my last sort of pro Le Mans, I remember I learnt something, believe it or not, through the flipping Porsche codes. You could ask me why the hell I'd taken that long to learn it. And I found something that I changed ever so slightly that gained me 0.2 through the exit and all the way down to, and so you never stop learning with Le Mans, and you never stop appreciating that you're taking part. And it is the only race I've ever done, really, where I feel privileged to be able to be a part of an event that I recognize is so much bigger than me or the drivers or everyone. It's bigger than even the sum of its parts. It's just something there. And like I said, I don't know if that's just me appreciating it and me projecting that onto it, or whether it really feels like that to everyone. I don't know, but it is the single biggest, you know, the fact that Max Verstappen is talking about, I want to do Le Mans. Alonso decided he wanted to do Le Mans. The only other race up there like that is probably the Indy 500.
0: Yeah.
1: You know, in terms of people going, right, you know, in terms of iconic, you know. So that, to me, is what Le Mans is all about. And I will miss, really miss, not being there this year and talking bollocks about it.
0: Well, I think your attitude there sums up why you were such a seamless fit into the Radio Show Limited, Radio Le Mans team, because there's always a moment between Eve and myself, the responsible adult, and myself. We try and find a quiet-ish moment, usually in the dark on the Saturday night. Don't let your mind go where it's going there, Molam, I know. Where we just take ourselves off.
1: You haven't got any space to do that. You're normally sleeping in your car, aren't you?
0: Well, that's exactly right. And we take a moment or two, look up at the stars, look up the moon, whatever there is. There's normally a full moon, and we have a little moment together. Joe Bradley and I, who remember he, you know, he was one of the big lads at school. He was a few years ahead of me at school, but he's been involved since the very early times that I've been involved. We always look at each other sometime that week and look at each other and go, we're here again. And I'm not, you know, and I've been going 30 odd years now and I still get that feeling. And I think you have to. I don't think you can take something like Le Mans for granted and being involved with it. And that, and I think that attitude that you've just talked about there is why you and the rest of the team get on so well.
1: And do you not think that's amazing as well, John, that it's still got that even in the now corporate, marketed to hell, you know, world where you walk down the flipping back of the garages now in the paddock, which gone from being a chain link fence with holes in it to being one of the most, you know, like Fort Knox.
0: You can't get to the back of the garage now because they've got these big, infrastructure points.
1: And then the hospitality area, you know, it looks like the blooming Manhattan. Yeah. And you've got all of this going on, all of this commercial stuff, and that's the way of the world. It's fine. And yet it still retains that spirit.
0: Well,
1: it hasn't killed it.
0: But that's what you said about there not being any fans there. Do the fans make part of the event? Of course they do when there's now 300,000 plus there.
1: Yeah.
0: Does the changes, you know, when I first went there, the village was a set of wooden shacks and we had a little shop up there. And the first thing we had to do was paint the inside and the outside of the wooden shack and clear out 6 or 7 months worth of dead flies in there since the previous event. And all of those things have changed and all of those things have brought it up to date in terms of it still being a global event. But the race is still the race for me.
1: Yeah.
0: And the atmosphere of Le Mans. How many times during Le Mans week do we say, well, but Le Mans is Le Mans? And that's got nothing to do with anything on the periphery. It's got nothing to do with any of the infrastructure. It is just the fact that we're watching something that goes back to 1923, almost uninterrupted. And that has, you're right, it has played a large part of both of our lives and probably a lot for the people who are listening to this. But that's what makes it an event and not just a race for me. The race is there and it gets you right inside. But that is what makes Le Mans, Le Mans. So,
1: and you know what? You're exactly right. And the listeners who go, and I know everyone listens, English speakers pretty much listen to Radio Le Mans like it's their Bible when they're down there. But you meet them and you go to events and they come and some come occasionally, some come year in, year out. But the knowledge they've got of things and the appreciation is they're not in Le Mans just to be able to say I went to Le Mans or be seen to be at Le Mans. It's not that kind of race. It's not like the Monaco Grand Prix or something like that.
0: Tick that one
1: off.
0: They're there
1: because they love it. And they'll sit, some of them, and they'll watch the flipping race almost in its entirety, or sometimes they'll dip in and out, but they love it, and they're enthusiasts, and they know their stuff. And that's that's for me, it's a privilege to speak on Radio Le Mans. I know when I'm talking that if I say something wrong, there's gonna, you know, the Twitter feed or whatever is gonna light up and go, well, actually, that's not right. And so now I don't even try and always get it right because I just know someone will correct me. But I really enjoy that my time down there, and I don't love the getting in and out of Le Mans, if I'm really honest with you now.
0: Yeah, true enough.
1: I find that very stressful. But once I'm in and I try and get in and stay in, like I used to when I was a driver, I love working with you guys, and I think it's still the pinnacle, and that enthusiasm is contagious through everything, from the people that are working behind the scenes as technicians to the people talking on the mic to the people in the pit lane.
0: The collective knowledge that you're talking about drives us on. That's the fuel that keeps us going. You talked about us being the Bible. Well, there you are. You've just had an hour of the Gospel of Le Mans, according to Johnny Morlam. And here endeth the lesson. Johnny, you know, you're welcome back anytime.
1: And I'll be there next year, John.
0: Right.
1: I'll be there next year. Keep my seat warm for me. Don't let anyone else fall over in it. And I'll be back next year.

0: Sporting events and fewer car races have been immortalised like the 24 hours of Le Mans. From the often quoted line from the 1971 Steve McQueen classic,
1: "Racing's important, the men who do it well. When you're racing, it's life. Anything that happens before or after, it's just waiting."
0: To the more modern offering from Jason Statham in the dramatic Audi film, Truth in 24.
2: "It always rains at Le Mans."
0: The 24 Hours of Le Mans stands alone at the pinnacle of endurance racing. The race engenders memories for any who attend. And for many more, it becomes an annual pilgrimage. Welcome to the Historic Racing News Le Mans Special. Today in part two, we walk down memory lane with a couple of Radio Le Mans regulars to find out why the annual trek to Le Sarthe is so important.
3: Yeah, there is nothing. There is nothing in the world of motorsport, and very, very few people will ever get to experience that. There is nothing like being in the pits as the sun rises in the morning. It's unbelievable as you just watch the sun come up. Obviously, it's a lovely, clear day. When you're being rained on, you just want to get out. But, you know, so it's that whole 24-hour thing. It's the first 24-hour I'd ever done as well. And it takes you, it's an amazing experience. And I think, you know, in some ways, I've never experienced it as a fan. I've only ever experienced working. So I always think, well, perhaps I should go as a fan. But I don't know if I'd enjoy it or not. I'm not a great camper, to be honest. I might be camp, but I'm not a great camper.
4: I remember when Le Mans was the only race that I did. And it would be this 1 week of the year, which was better than a holiday. Obviously, I used to take holiday from my day job. And this 1 week of the year, which you were looking forward to, you know, on Christmas morning, you would get up and think, "When's Le Mans?" Yes, we're on the way out. We're on the way back to Le Mans.
0: This is Historic Racing News, where motorsports history lives. Now, here is your host, Paul Tarsi.
5: Greetings, and welcome to part two of this very special edition of the Historic Racing News radio show. Every year, we actually produce something principally for Radio Le Mans. We also run it on our own channels as well, which looks at something or other to do with Le Mans. I'm joined by Jim Roller, and my name is Paul Tarsi, and he and I both have quite a history at Le Mans over the years, and we've both, I've never actually added up how many years you and I have done between us, but it must be quite a lot, Jim.
6: More than 50.
5: Yeah, well, I've done 37.
6: Yeah, well, I've done 25, so that would... Yeah,
5: well, there we are. Then.
6: More than 60.
5: Yes, well, my dad used to go to Le Mans, and so with him, my brother, and me, I don't know how many Tarsi trips we've done to Le Mans, but it's probably over half of the races that have run. Anyway, enough of that. One of the things we decided to do this year was actually to talk to some people who probably voices that everybody knows. And we started with part one, which was with Robin Goodman and with Graham Tyler, both people who long-stand aficionados of the Le Mans 24 Hours would know. And I thought, well, let's bring it up to date a bit. I spoke at a very recent CART meeting, would you believe? And I spoke to Nick Damon and to Joe Bradley. In the first part of the show, we talked to Robin Goodman and to Graham Tyler about their memories, and that they looked back, dare I say it, a very long time. And I'm now with Nick Damon and with Joe Bradley, who are going to look back, maybe not quite as far, but Joe, I know that you went to Le Mans as a fan before you ever went as a pro. Nick, did you go?
3: No, this is actually my 20th this year, so it's amazing how it creeps up. First one was 2007, never been before. going to say it now, not really had any interest whatsoever in doing it. I was a single-seater F1 sort of thing. The only time I'd ever paid any attention to Le Mans, I think it was like 98 or 99, when Alan was racing. I think it was Porsche. Because the previous year I'd worked with him on F1. And we were at the Canadian Grand Prix, and they were posting the results every 4 hours on the back of the Sauber pit. So we'd go and see how Alan was doing. And that was my only interest, or my mates going round. But no, I just, John asked me to do it in 2007. I think mainly because Joe couldn't do it. And I've been back every single year apart from the COVID years. I mean, we had to do it down the line, so.
5: I love the fact that you said Alan asked me, not Alan McNish.
3: No, well, when you see the man on his underpants, you know him very well.
7: That's another story.
5: There's nowhere to go after that. No, Joe, you went as a punter, and your memories of those early days?
4: The very in 81, wow, the 81 trip. Again, I was more of an F1 fan, and I discovered Le Mans. When you're a kid and you first get interested in this sport, there is kind of only F1 that's covered on TV. And then at school, in the school hall, we had a cinema club. And in that very same school hall was John Hindoff, who was in the year below me. So I never spoke to him. Didn't even, you know.
5: You still don't.
4: Yeah, I try not to. And they were screening, and this will have been in about 1975. They were screening Steve McQueen's Le Mans. And I saw this. And obviously that movie really does, like, for a kid who was a motorsport fan, it was like, wow, that, you know, the footage and the, and I, it was then that I thought, what is this thing, Le Mans? And I went out, and I distinctly remember buying Autosport magazine that by pure chance had the report from the 1975 race, which was won by a Mirage, I think. And from that point on, I started taking more, there was motorsport outside of Formula One. And through the 70s, you know, leaving school, becoming a mechanic by profession and by trade, a friend of mine who I worked with, we were both mechanics, decided to, do you fancy coming to Le Mans? Absolutely. So we drove his MG, it was a brand new MGB GT. He was a very good mechanic, and he was a very good saver. And he bought a 1980 MGB GT. And in 81, him and I drove off and went to Le Mans. And it was in the days before the Piage. And it took 2 weeks to get there. We bivouacked at Rouen and set a tent and what have you. I remember 81 was really, really scalding hot. And, I mean, I've told this story so many times about the track invasion at the end and the car, the winning car, the Jules liveried 936 Porsche of Jackie Hicks and Derek Bell not being able to cross the line. Well, I was part of that complete chaos that stopped them crossing the line. I got pushed onto the side of the car. I was dragged off by what I thought was a burly German mechanic who swore in German at me, I would imagine. Hurt like... you don't know what, because I was sunburned. I was totally burned. I remember me mate, who'd done all the driving, by the way. He wouldn't let me drive his new MGB GT. He'd done all the driving. So by the time we got to Le Mans, he was completely exhausted. So I think he went to sleep at like 7 p.m. on the Saturday night and didn't wake up until 10 o'clock in the morning on Sunday. Something like that. I remember sitting at the Ford chicane. I have this ridiculous memory of where I've distorted what was actually the truth, probably, where I'm sat with me legs dangling over the barrier trackside. I obviously wasn't, but I remember it was like 2 or 3 in the morning, watching the cars come through the Ford chicane. And of course, 1981 was well before Radio Le Mans, so we hadn't a clue what was going on. You didn't have a clue. I mean, not a clue. There was cars going by, didn't have a clue where the class, who was in what class. You knew who won because obviously the rest of the crowd and the absolute melee that was created. It wasn't until the following Thursday that you bought Autosport and found out what you'd actually been watching, which is quite bizarre. And when I look back now, it was in the days before the current modern pit lane. Did 81 have an open pit lane? It was a closed pit lane. You never got anywhere near the pits, never got anywhere near the middle. stayed on the outside. And then my next experience of Le Mans was tagging along with my mate Hindhoff, who in our years after school, two petrolheads living in the same, you know, very close to each other, having gone to the same school, came together as petrolheads, racing around the streets of Sunderland.
5: Perish the thought.
4: Yeah, I know. And Hindhoff was in broadcasting, and I remember him ringing me. I'd just come off a night shift off my day job as a police officer, and I remember him ringing me on the Saturday afternoon, and I was waking up off a night shift, so it'd have been 4 o'clock. Listen to this, Bradley. And on his phone was the sound of the start. And it was like, oh, yeah, that's Le Mans. Yeah, didn't have a clue who was there, who was winning. Because, again, I was absolutely Formula One with this. On the edges of Formula One was all the other racing. And then I tagged along with him at this Radio Le Mans thing that he was talking about, and he went off every summer. I think his first was 89 or 88, 89. And then my first, I tagged along with him in 96, which bizarrely is 30 years this year, 30 years ago.
5: Wow, that's 20 for you, Nick, and yeah, 30 for you, Joe. That's
4: I have missed a couple though.
3: Now, can I make a point? Obviously, it was child labour when it came to me.
5: Now, Nick, you went as you say from perhaps the world of Formula One, and that 20 years ago, Le Mans was pretty basic, wasn't it?
3: It was beginning its journey towards mass professionalism. But I always remember my favourite stories from the early years is the Japanese Lamborghini Owners Club had an entry for their black Lamborghini, which it appeared to me was a road car they put slicks on, pretty much so, to the extent where they had to go down to the Super U to get some torches, which they duct taped so they could illuminate the number board with actual battery-powered torches. I believe they made a lap. But it was not. It was the days, you know. It wasn't oversubscribed. People could get weird entries came in, and yeah, I mean, it was. Yeah, it was a very different world at one end. But then you had Audi at the other end, who were doing everything and more that any Formula One team would do. So it was a kind of a weird sort of village of difference. You know, it's interesting because, you know, I think what I would say is we obviously thought about all this sort of stuff, and nothing that comes to mind for me is anything to do with who won the race. Yeah. Nothing's to come to me. It's little instances. It's Johnny Molan falling off his chair. You know, that's all. It's just these amusing things that happen. And it's the week. It's the event. It's bumping into people. It's the chats you have away from the race. I mean, obviously, there's some really, really fantastic. I mean, you know, there is nothing in the world of motorsport, and very, very few people will ever get to experience that. There is nothing like being in the pits as the sun rises in the morning. It's unbelievable as you just watch the sun come up. Obviously, it's a lovely clear day. When you're being rained on, you just want to get out. But, you know, so it's that whole 24-hour thing. It was the first 24-hour I'd ever done as well. And it takes you, go, that's, it's an amazing experience. And I think, you know, in some ways, I've never experienced it as a fan. I've only ever experienced working. So I always think, perhaps I should go as a fan. But I don't know if I enjoy it or not. I'm not a great camper, to be honest. I might be camp, but I'm not a great camper.
5: Yeah, I think I can play top trumps with you two because I did 37 events on the bounce, so I can remember when it was really racing cars running around a field.
4: Well, I remember. So I tagged along with Hindhoff, and I became you couldn't just tag along and on a jolly. You were given a job. It was in the days that Autosport ran Radio Le Mans. So you were given a job. So I became a production assistant, which I kind of like the sound of. Wasn't paid a penny, by the way. No. But I was happy to be where I was. It was in the days before the high security of accessing the pits. You could, during the race, you could go and stand in a pit garage and watch pit stops without any access pass whatsoever. And I remember being tasked with going on one of your tours, Paul, which is the first time I ever met you.
5: And that's true.
4: Yeah, was it a Thursday or a Friday morning or something?
5: It was a Friday morning. We hired a bus.
4: Yes. And not you and I. There was a lot of people.
5: Yeah, yeah. Wasn't just you and me.
4: So tell me, what was? So we did. You used to run guided tours, and you used to go over the history of Le Mans. And I was told, this chap here runs guided tours. Go along and then do a report on it, like an order, you know, verbal report on it. And that's the first time I met you.
5: Yeah, and I think probably the message was, go along and do the tour and see if you can stay awake. But
4: no, far from it. We are in a bar, and I have just taken a
3: beer.
4: Far from it. I had no knowledge whatsoever of the very early days from 23 forward and the different track configurations. And you took us out on the original track, the tight hairpin called around?
5: Punlier
4: hairpin, which has got a house at the apex still, and it's still there. This is 1997, perhaps, or 98. This is how long ago it is. But I tell you what, mate, it had an influence on me, because I can still remember it. I can still remember being on that bus. I can still remember. I was a geek, Paul. I listened to every word you said, and I learned so much about the race. And what that stirred in me was to go away. I'm an avid reader, as you know, and just discover Le Mans before I became aware of it in the 70s, in the 60s, the Ford versus Ferrari thing in the 60s, going back to the 50s, all of that. And then even before the Formula World Championship existed, you stirred me to learn about and educate myself about those early years. And when you think about it, Le Mans, 1923, the first, you know, the challenge of getting the automobile to last 24 hours is still primarily what exists at that race. Even though it's a series of sprint races over 24 hours between pit stops for fresh tyres and fresh fuel, it is, at the very heart of it, the challenge of getting an automobile to the end. And you still see that on the pit lane. And I'll never, many years ago, coined the phrase that I was just a fan with a microphone. I have never, even now, I have never ever lost sight of the privilege I have of doing the job I'm able to do, of being in that pit lane. It's not even arguable the greatest motor race in the world. It is a massive privilege.
5: Yeah, and I think we've all felt that. But Nick, looking at it from your perspective, if I asked you to sum it up, what does Le Mans mean to you?
3: It's interesting. We're having a chat about what we do and what we do. And I think, you know, I could probably give everything up apart from Le Mans. It's the only thing I would carry on doing every year until I have to wheel myself down the pit lane, you know. as long as I can perambulate, or perhaps, you know, trundle down the pit lane. It's an incredibly special event. The thing is, it's not a race. It's an event.
5: Yeah.
3: And yes, there's a race that goes on, but it's everything that goes around it. It's the whole stupidity of Friday. I mean, Friday isn't as mad as it was, but it's still quite mad for us because we do completely different things. It's a strange situation where you have these Wednesdays, which is kind of low key, and you work until midnight, and then Thursday with a qualifier, and then Friday, Friday off. But we just support races. And then you have this massive race. And then it's kind of Sunday, it's like, right, well, the race is finished. Let's tear everything down. Off we go. You hair back the UK on a Monday. And it's a whole week's event. And I think that's the unique feel, because we do a lot of the 24 our races, you know. We do Dubai and we do Daytona, which are obviously a classic race, but it's just not the same kind of involvement in the entirety of the event.
4: I remember when Le Mans was the only race that I did, and it would be this one week of the year which was better than a holiday. Obviously I used to take holiday from my day job, and this one week of the year, which you were looking forward to, you know, on Christmas morning, you would get up and think, when's Le Mans? Yeah, yeah. Yes, we're on the way out. We're on the way back to Le Mans.
5: Yeah.
4: And then I got involved with the American Le Mans series. And again, it was just like such a privilege to be involved in that series, which was like a Le Mans vibe every month. And then that grew and grew and grew. And now, you know, having done this for so many years, being involved in motor racing, running teams, being involved in commentary, like Nick. I mean, here we are doing it. We're at Wilton Mill Car Club at a karting event. When the clients who we live stream karting events for, the only criteria that we put to them when they're forming their calendars is never, ever organise an event on Le Mans weekend, because you won't have Nick or I.
5: No, and I think that's what it does to you. But I think there's, I mean, you touched on it, Joe, that it is a carnival that's got a motor race running through the middle of it. And I can remember many years ago, I had to be back in the UK first thing on Monday morning. And so
3: you did the Sunday run.
5: So I did the Sunday run, and that I ran, and it was in a, I can remember it now, a white Audi Q5. And of course it had Radio Le Mans at the side and everything. I arrived at Caen and got in the queue. And, you know, it's my one moment in my life of celebrity where people sort of came up and said, are you John Hindoff? No, I'm not. But somebody came up to me and said, you know, yeah, we listened to you, da, da, da. And then said, we had a fantastic time. Absolutely loved it. Been down here since Wednesday. We did all the things. Who won?
8: Yeah.
5: And that's the kind of reaction you get.
4: I remember Nick mentioned it, Mad Fridays, yeah, where we would take Radio Le Mans out into the campsites. And we still do visit camp. It's a lot more civilised now. We're a lot older. Well, no, what we do.
5: Oh, right.
4: I don't know what the campsites are like, but the campsites that we visit now, much more civilised. It was absolute crazy. It was crazy. The campsite atmosphere was just phenomenal. We needed security. We used to have to take security guys with us. Derek was this big guy who we had as security, who was Simon Cowell's bodyguard on the X-Factor. I kid you not. It was like, oh, I know him. That's Derek. He used to look after us. I mean, don't get me wrong. We used to take security. We never needed security because the atmosphere was always great. And different times, you know, when we first started doing Radio Le Mans, Le Mans was the only resource of information. It became the Radio 1 for the week in France. And all the English-speaking fans, all the English fans would tune into Radio Le Mans from the morning till the following morning. And it would be the daytime radio, the evening radio, the drive home radio on a Sunday evening. It was different times, because these days everybody's got Spotify, everybody's listening to podcasts, everybody's got their radio on their phone. So it's a little bit different. Whereas back in the late 90s and through the 2000s, there was no iPhones, there was no, you know, things like that. And so Radio Le Mans was something. And when we drove into the campsites and walked around and did our campsite tour, and Hindoff's really brilliant. I mean, he was a nightclub DJ, so he knows how to work a crowd. The fun we used to have, the carry-on we used to have, the jokes we used to have. And there wasn't even alcohol involved. God help us if there'd been alcohol. Honestly, there was no alcohol involved.
5: No,
4: we might have been handed a beer, and we might have had one bottle of beer. Or a glass of wine.
8: I've seen you do two or three. We're talking about bottle of beer.
5: Yeah, but it wasn't like a session, was it? You know,
8: I don't know. I wasn't there 30 years ago. It may have been.
4: Just mega, mega times. And I'm pretty sure that still exists. It's just we're far too old for that pace.
5: Mm-hmm. Yeah, and I think it's interesting. I haven't thought of it until this very moment, but it is a kind of young person's event. You get people who are saying, yeah, I've been there for 20 years, been there for 30 years. But when you get down to it, yeah, it's something that people do. And it can be something which didn't exist in my day. The stag, you know, that people will go to Le Mans for a stag
8: party. One thing I wondered, I'd love to know, is how many people only go once? I think very few only go once. Because I think it's the sort of thing where you go, oh, this is really rather good. I think I'll do it in a different way. I'll do it, you know, in a posher way, or I'll do it with different friends. But I would reckon that most people go more than once.
4: I don't know. I mean, you know, we do go into the campsites, and it's really enjoyable on the Friday afternoon. We visit various campsites, and we get to see the fans, and the fans state like a staging event, really, and we do a Q&A and stuff, and it's not so much the Q&A stuff that we do, which is kind of formalised, it's the stuff that we do beforehand and afterwards, where we just get to chat.
5: Yeah.
4: And in fact, we'll be handed a beer as well, and yes, we do take one or two. And it's just lovely, because everybody's there, and everybody's a kindred spirit. Everybody, we're all there because we're, you've got to be a motorist. Yes, there are the they drag their mates along who don't have a clue one end of a car from another, but but majority of people are there. Their knowledge is phenomenal. You can't get things wrong, Paul.
9: We have I know that.
4: We have a very knowledgeable fan base.
9: Yeah.
4: And if you get something wrong, we've kind of turned it into, you know, when you sat around and you go, who came second in 19, you know, in 2015? Who came? The collective, the fan base will come in and go, oh, we're such a... And so you go, oh, yeah, of course. So it's like you've got this big gang. You've got this big gang of kindred spirits. You've got this big gang of fans. And you are just there as one of them. I always feel I'm their representative in the pit lane gathering information for them.
9: Yeah.
4: And to be honest, since the first ever interview, I've only ever interviewed drivers or engineers or anybody because I want to know the answer to my questions.
9: Yeah.
4: Because I want to know, because I'm a fan, just like everybody in the stands.
9: So there we are. We're standing in that lift going up to the 17th floor in some high-rise somewhere, and somebody says, are you Joe Bradley? And you, yes, I am. I've heard you on Le Mans. What's Le Mans all about?
4: Wow, that's a question. I mean, obviously the obvious is it's a motor race over 24 hours with some very, very fast, gorgeous, beautiful sounding and looking cars. But it's more than that, isn't it? I think it's the very nucleus of perhaps motorsport. It is. I mean, I've never really knew life without motorsport since I was a kid, and for the last 30 years I haven't known a calendar year. There was a couple of years I missed it. My mother was ill in 04. I missed 04. I said to her, Mum, you need to get on with this because I'm not missing 05. And she got on with it and she passed in February 05. Bless her. 07, I was actually running a racing team and we had a clash. We had a Clio race on the same weekend as Le Mans, which I was really annoyed with. Thankfully, in 08, the calendar didn't clash, so I was able to get... That's the only two I've missed since 1996. And I'm not sure I really know life without going to Le Mans every June. There's been times, and I've done it this week, because where I've looked at my garden and thought, that's going to bloom and die off before I get back from Le Mans.
9: Yep.
4: And I'm going to miss it. And I've missed... My kids, it usually clashes with Father's Day.
9: Yep.
4: My birthday's the 23rd of June. It sometimes clashes or has clashed towards the birthday. And my kids never expect me. My kids are in their 30s now. But my kids never... This year, it'll be the first Father's Day I've had at home for I don't know how long. Maybe 30 years. Because it doesn't clash with anything that we're doing.
3: Showering you with gifts.
9: Hopefully, yes.
3: The only thing I can say is I'm constantly in trouble for missing my sister's birthday, which is the 12th of June. And it's always during Le Mans week. And my excuse is always, oh, I'm too busy. But the real reason is I'm a terrible brother.
9: you'd ignore it anyway.
3: Well, no, if she's lucky, she gets a text or a WhatsApp. I probably would have definitely given her a text. There's not going to be a card involved. It's fine. Yeah, we've been dating for way too long for that sort of thing. But yeah, I mean, it does get a little bit all consuming, doesn't it? For that sort of the week and perhaps the week beforehand.
9: Yeah,
3: it's quite interesting. We're doing this prior. We were at this kart meeting. We'll be doing karts all Sunday. Then we actually go back to my house, rejig the transport we have to get down to. We leave on Monday very early to get, and we'll be there, 24 hours later. We'll be down enjoying the hospitality of the Trottins and everyone else in Changé.
4: Yeah, I mean, that's another significant feature, Paul, is

0: But I've been there doing that so long, the cartoons evolved into pop stars, into female pop stars. And now it's what's fantastic is we've stayed with the same family. I would like to think they're friends more than just people who we stay with. I've seen their kids grow up. Their kids are roughly the same age as my kids. Their kids have got kids. And it's just this lovely feature of staying with this same French family, the Trotlands, Patrick and Mina, who are, and on a Sunday night, it's become tradition, and it has been tradition for a long time now, well over, maybe 20, more than 20 years. On a Sunday night, doesn't matter how tired you are, we have this family dinner. And Mina puts on this beautiful, fat, massive long table, and everybody in the team is there, and the friends of the French family that we stay with come along, and there's just this, and we all like sort of fall asleep in our desserts because we're all knackered and stuff. But that is one of the major features of my Le Mans experience as well. It's incredible how, you know, we could have easily have just taken hotels. We could have easily have just taken, you know, random, as Nick said, Airbnb type things. We didn't. We stayed with the same family. And it's great because this year's a World Cup year. The amount of World Cups and Euro Championships I've listened to in French with a French supporting Patrick Trottin and his sons next to me. I think there was only once that England were playing France. That was a great night. I think France beat us, but I think France won.
1: Yeah, I mean, it's part of the experience. I must admit, I didn't have a very good run because for 3 years, I wasn't in the A team, so I didn't stay with Patrick and Mina. I had to stay in various other houses. For 3 years in a row, the following year, the couple had broken up. So I don't know whether that was me or whatever it was, but I managed to break up three couples. But
0: were you the cause of that?
1: I don't think so.
0: The talented Mr. Ripley comes
1: to
0: mind.
1: No, I don't think it was me. You know, but it was a fact, yeah. It happened. Oh, they're not together anymore.
0: So that is what a man should look like. On that bombshell,
2: yes, Joe Bradley, Nick Damon, I hope you have a great time at Le Mans. I know you will. Thank you for taking the time to talk to us.
0: Do you miss it?
2: Yes. Yes, I do.
0: No surprise.
3: 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Any rebroadcast or other usage without the expressed written permission of Historic Racing News is strictly prohibited. Now, back to your hosts, Paul Tarsi and Jim Roller.
2: So that was an interesting conversation. It always is for those two.
4: If you can get Nick to slow down.
2: That's
4: fastest talker on the airwaves, Nick Naiman.
2: Yeah, absolutely. But it was good. It was a great conversation and thoroughly enjoyed it. If you're not sure who we are here at Historic Racing News, we produce a podcast every month, which you can either get wherever you get your podcasts, or you can get it on the Radio Le Mans website, and we also go live every Wednesday at straight after Midweek Motorsport, first Wednesday of every month.
4: And you can get it on our YouTube channel, HRN Chronicles, where you also get some cool videos and some other things. But there's a complete 2026 archive there on HRN Chronicles if you've missed any of our episodes so far this season.
2: And if you have, why have you?
4: Yeah, what the heck?
2: But interesting to hear the boys talking about that. And with the two interviews that we've done, it was interesting that when we talked to Robin Goodman and to Graham Tyler, Graham went as a fan, first of all, and Robin has always been professionally. Nick went professionally and has only ever been professionally, whereas Joe Bradley has been as a fan, first of all. And the same split is true of you and me. I mean, I went as a fan long before I was ever there professionally. Some people say I've never been professional, but that's...
4: Not true, not true.
2: But that's another thing. But I think probably for me, it's those very early days which...

0: are the things that Le Mans means to me. That if I go back to the 70s when I first went, it was an adventure. There was nobody saying, here's your tickets and you booked on this ferry or whatever. You had to do it all, and no auto routes.
1: No, heavens no.
0: No dual carriageways. It was such an adventure to get there, and it wasn't just about the race. And I think if you talk to a huge amount of people now about what Le Mans means to them, then yeah, you can find all sorts of interesting stories that they'll tell you. I mean, we know, and I think Nick Damon was saying that there are all sorts of people who go who are, yeah, they're kind of interested in the race, but there's other things on the agenda as well for them. You know, the stag do and all those kind of events that now people it. As you said, your early days were the early days of Jaguar, not 1953, I hasten to add. Before you were born,
1: it was their return to prominence. Yeah. Yes, certainly.
0: And that the crowd then was like a football crowd, wasn't it?
1: Very much so, very much so. Yeah,
0: it was. It was World Cup all over again. It was England versus Germany. you had the Jaguar flags on the. I was going to say the terraces, which is, of course, what they are, but it's so much more romantic to call them tribunes. But it was all of that. It was that that adventure that you had, and I'm pleased to say that I have camped at Le Mans, that's in the canvas sense of the meaning of the word.
1: Yes.
0: No other meaning. I haven't promenaded.
1: Even though it was in a tuxedo, and you did have tablecloths, and you did have champagne, but you still were in a canvas tent.
0: Thank you. Yes, I've forgotten that. Yeah, that was on one famous occasion when perhaps probably just before the bubble burst, but it was good, and probably Radio Le Mans saved me from that. But it was. It was those journeys down to La Sarthe, and you can be the old fart who says it's not as good as it used to be, but hey ho,
1: it's different, yes, but it's just as good. And in part one, if you heard part one, folks, I compared Le Mans and the Indy 500, which are very similar in stature. One is an American institution, of course. The other is a European institution, a French institution, and something that is part of the international calendar every year. But one similarity that is drawn through both events is for the fans that go, it's about being there as much as it is about the race. It's about Indy, the annual get-together. And in, as you said, in the early days, it was about the adventure of getting there and the camaraderie and then the campsites. And that holds through to today. I mean, I can remember in the mid-aughts when Tom Christensen was just absolutely tearing up the place, and the Danish campgrounds would just be stuffed with people. And we used to joke, well, last one out of the country, bring the flag, because they're all in Le Mans.
0: But do you think that's why, certainly in Le Mans' case, it doesn't get the media coverage that other events do? And Grand Prix get millions and millions of viewers and that sort of stuff. That certainly in the UK, Le Mans hardly gets a mention outside the specialist press. And I think I know that Indy is different. It does get some much more coverage. But is it a participatory thing, do you think?
1: Well, it is partially, but I think the bigger issue is the fact that it takes effort to cover it. And there's nobody more lazy than a media person, and I'm raising my hand right here. I'm not pointing any finger at anybody individually. I'm just saying that we as a group tend to be a little bit lazy, and covering endurance racing takes effort. And let me tell you what, watching an endurance race takes effort. It takes 24 hours. Indy 500's over in 3-4 hours. If there's a lot of cautions, it's a little longer than 3 hours. If it's a fast race, it's 2.5-3 hours. And it's like any other normal sporting event. An endurance race takes effort. As I said in part one, your decision at 2 o'clock, in the morning comes home to roost at 2 o'clock in the afternoon on Sunday. And it's, you know, you have to be paying attention to know that. And it's people, networks, especially in America, are very reluctant to give up that much airtime to one event. And so that's why it frankly doesn't get the coverage. I think that's one man's opinion. I'm sure, you know, someone will tell me I'm wrong, but, and that's okay.
0: Well, if you want to put your thoughts to the world at large, please go onto our Facebook page, and we will be carrying an entry there, which will have a look at the comments on our post on the Facebook page, because we'd love to know of your feelings about what makes Le Mans special, because it's one of those things. And just to wind this up, I'm going to think I obviously thought a bit about what makes it special for me. And one abiding memory is probably early 80s, probably 1981, something like that. And there were probably a bunch of six or eight of us who used to go to Le Mans together. And this was in the days when tents were made of canvas, not of plastic. And that the three guys that we went with, they were self-sufficient. They had their own tent, and they had all their own equipment, and they weren't campers. They didn't know their way round a campsite. And that they arrived at Le Mans having not touched any of the equipment for 51 weeks since they'd packed it up the previous year. Unfortunately, they had put together this natural fibre tent made of cotton canvas when it was a bit damp. So, therefore, they put the tent up, or went to put the tent up, which was the only lacework tent I have ever seen in my life, because it had just rotten in 51 weeks. And that they had...
1: It probably smelled like the old pit lane.
0: I think you're probably right, Jim. And on that note, I think we'll probably leave what Le Mans means to me, and we'll wish everybody a great, happy and safe week. As always, on the Historic Racing News Radio Show, my name is still Paul Tarsi. I'm very grateful to Jim Roller for joining me on the show. And as always, if you have been, thank you very much for listening.
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0: Haggerty Radio Le Mans for 2021. And remarkably, it is 33 years since Mazda won here at the Circuit de la Sarthe, becoming the first Japanese manufacturer to do so. They held that title for a very long time, didn't they, till Toyota finally managed to break their duck. And still the only manufacturer who has won here with anything other than a reciprocating piston engine using that rotary engine. Martin Haven joins us now, slightly croaky Martin Haven, who was here in the pit lane for Radio Le Mans that year, Martin. A year that was one of those transition years. The new 3.5 litre cars had reserved the first 10 positions on the front of the grid. Peugeot, with the third and eighth best times, were first and second. It didn't go so well for them. Fire in the pit lane, right next to you, I think, early on. Do you remember that?
1: They made a habit of it. I'm giving post-race authenticity here with the lack of voice, because that's how we all ended up at the end of what was a crazy race. But yeah, but both generations of Peugeot had a habit of self-immolation in the pit lane at Le Mans, and bizarrely nowhere else. And in both instances, the 905, first, and then in 91 as well. Yeah, I was standing right beside, actually between the fuel rig and the car, which you could do in those days. Not, you know, in the way, but yeah, not quite out of the way either.
0: Presumably in a pair of sandals, t-shirt and shorts, because there was no requirement for pit lane fire suits in those days.
1: There definitely wasn't. No, it was whatever the weather dictated, whether that was full waterproofs or whether it was, yeah, short and a polo shirt at most. So it was shorts, definitely. You know, the midsummer days at Le Mans are always steaming. And actually, one of my main memories of every year at Le Mans going up and down the pit lane is how damn hot concrete aprons get when they've been baking in the sun all day long. The heat radiating off them is astonishing. But yeah, it got even warmer as the first year set light to it. So nearly set light to David Brabham as well, I seem to think.
0: The 3.5 litre cars were in their infancy then. And in fact, a couple of the manufacturers decided not to run their cars. Jaguar and Mercedes had them, but they were going to hold on to them till the end of the year. Mercedes with what was then called the junior team, Carl Wendlinger, Michael Schumacher, and I think Fritz Kreuzpointner, if I remember rightly. I should have got the entry list up here before I started talking to you. They were entered in two cars. They ended up using the older car. Very different pit lane from what we'd seen the year before. A much more wide-open pit lane. However, nonetheless dangerous, because there was still no pit lane speed limit in those days. And in some ways, the old tight pit lane was sort of self-policing in terms of pit lane speed. With this new wide open pit lane, everybody was enjoying the wide open spaces and coming in like the clappers.
1: It's really strange to even have that as a concept now, isn't it? Because things are so much safer. But you're absolutely right. The speed limit was as fast as you could get down the pit lane and still somehow not overshoot your pit box by about three. And you're right. I mean, the old pit lane was just about two Group C cars wide without taking anybody's legs off. But the new pit lane, well, for a start, had a fast lane and a moving lane and then the working apron. So suddenly it was like going from a country lane onto a motorway. And cars would come flying in the pits, whether or not they were trailing fire. Thank you, James Weaver. But, you know, they still like to get to their pit as quickly as possible. And understandably, because in-laps and out-laps, even now, you know, to this day, are as important as, or sometimes more important than every single other lap. You can lose or gain more on an in-lap, out-lap that's done properly than you can in a normal racing lap, even in some fairly, you know, grim traffic. So, yeah, it is strange. You know, nobody had helmets. Nobody had fire suits. I mean, there was, you know, there were probably fire extinguishers in the doorway of most top teams.
0: Probably. I like that. There were far fewer people in the pit lane in those days, in point of fact, though. That's one thing I do, although I wasn't there in 91, I do remember in my days in the pit lane in the early 90s, in the mid 90s, far fewer people working on the cars, and a damn sight fewer press. It was really only broadcast press that tended to be in the working pit lane. If you were a journalist, you might wander to the back of the pit garages themselves. So in that respect, it was very different from nowadays. Although some of the Japanese teams did rather like the old bit of string, didn't they, to keep people out of the way.
1: Well, you've got to do it somehow. And again, you know, entry and egress to the pit stand is always part of that in-lap, out-lap thing. If you're not on the pit lane speed limiter, you're slow. What are you doing? You know, the moment you press the throttle, you need to be at the pit lane speed limit. And so plowing through a crowd of spectators, as was often the case, it is definitely still frowned upon, and was back then even so. So, yeah, that's all part of it, is to get people out of the way. And that there has to be also a little bit of an understanding between teams who are in neighbouring pit boxes, particularly if they are in different classes, because they're likely to be pitting initially at different times, but then also they go a bit off your radar. If you're now a P2 car and either side of you are some GTEMs, you're watching the LMP2 battle, you're figuring out what you're going to do versus your rivals. Pretty quickly, it sort of drops off your radar what the AMs are doing.
0: Yeah.
1: Until the moment you're stood in the pit lane and suddenly all their guys are in the pit lane upstream of you as well. And that's when you need to have already had all those conversations, you know, to make sure they're not jumping in too fast unless their car arrives before yours does.
0: With the two Peugeots struggling relatively early on, the baton was taken up. Actually, that's not fair, because I should say that the Mercedes, particularly the number one Mercedes, was the red hot favourite, no pun intended, after talking about the issues with the Peugeots. Okay, they had some problems, but going into the darkness, they were still there. The Mazda was, I think, in fourth position. The two quote-unquote lesser Mercedes had their issues, one with some overheating, which would become important later, one hit some debris. But even into the daylight, it was still the number one Mercedes that was pushing along. When, I think it was about noon, and it would have been a 4 o'clock start that year, I think it was about noon when the Mazda started to get there, and in fact got into the lead. When did it start to dawn on you, Martin, in working in the pit lane for Reggio Le Mans, that something very special was going on here with that little light, you know, very light, 830 kilos against the 1,000 and more, 1,200 kilos of the Jaguars, which ultimately finished second, third and fourth because they were hampered by extra weight, extra 200 kilos. And that little 830 kilos, 9,000 rev screaming four-rotor engine, when did it become apparent that something special was happening to you?
1: Well, Mazda Speed was an odd team because if you remember back to the days of Skoda in world rallying before modern world rallying, they went to win their class and Mazda went to win their class, and they never really had the budget. They never really had the wherewithal. They never really had the car to challenge against the outright front runners because the rules didn't favor the rotary engine at all. But they entered that year in the GTP category, because of course Mazda rotaries were a big thing in IMSA racing through the 80s, through the Group C era. Guys like Jim Dowling, you know, just beat the door down day in, day out with the Mazda rotary. And GTP, which is an IMSA category, which is also allowed at Le Mans, had a better brake for the rotaries. And as a result, a car that otherwise might have been a pretty wild outside podium bet, you'd expect a lot of devastation for that to be a reality, but was, you know, the dominant force in its own category. Suddenly, when the wheels started falling off various wagons, you thought, okay, well, they've got this phenomenal history of getting the cars to the end. And, you know, with Uta Shonak and the Orica team,
2: yes,
1: you know, as kind of the key element there, with all the Japanese engineers and a very international driving team that have been there, most of them, you know, numbers of years. They had all the experience and they had all the well-proven equipment that you need to survive. The car that had the lead didn't have the experience lineup and it wasn't being treated with kid gloves. The car that had the lead had three Grand Prix drivers who it sort of felt to me like about midnight had really had enough of the noise and the battering. And, you know, it sort of became a regular part of my pit lane beat when they were due in that I'd be up there. And this, you know, the car would go up on the air jacks. And again, you know, we're talking about the amount of safety in the pits. Things like turning off a red hot engine, I'm not sure were mandated. It might have been that you had to turn it off, but whatever. The engine was fired up when it was full of fuel and it was on the limiter before the air jacks had withdrawn enough for the tires to hit the ground. My one overriding memory of the entire race is that and that alone. The thing doing 1100 RPM before the wheels hit the deck and just thinking in the small hours of the morning, I'm not going to be coming back here very often. And then at lunchtime going, they're just trying to break it. They've really had enough. And eventually, even the final pit stop was a full Formula One start from Johnny. I mean, it was just the battering that car took was just ludicrous. And if any of them got into it now, 25, 30 years later, and even thought about leaving the pit lane like that, the men at Mazda would just murder them.
2: Ultimately, they couldn't come back and defend with that engine because the Mazda rotary, the four rotor, well, all the motories, Jim Downing came back a few years later with the kudzu, that the three pot version of that, so just the 2 litre rather than the 2.6, but it was outlawed for a wee while. So when they came back to defend the next year, they were in a Judd engine 3.5 litre, the 3.5 litre formula that really was meant to win in 91 that was being introduced. Mazda winning as the first Japanese manufacturer, massive, massive kudos to them. It took an awful long time before the combined spending power of Nissan and Toyota managed to net a win for Toyota. But the Mazda rotary engine, legislated out of it, I think rather frightened some of the bigger teams. You know, it was small, it was compact. I mean, it was tiny. It made the car tiny. And the packaging in those days, as now, all important. Did it slightly surprise you the reaction that got from the rules makers, that the other teams were able, in point of fact, to sort of put pressure and say, we don't want that coming back again?
1: Well, 3.5 litre was initially designed to try and encourage manufacturers who built Formula One engines to also go sports car racing. Look, you've got the perfect engine. All you need to do is put a body on your F1 car. Mm. Peugeot have done it. See what it looks like. That's sexy, right? And sexy is good. And car manufacturers love sexy now. They loved sexy then. And actually, bizarrely, we've sort of almost come full circle with hypercar because the hypercar regulations, whether for Le Mans hypercar or Daytona hypercar, it's, you want to build a sexy car? Go ahead, knock yourself out. Bring sexy back. I mean, I think that should be the slogan of hypercar. We're bringing sexy back because it is going to produce a phenomenal array of different noises and sounds and shapes. And that, you know, that's the beating heart of endurance racing. But I mean, the deal with the rotary was, fool us once, but you're never going to fool us again. You know, if Mercedes had held together and hadn't had the dramas, they'd have won it. And Mazda would have been GTP 4th, 5th, 6th overall, maybe 7th, something like that. If Peugeot had a car that was even 12 months later down the road, I mean, frankly, if Mazda had come back with the rotary the next year, it's hard to see they'd have been very far in the top half dozen with the same car, because the other cars would have been on the money, on the button. And it was a fantastic story. Mm. Not only were they the first Japanese manufacturer, and don't forget, you know, Toyota had been coming for years, Nissan had been coming for years, through the groups here as before and after, but they're also the tiniest of minnows in the pond. You know, what's the German equivalent now in the German motor industry? There isn't one that's really tiny, is there?
2: No.
1: You know, it would be like in a current German motor industry, NSU winning it. I mean, really, because
2: with the RO80, that would have been another rotary car.
1: Exactly.
2: The Wankel engine came from Germany. It was Mazda who pushed it on and refined it. There was the big battle, of course. It was only two laps in the end, but it you know, that sounds like a lot nowadays. That was quite small in those days, but when I look back to the contemporary reports, it didn't look like the very, very heavy, 400 kilos lighter Jaguars were ever going to get anywhere near that winning car. But was there, obviously, we had a Brit with Johnny Herbert in the winning Mazda. Then we had three Tom Walkinshaw Jaguars, always big hit with the British fans. Was there sort of split loyalties there, do you think, between the British supporters and indeed on Radio Le Mans? I mean, we've always prided ourselves on being independent and fair, but ultimately, you know, we're serving the English language audience.
1: Well, Jaguar, like Bentley, had such a history, didn't they? So in that period, it was reviving the glory days of the 1950s and the Courier course, particularly with the C-types and the D-types. And there's no getting away from the fact that the XJRs were, again, that's a sexy car. Mm-hmm. And I don't care which engine's behind it or what era. Mm-hmm. Every single one of the cars that rolled out of TWR, that was sex on wheels. So they were good-looking cars. They had great liveries. Of course, you know, lots of British fans go there. It is Britain's biggest motor race. We just happen to hold it in mid-France. So there's always a huge British contingent there. And there were, you know, and in the years where Jaguar were the lead British team, and you had things like the Nimrod with the Aston Martin engine, yeah, and Viscount Down and all those guys, you know, all of those, it had that sort of plucky Brit privateer feel about it. Mm. You know, that the Nimrod. And so it was doubly welcomed by the British fans because, God, we love an underdog. But Mazda had become as much a part of the furniture at Le Mans as someone like Audi was to become, because they just kept coming back, yeah, and coming back and coming back and coming back, and started with the tiny 121s. I mean, really tiny cars, and gradually grew into this great looking GTP racer. And it's great looking prototype.
2: Yeah.
1: It was definitely a crowd favorite. And having Grand Prix drivers in it didn't hurt. And having other cars with the likes of Pierre Dieudonné and stuff, you know, people have been around the block and have built up a fan base for numbers of years. Yeah. They were always a fancied underdog, I think, by everybody, not just the British fans.
2: Yeah. David Kennedy, Stefan Johansson, Maurizio Sandro, Sala in the other. It was termed the C2 class that year. That was the grandfathered cars, if you were. Pierre Dieudonné with Takashi Yurino and Yujiro Terada. I mean, there's a name straight away. As you left Le Mans on the Monday, and made the journey up to the Channel Ports, no Eurotunnel in those days, was it immediately obvious of the full impact of what had happened with Mazda and the rotary engine, or did that come over the next weeks, months, and potentially even years of what you'd witnessed there, Martin?
1: No, I think as it became apparent they were going to do this, it dawned on everybody, whether they're in the press room, in the grandstands, or in the garages, that this was monumental. This was monumental after all the years of all the different attempts from Japanese teams. Finally, a Japanese team was going to win them up. For Japanese manufacturers and fans, there are very few races bigger. Very few races bigger. Japanese Grand Prix, yes. Suzuka 8 Hours, yes. Other races in Japan that are bigger than Le Mans, zero. Absolutely zero. It is a vast deal in Japan. And for Mazda to finally pull it out of the bag, I think everybody understood just how huge it was. And it wasn't like everything behind them was a GT car.
2: There were no GT cars there. Yes, it was all P's. It was all P cars.
1: Everybody, all the big names were there. They brought their proven kits. They brought their proven teams. They brought their brand new Super F1 based cars and their superstar teams. And they all just didn't quite stretch out across the line. And years later, you kind of see things like, you remember the short oval Olympic final where the Australian guy won his semi because the three guys in front of him fell and then went on to win the Olympic gold because the three guys in front of him fell on the final corner. It wasn't quite that dramatic. They didn't all fall away in the last lap. But Mazda were just coming and coming and coming. And I think long before we got any rest, we were aware that it was monumental. And one of those days where being there was just a real privilege.
2: And Martin Haven was there in the pit lane for Radio Le Mans there. We chose him because he was so high. You could get a decent signal from his head. We mounted the aerial on his head. There's a certain amount of truth to that, isn't there?
1: I've got to say, actually, just sitting here talking about being at Le Mans, 8 days before I go, I've actually got tears running down my face. There are so many emotional twists and turns. People sometimes, when they find out, and I'm sure you get this as well occasionally, they find out what you did, and they say, oh, Le Mans, 24 hours. You don't talk all 24 hours, do you? Yeah, of course we do. What do you find to talk about?
2: Yes, why do people say that?
1: I know, of course, but you can sort of understand that, but my answer is, there are 65 teams. Each one of them has got a 24-hour story.
2: Correct.
1: It's not what we find to talk about. It's what tiny percentage of what's going on that we even see, never mind are aware of the implications of. For every single person there is a massive story, whether you are out on the first lap or the first hour or the last lap or the last hour. It's a monster. Then you get the emotional highs. You get the Jesus Pereira Repsol Porsche out,
2: That still makes me want to cry.
1: At the end of the Mulsanne. You get the ultimate of all Hollywood denials, the last lap of Toyota not making it. I mean, there's not a single person that was there or watched that to their dying day will forget that drama.
2: Great.
1: So it's always a race of stories and of drama and excitement, and even quote when it goes quiet because the lead might be two laps or whatever, there's somebody going at it hammer and tongs against somebody else. And that's where all the stories are. And those are the ones that, that we try to bring because we're lucky enough to be there to do that and to bring it to the fans. And it comes back down to the final thing. I want people to be as pathetically engaged and over emotional about the whole thing as I am. And the more I can convert, then the happier I'll be.
2: Have a good one this year, Martin. Thanks for joining us. You can stop talking now. You must stop talking now because you need a voice for the rest of the 24 hours. Martin Haven, who was in the pit lane in 1991, who lived it, saw it, smelt it. Thank you very much for joining us.
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5: Le Mans 1979. The movie star versus the Whittington brothers. Since its inception, the 24 hours of Le Mans has been underpinned by enthusiasts who deploy their wealth to enjoy the ultimate privilege of competing in the world's greatest race. Doctors, stockbrokers, lawyers, entrepreneurs, aristocrats, and even royalty gather every June to share their common addiction for speed and race alongside the best sports car drivers on earth. In the late 1970s and early 1980s, a cast of excessively funded drivers appeared in American sports car racing. As it would transpire, Don and Bill Whittington, John Paul and Randy Lanier were funding their racing illegally. All would be arrested for separate drug trafficking and tax evasion offences by the end of 1986. Racing alongside John Paul and Randy Lanier in the latest Porsche 934s and 935s, the Whittingtons maximised their on-track potential with seemingly endless budget for top equipment. In 1976, Porsche 934 race cars could be acquired for $40,000. The Drug Enforcement Agency believed the Whittington drug trafficking operation generated $73 million in revenue. So, cash flow was no issue for Team Whittington. The Whittingtons' opulence stretched further than their exotic race cars into ownership of Road Atlanta. During the 1978 season, Road Atlanta appeared as a solitary sponsor on the Whittingtons' Porsche 934 and 935. Just a couple of years later, the Whittingtons quietly sold Road Atlanta to Randy Lanier, a fellow racer and kingpin of his own drug smuggling operation. Lanier's rationale for acquiring the circuit was very simple: to test his growing fleet of race cars and to launder money. In 1979, America's beloved Hollywood megastar Paul Newman found himself taking on the Whittingtons for outright victory at Le Mans. Newman desperately craved to produce a racing movie after starring in Winning in 1969. This story of an all-American hero valiantly attempting to crush the hopes of some rogue racers might have woven the basis of a very compelling script. Porsche's racing wizards had continually turned the screw with ever faster evolutions of their turbocharged 935, which bludgeoned the opposition into submission. This relentless development culminated with the 935-78, or Moby Dick, as it was affectionately known. Following Moby Dick's all too brief tenure, Porsche left private teams like Kramer and Yost to carry on the mantle for the 935. By Le Mans 1979, the Porsche 935 to have was Kramer's latest development, the K3. Conceived by two brothers, Erwin and Manfred Kramer, the K3 was perfected from the already sublime 935. Once purchased off the Porsche production line, Kramer installed lighter and more aerodynamic Kevlar bodywork designed by Ekkehard Zimmermann. Kramer also outfoxed the FIA rulemakers by discovering a way to legally fit an air-to-air intercooler. This boosted reliability and reduced the engine's weight. Paul Newman teamed up with Californian owner-driver Dick Barber to run his customer specification Porsche 935, a notch or two behind the envied Kramer 935 K3. Nevertheless, Barber's outfit were on a roll at Le Mans. Brian Redman and Dick Barber won their class in 1978, driving alongside the notorious John Paul. Rolf Stommelen completed the Dick Barber racing lineup in a red Porsche 935 backed by suntan lotion brand Hawaiian Tropic. Stommelen was vastly experienced and boasted an enviable CV, including wins at the Targa Florio, Daytona 24 Hour, and Watkins Glen 6 Hour. Porsche's own effort for Le Mans in 1979 focused on the ageing 936 prototype, which ultimately flopped with uncharacteristic reliability issues. However, no fewer than 14 935s were entered by Porsche's loyal customer base. In a race where only 22 of the 55 starters made it to the finish, Porsche's armada of privateer 935s ensured the Stuttgart factory swept the podium. Kramer's enhanced K3 lorded it over all the other 935s in qualifying. Only the Works Essex Porsche 936 prototypes were slightly quicker. Paul Newman's number 70 Dick Barber racing entry languished 15 seconds off the pace of Klaus Ludwig in the Whittington's Kramer machine. Although Don and Bill Whittington paid handsomely for the privilege to compete with the Kramer team, Manfred Kramer insisted that Klaus Ludwig start the race. A logical decision considering Ludwig's 15-year experience at the top of the sport and his standing within Kramer's operation. However, Bill Whittington had other ideas. When brother Don suggested that Bill start the race, Manfred Kramer strongly refused. After all, Kramer owned the car and Ludwig was comfortably the faster driver. "How much is the car?" came the reply from a determined Don Whittington. A worryingly short amount of time later, Don Whittington appeared with a suitcase stuffed with $290,000 in cash, twice the value of the K3, and handed it to the Kramers. Bill Whittington would start the race. Luckily for Bill Whittington, the race started in clear weather, but the night brought the peril of fog and heavy rain. Although Ludwig had been sidelined for the start, the German star exhibited his guile and prowess through the pivotal hours of darkness. Ludwig's astounding stint through a sodden Le Mans night built a comfortable lead which proved useful when dawn broke. While Ludwig and the Kramer K3 charged ahead, Dick Barber's trio quietly chipped away. Newman, Barber and Stommelin rotated regularly with one-hour stints, a clever ploy to conserve the energy required to guide their powerful Porsche 935 through the monsoon. By morning, the Whittington's Kramer K3 looked set for victory on its maiden outing, despite the fact the car had completed just 39 laps of testing at the Nürburgring. However, Le Circuit de la Sarthe can haunt the leading car whenever she chooses. With Don Whittington on board, the 935 K3's timing belt ripped and left the American stranded in the pouring rain on the Mulsanne Strait. Long before the days of full course cautions and slow zones, the remaining car screamed by at over 200 miles per hour. To say Whittington was in a precarious position would be an understatement. Watching a seemingly certain win leak away, Whittington toiled in the dirt, furiously fixing his stricken Porsche. After several failed attempts, Whittington eventually botched a repair and limped to the pits, where the Kramer mechanics jumped into action. While this calamity ensued, Paul Newman and the Dick Barber crew snuck up on the leading Whittington car. By the 22nd hour, the Hawaiian Tropic Porsche, caked in grime, took the lead of the race. Could the star of the Hustler and Butch Cassidy and the Sundance Kid pull off victory on his debut at Le Mans? Sadly, it would be a deflating anticlimax for Newman and the plucky Dick Barber Racing outfit. At the final scheduled pit stop, with an hour remaining, Barber's mechanics discovered a seizure which required the entire front left suspension to be replaced. Pushing flat out to catch up, one of the 935 cylinders cried enough, forcing Rolf Stommelin to coax the car home in second place. Both crews endured their fair share of struggles to reach the finish of the grueling 24-hour classic, but it would be the Whittingtons who prevailed. However, their race with the law would eventually throw the checkered flag on their extravagances. Paul Newman never returned to race at Le Mans. A private man who longed to race in peace, Newman felt the frenzy surrounding his attendance at Le Mans stripped away his enjoyment of taking part. However, the Hollywood megastar's enthusiasm for racing never waned. Newman raced on past his 80th birthday, becoming the oldest racer in history to compete at the Daytona 24 Hours. In fact, the National Treasure became the oldest winner in Daytona 24 Hour history, a week after his 70th birthday in 1995. Families all over the world continue to share Newman's love for racing through the much-loved Cars animated movies. Immortalized in the voice of Doc Hudson, Newman's gravelly tones live on. Bill Whittington pled guilty to filing false tax returns to cover the proceeds of marijuana smuggling operation. He was sentenced to 15 years in prison in March 1986, but released in November 1990. In connection with the case, Don Whittington pled guilty to tax fraud and was jailed for 18 months. In 2013, law enforcement agents raided the Fort Lauderdale offices of the Whittington's private aviation firm, WorldJet Incorporated. A DEA affidavit alleged that WorldJet had leased jets at inflated prices to known drug traffickers and laundered proceeds through their hotel in Pagoda Springs. Don Whittington was never charged with any crime in connection with this investigation. Bill Whittington was convicted of tax evasion in 2018 and sentenced to 18 months in prison as part of a plea agreement. Whittington failed to declare $9.7 million of investment income from two offshore bank accounts in Liechtenstein. Although Paul Newman fell agonizingly short of toppling the illicitly funded Whittingtons and their dominant Kramer 935K3, the actor turned racer will be remembered fondly for his one and only attempt at the world's greatest motor race.

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2: 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For this one, once again, we're in the States and the car has been provided to us by Hertz. So thank you to them for this very interesting vehicle, and I'll tell you why in a moment. It's a segment that perhaps has been ignored, I think, for too long, because in this test we'll be looking at the Kia Carnival.
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2: Well, I'm sitting behind the steering wheel of the 2026 Kia Carnival, a sort of a genre busting, mold breaking car, at least for nowadays. Go back to the 1980s and possibly even to the 1990s, and multi-purpose vehicles, MPVs, were the absolute talk of the town. They've sort of fizzled out a little bit and been replaced by more traditionally styled SUVs, sport utility vehicles, 4x4, call them what you like. Well, Kia has decided to buck that trend with this relatively new version of the Kia Carnival. We would call it the Sedona, or we would have called it the Sedona back in Europe. I'm sitting inside at the moment. I'll come back to the inside at the moment because I want to talk about this styling, because it is sort of cross-code in some respects. When I picked it up at the President's Circle at Miami a few days ago, I was just looking for something big and comfortable. I'd booked a large sedan. I couldn't see one, so I wanted the next best thing that was going to be comfortable for me and the team at the Mobile One 12 Hours of Sebring. And the big bluff front end of this Kia stuck out, so I jumped into it, and it was only once I'd found out it had the satellite and satellite navigation and the Sirius XM, that I went round the back to put my luggage in and realised it wasn't an SUV as I'd originally thought. It was indeed an MPV. Now, don't call this a minivan. That would be absolutely incorrect. Although there is a Hyundai that does share this platform that is more van-like. It's that very futuristic Hyundai that you see that has that front white light bar right across the front of it called the Stiraya. And I'd like to see what that's like, actually. So that's one for my wish list in the future. Anyway, this Texas-registered car is in a metallic white with black rims, plenty of sidewall on the tyres, which I'm sure contributes to how well this car rides and indeed handles. More of that in a moment. But let's go down and around this car. At the front, as I said, it's pretty bluff. There's that typical Kia. They've sort of developed that, I think they called it the tiger nose, didn't they? It's still sort of there. This one's got the upright headlamps and running lights, and then some running lights right into the bonnet, about a quarter or a third of the way across, actually, either side. The big Kia logo in the front, on the front of it as well, on the bonnet. If I go down the driver's side, it's actually very cleverly designed, because this could have just been a big one box or one and a half box design. It's not. The sides are sculpted. The wheel arches stick out from the side of the car, and under the driver's door, let me just open that, which covers all the way down to the sill, so when you're getting in and out, the best thing about it is it's much lower than an SUV, so it's really easy to get in and out of. But there's also some black underneath there that visually, at least on the front and back door, it pinches the waist of the car in. Liberal use of matte and gloss black down the side. But the big thing is the back door, because I can press this button here and the back door magically opens. It's a slider all the way at the back. I've got this configured with the two seats with captain's chair arms and the centre one folded down as a table. There are another two seats in the back as well, which I have got folded up at the moment, but they collapse right into the floor. There is an option where you get two full-time captain's chairs here. So it's available as a seven or a six-seater. The middle row of seats, I suppose you'd call them, slide backwards and forwards. And as I say, the back ones fold all the way into the floor. Let me just shut that door. The back, by the way, lovely place to be. Loads of leg room. Nice and comfy. And that back door is a very big back door. It's almost, you feel like it's a stretch. Behind the rear seats, plenty of room. I've got the tailgate up at the moment because I was just putting luggage in before we head to the airport. It doesn't look like there's a lot of space there because it's about the width of a carry-on bag. But being a front-wheel drive platform, the floor, as I already said, pretty low at the ground, the floor is flat all the way through. So there's a big space there. All the cases I've got in, two carry-on bags, two haversacks as well, all packed with radio station goodies and, of course, team kit, etc. They haven't even come back to the level of the opening. So they've dropped in there. Road and Track, who are far more assiduous and have a little more resource than I do, tell me you can get 14 carry-on bags behind the back seats when they're up. I'm not going to argue with that, because it's huge. When you fold those down and they come back into the floor, they fill that gap. So the seat fills the gap that my luggage is in at the moment. But then it's almost van-like in terms of how much you've got. And it's a pretty low loading lip as well. Okay, let's close this tailgate. It's not an electric tailgate. You get that on the higher models. This isn't the bottom of the range. Hertz have specced up, I think it's the middle, an EX, which is the middle part of the range. So what do you get with that now that I'm sitting in the front? Well, a very nice experience. Leather upholstery, everything that you touch, as with most cars nowadays, has a premium feel. And it's, when I put my arm down here on the centre console, that's all padded. The steering wheel, lovely, all the right controls there. One of the things I want to say, this is a 2026 car, and it's got a full curved, almost 18 inch long dashboard, which obviously is a touchscreen. But quite a lot of what you need are actual buttons and rotary controls, albeit two sets of dials, so you can actually flip and flop between the two of them.

I picked this car up, actually not when I picked the car up, but when I got to where I was going, which was a short drive from Miami Airport when I first got in. The next morning before I set off, I did what I normally do, and here is the very comprehensive, listen, very comprehensive 2006 Carnival owner's handbook. I set up a driver profile, and I've never had to worry about the steering assist, the lane assist, etc. coming back on. Thank you, Kia, for that. Knurled controls on the steering wheel for pretty much everything else you need. Customizable dashboard, all the things you expect. Automatic, 8-speed automatic, which is, I mean, it shifts imperceptibly. And this brings me, well, I'll just finish off with the inside. Great driving position. It's sort of a cross between a big estate car or station wagon and sort of halfway up in terms of your driving position of an SUV, but commanding view of the road, a long distance between me and the windscreen and ear pillar, but that does mean that you actually have very good view, big glass area as well. All electric windows, including on the sliding doors, which I didn't expect. Two zone climate, including some controls for the middle seat passengers as well. Everybody, whether it is 7 or 6 passengers, has their own inertia rail safety belts as well, which you can move up and down. You can move the anchor point up and down in the front. So all the things that you'd absolutely expect in a car nowadays. It's fully connected, of course. It's Sirius XM enabled, and you can do all sorts of things from my Kia app. Okay, I want to talk about the driveline, the suspension, and the driving experience. One of the reasons I think we don't get this car in Europe is because it's a 3.5-litre petrol V6. I was expecting it to be the 2-litre petrol, that there used to be a 2-litre four-cylinder petrol, which possibly we might have got in parts of Europe, but I've got to say, I've not seen this iteration of the Sedona, as we would call it, the Carnival, here in the States. I've not seen this body style, the upgraded, I think this is iteration 4 in the UK. That V6 is as smooth as silk, to the point where at one stage, no hybrid on, by the way, no hybrid assistance at all. At one stage, when I was sitting in traffic, I thought it must have switched itself off. It doesn't have start-stop. And yet, the best I've seen is 41 miles to the gallon on the trip down from Sebring to Fort Lauderdale, 160-odd, 170 miles, sitting at 65 to 70 as the speed limits dictated, 41 miles to the UK gallon. In all the running around I've done, which is nearly over 600 miles, Miami, up to Sebring, back and forth to the track, some running around, sitting in traffic, etc., etc. That 600 miles, still 35 miles to the UK gallon. But it's the smoothness of the power delivery. You're not driving this like a Kia Stinger sports sedan. You're using the torque. I have not had this out of economy or eco system. There's three drive systems on this, a button down here on just beside the gear shift, and that's been perfect. It's sprightly when it needs to. You get a little bit of a roar from the engine when you really have to put your foot down, and my goodness, can this pick itself up and go. But it's that lovely V6 thrum that almost sounds like a V8, but not quite, and that's why I actually said V8 to start with. But in normal use, the engine is so quiet. Now, I mentioned the sidewalls on the tyres. Quite big, 70 or 65 profile tyres, which is quite big nowadays. But my goodness me, do they mitigate the worst of the roads here in Florida? I'd love to get one of these in the UK. Because between the wheel size, the tyre sidewall and the suspension, it's one of the best riding cars I've ever driven in. It's limousine-like. The steering is perfectly weighted. It turns pretty well. So long as you drive it smoothly, it responds to you. Obviously, you start throwing it around,
it starts to roll a little bit. But even

0: even then, because of the front wheel drive platform and that V6 engine in front of me being mounted really low down, and crucially, the biggest weight inside the car are the passengers, and you're pretty much sitting on the floor. Huge amount of headroom, 6 or 7 inches. I could almost wear a stovepipe hat in here and not have to take it off. It's incredible. Really well designed, really well thought out, and for me, absolutely proves that there's life in this type of vehicle. For some reason, the people who used to do MPVs, multi-purpose vehicles in Europe and the UK, particularly Renault with the Espace and the Grand Espace, they've sort of left that part of the market to one side. They used to be in Mazda 5 as well, which I really loved. Not an MX-5, just a Mazda 5. I loved that car. That was really good. But those are a decade and a half ago now, in the rear view mirror. What Kia have proved here is that you can take the best of both worlds and make it much more than a sum of its parts. Slightly SUV styling, but sitting a bit lower. No off-road pretensions. You don't need the four-wheel drive gubbins, so you can get the floor lower and you can get more interior room. But what you've still got is all the space. Then with the clever seating system and the two sliding doors, electrically powered on this one, by the way, give it a decent amount of spec inside, and what you've got is a brilliant family wagon that you would not mind being seen in by your friends when you pull up anywhere. Brilliantly versatile, fabulous on the road, pretty economical, and incredibly start from $50,000 over here in the States. Why don't we get vehicles like this in the UK? I certainly think that people would give them a look rather than a small or mid-size SUV, particularly at this price point. When you consider that Dacia do the 7-seater jogger, which looks like a little pumped up estate car, and that's really good, but this takes it to another level, combining the MPV and SUV and sort of big estate car station wagon styling into something that just works. Well done, Kia. I'll be looking for another one of these in the Hertz presidential circle again in the future. And if you're coming to the US for a family holiday and you've got a few people to cart around, I'll tell you now, look out for the bluff front end, the big Kia badge, and it's called a carnival here. The only thing I would say, the metallic white doesn't do it any favours. I've seen some promotional shots in a very nice dark blue and in a very nice dark red. It looks a different car from the outside, but I've got to tell you, whatever colour you get, it'll do the job for you. The 2026 Kia Carnival 3.5 litre V6 petrol. Brilliantly versatile.
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0: Well, I am absolutely delighted to have on the line with us the author of a book called Serial Survivor, which tells you an awful lot about the person we're going to talk to for a little while now. That person is Derek Daly, who we haven't spoken for quite a long time, and it's a delight to have him on the show. Derek, first of all, how are you? And thanks very much for being on.
3: I am very good, John. It's a pleasure to hear your voice again. I just associated so much with sports car racing since you started to come to America. So it's great to talk to you, to catch up again, John.
0: Before we talk about the book, I've read more than half of it. I couldn't put it down, but I'll come to that in a moment. I haven't yet come to the part where you took our whole broadcast off the air at Petit Le Mans one year. Do you remember that?
3: Remind me some of the details.
0: Well, you came into the booth and you were talking. We were having a great time. And the on the old kit we had, there was a big red button that sat on the front of it. And you said, what happens if I push this big red button? And what it was the kill switch. It took us all off air. And then it all started to come back up bits and pieces. And I remember doing that. This is absolutely perfect for you because it just shows sometimes the absurdity of what is going on. And you'll know this from your broadcast career. And I ended up, as things were coming back on, I was switching stuff back on and doing the interview with you whilst I was under the desk and under the mixing board that was under there. It's something I'll never forget. That was, and all you could do was what you're doing now in that cheeky way that's never changed, just giggling away. And he just took the international broadcast offline. It hasn't made the book, Derek. I'm disappointed. The next volume, it has to be in there.
3: Did I ever apologize to you?
0: Oh, of course. Of course you did. But we were both laughing so much that it was all I could do, to be honest, to get us back on the air. I'll ask you the question. Serial Survivor, why now for the book, but why is it taking you so long, Derek?
3: Well, interesting question. And the whole thing started, John, about 25 years ago. I'm flying across America. I sit down beside a lady on the aeroplane. She starts asking me questions. Who are you? Where are you going? What are you doing? All the normal stuff. And the more answers I gave her, the more questions she had. And at the end of the flight, I'm saying goodbye, and she reaches across, puts her hand on my arm, and she says, I'm a publisher, and you need to write a book. And you know, sometimes, John, an idea just then sits at the back of your mind because you don't have a time slot for it. It just sat there for years and years. And then a really good friend of mine here in Indianapolis, he's Australian. He's an engineer, worked with the Red Bull Formula One team on shock absorbers for years. He loves to get together and he chat about the old days. Now, what was it like? Tell me about this. Alan Jones, all this stuff. And he said, he's so fascinated by the stories that we chatted about. He said, you have to capture this someday. You have to write these down or you know, they'll get lost forever. And then COVID hit. Suddenly I had a time block. Now maybe it was the time. I began to just capture chapters and put meat on the bone. And I was even shocked myself at some of the stuff that we got up to. You know, in the junior series and in Formula One, and then, of course, in the new life in America. So it became an obsession, and I wanted to write it myself, which took even more time. But it became an obsession once I pushed the button, and it's just been an amazing journey ever since.
0: The problem with all of these things, Derek, when, and particularly for somebody like yourself who hasn't had a single career, you seem to have fitted more in to your life so far than any five or six other people I know, including people in the paddock. But I presume that the difficulty is knowing what bits to leave out rather than what to put in. Was there a big cull once you started writing it down and committing it? I was going to say committing it to paper, committing it to screen, committing it to the digital media.
3: Yeah.
0: Did there have to be a bit of a cull to say, otherwise this is going to be a five-volume set?
3: Yeah, it wasn't really that culling a situation. I did forget some of the stories because just like you, that story there, I'm only reminded of the absurdity of that. And I didn't remember it at the critical time of the manuscript. I did a book tour in England and Ireland and everybody came up and says, oh, do you remember we did this? You know, because it's so clear in their memory. So, there was definitely stuff that is not in there that I just forgot about. And the publisher told me a legitimate book is 75,000 words. Mine was 125,000, but they said, that's okay. As long as it's rich content, you know, we will fit the book, the final product to the storyline that you come up with.
0: The rich content is a phrase that you could have copyrighted, my friend. There's no doubt about that. a lot of people listening to this now will know you from effectively your second career in broadcasting. But in your racing career, you had what could only be described as a meteoric rise and a ridiculously small amount of races under your belt by the time you got to the very top and of Formula, Formula One. That nowadays that just wouldn't be possible, would it, Derek? And what was it like for you? Was it the whirlwind for you, as it seemed for all of us watching from outside?
3: It was a whirlwind, and I went from Formula Ford, the basic lowest level you can start off in single seater racing. In 13 months, I was in Formula One. I mean, that is unheard of. It's still a record today. Now, I was a bit older than the younger guys of, you know, Antonelli's and Verstappen's of today, because the model is different with simulation and everything, how they can prepare. But to go from the basics of Formula Ford to Formula One in 13 months was unheard of, unprecedented. And quite frankly, John, maybe I got there too fast. Life was in such high speed, it eventually became chaotic. And so I try and capture all that in the book, because I think, so you've read now more than half of it. You'll agree with me. It's a bit raw. Mm-hmm. It's very honest. It's very blunt, because if I'm to take the time to capture all these experiences, I wanted to bring the reader on the journey with me. So I had to paint the picture on what it was actually like. And that's why it's raw and blunt and honest.
0: Yeah. I'll tell you now, the fact that you've written this yourself, lovely forward by the ever lovely Morris Hamilton, by the way, who, I have been on a number of different events with down the years, and his forward of the book is lovely. I can hear every word as if you were sitting talking to me on the telephone as you are right now. It is your words. And it reminds me, and I hope you take this the way I mean it, Derek. It would be like if I was sitting next year having a glass of wine in a hostelry somewhere, and you were just trotting out the stories and being the honesty that comes through. Was there any other way you were ever going to do that, though? Because some people do pull their punches when they do these things, and you haven't. Not in a nasty way. It's not as if you've gone after anybody, and everything you've said is true and verifiable, I should say. So there was no other way for you to write that, was there?
3: No, and I've made all the mistakes you can make in a career, in multiple careers, and I did not want to shy away from that. If there was a point I wanted to come out of this book, John, it was like when my three boys read it, right, my three sons, I want them to see, you know, no matter how bad the day is at times, you can pretty much focus forward depending on the mindset you approach anything with. And so in the book, I actually use this line. I want this to be a mentor in print, if you like.
0: Oh, yes.
3: For young dreamers who are going to go on a journey. It's not going to be paved with gold. It's going to have potholes and roadblocks and speed bumps. But I've had so many of those, John, that's how the name Serial Survivor grew organically as I captured all these chapters. We all survive difficulties in our lives, but when it happens time and time again, and when it almost kills you, and when you go to create a different life and it almost kills you again, you know, there's a serial survivor feel to this whole thing, which is why that name was so powerful and grew organically.
0: And when you say it nearly killed you, you are not talking metaphorically there, because you had a couple of big ones, and we try not to think about the potential of incident like that. But particularly in the days that you were driving, Derek, serious injury or worse was far more prevalent than now. At any time after the incidents that you were involved with, did you think, I've used up all my luck now. It's time for me to step away.
3: No. And with my accident in America should have killed me. By all rights, by all laws of physics, I should never have survived that. And so I would have friends, John, say, are you going to go back racing again? Or an even more pointed question is, why would you ever consider going back to a sport that all but killed you? But I detail this in the book. I was driven by a conversation I had with my dad when I was 12 years of age, when he brought me to a car race in a small village outside Dublin City in 1963 when I was 12. And the speed and the smell and the color and everything, the noise, everything about that day set a milestone for me. That was it. I told my dad, I'm going to do that.
0: Yeah.
3: And my dad told me, I'll support you. Have a go, leave your mark. In other words, you'll create your legacy. I never understood what he said to me until I had this big accident. And then I realized I could never have my accident be the mark I leave. I could never have the accident be the legacy. So my frame of mind was, I have to recover. I have to go through the pain barrier. I have to do whatever is necessary to get back to being a professional racing driver. And I have to control how I leave the sport. And ironically, an unbelievable set of circumstances fell into place while I'm in recovery to become a racing driver again. I fell into television broadcasting. Mm-hmm. I did an interview with ESPN that turned into a 10-year contract. So suddenly, during recovery, ESPN are paying me to travel the world to talk about the sport. And then I managed to get back to full-time racing with some of the best sports car teams in the world and enjoyed the biggest success of my life after my accident.
0: Yeah.
3: It's an unbelievable capture of all of those difficulties and the pain and the struggle and then the success that came after that.
0: The big shunt was in 1984 in the autumn, in the fall, as the Americans would say, in September.
3: Yeah.
0: Up at Michigan, which is a fearsome place, in the kart, the old kart PPG series. I've seen pictures of that and I've seen video of that and it's horrendous. Does your brain shut that out, Derek, and say, I'm not gonna think about, does it protect you, or do you still have memories of what happened there? Some drivers can talk me through overtakes and races and pole position laps from 20, 30 years ago as if it had happened 20 minutes ago. Do you still have the remembrances? I don't need you to describe them, because I don't want to put you through that. But do you still have remembrances of the incident and what happened leading up to and directly after the incident, the accident?
3: And so I think you're far enough, you're deep enough into the book now, John, to know that I have an uncanny ability to recall in minute detail what's happened in most of these accidents. I mean, my accident in Monaco, I can remember focusing on the pebbles on the road when my car is standing upright on its nose because I thought the car was going to land on the roll bar. And, you know, that's a big issue. But you talk about my big crash, the IndyCar crash in Michigan. That was the only crash, John, that I went unconscious after impact.
0: Oh, wow.
3: I have no memory. I'd lost about 5 or 6 seconds of my life. I have no memory of the impact, of the aftermath. However, I did wake up about 2 or 3 seconds before the car began rolling down off the banking, and I saw my legs dangling out on the ground, bouncing along. And at no time, John, did I realize the front's completely gone from this car.
0: Well, yeah, it was.
3: I had no suspension, no bulkheads, no steering wheel, no body, nothing. I was literally strapped to a projectile that's rolling off the banking. And it was only about 2 or 3 seconds that I woke up again. However, there's an unbelievable series of photographs in the accident that tell everybody that I should, by all rights, I should have been killed.
0: Yeah. Absolutely. There's yours and there's the Arri Lion-Dyke one as well, which, where the front of the car is just completely missing. And I said, oof, heavens above. I want to talk, thank you for coming on. Thank you for writing the book, by the way, because it's brought back some fabulous memories for me. Of course we remember your single-seater career. Of course we remember your broadcast, career as well. But you did some sports car racing and you did it to a pretty high standard. You have a distinction, somewhat unusually. I've been at a couple of races where it's happened since, but not very often does this happen. At the 12 Hours of Sebring, in the awesome and brutal Nissan GTP ZX Turbo, you finished first and second. Which, so did you have a foot, literally have a foot on each step of the podium?
3: Now you have to agree, John, that sounds a bit Irish, doesn't it?
0: Yes,
3: there's
0: it
3: your man, Paddy. Paddy finished first and second in the same race. And so, yeah, I remember it well, and I was so fortunate to finish my career with that mighty Nissan GTP ZX Turbo. The finest I've ever driven.
0: Right.
3: Just a peach of a thing. But it was unusual circumstances in Sebring that day where I started the race, was leading the race, got a hole in the radiator of the leading car, and Jeff Brabham was my teammate, and he was going to take a run for the championship. He elected to start in the other car instead of mine. Halfway through the race, they then took me out of my original car, put me into the second car with Jeff. We went on to win the race in that other, the second car, and the car I started the race in actually got itself fixed and came through and finished second. And I also got points because I started the race in that car. So very complicated. You can't do that anymore. IMSA have changed the rules.
0: Correct.
3: But it was, again, just a noteworthy, interesting, situation that has become a trivia question down at Sebring about the 12-hour race.
0: I've only seen it happen at a race that I've been at, I think once. Bernd Schneider was first and third, I think he was, at the Dubai 24 Hours some years ago. And if we're talking, and we'll finish off with this because you've given us some great anecdotes already. And just a reminder, by the way, the book is Derek Daly, Serial Survivor. It's published by Evro, and it's available all over the place. It's a weighty tome, and the version that I've been reading is the hardback, and the pictures in it are incredible as well. So whoever did the picture research for you, Derek, tip of the hat to them. But I've got to talk about your Le Mans entries. Three Le Mans entries. Your best finish was at your first one. Silk Jaguar were Tom Walkinshaw with none other than Kevin Corgan, who went on to be an IndyCar legend as an owner, and Larry Perkins up from down under. And you were just off the podium in your first year. What do you remember about going to the 24 Hours of Le Mans and that classic endurance event?
3: Oh, I remember everything very clearly. Tom Walkinshaw called all the drivers together before the start, and he said, I want you to drive these cars as hard as possible without abusing any piece of it. Hmm. Now, think about that for a second. So we all knew then this is going to be a sprint. We come to the time where no longer do you do the first 2 hours, you cruise for the next 20, you do the last 2 hours. He knew if we were to take on the might of the Porsches, we were going to have to drive these cars flat out. And we won with the Lammers car. Our car finished fourth. Kevin Corgan, yeah, you're right, was our teammate. I document in the book, 24-hour racing wasn't for Kevin. He didn't like the idea of his fire suit being hot and sweaty and maybe still being hot and sweaty when he gets into it the next time. He wanted it crisp, you know, washed and dried, and he wasn't too fond of having to buy toilet paper by the sheet from French ladies standing outside the toilets back in the day. And it's all detailed in the book. It's very funny, you know, how it all, you know, things have changed now, but it's very funny, you know, what we were doing back in the 80s at a race like Le Mans.
0: And you went back in 89. Sadly, the car didn't last very long then. only did 85 laps. But you spoke about the Nissan. You went back with MPTI, Nissan Performance Technology, in 1990. That was my second year there. My first year was 89, when the Mercedes won. And that took everything up a notch or two. Great teammates. Obviously, you'd have had no fun at all with Jeff Brabham and Chip Robinson, I am joking, with the Nissan R90 CK for MPTI. You got well into the race, and from memory, you had a problem with the fuel cell. That was a quick car. Wasn't that the year that Billy Blundell put one of those on pole position?
3: Yeah, and that was the one for us that genuinely got away.
0: Yes, I remember that.
3: We had the fastest cars. After 18 hours, we were leading the race. Mm-hmm. We had more power in hand. You could not damage that V8 Japanese engine. You drove the crap out of it, and it just went faster. 18 hours, leading the race, coming through the Porsche curves, and my eyes began to sting and burn. I looked down, and there was 2 inches of fuel sloshing around the passenger compartment. And I realized, hey, if I get on the brakes and sparks come off the rubbing blocks, the skid blocks, mm-hmm. I'm in a bomb. This thing could literally blow up. I got on the radio and I said, this is towards the end of my stint. I jumped on the radio and says, the car is full of fuel. The car is full of fuel. And, of course, didn't realize that line to my engineers on the pit wall, realizing that I was at the end of my stint, how could the car be full of fuel? one of those oxymorons. And I drove into the pit lane, chief mechanic Steve Jenner opened the door, looked in, saw the fuel, undid my belt, grabbed me by the chest, and just threw me out of the car across the pit road. Mm. And we were done. Yeah. The fastest car, we were in control, we had everything. It was the one genuine race that got away. That was the big one that got away for us.
0: Yeah, and I remember that. As I say, that was only my second ever Le Mans, and that was the Lawless chassis cars, wasn't it? They were in a different category. It almost looked like they were in a different class. We're coming to the end of our time with you, Derek, but I've got to ask you this question because I don't think you're the sort of person who ever stops. So you've not really gone into retirement. You've had a variety of business opportunities and programs down through the years. What next for Derek Daly?
3: I don't know. I'm enjoying the ride so far. I mean, you're right. I will never retire. I'm an active person. Mm-hmm. I still do some corporate keynote speeches. I still travel the world to do those. I enjoy them. Can you imagine after all these years, I can still use the high performance principles of our sport to potentially influence how corporate America operates? And that's all because of what happened when I was 12 years of age, when I saw my first racing car. And I've been on this journey, and I'm just, you know, it's a thrill for me. I mean, I'm hardwired to be a risk taker. That's clear in the book. But I'm also naturally hardwired to focus forward. No matter what happens, and I've had enough happen, but no matter what happens, you got to go forward. Yeah. And John, I think you'll agree, because we've all been through difficulties, no matter what we do. Reality can be a ruthless teacher, but because it forces you into survival mode sometimes. And, you know, I've enjoyed coming through those, and I've enjoyed capturing it in this book. And there's been amazing reviews so far, and I'm just thrilled that people can come along the journey with me and enjoy it.
0: You said when we started talking, you wanted it as a record for your children. How's it been watching Connor's career, and how involved have you tried to be or tried not to be? Obviously, in the UK, we talk about karting dads. He's well past his karting age, but how easy or difficult has it been to let him plough his own furrow, help him when you can, as your dad did with you in your early years?
3: Well, in the early days, I was very deeply involved with everything. And then mid-teenage years, late teenage years, it was obvious he needed to be handed off to another level of professional. And I was quite happy to do that, because the dad factor gets in the way at times. It does. Because he has to make his own way. And right now, I just stand back from a distance. I don't get involved. I don't ask prying questions. He's surrounded by a group of people that have way more knowledge than I have. So I just enjoy what's going on. And this year's Indy 500 was just a spellbinder from start to finish. And he was right in the thick of it.
4: And I have to tell you, having come across Connor, obviously, in a number of different circumstances through his career, and especially in the sports car world, take some pride in what he's turned out to be, because that doesn't happen by accident, Derek. You've led him on the right path as an individual, regardless of what he does in his career. He's always been a gentleman to us, as have you, sir. So thank you very much for your time. Thank you very much for chronicling some of these incredible happenstances, some of the ways that life has thrown so much at you, but you've come back time and time again. The book is Serial Survivor by Derek Daly. It's from Evro. Go and look it up. It is a book that you need in your motorsport library. Derek, I hope we are talking again much sooner than the time that has passed since the last time you and I were together with a set of headphones on. You're welcome in our booth anytime.
3: Okay, a pleasure, John. Thank you so much, my friend.
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4: Well, delighted to say that joining us now is one of the voices that, if you follow Formula One in the English language, will be instantly recognisable to you, because for the better part of a decade and a half, Rachel Brooks has been part of the Sky F1 team, and she's joining us now to talk about all things F1, but principally about a new book that is out recently from Michael O'Mara Books, which is called F1 Racing Drive, The Secrets to Formula One Success. First of all, Rachel, thank you very much for joining us, because I thought we had a packed schedule covering sports cars, but my goodness, mate, how do you squeeze anything in to doing real life in between covering F1?
5: Hi, good to talk to you. Discipline, prioritising. You do, it's funny, when you start working in F1, you want to be at every race. You get FOMO if you're not at a race, and you're counting the days till the next race. But after you've done it for a few years, sort of 3 or 4 years, you get the realization that actually what's important is what's at home, and you shift your priorities a lot, and you make it a lot better for yourself in terms of the balance, the life, work-life balance. But it does take time. You know, you see all these new people come in and they're so keen and they want to be at every race, and then they get to the point where they go, okay, yeah, this is just work.
4: I'm old enough to remember when we thought 16 and 18 were probably too many, and now it's what, 24. How many do you actually go to?
5: So it varies. I think the most I've done in a season is 20. I did the full season in 2019 without taking any races off, but now it was 16 last year, it's 15 this year. So it's a good number, but also a good number off as well.
4: You came into Formula One as you were interested in Formula One. I think your dad and both your brothers, in fact, both your brothers have raced Radicals, haven't you?
5: They have,
4: you've
5: yeah.
4: raced a Radical as well at Alton Park, Britain, Cheshire's Nürburgring.
5: Raced a Radical is maybe a stretch. I drove one round.
4: I think that's something that you and I might have in common. I drove one round, on a three race weekend at Donington Park once. So were you always interested in racing and cars and going fast?
5: I was always interested in watching it, but not necessarily doing it for myself. Yes, it's funny. Actually, just last weekend, I was at my parents' house and I found the picture, because they've moved, but I found the picture that used to be on the living room wall that I used to see every time I went in there and sat and watched, you know, kids' TV or whatever it was. There was a black and white picture on the wall of a car going around some banking, and a tiny Speedo, so small, nothing like now, was inlaid into the glass in the frame.
4: Oh, fantastic.
5: And it took me years to ask what it was. And my dad eventually told me it was from one of his record runs. So he did endurance record runs. Basically, they did 7 days a night. So they still have the record for that around Monza. It's in the Monza yearbook. And so I'd always seen that, and I'd always known my dad was connected to cars. His business was car dealerships. And then my brothers, when they started racing in Radicals, actually my brother started racing in something called the Super Coupe Cup to start with.
4: Oh, wow.
5: Where he had a Polo, used to drive a VW Polo coupe round, and I used to go and watch that first at Brands, and then he got into Radicals, and then my other brother got into Radicals. So I went and watched them at a few races, and then I went to the 24 hours of Portimao with them, and they raced in a team with Sir Chris Hoy, and I stayed up all night.
4: Yes.
5: So they were in this Nissan where it was falling apart. And there was one point in the night in the dark where it pulled in, and there was just so much black tape all over it holding bits onto this car. It was incredible. But yeah, they ended up winning their category because the other car had a problem just before the end. Basically, they were the only ones to get to the finish, essentially. Which was brilliant. I loved it. So I love being around racing and in paddocks.
4: Your dad's sorry, I'm off on a tangent. Anyone who listens to what we do knows I'm off on tangent. I did a bit of research. Your dad's record run was in a Ford Corsair in 1964. Now, you're not old enough to remember Ford Corsairs from 1964, but I am. Don't judge me for that. That was not, I would say, as a lad who grew up in the 60s and 70s up in Sunderland, records, endurance records, land speed records was fantastically interesting and made me interested in cars and engineering and everything. If I may be so bold, a Ford Corsair was probably not what I was thinking about when I was watching or reading about Gary Gablik's Blue Flame, Bonneval Salt Flats, and Sir Donald Campbell and Sir Malcolm Campbell et al. That was, when you say endurance, that's absolutely the epitome of the meaning of the word. Now, he didn't do it himself, but 3 hours on, 3 hours off, in a Ford Corsair. That's incredible, Rachel.
5: And also, you told me the story of, there's a hotel on the corner by the park in Monza. I think it's called Hotel de Paris. I struggle to remember the name. But he was basically, that's where they were staying, and he was in his room, and he could hear the car going round, and then he didn't hear the car for a while. And he was worried, so he ran out of the hotel and ran all the way to the track. And the drive shaft had broken, so they were all there helping fix the drive shaft and get it going again and stuff. And he tells these incredible stories about it. But I wonder, if we relate it to a car today, what would you say that car would be today then if they were trying to do a run?
4: That is a good question. So it's a sort of mid to large size family car. I mean, they don't do the Ford Sierra anymore or the Ford Focus, but that's kind of the area that you're looking at. And I mean, that is an unlikely endurance record holder. Saab did a few at Talladega a few years ago in an old, it wasn't old then, Saab 900s.
5: I have
4: a friend, who was involved in that, Jim Roller, who was an American journalist and TV producer. It's the sort of thing that doesn't happen very much anymore now. Everybody goes to the Nürburgring Nordschleife with the latest and greatest and fastest and tries to set fast lap times, but endurance has kind of been forgotten about. But of course, in those days, what your dad was doing there was great for setting records, but it was also great publicity for the Blue Oval, for Ford, to say, this is what our family car can do. And that record still stands, I believe.
5: It does, yes. There's several of them still stand. I think some of the shorter ones, the 1 and 2 and 3 or whatever, might have gone, but 5, 6, 7, that still stands at the moment. No one else is mad enough to try it, I guess.
4: Well, we need to get that sorted, Rachel. You need, with
5: no,
4: your brothers.
5: Don't need to it. Oh no.
4: No.
5: I couldn't. The banking, when they did it, had no railing around the top.
4: Yes, of course.
5: I mean, it's insane. And the marshals were sat on just a concrete platform. It was incredible. You'd never be allowed to do it now.
4: Does it make going to Monza for you when you go there for F1, does it make it ever so slightly more special?
5: Absolutely. And I was really lucky one year. I managed to get my mum and dad to Monza, and he came out and we stood on the banking, and there was a Ferrari presentation that year for an event. I think it was to do with the fuel with Shell, but I'm not entirely sure. And I took them down to it, and he got to stand on the banking again. So yeah, it was really lovely.
4: It's a fantastic achievement. And yeah, I think you're right. You let it stand. You absolutely let it stand. You didn't come into Formula One in what anybody, a bit like your dad, maybe not traditional, in terms of your career path. You're a radio presenter. You started off in music radio and then speech radio. Did you always want to get into sport, or were you happy? Were you still, did you still have vinyl records in those? See, I'm dating myself again when I worked for the BBC in, up in Newcastle.
5: No, it was CDs. It was CDs.
4: All right,
5: in plastic cases. Yeah,
4: oh, yes, I remember those. With the ones that loaded in, like in a little cartridge.
5: Yeah.
4: I remember those.
5: Yeah.
4: And who were you working for when you were doing that?
5: I worked, first of all, well, my initial entry was I won a competition on Kiss 100 in London.
4: Wow.
5: A search for a DJ competition. and I was working on an RSL radio station, a restricted service license radio station for charity. And I just sent an entry in from that. And I won the competition and got to present the breakfast show on Kiss.
4: Wow.
5: And then from there, at the end of the show, the boss came in and said, oh, I'm going to give you a job. And I was like, wow, okay. So I started working for Kiss. And then from there, went to a station called Rock FM in Preston. My boss at Kiss moved up to Preston and said, I was doing swing cover basically on Kiss. And then he said, I'll give you a show on this station in Preston if you want to come up. So I moved up to Preston and worked there for a while, and then came down. I'd always wanted to work on this station called Power FM on the South Coast.
4: Mm. I remember Power, yeah.
5: Yeah, and then I got the co-host job on The Breakfast Show, so I was there for 5 years. And then my friend was working at Talk Sport. They were basically doing sort of inserts into the radio programming, but putting it on TV. And because of the adverts, they couldn't play the adverts in the advert break on TV because they hadn't charged for them and legally couldn't do it. So they had to have people sitting in a sort of broom cupboard reading the sports headlines. So that's what we did. We went and sat in this tiny, tiny little room and we pulled all the sports headlines off the internet and just sat there and read them out in the ad breaks. And then from there, TV channel or the TV side of it got closed down, but they offered me the chance to do the sport on The Breakfast Show. So I went and did that.
4: For those of you not aware, see, Rachel and I are now geeking out on radio stuff. So RSL is a restricted service license. So that's basically like a special event radio for something that's how I got into Metro Radio up in the Northeast. I put together a couple of RSLs for them when we were doing big events up there. And swing shifts are when you cover for everybody else, when they're off. So you don't have a proper, so it's Rachel Brooks in for Dave Miggins on the morning show. So that sort of thing. RSL, by the way, the reason that our company is called RSL, Radio Show Limited, is because of restricted service license. It was my little joke,
5: which
4: only you and me have got so far.
5: Yeah. It's a great starting ground, though, for anyone who wants to get into radio. It's fantastic.
4: Do you find that it's helped you in what you do? The thing that I'm not a telly person. I'm still a radio person. Pretty much everything we do has some kind of vision involved in it, but I don't like being in vision. But do you find that having started in radio, that you have that mental clock that when somebody says there's 30 seconds or there's 90 seconds to go, that just ticks down in your mind as if you were talking up to the news or a break or a junction on radio?
5: Absolutely, because we used to play records and you'd look at the intro and you'd think, oh, there's 14 seconds before the vocal comes in, and you have to hit it every time, and you would hit it. Well, you don't have to hit it every time, but you want to. It challenges you.
4: Correct.
5: So yes, absolutely. You know exactly what 21 seconds is like, or absolutely.
4: I still play games with myself with my electric toothbrush every morning, which gives me 30 seconds four times for four quadrants. And mentally, I can count it. I can see a clock counting backwards in my mind's eye. So, see, we've gone off on another tangent here. Let's move to Formula One. And to what has been a sparkling career, Rachel, if I may say so. You are in the fantastic position to be able to go and talk to Formula One drivers in their best of times, in their worst of times. Some of the, not straight out of the cars nowadays. We still get to do that once in a while, which is very raw. But nevertheless, you still see a huge variety of emotions. In your book, I think you say 73 Formula One drivers, of which only 9 have been world champions since you've been there. How difficult or easy did you find it to strike the balance between being the hard-hitting journalist asking the question that everyone wants to hear, which all of us who are watching the telly are going, oh, good, oh, ask him the question about the crash, and just being human and trying to be in tune with somebody's failings. And generally speaking, they're quite young men, with a couple of exceptions nowadays.
5: Yeah, it's something I definitely have learned more about over time. Mm. You get to know the personalities and the characters. You get to know how they'll respond best. Some will respond to an emotional question about how they're feeling. Some will respond better to a technical question because they want to ignore the emotion in it and just give the facts. But also I think when I did do that radical race, and I had two incidents that I did two races in one day. In the first race, I spun coming out of the last corner, and the guy I fought all race to overtake then took the place back. So I was fuming when I got out of the car, and this young lad came up to me and just said, "Oh, can I interview you for my website?" I just thought, okay, this is how it feels for the drivers.
4: Yes.
5: And then the second race, I ran out of fuel coming in, and I had the issue of, well, I didn't know at the time I'd run out of fuel. I'd overtaken someone again and was really chuffed with myself. And then the car just started bunny hopping, as I called it. And I couldn't work out. I wasn't in the wrong gear. Nothing was working. So I pulled into the pits, and it was actually the last lap. But because it was a timed race, it wasn't number of laps. It was just timed, and I had no idea. I pulled into the pits, and if I'd crossed the line, I would have kept my place. So again, I was furious, but I was annoyed this time they hadn't put enough fuel in. But then you're like, look, people make mistakes. Mm-hmm. You just got to let it go and, you know, not get stressed about it. So I kind of from that point understood a lot more about how they might be feeling when they come in to a millionth degree. There is nowhere I have any idea, you know, in terms of Formula One, but in terms of just that disappointment, that giving your all for the entire race and something out of your control or in your control causing you to, you know, not get the result you want is something, you know, that was really valuable to learn. But it's also knowing the characters. It's really trying to work out the best way to get the best answer from each individual.
4: What do you prefer, Rachel? Do you prefer being in the pen, which is a very, it's quite a competitive environment. You've got to try and get the drivers. You've got to make sure you've got a rapport with the PRs, etc. Do you prefer doing those interrupting while they're nipping to the lavatory interviews, which you describe in the book, which made me laugh out loud, or the longer form sit down in front of someone? But I mean, even those, I presume, aren't completely unscripted, because Formula One is about control in so many different ways. Which, there are three very different things. Which do you prefer?
5: They all have different challenges to them. So they're all different in terms. I mean, I love a sit down if the driver is really free to speak. Mm-hmm. I love a sit down where you actually have time with them. It's not like, right, you've got 5 minutes, go, which does happen, or you have particular topics to talk about. The toilet runs are just chaos, absolute chaos, because as soon as you get out into the pit lane, you're looking to the grid to see if the driver you want to talk to is still in their car, and then someone else might come past and you have to go, well, if I get him, am I going to lose him? And it's absolute chaos. And then the pen is, no one else likes doing the pen. I mean, the people who've covered for me hate the pen, all of them, to a person. They hate it. No one else wants to do it. But it's a challenge. I mean, there's no other sport where you interview every single player afterwards. So I talked to my friends who work in football, and I said, what if you had to interview all 22 players afterwards and know what happened to them in that game and what their game was like?
4: Yeah.
5: You just wouldn't be able to do it. So it's a real challenge. I enjoy the challenge of it. I know when I've had a good day, and I know when I've had a bad day in the pen.
4: Yeah. Yeah. I think, well, you have to be reasonable with yourself, but I think you have to be your own best and worst critic. You know when you've had a good day and you know when you haven't. Sometimes it's beyond your control. The other thing that you've been doing for a little while now as well is taking charge of the commentary booth and presenting and doing a bit of commentary, as the Americans would say, a bit of play-by-play in some of the early sessions. Do you enjoy that? It sounds like you do. And I have to say, I find that rather illuminating. I think you bring a different level to it with the amount of information that comes out when Crofty's, you know, having his second coffee or catching up on his fruity sleep or whatever. Do you enjoy that?
5: I do enjoy it. I see it as very different to what he does. Mm. I see myself there as basically the conduit for the pundits to talk about what's happening on track.
4: Yep.
5: Or to talk about stuff that's necessarily happened since the last race. Mm-hmm. So I kind of use it as a, session to get everybody up to speed as to what to expect for the rest of the weekend.
4: Yep.
5: Because people who watch FP1 are really hardcore fans.
4: Correct.
5: So you want them to be fully armed with all the information ahead of the weekend, but you also want your pundit to relay what's happening on track. So, you know, if someone's bought a big upgrade, well, like, talk me through a lap. Let's see how their car's working this weekend. Mm-hmm. You know, let's see if that upgrade's working. But also, you know, the pundits sometimes in that environment come out with some of the greatest stories from their Correct. Careers that you maybe haven't heard before. So I don't see it as sort of strictly commentating on Formula One, because I could never do that. What Crofty does for qualifying in the race is just, I mean, everyone should try it and see how difficult it is, because it is so difficult. So, so difficult. And he's so good at it. I would never want to do that. That would just, I wouldn't sleep for years beforehand, let alone weeks or days, if I had to do that.
4: It seems to me that you're a cross between a narrator, a storyteller, and a traffic cop. In that. Yeah. And I think you get the balance very well indeed. And I find it very, I know a lot of people who are even quite hardcore F1 fans who would say, I never bother watching FP1 and FP2. I always watch FP1, even if I've got to watch it on the Skybox afterwards, because of what you've said. I feel like I'm soaking in so much information. So with over 200 Grand Prix under your training shoes, with Sky F1, why was now the right time to write the book?
5: So I've always written. I've always loved writing. I've always dreamt of writing a book. And actually, I was writing fiction. I was trying to sell a fiction book.
4: Really?
5: To a publisher. Yeah, when this came around. And they said, look, we want something for the new audience, to the new sort of Drive to Survive fans who want to know more. Mm-hmm. Because I think sometimes the Drive to Survive fans who've come in get a bad rap for being, you know, just shallow, or, you know, just interested in the drivers and not the sport and things. And it's absolutely not true. You know, so many of them want to learn more now because of what they've seen. So I wanted to break down the sport a bit more for them. But also, at the time they asked me to write it, we had this situation of Max being P1, or putting his car on pole, and his teammate going out in Q1 in the first qualifying session.
4: Yep.
5: And I wanted to understand as much as I could why that could or how that could happen. When you've got 20 of the best drivers in the world, how can one be so far ahead of their teammate in the same machinery? Mm. They've got the same data. They've got the same, you know, they can literally look at what they're doing on that car and still not be able to replicate it on track.
4: Yeah.
5: So that was sort of the premise at the start. The chapter, Loose Rear Pointy Front is sort of the first one that I wrote, to be honest, because that was the one that it was all going to go around. And then the others, I wanted to explain all the other bits that, the other parts that make up, you know, a great Formula One driver, a world champion. So I tried to sort of dissect all the elements that go into it. And then a result, I learned a lot. I learned an awful lot. I loved it, hearing about Senna, you know, the mechanics who worked with Senna and what he was like and things. So there's it's a bit more for everybody than I thought it was going to be in the end.
4: Well, I was going to ask the question, who did you write it for, and where did it come from? You've kind of answered that, but I agree with you. I think it's so much more than that. Formula One is seen rightly sometimes as exclusive rather than inclusive. In fact, that was its USP for many years, particularly when Bernie Eccleston was running the show. It's lightened up a little bit under Liberty, in broadcast terms and in sheer availability to people around the world, particularly with social media and such like. I feel what I got from this was, you've called it F1 Racing Drive, the secrets to Formula One success. It's basically everything you wanted to know about F1 but were frightened to ask. And it feels to me, Rachel, as if, because you've used your voice and your interview technique to get quotes from other people and done all these interviews with a star-studded cast, effectively, in this, it feels like you're taking me, the reader, around a Formula One paddock and pointing out the important bits and saying, oh, and by the way, don't take my word for it, here's Toto, who's going to tell you about that. Here's Pedro de la Rosa. Here's whoever. And I think that's really clever. It's a format that I've not seen done before. It's almost like a handbook for being in the Formula One paddock. And that I think is a real achievement.
5: Oh, thank you. No, that's nice to hear. I mean, the interviews are the hardest part. I've never tried to write nonfiction before, and the research and the interviews you do for it, that was the hardest part, trying to pin people down for interviews. I mean, I had to essentially write a lot of it, if not all of it, before I spoke to a couple of the people in it. And luckily by that point, then I knew the areas I wanted them to focus on for the quotes. So it almost helped in a way, but it was incredibly difficult to pin some people down. And also because now the world's changing. When I first started writing this, everyone was like, yeah, we can sit down with you. But literally within a couple of months, they might have had their own book offer, or they might have had their own media people saying, hang on, we want to do something, so don't do that interview. So the push was, that was the hardest part for sure, trying to get the interviews, get them pinned down, and get them done. That was, without question.
4: I hear what you say about it being something that people who perhaps aren't as confident with their knowledge of F1 would read, and I'd highly recommend it to F1 fans to give to friends, family,

0: Schumacher came back into the championship. That really, for me, redefined Schumacher's legacy and also how good Nico was. I'm not going to spoil it for everybody because we want them to go and get the book, but my goodness me, he laid himself bare there, and some of the interviews that you got with him, and his own words, I felt were very revealing. Did that even surprise you?
1: Yeah, I mean, when I tried to think about, that chapter, which is kind of the extra 1% that world champions have. It's the stuff that maybe you don't see on TV or you don't hear about, the stuff that goes on behind the scenes. I've told the story on a few interviews. It's one story I'm happy to tell, without people buying the book, but it's when he was racing Schumacher in Monaco and it was just before qualifying, and there are very few toilets in Monaco. The paddocks logistically a nightmare for people. So he had this one toilet that Mercedes that he could use, and Schumacher had gone into it, and Nico went up and he knocked on the door and he said, Michael, it's Nico. No answer. And he knocked again, and time was ticking away, and basically Michael just didn't come out. And then with 3 minutes to go, Nico realized he had to do something else. So he grabbed an oil bucket and used that. And then he got back to the car, and as he got back to the car, Michael saunters out nice and calmly and climbs in his own car. And Nico admits it completely threw off his qualifying.
0: Yeah.
1: And it also taught me something that actually Nico learnt from that, because yes, he used his own tactics,
0: yes,
1: which we'll read in the book, against Lewis to win his world title. And it's fascinating to just sort of, I love psychology. I love body language. I love, you know, that sort of side of things. So to see how much drivers get impacted by the tiniest little thing was quite enlightening. I really enjoyed that chapter.
0: Yeah. And the piece for me, and again, I won't spoil it, is the total dedication with which Nico that season threw himself into finding those half of 1%, never mind the 1%, in terms of his performance and the car's performance. Worth the price of admission on its own, that chapter, Rachel.
1: Thanks.
0: Really thoroughly enjoyed that. Will there be any more? You said you enjoy it. You've found, I think, as I said, a very different format, a very different way to tell the Formula One stories, to talk about some of the Formula One characters. Is there room for a second volume? Is there something else being planned from you at the moment?
1: Well, so in writing this, a lot of people assumed that it was sort of my life in Formula One and all the sort of stories from behind the scenes and stuff. And it's not that, but I have started writing that. I don't know yet if it's going to be published, but I have started writing it. But I'm also writing some fiction as well. So I've got busy times ahead right now. But yes, there is a plan, definitely, for more books. I'm just trying to work out what comes first.
0: Fiction on a completely different level from what you've done, different content, not based in motorsport or anything like that?
1: I couldn't possibly comment right now.
0: Okay. absolutely fine. Did you enjoy writing it? Is the final question that I have for you, Rachel.
1: I did. I really enjoyed writing it. There are obviously those times where you find it really hard and you just think, you just get a moment. It's not, I don't think it was even writer's block. It was just the frustration at how long everything takes. I just wanted everything to, I find writing fiction really easy. I can write fiction really quickly, really easily. Yeah. I could sit on a European flight and write 5,000 words without any problem. Whereas I found this a lot harder, and I think it was the frustration that I love writing and it wasn't as easy as I'd been used to. but also I talk to other people. I know someone else is writing a book at the moment, and there are days where you sit down and you just don't get anything down. Whatever happened for some reason. And those days you have to say to yourself, it's fine. It's not a problem. I'll probably write loads tomorrow. I'm going to walk away. I'm going to go for a walk. If I don't write anything today, it's not the end of the world. Because there will be days where I would sit here. I'm at the same table now, and I would sit here and I would sit down, and I can never write in the morning. My brain doesn't kick in till sort of 11 o'clock midday, but I could sit there at midday and go through for 7 hours solid without a break.
0: Wow.
1: So you get to know your own sort of patterns and when you're most, what's the word?
0: Creative.
1: Yes, creative and the words just flow. So that you get to know that when you're writing a book, and then you just have to be kind to yourself and say, okay, I didn't write anything today, but it's not a big deal.
0: Rachel, thank you very much for taking time out of your ridiculously busy schedule. The book is published by Michael O'Mara.

0: 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It's called F1 Racing Drive, The Secrets to Formula One Success. Rachel Brooks taking you, basically, on a trip around the Formula One paddock and letting you find out the answers through anecdotes from some of the biggest names in Formula One, exactly what it is all about. Thoroughly enjoyable. Rachel, good luck for the rest of the season. Say hi to Crofty and the team for me.
1: Oh, will do. Thank you so much.
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0: It's an overcast day at Silverstone, right in the middle of England. We're a couple of weeks away from going to the Le Mans test day, and Cadillac Hertz Team Jota are out doing some preparation. Dieter Gass is alongside me. We've talked already this season, Dieter, about losing time at the start of the season. There's nothing you can do to get that back. Is this an essential part today and tomorrow of the preparation for Le Mans?
1: I would say ideally yes, but I was about to kick in when you said it's an overcast day. Probably you say that because you arrived late. This morning it was really raining a lot, so we had almost the whole day until now in wet conditions, which is again not ideal in the preparation work that we would like to do for Le Mans. But obviously we take any opportunity that we get to run the car, and giving the drivers especially some running in wet conditions is something which is a good preparation for Le Mans as well, because we all know it always rains in Le Mans.
0: Yes, going back to your previous iteration of life, what are you trying to get out of a day like this? This isn't a perfect match by any set of circumstances to what you will get at Le Mans in terms of the track type. Is it true though that when the wheels are turning, you're learning?
1: Effectively, yes. I mean, every time you go out, you do learn, and you can put up test items which still help you to prepare the car for Le Mans. Here in Silverstone, and that was one of the reasons why we chose to come here, you have quite some fast corners, which are similar to what you're going to see in the Porsche corners, for example, at Le Mans. So you get a lot of useful information here, and the rest you need to take it out of simulation and your experience, really.
0: In some ways, you're having to make some guesses about how you'll run at Le Mans because we haven't seen the setup of how it's going to be. Can you make some broad, are you able to make some broad decisions about what setup you would have when you're there? Because again, it's not going to be exactly the same. You wouldn't put a full Le Mans setup here. It would compromise you too much.
1: Yeah, I'd say these times that you have different setups or aero packages from one event to the other, they are gone. So you're quite close, effectively, to what you're going to run in Le Mans. And effectively, prior to Le Mans, the most you get is anyway your information you have on the car and the simulation.
0: You did lose a bit of time. I spoke to you in Imola about that. There was a whole load of 8 hours of racing, but also you were meant to do a test earlier in the year in Bahrain as well. Is there any way you can catch that up, or do you just have to say, it is what it is?
1: Not prior to Le Mans, for sure, because that's the only test we're going to do. But the test days have been cancelled early enough, so at least we don't lose them out of the allocation.
0: Yeah,
1: that means later in the year we will be able to recover that. We are a Cadillac in a hole. So that's going to be helping a different target, not a Le Mans preparation or a season preparation as it was supposed to be. But it's going to be still useful testing for the future.
0: That was perfect timing. Who was that in there? Is that Earl Bamber in there at the moment?
1: No, Will.
0: Will, right. Okay, Will's getting out and Jack getting back in, who did most of the running this morning. Relatively short run for Will there. Just cycling your drivers through at this point, Dieter, and what more work have you got to do for the rest of the afternoon? God willing, it stays dry, and then possibly tomorrow. Well, the weather forecast actually for tomorrow is pretty good.
1: Yeah, I mean, our forecast says that in the afternoon it's going to be raining again. This is why we're going to get every driver a run now on the dry tires before the lunch break. Then in the afternoon, really, we have to see. We're going to do some more wet running, but at this stage, I'd say the main focus is going to be on tomorrow.
0: This is the sort of stuff that people listening to this now, they don't see this. They don't see the amount of preparation that goes into running a car at the FIA World Endurance Championship level, and certainly for Le Mans. Typically speaking, then, how many test days would you have in a WEC season?
1: Again, I would say there is no typically speaking for us, especially yet. I mean, situation as a private team anyway is different from what you have as a factory team. Factory team, obviously, you're going to use all the days out of the allocation that you have, no question. Private team, it's a matter of budget if you're able to do it or not.
0: So what is the allocation that's allowed by the FIA and the ACO?
1: One, it's changing every day. Not every day, every year, sorry.
0: Yes.
1: Two, you have obviously the manufacturer test. You have a manufacturer collective test. You have the team test.
0: Tire test?
1: That's again a different story. If they bring a new tire, they're going to have an extra allocation on that. This is why it's difficult to say what amount of days you have as a team, because it depends on how GM programs their tests between IMSA and WEC.
0: And as far as the engineers and the drivers will be concerned, you can never have enough test days, I presume.
1: Absolutely, yeah, obviously. We said that early on. Every meter you drive, every lap you drive on the track, you're going to learn.
0: And
1: the drivers, especially, they are looking into that.
0: And particularly nowadays, because competition is so close, we talk about the 1%ers. It's actually less than 1% now, isn't it, Dave?
1: It's much less than 1%. You mean on performance on lap time? Yes. I remember my old colleague Pascal Vasselin, he always said in the F1 times, if you're within 0.5% of the car, you're in a position to win the race. I would say now we are very close to 0.5% in the whole field, so that just shows you how close the competition is.
0: I'll let you get back to work. Thank you very much indeed.
1: You're welcome.

0: Well, as you can hear, I've moved out of the pit lane now, and we're in the salubrious surroundings of Escapade, which is on the outside of the circuit at Silverstone, coming towards the end of the morning session for Cadillac Hertz team Jota out on the track at the moment. And I've rocked up with the top man, having spoken to Dieter down in the pit lane. Sam Hignett is in front of me. Not much time, as I said to Dieter, to go now. Are you where you want to be as far as... I mean, it's the longest race, it's the most prestigious race. It's still just a championship race, I know, but it's not, is it? It's Le Mans, and are you where you want to be for it?
1: Well, I think we can only answer that at 6 o'clock tomorrow evening to see where we are after 2 days of testing here. But testing aside, we're in a good place in terms of prep, in terms of readiness, equipment readiness, car readiness, crew readiness for the race. But, you know, every year the bar gets raised, and every year you think you've covered everything off, but something new occurs. So I don't know what that something new is, but it will come round the corner shortly.
0: Funny enough, I was just talking to one of the guys down there in the pit lane off mic, and, you know, and I said to Dieter as well, we talk about the 1%. He says it's a half of 1% now, spreading the whole field of the hypercars. You and I can remember days where if you spent half an hour or 40 minutes extra in the pit lane doing a clutch or a drive shaft or something like that, you might get back and get a decent... You might even get on the podium. You probably wouldn't win. Nowadays, I mean, not a chance. If you have a 20-second too long pit stop, you're going to be struggling.
1: Yeah, absolutely. It's really difficult. It's better now that the safety car rule has changed.
0: Yes.
1: And it means you don't get stuck in one of three races any one time.
0: Yeah, good point.
1: But, yeah, still, it's really, really difficult. If you have a slow stop, if you have a small mechanical issue, a spin out on track, it's very difficult to recover the time.
0: Just thinking about that, Sam, does that make... Endurance racing, motor racing, actually, but endurance racing in particular has always been a team sport in motor racing. Does it make it even more of a team sport now in terms of every cog in the wheel has to function exactly as it has to?
1: Yeah, absolutely. And with the complexity of these cars now, there's many, many more cogs. There's so many different systems, so many different bits and pieces that can go wrong on the car and have a material effect on the race result. So there is a lot more to coordinate. And I think, you know, we're 75 people here for a two-car, two-day test. These are no longer big Formula E teams. These are now small Formula One teams.
0: Really?
1: That's what, you know, some of the guys who've been there today have pointed out, that it is at the scale of a small Formula One team now.
0: So that, even away from the track then, that adds layers and layers of complexity in terms of the stuff that even I don't see. I'm used to seeing you come out and test and trying to give our listeners the idea of how much work goes into that. But away from the track, the logistics side of things is literally a full-time job for somebody.
1: Yeah, literally a full-time job. Not for somebody, for a team of people who are looking up, whether it's human logistics, whether it's the freight, and probably the most stressed department in the business up until we finally got all our containers back from the Middle East at the first third of this year with everything, you know, not knowing where stuff was. I think at one point we had 7 containers in 4 different locations in the Middle East.
0: Oh,
1: so it was quite a challenge, and hats off to WEC and the FIA for getting everybody and all the equipment to Imola. It was really impressive.
0: It puts me in mind of when you go to Duxford in the old ready room and there's those big maps that they used to push things around. Obviously, that's all done electronically now when you're tracking things. But that's effectively what you're doing. You're tracking your assets around the world.
1: Yeah, absolutely. I think Vessel Finder, which is like your sky scanner, your flight finder, Vessel Finder was probably the most used app in the business for 2 months, as we all knew what vessels our stuff was on and trying to figure out where the vessel was and where it was stuck or not stuck. So, yeah, it's a big, big game of Tetris.
0: Right, so let's push... Push the clock on, let's say 48 hours. You've done this test here, knock off at 6 o'clock tomorrow night here at Silverstone. You pack up, you get back to, go back to Royal Tunbridge Wells to base. And what happens then?
1: So then we are at base for the rest of this week, over the weekend and the whole of next week. The test here will confirm the final build spec of the cars for Le Mans.
0: Right.
1: So at the moment, the Le Mans cars, these are not the Le Mans cars. The Le Mans cars are bare chassis sat there ready to be built in the workshop. Confirm the final spec for Le Mans build, and then we get those cars built and away they go.
0: Right, so hang on. There's only a certain amount you can do here, Sam, because the cars are homologated. When you say confirm the final build spec, what sort, I'm not asking for direct prescriptive information, but what sort of parts are you talking about there, and what sort of choices are you having to prove in the real world here at Silverstone over the next 2 days?
1: Well, it's more the setup of the car, the final setup of the car, because it's super important at Le Mans. You roll the car off the transporter pretty much how you want to race the car, because the lap's so long. If you have to do an out lap, a push lap and an in lap, you've lost 20 minutes in reality. Then you do your setup change, you've lost half an hour to prove that the car wasn't right. So that's the importance of what we're doing here, is to get the final setup. And that can be, you know, there are things we can do within a homologation, all of the parameters of the suspension, you know, how it sits and the caster and the camber and the toe and all of that stuff. Obviously there are upper limits and lower limits, but also where ballast goes and things like that. So all of that is work that's being carried out over these 2 days.
0: And then it all, again, so let's push on to beyond those choices being made. When do you build the cars? How long will the cars be in build for?
1: About 3 days.
0: Right.
1: 3 days for a nice, comfortable build of the cars.
0: And then you start thinking about packing the trucks up to go to Le Mans for test day, which will be two full cars, a set of spares. Do you take a spare chassis as well?
1: Yes, yeah, and we take two spare chassis because we're covering off Wayne Taylor, the third Cadillac that's joining us in Le Mans. So we have a spare chassis, a floating spare chassis for us and Wayne Taylor, and a prime spare chassis, again, for us and Wayne Taylor.
0: Hopefully neither of them will be having to take out of their bubble wrap.
1: No, absolutely. And that spare chassis, luckily and hopefully, won't be used. That did a test that came from Dallara. It did a shakedown at Paul Ricard. This was a year or so back, and literally got put in a flight case. So from there, it gets open once a year to update the livery. And that's it. You know, that spare chassis should be good to go. We've had the experience of changing a chassis at Le Mans when you don't have a spare, and it's beyond painful. So now, principally, that chassis should be absolutely ready to go, if needed, hopefully not needed.
0: So when on your planner, on the wall, or on the screen, as it probably is as well now, when do you want that all done? When do you start packing the trucks, and when do they roll out to go out through Portsmouth, probably, and across? So by the way, there's quite a bit of paperwork to do with that. Even I know that from our carnier. So the carniers have all got to be done as well before that.
1: Yeah, that's a whole other story.
0: Do you do that in-house, or do you contract that out to somebody?
1: We do it in-house. Obviously, the actual stamping of the carnier gets contracted out. But as someone much wiser than me once said, I don't talk about cycle lanes, Brexit, or BOP, so we'll put that on record.
0: The fact cycle lanes came first.
1: Cycle lanes always come first. All car people, we don't talk about cycling.
0: Okay.
1: So we would aim to roll out of the yard on the Sunday night, Monday morning, ahead of the test day. Wow. We're now in the...
0: So that's 2 weeks before the race.
1: 2 weeks before the race. We're now in the super fortunate position where we rock up to a built facility. So, as I'm sure you've seen, and a lot of the listeners have seen, all the OEMs are now building these two-story structures behind the pit garages. That build started beginning of May.
0: Really?
1: So the guys have been on site. Again, the hospitality units, the guys have been on site building these units since the beginning of May, all the way through Spa and you know, to be completed.
0: Since MotoGP probably cleared out of Le Mans,
1: Yeah, I would think you're right. As soon as they left, that build would have started. So that's all going on in the background. We roll in, and in theory, just unpack our flight cases, etc., into the building. What takes the time now is the computer infrastructure. So there's a huge computing demand now on what we do. You know, we are however many laptops on event. You know, if we got 75 people here, we got 70 laptops here. So you can imagine what it's like at Le Mans. Then into that, you've got to add the intercom infrastructure, bringing in the third Cadillac from Wayne Taylor Racing, which we're super excited to have next to us. But, you know, we are functioning as one group. Right. So then there's one intercom system. It's all got to be wired and done. So the biggest pressure on the team is more on the IT guys in getting that infrastructure up and running, because, you know, they've got 5 days, but 5 days isn't long to get something of that magnitude up and running.
0: And so you are actually building your own network effectively at that point. You're not having to rely on anything external.
1: No, No, I mean, we buy a, I don't even know what it's called, an ISDN line or two from the ACO, so we've got the input and output of the circuit, but principally everything else we then have to install and put the structure together and do all of the IT network. And so honestly, that's probably the most burdensome thing now for when the guys turn up. You think about the mechanics, they can prep the car, and in theory, given what we're doing here, they roll a car off the transporter that needs a polish and you send it.
0: Yeah, because that's all done. The baseline setup would be done back at base, literally back at base at Tunbridge Wells.
1: Yeah, yeah, that'll all be built there. It's the IT guys that turn up and there's nothing. So there's miles of cables to run and all these expensive boxes to put in place to get the whole thing working.
0: Oh, I know, yes. We walk into an absolutely bare porta cabin that we have to turn into a studio in 2 or 3 days. I feel your pain
1: absolutely.
0: On that. When does it all... I mean, obviously, there's a crossover period. The cars don't actually run till Sunday, but there's scrutineering on Friday and Saturday.
1: Yeah, scrutineering on Friday and Saturday, and then the car runs in town on one of those days.
2: Yes, of course, yes.
1: So that's a big logistical thing to do. It's a fantastic thing, and we're fully behind it for the fans. But it's a big thing to do, to get a car up and running and run it around the town. And
0: I presume you've got to crank up the ride heights and put wets on it and all that sort of stuff.
1: Yeah, exactly. And then you try telling a driver to be sensible whilst driving the thing through the centre of Le Mans with tens of thousands of fans.
0: Yeah.
1: So. It's not easy.
0: No.
1: It's not easy. So, yeah, we're not on circuit till then, but we have to be up and running by Thursday night, because Friday, we normally scrutineer on Friday. Friday, we lose with scrutineering.
0: Yeah.
1: And then Saturday, there will always be the last minute. Let's just do this. Let's just do that.
0: Scrutineering proves the car's legal. So you've got to have all, not just the car, you've got to have all your paperwork in order again. And that comes down to somebody's job that's doing that side of things. It's not just rock up with a car and get a couple of stamps on your seals, etc. Does it hold any worries to you? It's a bit like when I put my car in for an MOT, I always think, even though I know it's going to go through, you always get a bit worried.
1: Yeah, I will always ask the question, how do we go through scrutineering? Because it's always on the back of your mind. Obviously, at the end of the race, it's a bigger question, but now there is an awful lot of work. These cars, the bodywork on the car is scanned. So the ACO scan it. They have the original CAD drawing of what the car should be. And then there are tolerances as to where the bodywork can move and fit and, where it should be within that box. And it's marginal. There's tiny, tiny tolerances.
0: Millimeters.
1: So there's a lot of work to get the car built in the correct way and make sure that it passes through the scan first time. And then there's all the normal stuff, and not such a problem nowadays, but fire extinguisher and seatbelts in date and all of those things. So, because safety is primary for scrutineering.
0: Driver's suits, spare underwear, helmet, spare helmet, etc. And again, that'll not be the driver's job to do that nowadays, will it?
1: No. They they don't even carry them to scrutineering themselves. So we have people for that now. So yeah, different world.
0: Very different world. And then Sunday, which looks like a lot of time, Sam, for people on the outside, but being there, having to talk about it, and we'll be broadcasting those two sessions live. We're still the only people who do live coverage of Le Mans Test. It disappears quickly for all the reasons that you say, because it is such a long lap. I mean, at that point, are you still trying to nail things down, or are you just proving what you thought you knew?
1: No, and the track changes every year. Every year we turn up, something's different. And it's not, there's a, what is in the public domain, there's a curb moved there, or they've raised a curb here. It's, they've done some drainage work there on the public road. And stuff that doesn't appear on social media in the web, and you only find out when you first go around the track. And as much as you do a track walk, it's only till the driver gets in the car and drives, it's like, that's new. That bump wasn't there, or this wasn't there, or whatever it is. So the first half of Sunday is, even for these guys, all of our guys have done Le Mans countless times, it is acclimatisation to the circuit.
0: And it's filthy as well, the track, at that point.
1: It's filthy. Yeah. It's filthy. And, back in the day, you wait out the first half an hour because you didn't want to pepper blast. You can't afford to do that now. You've got to get out there. You've got to run, because you've got to get all the track time you can.
0: So let's say you've got everything. Well, actually, what are you trying to do? Do you have a scope of works for morning and afternoon sessions on that Sunday?
1: Yeah, there'll be a big scope of work, and people far cleverer than I will be deciding what that is and what we need to do. But principally, you want to come out of Sunday with two cars in one piece,
2: yep,
1: and two cars that are drivable for 24 hours. That's, you know, the ultimate lap time is in the driver comfort in the car at Le Mans, because driver comfort inspires driver confidence. Driver confidence gives you a lap time. And yes, we can chase tenths here and tenths there, but you can lose half a second if the driver's not at one with the car. So principally, it will always be about trying to get the drivers, all six of them, at one with the car, making sure they're happy, making sure they're comfortable. There's different forces around Le Mans, so stuff that they wouldn't have experienced in their seats around these circuits, when you get through the Porsche curves at Le Mans, it's a whole new thing. Like, actually, my seat, and it's rubbing on my hip. And whilst we might, you know, just bat it off, you know, if he gets out the car on the test day with a bruised hip, we got a problem for 24 hours. So all of these little things we need to work to fix.
0: Just talking about that human element for a moment, you've got Louis coming to Le Mans with you. We wish Alex all the best, and hopefully he can get through what he needs to get done and get back in the car. That wasn't planned, although you'll obviously have been working towards that, knowing that Alex was not getting what the operation that he needs when he was expecting it. Has that changed anything? Will that change anything? Do you have to give him a little extra time because it's his first time with you at the track?
1: No, and likewise, first and foremost, we wish Alex all the best in his recovery. But we did hedge our bets by running Louis at Spa to cover that off. So he's, and that, Louis knows the car. Louis drives the car in him. Louis doesn't know WEC so well. Obviously, he competes very successfully in ELMS and at Le Mans. But he doesn't know the nuances of WEC. He doesn't know the nuances of hypercar in WEC. But more for Louis, it's about learning the team.
2: Mm-hmm.
1: And, you know, it's really interesting when someone new comes into the team. It's a big team.
2: Yeah.
1: You know, 75-odd people. It's like, who do
0: I remember all the names for a start?
1: Well, very badly. I've got a lot of mates at the moment. but, you know, for Louis, it's things like, who do I go to for that? And who do I go to for this? And whilst it's pretty simple on the engineering basis, because he knows who his performance engineer, reliability engineer, and you know, software engineers are, in the wider team, it's where do I go for this and that? And so it's getting all of that so that when Louis and the rest of the guys, even Jack, it's only going to be his second race with us, when they turn up at Le Mans, they're at home, they're comfortable, because it needs to be the easiest week of their lives, because it's going to be the toughest weekend of their year come the end of it.
0: I like that. I like that. That's a good mindset.
1: Yeah.
0: Right, so all of that's gone great. You've done test day. Strip down and rebuild at that point, or do you leave that till later in the week? When does the race engine and gearbox go in? Is that still a thing?
1: Yeah, no, very much still a thing. And I will probably, when Tacker and the team hear this, they probably curse me for getting it wrong. But principally, I think we turn up with the engine that's going to do the whole event.
2: Right.
1: Test day all the way through the race, which is credit to, you know, Cadillac and the power units that are produced now. But then progressively during the week, we will change components on the car. So you'll start with, well, let's go back to Spa. We ran the Le Mans chassis at Spa and the Le Mans central wiring looms at Spa to iron out any bugs there.
2: Very small.
1: Then when we turn up at the test, that bit signed off. The first thing we will do for FP1 will be the stuff that's buried in the car, steering rack, bits and pieces like that. I think the rockers on this car are pretty buried. So all those hard to get to things will get replaced between Sunday night and when we hit the track on Wednesday. And then it's a progressive change of bits all the way through to the last practice session. So as I understand it, and this isn't gospel, but as I understand it, when we roll out for that last practice session, that's 100% our race car.
0: Right, okay. That's very interesting that the preparation for Le Mans actually, in terms of your shaking down components, actually started at Spa.
1: Yeah, absolutely, because you need...
0: I don't think people know that.
1: Yeah, and we're certainly not the only ones do it, but, you know, all motor racing teams, particularly endurance racing teams, you know, we believe in the bell curve of failure, which is, if you imagine a bell, stuff fails at the beginning of the life and stuff fails at the end of its life, and hopefully in the middle it exists. So let's get the beginning of the life done and signed off and then go through Le Mans on what we hope is the middle of its life.
0: It is the biggest, longest and most prestigious race of the year, but as I said, it is a championship race. Does that matter? And I'm not saying that the WEC doesn't matter at all here, Sam, but Do you even think about the championship going into Le Mans, or is it has to be a focus on this one outlier event that is so important?
1: I think, luckily, they're one of the same, because you get the result at Le Mans, you get your double points for the championship. So, in fact, it puts more pressure on the result at Le Mans, because it can transform your championship. You walk out of Le Mans with 50 points in the bag, you're in a great place. And actually, with the way the calendar's going to fall this year, we were already working on what that means for getting the points towards the end of the season compared to, as we've only done two standard size races, we've missed a points and a half race with Qatar. Yeah. So what's going to happen? Are we going to get that points and a half? So have we effectively got from here three standard races and 2 points and a half races? And obviously Le Mans being a double points race. So there's a lot of thought going into how to manage that back at base.
0: Right. So just to finish off with, let's take it to the end of Le Mans. Let's hope it's been successful, that you bring two cars in one piece to the line and that you get the result that your endeavour deserves. I don't even think you can say deserves when you talk about Le Mans. You work so hard, sometimes nobody gets what the deserves sometimes. It's one of those races, isn't it, that sometimes you feel like the racetrack and the race is decided and not you. When does the work start? You've ripped everything down at Le Mans. You roll out of there, what, on Monday or Tuesday? And then it's actually not that long to the next race, and it's flyaway races after that.
1: Yeah, absolutely. So let's hope it's been successful. Let's hope we're stuck in scrutineering, because you're always stuck in scrutineering at Le Mans, and you won't get the car until 4 or 5 o'clock on Monday afternoon.
0: Oh, really?
1: Oh, yeah, they take the car for a long time. It's a big old strip down and check over. By 4 or 5 o'clock, the team are pretty much packed up. Again, it's ironically one of the easier pack-ups, because we don't have an infrastructure to take down. We just walk away.
0: Yeah. Everything goes in the flight cases. The flight cases get loaded on the trucks, and then effectively, you hope you're waiting for the cars.
1: Exactly. That's the ideal situation. Then the guys will stay that night. They roll out of there on the Tuesday morning, back in the workshop for Wednesday morning, and then I think it's a 5-day build to put everything on air freight to go to Brazil.
0: Flipping heck, he said, making sure that he still has a job.
1: Yes.
0: That's incredible. After the hardest, I was going to say a week, it's not a week, as we've heard, it's 2.5 weeks, nearly 3 weeks of the year, you've got a 5-day turnaround before everything's on the pallets to go to Brazil.
1: Yeah, but, we're already well down the road with that. If you go in the workshop now, the back ends for Brazil are built, it's all there.
0: Same chassis for Brazil, or will you take different...
1: Same chassis for Brazil.
0: Wow.
1: Yeah, so it's all there, ready to go. It is a case of bolting the car together. Not belittling the effort that takes, it is a huge Meccano set at this stage. So those bits are built, we're prepped for that. The bigger resource, again, comes to the little things you don't think about. The poor sticker guy has got to get in and read. The car will be completely destroyed in terms of livery. The bodywork will not retire that set of bodywork, but put it on the shelf to be repaired, the hopefully single set of bodywork that's done Le Mans.
0: Indeed.
1: And it'll be a nice, fresh set of bodywork to go on. But the chassis is going to need re-liverying and all of those bits and pieces. Lots of equipment needs re-liverying because stuff is in slightly different places at Le Mans, toolboxes, etc. Yep. So there's an awful lot of work for those heroes we don't necessarily see on the front line. We talked about the IT guy, now we talk about the vinyl guy and his team of people that have got to get...
0: The carbon guy.
1: Got to get the thing looking $1 million before it's packed away.
0: Is there anybody left back at Royal Tunbridge Wells at Jota whilst you're at Le Mans already working towards the next one, or is Le Mans such a big undertaking that everyone effectively has to go?
1: No, we should be all built and ready for Brazil, so everything should be there on the shelf ready to go on before we leave. We won't take everyone to the test day, but come the race, primarily the Monday, the last few, like the full-time stay-at-home sub-assembly team, they will end up coming to Le Mans because there's sub-assembly work to do Monday, Tuesday, Wednesday between test and race. And gone are the days where we used to take the car back, obviously. That was when we had the whole week in between. Yeah. Now the car stays there, so the mountain comes to Mohammed, effectively.
0: Yeah. I think... Thank you for that, because even being as close to you as I have been for so many years and as close to Cadillac Hertz Team Jota as I have been, you saw my eyebrows going up and down quite rapidly there. I don't think anybody's got a big idea of how much goes on. Well, well done to all of you, and I hope you do get some rest in between time. Sam Hignett, thanks for having me here today. Pleasure. By the next time we talk, and by the time our listeners are hearing this, we'll be at Le Mans and we'll know a lot more. Cheers, mate.
1: Thanks very much.
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0: Well, since we've now found out what goes on and all the work that goes on behind the scenes coming up to Le Mans with Cadillac Hertz Team Jota, it seems only right that we finish off this little look at their Le Mans presentation by speaking to one of the drivers. And the driver in question is someone I normally talk about rather than talk to, because normally he's plying his trade in IMSA and in the WeatherTech Sports Car Championship. Jack Aitken is alongside me. I was asking you before I turned the microphone on there, if you'd upset someone to have to do the wet weather driving here at Silverstone this morning. Far from the situation.
3: I put my hand up because surprisingly, I haven't done a huge number of laps in the rain in this car. Not in anger, anyway. I've done a lot under safety car. one of them having been at a previous Le Mans. I think it was 2 years ago when we had that really long safety car. God, I just finished a double, and I had one more to go when the safety car came out, and I didn't spend that long behind it, maybe an hour and another hour and 45 minutes or something, and I hit my 4 hour drive time limit. And I was begging to get out of the car at that point because it was so bloody cold and I really needed the toilet, but that's not what we're here to talk about. So
0: we love this. I went off 10 minutes into that and Johnny Palmer came on for his shift. I went into the car and had to lie down and had to sleep. Poor Johnny Palmer's whole shift was talking about no racing whatsoever. I came back on in about 15 minutes after we were racing again. Quite a serious question about that now you've brought it up. How difficult is it to keep your concentration up going that slow?
3: I know of at least one driver that nodded off on the Mulsanne, yeah. So it's harder than you would think. Actually, the thing that I was struggling with, partly because I'd already done a fair bit of hard driving, was I was a bit tired, a bit, probably a bit dehydrated and hungry and all that stuff. Like, nothing bad, but when the adrenaline's going, you're fine. And then it all drops out of your body because you're tootling along at 100k an hour behind the safety car, which for us is dead slow, right? And I got super cold, like I say, because water's dripping in. It's not, you know, like a normal road car where things are properly sealed or anything. So you're sort of starting to shiver a little bit.
0: Well, you'd have been sweating as well. And then all of a sudden, you're not sweating, and there's not heat coming off the car either. So you're effectively going into hypothermia at that point.
3: Well, yeah, you're sat in wet clothes in a seat that doesn't let you move around. So you can't stretch out or anything or get some blood flow going. You can't mess around on the car because they're telling you off for using any extra bit of fuel than you're supposed to. And you get motion sickness as well. I don't know why, but I've had it a few times now, and I know other people struggle as well. Something about following lights and doing that very soft, you know, acceleration, slowdown, as the line sort of does that snake motion. And it's just a horrible place to be, and it's a mental battle to just not beg to get out of the car. I asked once and was firmly denied.
0: Firmly told no.
3: Peter Barron was asking me questions like, guess who the driver in front of you is? Here's a clue. His middle name is the same as a Formula One world champion from 1990 and stuff like that. And it's Roman Senna de Angelis, by the way.
0: Okay. Really? Very good.
3: Yeah, but it wasn't 1990 champion. Anyway, right. I'm not going to correct myself. Don't admit wrongdoing.
0: That's what I've been told. I've heard people singing songs down the radio and all sorts of things to keep going. We had it. Well, actually, Daytona this year. I got that shift, so that was me doing the makeup. We were on NBC as well, and the whole of that shift was me 4 hours in the dark. People telling jokes, doing pop quizzes.
4: Very deep into the pocket.
0: Oh yes. Oh yes. Oh yes. Oh yes. from a driver's point of view, I presume, much like the team, you actually can't get enough of being out in a car, keeping the wheels turning, gathering data, and if you could, you would drive 4 or 5 hours a day leading up to Le Mans.
3: Yeah, I think this is a good example. You know, we're here for a two-day test, and we have all the full driver complement here, when we definitely don't need all the drivers, but it's because we want everyone to cycle through the car and just be familiar with it, you know, more than any setup items we can tweak at the last minute and learn from, making sure that everyone is up to date with the car's systems, procedures, all the weird little idiosyncrasies and even relationships with each other. You want all of that to be tip-top before you get to Le Mans, so that you're not stumbling over anything when you get there. And it's the same, you know, me and Earl are going to fly over to America tomorrow morning to do a test in Watkins, one-day test with one car, in the action car. And we were asked, does anyone want to sit this one out? Because, you know, we've got three drivers and not a lot of track time. You know, two of you would be fine if you want to stay at home. And no one put their hand up. So we're all going there. We're all going to sit around waiting for our laps. But, yeah, even when you're an experienced guy, I think it's valuable.
0: Yeah. Any difference between the US spec cars and the WEC cars now? Obviously, the WEC cars have all had to go through new homologation for this year and went through the same wind tunnel at Windshear as the US car. Were there any differences, even small differences, that you could notice as a driver last year, last season?
3: There were, just generally, I mean, because every wind tunnel is a little bit different, right? And that meant that the wet car did have ever so slight differences in some of the appendages and the flaps that were used to keep it in this window of homologation. It wasn't a big thing, but it was noticeable when you drove them back to back. Back to back. But if you know, just flew into Le Mans and drove the wet car for a week, it wouldn't bother you. You know, it's not a problem. But it has made life a bit easier for the teams, especially, you know, you've got one set of body kit and all of that you can just fling on all the cars. IMSA are all wet.
0: Good point.
3: And then it's just down to how the teams build and prep the cars, really, and it's pretty similar because they all share information and we're feeding off of each other. We have different seats, and that's about it.
0: What's it like having to bounce backwards and forwards? I mean, you're talking about the life of an international jet set racing driver, so many of our listeners will not have a lot of sympathy for you, because I bet you're not sitting in row 39 in the middle seat when you go backwards and forwards, but on a serious note, and I travel a lot and I try to get in a nicer seat as much as I can, it's still time that you're in the air, which is not a nice environment, and you're being asked to go to work, which is a performance, an athletic performance, pretty much as soon as you get there. How do you, can you prep yourself for that to get used to those strains on your body and on your mind?
3: Yeah, I think you just get well practiced. You know, the suitcase is always packed and there's always the same things in it. So, you know, yes, obviously teams go to great expense and lengths to make sure that we're taken care of, which is fantastic.
0: So not row 39?
3: Not quite, maybe row 38. But, we're in no position to complain much of the time. But that doesn't mean it's not tricky, and at the end of the day, any time that you're not at home in your own bed is a bit of a compromise. We do the best we can, and there's just some things that you can't control, right? You know, you might be sat next to a poor parent with a screaming baby. You might, you know, have a flight cancelled or delayed. There might be all sorts of things that can go wrong. So you just try and keep everything as well planned as you can. I'm laughing because I'm terrible at this. I plan everything at the last minute, and the team often save my butt.
0: See, I'm the other way. I can't do that. I know there's people that walk to airports, walk in, never bother going to the lounge, go straight to the gate, walk straight on. I cannot do that. That makes me sweat. It really does.
3: I'm turning into my dad, because I always used to get angry at him. Like, we need to get to the airport 3 hours before the flight and sit there for 2 hours, probably. Yeah. I hated that, and I'm now becoming that person when I fully understand. Because you're just going to sit at home otherwise. You might as well get there early. The other thing that can be... what was I going to say? I was going to say something. I've completely forgotten because I've compared myself to my dad, which I hate.
0: I'm sure he's very proud of you to do that. So let's just explore a little bit, though. The other side of that is you're jumping in and out of two different rule sets as well, two different characteristics, personalities of racing as well. 6 hours is the shortest race that you do in WEC. You're going to be at a 24-hour race. Your preparation in race terms for that is a 100-minute race on something that resembles corrugated iron with zero runoff when you go to Detroit. I mean, talk about 180 degrees difference.
3: Yeah, you're not wrong. But it's funny because this is my first mostly full season in WEC. I say mostly because I had to miss Imola doing Long Beach. But my first time being a full-time driver in WEC. And I wondered how that would change my feeling going into Le Mans, if it would make me feel a bit more bedded in with the rule set and the flow of the, you know, how the teams and the traffic work and all of that. I still feel like Le Mans is kind of its own thing. You know, having, you know, been to Spa and a couple of other WEC races now, yes, of course, you get more familiar with the rules and the way the director likes to do things, which is always important. But frankly, Le Mans is such a different beast in the way that the traffic works around the circuit, the way the track evolves over race week, even the way you have to drive the cars. So I don't feel like it's any different to the last few years when I've come in from the IMSA style of racing as a one-off race at Le Mans. It'll be interesting, but yeah, that's my initial feeling anyway.
0: Even from my side of things, I've got to remember in some ways to take out the WEC chip or the Nürburgring chip, as it was for me at the weekend, and put the IMSA chip back in again, because car numbers and car liveries, you go, oh, that, no, wrong series, wrong series. That shouldn't matter to drivers, people would be saying, but you've got to know the characteristics of drivers around you. And coming to Le Mans, there's far more driver and car combinations that you're not used to, and that's part of your job as well, to know effectively who you can trust out there.
3: Absolutely. I mean, because I've been in IMSA for the last couple of years as well, like you say, you get very familiar with, you see a car livery and you kind of know who's in that car, you know, one of two or three guys. Mm-hmm. And even actually you watch the body language of that GT car for the corner before you catch it and you're like, oh, well, that's so-and-so. Yeah. Or
0: it's that might be the gentleman driver, because you look at it and you think, so I might have to give him a little bit. No, I mean, I'm not exactly being disparaging, but that's what you do. And I'm sure they'll be delighted to know that you do that.
3: Yeah, it's part of endurance racing, dealing with that stuff. And that has definitely been one of the challenges, dropping into a WEC race with an American team from IMSA, is you're starting from scratch with all that stuff. Luckily at Le Mans, because you've got test day, because you've got the practice sessions all the way through Wednesday and Thursday, you do have a bit of time to learn that and get a feel for it. Even for the WEC guys, it's tough because you've got all these LMP2 cars that come out of nowhere, and you've got to learn all of them as well. So it's a lot to take in, and that's one of the reasons why I feel like Le Mans is its own thing.
0: How important is that test day then? There's all the folder roll that goes before it, and the still, I think, fantastic way that the scrutiny of the cars down in the city centre, they've made a real event of that in the last few years, and I actually really enjoy that and being part of that. But there's real work to do on test day. It's two quite long sessions, but long laps. You don't get a lot of time on the track. The track in the morning is really dirty. But how important are those two sessions for each of the cars that are out there for Cadillac Hertz Team Jordan?
3: Pretty critical, even if it's not necessarily because you're, you know, jumping in to set up work for the race straight away on day one. Because like you say, sometimes the track's filthy. Although in previous years, that's been a bit of a 50-50. Like last year, it was pretty good straight off the bat, which is, you know, sometimes they have stuff on the week before. So you don't know quite what you're going to get from the circuit. What you do know is that because from the start of test day to the race itself, basically, you really don't have a lot of time on track with quality mileage to get it right. So if you start on the wrong foot badly, either because the car hasn't been prepped correctly, perhaps something goes wrong, perhaps you're having issues with your seats, whatever it might be, stuff that drains away that time, even from the start of the test day, will have you on the back foot the whole week. And that's a horrible place to be. You don't want, the team to have to do long nights in the run-up to a 24-hour race. Yeah. It's bad enough as it is. And
0: the thing is, it's not 24-hour races. People talk about a 24-hour race. It started 2 weeks before. Yeah. It probably started at Spa for the team, as we were hearing from Sam earlier on. And, in fact, even on race day, it's not just 3 o'clock to 3 o'clock. You've got to be in there at up by 7 in the morning. So it feels like I always feel like I've done a day's work before the trickler drops.
3: Absolutely, yeah. It's, I mean, the drivers have it completely easy because we get the chance to rest and nap and all of that stuff. It's a 36, 40-hour day for the rest of us, so... tough. It's tough. Yeah.
0: I'm glad you recognise that, young Mr. Aiken, that there's so much going on around you.
3: I will recognise it all day long from the bed in my motorhome. That's as far as I'll
0: go. And that's where we end the interview. It's a shame that Jack couldn't go to Le Mans this year. What a shame. On a serious note, oh dear me. On a serious note, then, you said quality time. Is there a balance then to be cut between going out there and getting yourself absolutely at one with the track, the car, the tyres, and thinking, I really cannot afford to stuff this in the wall over that bridge coming into the Porsche kerbs on my third lap out, because, you know, that's just going to put us so much on the back foot?
3: Yeah, definitely. I think, personally, I don't know necessarily how everyone else would approach it, but from my point of view, with the 24-hour races, you have a bit of leeway to go into the race, let's say, a touch undercooked, because, frankly, you know, okay, yeah, your very first outlap might not be 100% on it, and it is more of a sprint race than it has ever been in the history of the race, but having said that, you have time to build yourself into the race, and it will still come down to, you know, the early morning and Sunday. With, you know, the way that the safety car rules are these days, it is a bit more of a chance that things will compact. So, yeah, you need to take care of the car and the team through race week a little bit, and not do anything silly. You'll not make any friends, that's for sure.
0: No. Indeed not. Or it'll be large amounts of alcohol for the team if you do, obviously, as payback. You talked about that outlap. No tyre warmers, of course, in IMSA or in the WEC, and certainly not at Le Mans, but a new Michelin tyre this year, which the American teams got first crack at it, Daytona. Was that useful?
3: Yep. I think getting a little bit of an earlier sight on it and a bit more racing early in the season is helpful. But it's not such a, you know, complex change. Actually, Michelin have done a really good job. We have the same tyre. They've just made certain attributes better. It is a slightly more durable tyre. It works in a better window in terms of the longer stints, and it has a better warm-up. Otherwise, it hasn't really changed. So they have done a good job in that sense. They haven't brought us a new product.
0: How clever is that?
3: It's some, yeah, black magic from tyre manufacturers. Yeah. They, yeah, it's always nice when they do that. But no, it was good to get a first sight of it. To be honest, I think most of the WEC teams will be on it pretty quickly, those that didn't get that experience in IMSA. So I don't think it's that leg up that we had in, say, Imola.
0: Yeah. Final question. And thank you for taking the time on this test day, and it's been a privilege to be part of it. And also thank you for being very honest, which is very, very entertaining as well as very informative. Thank you, Jack. In terms of going into Le Mans week, let's put ourselves after test day and we're getting ready for the first session on Wednesday. Where would you like to be as an individual, and where would you like the group to be? And I presume when we're talking about the group, we're talking about three Cadillacs as well, because Wayne Taylor's coming over and be right next door to you. Where would you like to be? Where would you be comfortable being going into that first full practice session on Wednesday?
3: Hopefully just having everything go to plan up to that point. I mean, you can't ask for a lot more because it is still early in the week. You know, you just want to tick things off the list on test day, not have any major issues.
0: How closely is that planned? Because that's our listeners will go, yeah, well, of course you wanted to go to plan. What's the plan?
3: Yeah, good point. It's pretty tightly planned. I mean, you know, we go there having thought about this race for a long time, and there are, you know, there's a wealth of knowledge from previous years of what to put on the car, what works, what doesn't. But every year is a little bit different, and every year the team is a little bit different. So, you know, with me being there for the first time with the 38, there is a plan to work things in a way that gets us up to speed in time for both quali and the race. So we have things that we want to tick off through test day, even if they're just processes and procedures rather than actually testing that bit on the car. We have enough knowledge of the bits usually.
0: Yeah. And you are contractually obliged at least once in an interview to say the mighty 38, by the way. That is...
4: My mistake.
3: Yeah, my mistake. The mighty 38 and the Jota way. These are the key phrases that I'm learning.
0: Thanks very much. Good luck. Go well. Travel well as well. Honestly, I don't envy you because I have to do not quite as much as you, but I know what it's like being in airports. Jack Aitken, thanks for being a part of this inside look at the Cadillac Hertz team during the test days here at Silverstone. Thank you very much indeed.
3: Thank you.
0: Well, what a pleasure it's been to be here at what is pretty much my local circuit here at Silverstone. Thanks very much indeed to everybody at Cadillac Hertz Team Jota for putting this together and allowing us to see a little bit behind the curtain of what's going on before Le Mans. And hopefully it'll give you an even better understanding and even a better appreciation of just how much work goes into taking a car and a team, two cars, and a team to the Le Mans 24 Hours, which is the race we all love.
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0: Hello everybody, I'm John Hangdorf and this is a real world road test. I'm just walking over to the car that is our test subject for this particular show. Now if you could see this you would go, hang on, you've had one of these before. Why have you got it again? Well, you'd be right, but if I just bend down here, and as our American friends would say, pop the hood and open this beautifully balanced and rather heavy bonnet. What was in here on the last version of this car that I tested, a 2.2 direct injection petrol engine, is now a big piece of plastic. Well, that's not unusual now. Under the plastic, I've got a charging cable. Yes, this is the 2026 Genesis GV70 electrified.
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0: One thing you know about us here on the Radio Show Limited network of channels is when we take a car to test it, we don't just run it around the block a couple of times. We try to take it to an event or use it in the way that we would

To say that I was a little bit sceptical about taking a full battery electric vehicle would have been a bit of an understatement, actually. But I went into this with an open mind, and Genesis got the car to us in good time, and off we went with a pretty much fully charged battery down to Folkestone, to the Eurotunnel, and across the Eurotunnel, our usual quick shopping trip into Carrefour at Calais at City to Europe, grabbed a few essentials. Whilst there, they have a fast charger outside. Now, I couldn't use the RFID cards that I'd applied for and set up all the apps for in the days before the car arrived, but I could pay with on a credit card. And so, wow, off and running. 90%, 80% charge, whatever it was. We're off to Spa. Couldn't quite make it all the way to Spa, but called in at an Ionity station, which have been by far the best in terms of being able to drop in. I could use my RFID charge card there, and in the time it took to have a quick cup of coffee and a sandwich, we were back up to plenty again and off again. Good news was we could charge overnight at the hotel for a fixed fee in their underground car park, and so that's what we did on the trickle charge, and that lasted us all the time we were at Spa. Then down at the Nürburgring, more about that later, but you see what I'm saying. Immediately we fell into a system of making the car work for us, and you know, let's be honest, that's what we used to do in the old days with ICE cars that weren't as reliable as they are now. You'd make sure you knew where your next petrol station, because they weren't round every corner. It's not too dissimilar, to be honest. Anyway, rambled on about that enough. You want to hear about the car. So, there's a little area in under the bonnet that is just big enough to store the cables that you need to plug in if the charger hasn't got a tethered cable. And that's where I've left them in there. It also came, thankfully, with an inverter, or at least a transformer, should I say, and a 3-pin plug. I've got a long cable and adapter, so I've been able to use domestic mains electricity both here at Hindhoff Towers and in a couple of places that we have been parked up or staying as well. The styling of the car is exactly the same as the GV70 with the 2.2-litre petrol engine that I had previously from Genesis UK. This one is the luxury, so it's running... Actually, it's in bright white, which it's really grown on me. 20-inch, 255/45 R20 Michelins on the front, and I think they're a tad wider on the back, if I remember. They are Pilot Sport, good tyres, and built specifically 265/45 R20s on the back. This is a medium-sized SUV by today's standards. The car originally conceived, designed and built with a variety of engines, including a diesel engine and the 2.2-litre petrol, as I mentioned, the one that we had. It's very, very obviously a Genesis at the front. Styling hasn't changed really at all, with the twin headlights set into the front. Still got the big grille, but obviously there's no slots in the grille. That's not where you need the cooling here. The battery door is over on the front left of the car. It's electrically operated from a button outside, or there's a button inside the machine itself, inside the cabin itself. Got the nice Genesis winged badge on the front. I liked the styling of this car when we had it before. I particularly like the clever use of negative space on the bonnet, where you've got a couple of flutes on the middle of the bonnet that gives it a real flow down to that Genesis wing badge, and also the body line that effectively is the edge of the bonnet and then follows along as a styling line, a swage line. The door mirrors are mounted onto it, then it goes through the front door here, front door with a little rakish cut in it because the B pillar is slightly tilted back over, very, very tilted A pillar, if you will,
which gives this car a really good angle. It's almost like a coupe SUV. Some people

0: we'll call it. Anyway, back to the styling line. It's falling away, falling away, falling away, just above the rear door. And then there's a second styling line that also almost gives this a flared rear wheel arch. It's a three very complex curves on the rear door and the rear three-quarter panel. But it means you can see a wheel arch, some hips on the car when you're looking through the door mirror. And I don't know why, but that's something that I really like in a car. The door for the front opens all the way over the sills. Now, we've been parked in muddy fields at the Nürburgring. I haven't had a chance to wash it yet before it goes back. The sills and where you would catch any clothing, absolutely pristine clean. Very, very well done. This car has got a linen to cream interior. I'm going to be honest and say that wouldn't have been my first choice, certainly as it's all the way down to the carpet. Actually, don't mind the seats. The seats are lovely. They are diamond stitched. There's a mid blue. It's actually almost exactly the same as our Spitfire Reconnaissance Spitfire blue that we've got in the kitchen now, and the seats are piped with that as well. The dash top is that colour. This has got a head-up display and a huge 27-inch TFT screen across the dashboard that looks like a cut-down version of my gaming monitor upstairs that I use in the studio, not for gaming, but for calling races when we're remote. There's the gear selector, which isn't quite as clever as the one on the GV60 we had a little while ago, which is sort of like the Crystal Maze one. And in front of it, then, there's a selector to use to go through all the menus, etc. I found it really intuitive to use. There's some buttons there as well. There's your drive selector, which is Sport, Comfort and Eco. I've been on Eco all the time. Drives better with that. You've got buttons to the right of the steering wheel for hill descent, traction off. Open the boot lid manually. Let's do that now. You'll probably hear it beeping and flashing. And to open the charge and then restart for your screen. It's not a restart, of course, because I've got light on it. There are two actual physical controls for the heating, ventilation and air conditioning. There's a couple of knurled buttons as well for the infotainment system. Very good ventilation system, and this one's got a full length opening sunroof with an electric blind. It's got manual blinds in the back. Oh, got to talk about the back, as this has got a convenience seat which slides quite a long way back, but it's still from the driver's side, it's still easy to get to. One thing that I really like, there is tilt and slide controls, or tilt and slide controls, on the passenger seat, the side towards the middle of the car, which means your backseat passenger or your driver can do that. If, for example, you haven't got somebody sitting in the front and you want to sit someone in the back with more leg room, almost like a limo type thing. I think that's a really good idea. Again, diamond stitch seats in the back. They do tilt forwards and backwards, 60-40 split. And you've got your own controls for air and air conditioning. Two USB-Cs in the back, two in the front, and a charging point. Let's go around to the back of the car where the tailgate is up, because I did it earlier on. Got a nice bright red light right on the top of it, because you've taken away part of the rear light structure. The tailgate can be set to open at various levels, and it's got a single push to close and lock should you require it. Now, I remember that the GV70 didn't have a huge amount of space in the back for luggage anyway. I feel as though we might have even lost a little bit more here. The good news was I could get two carry-on bags, a cool box lying down, not standing up, and the various other bits and pieces that I need to take, headsets and everything like that, in here. And there was still just enough room to do the shopping and bring some wine back, which is good news. I think for a car of this size, this boot is slightly disappointing. The cover is manual, But it does, you can take it off and it does store under the floor, which is one good thing. I haven't needed to be honest. And there's a 12 volt, 180 watt outlet in the back. Part of the boot is taken up with your charging cable box for that transformer and everything else, which I did take with us. Because there isn't room under the floor to put that. But as I say, I've put some of the wires in the front. I wonder, I think you'd probably get that in there, actually, if I stripped it all down. So maybe it's not as bad as I thought. The overall look of the car, I think, is sporty and bang on trend. I thought that the last time as well. This being the luxury, it's got a sort of... I really like it. It's kind of a... It's a clever design that makes it look like the a five-spoke Pentastar type wheel. But that's because all you see to start with is the polished parts of the wheel, and they look like five spokes. But what there is an aerodynamic component to it that is in a sort of charcoal-y colour with a satin finish, which makes them very easy to clean. And you don't necessarily see that to start with, but it actually, I think it's a cracking design of wheel that blends a bit of style with practicality in terms of not having to get your hands around loads of little spokes when you're trying to clean it. The car is absolutely filthy because it tipped down of rain. The rear screen has got a wiper. I haven't used it because there's a rear spoiler over the top that works rather well. Built into that is an LED high stop lamp, high level stop lamp. The number plate is down below the tailgate, the big Genesis GV70 on the back, and of course two lines of rear lights as well. It's all LED. LED headlamps up front are brilliant. I've always liked the Matrix effect. Very good. You can program in various things so that it says hello to you when you come in different ways. And by the way, if you're outside the car and you have a Genesis and you're feeling around underneath here and getting your fingers scruffy dirty just above the number plate trying to find the boot release, yeah, well, more fool you. It's right on the mount in the centre of the rear windscreen for the windscreen wiper, which is genius for two reasons. One, you don't have to bend down. Two, you don't get your fingers scruffy dirty when you're doing it because it's in a perfect place. The rest of this car is filthy, but that button here, and there we go, for the electric tailgate, it just doesn't seem to have got dirty, which, brilliant. Clever little bit of design and styling. There's a little bit of chrome on the outside because this one's a luxury, but I think works, particularly with this metallic white, which looked stunning when it was clean and in the sunshine. The wheel arches are body coloured as well, and there's just a little bit of chrome on top of the things like the door handles. There's an S on the back window and a chrome trim over and under each of the windows on the doors. The privacy glass is from B pillar backwards and takes in this very swooshy rear window. And as I say, there's manual blinds in the back seat as well. Three seat belts, but honestly, I was going to say you wouldn't like to sit in the middle for too long. It has got a fold down centre armrest on that, which is well padded on the back of it, but I still don't think you want to sit there. Really, you're talking about a four-person car. Rear seats are heated but not cooled. Front seats, well, certainly the driver and the passenger seat in this luxury version, are heated, cooled, and have a massage function, if you don't mind. So, the car we know, it still looks as fresh as when it was launched, what, 3 or 4 years ago with the petrol and diesel engines. But it was not designed to take a battery electric powertrain. So the danger is, isn't it, that when you do that and you're kind of mishmashing two things together, you know, if you're a great DJ, you get a really nice mix and a mashup of the two records. If not, and the beats aren't matching, then it sounds like a cacophony. Let's find out. Do we have a great mashup or do we have a miss when we take the GV70 electrified from Genesis out on the road?
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0: Behind the wheel of the Genesis GV70 Electrified is a very nice place to be indeed. If you remember, we tested this car a couple of years ago, and everything about it was premium quality. The ride, the handling, it's an SUV with a bit of a rakish fast back on it. Had a 2.5 litre engine in that one. And this electrified version, and notice they say electrified, not electric. There's a reason for that, because this car shares exactly the same basic architecture as the car I drove a couple of years ago, except the internal combustion engine has been removed and replaced with a battery and an electric motor. So with that, of course, comes some compromises, and I'll get to that in a moment. But the basic car has all of the good points that it had with an ICE motor, in that the interior, although updated now with a bigger screen, has a few buttons. I could do with a few more. It's not overly complicated to set up, although it did even take me, I think, 4 days to work out how to change the display from very bright glaring white into the black background. It's almost infinitely configurable, as I think they would say nowadays. When you came to me at the start of this drive, I was doing 65 miles an hour on a dual carriageway, and probably the only noise you could hear was coming from the wind noise on the sunroof, which I've got open at the moment. I'm sitting at traffic lights now, I come to a stop, and of course there's no engine, there's no start stop to think about. It is perfectly suited to the electric drivetrain. Everybody bangs on about the instant torque, how fast these things are. This has got a boost button and all-wheel drive, and it can take off like a Tomcat fighter from a steam catapult if you wanted to. I realise I'm dating myself mentioning the Tomcat rather than maybe an F-35 or something, but you know what I mean. However, that is not where this car is the best. Let me just close that sunroof. So again, I'm up at 65 miles an hour on, albeit, one of the better pieces of tarmac in Northamptonshire. But it is wafting along, even on these big wheels with the low profile tyres, it's wafting along. I've done well over 1100, getting on for 1200 miles in this car in the last 10 days or so, and they have been pretty much effortless miles. So in terms of the package, I'm prepared to say, now sit down before I actually say this, I think this car is improved with the electric drivetrain. Yeah, you see, you didn't sit down, did you? Pick yourselves up. That's not to say that the internal combustion engine car was bad, not at all, but I just think the electric drivetrain suits this car and this style of car really, really well. And Genesis have done, actually, a really good job in integrating this drivetrain set that wasn't built at all for this car. It is the same drivetrain as the EV6, if you will, from Kia, and it pops up in Hyundai Kia Genesis cars around the different ranges. So improvement, yes. There's all the connectivity, excellent seats. If I'm being hypercritical, I could do with a little bit more lateral support on the seat cushion itself, on the squab in the front. Backseat passengers although there's a little bit of side bolster, they've said the same thing. They'd quite like a little bit more. But you're not going to throw this car around and throw people around in the back, or at least you shouldn't be. This is the luxury version, so it is pretty well loaded to start with. Things I like are things I've liked on these cars in the past. When I indicate to change lanes, I've just done, I get a rear view from the side of the car in the left hand dial. It's not really a dial, it's a TFT screen, but I've selected more traditional dials for the speedo and the state of charge and power. I like that a lot. I like the touch points on the car feeling as premium as they do. I like the ride. I like the feeling of security. The balance between regenerative braking and friction braking is good. It's not perfect, but it's good. You do have the paddles to be able to set the intensity, and if you go down into the setup of the car, there's another couple of settings that you can make there to affect how intense it is. I like the heated and cooled seats, very good. And I like the massage facility as well, which is unusual because normally I don't, but this one's very good. There's an awful lot I like about this car, and as I say, I do think this drivetrain really suits the car. It makes less noise than the ICE version, and that kind of suits the personality of the car. It's a wafter, it's a cruiser. It'll pick up and run if you need it to, particularly with that boost button. Whilst I was in Germany, I pre-selected it and then used it on a couple of straight stretches to get past some farm machinery in a very, very slow moving commercial vehicle. And there's no doubt you feel all of the power. I feel odd talking about power on electric cars and BHP, etc. Just basically to say there's more than enough. But of course, it's the torque that you drive. And I will be honest with you, I've tried all the different settings and it's staying in eco. And the reason that that is, for me, I find it easier to drive smoothly. This car is not the sort of thing you throw around, and putting it in eco allows you, I think, to be smoother on your throttle, on your accelerator inputs. There is a level above level 3 regen, which is just called max, which is one pedal usage, and you can use that fairly effectively in slow moving traffic. Dartford crossing, for example, I didn't use the brakes. It's a real good challenge to yourself and your smooth driving abilities to work out what's more efficient. Is it turning the regen off and letting the car roll and almost sail along, or whether to get the regen on and get something back in the battery? It rolls very well, and I'm torn between that, and I haven't really found the answer to that. I've just lifted off now. I was doing 65 miles an hour. I'm still off the throttle. It's on a pretty flat bit of road. It's just dropped to 62, now 61, now 60, and it's a tiny little touches on the throttle and lifting off, and that keeps your miles per kilowatt hours reading on the bottom of the dash well above your target. I will say that one teeny disappointment for me is the potential range of this car. Given how good a cruiser it is, if it had another 100 kilometres, 60, 70 miles even, it would make a huge difference. Fully charged, I've been seeing under 250 miles, but really, you're not going to push that to the absolute limit, particularly not when you're on the continent. And it's not as if I've been tearing around at 130 kilometres an hour, far from it. Sitting around the 65 to 75 mile an hour equivalent, sometimes on cruise control, sometimes not. The cruise control is very efficient, actually. I normally think I can always do better than it, but I'm not entirely certain that's the case with this Genesis GV70 electrified. That extra 60 miles, let's say, would have allowed me to come back from the Nürburgring to Calais in one go. I couldn't do that. I had to stop partway and fuel up, electric up, charge up. Which, actually, given the high charging speeds of this car, takes up to 250 kilowatts, means if I can find a charger that accepts that and puts it out, not all fast chargers are created equal, I'm finding out. And also, it's got a really good feature, this Genesis, that allows you, if you set your destination or waypoint to a fast charger at the appropriate distance, it preconditions the battery to take fast charge straight away rather than work up to it, and that'll save you a decent proportion of your charging time. Using the old 80-20, 80% or 20%, and then charge up to 80% or something similar, you can get a decent enough charge in between 15 to 20 minutes, which, you know, if I'm being very honest, on European trips, if you were stopping for fuel and your co-driver in the car was running in to get coffees and then you both used the lavatory, you're going to spend 15 to 20 minutes in the service area or the fuel station. So I actually don't think there's that much difference. The difference is that you're only getting back up to 200 miles or 220 miles rather than putting 400 or 500 miles in the tank at the same time. That just takes a bit of getting used to, and it means you've got a plan. The sat-nav is very good for doing that installed. I've got a couple of apps as well. Now, what I'm about to say next is not Genesis's fault, but it is an issue that Genesis and all full BEV manufacturers have got to consider. The infrastructure in Europe is actually pretty good. Belgium, and some parts of France and certainly Germany, very good indeed. The issue that I'm having time after time is that I've got a couple of different RFID charging cards, a couple of different apps, and of the, let's say, 10 times that I've had to charge this car in the UK or abroad, one was at a hotel, which was dead easy, and therefore that one took after out of itself. That was just an overnight charge on a relatively slow one, flat fee to the hotel that I was staying in. But out of the other, let's say, 9, I would say 7 of them, the information about how you could pay for them was incorrect. When you've taken the time to take all these RFID cards and all the apps and etc., etc., that is pretty disappointing. I don't know if I was unlucky or whether this is more symptomatic of the charging network in total. Now, the good news is that for all bar one of those, I was still able to use it in charge just by using a credit card. Now, in France, I had to cycle through 3 different credit cards to be able to get it. Now, okay, so I got it charged, but what I didn't get was the rate for the charge that I was expecting with the charge cards that I'd taken out that gives you the discount. Not Genesis' fault, not BEV's fault, but it is an issue that hasn't soured my time with this car, but it is worthwhile bearing in mind. So to Spa, running backwards and forwards to Spa for the WEC 6 hours. Spa at the Nürburgring, that was nice and easy. In and out the 15 or 20 miles or so from where we were staying to the Nürburgring. Fast charge at the Nürburgring. On a Total Energies charger, which, did that one use the card? No, I don't think it did. I think that one had to use a credit card as well. The only ones that have regularly worked with the app or the charge card, the RFID card that I've got, are the Ionity ones, and they've been very good and very fast as well. I also recommend Carrefour. They've got some excellent charging facilities that are fast and generally speaking are quite a lot cheaper than those around them. So plan a little bit more, plug it in when you can, if you can. I brought a big long extension cord and have plugged it in even overnight just to put an extra 20 or 30 miles in on a domestic supply, because that seems like a good idea to do that. And again, that just helped getting backwards and forwards to the track. It's nowhere near the chore you think it is. The driving experience for this type of car, I think, is excellent. The relaxation of the drive, how cool it is, and just how it just eats up the kilometres. And that's why it needs a bigger battery or longer range. If you're going to use it where it's best, then it needs to have that extra 60 miles, 100 kilometres, or thereabouts. There is a saloon car, which is the G80, which is electric as well from Genesis, and that's got another 30 odd 40 miles, maybe a bit more on top of this one. And I'd really like to give that a go and give that some European running. What this has done, and I'll say this without fear or favour, it's changed my outlook to whether I take electric press cars on overseas trips. A, because of the infrastructure being better than I anticipated, and B, because it hasn't been the nightmare that I was expecting. Range anxiety? No. You just plan ahead. Honestly, you do. But it's that extra stop, that extra 15 minutes or half an hour or whatever it is by the time you add them up. If I was going further afield than Spa and the Nürburgring, the trip I did recently to Imola, which was a 2,600 mile trip, so pretty much a little bit more than double what we've been doing in this car, I would think again, with only really a 200, 210, 220 mile usable range in this before you were getting a bit panicky, that's when the range anxiety. And with two drivers, we tend to drive a lot further than that before we would stop anyway. Minor things. It has been a game changer in terms of my attitude towards this type of vehicle, and what it shows me is something that I wouldn't have believed until recently, in that I could use an electric car for a lot more of my mileage if it had a better range. It's got to have a genuine 300 mile range to make it worthwhile for the longer trips that I do. For running around the doors, that's fine. But would I buy one of these cars? If this was my car to buy and spend my own £70,000 on, would I do that if all I was doing was running around the doors? Where it would be great. If you're only doing 10, 15, 20, even 50 miles each way, I'm on my way back from Silverstone at the moment, then yeah, fine. But as soon as you get onto these trips where you are racking up 300, 400 miles in one go, then it sort of becomes a little less practical, is all I'm going to say. But that's not the car's fault. It's not Genesis's fault. It's technology in the energy density of battery packs, and the infrastructure still needs a little bit of work. And more importantly, as I said, the way the infrastructure and the information technology around that infrastructure is managed. We talk about managing people's expectations for range anxiety. This Genesis is very good at that. It doesn't all of a sudden just lose 5 miles when you're driving along. It is very, very accurate, and it has to be. Otherwise, you don't have any confidence in what you're seeing. And we've all had that even with petrol cars, where the situation has been, you know, you pushed a little bit for your fuel and you're looking and it's saying 65, 60, 55, 30. Hang on, where did those miles go? Well, you really don't want that in an electric car, because that is going to give you the range anxiety, and this one's been pretty good. But the other side of that story, the other side of that equation, is getting the right information about which charge points are there, what the charging rate is in terms of its speed as well as its price, and also if you can do plug and charge, if you can use your RFID card, or if you have to have a particular type of credit card or app. And that hasn't been quite as joined up as I was hoping. I've thrown myself into this wholeheartedly, and I've come with an open mind, and it's been rewarding. I cannot fault this car barely at all. There's a couple of annoying beeps and bongs, but that again, that is thanks to Euro NCAP mostly for those, and minor other things like the seats, as I mentioned earlier on. The headlights are LED matrix. They are brilliant, some of the best I've ever seen. In that, the amount of personalization that you can do with the car itself, and the Genesis app is very good as well. Didn't quite get my Amazon Music account to work. I got it twinned with it, but it kept telling me there was a network fault. But I did manage to watch, whilst parked up, some of Joe and Nick's Karting TV live on YouTube, and all of that was working perfectly well on that very high definition screen that's in front of you. So, an electrified car rather than an electric car that has come from the architecture of what was already a very, very good ICE car. The GV70 electrified. It has brought those two motive power options together, in that this car was never designed to be a battery electric vehicle, but it's turned into a very good one indeed. And everything that was good about it as an ICE car has been retained. Well done, Genesis. And that extra smoothness and refinement that the power delivery and the quietness of the electric motors and the drivetrain brings, well, obviously that has just taken it in terms of that relaxed, refined, kilometre-crushing Continent Cruiser attribute. It's just added to that. Have a look at it. See what you think. I personally quite like the styling. Quite rakish at the back, and it's definitely a Genesis. And it's made me want to try other electric cars for longer distances. So in that respect, I think you can say that Genesis have done their job very well, and they have got a winning package on their hands.
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3: For those people who are not regular listeners of the show, why not? But every month we play a game of opinionated nonsense that's called Corridors of Power. And because June is all about Le Mans, we are concentrating on the world's most famous sports car race to put our panellists through their paces. My name is Paul Tarsi, and I'm joined at Historic Racing News HQ by my colleague, Paul Judd. We're very much the Cinderella and Buttons of the crew this time round. So we're not at Le Mans. Everybody else is. But if I'm honest, I think we're a bit envious of everybody else being there.
4: I'm not envious. I'm flattered by I think I'd like to be the Jensen Buttons, if that's okay, of the team.
3: No, not the chocolate buttons.
4: Alas, no. I've had a fear of fireplaces in that case. But you said, you said, laughing at our own jokes, aren't we?
3: Yeah, nobody else is.
4: So, Corridors of Power this time out. The idea is simple. Normally, we just set our subject which our panelists must consider, and then put forward a choice. So, for this special Le Mans edition, it's any Le Mans circuit layout, with any car and any driver. You essentially pick your perfect combination of those three. But each of those three choices must be from a different era. So, for example, you could go for Jim Clark in a Porsche 935 on the 1926 version of the Le Mans circuit.
3: That's what I'd like to see. On the panel this time, we have for people who really know their Le Mans stuff, and that's a great treat for us. In the paddock is Jim Roller, a regular Historic Racing News panelist, and up in the media centre is the voice of Radio Le Mans, John Hindorf. Down in the pit lane, a bit later, we'll be coming to Joe Bradley and Peter Snowden. It is such a great treat, not only to have the two of you on the show, but also to know that both of you will be talking to us throughout the race. Mr. Hindorf on audio and Mr. Roller on TV. At the time of recording, which is very early in the week, I hope John and Jim have both found their respective quiet corners in the media centre or the paddock or wherever you are. John, as this is the Historic Racing News radio show, yeah, I do hope that you're wearing tweed.
5: Of course. what else would you be wearing for Historic Radio News? And the matching flat cap, I'll have you know.
3: Good, good. It's
6: I'm in an appropriately American dress with a flat cap and plus four.
5: Makes sense.
3: Has anybody confused you with Dwight Eisenhower yet?
6: Oh, heavens no. I'm much too beefy for that.
3: Oh, tush, you do yourself down. John, Le Mans is just different from any other race in the world, isn't it?
5: It is, and I suppose this year in particular with the 100th anniversary of the first race, although it's not the 100th race, of course, we should keep saying that, and people will say that over this weekend coming up, I'm sure. In some ways, Le Mans itself actually is motor racing, because if you go back into the history of Le Mans, even before the 24 Hours, the first Grand Prix was around Le Mans, and therefore it has a very special place in motorsports history. And in 1923, when the good burghers of Le Mans decided that this was a cracking idea to prove the reliability of this newfangled motor car, then putting on a race like this must have seemed as fanciful as John F. Kennedy saying, "We're going to send someone to the moon and bring them back by the end of the decade." Yeah. People would have just said, "I'm sorry, well, these things are going to run for 24 hours straight through. And, you know, in the dark. Excuse me." So it has a special place because of that, because it's a trailblazer. And one should never forget everything that's come out of the 24 Hours of Le Mans and all of the things that we take for granted nowadays that have been proved at racing that, for the most part, has come out of endurance racing.
6: And it's a wonderful analogy, Paul, that John uses there, because the same thing happens 90% of the computer technology that we all enjoy today. Things like Velcro, other things, came out of John F. Kennedy's plan to put a man
3: Teflon
6: on the moon before the end of the decade.
3: Teflon,
6: so
3: wasn't it?
6: Yes, yeah. So it's so many things have come from this. I come from a country that boasts the greatest spectacle in auto racing. That is the Indianapolis 500, and I would put forth and I would defend that moniker almost. Not really to the death, but I'd take a good punch for it. But what I think is the truest fact of all is while the United States has the greatest spectacle in racing, the 24 Hours of Le Mans is the greatest automobile race in the world, bar none. Formula One, go sit in the corner someplace. Hours of Le Mans is, John said it, it is motor racing, and it is both from history and from accomplishment and from any category you want to choose from, it is the greatest motor race in the world, period, end of discussion.
3: But Jim, I know I'm trepidatious about even saying this, but I know you love the place. We all love the place, of course we do. But would it be possible to have it in any other nation than France? Ooh. or is the Frenchness of it all part of the show?
6: Wow. Yeah,
5: I would sat back at that as well, Jim. I have sat back at that as well.
6: Wow.
3: I think we'll come to you, John.
6: I don't think you could. I think that is a one time, you know. Yeah, I think it's embraced 100% by the community. The parade, I mean, all of the way that the community embraces the event. Even Watkins Glen, where I grew up, which had a total love affair with the Grand Prix back in the days when it raced at Watkins Glen, wouldn't go to the lengths that the folks at Le Mans go to. And there are untold similarities from people opening their homes as bed and breakfast to, you know, us getting off school to celebrate the race week and that sort of stuff. But I think that it is singular in its unique nature, how, and the event has changed. I mean, they do keep the roads closed even a little bit longer than they used to now that they run support races on Friday.
5: Yeah.
6: And things like that. And the community has embraced that. And I think this event is unique to France.
3: Come on, yeah, John, have your say.
5: Well, it would be like saying, could you run the Nürburgring 24 hours anywhere else other than Germany? And I would suggest, no, you can't, because when you've got eight cars to a pit and only one fuel pump between two garages, potentially, cars, you need that stereotypical German organisation to make that work. And Jim and I have stood there watching people doing their fuel, playing their fuel bill at the end, which is all on little chits of handwritten paper. Only Germany could run that race the way it's run if you moved Le Mans, or if Le Mans hadn't been at Le Mans and it had been a 24-hour race in Germany, it would have been different. It would have had a different character because it has evolved around, some people would call them stereotypes, national stereotypes, but it has that love of life, that joie de vivre, that the essential Frenchness that sometimes is, let's be honest, a bit frustrating. It can be, but by the same token, it wouldn't be the same type of race, even if it was exactly the same circuit, if it was in Austria or Australia or Zanzibar or wherever. I went through the alphabet very quickly there.
3: You did, didn't you?
5: It just would not be the same. And look, if you look at what many of us see as the seminal thing that got us into endurance racing, which is the Steve McQueen movie Le Mans, transplant those pictures of race day morning to this year, the 100th anniversary. The cars have changed. The cars have changed. Some of the fashions have changed. Some people on WHO are still dressed exactly as they were when that was filmed in 1969 and 1970.
3: Oh, yes.
5: But essentially, the whole race itself, for the majority of the people who are there, who are the spectators who come and camp, has not changed. And if there really is going to be 300,000 people there this year, and frankly, looking already at this part of the week, at how busy the campsites, some of the campsites opened last Friday, then I tell you, this is going to be extraordinary. And it is a bit French, but it's very nice of the French to put on a motor race for mostly English people to come down and enjoy the beautiful scenery, the food, the wine and the cheese, and the roulette, obviously.
3: Of course, can't forget the roulette, but no, thank you. Shall we move on to Corridors of Power? Because that's what we're here for. So Corridors of Power is our regular game show that we play on the Historic Racing News radio show. And you both know the rules. We're looking for the best Le Mans combination of any car, any driver, and any Le Mans circuit layout. and remember that they can't be from the same era, and each driver and each car must have a Le Mans history.
5: Right.
3: Now, being well-brought up people, as we are at Historic Racing News, we always let our guests go first. So, John Hindhoff, tell us your choice and why.
5: I'm going to start with the track, Paul, if I may, the track layout. And I have to say, this in some ways was the most difficult choice for me. I first went there in 80.
6: You can say that again.
5: Oh, yeah, yeah. It's amazing, isn't it? I first went there in 89. And so the obvious choice was to take the 89 configuration. However, there's only been 2 years where the track has been used in that particular configuration for just 1 year. And the first was in, actually, wasn't a Le Mans 24 Hours. It was the first GP in 1906. And that was the very long, long, long track. Every other track, bar 1 year, has been used for multiple years. And the year that I'm talking about is 1986, which is when they first put the roundabout in at the end of the Mulsanne Straight. So no chicanes, but with a little kink just before they turn off at Mulsanne Corner. That was the big change in 86. We can go long and hard about, you know, when the Armco was put in, when this runoff was put in. However, that year, I wasn't there. I saw it from 89. There was one or two tiny little changes from then on. But that's, I picked that because it was a single year for more than anything else. And also, I do remember grainy movies and documentaries about that change happening. For me, it had to be without the chicanes, even though I only saw it once without the chicanes in it, because I was there in 89 before the chicanes came in. It also means that in 86, we still had the old pit lane as well, which is the Steve McQueen pit lane, but with a pit wall, which they didn't have in the movie. So that, I struggled with that, but I've settled on that for a couple of reasons that I've mentioned, but also I like the idea of the car and driver that I'm going to talk about going down the full Ligne droite en arrière, or as Brits call it, the Mulsanne Straight. Okay, so that's that out of the way. I want to go to car next. Is that okay? Can I do that?
3: Oh, yes.
5: Right. For somebody from my era of Le Mans, it was a fairly easy choice for me. It has to be the Audi R8 open-top prototype. Audi had been to Le Mans in before the 2000s with the R8R and the R8C to evaluate those two different, a closed top car, how far ahead of their time with them was that, and the open top car. The R8C eventually morphed into the R8 with originally a 3.6 V8 engine with what for that time was something brand new, FSI, fuel stratified injection. Dr. Ulrich Beretsky, a genius, the man that Tom Christensen calls the man who talks to engines. He decided that he could make fuel injection better. And one of the reasons I've picked that car is not just for how dominant it was at Le Mans, and indeed, it almost defined sports car racing for a decade, but because of, in Le Mans tradition, it gave us something back for our street and road car use. Going from something like 18 or 20% efficiency in terms of how much of the energy we could release from the fuel to well over 30 and getting on to 40% efficiency of every drop of fuel. Now, we've gone even further from then, and the current F1 engines in terms of thermal efficiency are 50% and more, which is absolutely extraordinary. But at the time, for what we're talking about, this was groundbreaking. We talk about the Holy Trinity, the triangle that you can't get. Can you get fast, reliable and efficient? You can have two of those normally, but you can't have all three of them. Ulrich Beretsky and the R8 absolutely blew that out of the water. For the design of the car, one of my favourite people in the world, they turned to Tony Southgate. Now, Tony, among other things, designed the XJR9. He also designed the Toyota GT1, which is probably, it might just be my favourite car ever at Le Mans, and probably because it didn't win. And if you've ever spoken to Tony, he is a lovely, lovely boy. And he is still, and I say that because he still has that hopeful heart of enthusiasm that comes from way back with BRM and Lola and Eagle and Shadow and Can-Am and Formula One. Yeah. And Audi turned to him. Not very many people realised that that was a Tony design on that car. Now, that car, in its ultimate specification, and it did get wound back down through its competitive years, had, so with the FSI, which was effectively a direct injection engine, it had something around about 600 horsepower. And although, obviously, in different trim, it could do different speeds, the best at Le Mans was in 2002 in a low downforce setup at 210 miles an hour or 338. Now, by then, remember, we had chicanes. It could go even quicker than that and was clocked at 350 kilometres on the nosey, which is 217 miles an hour. So that car, that open-top car, with the kind of pace that we're talking about on the long straight, how would they have geared it? How fast would it have gone down the full length Mulsanne?
7: Yeah, yeah.
5: It's mouth-watering to think about that. But I still wanted to have the Porsche curves in because it was a great handling car. And the suspension, as we saw, and Jim knows all of this, suspension in the States when it came to the US circuits, bumps didn't exist for that car. I think Sears Point, that first corner, there was no bump there. There was no bump at Canadian Tire Motorsport Park, at Mosport at Turn 1. Where did the bumps go to? The Audi was a hovercraft. We'd never seen anything like it. So that car on that circuit. Now, for the driver, I was very tempted to go for somebody in my knowledge of Le Mans. Of course I was. I've been fortunate enough to spend a lot of time with a lot of drivers at Le Mans, when you've been going there every year, apart from 1991 when I had chicken pox, since 1989, then that's a lot of drivers. But for me, this is, as it's a fantasy, this is something that we could do, and it's a driver that didn't like Le Mans. And the reason that this driver didn't like Le Mans was he hated not driving flat out. And with the R8, we started to get into the era where Le Mans was morphing away from being an endurance race where you existed until the last 4 or 5 hours, or sometimes 2 or 3 hours. It began to become a set, in the Audi R8 state, of an hour-long sprint, so 24-hour-long sprints. And this driver hated having to save the car to the last couple of hours. And that's why he didn't like Le Mans. But he told us when we did Classic Le Mans way, way back to Joe Bradley, he said, I'd love to have a go in the cars nowadays. And this driver is Sir Stirling Moss.
7: Oh.
5: Moss was an absolute genius sports car driver. Everybody talks about him as the greatest driver never to win an F1 championship. But his ability to pedal consistently and consistently quick was something that, unfortunately, in some respects, the cars of the time weren't ready for him. They really weren't ready to be pushed that hard and that long. He had a unfortunate reputation that I don't think was warranted, that he wasn't mechanically sympathetic. I don't think that. I just don't think he had any patience. He wanted to drive as fast as he could. I'm a racing driver. I want to drive as fast as I can. So I think that putting Sir Sterling in a car, open top, it had to be an open top for Sir Sterling, which also comes back to the R8, with still a Le Mans that he would have recognised had this been put together, then we have to do a little bit of time shift to take the Audi R8 back to 1986 and put those three together. I think that's an unbeatable trio. as much as an Optanium, as we used to call the Audis, because

0: so fast, fish and chips, Brett.
1: Go on, then.
0: Although I must admit, and when I was on Radio Le Mans as a regular, years past, many people joked that my erstwhile competitor and I were twin sons of separate mothers because we thought alike on so many things, and I basically tried to do the exact same thing. Now, I had the advantage of knowing John's choice, and as your question about where Le Mans could be held other than France set both of us back in our chairs, his choice really set me back in my chair because I went, oh my God, that's going to be hard to beat. And I've tried my best, and it took a lot of thinking. And as John said, the hardest part was picking the track. So given the writ here that we were supposed to come up with a driver, a car, and a time of racetrack, I tried to match them for their skills, much as John has done.
2: Good, yeah.
0: So I went, I'll start with driver first, because then I did everything else based on the driver. I will start with Zick Elford. Arguably the fastest man at Le Mans ever. A man who told me he didn't want to race at Le Mans. He wanted to dominate at Le Mans. That's why Ferdinand Piëch and he got along so well. He didn't want to race with people. He wanted to lap people. I thought, well, there's a good start. And to prove his record, of course, he had the first lap at over 150 miles an hour for the average speed. Now think about that. That means you got to be ticking 240 miles an hour down the Mulsanne straightaway. That was in 1970 with the long tail car that he set the pole with. The fastest race lap at 149 miles per hour. I want now to match that skill to the fastest racetrack. So I go with 1967. This is even before the Ford chicane. There are no chicanes down the Mulsanne straightaway. As John pointed out, the change in the late 80s to Mulsanne Corner had not happened yet. There was Indianapolis and then they turned at Arnage and it was virtually a straight shot back to the pit.
2: Yep.
0: This had the potential to be that there was no hindrances. There were no spots where you were forced to slow artificially.
1: Well, you have to be careful at the White House, but you can take the Lawler down.
0: Yes.
1: He's a little bit tentative, apparently.
0: but that's why I picked Elford, because
1: perfect.
0: He carried them in a bowling ball bag, and he wouldn't have been intimidated by White House. So now, what weapon do I choose? And the weapon I wanted to choose, I have to admit, had already been chosen by Mr. Hindhoff. For all the same reasons. It was bulletproof.
2: Yeah.
0: Gosh, you mentioned Sears Point. I'll never forget the picture of Emanuele Pirro.
1: Correct.
0: Absolutely turning the R8 into a scrap heap. And we all took a short breath, and we were wondering, gosh, we got to make sure he's okay. I got to show replays. We got to what's going on and everything else. And all of a sudden, one of the cameramen clicks onto his microphone on our communication system and says, "You won't believe what this blank, blank, blank is doing. Look at my camera." And here comes the car. Bouncing across the dirt onto the pavement. And makes a complete lap, because he went off at turn one, back to the pits, with a car that looked like perhaps the chassis was still there, but somebody, the corner workers, had taken all the pieces and bits and just piled them on top of Emanuele, and there he went off around the racetrack.
1: Do you remember what we said

0: Jim, we said we're going to have to give the corner workers sidearms for the Audi drivers.
1: Yes!
0: That's the only way they're going to get out of the car, because they've been saying, oh, you can't drive this back, you can't drive this back. And Manuel, we've gone, yeah, it's not
1: a problem. Yeah, not a problem. Get out of my way.
2: So you can,
1: watch
2: so you
1: me.
2: Can't
1: watch me.
2: You can't have the R8 then, Jim. So what have you gone for?
1: Well, I went for flat out speed. The Peugeot 905 Evo.
0: Ooh.
1: This was the car that swept the podium in 1993 with Eric Ellery, Christophe Bouchoux, still my favorite Le Mans name, and Jeff Brabham. They completed a record at the time, 375 laps at 3,168.99 miles. That is the same distance if you drove from Le Mans to Maine in the United States across the Atlantic Ocean in 24 hours. And it had the highest trap speed at 215 miles per hour. Well, if Vic Elford can go 240 miles an hour through the trap speed, he can go in the Peugeot 905 with no chicane and anything else well better than that, and probably eating a Branson pickle and cheese sandwich.
2: Quite right, too. That is...
0: That's brilliant.
2: Wow. Gentlemen, that is two brilliant, brilliant choices, and thank you both for those. Go and get a nice baguette and a lump of rillette. We're going to make contact
1: everything
2: with...
1: Everything but the oink.
2: Everything but the oink, as we've heard say from Chuck Dressing. We're going to make contact with Joe Bradley and Peter Snowden 3-4 floors below you in pit lane. So we're going to go down and see if
1: you'll probably have to wake them up.
2: Yeah. I'm a little wary as to as to going down and getting them, but hopefully they can hear us. And but for now, John and Jim, thank you both very much indeed.
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2: Hello, Joe. Hello, Snowy. Hope you can hear me. It's a busy old week, and I know that you've both got an awful lot to do. So a few minutes of complete madness will put everything into perspective, I hope. You two know the brief. You've both played the game many times before. But the challenge is to nominate your choice for any Le Mans circuit layout, any car, and any driver. But each of these three choices must be from a different era. Joe Bradley, have you given us lots of thought?
4: Well, I've given as much thought as I normally do, which is quite a bit, really. Yeah, lots. Yeah. I don't really think much, to be honest. So, yeah, I suppose it does qualify as lots. It was a tricky one, this, because of the three eras that we have to choose from. And each separate element of the choices are from different eras. Because I want to go back to the Mulsanne straight without the chicanes, and there was a choice of circuits. The circuit between 1932 and 1967 had that blast from White House, without the Ford chicane. So from the sweeps at White House, which is now the public road, of course, just over the way there, that ran straight past the pits and up through the Dunlop curve. So I was kind of wanting that, but I think, has anyone chosen that one, Paul?
2: Yes.
4: Yes, mate. I thought so. Right. Yes. So I'm going to go for a slight variation on that one. So 1979. So through the Porsche curves, which sort of became the permanent circuit part of the Circuit de la Sarthe, and then through the chicane, and then up through the Dunlop curve, which didn't have a chicane, and then over that iconic sort of crest and under the Dunlop bridge. And then in 1979, they really did open up, Turte Rouge, and they opened up Turte Rouge and made it slightly faster. They widened because prior to this, the run to Turte Rouge was basically like a narrow corridor of Armco and trees overhanging. And if you guys might remember that back in those days when the trees were overhanging, that part of the track was the last part of the track to dry out. because it never got the sun on it, because the trees would overhang and can create shade, and that always remained damp. So I've gone for that circuit layout, because the car I've chosen never raced on that particular circuit layout. So it is, I am playing by the rules here for a change. And the car.
5: Now that's a curveball we didn't expect.
4: I know. It's, so I've gone for the Porsche 917 or the 970, whichever way you want to call it. It's, you know, an iconic car. I mean, it's become synonymous with the Le Mans race, even though it did race at many, many other tracks. It, you know, the movie Le Mans sort of, you know, brought that Gulf livery, the blue and orange Gulf livery to the masses. The amount of people that fell in love with the sport out of that movie, it, you know, I sometimes wonder if, you know, certainly my vision or my view of motorsport was expanded by that movie when I saw that movie in the early 70s, because up until that point, I only really had a view and I was blinking towards Formula One. And then I saw that movie in a school cinema club with Hindhoff, who was the year below me, sat somewhere in the hall with me. And we both saw that movie at exactly the same time, even though, you know, you never really mixed and you were never mates with people who were younger than you. But that's another story. So the 917, this iconic car, but also certainly the early 970s, were terrifying to drive. They were unstable. And I think it was Brian Redman who said that the car on the Mulsanne, without the chicanes, remember, just two right-hand sweeps, two kinks, one just down the road from Turt Rouge, the next one just before you went over the crest towards Mulsanne Corner, the car would be wandering around from the left-hand white line to the across the middle of the road to the right-hand the right-hand white line, and you just hoped that the frequency of the drift matched where the kink came in. And
2: is that what he said?
4: Yes, and you couldn't fight it. You couldn't fight the car. It's, you know, 230, 240 miles an hour. I mean, considering when you look at how the 917 was made of tube frame, which was as thick as your finger, if not thinner, depending on how
2: it was made out of curtain poles, wasn't it?
4: It was, curtain poles. Great, great example, actually. Curtain poles.
5: Just bear in mind, Joe, weighing a staggering 45 kilos, the entire frame.
4: It's incredible. it's incredible.
5: Think about that.
4: I know. And that, you know, the 4.5 litre flat 12, the 4.9 that went to 5 litre, didn't they? That's like driving a firework, quite literally, because the thing would just go off wherever it wanted to go, really. And the drivers couldn't really fight it, because if you started to fight it at 240 miles an hour, then, you know, you're really, the car's wandering and you're trying to.
5: It all happens very quickly.
4: Yeah, it is. I mean, you know, I've never driven at that sort of speed, but, you can imagine. You know, and the aero instability in the early iteration before they really got on top with those winglets and the long tail versions. So to drive this Porsche 917 around this iteration of the Circuit de la Sarthe from 1979, I haven't even mentioned the pit lane, but that's because we're focusing on the actual driving the car. I've gone for a driver who needs to be brave. And he needs to have massive kahunas. And I've gone for my mate Warren Hughes, who, and the reason I've gone for Warren is not because I've seen his kahunas.
2: and that, we, at this point, have, I don't want to know.
4: Yeah. We have trained together. Yeah. We have trained together. Yeah. Yeah. We've trained. We play tennis a lot together as well.
2: Is this a euphemism?
4: No. We have actually played tennis. Well, you made it euphemism for tennis. I was with Warren on Sunday because the next generation, the next playing dynasty tennis. of Hughes. No, we weren't. We were running his younger son, Christopher, for the first time on his new kart, his new Rotax Max. And I was able to have a chat about this. I was telling Warren, I'd already made my choice. It wasn't Sunday's conversation that sort of steered me towards this. And I'd already made my choice. And the reason I made my choice of Warren Hughes, not because he's me mate, but because of what I saw him do in 2001. He was at Le Mans for the first time in 2001 in the MG. And he was driving alongside Anthony Reid and Johnny Keane in the MG Lawler EX257, to give it its full title. It wasn't a great debut. I think the car had an oil pressure issue while Warren was in the car about 30 laps into the race. But Anthony Reid was in the car, and it was just after tea time on the Saturday, and it started to rain. And Anthony went off and came in the pits because he had been on slicks. And Warren went out and took over with after they damaged the rear. I think they damaged the rear wing, he said. And so they repaired the rear wing. The car went back out, and Warren was in the car. And then it absolutely torrented down. It was one of those, you know, when it rains at Le Mans, you know, Jason Statham said it always.
5: Remember it well.
4: Always rains at Le Mans. Well, when it rains at Le Mans, it's like summer showers, you know, and the globules of rain are massive. They're like 10 men's piece, and it absolutely torrented down. And Warren was out there, and Warren in an LMP2 or it was LMP675 as it was,
2: you're right.
4: Back
2: yeah.
4: in those days.
2: Yeah.
4: Which is basically the LMP2 class, the second class down from the LMP1 class. Or the LMP900, as it would have been. Warren was the quickest car on the track in the wet by about 8 or 9 seconds. I may be wrong on that. It might be 7 seconds. It might be 11 seconds. But to be that amount of to be able to produce that amount of lap time, Warren clearly has zero imagination, which makes him ideal for driving this Porsche 917. And for Warren to, I spoke to Warren and I said, I think you told me at the time that you were driving the car in the wet and it's bucketing down. And you kind of do this. Snow, you'll know this. You've done a lot of driving. When you're driving in the wet and there's nobody around you, you feel as though you're not going quick enough.
5: Yeah.
4: It never feels fast enough, and you're not, it understeers in and it's oversteering out, and you're just thinking, I'm getting left behind. And that's how Warren felt. He felt as though, you know, he just got on with it, and he's, you know, you have to smooth things down. Your braking zones open massively up. You try to be as smooth, but the car is, you know, snapping away. And he said to me, he had a bit of a spin going into the Dunlop chicane into turn one. And he spun the car, and he noticed the leader go through. And it was, he said to me, he says he remembers the silver and red livery. So I think that was the Bieler car and Pirro car in 2001. I haven't checked this out. Forgive me, listeners. You can do that. So the leader went through in the Audi R8, and off it went. And he regained. He says, remarkably, he says, I caught the car within a lap and a half. He says, and I just, I'll not use the expletive he used or the descriptive noun that he used. I just, you know, wanged past it and thought, oh, it must have a problem. But it wasn't. It was just, there was so much water on the track.
2: Excellent choice there, Joe. And,
4: that just to quantify, Paul.
2: Yeah.
4: So Hughesy, because he's got no imagination and huge kahunas in the 917 on a track where you need very large kahunas in that car.
2: Sums it up perfectly. Thank you, Joe. Snowy, I have a hunch about what you're going to choose. I think I'm gonna put my cards on the table. Do we have a Nimrod in here?
5: Not quite, but we do have, an Aston Martin, of course. I couldn't, I think it's a legal requirement. It's in my contract, isn't it? Good. I have to mention Aston Martin at some point in this. I did think there's two options. I did slightly, I've done something on the same era very slightly. Let's do the driver bit first. My thoughts are, one of those British gentlemen that, epitomizes a race driver. He even has the correct name for being a race driver. win Percy. How can you not? How can you not succeed in motorsport with the name Win? You know, a three-time British Touring Car champion, probably I think European Touring and World Touring Car Championship as well. Synonymous with the great man Tom Walkinshaw, and built his empire over in Australia for him and lived out there. A man full of stories and Le Mans events, many of which I'll come to. Just Australia for a minute. Bathurst, the most successful driver, British driver, non-Antipodean driver at Bathurst. Why? Because he won it. Yeah? Then he went to the bar at the top of the mountain that they go to, Mount Panorama, wearing the jacket you win for winning the 24-hour, that's at the Bathurst race, I'm thinking Le Mans still, sorry, so ingrained being here. And he said he walked in, and it was like the Blue Oyster Club, because it's all Australians, and he was a Brit, a Pom, that had gone and won their race. And the place went completely silent. And he said the first, only words he could think of were, drinks all round. He said, so anything he made for winning the race, he said it was all spent on this lot, so that's what he had to do. But Le Mans, he did Le Mans a number of occasions, quite extraordinary. But his, I mean, right through, right from 81 in a Mazda RX-7 to start with, all the way through to, would you believe, in 1995 still, in a 220 Jaguar. And in 93 as well, with TWR of them as well. But his memorable days are, of course, with Tom Walkinshaw Racing.
2: Yeah.
5: 86 yeah. and 87. I've done this one because, obviously, Jim will like this. In 86, who did he drive a silk-cut XJR6 with? None other than Gianfranco Brancatelli and Hurley Hayward. There you go, Jim. 87 yeah. was a little bit more interesting. With Jan Lammers and John Watson, no less. Yeah? In the XJR8 then. However, you talk about Gahoonies, Joe. Wynn was into his stint at night, I think it's about 3 o'clock in the morning, about three laps in, went on the Mulsanne pre-chicane in those days. The tyre exploded. Apparently it was in the press at 240 miles an hour, is how it's reported. Now, I had the pleasure of talking to Wynn about this once, many years ago, 20-odd years ago, when we were actually sharing a Group C car from that era together, which was lovely, an absolute delight to have it firsthand. And he very calmly just said, no, he said, no, that's an exaggeration. It was only 234. Okay. So, the left rear tyre lets go at 234 miles an hour, just before the kink on the Mulsanne, yeah? As you can imagine, mayhem ensued. And the car hits the barriers, turns over, and is going down the track upside down. Now, directly from the horse's mouth, imagine this. Wynn is sitting in the paddock diner at Silverstone, recounting this to me, as calmly as anything. Calmer than all three of us are here right now with everything going on in the background. But he sits there with a cup of tea in front of me, and he's just saying, well, see what happened this now? It turned over, he said, and it went down the track. He said, it didn't keep rolling, which was good, so it just stayed inverted. That was a blessing. I'm thinking this is still a blessing. It's probably in excess of, well, around about the 200 mile an hour mark still at this point, maybe a bit under.
2: Yeah, yeah.
5: And he said, and the roof had gone. And he said, the problem is, Snowy, he said, I always wear an open face helmet.
6: Wow.
5: So I've kicked my head to one side and the roof's gone. And I thought to myself, and I quote 100%, now, Winston, this isn't so good.
2: Yeah,
5: wow. You're doing 100 and plenty, aren't you? Upside yeah. down the Mulsanne.
2: Yeah.
5: And it did come to a halt, and it did survive it, would you believe, totally unscathed. He got out of it, got back to the pits, and Walkinshaw said, right, go and get yourself some physio. We've got a race to run.
2: Wow. Now,
5: talk about Gahoonies.
2: Yeah. Right, so that's good. That's good. So Wynn, an icon of particularly British motorsport, but as you say, Australian as well, and car?
5: Well, I had a choice of cars, and they were both Astons, of course. And I've got to mention, got to have an honourable mention to the Muncher from 1977.
2: Yeah.
5: The Robin Hamilton car that went to Le Mans, and against all odds, finished 17th overall and achieved a staggering 188 miles an hour for a front-engined car. If I say home-built, that sounds very, very unfair, but a Aston Martin specialist, not even a dealer, Robin Hamilton, built the car. He had Dave Priest, an Aston Club racer, who was our family dentist, unbelievably, in the car, and, of course, Mike Salmon. But it wasn't an official entry. It was supported. So I've got to really go with the official factory entry. The 1963, so a generation before, a decade before, the DP214, development project 214.
4: Oh,
5: 212 was at Le Mans in 62, built for Graham Hill on his way to winning a world title. Can you imagine that? F1 world title. So put him in a sports car, put him in an Aston, yeah? Now that car had, if you remember, a lovely curvaceous tail on it, like a 250 short wheelbase Ferrari and Zagato Astons at the time. And it created lift. That was the problem. At over 175 miles an hour, thereabouts, it created lift. And just picture Graham Hill in his voice, saying to John Wire, it's creating lift. And apparently John Wire looked him in the eye and said, how do you know, Graham? And he said, well, it's very simple, old boy. He said, every few metres down the Mulsanne, he said, the rear tyres chirp and the rev jump up 500 revs.
4: Jeez.
5: Okay. So, hanging on to that. So what did they do? They put a cam tail on the back of it, and what then found its way onto the DB6 road car, hence it looks so different, to stop this happening. So two of those cars, DP214, only one of which exists. The following year at Le Mans, 186 miles an hour in 1963, front-engined, 3.7-litre, normally aspirated, on wire wheels and cross-plies down the Mulsanne in 1963. Hmm. Just think about that.
2: I am thinking about it, and I've got all sweaty.
5: Yes. I mean, just remember, Hamilton's car in 1977, so, you know, over a decade later, only went 2 miles an hour quicker.
2: Yeah.
5: And it wasn't really until the AMR1s in 1990 that the cars going even quicker and breaking that officially. So that record stood for, you know, till 1990, 20-odd years, a front-engine GT car based on a DB4 GT.
2: That is amazing. And, yeah, I mean, I can see that, and I can imagine that. Halcyon days, that there is an awful lot to think about there. Thank you, Snowy, and thank you, Joe, because those are great, great choices. Anorak fact coming up.
5: Yep.
2: That monocoque that Winston crashed went on to be the basis of the prototype XJR15.
5: There you go. There you go, yep. Joe. We can sleep now.
2: Yeah. Well, zip it up. You're not going to be able to sleep for the next week nearly. Thank you, gentlemen. I'll let you go and find a shady place to sit, and PJ and I are now going to sit and deliberate and announce a winner very shortly. Thanks, Peter. Thank you, Joe.
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2: Right then, Paul Judd. That was a difficult one.
6: It was. We had some fantastic choices, didn't we, there?
2: Yeah.
6: So John Hindhoff went for Stirling Moss in an Audi R8 on the pre-chicane modern circuit. And I love that as a concept, because Stirling did do Le Mans an awful lot in the 50s, but was always the heck. He was often sent out to be the pace setter to break the other cars. So, hey, put him in a virtually unbreakable car. It's just got to work, hasn't it? Basically, as a combination. And with no chicanes in place, how quick would that Audi be down that long, long straight? That would be absolutely superb. So love that as a whole concept. And then Jim went for Vic Elford in the Peugeot 905 Evo, which was probably one of the ultimate of the 3.5 litre right at the end of that Group C era when the cars virtually had Formula One engines. Such a quick car. And Vic, well, he's quick Vic, wasn't he? Super quick Vic in that Peugeot. And, you know, this is a man, you know, could win in almost anything. So actually a man brave enough to take the 917 down the Mulsanne in 69, wasn't it? When it was just weaving from side to side. He said he was just letting it drift across, touch it back, scary, scary car. So incredibly brave driver on the 1967 circuit. Again, so back in the day when the circuit was certainly less chicane-y, shall we say, than today. So again,
2: fantastic. That's another new word concept. You created.
6: Oh, I like extending the vocabulary, to be quite honest. I'm still looking for a way to get the word obstreperous into one of these podcasts.
2: I'm sure you will.
6: Joe Bradley, yet again, we're going to have to discuss this at some point, went for Warren Hughes. He's cropped up before in corridors with Warren, hasn't we? Well, Warren, fantastic driver, single-seaters, Formula 3, into sports cars, touring cars, etc. I think the Porsche 917 would be very, very different to anything that Warren's ever driven before. Off the top of my head, possibly in historic, you know, and it's passed me by, I don't think it'll have driven a space frame, shall we say. Certainly no, not one with such...
2: It was interesting to hear Joe talking about the fact that the main reason for choosing Warren was simply his bravery. That you certainly needed bravery to drive those cars.
6: I probably shouldn't admit this, but I was once in charge of a 917. And I opened the door and I looked inside it and I thought, if you step in and you don't put your foot on the right steel tube, your foot goes straight through that fiberglass floor. And to be sat in a little seat with a piece of fiberglass under you and then maybe 2 or 3 inches below that tarmac going past at 200 miles an hour. And of course, those cars would touch 200 miles an hour in 4 different parts of the circuit in period. It's, yeah, bravery is exactly what you mean. So yeah, maybe that actually is a better call than I was originally actually giving it the choice for. Peter Snowden went for Wyn Percy in the Aston Martin DB215. I have to say, I think Wyn is possibly a driver who would appreciate what the DB215 actually is. You know, I think he would have that feel for history, you know. And I think Wyn's slightly unfairly treated at Le Mans. I think he's primarily remembered actually for having that ridiculously high-speed accident in the Jaguar in the late 80s when it slid upside down forever, it must have seemed, and almost wore away the roll hoop. So certainly a fantastic driver. And soft spot for Wyn Percy, because I was at Brands Hatch a few weeks ago and actually have a Wyn Percy story to share with you all at some point. So we'll backtrack on that one. Again, on the 89 track. So 89, interesting choice. And I think all fantastic combos.
2: And tell me, what would your choice have been? I mean, you're in the judging panel rather than anything else, but what would you have gone for?
6: I have to say that I loved this as a topic, and yes, I will be at Brands Hatch commentating it. Sorry, Brands Hatch Silverstone commentating at MG Live that weekend. I didn't realise when I accepted that gig what weekend it actually was. But certainly for my driver now, I'd have gone for someone who raced only at Le Mans twice. But a man that Niki Lauda called a driving genius. This is twice world rally champion, Walter Roll. So this is a man who, first man to do Pikes Peak in under 11 minutes, back when it was, again, a loose surface. Yeah, winner on the track, you know, phenomenal in the Quattro 200 in Trans Am in the US. And, so he would be my driver, a man who's used to being on the loose. And for a car, now, this is almost the oddity from the Group C era, I think, at Le Mans. It's the Porsche 961, not the 962, but the 961, which was actually developed from the 959 rally car that they've been using. So it's a four-wheel drive car. It had the engine from the 935, it had the brakes from the 962 Group C car. And for those with a good memory, it ran at Le Mans in 86 as a plain white car, and in 87 with Rothmans livery on, although it did actually crash and catch fire.
2: That
6: would be the car I would go for, because we're talking four-wheel drive, we're talking Walter Roll. So where do we need to put him? We need to put him on the loose. And that loose surface is going to be, for me, that 1923 track. The very, very original unpaved circuit. Now, that's a 10-mile lap back in those days. And the fastest lap actually was quite surprised me with how quick it actually was. Because the fastest lap there was quicker than you'd think, to be quite honest. It was actually done in 9 minutes, 39 seconds. That's a fair old lick, actually. I don't quite think that Walter Rolfe will probably halve that time, but I think he could take a goodly chunk off it. Let's put it that way. And I think we're talking minutes would be slashed off it. But how spectacular would that car see? Because he couldn't resist it, could he? He's renowned for when he was in Trans Am, actually going out in the wet once when no one else did, and just sliding the Quattro around to entertain the Hardy fans. So he would not resist it. And that would be, I think, a sight for the ages. So Walter Rolfe, Porsche 961, back on that original 1923 circuit.
2: Which was pretty much like a rally special stage anyway, wasn't it?
6: Very, very much so. Yeah, yeah. It was, you go back to look at the pictures, and brilliant. It was a year when it was actually a wet Le Mans. It was rain, it was hail. And yeah, he'd be in his element, or elements if it's rain and hail.
2: So, thinking caps are well and truly on now. Don't forget that you can listen to every edition of the show via the archive, which is on radiolemon.co. You can also download all our shows wherever you normally get your podcasts. So in true Oscars style, I can see that you've got your gold envelope there.
6: Poised and ready to rip it open.
2: Would you like to announce the winner?
6: Certainly, and the winner is Stirling Moss in the Audi pre-chicane. So, John, fantastic choice. Who wouldn't want to see that at Le Mans?
2: Oh, I agree with you. I absolutely agree with you. I think that is the one. But a huge thank you to all of our Historic Racing News panelists. A special thank you to John Hindhoff for being such a good sport in taking part, and thank you to you, Paul Jerd, as well. Don't forget, please, to have a look at the Historic Racing News Facebook page and lose yourself for an hour or two on our YouTube channel, where there are over 100 unique videos. Thanks, PJ. That was good. Thanks to everybody. From me, Paul Tarsi, and from all the team, it's goodbye. And if you have been, thanks very much for listening.
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8: Quite cool so far today, with temperatures 18 degrees Celsius, but the cloud is certainly preventing the sun from warming the day. However, today's going to be the warmest day in the last week or so, 25 degrees Celsius with zero chance of rain heading into the evening. Overnight, a low of 14, and tomorrow for race day, a little more cloud cover, but hot, 28 degrees Celsius.
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8: 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And launching our way into a little bit of unknown territory regarding the Road to Le Mans and a round of the Michelin Le Mans Cup, because it was announced earlier this year that a major format change would be initiated to kind of celebrate the second decade of the Michelin Le Mans Cup. This whole thing began with a GT3 only championship, which did have a race at Le Mans that year, and they put some LMP3s in that were non-championship, did the ACO, and then after that, it went so well that LMP3s became a regular part, but the initial year was just a single race of these GT3 cars and LMP3s held on Saturday morning, and then we progressed to two separate hour-long races from the Thursday through to Saturday morning. Now, the format has changed majorly because we have a three-hour race. This is for the first time ever. It's Johnny Palmer and Peter Mackay in the commentary box, and still only two drivers. So quite a bit more driving, and to reflect that, we've actually got an increased amount of championship points riding on it as well. So rather than 25 points for a race win, and actually for the shorter races that we've had in the past, it used to be half points. So there's a full swing now to 38 points if you win this across three different categories, PMAC. So we've got LMP3 and LMP3 Pro-Am, a little bit like the main race where we've got P2 and P2 Pro-Am. And then these are GT3 cars rather than the very expensive LM GT3s. But I've got to say, the take-up is pretty good because we should have 58 cars on this grid for the first ever three-hour race.
9: It's remarkable, isn't it? I mean, nearly 40 LMP3 cars.
10: One minute board.
9: drivers
10: all be on board
9: and ready to go. And it's called the Road to Le Mans, and for good reason. The drivers that have won this very race in the past, it's been going since 2016, this fixture, if you like. Drivers like Ahmad Al-Harty, who'll be in the 94th edition of the 24 Hours of Le Mans tomorrow. Also, Julian Andlauer, Tom Dillman, again, Lorcan Hanifin, etc. Plenty of drivers who have made their way all the way through to the big show.
8: Now, we've not only got PMAC and I in the Ford Racing Global Broadcast Centre, but advised and educated by Driver Database and DriverDB.com, Neil Cole, but first of all, Joe Bradley.
11: Yeah, good morning, everybody. The fever's already beginning to build here. We're a day early, aren't we? Came out here to the field of cars that have been gridded up in true Le Mans fashion with the back end of the car into the wall in echelon fashion. Just being waved off now, the green flag, grid being waved off for a full formation lap. But we've had all of the presentations and the national anthem, and it's generated quite an atmosphere here for such an early start. But we discussed this in the preview, didn't we, Johnny? I'm a big fan of this new three-hour proper endurance race idea.
8: It certainly is a proper endurance idea, and it also means that there's plenty of mileage going to have to be done, not only on the racetrack, but also with these three pit stops that must be done. And unlike in the main race where you do a pit stop the quickest time possible, these are timed stops, 175 seconds or 2 minutes and 55 seconds. 255, so just shy of 3 minutes. And every car's got to pit three times. Now, you shouldn't have to do that for fuel, because an LMP3 with these modern Toyota-based engines, the V6 twin-turbocharged power plants, are not as thirsty as the former Nissan V8 that we used to have. In fact, we went up to a 5.6-litre V8 in the end of the last LMP3 iteration, and they were very thirsty on fuel, in that there was no guarantees that they could actually make an hour of racing. So you should be able to do this, PMAC, on two stops, but three is the mandated number. That's awkward. So that, in fact, is the minimum drive time, which is 75 minutes. And when you've got a bronze and either bronze, silver or gold combination in P3, Pro-Am at least, and GT3, you're actually wanting to get your gold out, your bronze out, maybe after the first hour. But you can't do that because the bronze has got to do an hour and a quarter.
9: There's a lot of different permutations in there, isn't there, of how to play the strategy. And that is already a complex equation if we don't have any safety cars. If we do have a safety car, it makes the equation even more complicated.
8: Yeah.
9: And a lot of the team names, you know, we'll recognise from, you know, Forrester Racing by VPS, Forrester Racing on pole in the LMP2 category, CLX Motorsport, Rinaldi Racing, Hycars, Virage, CLX, Nielsen, etc. Inter-Europol competition. There's a lot of quality in this field. Then you go into the GT field and you've got, you know, you're all the big manufacturers' cars are in there, and teams like Kessel, etc., who know how to run a good car as well. So you're really looking into the future of Le Mans stars, people who are, it's called the Road to Le Mans for a reason, and everyone wanting to make their way through to eventually, hopefully, be in the big show in the 24 Hours of Le Mans.
8: You're right that there's a lot of familiar names from the main race, but there are also a lot of familiar names from European single-seater racing. So Campos, for instance, who took pole position with their team known as Brutal Fish by Campos, the Spanish outfit. Artur Rogin did the pole position time in LMP3. By the way, the difference between LMP3 and LMP3 Pro-Am is that the Pro-Am duos must be a bronze paired up with either another bronze or a silver or a gold. You're not allowed any platinums in any of these cars, by the way.
10: Close the gaps, please.
8: Gwen Bossier, the race director, is making sure that the gaps are closed, even at this stage. We're still on the Mulsanne straight at this stage, but the 2x2 formation for a 58-car grid will be forming up coming out of Porsche Curve. So let's just give you the front runners and the starting drivers for LMP3 initially. So Artur Rogin, there was no restriction on which driver did the qualifying, which was interesting for me, because normally in a kind of bread-and-butter round of the Le Mans Cup, qualifying in Pro-Am and in GT3 has to be done by the bronze, but that wasn't the case for this race meeting. Artur Rogin, who set the time of 3:48.898, will be starting the number 12 car from pole position in LMP3 for Brutal Fish by Campos. Then the 23 events racing car, which was a time from Matteo Segre, and it, in fact, will be his teammate Isaac Barashi to start the number 5 23 events racing car. The second row, championship leaders, 85 RHGP. Enzo Peugeot did a 3:50.3, but his teammate Daniel Frost will be doing the opening stint in the best-placed Duquesne, because there are two different chassis on show here in LMP3 and LMP3 Pro-Am. So you can either be in a Ligier JS P325 with the Toyota engine, or a Duquesne D08, and it's Ligier, Ligier, Duquesne, and then three more Ligiers on the grid. The sister car at Brutal Fish by Campos is Mattis Rebar to start, but it was his teammate Lucas Fluxer. So part of the Fluxer family dynasty, lots of Fluxers racing right now, including Lorenzo. 29 Forestier racing by VPS is Roy Mayhouse, who did the time, but Luciano Morano will start that car from fifth place ahead of the 23 events crew, the other winners so far this year. Colin Queen was actually a guest of ours at Radio Le Mans in the Ford Racing Global Broadcast Centre a couple of days ago, and the 50 car will be started by Colin himself. LMP3, I think this is still further instructions from Gwen Boursier to, say, condense the gaps, make sure that the gaps aren't any more than about five car lengths. LMP3 Pro-Am, led at the moment then by DKR Engineering after their pole position yesterday after an hour-long session, and Quinton Antonel set the time there. He was right up in amongst those fast times, but remember, regardless of your time in qualifying, they're then grouped as per category. So all the LMP3s start at the front in a batch of 25. Then there are a further 14 LMP3 Pro-Ams, and the GT3s come after that. But Quinton Antonel in the number 3 car was very fast. It'll be his bronze teammate Antti Ramo, though, to start in car number 3 in front of Eric De Donker for Motorsport 98 in the 98 car. Then Jacek Zielonka for Breton Racing, number 62, and Stefan Aust in the 71 LMP3 Pro-Am car for Rinaldi Racing. And GT3, it was a great time from the non-bronze driver of Jean-Baptiste Simenauer for Racing Spirit of Le Mans, and car 24 will therefore start at the front, sorry, for 77 SMC Motorsport, rather, in their McLaren. So 77 will start from pole alongside the 17 Kessel Racing car for Lorenzo Innocenti. But we have a huge collection of GT3 cars as well that, after a certain point of this three-hour race, will start to be caught by the LMP3s. Traffic's going to be a big deal, but not for the first few laps. It's fair to say this race has a history of a little bit of carnage on the first lap or so. Will the distance altering change that? Because 3 hours are on the clock, and for the first time ever, live on 91.2 FM Radio Le Mans for 2026, we're going to have a three-hour race in the Road to Le Mans. The green flag flies, and an immediate jump there from the Nielsen car of Gaël Julien in the number 7. I sincerely hope that he didn't go too early. Meanwhile, the Felbermayr livery car has a big rear right tyre issue. Is that Felbermayr? Just trying to work it out as the three abreast go through the Dunlop chicane and underneath the Goodyear Bridge. We're not on that tyre manufacturer though. This is the Michelin Le Mans Cup and the Road to Le Mans. And there is plenty of damage already, although a lead change, because Isaac Barashi in the number 5 car is absolutely level pegging with a blistering getaway for Daniel Frost. However, is that the actual race leader? No, it's not. Artur Rogin leads the race. He's way in front, and it is unfortunately carnage at the Dunlop chicane, because three or four GT3s have all been involved in their own incident, PMAC.
9: And the Moore Motorsport number 99, the Dutch car, they're in big trouble as well. And I think it's the Forester Racing by VPS number 29 car that's got that rubbing Michelin on the bodywork straight away. Even before the line, it seemed like it was happening, which is very unusual indeed. So there must have been contact early on, but the number 85 leads the way then. That's the race GP car of Daniel Frost. Hello. And all contact, and then there are two cars off into the gravel at the first chicane. Also problems for the number 68 M Racing car, Hayden Chance and Narazino Lopez Cesarato. We thought with this many cars it was going to be chaotic, and it's proved to be so.
8: There's a Team Virage car in the gravel at the Dunlop chicane. That was the number 70, and the 51 Ferrari is struggling for a forward gear as well. So
10: they are totally right at MP2, totally right at MP2, and use the runoff at MP3.
8: So that is MP2, Marshall Post 2, being the right-hand arcing Dunlop curve into the Dunlop chicane. So there's a car stranded there, and I do think it's Lorenzo Innocenti.
10: Three, two, and one. Slow zone one is active.
8: So slow zone one, which begins at the acceleration point coming out of the Ford chicane and goes all the way to the top of the hill. Meanwhile, you can continue to race. We're not really seeing Artur Rogin a great deal if you've managed to find live pictures somewhere, because he is up the road and gone coming out of Mulsanne Corner. Everybody else duking it out for the lesser positions. And somebody goes wide coming out of Mulsanne Corner as well. It's going to be delayed going through the gravel. Actually did a good job to continue the momentum there. So Daniel Frost leads that second battle for second place ahead of Colin Queen, who's made ground in the number 50 23 events racing car. Mattis Rebar for Brutal Fish by Campus, the sister car to Artur Rogin, race leader, he's fourth. And then Isaac Barashi, who started on the front row, has gone down to fifth in car number five.
9: And just right before we went to the rolling start, Stella Motorsports number 42 car came straight into the pits. It is back moving again, just coming through the Daytona chicane, the first of the two chicanes on the Mulsanne. It's, oh no, a spin from near the front of the field. It's the 23 events, number 5 car, Isaac Barashi and Matteo Franco Sega. That is coming out of Arnaz. Strange place to lose it through there.
8: Yeah, a bit too much right foot, I think, or maybe too much curb on the inside line. We didn't have a great view of it, but Isaac Barashi spinning from fifth position, and he's going to lose a whole load of places now on the lead lap. Just about the worst time you can spin a car, where they're all still very close to one another. CLX Motorsport, maybe number
9: 87,
8: with damage to the rear left corner as well. So 97, Cedric Ultramar came through the latest split in 15th spot. But yes, it's the 87 car of Philip Saga, maybe, not Philip Saga, Arnold Robin maybe, but we'll check on that in just a tick. So, oh, right over the curb at the Ford chicane is a car in the top six. It's, though, amazingly weathered the storm.
9: And Vector Sport at 15.
8: Geronimo Gomez for Vector Sport, straight into a slow zone, remember, as well. So he had to be mindful of that. Couldn't take an advantage by straight lining the Ford chicane either. My word, this opening lap has had pretty much everything, and I'm waiting to see whether we get any pit stoppers, because that might not be a bad time to tick off one of the long stops, the 2 minute 55 second stops. There's another spinner coming out of the Ford chicane. I only make the point about making an early stop because there is a slow, now there's a full course yellow, so actually you can't do it now because the pits are closed. Full course yellow, just like in the main race, shuts pit lane entry unless you're already there. And the damage was starting to be picked up by several cars very early on, including Gael Julien in the number 7 car. There was a big question mark, though, PMAC, as to whether Gael, big talent in that car, actually went a little bit too early.
9: I think for race control, there is a lot to digest in first 5 minutes, I think it's fair to say. Chaotic. But imagine, you know, you're in one of these LMP3 cars, you've got your hand device on, your helmet on. There's the vision is very limited, and when you're in a pack of 40 or 50 of them, it's really, really tricky to find space. There's almost not enough tarmac to fit them all through. It's really, really tricky. And there was also a spin on the start for the number 16 LMP3 of Ajith Kumar, the Hollywood movie star and singer.
8: So whilst we're in a moment of calm, the whole of the track is now restricted to 80 kilometres per hour, full course yellow, in order to deal with a number of cars off the road, quite a bit of debris here and there as well. It is a chance for marshals to address the road surface, make it safe for racing again. This is 91.2 FM Radio Le Mans for 2026 and the Friday morning Road to Le Mans race. We are barely 6 minutes into it. But let's head down to the pit lane, informed by driver database, and here's Neil Cole.
12: Just a report that must have come into the pit lane before the full course yellow was called, because there was some confusion at the CLX Motorsport garage with the number 87 car has come in. The rear left puncture, not quite off the rim, but very flat, has been changed, but it's still sitting in the pit lane. Drivers remaining in the car. And we go, there's a couple of GT3s and McLaren has just pulled off behind me, which is what you can hear. But yes, this car is being held, the CLX Motorsport car number 87. What can you see up the pit lane, Joe?
11: Well, never really a surprise, the first lap by the pit, and we get a few cars spearing off with various rates of damage. I'm in front of the Rinaldi pit box now. The number two has come in. Not quite sure who the driver is, but quite a bit of damage on the right rear of this car. It's having a little bit of bodywork, the kind of the crash box that fits behind the rear wheel. That's being replaced. Right rear wheel was punctured, and while I was heading down here for this one, there was about three or four punctured tyres went past on a varying cars. So as ever, nothing out of the ordinary here, nothing to see here, move along.
8: Yeah, it's become the expected, unfortunately, on the opening lap of a Road to Le Mans race, and sometimes a Michelin Le Mans Cup race as well. For instance, at Barcelona, at the opening race of the year, we had one LMP3 car arriving into turn one at Barcelona backwards and managing to backwards T-bone a couple of other P3s on the way through, and you think, this is a two-hour race. Did anybody tell any of the drivers that was the case? I understand it's very easy for something from the start line to kick off because you've got cars at very close quarters. You've got 58 of them coming out of a really tight chicane. And if somebody goes slightly too early, then the contact can commence. But it's a combination of maybe a bit of inexperience, also very cold tyres as well.
9: I think the tyre temperature is one thing. It's very overcast today. The track temperature is sort of hovering around 20 degrees Celsius. Now, that's not excessively cold, but it's not excessively high either. So if you are struggling to get tyre temperature, which on the formation lap, often the case, it is. And often a lot of the mistakes that the drivers were making in that first lap was when they just went to tap on the power, and you're talking a big, torquey V8 engine delivering that power, and you're asking the rear wheels to deal with a lot, and they just kept the grip's not just there. And over it goes. But also put yourself in the seat of the driver who has worked and worked and worked at their craft for years to be able to get the opportunity to sit in a race car at Le Circuit de la Sarthe. Yep. It's a rare opportunity. We do it once a year. Even the best in the world only get to do it once a year. So to do it for the first time, and for many of these drivers, it's their first time here. The anticipation and the nerves. Imagine the nerves. You know, your first ever time. It's all understandable. So, Aston Martin, the almost a rhubarb custard coloured car with the purple and yellow. That number 90, that's one of the Acura Cos Blackthorn cars. The other Acura Cos Blackthorn car in Scottish Racing Blue was number 91, picked up damage on the front of that Aston Martin early on. Acura Cos, of course, overall winners at Le Mans back in the 1950s.
8: I said to Joe when we were doing our little preview, walking around their support paddock, that reminded me of refreshers as well. The Swizzle flavour, I think. So the refreshers, Aston Martin, all the rhubarb custard. I like that as well. The number 90 Blackthorn car. But unfortunately, that's not going anywhere swiftly either. And they are doing a rear right tyre change. This is the time, I suppose, to do it in order for not too much time to be lost. But the other key thing is, as I say, the pit lane is actually closed for anything other than emergency service right now. So if your car is straight and you're thinking, why not get in and burn one of those long stops, get it out of the way nice and early, you actually can't do that under a full course yellow. Let's head back to Joe Bradley to give us a pit lane report in informed by driver database.
11: Yeah, so the number 45 just peeled by me. Obviously, we're down to the high-class racing Porsche 911. Max Moritz and Maurice Schuring are the drivers down for this one. Another rear-ender, another car that's been rear-ended. Damage on the right rear. I'm trying to fathom out where that could have happened. Could have been anywhere, couldn't it?
9: Yeah.
11: And you know what? If I stuck a microphone under these drivers' nose and said, what happened? I would probably get told, I have no idea, mate. Turned in, bosh, off I went. Rear wheel puncture, rear damage to the diffuser on the right-hand side. However, the car looks relatively intact other than that, so I would like to think 45 will get some seat time at least.
8: The one good thing in regard to Artur Rogent, the overall race leader for Brutal Fish by Campos, is that this was not called as a safety car, so that big gap that he built up in the first few corners of the opening lap should be retained because everybody is circulating at the same speed, and we're now told that the full course yellow will end in the next 10 seconds. So again, drivers who aren't necessarily used to a full course yellow will get the word in their ear from their engineers. And Artur Rogent has already gone, but there's carnage coming out of Arnage at the restart, and that's the 50 car. We have Colin Queen, 23 events racing. I think he got a fair old smack from the rear as well. That

0: really messy as well.
1: It was a concern of mine. At what rate would everybody return to racing speed coming out of the full course yellow? Because often the race director's voice isn't delivered directly into the ears of the race driver. It's repeated by the race engineer. And if there's a slight discrepancy there to say 5-4-3-2-1 go, but the car behind you goes marginally ahead, then Colin Queen, well, the car behind Colin Queen, by the looks of things, gave him a big old smack, and that was it. Now Queen is back in the race in car 50. High Class Racing's Philip Lindbergh is going to pit, though, in the number 20 car at the end of this lap. And Artur Rodgen, well, blissful isolation for this kid. He's 2.6 seconds ahead on this, the third lap of the race. And Brutal Fish by Campos now are a 1-2. So what happened to Colin Queen? He was third. He went a tad wide through the gravel. And he was on his own. He hit the wall on his own, and that's what I thought the contact was from a car up behind, but no, he ran wide, he tagged the rear left corner of the tyre wall, and he's done that all by himself as 55 Ferrari is now sideways at the Ford chicane too.
0: Yeah, of course, of Francesco Pio Bonetti. Apologies to the Nielsen Racing car of Gael Julien. That was not guilty, but he does have some damage on the front left.
1: Right, so I mentioned the High Class Racing number 20 coming in, Joe Bradley, and I suggested to you before we were on air that some might elect to do one of their longer stops nice and early.
2: Yeah, in as come the number 20, as you said, Johnny. Also, just coming past me there was the number 70. But this might pay dividends here. This is a very tactical move here by the number 20. Now, remember, this is not as fast as you can do it kind of pit stop. There's a mandatory just under 3 minutes that they have to remain in the pits. He's having a little bit of remedial, bit of sticker damage on the left-hand side. But they have topped up the fuel. They haven't changed tyres or driver by the looks of things. Although, as I say that, driver has popped out. No, not for that car. Just somebody already suited and booted, ready for their car. So this is tactical. They'll get this out of the way. Everybody just gathering. Have we even had a chance to get up to race speed yet? I'm not really sure. Everything has ever been truncated. No, but the number 20, keep an eye on this one, because this one might move up the order. And I would imagine it will move up the order as we get into this race.
1: Yeah, well, I don't know the reasons why 2 minutes and 55 seconds was chosen, but that's not far off a lap time. It's about three quarters of a lap time, maybe, so that you're going to drop back considerably. However, there is now another slow zone in place, and this is, well, slow zone 6 and 7 are currently in action. So that means from Mulsanne all the way to Porsche curves in, you can't overtake, and you're restricted to 80 kilometres per hour. You can, though, overtake going into Mulsanne corner, and then all of a sudden, is everybody going to slow down to 80 kilometres per hour in time? The field is fanning out, almost Formula Ford style, and that, I really worry, might be some in fact, it's a stopped car. That's the reason why there's a slow zone in place. There's a car right in the middle. It's almost like a broken down vehicle on the motorway, and people are having to go left and right of that. Looks to be dead stick, because there are no headlights on that Ligier. They do now fire back into life, though.
0: And right in the middle of the gaggle of LMP3 cars is the Barton Brothers Get Speed Mercedes AMG of Steve Jans. Kind of like in the Cars films where you've got all the tractors that they run by and the tractors run over. Imagine the LMP3s are the tractors and Lightning McQueen is Steve Jans.
1: I think I know where you're going with that, just about. Steve Jans then third right now for Get Speed in the GT3 section of the race. So we do have a GT3 race leader up as high as 18th position. And when you consider the number of LMP3s that we started with at the sharp end, they number 25. I can tell you which team Virage car was in the gravel, the number 70. That was Vic Stevens very early on. And I think, unfortunately for Vic and his teammate, we're unlikely to see that car again, or at least competitive in this race. The 70 team Virage car is shared by Jude Peters. So Vic Stevens, Jude Peters, a couple that have come through the Ligier European Series, which is sort of the ACO rung beneath this on the ACO rules ladder. Entry formula being Ligier European Series, of which there are two races every European Le Mans Series weekend. And then if you do well in that and start to perform consistently, then teams within the Le Mans Cup may well spot you, or you might stay with the same team, because Virage are active at all levels. They've run LMP2s in the past as well. There were one or two more pit lane callers, but not really competitive.

0: The only one, and Joe Bradley was dealing with this, was the 20 car of Philip Lindbergh. Lindbergh started that car, so he's staying on board. The minimum drive time in this race, regardless of your FIA rating, is 75 minutes, as I said at the start. So that's an awkward number. However, it might be being made less awkward now because of these, because of the full course yellow we've had and the slow zones. It's actually extending the stint time a little bit. And if you can get to 75 minutes on a single stint, that is absolutely ideal.
1: That is, yeah. Because really you want to do not a minute over the week, you know, your weaker driver.
0: Yeah, with a lesser rated driver.
1: If you want to go and win, that's what you need to do. And you need to get your stronger driver in for the maximum number of minutes possible. The Porsche, well, Max Moritz and Maurice Schuring is back moving again, but unfortunately he's just ducked back into the pits. That's the Highland Green Porsche with the fox on the side of it. Max Moritz, not his real name, but many drivers do that. Sometimes they run under a pseudonym. I believe it's inspired by a German comic book. Max Moritz, yes.
0: My German comic book knowledge is not sufficient enough to tell you whether you're right or wrong.
1: Mine's not great either, I'll be honest. In GT3, well, Gulf McLaren lead at Le Mans. Jean-Baptiste Simoneur on board. A great opening couple of laps for him, and has been able to get quite a few LMP3 cars between him and the second place GT3 car of Fran Rueda in the Biogas Motorsport Ferrari.
0: So they're all starting to condense. A moment or two ago, mind you, coming out of Porsche curves, the 22 car had a rotation.
1: Trajectus.
0: And that is Stylianos Kolovos, the son of Georgios Kolovos, who does some LMP2 racing in the European Le Mans series. And for that car, actually, though, that's not Stylianos Kolovos, I beg your pardon. Let me tell you who's at the wheel of that car, number 22, or maybe P-Mac can.
1: Well, the team...
0: Andre Vieira, there we go.
1: The team, Vieira. Trajectors owned by Benoit Trelluet, three-time Le Mans 24-hour winner. And they're a very, very strong rally team now as well, Trajectors, with Johan Bonato in the French Tarmac Championship and the European Rally Championship as well. So multi-talented, and classic racing too, throw that in the mix.
0: Side by side for the 35 car to the high line as they go out onto the Mulsanne for a fourth time. So cracking action within LMP3 Pro-Am, and that is Arlen Boulin for Ultimate, having a good dice with Alexander Bukantsov as we head down to Joe Bradley for a pit lane report. Informed by driverdb.com. Joe, what you got?
2: Yeah, number 49 is in for a pit stop, and our chance to talk to our first driver who can give us an idea of what that chaos. It looked chaos from where we were, Andrew Rackstraw. What was it like for you?
3: Chaos is a perfect word to use. It is absolute chaos. Lots of fun. You really have to pinch yourself before the start of the race. But as soon as the lights went out, survival is the main thing. And we survived at the moment, which is good. But just, I think, with the tyres being cold, there was lots of problems for many drivers, lots of contact. Like I said, survival is key. We've survived. Michael's going to go out, hopefully do a great stint, and then I'll be back in the car to finish.
2: Andrew, was this always the plan, to pit at this early stage?
3: It was. We've taken a bit of a gamble with me to start, being the silver. Just there's less of a chance of anything going wrong at the start of the race. Maybe it comes back to us later on in the race, but we'll have to see. It's a gamble. We were probably the only team who did it. It will either be winners or zero at the end, but we'll make the most of it.
2: Well, if you're probably not the person to ask this, it's more a team manager question, but I would think that was a very clever decision to put the silver in at the start, because with your racecraft and experience of racecraft, you can perhaps see things that maybe a less experienced driver doesn't recognize in that chaotic start.
3: Completely agreed. I mean, an event like this with so many cars, there's bound to be things to go wrong. And the more calm you can be, the better you'll be able to execute split decision moves. And that's exactly what we did. Like I said, it's a long race. We'll see if it did pay off for us. If not, but regardless, we're here, we're having fun. We're at Le Mans, racing at Le Mans. I mean, wow, come on.
2: That's the attitude, my friend. Enjoy the rest of the day. It doesn't matter what happens, is it?
3: No, exactly.
2: Exactly. Great. So, Andrew Rackstraw out of the 49.
0: Yeah, and please, you've highlighted that, Joe, because I hadn't realised that Andrew had gone Eden for the first stint, as he quite rightly says, probably the only team to have done that, High Class Racing. So now they've got Michael Hove taking over. They came in, though, as the LMP3 Pro-Am race leaders, and Rackstraw is a Porsche Carrera Cup GB champion from last year, managing three wins, 119 points. He got eight podia along the way as well. So the silver-rated South African is a good secret weapon. He will have to go back in that car, but after Michael Hove has done his 75 minutes. And again, they'll try and get that out of the way in a single stint. But that's more difficult now, PMAC, because we are back to green flag running all around the racetrack again.
1: And hopefully now we can get into a little bit of a rhythm and see who has got what. The Brutal Fish by Campos car is looking really strong early on, with Arthur Rogon leading the way in the number 12 and the 19 of Martis Rebus. So it's 1-2 for Campos, and they're 5 seconds clear of the chasing car of Daniel Frost in the RACE GP number 85. Nielsen Racing in fourth, Vector Sport RLR round out the top five. But Jean-Baptiste Simoneur, get this, he's in 13th overall in a GT3 car. Amazing. He's just cutting through the field with aplomb.
0: Yeah, but Simoneur qualified the car as well. So he is joined by Martin, Deandres Martin, in that 77 car. But Jean-Baptiste Simoneur, a rated driver as well, and he was right up there in the qualification times, the quickest GT3 driver with a 353.704. So again, that could come good. However, we do need the bronze time in that car, and he's up against GT3 drivers that are burning bronze time. Front row aider, though, is a silver. So for Biogas Motorsport, the 23 car, again, I'm not going to say it's in a false position, but it is progressing nicely. And that, again, might not be a bad approach to this race. Normally in a two-hour race, you wouldn't dream of putting your quicker driver in for the opening stint. But it's all about trying to steer away from the crashes and the various incidents. And actually, Jean-Baptiste Simoneur is pressurizing an LMP3 car going into the second chicane of Cedric Ultramark.
1: Amazing. Yeah, amazing stuff. This is some stint from Jean-Baptiste Simoneur, the Gold Radio drivers. And we've seen these standout performances in this race in the past. I remember back 2021, we had some great performance from Logan Sargeant and from Julian Andlauer as well. Every time they jumped in the car, they just put on a real show. Dorian Pain as well has really shone in this race in the past. Into the barrier, though, sadly, for the number 62 Pro-Am entry, Breton Racing, started by Jacek Zielonka, the Polish driver, clattering into the barrier at Forest Esses going towards Tete Rouge. That has been the wall of champions this week. Many, many cars finding that wall. You only have to just dip a wheel off and whoosh, we're off.
0: And actually, the P3, there was a P3 car there almost going off in sympathy to the 10 Aston Martin. It was the Aston from Racing Spirit of Le Mans, and it was having its own moment, and then all of a sudden the LMP3 kind of had nowhere to go, or maybe have been pushing just as hard as the Racing Spirit of Le Mans car, which I think was started by, yes, the bronze there, Philippe Sarga, Austrian racer, although very experienced, and Sarga runs in ninth place. So we're on lap five of this three-hour race. We've had nearly half an hour of it, and Artur Rogan is now 7 and a bit seconds clear of his teammate Matas Rebar. Daniel Frost in the best place, Duquesne, for RACGP, still in third, which is where he started the race. He's got a Duquesne right with him, though, of Gael Julien, who did have a moment coming out of the Mulsanne corner not long ago. So Nielsen and the number 7 car might be being investigated for that very good getaway. I was just a bit fearful that Julien went a tad too early, but if the greens had already been being shown, the green flag was waving, then that is the point you can jink out of your natural grid line. Up until that point, you're told you must drive right through the grid hatchings before the race is officially started. This is a good dice as well, involving car 37 with a couple of other ones behind. So this is Louis Stern, fourth in LMP3 Pro-Am, but he has a regular LMP3 car with him as well in Aditya Patel for Ajit Redhat Racing. That's not the Ajit car, because Aditya Patel is actually driving with Narain Karthikeyan this weekend in car number 36.
1: Very cool to see the former Formula One driver here, and of course the guy who is partly responsible for Andre Lotterer getting his break in an Audi R10. It's maybe not what he would like to be remembered for, but that's great to see Ajit Redhat Racing. We know Red Ant really well here in the Radio Show Limited clan, because we do a lot with the Michelin 24-hour series, and Red Ant Racing have been a real stalwart of that championship for several years, also running on the Michelin tyre.
0: So involved in this same dice is Daniel Goldberg in the number 78 M Racing car. He's in behind the Biogas Ferrari as well, of Fran Rueda, who continues to make steady ground. They've got Fran Rueda, who's the silver, or is he gold actually, Fran, these
1: silver.
0: Days? He's silver in the 23 Biogas car. Faster than bronze is around him in LMP3s, although the Ferrari now is about to be overtaken by a P3 in behind. Christian Giese in the 24 Racing Spirit of Le Mans car. You've got the Mercedes involved as well, which is running in third of Steve Yantz. So actually sandwiched in between them is Daniel Goldberg in the M Racing 78.
1: Dan Goldberg having a great couple of years in the WeatherTech Championship in the LMP2 category. Is, oh dear, one of the LMP3s coming in with a rear left damaged tyre flapping about. It's gone completely flat. That's the number 50 machine of 23 Events Racing that ended up in the barrier at Arnage. Into the pits it comes. Fuel hose going in. If you can get through the first half an hour without a scuff on the car, you've done very, very well indeed. And should maybe place a lottery ticket on for tonight's draw.
0: Yeah, because I'm not sure what the chances of that occurring were at the start of the race, frankly. And not a lot of people do. You start this race thinking, well, we've kind of done everything we can, and then we're in the lap of the Road to Le Mans gods from this point onwards. Are we predicted to finish the first lap, the first hour, the whole of the race? Who knows? And actually, if you make it to the second hour, then generally your chances of getting a good result must have increased significantly. Still mightily impressed with the pace of Fran Rueda, although he is now being overtaken by Dan Goldberg. And that now brings into threat the second place in GT3, because Steve Yantz is right with the Ferrari now. They're arriving at Indianapolis. Yes, Jean-Baptiste Simenauer has headed up the road in the SMC Motorsport McLaren. And the traffic might give Steve Yantz a favour, because he thought about a move down the inside at Arnage. They're two abreast in front as well for LMP3 honours, but this is much more significant for the GT3 podium.
1: Steve Yantz getting plenty of track time at the moment. He was in Paul Ricard last weekend, driving in the Michelin 24-hour series in one of those Mercedes AMGs. He's driving with Anthony Bartone, who won the race together, the first of two races last year at the 24 Hours of Le Mans, Road to Le Mans races, and putting Fran Rueda under a lot of pressure now as they come through the Porsche curves, an area where the LMP3 cars should theoretically pull away, but that's not been the case. These GT3 cars at the front of the field being driven very well.
0: Let's get another pit lane update informed by driver database. Here's Neil.
4: I've been trying to get some words with drivers down here, and I just ran up to the number 50, where the car, Colin Queen's just got out of that car with a lot of damage to the rear, and it's sitting. It's a bit of damage to the front as well. It's like quite a lot of it's out of shape, and Colin was ruefully shook his head to the negative as to whether I could speak to him. So he's clearly suffering a little bit. On the flip side of that, I was trying to get a word with the next driver that's going to be going into the car number 77 in LMGT3, Gonzalo de Andrés Martin, and he said yes, he was pretty chill. He said he's going in the car in about 5 or 10 minutes, but he said I don't want to do an interview because my English is not so good. So I'm doing my best down here, but I can tell you that there's a lot of damage to the rear of this number 50. Colin Queen's got out, and if it gets going again, it'll be quite the way down the field.
0: It will, unfortunately. Thank you, Neil Cole, for that pit lane update informed by driver database. And we had thought that actually Colin Queen had been collected by somebody else, but in fact he made an error, it would appear, coming out of Arnage, ran a tad wide and then rattled the car down the wall. But Gonzalo Martin de Andres, the man from Madrid who you speak about, has come out of the 24H series, actually, having driven much smaller cars, the Team Altron Peugeot back in the day, about a decade or so ago, actually, for Gonzalo, and he finds himself for the first time at Le Mans on the main circuit.
1: Daniel Frost is pushing on here, trying to run down the second place car of Matos Reba for Brutal Fish by Campos. Our race leader is 5.3 seconds up the road. Arthur Rojon is flying for Brutal Fish by Campos, number 12. Meanwhile, a completely naked carbon rear deck being put on the number 50 machine that Neil just talked about. That's the that is the 23 event racing car, and clearly they've had to go to the Ligier parts truck and haven't had a chance to put the livery on yet. So yeah, naked carbon it is, but we don't mind a bit of naked carbon.
0: Shows the car's been in a motor race and has not had a necessary free ride through it either, but hopefully that car can rejoin.
1: Wow.
0: Looking very good for Brutal Fish by Campos. However, there are a number of cars now being given drive-through penalties. I was fearful about Gael Julien. This is all related to the start procedure, and he is one of the numbers on the list, PMAC.
1: That he is, yeah. Unfortunately, that is our fourth place car, Julien Gael. Drive-through penalty for a start procedure infringement. Also the number 15 machine of Vector Sport RLR, which is running a little bit further down.
0: Seventh, though.
1: Excuse me, yes, you're right. I was looking too far down as well. So, pity for them. Also, the 87, that's the CLX Motorsport car. That one at the moment has better been a little bit more delayed, I think. Yes, it is. And finally, the number 62, which is the Breton racing car, which actually just one of those cars just come in to the pits, yeah, running further down the order, unfortunately. In 10th in LMP3
0: yeah,
1: Pro-Am.
0: I think the Breton cars had quite a good start to the season, so it is one of the championship contenders, even though it's not doing so well in this race. So that could be significant when you've got a lot of points on offer for this race. A couple going straight on at Mulsanne, one far more meaningfully and making the gravel track from LMP3, that was, and right in front of Philippe Sarga's Aston Martin. So that could easily have been Jacek Zielonka, unless the timing screen now represents the correct order. There is an Aston circulating with a huge shark bite out of the front right
1: corner.
0: That's
1: the Furia Cost car. Giacomo Petrobelli is not holding him back, though. He's charging forward, is the Aston Martin driver. He's sitting fifth in GT3 at the moment, just behind the WRT BMW of Arnaud Robin. And I'm purely impartial, but it is pretty cool to see the Ikuria Cost shield on the roof of that Aston Martin Vantage. I had a great privilege a couple of months ago to have lunch with Hugh McCaig, who's the owner of Ikuria Cost. I mean, his son put a lot of effort into trying to grow Scottish motorsport, and they want to bring Ikuria Cost back to the 24 Hours of Le Mans.
0: Awesome. I'm well sold on that idea. So let's make it happen. It might take a couple of years, perhaps, but it sounds like the hunger is there to do it. I was right about the 62 Breton racing car. They are the championship leaders, Jacek Zielonka and Leo Robinson, winning in Barcelona, finishing second at Le Castellet. So it looks like they're going to drop significant points, because to win this race, if you win this race, you get 38 points for a race win, unlike the 25 on a normal two-hour round. And Brutal Fish Campos, from a team's perspective, could be about to sweep up as well. Although it's the team's championship is not done collectively. You earn points according to each individual car, but there is nevertheless a championship up for grabs for the best team as well.
1: Into the pits has come that Ikuria Cost number 91 Aston Martin from fifth in GT3, Giacomo Petrobelli bringing that car in. Likewise, AF Corsa number 83 of Norikazu Shibata. So pit stops going on. Meanwhile, a few moments ago, half a spin for the 37 CLX car, and Racing Spirit of Le Mans in the gravel now, number 24 in LMP3 Pro-Am, and deep in the gravel as well, the cheese wedge at the back of the car scooping gravel up.
0: So this is again a run coming out of Forest S's over the rise, and just after that peak, it's so easy to run out of road on the exit, and that is exactly what has happened to the number 24 car that runs in the Pro-Am category, sideways, backwards into the gravel, and that is going to prove very difficult indeed to recover that car for Christian Giese. And he shares it, incidentally, with Oscar Christensen. Christensen, a hugely famous name when it comes to the history of this place. A 9-time race winner, Tom Christensen, who is Oscar's uncle, by the way. So it looks like Oscar, at this stage, won't get a drive unless the marshals can get that car out of the gravel track at Tête Rouge and back on the racetrack. It'll be certainly worth doing. There is an escape route right at the back of the gravel track, which is hard standing, and the marshals will be given the job to make that car safe at least. Let's hope Christian can re-fire it. But another slow zone in place to cover that. Quite a short one, just isolated to Tête Rouge currently.
1: And we've got another one on the exit, basically between the two chicanes on the Mulsanne, unfortunately. But at the front of the field, Arthur Rodjon, 22.6 seconds to the good.
0: Yeah,
1: remarkable.
0: It's outrageous.
1: That is a big, big gap. Everywhere else, the gaps are pretty tight as we go through. Really close battle also for the fringes of the top 10 in LMP3. The Ajith Redan car with Aditya Patel battling away with the inter-Europol machine of Christian Dannemann Jorgensen. Try and fit that sticker on the side of an LMP3 cockpit.
0: Yeah, a few abbreviations necessary, I would warrant. By the way, Artur Rodjon will be handing over at some point to August Reber, who is the 17-year-old Swede. He'll take over that car once Artur has done his 75 minutes, or will they decide to flip-flop a little bit between drivers. To be honest, that's maybe not the best strategy, because you're having to do one extra driver change or two extra driver changes in comparison to just the single one. GT3s, though, side by side again for second and third in this category, arriving at Indianapolis. The Biogas motorsport car driven by Spaniard Fran Rueda, with Steve Yance right on his tail, the man from Luxembourg. And he wanted to go down the inside at Arnage, but was compromised because they were both overtaking an LMP3 car again.
1: And in their mirrors was Dan Goldberg in the Motorsport LMP3 car, taking a trip into the gravel and out again at Indianapolis 2. Racing Spirit of Le Mans, are they able to get the number 24 car back from that gravel trap at Tête Rouge? It's still showing as a slow zone at the moment. Fran Rueda trying to make his way through on traffic. Second place in GT3, around Porsche curves they go now. And Steve Jansen, the chasing Mercedes, has got completely balked by the LMP3. And that is going to give Fran Rueda a little bit of a gap to try and pull away. Now, into the pits comes one of our former front-running cars, Race GP, Daniel Frost, number 85.
0: And they've decided to pit the sister car at Race GP as well, as a bit goes flying from a CLX LMP3 Ligier. That is one of the legality panels, the cheese wedges. Some teams call them the bullets as well.
1: The wedge fromage.
0: Wedge fromage, very good. But the crucial thing about that is they've got to be present on the car for the car to pass scrutineering at the end. So the team will have to now locate another one, because that's gone fully for a Burton at Porsche curves. It's also sitting on the curb, which is not ideally helpful for Gwen Borsier, the race director, because he might have to throw a slow zone in order to now collect that.
1: Race leader in the pit lane in LMP3 Pro-Am, Antti Raamo, the Estonian driver for DKR Engineering, the black car with the orange and blue flashes on it. Also, Rinaldi taking a pit stop with their 71 car. That was brought in by Stefan Aus. They've got Felipe Fernandez-Lazar, winner of the Nürburgring 24-hour with Fricadelli back in 2023. He knows LMP3 very, very well, done many laps and races with Fricadelli in that type of car as well. But slow problem for... Oh, no, it's a slow zone. Sorry. That's first one of the weekend. Number 12 race leader Arthur Rodjon is going through the slow zone. Calm down, Mackay. Calm down.
0: And I need to calm down a little bit as well. Let's go to perhaps the coolest man on our broadcast, live from the Ford Racing Global Broadcast Centre. In fact, though, this man is in the pit lane, bringing us a pit lane update, informed by driver database Neil Cole.
4: It is quite cool down here. The temperatures are not as high as I expected. So the 85 and the 86 are very smoothly worked out series of pit stops for the both. Fresh tyres and fuel in both. The 85 have just been turned on the trolley, so it's pointing in the right direction because it's very, very tight. The pit lane has suddenly got very, very busy. So the 85 roars off down into the fast lane first. The board is now still in front of the number 86 car with the kill engine. Now it goes upwards, says start engine, and this car is about to pull out right over my toes, 86 about to leave the pit lane, and the activity next door, interestingly, the lead looks like they're getting ready to do a pit stop and fuel, but I can't see any sign of the teenage driver, so I don't think there'll be a driver change in the leading car.
2: We've got a very crowded pit lane. Is this the strategic pit stop? So the mandatory pit stops have been taken at this point in the race strategically. Now, I'm quite surprised by the decision at the number 16. The Ajith Renard by Viraj, number 16 in. Ajith Kumar is in the car. He started the car. There's no sign of Ajith getting out. They shuffled the car on the dolly jacks a little bit closer to the fueling station. Remember, just to give it people out there on the track, that these pits are not the Road to Le Mans pits. They're sharing it with the big race. So all of their rigs, all of the team rigs, are slightly proud of the pit garages. So it's a little bit sort of more of a narrower pit lane for the cars to get by. It doesn't really cause a problem. The cars are not necessarily on the pit apron. They're more on the Michelin strip that runs in front of the garages. But again, it's a wide enough pit lane to accommodate everyone. But the crucial decision here at the number 16 is that Ajith Kumar, the bronze driver, is staying in for another stint, just coming to the end of this pit stop, as all of the cars are now meeting their 2 minutes 55 requirement. The 16 is... He waves the board away, and he's just waiting on the radio. Ajith Kumar now waiting on the radio for the word to get going, and he does indeed. There he is, just going out the pits now. First stop completed for that team.
0: Yeah, so let's hope that it's all done to the correct time as well. It's not about the time that you're stationary, but from pit in to pit out can't be quicker than 2 minutes and 55 seconds, and you have to do that on 3 separate occasions at some point during the race. It doesn't make sense to take a bronze driver out at this stage because they've only done 45 minutes, and each bronze, or regardless of rating, actually every single driver has to be at the wheel for 75 minutes. And remember, that's out on track time as well. Any time whatsoever spent in the pits, even if the safety car brought everyone in to drive through the pits, even that doesn't count towards your drive time. So it's all the time that you're on the 8.5 mile circuit and not in pit lane. Always best to be on top of that rule as well.
1: 45 minutes complete. So for those that have kept their driver in, they've now only got to do another half an hour to actually complete the minimum drive time. So for an example, Ajith Kumar, one of the bronze drivers in the which are mandated in the LMP3 Pro-Am category, half an hour, and then can hand over to their co-driver.
0: But what I will say is, it's minus the 3 minutes that you were sitting in the pit lane
1: of
0: doing
1: course.
0: That first stop. So
1: very
0: it's,
1: true.
0: There's
1: yes.
0: an hour and 33, actually, if you're doing it by clock. This is what I mean. It's so easy to kind of trip up
1: driving
0: over these rules.
1: Driving time, not sitting time.
0: Yeah. So the time that you are in motion and not in the pit lane is all that counts. Now, very slow going into a slow zone, but the decreasing speed sometimes alter quite a bit, and there is the chance of a nose-to-tail contact sometimes as well. This is going to be a moot point during the main race, I reckon, too, because going into an actual speed-restricted slow zone, before that you're going to have this thing called the next slow at the Marshall Post in front. As we're now finding out why there's been so much damage, I think, from the opening lap on the Blackthorn Aston Martin, or is that a much more recent incident, Peter?
1: That's another one for the number 91 Aston Martin, the Courier Cos car, just drilled up the back by one of the LMP3 cars. Wow, okay. The car is still showing in eighth, though, with Giacomo Petrovelli still on board. That may be why it came into the pit, seemingly out of sequence. Very, very strange.
0: Car 7, we're just hearing from Neil Cole, has served its drive-through penalty. That is because Gaël Julien jumped the start, basically, and he moved from his left side grid position to the middle of the road to try and start overtaking people, but he did that far too early. But it wasn't an out-of-position start. It was an old-school jump start going before the green light was displayed, and there were 3 other cars on that list for drive-throughs. So you'll see a few more of those, Neil, if they haven't already happened. And where the number 7 car has rejoined, I think this is Gaël Julien now, in behind the number 8 car.
1: Mika Motorsport BWT machine.
0: Actually, beg your pardon, no, it's not. It's the 4 of Jules Caranta, so it's the sister Nielsen racing car. And Mathis Pluschkel, as you say, for BWR Mooka Motorsport. This is the scrap, therefore, for third and fourth now.
1: And the Nielsen car really pushing on. Both Duquesne chassis, the Ligier also an option. We've got a kind of good mix of the two. And through goes the Nielsen car of Jules Garanta up onto the provisional podium positions then. Nothing really that Matthijs Pluijskel could do. But they do, you know, there's a long draft here on the, with these LMP3 cars. I think they actually really look good. I mean, they are an LMP, Le Mans prototype, as you say. Johnny, they're elegant looking machines and look fantastic charging down the Mulsanne straight. Now they're coming through towards Indianapolis in the Mooka car of Matthijs Pluijskel coming back into Indianapolis. One is a big wiggle from the rear then. Oh my word, from the Nielsen car coming into Indianapolis one, but they're just tipping in and the rear just went to snap away. But to Jules Garanta, what a catch.
0: Phenomenal stuff. First chicane action again, the Daytona chicane, and a few moments ago there was contact between a couple of LMP3 cars, but that was the big biff for the Aston Martin. And I think you're right that the damage to the front right hand corner of that Aston Martin had already happened. Yes, it's already missing the front right wing, and then it got drilled by maybe a CLX car into the Daytona chicane. So that CLX car is now carrying a whole load of bits on the front as well, not in the right order.
1: And that Blackthorn Acura Cos Aston Martin, if it's still able to run after that hit, because it was directly to the rear right wheel, I'd be amazed if that's not significantly damaged. He did drive away from the incident, but right now the car going round but losing a lot of time as things stand. Into the pits then, number 12 race leader, former race leader Arthur Rojon. What an opening stint for him. And the good news for that crew is with 50 minutes down, they've got some more driver time if they want it. The Acura Cos Blackthorn car now limping its way back. The air has come out of the rear right Michelin after that impact. And I'd be very surprised if Acura Cos Blackthorn can get that car repaired and back out again.
0: Without a doubt, the star man in his opening 50 minutes of the first ever 3-hour Road to Le Mans race is Arthur Rojon. And in this pit lane report informed by driver database, he's catching up with Neil Cole.
4: Arthur, yes, you're here with me. An incredible first stint. You've got a smile on your face. You've literally just taken your helmet off, adjusting the hair. Talk us through that, the beginning of this race.
5: Yeah, I'm really happy. The plan is going in the perfect way for us. I managed to stay at the lead for the first stint. Managed to build a good gap. Car is incredible. Team is doing an amazing job for the moment, so really happy and confident.
4: And of course, it's been quite chaotic behind you, but you've been able to steer clear of any trouble.
5: Honestly, I don't know anything about what happened behind me. I was just focused on myself, my driving, pushing every corner, every lap to build the biggest gap possible.
4: Well, you'll be able to catch up on Radio Le Mans later and listen to it again. Tell us about your teammate and what he's got to do and what you entrust him with now with the car.
5: Yeah, August is an incredible driver. He got a really good pace. He will just drive, I don't know for how many times. Strategy is still moving, depending on the race. But I'm confident with him. He's going to be really quick. He will do an incredible job, and we'll see you then.
4: So you said you don't know exactly the strategy yet. You don't know when you'll be back in the car, maybe for the end.
5: Maybe for the end, maybe not back in the car. I have no idea for the moment. I would need to talk to engineer.
4: I think you will have to go back in the car, but depending on what the engineer says as to when.
5: Yeah, we will see. Thank you.
4: Well done. Good drive. Thank you.
5: Thank you.
2: Perhaps the prettiest car on the grid is in the pits, and it looks like it's going nowhere else. Charlie Bateman, you've just brought the prettiest car on the grid into the pits, and you seem to have had a piece of elastic or a bungee tie attaching your backwards and forwards into the pits. Troubles?
6: Yeah, we've had a couple of troubles. So, first lap, literally going into turn two up at the Goodyear Bridge, got hit on the side, got hit the back, collected someone who had spun in front of me as well. So, and then with the puncture on the rear, unfortunately, the ABS sensor failed on the car. So driving around here without any ABS is interesting. We thought it's better to, we're too far up the pace, so we just parked the car. But as you said, prettiest car on the grid. My daughter chose the pink, so Yeah, Florence designed the pink, so.
2: It's kind of like those, remember those refresher chews? It reminds me of those.
6: Yeah, she's called it rhubarb and custard.
2: I love it, rhubarb and custard indeed. We thought things were going to change for the Route de Le Mans race with the three-hour race. However, it doesn't seem to have had any effect on driver attitude and mentality out there.
6: No, I think all week I've not managed to have one single green flag lap. Every lap there's been a slow zone, red flag in testing, or full course yellow. The P3 cars go off everywhere. I think, to be honest, it's they need tyre warmers, to be fair. But driving standards in this championship are a bit interesting. Not really used to it, to be fair. But a bit of a shame. It's fantastic to be at Le Mans, though. So.
2: Yeah, that's the spirit. That's the spirit, Charlie. You're here. Breathe it in. I know there's nobody in the stands yet, but breathe it in.
6: My family are, so that's fine.
2: That's the main thing. And rhubarb and custard is the best-looking car out there.
6: Brilliant. Thank you.
2: Thank you, Charlie.
0: Well, hopefully we'll see that Blackthorn Aston again in action in the Le Mans Cup. There's a huge accident now for what, again, looks like it's the 97 CLX car. I was about to say it's one of those machines, and 97 is being driven by Cedric Ultramar.
7: Their safety car.
0: Safety car, though, is the decision from Gwen Bossier, the race director for the Road to Le Mans and for the Michelin Le Mans Cup. Now, safety car does not close the pit lane. However, I think new for 2026, there will be three independent safety cars, just like the main race. That is a huge hit into the safer barrier, though, for Cedric Ultramar, tearing up the rear left corner of his 97 CLX motorsport car. He certainly caught the curb. I can't quite tell from another angle whether he caught the car in front as well.
7: We're under safety car, so you need to catch up with your line of safety car. Please, team managers, communicate to your drivers to catch up with the safety car. 88, you need to pick up the pace. 88, you need to pick up the pace to catch up with your safety car.
1: At that point, you're talking 130, 140 miles an hour.
0: Yeah.
1: And there is no runoff there.
7: Coming to MP31, we will have marshals and medical car exposed. So you bear left at 31.
0: So turn 31, or marshal post 31 more accurately, is the start, or actually the secondary bit of the Porsche curves. You've already gone into Porsche itself, the right-hander, and it's the left-hander where the track crosses the public road there, where it's whacked the safer barrier.
7: Catch up with the safety car, please.
0: Again, the advice from Gwen Bossier is to catch up with your safety car train. So safety cars A, B and C released at different points, and that is to calm down the race as quickly as possible. Although, unlike in the main race, similar to the main race, the pit lane entry road remains open, and you can do any sort of work in there as you wish. So it doesn't have to be emergency service. However, the pit lane exit is going to be closed until a safety car line goes by. The final car in that line crosses safety car line one, and then you're able to tag on to the back.
1: I suspect that the cleanup and work required at the Porsche curbs will take a little while, so I suspect everyone will get the opportunity to pit during the safety car and come back out again. It's not going to be the work of a moment. The car is heavily damaged and in the middle of the road there. A bit of work to do. The Gulf McLaren in, car of the, by no doubt at all, car of the day so far, and Jean-Baptiste Simoneur driving his socks off in that McLaren Barcelona. Beautiful Gulf colour scheme, that shiny metallic blue with the orange stripe through the middle, harking back to the McLaren F1 GTR.
0: Just
1: makes
0: had a
1: you
0: moment
1: want to slap on some Davidoff.
0: Just had a moment to have a look at the penultimate column on our timing screen, which tells you the length of time for the last pit stop. Everybody's in the clear, apart from the number 7 car, which is the Nielsen Racing car that Gaël Julien started. Remember, he had to take that drive-through for a jump start. And now the pit stop, which has seen Alfie Briggs take that car over, is 2 minutes and 54 seconds. So they are just underneath it. And I bet it's not a full second either. It might be tenths of seconds that we're talking, but it's not 2 minutes 55. So I fear that that's going to be another penalty for car number 7. Joe Bradley just said something quickly in my ears. I know he's chasing somebody. So let's just head to Joe Bradley, because I said to you, Joe, if we get an early safety car, you couldn't really argue that in an hour into this race it's necessarily that early. But it does mean a chance to maybe burn one of these 2 minute 55 stops.
2: Yeah, it was just, I was really impressed by just the mere sight of this Gulf Livery McLaren Jean-Baptiste. I think Neil has got Jean-Baptiste Simonauer now, so we've got a chance to speak to the driver that I think has had this McLaren way up the GT field.
4: Yes, I was just explaining how this was going to work to Jean-Baptiste Simonauer. Jean-Baptiste, you were getting a pat on the back from some of your engineers. The car looks absolutely pristine. How well did that stint go compared to how you expected it to go?
8: Well, I think it went quite well. We are currently leading, so it's all good to me. I think on strategy we are quite good, so with the safety car, so it's quite nice. It's intense on the track with all of the LMP3s, but yeah, just trying to keep pushing, stay focused, and avoid any contact.
4: I think that's the crucial thing, isn't it? But, you know, considering how many LMP3 cars there are, did you expect to be leading overall when you came in for your driver change?
8: No, not really, but it's a nice feeling, I have to admit. Yeah, it was a bit... I had to fight a lot with the LMP3s. I was expecting them to be faster than us before coming here. But we have a very strong top speed. We are very good on braking. So we're actually matching pace with a lot of them. So it's require a lot of focusing in the car. It's a lot of fun, though.
4: That's interesting. Can you tell us where it's specifically on the track you're faster than or as fast as the LMP3s?
8: Well, I think compared to the fastest LMP3s, I'm a bit slower. But compared to amateur drivers, I will be gaining a lot on braking. And because I'm preparing a lot my exit, I'm getting also a bit on exit. On top speed, they're a bit faster than me. But just on being very clear on driving, I managed to just get the overtaking and stuff like this.
4: Okay, now tell us about your co-driver who's just got in the car. Will this be his one stint?
8: Yeah, so Gonzalo just jumped in. He's a bronze driver. He will try to clear driving time right now. And we see how it evolves with Fuco Cielo, safety cars and stuff like this.
4: And then you'll bring the car home at the end?
8: It's not confirmed yet.
4: Well, good luck and well done. Great first day.
8: Thank you very much. Thank you.
1: That is confirmed, because if not, they won't hit his minimum driver time. But I suspect he will be getting in. They've all been told to be secret squirrels today.
0: They have, rather. Yeah, yeah, but anyone that's read the regulations says that absolutely everyone in this race has to do a minimum of 75 minutes. And the thing is, Gonzalo, his Spanish teammate, has just taken over from the 25-year-old Frenchman, who actually hails from just south of Le Mans in Chambray-les-Tours. But I don't know, it's maybe about an hour's drive away from here for Jean-Baptiste Simonauer. He does a lot of driving, though, around Europe and further afield as well. There's no stranger to an LMP2 car at this race. Drove for inter-Europol competition, indeed, in their LMP2 car at the 24 Hours of Le Mans in 2025. So, yeah, as a bronze driver getting in now, you would think, do your hour and a quarter across probably two stints and then get Jean-Baptiste back in that McLaren. That's a big, big hit for Cedric Ultramar, though. Doing damage clearly to the car, but they're also, the medics are checking on scene that Cedric is okay and can get himself out of the car unaided. Any sort of complaints of back pain or neck pain, they will be doing that as gingerly as possible.
1: You've got to be super careful with that, yeah. And it can't be easy to get into an LMP3 car as well. They're very, very tightly packaged. Maybe a little bit of extra colour on that incident. The Stellar Motorsport number 42 was just ahead there of the CLX car and in the middle of the road, as of course is the right, but going much slower than I think the driver of the CLX car expected.
0: Yep.
1: And they got up over the curb and that was, and then it went wrong from there. And you are flat to the boards in an LMP3 car there. Totally, totally maximum attack that through that left-hander. And if you've got a car that's not going at the speed you expect it to on the line and you've got to adjust your line, it can go wrong so, so fast. And of all the places on the circuit, that is the bit where you would be punished the hardest, because there is no runoff. It's almost like a very brief proportion where it's almost like a street circuit. I mean, I know a good proportion of the Circuit de la Sarthe is public road, but more what's the circuit in Saudi Arabia called? Oh, it's the name. You know the one,
0: yeah,
1: the Saudi Arabian,
0: yeah.
1: F1 track where it's,
0: yeah,
1: walls right there. It's like that for a small portion.
0: Yes. So you're going into a tunnel, effectively,
1: Jeddah,
0: for those first few corners.
1: Jeddah.
0: Thank you, Neil. Or Joe. One of the two. I didn't quite, couldn't quite tell with a quick blast of your voice off air. So there's going to be a 3 minute stop and go now for car number two for a breach of the full course yellow infringement. And car number two,
1: and I'll be racing.
0: Yeah, for Stylianos Kolovos. Now I don't know whether it was Stylianos who was the offender or whether his teammate. Indeed, have we even had a driver change in that car? Possibly not for Rinaldi Racing's number two car. Just scroll down to get the latest driver in that car. No, it's still Kolovos in the LMP3 category. Not had a great race up until now because it was well placed in the LMP3 grid and is now running 46th overall.
1: And the crews that have been able or fitted their bronze driver in prior to the safety car, this is really going to give them a slight edge over their competitors who haven't, because behind the safety car, even you and I think would be competitive, Johnny.
0: Yeah, 100%.
1: So it's luck of the draw, isn't it? You don't know when a safety car is going to come out. And I think that, I mean, the team strategist in the 24 hours of Le Mans have a difficult job, but I think this is actually much more difficult because it's in such a condensed period, 3 hours, and there's so many variables, and you know there's probably going to be a safety car, you know there's going to be slow zones, but when and where, that is the really difficult bit. And you've got to be so reactive on the strategy and thinking about driver times and thinking about fuel mileage, etc. Really, really complex for the crews to keep on top of that. And the thing is, if you make a strategical mistake within 3 hours, it's very hard to get it back.
0: Nigh on impossible some of the time, especially because this track is so long. And it's easy to kiss goodbye to the lead lap, and then you will spend the rest of the day, or the rest of the morning rather, trying to find your way to the crucial points of the positioning. So 3 hours on the clock initially, 65 minutes now gone in this first ever 3 hour Road to Le Mans race, and a good chance under this safety car for cars to come in and do a quick stop in a cheap fashion, you might argue. So I think we're going to have quite a lot of cars now following one another down pit lane, PMAC, for a chance to do another 2 minutes and 55 second stop, because there's no rule about, you know, there being needing to be different amounts of time in between each of your stops. You could do them back to back if you wish, but you want to save some for genuine fuel. So you should be able to do this race on two stops. The third one is sort of in the way. It just now depends on how that fits into your strategy.
1: I think you've got to be really careful about track position, though, because there's so many cars, three different classes, and if you do pit and you've then all of a sudden have a huge amount of traffic ahead of you, particularly if you're one of the faster cars in your class, and then you've got to mix with the slower cars in another class, that's another part of the puzzle to add in. It's a very, very complex equation, isn't it, to keep on top of. I think if you were a driver wanting to get the road to Le Mans, we've seen many drivers compete and win in this class and go all the way to the World Endurance Championship and indeed the 24 Hours of Le Mans. If you're a strategist, what a breeding ground.
0: Yeah, yes, because you're learning your trade. It's no surprise that teams like WRT, who had a mind to go into the top class with BMW, but years before they did that, they were in LMP2, I think, for a couple of seasons, getting to grips with how an ACO rules race runs. And the little secrets that you might be able to delve into, find out about, particularly the rules you might stumble upon if you've not read the regulations, or maybe not even been in that scenario that you dreamt up before. You know, suddenly you're presented with a situation, go, well, we'd never thought of this. What do the rules say about it? Is there a loophole somewhere? So you do that test bed at LMP2 level, or in your example, at Road to Le Mans level, and then that means that you come back to the 24-hour race, the main race, fully educated.
1: Well, we talk a lot about, we have talked a lot about the Michelin 24-hour series in this broadcast, the series that we cover on the Radio Show Limited network of channels, and a man sitting to our right off microphone at the moment, Paul Truswell, knows all about the strategical nuances of that particular championship, and the teams that have been in that championship for long periods of time tend to be able to get the really complex strategy decisions right because they've experienced those scenarios several times in the past. So it's, you know, a bit like the stock market, time in the game is really, really important. The good thing for us following along here on 91.2 FM and on RS1 around the world is that we just have absolutely no idea how this one's going to shake out. With an hour and 52 minutes to go, we're not a million miles off half race distance already. And
0: no, true.
1: Try to summarise the first half. Impossible task. Impossible.
0: I need to watch it another five times to fully work out what's happened to each individual car. The race leader's not in the clear, you know, because number 20, Philip Lindbergh, High Class Racing, is now under investigation for weaving under a yellow flag. And the 97 car, well, that's the one sadly in the wall for Cedric Ultramar, but that's also now under investigation for a pit lane speeding infringement. Doesn't really matter, to be honest, because 97's not going to finish the race, and we're far more concerned about the welfare of Cedric Ultramar. But yes, the 20 car, which is now only half a second at safety car speeds ahead of August Raber, might be about to head for some hot water. And the thing is, the way that the safety cars now are grouped, there's a huge gap back to the third place car of Lucas Fluxer. They're not in the same safety car line. And your argument about not doing a pit stop because you'll lose track position, you will lose your position in a safety car train. So you're guaranteed to drop back to the next, and possibly the one after that, actually.
1: That's the bit. What you really don't want to happen is to lose is to lose your train completely and have to go, and you effectively miss your train and you have to wait for the next one. It's like being on the London Underground sometimes. There's something more frustrating than that when you see the doors shut just in front of your nose. We've all been.
0: But the
1: there.
0: Next one's only about a minute behind it, depending on the time of day.
1: If it's late on in the day and you're needing your bed anyway by that point, yes, it becomes frustrating.
0: Fair point.
1: So I tend not to venture to London very much, though, I must be honest.
0: I can't imagine why. I'm not a huge fan, to be honest. I mean, I'm up for a bit of tourist action for a couple of days, but that normally does me.
1: I went to Abba Voyage in London in February.
0: Voyage?
1: It was great. Really good. Went with my mum, mother-in-law, my wife, stepdad.
0: Can you be fooled and think you are actually watching the real Abba band?
1: Genuinely, yes. Actually,
0: yeah, after
1: as long
0: a little
1: as you
0: while.
1: Don't look at the screens when they go up close to their face, then it's a little bit more. For those who have no idea what ABBA Voyage is, you think, I thought ABBA retired 40 years ago. It's an augmented reality or like a hologram almost. It's like something out of Star Trek. But it is very good fun. They've got a live band, which really adds the atmosphere in it. It's like being at a concert. And they encourage you to belt out the lyrics as loud and as badly as you possibly desire.
0: Kerry Cobb up in London looking after the broadcast from a technical point of view says it's brilliant.
1: I knew Kerry would be a fan of that. Yeah. Who knew we were going to talk about ABBA behind the safety car in this race?
0: Hey, that's the beauty of the Road to Le Mans event and also 91.2 FM Radio Le Mans. Expect plenty of similar chat in the wee small hours of Sunday morning when the race may well have settled down. Paul Trustwell's frantically shaking his head saying no, we'll talk about the race and the race only for 24 hours solid. That's how he would want it. But we're straying off topic because, as I say, everybody is circulating at much reduced speed. No overtaking behind these safety cars for the first ever 3-hour Road to Le Mans race after an hour and 10 minutes. Your drive time behind a safety car is counting, though. So when we get to an hour and 15, or I would be happier if it was an hour and 18 minutes into the race, then we may well see some pit lane callers to get bronze drivers, starting drivers out, and silver or gold drivers in, PMAC.
1: That's right, we'll see then. Some cars maybe fade back, some go forward. I need to write a note down, actually, last point on ABBA. I need to write a note down to ask Paul at the deepest depth of night what his favourite ABBA song is.
0: Oh,
1: so make sure you're tuned in to 91.2 FM to find out what Paul Trustwell's favourite ABBA song is. and then we'll go back to talking about the fine nuances of the 24 Hours of Le Mans.
0: He might have to do a quick bit of listening of their greatest hits to be fully decided on that burning question.
1: What would it be for you?
0: I don't know. I've got about 10 rattling around in my head now.
1: Does your mother know, I think?
0: Yeah, that's yours.
1: Maybe Chiquitita.
0: I wouldn't have gone for either of those, but I still don't know which one yet. Anyway, Philip Lindbergh leads, but will he need to make a coming for a race penalty, I wonder, on lap 14 or after that, frankly, because this potential weaving infringement under a yellow flag. Yes?
1: Do you think we should go down to the pits for a driver to be informed and ask Joe Bradley what his favourite Abbott song is?
0: As long as he's listening,
1: hopefully he's listening.
0: Joe, Abbott chat.
2: Yeah, one of my funeral songs is Dancing Queen.
0: For your own funeral?
2: Yeah. Yeah, well, I'm not going to be there to hear it. But
1: any other particular occasion you thought of that one, Joe?
2: Well, it's a floor filler, isn't it?

0: very trendy to be into ABBA. But now, I love every single album of theirs is a musical genius. Totally they are agree. Musical geniuses.
1: The number 7 car into the pits, that's the Nielsen Racing UN, not United Nations, I don't know what UN is, but it's the main sponsor anyway. Into the pits coming from 7th position, the number 7.
2: Yeah, so this is Alfie Briggs, one of the drivers we caught up with during the Road to Le Mans preview, Joe Bradley and I. And as I say, unfortunately for the 7 crew, their pit stop, their first pit stop, I don't reckon was long enough at 2 minutes and 54 seconds. 3 minutes, you would have been absolutely fine. Safety car's going to be in this lap, I'm reading on the race control messages.
3: Respective lines, no overtake before the respective lines.
2: So safety car in at the end of lap 14. The yellows have been removed at Porsche curves. And now it's a race to get the 7 car out in time. But to be honest, with the safety cars being withdrawn at this point, with the light at the end of pit road be on red? Probably not at this stage. You'll be able to rejoin the race, but it will go red fairly shortly because the safety car train now rounding Porsche curves is going to arrive on the main straight in the not too distant future. And as soon as it crosses that first safety car line, safety car or SCA1, that is the point that pit lane entry will be closed.
1: I don't think
2: pit lane exit will be closed.
1: I don't think the 2:55 will have elapsed before they come through. I just don't think so. As they come through Porsche curves at the moment, good to see they were going back racing. The incident has been dealt with, and that driver concerned is being cared for.
2: Road to Le Mans, the first ever 3-hour race. This is round 3 of their championship, having had a 2-hour race at Barcelona, 2 hours at Le Castellet, and that was sometime in May, start of May. And the next race after this, well, you'll have to wait till Spa-Francorchamps in the third weekend of August, but the safety cars are all now withdrawn at the same time, and we are back to racing, coming out of Arnage, heading across the start-finish line and down the Mulsanne straight. And the various trains of cars all start racing again. So once more, there's a massive advantage for High Class Racing's Philip Lindbergh and August Raber in the number 12 Brutal Fish by Campos car. The 20 and the 12 were in different safety cars. And now that things are starting to pick up speed, it's probably something like a 2.5 minute gap for the leading duo over everybody else in LMP3. So the third placed Brutal Fish by Campos car is probably looking at it's a 2 minute gap, so the best chance that they've got of a result is that third spot on the podium, unless something hugely radical happens in the closing 1 hour and 43 minutes. Nobody is heading down pit road just yet, so they all reckon that the hour and 15 minutes, 75 minutes, is not up in their respective cars. They'll be pushing it just an extra few minutes to ensure that the relevant time for a bronze driver is done. Meanwhile, Lorenzo Innocente down the inside of the Motorsport 98 LMP3 car and prevented car 98 from turning in there. So Innocenti very late on the brakes into the Dunlop chicane, and there's been a further spin for Christian Giese, I'm afraid to say. That's the car that was stranded in the Tête Rouge gravel not too long ago, and now he's put his rear wheels in the gravel partway through Porsche curves. Can that 24 car leave the scene under its own steam? We'll tell you in a moment.
1: Ah, that's a shame. It looked like a few cars struggling with tyre temperature coming off that long safety car period. One of the drivers that caught up with Joe Bradley talked about how they should have tyre warmers in the series. It might be a good idea, actually. I know there's an additional cost to it, but there seems to be a lot of drivers really struggling to get that switch on tyre temperature when coming off a full course yellow or a formation lap, when tyre temperature is at its most important.
2: Yeah, well, I don't think the Michelin technology, which we're seeing in the main race, that helps out with the warming of tyres, a new compound in the World Endurance Championship for 2026, which helps that heat to be generated far quicker than the old.

0: the version of the Michelin tyres, which actually was designed to be used with a tyre warmer. So it's taken until now for the tyre manufacturers to do their design process, to do their development work and catch up with the regulations. That is so often the case, but that technology won't have trickled down to the Michelin Le Mans Cup and the Road to Le Mans event. Now here come one or two pit callers, because there is now an hour and 18 minutes done. So that takes into account a first almost 3 minute pit stop when you're not on the racetrack. And some others think this is the time to get their starting drivers, to get their bronze drivers out of the cars, with Philipp Lindberg leading the way by just 0.7 of a second over August Raber.
1: Steve Jans for the Bartoon Brothers Get Speed Mercedes at the moment leading the way in the GT3 category. Anthony Bartoon has got on board already, so Steve Jans will need to get back in the car later on in the race. So they will need to keep that in mind. But Anthony Bartoon and Steve Jans, winners last year of the first of two races in the Road to Le Mans. Meanwhile, WRT doing a pit stop. The number 72, Arnold Robin and Maxime Robin. Now, that's going to be mighty tight for driver time, Johnny Palmer.
0: It is a concern, for sure. Unless they're planning on getting or switching those drivers around again. But I think they're just splitting it down, not quite the middle, but giving one driver an hour and 20, just about, and then the other driver an hour and 40. But yes, it's not just a question of, as we've said, crossing the pit lane entry line at 1 hour and 15 minutes. You have to take into account the time not spent on the racetrack. WRT, though, really do know their rule book front to back. There's some damage on the rear of an RHGP car. Yes, it is. So that may well be the 86 car that has pitted for RHGP. 85 has not, but yes, Lina Buhler in the 86 has come into pit lane now. Meanwhile, Lorenzo Innocenti was getting a warning flag for track limits, and the incident involving car 14 and car 72. 72 is the BMW from WRT. Under investigation for an overtake, which was potentially done off track and gaining a lasting advantage. So car 14 is the Get Speed Mercedes of Steve Jans, which was running third in the opening hour or so.
1: Interesting, very interesting. Also, Jean-Baptiste Simonard is on the number 77 McLaren, is back on board. So Gonzalez de Andres Martin was only in the car for a very brief period. So they're deciding to push on. Jean-Baptiste Simonard back on board after that fantastic opening stint. Very interesting strategy play there from that crew. I wonder as well if that WRT car, Arnold Robin bringing the car in, if it had to pit maybe a lap earlier than expected, if they'd had a little bit of a consternation with the number 14 Bartoon Brothers Mercedes AMG. Lots of questions to answer as we approach half race distance. Now we're in 38 minutes to go here in this Road to Le Mans event.
0: And it's 91.2 FM Radio Le Mans for 2026. Of course, we're bringing you all of the 24-hour race coverage, including a 15-minute warm-up session tomorrow, and then the big build-up to the 94th edition of the 24 Hours of Le Mans from 2:30, 4 o'clock start for the latest edition of the Great Race, and every single minute of that 24 hours brought to you live here on 91.2 FM Radio Le Mans, live from the Ford Racing Global Broadcast Centre. There is still a slow zone in place at Zone 8, so that is through Porsche curves, starting at Porsche in and ending pretty much at Porsche out. Let's give you the rundown then in LMP3 currently, but remember that the 20 car, the high-class racing car, is under investigation for weaving under a yellow flag. That's driven by Philipp Lindberg, and he leads by only 0.2 of a second now over August Raber for Brutal Frisch by Campos, number 12. Then there's a big gap because of how the safety cars were deployed. So running in third position as the BMWs had a huge whack up against the wall coming over Forest S's and the rise there. And is that with the new driver at the wheel in number 72? It's Maxime Robin who took over from Arnold Robin, and that was his out lap. So on cold tyres, as now there's a car stopped on the pit lane entry road, and it might actually have been the sister car to number 71, which is the other Rinaldi Racing car. It was certainly a similar paint scheme. If it's not Rinaldi Racing, then might well have been the Racing Spirit of Le Mans car.
1: This is driver time. Stefan Oust has done his driver time and will be handing over to Felipe Fernandez Lazar for the rest of the race. I would suspect the car comes into the pits. No driver is. Out comes Stefan Oust and Felipe Fernandez Lazar looking to go in, and a car has broken down
0: this is
1: on
0: the
1: entry to the pits.
0: This is the one I was trying to identify, and it looked like similar colours to Rinaldi, but I don't think it is. It's one of the LMP3
1: Racing
0: Pro-Am cars.
1: Spirit of Le Mans, maybe?
0: Yeah, that was half my guess. It's a car that has done the second sector. Yeah, it might be Christian Giese, because, of course, he'd had that moment at Porsche curves with the rear wheels in the gravel, so his middle sector was very slow, and he hasn't completed the final sector either. So it's the right colours for Christian Giese's Racing Spirit of Le Mans car, and a very much a shame that that his co-driver in 24, who is Oscar Christensen, is having to wait even longer now to get at the wheel of that car. Here's the order in LMP3 Pro-Am prior to the stops then. GG Classics now lead, number 58 for Fraser Ross. Ariane Boulin for 35 Ultimates just gone up to second because of the pit stopping. Stefan Oust in 71 for Rinaldi and Daniel Goldberg for M Racing number 78. They are third and fourth with Michael Hove in fifth. Remember, the 49 car was the car started by Andrew Rackstraw, and Michael Hove took it over. And in GT3, it's an awkward time to give you the order here because there are pit stops taking place again, but the Anthony Bartone Get Speed number 14 car that he shares with Steve Yance is leading from Gonzalo de Andres Martin for SMC Motorsport. Jean-Baptiste Simonaud led the class for McLaren, and SMC are now running in second ahead of United Autosports' Michael Berch for number 95. Let's go back to the pit lane for an interview informed by Driver Database, and here's Neil.
2: Sorry, user error there. I haven't switched on the microphone properly. I'm just having a word watching Stefan Oust take his helmet and his earplugs out. Stefan, talk us through that first half of the race.
3: Well,
2: it's quite chaotic.
3: Yeah. There were so many issues, so many accidents. It was, let me say, horrible. Okay. But really, it was a really nice race. I'm very happy with my first stint. So we are good now on P3 or P2, I don't know. We want to go on the podium, so that's our target.
2: And that being the target and the work you've done in the first half of the race, do you think that's possible now? You've had a driver change? Tell us about your teammate.
3: My teammate is much better than me, so to be honest. I think so, yes. He's very fast here. He was very fast yesterday in the qualifying. I think he was on P3 overall. So I keep my fingers crossed for him. I think it's good.
2: And with your experience, do you think experience counts to be able to navigate such a chaotic first 90 minutes?
3: Sorry?
2: The experience as a driver was helped you to get to this position now?
3: Yes. Yes, definitely. You must keep calm. It's you can see it if you see the first young guns. They have no time. They are always in a hurry. And it's a three-hour race, an endurance race, so you must step by step bring your race on. So
2: we know that your teammate is very quick. You've done a great job. Thank you, Stefan.
3: Thank you so much.
0: Stefan Oust then getting out of his LMP3 Pro-Am mount in the number 71 car and handing over to Felipe Fernandez Lazar. I mean, he's being quite understated there and very kind probably to Felipe Fernandez Lazar. He's quite a bit quicker than me. I mean, that is a massive understatement. A former winner of the 24 Hours of the Nürburgring for Ferrari Fricadelli.
1: That's right. In 2023, that emotional day, I'll never forget it. Alongside David Pittard, Nicky Katzberg and Earl Bamber, and getting the first ever win for Fricadelli after 20 years more with Porsche, and they've switched to Ferrari. Big shock, and got the win, and it was huge for Felipe's career. He was on the road to Le Mans with Michael Fassbender, but his FIA driver grading changed from silver to gold, and that meant that he couldn't fulfil the seat that he'd been elected for. So great to see him back here at Lasarth, and knows those LMP3 cars really well. He's driven with Klaus Abelin a lot with Riccadelli in one of those cars before. That WRT BMW a little few moments ago will be amazed if that car gets away without any big, big damage. The Michelin tire getting actually pushed off the rim. Car is being pulled off the jacks though. WRT, I've got it fixed quickly, and what a strong, what, as some rally drivers say, she's a strong bus.
0: Yeah, too right. And the thing is, they're again doing one of their long stops now, because the car could be sent at this point. It doesn't exactly look brand new, but the tyres have been changed, and the Lollipop Man is just standing there waiting for 2 minutes and not quite 55 seconds to go, because you need to have timed how long it takes for your car to travel from your pit stall to the end of the pit lane. Might be, oh, as one of the wheel nuts has gone through a Burton there from the ANS car, and that may also come with a penalty for not controlling all of the equipment during a pit stop, because it went rolling towards the GG Classics number 58 car, which is leading in LMP3 Pro-Am. The 9 car is in non-Pro-Am, so just straight LMP3, and this is the car of Maxwell Dodds, number 9. Were they able to find another wheel nut and indeed pick up the one that's gone rolling several metres in front of them?
1: And one of the other team's mechanics very kindly managed to control it on their foot like a Premiership midfielder. Really impressive stuff there, and I'm sure it'll be returned. And the thing is, because they're metal, it just kept bouncing and trundling its way down the pit lane before it was brought under neatly by another team's mechanic.
0: It's at 91.2 FM, Radio Le Mans for 2026, and we're bringing you live as it happens coverage of the first ever 3-hour Road to Le Mans race. This is race 3 of their championship season, but it's also the chance to win at Le Mans. So in isolation, this is a huge race as well. And we're now at exactly half distance on 91.2 FM. The race leader in the main class is Brutal Fish by Campos. In fact, they are first and second, and with 90 minutes to go, let's head back to Neil Cole. You're down with RSGP.
2: Yeah, RSGP, we've just watched Enzo Peugeot getting into the number 85 car and Daniel Frost get out. Daniel, is that your driving done for this race now?
4: Yep, it's done now. We've done a full stint, so we did 2 stops. One mandatory and then another mandatory plus driver change. And for me, I'm done, and now we get Enzo back in the car.
2: And for you personally and for the team, how was that stint?
4: Personally, I thought it was okay on the start. We made a position and we kept the car in one piece, which was the most important. And then we tried to do an opposite change to what Campos was doing to try and win some time. And unfortunately, it didn't turn out well. We've lost a few spots, but we are gaining it back on the track, and yeah, we were making some good progress. And then now we're seeing if we can do another strategy to try and win back more time.
2: So that's the interesting thing, isn't it? Because this is a 3-hour race for the first time, these strategies are not easy to plan ahead.
4: Yeah, for sure. It's super different compared to the other rounds that we're doing. Le Mans is very special and will always be special, and I enjoy being here. But for sure, we have to take every advantage we can. It's not where you qualify and you finish the race. That's kind of how it usually goes. But here, it's definitely strategy and knowing the timing of things and learning how you can take advantages of the slow zone and and that kind of stuff. And we're hoping that we can, you know, get back to where we were before.
2: Obviously, it's a very quick driver change. Were you able to share any information with Enzo, and what do you look to Enzo to do now?
4: I think Enzo knows what he's doing, and but for sure, I did tell him through the radio that, you know, there is a lot of advantages through the slow zones, so we are trying to maximize that, and yeah, I'm sure he will figure it out once he gets in the car.
2: Okay, thank you very much. Well done, Danny.
4: Yeah, thank you.
0: Daniel Frost from the 85 RSGP car. They are the championship leaders with, albeit only 2 races of the Michelin Le Mans Cup that have happened already, but consistency is key. and they're trying to get a top 10 finish where possible. Been very impressed by Enzo Peugeot in the small amount of time I've been watching him, both with the microphone in front of his face, if you like, you know, how he presents himself, but also out on the racetrack. He's topped a lot of sessions already this year, and he and Daniel Frost, you can be at least two silvers in LMP3. There's no requirement for a bronze. And what we're finding, PMAC, is a lot of guys who've cut their teeth in single-seaters now working their way into the two-seater sports car world just for a bit of variety and give them an option if they can't progress up the single-seater ladder.
1: I think it's very prudent indeed to have that potential to move up the ranks. There's an investigation going on for a collision between the number 45 high-class racing Porsche, the 51 AF Corsa Ferrari, and the 95 United Autosports McLaren, so a three-car incident being looked into by race control at the moment. Very brief point on, I mentioned the Nielsen car with UN on it, not the United Nations. Thanks to Duncan Vincent, he's driver database informed. Unconventional AI is what it stands for, which is the CEO is Navin Rao, prototype racer. So there you go, that seals up that one. We now know what UN is.
0: Wonderful. Good bit
1: Can
0: of research.
1: You rest easy
0: there.
1: Now. Yeah.
0: Yeah. There's going to be a drive-through penalty for car 55, which is the AF Corsa Ferrari. That car was in strife at the Ford Chicane a little while ago. What I don't know is whether they've done a driver change in that car yet to rotate their drivers. You can have done that by now, of course, because we're well over the drive limitation. Minimum 75 minutes, but some teams have already chosen actually to get their first driver out after about 50 minutes, 5-0, and then in those scenarios you do have to get a replacement driver in. It would be Tommaso Pasca to replace Piovanetti in his Ferrari number 55 if that were to happen.
1: Which has just had a drive-through penalty.
0: Yes, yeah.
1: Yes, yeah.
0: Precisely why I was talking about it.
1: Sorry, apologies.
0: No, it's okay. If you're doing a drive-through, of course, you can't then do a normal pit stop attached to that. It has to be an entirely separate visit to pit lane. And car 55 will be appearing on pit road in the not-too-distant future to serve that. You normally get three laps to be able to come in and do a drive-through penalty. So Brutal Fish leading by almost 2 minutes over the sister car, August Reber versus, well, Lucas Fluxer, I was about to say, but that car now has lost a lot of ground. No, it's okay. It was a transponder issue briefly there. Fluxer is dropping down the order and then he's popped back up again. So it might be that Alcamella having to put that car in semi-manually, but the number 19 car is still running ahead of the others on the road. He's got an 8-second gap over South African racer Mikael Pitamba for Nielsen Racing. But the win for this race, barring any major issues for the 12, it's kind of all been won by Artur Rogin, because he had such a gap of 22-25 seconds that when the three safety cars were deployed, that did him a massive favour by driving a huge wedge between he and actually the 20 car at the time and everybody else. Since then, the 20 car has pitted. Lenny Reed's taken that over, another son of Christian Reed, and that number 20 car has slotted into 8th position.
1: They're certainly busy at Le Mans week, aren't they, the Reed family? Everybody between Jonas, Lenny, Christian, running cars, driving in cars, there's all sorts going on. No wonder Christian stopped driving.
0: Yeah.
1: Because no, I wouldn't have
0: too
1: the
0: much
1: time.
0: Management.
1: Yeah, exactly. Exactly so. Up in 7th overall right now, with the way that the pit stops are cycling out, is the leader in GT3, the Get Speed Mercedes of Anthony Barton, winner last year in race 1 of this event when it was split into 2. But we'll need to hand back to Steve Jans, because Steve Jans has not completed his minimum driver time yet. So that will maybe be done at the next stop. And the gap is coming down in LMP3 Pro-Am as well, Johnny. Michael Hove is clicking along at his pace, but the drivers behind him are charging. The DKR Engineering number 3 of Quentin Antonel going very quick, or as is Felipe Fernandez Lazar in that Rinaldi Racing number 71. So the Porsche Leipzig instructor flying in that Rinaldi Racing machine.
0: race leader now at the top of the hill through Dunlop Curve and underneath the Goodyear Bridge. He's descending towards the Forest S's. And this is August Raber, the 17-year-old Swede who took over from his teammate Artur Rogent. And I think Artur is generally the quicker of the two drivers, but there's not a great deal in it. And actually, going against that theory, a personal best for the car for August through that first sector, which he's managed to do in 36.2 seconds. More repair work to the back of an LMP3 car, and that is making sure that each of the two bullets are present. They carry the rain light, they carry the tail light, and they're just a good aerodynamic device as well. So in order to pass scrutineering at the end of the race, both bullets have to be present, and they are now attaching on the back of the 62, the Pro-Am Championship leading car, with cable ties, with tape, with anything that might work, that rear left bullet.
1: There's a lot of crews have paid attention to that part of the car. It seems to be a weaker point on these cars, and considering often how many of them are in close quarters with each other wherever they race around the world, it might be something that when the new generation of LMP3 comes along, when it's next evolved, that rear of the car perhaps needs a little bit of extra strengthening, because it does seem to be a bit on the fragile side.
0: Yeah, the problem is we're only just into a new generation of LMP3 cars as things stand, and they did address that. I mean, for I forget which of the two it was, either Ligier or Duquesne, but even in the marketing they said the bullets are a lot stronger on these cars, or they're easier to replace. But the problem is it depends where they snap and break and buckle, how much have you then got to attach a new cheese wedge to, and a lot of them are very vulnerably placed as well. Brutal Fish by Campus, first and second in LMP3 Pro-Am. Canton Antonel for DKR Engineering, well, he was way up in the non-Pro-Am times during qualifying, so Antonel is a big talent, 1.6 seconds ahead of Felipe Fernandez-Laza in number 71. And the Get Speed Mercedes of Anthony Bartone is currently leading by almost a minute over the second place GT car, which is the SMC Motorsport McLaren. Let's go down to pit lane for a driver database informed pit lane report, and welcome to the race, Nick Damon.
5: Hello Johnny, hello listeners. The number 49, the high class racing P3, the Pro-Am class, rolled into the pits. The fueling man confidently began to try to think about attaching the nozzle, and then he was waved off by the lollipop man because the car was too far to the left. It was too much into the running lane. It's a very, very narrow amount of gap they have to actually get these cars in, because obviously the fueling rigs are in front of the existing Le Mans pits, which narrows down the pit lane, so you can't sit too far away. And so they then did this huge amount of forward and back movement by the mechanics just to get the car close enough to the actual Bowser to not be annoying anybody. I think they've done a drive change as well. There's like a lot of tape on. If I had to go and look over this car, I have no idea where the 49 is, but this pit stop will not have helped things. In fact, they were going to go, and now they're not. Oh, they left something at the front of the car as well. So not a classic they'll want to see again, that one for the 49 car.
1: Battle is getting really tight for the lead in LMP3 Pro-Am, with Quentin Antonel leading for DKR Engineering, but only by a second and a half from Rinaldi Racing's Felipe Fernandez-Laza. Meanwhile, a few moments ago, the number three DKR Engineering car in the lead of category, Quentin Antonel bouncing over the kerbs, coming through the Forest S's and towards Tête Rouge. And actually, funnily enough, was popped for track limits there. And yes, it did break the track limits, but definitely not an advantage gain. But I hope that they haven't damaged anything underneath the car there.
0: Unsurprising for me is that Enzo Peugeot is now the fastest driver out there. He topped a couple of free practice sessions, at least one of them anyway, earlier on in the week. And the young man, Frenchman, I don't think in relation to the Peugeot family. I probably should have checked that when I was interviewing him just the other day, but the 85 Arches GP crew have picked a good one there, along with his teammate Daniel Frost. The problem is that Daniel Frost had one of those stints where he ended up behind the wrong safety car, and although Enzo Peugeot could now make a bit of progress through those cars in his near vicinity, some of which, by the way, are still GT3 cars, so ahead of Enzo three GT3 cars right now. And if he can get by those, obviously that means a bit of clearer traffic for him to attack people like Alfie Briggs in the number 7 Nielsen Racing car, Lenny Reed in the 20 high-class car, and the BWT Mucha Motorsport of Maximilian Angelaert. It is very good to see Stefan Mucha at these races, taking close watch of young drivers coming through. Had a little bit of a chat with Stefan at Paul Ricard start of last month. Very little, if any, involvement in single-seaters now, Mucha Motorsport, which was a surprise to me. So he's focusing on DTM / GT3 running, and now a real area of interest is within prototypes.
1: He still gets behind the wheel every now and again. I remember the Nürburgring last year, driving one of his old DTM cars. It was a Mercedes C-Class. Noise this thing made. My goodness, it was loud. Fantastic. An hour and 15 minutes to go then, heading towards the business end of this 2026 Road to Le Mans race, part of the Michelin Le Mans Cup.
0: And with an hour and 15 minutes to go on 91.2 FM Radio Le Mans, let's head to the pits again. And Nick, go ahead. Nick Damon.
5: That's impressive. Yes, I think I may be confused myself. I've arrived at these pits. I'm trying to get the lay of the land, watching the various LMP3s and GT3s wander down the pit lane. Now, the I'm just trying to get a pit stop. It's the 99 in the P3 thing. I've misidentified entirely as somebody who wasn't. It's actually the Moore Motorsport team. And it'll be Tim Gerhard's getting in. He was hanging on the pit lane looking excited a couple of minutes ago. So came in from sixth overall in the top level. This one's actually quite a clean stop so far. For example, they actually parked it in the right place and they put the fuel in. Now they run around for the tyres. And the departing driver, who was Max van der Schnell, an all-Dutch team, looking on as they get the cargo. Ah, no, hang on a second, they've got a bit of a problem. They've also got an issue. I can't remember what you call them, but I always call them the cheese wedges at the back. They have an errant cheese wedge as well on the right-hand side. So they are having to do a bit of... Hopefully you can hear the hammer. Can you hear the hammer? They're whacking away at some very expensive carbon fibre diffuser. They're going to drill some holes, and they're going to cable tie the... what did you call it?
0: Well, Gary Robertshaw's name for them at United Autosports was always the Bullet.
5: No, it's a cheese wedge. Well, much better name.
0: When you order them, they're called Bullets on the catalogue from an LMP3.
5: But hang on, I just turned the other way. I think our leader's in the pits.
0: Yes, car 12.
5: Car 12, yes. So this is the advantage of being down here. I'm going to walk too far. I'm very old, you know. So car 12 comes in. He's parked in the right place, which is a good start. Windscreen being cleared. Fuel. I don't think they're going to change drivers, though. So I think whoever's on the 12 I haven't got in front of me is staying on board. So there's no driver change, obviously, at the moment for that car. And they're running around now and doing a full tyre change. It's the tyres have been used before, I assume, just in qualifying. They certainly are not brand new. And the number 12 is enjoying a stop, which it doesn't involve the mending of a bullet / cheese wedge. But yeah, this one looks okay, but no driver change on the 12.
0: Yeah, it's interesting, Nick, that we reckon there will have to be a driver change at some point, because Artur Rogin didn't do his hour and 15 minutes, but August Raber, the Swede, is going to stay on board by the sounds of things. They'll need to do another stop anyway. They can't make the finish from here, but they'll have to make sure that there is enough time. The other thing to bear in mind is that you can't do any of these long stops in the final 20 minutes of the race. So we're already within an hour of that, with an hour and 13 minutes still to go. Let's stay in the pit lane and go to the other end, pit out, and Joe Bradley.
6: Yeah, the number 16 Adjit Redan car has now got a new driver, the first driver that tried that car, Ajit Kumar. Ajit, we're on the pit wall here. Your job is done. And I've got to say, congratulations for bringing a car back in one piece, because that start was absolute chaos.
7: Thank you so much, Anna. Like, as we all know, Le Mans is probably one of the most challenging races. Personally, I'm pleased with my driving. Like I set my personal best in the race, a 4.07. So, I'm pretty pleased with myself.
6: How much quicker had you gone in the race than you had previously then? How much quicker was that?
7: The last time, I think... more than 12 plus seconds. Yesterday I did set a 4.10, but that particular lap was qualify because of track limit. So I knew I could try and get into the 4 tenths, but I'm happy. I mean, 4.07, personal best, first time ever at Le Mans, bringing the car back safe. It's so special. Le Mans is so special.
6: Job done, Ajith, and I'll leave you to take in the atmosphere. Here you are, standing on the pit wall. I know exactly what you're doing.
5: And so back at pit entry again, the other of the brutal fifth machines has come in, the 19. Again, no driver change, so Mr. Fluxer stays on board. Again, quite leisurely. I realise these are time stops, aren't they? They haven't got to do them as fast as they possibly can. He did get a drinks bottle, but he didn't get a new driver. Fourth tyre just going on now. So a completely non-dramatic stop. Behind him, the number two, who I think is the number two car of Rinaldi Racing, that's come in and kind of lightly mucked up its entry and come in at an angle. However, that's the least of their worries, because you'll never guess what's hanging off the back of this thing, Johnny. Guess what's hanging off the back?
0: Is it a cheese wedge,
5: It's
0: Nick?
5: A cheese wedge! So the number two car also is going to need remedial. I'll tell you what, whoever makes those diffusers and cheese wedges have made some cash today, haven't they?
0: Yeah.
5: Blimey. Both the Liège and Duquesne factory have been knocking those things out on Monday.
0: Yeah, and also the tools and tie wraps that they are required to try and fix them as well. There will be an endless supply of those, I'm sure, with new packets being opened even as we speak. The number 8, Duquesne, has pitted at this point as well. But I can tell you that the first place car, number 20, is now pitted twice. And it does look like both pit stops for that car are good ones, as in they are slow enough at 2 minutes and 55 seconds. The 12 car, which reappears with August Reber still at the wheel, is 12 seconds adrift of the high-class racing Lenny Reed car. And it is now all about those two in LMP3, because they were the two that were separated by the safety cars, or separated more so by the three safety cars under that period of intervention. And we've now got a straight race between Lenny Reed and August Reber. What I can't remember now is whether we need the first driver in number 20 joining Lenny Reed back in that car or not, as the repair work continues on the rear of the number two car. This is what Nick Damon was describing, with the cheese wedge being reapplied.
1: The cheese wedge is also, it's not just the wedge, they have the lights incorporated within the wedge.
0: Yep.
1: That's
0: the main reason why they need to be present, because there's a tail light and a rain light, and I mean there's a little bit of aero there as well, but because the lights are integrated within that system, they have to be on the car at the end of the race.
1: And I can imagine that being part of that portion of the car make the cost of that particular part quite high.
0: Yeah, so when you're seeing them pinging off and going into the fields and smacking into walls, those prices are just getting racked up. And are they ever going to be retrieved and sent back to the team? Possibly not. We didn't tell you about the off-track moment for Enea Frey in the Vector Sport RLR car. That happened at Indianapolis, car number 15, running in the LMP3 category, so i.e. not the Pro-Am division. And that car is now having to be lifted from its resting place in the gravel trap. But it's Enea Frey currently. It's Geronimo Gomez who did the opening stint. That was the car that was qualified to 12th place. So, again, two sections of the lap affected by slow zones between the two chicanes on the Mulsanne and the run out of Mulsanne corner down to Arnage.
1: The leaders in Pro-Am are near enough nose-to-tail going through the slow zone coming up towards Indianapolis 1 and 2. Felipe Fernandez-Laza for Rinaldi Racing trying to hunt down Quentin Antonelli. They've been having a right old ding-dong battle. One lap it goes the way of Laza, the other lap it goes the way of Antonelli. And both running the Ligier chassis, so same equipment underneath them. And strategy-wise, fairly similar as well. Yeah, in fact, they're on exactly the same number of laps on their stint, so could not be more equal, this battle here. Could hear, just if that's coming through on our feet, the gravel all over the road getting underneath the cars just sounds horrible.
0: Yeah, it's getting collected by hot, sticky tyres and then chucked into the higher reaches of the wheel arches of LMP3 cars, hence the rattle, but then that just spews gravel further afield and potentially onto the racing line as well. So Lenny Reed up against Argus Raber does not look particularly close right now, but it is there's a big question mark as to whether there is needed to be a driver change for either car. But I'm pretty sure that Artur Rogin got out before he'd done his 75 minutes, and Rogin was a little unsure when he spoke to Neil Cole whether he'd need to go back in or not, but he said, I will chat to my engineer. So that's the one car that could potentially win this race at the moment. The other is the 20, and that is the Lenny Reed car, which he shares with Philip Lindberg. I seem to think that Lindberg was in it for longer than the Artur Rogin stint. So they'll be hoping that Philip Lindberg has done the required time and that they can keep Lenny Reed at the wheel of the number 20 car all the way to the finish. It will need to make another stop, though, because it's only made two. Three stops of 2 minutes and 55 seconds required. And although some cars have been in for four occasions, actually, that's the Alfie Briggs Nielsen Racing car, which had to serve a penalty, actually two penalty, I think, for car number seven. So that will explain the two extra stops that it has done compared to everybody else.
1: Out of Tête Rouge, then, our LMP3 Pro-Am leaders. Very, very tight between those two. Quentin Antonel holding off. In fact, Quentin, particularly through Sector 1, he's quicker than Lazar consistently through there, usually gaining a couple of tenths in that opening sector. And that's only from the start-finish line to Tête Rouge. So very, very quick there is Antonel, although he's coming up against a little bit of traffic to contend with, which may give Lazar an opportunity to get a bit closer, but Lazar misses the breaking point. Coming into the Daytona chicane, maybe gets on the gravel. There's gravel all over the road, and into the slow zone he goes, but got the breaking point all wrong there. More gravel on the road here than there was in the 20s when the Bentley boys won here in Le Mans. Just, oh, so much has been dragged onto the circuit.
0: Yeah, I reckon Philip Lindberg got out of the car at 23 minutes past 11. So that's his drive time done. Artur Rogin was getting out of his number 12 car at about quarter to 11. So he'd only done 45, maybe 50 minutes by the time he was handing over to Algus Raber. So in the final stop for car number 12, they're going to have to do a driver change, whereas the final stop for car 20, they will not. Now, I'm talking about potentially saving some time. You actually don't save time because they've all got to do 2 minutes and 55 seconds, and we don't really need to worry about the amount of fuel that has to go in either, because regardless of whether you've got a 15-minute stint or a 45-minute stint, the fuel nozzle goes on, it goes off again, but you can't send the car to the end of the pit lane short of that 2 minutes and 55 seconds. The SMC Motorsport McLaren is now exiting Tête Rouge. Would you believe this car is now third overall?
1: Remarkable. It's only done one pit stop so far. So a couple of pit stops still to do for the Gulf McLaren. We did think that Simoner had got back on board, but I think it was a driver ID issue. So Gonzalez De Andres Martin is putting in his driver time at the moment and will hand over at some stage to Jean-Baptiste Simoner, but they need to pit twice between now and the end of the race, so that might throw them back into the clutches of another McLaren, Michael Birch for United Autosport. They have done their pit stop, so actually I would say, Johnny Palmer, that your net leader effectively in GT3 is actually United Autosport, and their McLaren they're actually ahead of the Bartone brothers Getz beat Mercedes, but they've only done two pit stops, so United looking good for a win here in GT3 if they can keep it clean.
0: Yeah, so on course right now for a very good finishing position. Both McLarens have been doing outstandingly well, and Anthony Bartone sharing with Steve Yates doing his level best as well. I'm now frantically searching through the regulations to make sure of something, because Nick Damon has just spotted one car doing a shorter type pit stop, and I'm making sure that there has to be three, and they all have to be according to this minimum pit stop reference time, which is separately published awkwardly, so I then have to seek out an additional document. Oh, here we go. Right, at least three pit stops respecting the pit stop reference time must be completed before 2 hours, 39 minutes and 59.999 seconds. So that is the first 2 hours and 40 minutes of the race. You have to have done 3 pit stops that are 2 minutes 55 seconds. And therefore, everybody, if they have not done 3 stops yet, has another 40 minutes pretty much to do that.
1: It's a Europol competition, their last pit stop, 1 minute exactly. So that's nowhere near it. The one that Nick Damon noticed down in the pit lane. There is another that was on 2 minutes 54, which is the ultimate number 5 of Gilles Darroch in LMP3 Pro-Am, so that will not hit the mark either. So yeah, minimum pit stop time playing a factor here.
0: What I'm going to check now is, did the 34 car have some sort of longer stop and go penalty to serve, which would have been done in the team's apron area? I can't see 34 in the list actually from race control, so that wouldn't explain it.
8: Maybe.
0: Yeah, but it wasn't. They actually stopped with the team.
8: Yeah.
0: By the sounds of things, it stopped in the pit box for, I don't know, 20 seconds or so. If the total time in the pits was a minute, it must take you easily 30 seconds to traverse the pit lane here. That's a useful topic to look up for tomorrow's main race as well. How long does it take to do a drive-through penalty? Although you wouldn't necessarily lose all of that time compared to a rival, because you are still moving. Lenny Reed leads by 6.4 seconds over August Raber. So High Class Racing in the 20, Brutal Fish by Campus in the 12, and then actually Gonzalez de Andres Martin is doing a good job in catching those two cars up, because he's now only 25 seconds away from August Raber. 90 seconds adrift is Lucas Fluxer for the other Brutal Fish by Campos crew. And in LMP2 Pro-Am, there's only 3.5 seconds between Canton Antonel in the DKR Engineering number 3 and the 71 of Felipe Fernandez Laza. GG Classics, who did lead the race earlier on, now have George Nakas at the wheel. And George Nakas running in 6th position. The other kid to look out for is Julien Henrion, who's been doing so much winning in ACO Rules Racing. He was a Ligier European Series champion. He was a champion then in LMP3 at this level, as now the Inter-Europol competition car. Now, is that the 34 rather? No,
1: yes.
0: It was the 43. So it was actually Sean Rashid who Nick spotted doing the minute-long pit stop. And that doesn't explain it, because that was the other Inter-Europol competition car, William Carlson, having a moment at the Ford chicane.
1: Bizarre. All not well at Inter-Europol competition. They've had a great couple of years here at Lazare. 2 LMP2 wins on the spin. And I bet we were talking about it. We need to go and see what the buns are like in their hospitality, because of course they are a big bakery firm.
0: Massive in Poland, Inter-Europol. So just about one of the biggest going, but they used to have a hashtag which was not just a bakery coming here to Le Mans, because they were in those days making a name for themselves as a racing crew. And consistent winners now at LMP2 level. One of the cheese wedges, one of the bullets, has ended up right in the middle of the racetrack at karting/Corvette corner. So that is near the end of the lap, close to Marshall Post number 33. And there are local yellows. It's a double waved yellow at Marshall Post 33. With a slow zone procedure prepared, but now the message on the screen is that slow zone is cancelled. So we're going to stay predominantly green, just one area that is double wave yellows. Just to warn everybody of a change of surface, i.e. there's a bullet sitting right in the middle of the road.
1: Fromage at Marshall Post 33, dearie me.
0: I don't know what the French for wedge is, but you can Google that. Fromage is pretty easy. But and whether it actually translates, I'll ask Patrick Trotter, one of our fabulous French families who we stay with every year, whether there is an equivalent of a cheese wedge direct translation.
1: Morceau de fromage.
0: Morceau de fromage. Morceau de fromage, we can call it from now on. I might allow Nick Damon to butcher that in his franglais.
1: Or ballet, which is bullet.
0: Okay.
1: I prefer morceau de fromage, personally.
0: Yeah, easier to trip over, mind you, and particularly if you're coming out of Corvette corner right now, because there's one right in everybody's path. 4 seconds the gap between Quinton Antonel and Philippe Fernandez Laza, first to second in Pro-Am. So that's car 3 and car 71. And actually, did the Morceau du Fromage get collected? It certainly did, by one of the 23 events cars. That's the number 5. 23 events racing have a partnership with AF Corsa for this year, and I think some of last as well. That's the reason why the Italian Tricolore colours run on a French car, because they are almost a development team for future AF Corsa pilots. So those that are being picked up at maybe 16, 17, 18 years old, 23 events racing give them the platform to perform. And the guy down at 23 events who had a quick chat with 2 days ago, saying he's on the phone to Amato Ferrari 2 or 3 times a week with an update from their crew. So that is a big partnership that we should be paying attention to.
1: Wow. And they've had more than 23 events in this one race alone. they've had a pretty busy day out there. Jean-Baptiste Simoneau preparing to jump aboard the Gulf McLaren as his teammate Gonzalez de Andres Martin goes through the Dunlop chicane and underneath the Goodyear Bridge. Total fever overload with the Gulf livery on the McLaren, harking back to the long tail McLaren F1 GTRs. Makes you want to just slap on some Davidoff aftershave, which was one of the sponsors on that car at the time.
0: So it is, or so it was. Tête Rouge, the 77 SMC Motorsport car then, out of the fast right-hander and onto the Mulsanne once again. We're inside the final hour of the first ever three-hour Road to Le Mans race. Friday afternoon now, we can say, with a scheduled finish of 1 o'clock. The podium, by the way, it's going to be quite a wait for anyone who finishes on a podium, either in LMP3, LMP3 Pro-Am or GT3, because the podium after a 1 o'clock finish is not actually scheduled until 4 o'clock. So you can go out and explore Le Mans city centre if you wish and go a bit downtown. Although, well, there's plenty happening there, of course, today with the parade ahead of the main race. I think because there's so much track action arranged for the rest of the day, the podium could only be squeezed in much later on this afternoon. Michael Berg in the chasing McLaren is a good couple of minutes back now after that recent pit stop for the United Autosports number 95. Anthony Bartone still looking good for a podium though, although Valentin Hasclow will be one to look out for. He's in the 3 minute 57s. Bartone 3 minute 59 last time around. That gap is only 13 seconds. So Hasclow trying his level best to get the number 10 on the podium. They are currently leading the championship car 10 in the GT3 ranks.
1: Interestingly, the last pit stop for the leading McLaren in GT3, Gonzalo de Andres Martin, 4 minutes 10.
0: Yeah. Yeah, now,
1: because I did think they were in dominant form and now are looking in a bit of dire straits, well, as far as the wind's concerned.
0: That goes some way to explain his overall position as well, as third place in amongst a load of LMGT3s. So he's done one stop when everybody else behind him has done two. The exception is the United Autosports car, but they, I think, have had a couple of penalties to serve as well. Michael Berg is now in for United Autosports, surely to do their final 2 minute and 55 second stop.
1: Right.
0: And that will tick off their third and final, whereas the SMC Motorsport car has only done one, and it spent well over a minute longer in pit lane. 95 Aston Martin in the papaya and black livery. Remember, McLaren are going to be back at the 24 Hours of Le Mans next year in the hypercar class with United Autosports running that program. Very exciting, because we're eating with United Autosports this week to see the papaya jackets at meal times, all in preparatory mode then ahead of 2027. Let's go back to Nick Damon for an update from the pit lane.
5: Yeah, we've got the second place from Pro-Am, the number 3 machine of DKR Engineering, shared by, Angie Ramo and Quinton Antonell. They've done everything and they're now sitting there waiting for the 2 minutes and 55 to wind down. No driver change, so it's quite a strange situation as everyone just sitting back and having a collective metaphorical cigarette, for our American listeners. I think the 99 is going to be in trouble because they may be in cheese wedge trouble because they are about to go to the pits again. I've never seen so many officials gathered around more than, around one pit. There's about four ELMS liveried pit lane marshals down there and scrutineers saying, I really think you need to do something about your car. But I'll tell you exactly why, because the number 99's cheese wedge, they've just come in and the wedge has fallen off again. I think it may well have been their wedge in the middle of the road, because their wedge, which was stuck on last time, is now off again.
6: The 77 SMC Motorsport McLaren finally pays its dues for its second pit stop. Gonzalo de Andrés Martin will hand over to his teammate, who's already, he's the driver who started the car, climbing back in, Jean-Baptiste Seminar, who drove really well. Now, this strategy of waiting till within, what are we? We've already got another, coming up to half an hour window before this car will have to pit again. You're not allowed to pit stop within 20 minutes of the checkered flag, so we're just about half an hour away from that window. So, yes, this strategy is getting this car talked about. It's, would you believe, this GT class car is up to third place overall, which is quite incredible. However, it's kind of a distorted kind of position in the field because other teams around it are pitting for their third and final time. This car will have to come back into the pits and have another pit stop. What that pit stop will consist of, other than sitting there for 2 minutes 55, remains to be seen. Whether they change tyres, there's been no refuelling gone on at this point. We have changed tyres and driver, like I say, so we're just sitting here watching the clock tick, and then this car will reveal all by the time we get to the checkered flag.
5: The 99 and the, because I think cheese wedge gate, or was it more so de fromage or something, is quite important. Now, but the reason they've been called in, A, because they lost their wedge, but what's happening now, the reason that the scrutineers and the pit lane marshals are very, very keen on what's going on is because what happened is they've actually got safety stays on the cheese wedge. So there's a wire connector, so a tether effectively, which means if it does break, and obviously they're being hit and they are breaking, it doesn't then fall off. It just flaps around a bit, looks embarrassing. I don't think the 99 refitted their tether last time when they fixed it about 20 minutes ago. Hence the reason they now have engineers who are checking the tether fix. The one of the issues being the mounting point for the tether is also broken. So now they're trying to work out with the officials a tethering method for this cheese wedge that they're actually happy with, which appears to be a combination of, unsurprisingly, tie wraps and a slightly adjusted mounting point. So, yeah, it's interesting. This whole, you know, difficulty of getting these legality panels attached properly has obviously caught the eye of the officials. And they're making sure you can't go out with it just taped up and hoping for the best. It's got to be actually properly attached and theoretically quite safe.
0: Nick Damon and Joe Bradley with their pit lane reports informed by driver database. We now need to look up the French word for tether to add to morceau du fromage, which is the French for cheese wedge. Aston Martin number 10 coming down pit lane, followed by the 51 Ferrari. Let's get back to Joe Bradley, because Joe, it's looking pretty busy in pit lane because everyone's realised they've only got 30 minutes now to make their final stops.
6: Yeah, I'm just checking your name because it's really long, Gonzalo.
8: With camera or speaker?
6: No, we're okay. We're on radio to the world.
8: Radio.
6: Yes, and to the vicinity. Gonzalo de Andrés Martin. This is a very strange, I think, strategy. Second pit stop, very, very late. What is the thinking of the behind this?
8: Yeah, I am very happy racing this special circuit. My teammate Jean-Baptiste is a very, very good know this circuit, and the strategy is different, and I think it's good, but I have many time.
6: Well, third overall, yeah. When you brought that car, that's quite an achievement.
8: Yes, very, very good strategy, but I think possible anything since the finish race.
6: Thank you, Gonzalo. Muy bien.
5: And down at pit entry, we have the 12, the erstwhile, well, was the leader prior to the previous set of pit stops from Brutal Fish. They have got a driver change. Arthur Roggione is getting back into the car, so you were right, Johnny, he has a few minutes still to do. The co-driver skulks away. It got very, very busy. Absolutely. Suddenly everybody realised that it was something. I need to ask you a question about the road to Le Mans, actually. Just for my personal memory. Do they normally do fueling in the races if you're outside Le Mans? Are they normally fueled races or not?
0: Not at Le Mans, no. That was the whole
5: point. But in the races that... But, you know,
0: oh, sorry. The support in the races, normal ones, yeah. Yes, they do, because they're two-hour races.
5: I just wonder, because a number of people seem to have fire suits on which aren't theirs. Like, they've suddenly gone, oh, we've got to wear fire suits, have we?
0: Okay. Well, you see, some are one-off appearances, so they might be invitational entries, and therefore teams that aren't used to doing pit stops in their normal championships. We certainly have a lot more than the regular lineup, although it's pretty healthy in the Michelin Le Mans Cup. We have 58 cars, though, for today's race.
1: I suspect we're seeing such a rush to the pit lane that

0: three times 255, and then you can just split it however you like. But that's not how the rules are written. Okay. You've got to do three stops minimum, and each one has to abide by the minimum pit stop time. So the 4:10 is a real mystery, and I genuinely think that was a mistake. And now the SMC Motorsport car has done two stops, one 2:56, so that's bang on. The 4:10 is an anomaly, definitely. And then you've got to do another 2:55 before 20 minutes to go in the race. Nick Damon was shouting in my ears, are you seeing more things to report down in the pit lane?
1: I believe I was talking at a normal rate, actually. Okay. So the other one, the Brutal Fish Machines, is in. This is also a full service, so which means that... Matthias, need to find his surname, minimum 19. Matthias Weiber's getting in, the Slovakian, and Luca Flatsencross has got out as well. They are putting brand new tyres on this one. It's the most tyres I've seen so far. Brand new front, scrubbed rears going onto this one. So they are enjoying a bit of a fresh rubber for the last, 45 minutes. So they're going to give it a good old go. And they were, I think they came in top the third, but of course, with this, ow! So I'm just throwing up. I just had the air jack thrown at me.
0: Oh, an air jack thrown at you?
1: You know,
0: standing in the wrong place.
1: You know the pipe which they put the jack up with? So I'm standing quite a long way back on the inside. He just lobbed it at me. Right, I don't want him to win. So that's a 19.
0: What number was that, 19?
1: 19.
0: Okay, I don't think they're going to win, actually. No, but Brutal Fish by Campos may well do. The sister car, I know. But the 12 car has the better chance. The 19 is going to descend to 7th position. But yeah, all of a sudden things have gone a bit wrong for Artur Rogent. Although it was a 2:57 pit stop. No, they haven't gone wrong because the three cars ahead of them on the road are yet to make their third and final stops. So even though the 12 Brutal Fish cars drop back to 4th, it should again be leading the race just as soon as number 20 High Class Racing, number 8 BWT Mucha Motorsport, and number 4 Nielsen Racing make their third and final stops.
2: 10 seconds added to the next pit stop for the number 9 car that sits in 5th, the ANS Motorsport Machine. Pit stop infringement. Now that car, oh no, it does still need to make its third pit stop. Also drive through penalty for the number 35 Ultimate car in LMP3 Pro-Am, which is running 6th in category at the moment. So that's going to make it difficult to make a charge for the podium with that hanging over them. But while the pit cycles are going through, Rinaldi Racing, number 71, Felipe Fernandez Lazar, has moved up into the lead in LMP3 Pro-Am. But the car they were battling with, the DKR Engineering car, has done three stops. Oh, crash for one of the Ferraris. Number 83, AF Corsa. Is that Charles Fagg?
0: Yes, it could be. We caught up with him earlier on in the week, Joe Bradley and I, as part of our preview show. And is Charlie Fagg involved in the incident in the number 83 car? That will be another outlap if it is the case. He's certainly in an AF Corsa Ferrari. The other car for AF Corsa is Tommaso Mosca, who is also on an outlap. Now, what does the... It's number 83 being indicated. So that is Charlie Fagg. You're spot on, P-Mac.
2: Oh, and just coming out the pits. Just coming out the pits, and the tyre temperature wouldn't be up into its optimum. It's not a warm day, but it's not a cold day here at Le Circuit de la Sarthe. But maybe the tyre's just not quite in their window. They're running the H2 Michelin, which is a hard compound, which at 18 degrees Celsius, it's not in its working window.
0: He's been right down the Armco barrier and stripping a lot of the CrowdStrike banner with him. I mean, not the first car to end up there, in fairness, because there were some, well, a lot of the Porsches in the Porsche Carrera Cup Brazil ended up in that sort of vicinity. And in this race alone, we've had a number 10 Aston Martin pretty close to that scene too. So Charlie Fagg just running out of road, coming over the rise and underneath the CrowdStrike banner bridge there. And he's parked up on the left-hand side. That car's going no further and is covered currently by a slow zone at slow zone number 2.
2: This could be perfect timing for the number 71 Rinaldi Racing car, because if the track is a little bit slower with more going on, yep, the Rinaldi Racing car is coming through Porsche curves at the moment, Marshall Post 30, so they might be able to come in and get their pit stop done while the track is in a slower state. So game on in LMP3

0: Pro-Am. I mean, it's been a little bit more dominant in LMP3 overall, but the Pro-Am has been super, super tight.
1: Lenny Reed leads overall from Matisse Pluschkel. Hang on. Oh, no, I thought that was Gwen Boursier, our race director, but he's happy with the slow zone that is in place. So Lenny Reed leads in the 20 car from the 8, BWT 8 in second. Artur Rogen, though, is slowly climbing back up the order because one of the cars in front of him has now just pitted, Mikhail Pitamba for Nielsen Racing. So that's for its third and final pit stop.
0: LMP3 Pro-Am leader pits then takes the opportunity with 40 minutes to go then. Where will that cycle out with the number three car, DKR Engineering, Quentin Antonel, who was super quick in the previous stint, pulling away a little bit from the Rinaldi car of Felipe Fernandez Lazar, but has this multitude of slow zones played into the hands of Rinaldi?
1: Let's head back to Nick Damon, part of our pit lane crew, informed by driver database for 2026 on Radio Le Mans.
2: There's an issue with the 71, and I'm not even sure they know there's an issue with the 71. They've come in, they've fueled it, they thought what we're going to do, and they've been pointed at by the European Le Mans suited marshal that they have lost their left-hand cheese wedge. And I don't think they knew it. They weren't ready with it. The left-hand cheese wedge is gone. The car's obviously had a side-by-side scrape. You can see it on the tyre, so it's been in this stint. And also down the side of the bodywork, it's got a kind of drab green into metallic green. It's kind of a weird combination of colours. And that car, the 71 Rinaldi, it is not going to be coming out of the lead, because they're not going to get a new cheese wedge on in time for the 2 minutes 55, because they didn't even need to do one. They had no idea it had fallen off. They have no preparation. They found it now. The man has tie wraps, but this is a disaster for the 71.
3: And the 77 is back into the pits. Usually, that would cause a little bit of consternation in my little head, because this is the car that literally has just pit stopped. I don't know how we confirm this, but I think that car has gone out having served its second 2 minute 55 pit stop. It's then come straight back in to complete its third and final 2 minutes and 55 pit stop. 55 second pit stop, that is. So this might be a bit of strategic genius. Yeah. It's losing less track time with at least one yellow zone that I can see out there. So I said we'll see how this plays out. It's quite canny how they've done this. They've just condensed the two stops in what is effectively one with an outlap and straight back in. The lights have come on. It's about ready. The 2 minutes 55 is about up. So let's see how the 77 progresses.
1: Well, this is what they were banking on, was either a late safety car or ideally a slow zone somewhere so that everybody else was going to be slowed up. As the 71 former race leading LMP3 Pro-Am car had a big, big moment coming down towards Tête Rouge, and there was a bullet left from the 71 car.
0: Great spot from Nick Damon. He's well informed by driver database and very observant too. The Rinaldi mechanic's still working on it, and that has put the M Racing car of Wayne Boyd up into the lead of the race in LMP3 Pro-Am, and indeed Rinaldi still carry on well over that 2 minute 55. Oh, that's a podium at Le Mans slipping through their fingers.
1: Yeah.
0: Oh, dear.
1: And you now understand why there was such a shock from the official once the news had broken down at 71 Rinaldi Racing to say, hey, you're missing a bit of crucial bodywork here, guys. They had no idea, and that is because of the semi-off-track moment from Felipe Fernandez-Laza right in front of the Charlie Fagg crash in his Ferrari. But Felipe Fernandez-Laza had already had his moment on the grass, which tore off the rear of the car. So Wayne Boyd is the new race leader for M Racing in Pro-Am from Julien Omrion, and in fact Wayne Boyd has just done his best lap of the race with a 3:54.4. That's probably the best lap in class. Actually, it's not, because who's gone even quicker? Leo Robinson for Breton Racing's just done a 3:53.7. Meanwhile, Racing Spirit of Le Mans, Valentin Hascelot is now at the top of the shop. And Racing Spirit of Le Mans have done all of their required stops, I reckon. They've certainly done three, and the last one was smack on the time. Unlike Kessel Racing's Giacomo Alto, because that stop for number 21 was only 2 minutes and 54 seconds. So they've cut it short as well in a desperate hope to close in on the race lead. Yes, they're only 2.4 seconds away from Asclo, but they haven't served enough time in the final stop, PMAC.
0: Remarkable. But McLaren with the S&T Motorsports car are not out of this by the looks of things. They are behind the leading car of a Valentino Asclo as they all come over the line now. They're only 3 seconds behind, so that shows you just how dominant a day they've had. They've given away over a minute in the pits, a minute and 15, and they've just made it interesting for everyone, effectively.
1: Right.
0: So we're going to have Valentino Asclo in the Racing Spirit of Le Mans Aston. Those cars have been quick in the main race. The Kessel Ferrari is there for now, but may have a penalty for a short pit stop. Then you chuck in Jean-Baptiste Simoner, who's been rapid in that SMC McLaren. Yep. It is game on in GT3.
1: Well, Garnet Patterson's just got ahead of Giacomo Alto in GT. United Autosports McLaren goes second. The Alto's car's going to be penalised anyway because it's a second short or thereabouts on its final stop. So that already puts Jean-Baptiste Simoner on the podium. And now can he stay within touching distance of Garnet Patterson to make it even better than that and squeeze ahead of Patterson into second to make it Aston Martin, McLaren. But the question is, in what order are they going to finish? Because there's 1.8 seconds separating first, second, third and fourth in the GT3 category.
0: Fantastic stuff. Different makes, different drivers up there. It's just fantastic stuff. Valentino Asclo to win here at home would be quite a boast. And of course, doing the main race as well, one of a very few drivers actually doing double duty.
1: Yeah. So if you're down at Arnage now, watching cars going out, you'll see the race leader in GT3 properly with company, because Valentin Hasclo in the 10 Aston Martin and has on his boot lid the Garnet Patterson McLaren, the Jean-Baptiste Simoner McLaren, which has now got ahead of Giacomo Alto, and then the Kessel Racing car of Alto, number 21, which I think is set for a penalty. Before those four cars arrive back on the main straight just after Ford chicane, let's head down to the pit lane again to get this pit lane report informed by driver database and Nick.
2: Yeah, Lenny Reed has brought in the 20 car. I didn't quite notice it because I think it's something else. We've seen how long they've been in the pits, because I think they are waiting, but they may have gone over 255. They've been in for a while. There's been some patching. That car's in the wars on the left hand side. It's already got some tape, it's got some breakage as well. I thought their cheese wedge was a little bit wobbly, and then looking at the rear of the car, it's probably okay. And they are away, so they possibly were just in exactly 255. But the car has been in the wars, but it has gone away, and they are out and running now after their final stop.
1: If you're finding pictures, by the way, to enjoy alongside our radio-only commentary, I've no idea why the TV director's not covering a GT3 battle, which is nose to tail, first, second, third and fourth. They could be covered by a blanket, and they're seemingly invisible. But they're down now at Forest Esses and heading towards Tête Rouge. A stonking fight in GT3, considering we've had 2.5 hours of running already.
0: We're going to have to go old school circuit commentary here, aren't we, Johnny? for you off the timing screen in GT3. Fantastic. With Aston Martin, McLaren, Ferrari, AMG, Porsche in there as well. Matteo Cressoni.
1: 2.5 seconds. How far back is Steve Yant? So about 25 seconds, but he's got a fight on his hands as well, like you said, to Cressoni, who wants to drive a different manufacturer car every single year he comes back to Le Mans, it seems. He's had four different ones in the last 5 years, and he wasn't even in the race in 2025.
0: The car looks superb as well. That number 54 Dynamic GT is white and black all over. The colours of Perthshire Rugby Club. And I'm sure that's what they were thinking when they designed it. And then it just says purpose on the side. And they've got ever so slightly bronzy gold wheels on it. It looks
1: proper.
0: Superb.
1: Okay. Well, if only we could see it on our pictures in front of us. But we can describe it to you. No trouble. That's what Radio Le Mans is for at the end of the day. 91.2 FM around the track and around the world on radio-show.co.uk. And we'll have the full race covered tomorrow and Sunday live from the Ford Racing Global Broadcast Centre. Lenny Reed is on lap number 30. He's got a 10.5-second lead in LMP3 for High Class Racing over Brutal Fish by Campus. Artur Rogan did indeed need to go back into the number 12 car. Lenny Reed stays on board the 20. And Luis Iglesias for A&S Motorsport, car number 9, is in third position. Just getting word in my ear, and yes, now we it's confirmed, Garnet Patterson now leads in LMGT3. So Valentin Hasclo was leading. Is he about to get jumped by the second McLaren, who pulls out a line versus the BMW from WRT, which is a lap down? So that's not in the leading contention. An LMP3 car goes very wide right in front of this GT battle, but Garnet Patterson makes the jump and is starting to make a break now, P-Mac.
0: Seminar is not out of this, though, in that Gulf McLaren. Clearly, the 720S GT3 McLaren has a lot of pace in this race, but it's almost got a bit of a throwback to a GTE Pro battle in the 24 Hours of Le Mans in 2018, 2019, where you've got loads of different manufacturers tasting with each other on the Mulsanne. As looking around the outside comes Simenauer around Indianapolis 1 and then dives up at Indianapolis 2, and Valentin Hasclo has absolutely nothing for Jean-Baptiste Simenauer in the Gulf McLaren. Through Arnaz they come then, and Simenauer looks ahead, and it's a similarly equipped driver, the black and orange, or black and papaya if you prefer, a United Autosport machine up ahead. McLaren 1-2 here in the Road to Le Mans.
1: Well, Valentin Hasclo, an ultimate professional, he's far more class than to drive into, block off a McLaren. He knew the game was up there at Indianapolis, and the two McLarens are streets ahead in terms of performance of any other GT car in this race. So Valentin Hasclo says, you know what, podium's probably just about the best we can have, as he shares this drive with Philip Sager. He'll also be thinking about championship, because they arrived at this race as the leaders in the Michelin Le Mans Cup. They've got to get this car to the finish. And also, remember that it's 1.5 points ratio for this race, so you still get a decent chunk for finishing in third. He's got the cushion of the WRT BMW in behind him, which is not on the lead lap. That's Maxime Robin. Remember Robin's out lap where he rattled the barrier after Forest Essis. So it's amazing that BMW's got so much speed now. It's just that it lost out on the lead lap in that whole incident. Behind them is one of the Ferraris on the lead lap, Giacomo Alto for Kessel Racing, and a recovering number 51 of Alessio Donno. Now the 51 car is actually 10th and looking to unlap itself, as Donno, is he going to charge his way down the inside here? Probably not the best bet on a car that is on the lead lap, but unfortunately for Giacomo Alto, I reckon there's a penalty going their way for being too short in the last pit stop.
0: Well, we're on the rugby theme, that defined livery, black and silver Ferrari of Giacomo Alto has got a bit of New Zealand All Black strip about it. Again, I'm sure that was absolutely of no concern when they were designing that, but it looks fantastic, we can report.
1: Black and orange flag to two cars, both in LMP3 Pro-Am. The one is the 62 car, which is way down, but did lead the championship arriving here at Le Mans. Breton Racing and Leo Robinson, and they're going to have to come in, I think, to sort again a problem with the rear, no doubt with the cheese wedge. So black and orange flag for car 62 and for the 71 car. Now remember, that was Felipe Fernandez Larsa, the former class leader in Pro-Am, and they were very surprised when an official says, you've got a cheese wedge missing as well. Well, they're getting the mechanical warning flag once more, because that problem is clearly not sorted.
0: What a pity. What a pity for Felipe Fernandez Larsa, who was sort of strapped on and has come loose, sadly, from that Ligier number 71 battle at the front of the field. And this is for position. Artur Rojan leads for Brutal Fish by Campos, but High Class Racing with some great strategy with Lenny Reed on board are 1.7 seconds behind, and they have both done their pit stops.
1: Let's, with 27 minutes to go, head down to the pit lane again for a couple of pit lane reports informed by Driver Database. First of all, Nick.
2: Yeah, very quick one, which is more something to hopefully be a bit discussion from you guys. I know we're enjoying using the word cheese wedge, but I've just seen three cars trundle down the pit lane towards Joe Bradley, all of them with cheese wedges hanging off. Now, I don't believe that's all through contact. Is it So why are they all coming off? Is it because people are riding the curbs too much at this particular track? I mean, you follow these championships all season, Johnny. Is it a common occurrence for so many of those rear legality panels to fall off?
1: Unfortunately, it is. But okay. I think it's more prominent here at Le Mans because we're on a road as well. So road-going surfaces with added curbs here and there. I mean, I can tell you about the Felipe Fernandez-Laza one, which was the surprise for 71. He ran over the grass on the approach to Tête Rouge, and obviously the grass and the wheels then in relation to the bottom of the car are going to be completely out of sync, and it's very easy for that rear cheese wedge to be ripped off. But yeah, it's not unusual for both a Le Mans Cup race and the LMP3s in a European Le Mans Series race for the biggest headache for most teams is reattaching one of these cheese wedges. Joe Bradley at the other end of the pit lane.
3: Yeah, one of the teams that were owing us a pit stop in the ninth place is coming in number 26, Breton Racing LMP3. Now, the car literally didn't have a pit box to get into because the number 62, the car that is next door to it, was in for its stop as well. They've had to bring out the trolley jacks and basically swivel the car around. There is literally a LMP3 size gap that is slotted into. Yes, it's serving its pit stop, but it's another one with the, I prefer the technical term, the rear bullet on the left-hand side. That's hanging off as well. It looks, maybe the problem is that it looks like the way that these bullets at the rear are fitted are just basically hanging from very, very femur looking struts coming from all angles, and it's as if they're just hanging in the air behind the rear wheels, and the slightest hit over a curb or maybe the slightest nudge from behind and the struts will deform and bend and break, and hence these bullets will come adrift and start getting dragged behind, which is what the number 26 car is having addressed now.
1: Yeah, like I say, the latest iteration of LMP3s, for instance, the Ligier P325, they were trying to make them more secure. But the problem, I think, the integral shape of a cheese wedge means that stuff can get in between it, or they can start to drag on curbs, and they're very susceptible to contact then, nose to tail. But it's interesting that the number 12, the Brutal Fish Campos car, has not had a cheese wedge issue. So clearly they're very strong on that car, and the high-class racing car is kept in the clear as well. Now, you were saying, P-Mac, the gap's coming down between the two McLarens in GT3, and we've got other gaps as well condensing in the final 25 minutes of the race.
0: Yeah, it's nose to tail completely with the two McLarens. Still led by United Autosport, but the SMC Golf car is right behind of Jean-Baptiste Simonneau. Several cars under investigation for not obeying instructions at Marshall Post 1, and one of those cars is the high-class racing car in second place that's 5.2 seconds behind the race leader Arthur Rojon, who's just done a 350.2, over 4 seconds quicker than Lenny Reed on the previous lap. That's remarkable. But the two McLarens are, I mean, the Golf car is underneath the rear wing of the Papaya and Black United Autosports car as they break for the second chicane on the Mulsanne. Can Jean-Baptiste Simonneau bring this win back, having given away a minute and 15 seconds above the minimum pit time? Now, they might have had an issue they had to resolve. We don't know. But they are fighting really, really hard here for this win.
1: Just another thought. I can't remember exactly when that Jean-Baptiste Simonneau McLaren pitted, but did it pit under the safety car? And was it therefore waiting at the end of pit lane for the safety car train to go through? So that's why there was an extra minute or so, because it had a red light at the end of pit lane. So, and there's always an old argument, how much do you gain by pitting under a safety car versus the time you lose waiting at the end of pit road for the red light? But they're right in it now. They make no mistake about it. So you've got the young kid from Australia, Garnet Patterson, up against Jean-Baptiste Simonneau, who lives, or is certainly born, just south of Le Mans, 25 years old. Equal machinery, although probably set up slightly differently from different teams. And they're both heading into Indianapolis and Arnage right now.
0: So he wasn't even born when the Gulf McLaren F1 GTR, this car he's driving right now, harks back to when it raced here at Le Circuit de la Serre. Well,
1: right?
0: Actually, after that, for the Gulf Longtail, came later.
1: It was pre-2000,
0: oh, definitely, yes.
1: Which is when JBS was born in 2000, as I say, fairly close to Le Mans. Let's go back to the pit lane to Joe Bradley for another pit lane update informed by a driver database.
3: Yeah, Johnny, it was just a comment you were making about where this, where the 77 car lost a minute. You can't make a minute up in this kind of racing. And then you kind of triggered a memory, a vague memory of that car having finished its first pit stop. It was then under some sort of safety car. And I think when we go back and analyse the race data from this, I think we'll find that that is what happened there. So it might have been on paper a minute down from the pit stop time. However, track position wise, it was right where it is. And I think this has been a really canny strategy here to take in two pit stops, literally back to back with a lap in between. Has proved to be the case here. However, looking on screen there, it's not all over as they go into the Dunlop chicane and head out, just getting in amongst an LMP3 car that's broken up the battle a little bit.
1: Yeah, because the ANS Motorsport car, which is being driven very swiftly indeed by Louis Iglesias, wanted to get through, and Jean-Baptiste Simonard saw him coming. It was a fully committed overtake, in fairness. There was actually a pass for position as well, because Iglesias wants laps back again versus a GT3 car. So it's a pass for position, as that was a huge squirrely moment for... Was that the 12?
0: It was the race leader.
1: No way.
0: No, I tell a lie. It was the sister car. Fourth place, number 19 of Matheus Rybak, going through Indianapolis 1, and the rear of the car came round. He must have been full lock, opposite lock there to keep that car on the straight and narrow. That was nearly an aeroplane crash.
1: It would have been had he lost it. I thought it was into Porsche curves, but and therefore I'd like to know whether that was the race leader, because I think Rebar is ahead, the 19 car is ahead of Enzo Peugeot. So this car then is still on course for a very good victory, the number 12, a brutal fish by Campos. But as I say, if that was a harum scarum moment for Artur Rogan, he kept it on the straight and narrow just into Porsche curves and is still 8 seconds clear of Lenny Reed. The two McLarens are nose to tail as well into the second chicane this time. And I called Garnet Patterson not so long ago, the young kid from Australia. He was a young kid not too long ago. He's actually into his early 30s now, so he's older than the guy who's doing the chasing in Jean-Baptiste Simonauer, but still very much in his prime and has been associated with United Autosports for a good number of years now at LMP3 level and has driven LMP2s as well. So the dice is still on for fourth and fifth places overall. Third and fourth in LMP3 between Matheus Rybak and Enzo Peugeot, who continues to challenge and continues to try and force a mistake.
0: Peugeot on the headlight flasher there, trying to unsettle Matheus Rybak. I think Matheus Rybak may have unsettled himself on the previous lap with that enormous moment and great save, it must be said, coming through Indianapolis 1. Really, really quick through there. But in that battle of the McLarens, they are nose to tail. I reckon a car length, maybe car length and a half as they come through Indianapolis 1 and on the brakes for Indianapolis 2. Simonard can't quite seem to line a move up just yet, but maybe just biding his time, maybe just building up a little thesis of information. Where am I maybe slightly stronger than Garnet Patterson? Where am I maybe slightly weaker? Where can I plot a move? There's 18 minutes to go. There's still time. As long as Patterson doesn't pull away, then Simonard still has time. What a battle this is.
1: Third and fourth in LMP3, still very much up for grabs. So who's going to finish on the last step of the podium between Brutal Fish by Campos and RHGP, the old foes from single-seater racing, things like European Formula 3 and Formula Renault around Central Europe as well. And these two well-known teams from that area of motorsport have now been welcomed into the ACO rules ladder. And could that mean a future for RHGP and Campos in the big race, I wonder, with LMP2s? We are not that far away from a big rule change in LMP2 from 2028, although of course Friday of Le Mans 24-hour week is normally the press release week as well, the big press conference from the ACO, which is probably happening about now.
0: They announced the calendar.
1: Oh, is that out?
0: And guess where we're going.
1: Well, Silverstone would be the main guess, considering Motorsport News were brave enough to put it on their front page on Wednesday. Inter-Europol competition went off the road, and that was able to rejoin. I wasn't sure whether that was the 43 or the 34 from a long, long way away. So is Silverstone going to be an April race?
0: Yeah.
1: Okay. though, therefore another pre-Le Mans visit.
0: Qatar for round one at the end of March, mid-April for Italy, quick turnaround to go to
1: Imola. Still going to Imola, okay.
0: Yeah, then in 2 weeks later, so we've got three races in 6 weeks to start the season. Then Belgium, Spa in the middle of May, of course here in the middle of June. And then about only a month after Le Mans, go to Brazil, so the cars only get put straight on the boat or straight on the plane. Lone Star Le Mans in September, a couple of months off over the summer. Then only 2 weeks from Lone Star Le Mans to 6 hours of Fuji, and then you've got another 6 weeks or so, maybe a bit more, about nearly 2 months until Bahrain. 9-round calendar, an extra race.
1: We have had 9 races in the past when we used to go to Mexico, so that's not a first, but it's been a little while. First time this side of COVID, for instance, that we've had a 9-race World Endurance Championship calendar. We're now ticking over, or have ticked over, the final 20 minutes of this race. You're no longer able to complete a long pit stop, and every team needs therefore to have 3 times 2 minutes 55 alongside their neighbours. Now the McLarens are going to be side by side going into the second chicane. Jean-Baptiste Simonaud just prodded his nose to the outside line, but could not get by Garnet Patterson, who's not going to be shaken from this GT3 race lead. Comfortably in front in LMP3 Pro-Am is still Wayne Boyd for M Racing. He's got a 2 minute advantage over Julien Henrion in the Motorsport 98 car. It's only 11 seconds now, the difference between Artur Rodgen and Lenny Reed, mind you, in the overall for LMP3 honours, and it's very close still.
0: Whoa, contact, sorry Johnny, contact between the two McLarens, with Simonaud getting into the back of Garnet Patterson, coming in through the apex of Mulsanne.
1: 0.4 of a second between the podium position for that final step of LMP3. So this is all going into the brain box of Jean-Baptiste Simonaud, if you like, into the internal hard drive of where he is best to overtake, and he's working out that his McLaren does appear to be stronger in a lot of the key places. He thought about a move around the outside of Indianapolis in then wide on the approach to the Indianapolis corner itself, that banked left-hander, and is he going to charge his way down the inside of Arnage? Not confident enough on the brakes. They do avoid contact this time, and he's got a tad wide, mindful of the LMP3 car that will want to get by, maybe before Porsche curves.
0: Just couldn't get the front end to bite there, could Simonaud, going through the right-hander of Arnage. Very, a lot of loose gravel around on the circuit as well, as his teammate looks on in the garage, the Spaniard Gonzalez de Andres Martin, who caught up with Joe Bradley a little moment ago. But coming into Mulsanne, Patterson covers the line. Simonaud, I think, just maybe a little bit heavy on the brakes, a little bit late on the brakes, and nudged into the back of Patterson's number 95 car. As they come through Porsche curves, though, the gap increasing to all of 2.5 car lengths after 2 hours and 47 minutes of racing. Superb.
1: It's going to be a penalty for car number 11. Well, warning flags as well, but I think there was a separate penalty for the number 11 car, as Luis Iglesias goes quicker again. Iglesias is quite possibly the standout star of the championship to this point. An unbelievable stint in Le Castellet at the start of last month. Sadly, the A&S Motorsport driver is not being able to shine quite as readily as we might have expected in this event. But Iglesias is definitely somebody to look out for in LMP3 in the future. And he is down in 10th position in LMP3. But Matas Rebar versus Enzo Peugeot is not yet decided. The gap first to second in LMP3 is actually extending a little bit. That was a much better lap from Artur Rodgen in the low 3-minute 52s, where it's almost a 3-minute 55 for Lenny Reed. So it's now 13.5 seconds between the 12 and the 20 car out front. We have less than 12.5 minutes remaining, and the fight to feast your eyes upon is definitely between those two McLarens to win the Road to Le Mans in 2026.
0: What a drive at the front of the field from Artur Rodgen to pull out over 12 seconds to stamp the authority on this race. Fantastic stuff there. But you're right, Johnny Palmer, it is that United Autosports versus SMC Motorsport McLaren inter-manufacture battle, if you like. Fantastic there between them. But tell you what, Patterson is holding firm. Nothing that Seminar is able to do is able to break the deadlock just yet.
1: Also a good little tussle within LMP2 Pro-Am. So that's not done yet for the podium between DKR Engineering's Quentin Antonel and Sean Rashid. For the 34 car doing the chasing, they're coming out of Mulsanne corner now with the Luxembourgish team up ahead.
0: Mulsanne corner looks a little bit more like a rally stage than a race circuit at the moment. There is gravel everywhere, all over, not just offline. It's sort of pulling onto the line a little bit as well. The drivers will be well aware of it now, but it's got to be a little bit disconcerting, particularly when you're coming into that corner with so much speed and trying to scrub off so much speed. I mean, in a GT3 car, for example, you're hitting the brakes at 165 miles an hour and trying to get it slowed down to 50 miles an hour at the apex. So there's a lot going on. And then you turn around and there's gravel everywhere as you're asking for the power again.
1: Steve Yantz under some pressure. Now, this is not for the podium as things stand, but nevertheless, Matteo Crissoni in the dynamic GT Porsche that you were raving about so much earlier on, PMAC, the 54 car right on the tail then of the front-engined GT car of Steve Yantz, and that's the car he shares with Anthony Bartone.
0: Just as we mentioned the gravel at Mulsanne, there's been a slippery surface flag raised at Marshall Post 20. That is the apex point of Mulsanne. Seminar still keeping Patterson under pressure, and there's parts of the racetrack, I would say particularly the run into Indianapolis and Arnage, Seminar is quicker. Then on the faster stuff, the higher speed corners, Patterson's able to edge it out. Now that could just be a quirk of the setup, the way that these cars have been dialed in by the various crews, but also driver style as well. What, I mean, it doesn't get much better though. The United Autosports crew all watch on, team owner Richard Dean glued to the television screen. Big, busy weekend for that crew.
1: Louis Iglesias goes faster again. We had this scenario in Le Castellet, round two of the Michelin Le Mans Cup, in that Iglesias' teammate had got involved in some early race squabbles, and therefore the car was in the lower reaches of the top 10. But Iglesias, I think he's only about 16, 17 years old. He's the standout star, as I've said already. 349.492, that's the fastest lap of the race so far. Easily missed, because he's down in, what, the 14th position now, and 10th in LMP2. As Jean-Baptiste Simenauer, that time through, managed a quicker lap, and in fact the quickest GT3 lap that we've had so far. So Garnet Patterson is going to be pressurized all the way to the checkered flag.
0: Well, Patterson was actually quicker, but it was the track limits, so the lap is counted, but the quick lap won't be counted. 15 thousandths of a second between them on that last lap. That is how close it is between the two McLaren 720S GT3s. The McLaren machine that's kind of not in its first flushes of youth compared to some other GT3 cars, but proving at last here at Le Mans that it has the speed to win, that it is a good package, and particularly in a 3 hour kind of sprint race like this, I think this is really the wheelhouse of this car, I would say.
1: Yeah. Well, we have two McLarens in the main race this weekend as well, the 10 and the 58. Admittedly, they're not run by United Autosports or SMC Motorsport. They are Garage 59 entries. But once more, those cars are doing well in the World Endurance Championship. And I think as a car across a stint and then many stints, their driver combinations look very, very strong for a good result on both Saturday and, more crucially, Sunday afternoon. Second chicane, GT3s 1 and 2. And these McLarens have been inseparable from, well, about an hour or so ago, the 720S GT3 Evos. Ever since Jean-Baptiste Simenauer got back into the number 77 car, he's given Garnet Patterson not a moment's peace. And Patterson is going to have to have a lie down in a darkened room for a long time after this. The amount of attention, concentration this is required.
0: Yeah, those four-litre flat-plane crank V8 singing going down the Mulsanne, then through Mulsanne, gravel all over the exit of the corner. And Patterson, you're right, holding it off really, really well. And the black and orange, the black and papaya. Papaya, of course, the original colour of Bruce McLaren Motors. And think of the amazing creations that Bruce and his team made with the, I mean, they really defined the early days of Can-Am in America before Porsche came along with the 917, 10 and 30, bringing turbocharging in. And, of course, what a heritage the company have in Grand Prix racing as well. But in GTs, I mean, changed the game with the F1 in the mid-90s, winning the race overall with the F1 GTR. And great to see the brand still not just active, but really coming through with force. GT3 cars and a hypercar, the first really, first prototype McLaren ever to come to Le Mans.
1: Yeah, so much history for the McLaren manufacturer, but then you can look at all the other car makers in this race and probably give good cases for those as well. This place just absolutely steeped in, so many reams of books that have been written about the history of the 24 Hours of Le Mans. But slowly and surely, the Michelin Le Mans Cup is building its own history, celebrating a decade this year. The first ever Michelin Le Mans Cup races were the GT3 Le Mans Cup in 2016, and then the following year LMP3s were added to the mixture. Still a fairly recent addition is the pro element of LMP3, as the McLarens again are probably a car length apart as they cross the line. 5 minutes to go, so that means we will have this lap and one more for the McLarens, but it's all going to be governed by where the race leader is, don't forget, who has just crossed the line now, Artur Rogert. So I reckon, yes, this lap that Artur has just begun and one after that.
0: So the McLarens will probably be one of the last cars over the line. That's amazing in this battle for the GT3 win. And coming into the Dunlop chicane, Patterson had to shut the door hard. Stimenauer had taken 0.2 seconds out of him on the previous lap and was right on his gearbox, right on the tailpipe coming into Dunlop, and Patterson had to go defensive. So Stimenauer is just cranking on the pressure onto the Australian right now.
1: Back straight to McLarens. Can't separate them. Is anything likely to change elsewhere for the GT3 podium? Not at the moment, although Matteo Cressoni is right with Steve Jantz. Now down the inside, Jean-Baptiste Simonauer had a little thing. He parked his car in the middle of the road, and Garnet Patterson had to react to semi-defend into the Daytona chicane. So he jumped a lane to the right and prevented Simonauer from breaking that little bit late and block passing the equivalent car that he is racing. He's got another opportunity though now to try and pick up the toe, but the toe's not really in that much effect because he's racing exactly the same type of car. It's got all the advantages that he's got.
0: In LMGT3 form, the McLaren, the fastest average time they've been through in practice, 290 kilometres an hour, not quite on the pace of the Aston's in LMGT3, but slightly different here with the GT3 specification. But there's been nothing wrong with the pace of these McLarens in GT3. And can Simonauer now in the Gulf car, can he put the heat on here? He is really cranking on the pressure. They come over the crest and now down towards Mulsanne. Patterson has to go defensive there to cover off the move. Simonauer is going to try and go again, and now for the cutback as Patterson runs onto the gravelly part as well. Is that going to give Simonauer a good exit as they run towards Indianapolis?
1: He tried to hang back a little bit, did Simonauer, so that then he took the wide approach into Mulsanne. That meant that he might have been able to get on the loud pedal a tad earlier than the Australian. In the end, it was about even Stevens. They've also got a gravel trap now, which is slowly working its way out onto the racetrack. A point that you've already made. Will they be two abreast into Indianapolis? Please don't make contact here.
0: I think they did.
1: And down the inside will go Simonauer. Surely that's the place now, as Garnet Patterson tries to block him off. They were absolutely level pegging going into the second bit of Indianapolis. And the confusing matter now is that there are three LMP3s all being held up by this scrap. If one of them goes by Simonauer, that might then make the opening on Garnet Patterson's car for Jean-Baptiste, but he doesn't want to give up any road position. That was really close.
0: What a thrilling finale. They definitely rubbed ever so slightly as they came through Indianapolis 1, talking there in a GT3 car, 175 miles an hour. Imagine that. And you just make that little bit of contact. They hold on though, and Patterson had to get really, really defensive very, very quickly as they break down to 70 miles an hour. And I mean, Simonauer was absolutely up over the curb and almost inside the curb to the point where you think, track limits. Wow, this is, they're going all in here. I mean, a win at Le Mans, it's win or nothing. Here comes Simonauer at the last sector.
1: Patterson throwing his car into the Ford chicane, almost backing it in. Now behind them, the race leader. So this is effectively the last lap board. There isn't one, but the 12 car now gets the last lap board. And the other thing is, if the 12 is able to get by Simonauer, that separates the GT3 battle in one fell swoop. So Jean-Baptiste Simonauer cannot afford to allow the 12 car through, because Patterson will be doing his level best then to block off car 12 to prevent prevent the chasing McLaren from getting the extra lap.
0: And Simonauer wants that extra lap to try and break the stronghold that Garnet Patterson has on this lead. But I suspect the speed of the leader of Arthur Rogerne, he's going to go through on the straight line. They have an ever so slight advantage to LMP3. And then on braking, it's an interesting one, because you've got more downforce, much more downforce in the P3 car, but no ABS. So it's a bit of give and take. The GT3, a well-driven GT3 car, difficult to separate them as well. I think Simonauer is going to get separated here from Patterson. He's going to the defensive. He's actually trying to hold off a car in another class.
1: Yeah, because as soon as Artur Rodgen gets in front, if they were to finish in this order, Garnet Patterson would get another lap, whereas Jean-Baptiste Simonauer would not, and that's going to decide it. So Garnet Patterson, surely he's going to be swallowed up by Artur Rodgen on the run down to the second chicane now. The blue LMP2 car, which is tucked in behind the second of the McLarens, is not on the lead lap. So Artur Rodgen's not under a huge amount of pressure himself. He's talking 16 seconds. Now, this is dream scenario for Jean-Baptiste Simonauer, because it looks like the overall race leader will indeed be able to lap Garnet Patterson. He does that before the second chicane. So this will be the final lap now for the McLarens. That is confirmed as well. And Jean-Baptiste Simonauer is running out of opportunities. I reckon his best is down at Mulsanne Corner. So what has he got up his sleeve? That corner is coming up.
0: And if you're Simonauer, you are screaming in your helmet right now to the driver of the number 29 Forestier car, which is a lap down, saying, back off, what are you fighting for? Leave us alone, we're battling for an LMGT3.
1: Here
0: comes Simonauer. He's going to take his chance on the inside of Mulsanne. They touch, but Simonauer doesn't quite get the move done and rolls across to defend from the LMP3, and there's a crash. They're both out. Simonauer goes through. Simonauer goes through, and the United car has been taken out.
1: My word, Jean-Baptiste Simonauer almost was close to being involved with that himself, but Garnet Patterson is out. The backmarking LMP3 was involved as well, and they were three abreast leaving Mulsanne Corner. Now, is Jean-Baptiste Simonauer carrying any damage whatsoever? It's the 29 LMP3 car that has got hooked up in that, and we may even have to apportion blame to the Forestier Racing by VPS. It was so difficult to tell from that angle as to who was at fault, but it was always going to come to a head. This was the final lap after Artur Rodgen got ahead of the two McLarens, and it has been decided a number of corners from home, as it turns out. Absolute heartbreak then for Garnet Patterson in the number 95 car that he shares with Michael Berch. Here comes Jean-Baptiste Simonauer, but of course that incident is going to be looked at exiting Mulsanne Corner as to whether Jean-Baptiste Simonauer was at fault in any way. So I think the GT3 result is going to be very provisional indeed. Meantime, we're waiting for Artur Rodgen in car number 12 to finish this race, to win the race with August Raber. He is moments away from the Ford chicane, and the checkered flag is about to be displayed. The focus appears to be on car number 85 for some reason. I'm not quite sure why that was the case. But there is Artur Rodgen. He gets the checkered flag then to win the first ever 3-hour Road to Le Mans race. Jean-Baptiste Simonauer finishes as the class winner on the road. But as I say, they're going to look at that incident several times over at Mulsanne Corner. Valentin Hascelot finds himself into second place, just 3.4 seconds away from the Simonauer McLaren. And Giacomo Alto, well, he'll finish third, but his pit stop was questionable at 2 minutes and 54 seconds. They were a second short.
0: Antonio Garcia, Le Mans legend in the garage with Campos Racing. Big, actually, as much of a smile as you ever see on Antonio's face. He's clearly delighted. So, coming into Mulsanne then, up the inside went Simonauer. The race leader was on the outside, showed a nose, touched Patterson, then touched him again. Patterson's clear of the corner. Then Simonauer goes to defend and, oh, Patterson gets it all wrong on the gravel and then over towards the LMP3 car, which I agree with you, Johnny, should have been nowhere near that scenario.
1: But my fear is there was a touch from Simonauer on the back of Garnet Patterson. Now, he'll say I was being squeezed by the 29 LMP3 car. There's a lot to unpick there in that situation, and thankfully we don't have to do it. That'll be race direction and the stewards. Let's get straight to Joe Bradley for reaction.
3: Yeah, reaction not just from me, Johnny, but we've got... Yeah, we're live, mate. Gonzalo, that was quite a dramatic race.
4: Yes, dramatic. I think it's a not better final with the crash of car of United, but it's the race, and I think it's a very good win for the team.
3: It was an excellent win and great pit strategy too.
4: yes, very strategy.
3: Muy bien. In fact, estupendo. Yes, and a very happy Gonzalo here. Well, yes, done, guys. Yes.
1: Gonzalo de Andrés Martin, who shares the number 77 McLaren, SMC Motorsport McLaren, with Jean-Baptiste Simonauer, LMP3 Pro-Am. The win has gone to car number 78 of Wayne Boyd and of Dan Goldberg. Now, bear in mind, at the end of the qualifying session, they were 15th of 15 cars. They couldn't get a representative lap time in. In fact, their quickest was only a 4 minutes 37, where bear in mind the pole time was a 3 minutes 50. So they have come from the back of the field to the front in LMP3 Pro-Am to win it. And as you say, the grin from Tonio Garcia, I've seen that a few times out of the car, but when he puts the helmet on, he's such a mean racer behind the wheel of a Corvette, but obviously of Spain originally, so in the Campos crew as a result of that. To Nick Damon at the other end of the pit lane with this pit lane report informed by Driver Database.
2: With our winner, the co-driver of the number 12 car, with a fantastic performance, August.
5: Yeah, really, really good. Really happy with it. Very stressful at the end there on the last lap with the two GT cars battling in front of our tour, but he did a great job, great pace throughout the race, and so happy for the whole team.
2: It looked very chaotic out there the whole time. It seemed there's something always happening, bits falling off cars, people hitting each other. Was it as hectic as it seemed?
5: Yeah, there was a lot of things to manage in the car. I mean, with 50-something cars on the track, it's always going to be like that, and Le Mans brings a lot of action. There was a lot of slow zones, so full course yellows, safety cars. You have to be really aware in the car, but yeah, we did a great job as a team.
2: Congratulations.
5: Thank you.
2: August Webber out of the number 12 car.
1: P-Mac, you've had a few more opportunities to witness the incident coming out of Mulsanne. It's a pincer movement with the 29 LMP3 car. You're right that Garnet Patterson was having a little bit of a moment, but there'd been a touch from Simonauer to Patterson's car at the two McLarens connecting anyway, which forced Patterson wide. Then as he rejoins, Simonauer is alongside him, but he gets squeezed from the left and from the right from the 29 LMP3 car. I did wonder whether Simonauer had just been hustling a bit too much and the contact had caused the spin, but I actually don't think he had anywhere to go. You don't expect him to get off the throttle.
0: It would be really difficult for me personally to come up with a scenario there where you could say that was all Simonauer's fault. And if you can't do that, I don't think you can give him a penalty, to be honest.
1: Fair point.
0: And we talked about how much gravel was coming up at Mulsanne. And that has played a huge factor in the outcome of this race. Because as soon as both of those McLaren drivers asked for the power from that 4-litre turbocharged V8, the rears just lit up. It's gravel everywhere. It's like a rally. I said that. It's like Barham Rally. It's just gravel all over the road. You also have to say that the 29 LMP3 car, and I know everyone's in their own race, But Roy Mouras was not fighting for any position, was on the last lap, was a lap down, so should really be thinking about just getting the car to the finish. And in the end, he ends up in the barrier and takes the race leader in another category with him.
1: Really dramatic finish, and even though things were more or less settled in LMP3 and Pro-Am to a degree, the GT3 fight, even before it became just two McLarens, we had the Valentin Hasclow Aston Martin involved. Who else was there? Steve Yance to a certain extent as well, and Matteo Cressoni. Now, Giacomo Alto, his car, I've noted, has dropped to fifth place, and I think that is as a result of that pit stop that was too short. So it means that that pit stop has dropped the car to fifth place and elevated Steve Yance and Anthony Bartone to third position. Let's get reaction, though, from LMP3 Pro-Am. Here's Nick.
2: With Dan Goldberg, obviously teammates of Wayne Bull. A great performance. You finished first on the road.
6: We did, yes. It's my first time here at Le Mans, and pretty happy with where we sit right now.
2: Absolutely chaotic race, though.
6: Yeah, my job was just to keep it clean. I started last. I came in about fourth or fifth, and really my whole thing was just avoid all of the chaos.
2: You say that, but the chaos often comes to you. How easy is it to avoid chaos but still keep up a reasonable pace?
6: I have a fair amount of experience. It's kind of the name of the game in some of the IMSA races, too, like Daytona 24 or Sebring 12-hour. So just got to be smart, really look ahead, watch what's going on, anticipate a little bit of what's going on out there, and play it safe.
2: Great stuff. Thank you. That's Dan Goldberg out of the 20 car. Winners on the road, though, there was a lot of conversation between Dan and a couple of the team members about a potential issue with that. They may have a penalty to apply. So we'll see what happens in the next 3 hours before they award the trophies, Johnny, but that one's definitely not assured.
1: Yeah, well, that's possibly one of the reasons why the podium has been scheduled for 4 o'clock this afternoon, so that all of the discussions can be had in race control and the various arguments put forward. I will say that we've already gone through the phase where Alcamel kind of greys out the non-finishers and the reordering of cars is done with respect to penalties that can't be served in the race. So, as I said, the Giacomo Alto Kessel Racing Ferrari will drop to fifth position because of that pit stop that was too short. So LMP3, the podium finishes as things stand: Brutal Fish by Campos, car number 12, the 20 High Class Racing car, and the number 19 Brutal Fish by Campos car. Remember, they were 1 and 2 not on the grid. They were first and fourth on the grid, but did run first and second for a fair bit of that race. So they've managed to get a first and a third place finish by the end of it. M Racing's LMP3 car, we just heard from one of its drivers, Daniel Goldberg, joined by Wayne Boyd. They were miles ahead of any of their nearest rivals, a minute and 38 seconds to be exact. But clearly that is all being checked as well. Julien Henrion finishing in second position for Motorsport 98 with his teammate Eric de Donker of Belgium, and Quinton Antonel in the number 3 DKR engineering car with Antti Ramo, the team from Luxembourg, finishing in third. And it's GT3 where there was all change, because Jean-Baptiste Simonat, who'd been second for a long, long time in the SMC Motorsport McLaren with Gonzalo De Andres, end up winning the race for the time being. 3.4 seconds clear of Valentin Hasclow and Philippe Sarger in the number 10 Aston Martin. Steve Yance and Anthony Bartone in the number 14 Get Speed car will be completing the podium. By the way, after this show on 91.2 FM, of course, we will stay broadcasting throughout Friday here at the 94th edition of the 24 Hours of Le Mans. We've got a walk around at the new manufacturer on the block in hypercar, Genesis. Then Ted Ryan. And then we have a Historic Racing News Le Mans special, together with the interview with Johnny Molan that John Hindoff did, because Johnny can't be part of our team this year. Desperate to be with us again in 2027. But Johnny Molan's interview with John Hindoff can be heard as well. And we're warming up, of course, to the 24 hours of Le Mans, with the next Le Mans session being warm-up, and we will be on air at 5 to 11 for that tomorrow. 5 to 12, should I say, for that tomorrow. I'm still catching my breath, frankly, BMAC, because there was a lot to digest in that, and really only I'm talking about the first half an hour. I'm still trying to process that.
0: Where to begin? Well worth coming in for that one. Wow, what a motor race in terms of, you're right, the cerebral, strategical aspect of the first couple of hours or first hour and a half, and then just the sheer dogfight between those two McLarens.
1: Yeah.
0: That is what we follow, what we love motor racing for, when it goes down to the wire, and there are winners and there are losers, and that's what makes it so exciting to follow. No idea how that was going to play out. If Garnet Patterson could have held off the golf car of Jean-Baptiste Immenauer, but it just superb. And actually, one thing we should note, that United car was pointing the wrong way on lap one, was part of the initial melee, so did very well to be up there in the mix at the end. I'm sure they'll be really disappointed. I mean, to not even get a finish, of course, the car too damaged to carry on. But you've got to say, though, that the Gulf McLaren guys, Jean-Baptiste Immenauer, and the team, they really, really deserve that win, I would say. And the

0: the drivers, the strategists, etc., will experience in the future, whether they go into the European Le Mans Series or whether they go all the way to the World Endurance Championship. Having a 75-minute minimum drive time, you've got time to do that with a three-hour race, and I think that's important, again, because in each of these cars, and either one of or both of the drivers are putting in a serious amount of investment to come and race at Le Mans, and therefore giving them that 75 minutes, very important indeed.
1: Quite right. I missed the last bit that you said, but I was agreeing with all the rest of it. So that, I think, is a good way to proceed for sure. And, yeah, it sits nicely in that one of the European Le Mans Series races is not visited by the Le Mans Cup crews. So that means the next time that ELMS is in action at Imola, the Le Mans Cup cars will sit that one out because, of course, they've been here instead. And I'd love to also see how that has potentially changed the championship, because RHGP, the number 85 car, had been leading. They still scored fifth place points, but their brutal fish by Campos rivals will be right with them now, because after 38 laps, the winning car gets 38 points, just like the increased amount of points for a longer distance World Endurance Championship race. So plenty of action to come for the rest of the weekend. As I say, there's lots of content coming your way on 91.2 FM Radio Le Mans as well, live from the Ford Racing Global Broadcast Centre. We don't have a support race to bring you in the morning, but we do have warm-up, of course, for the main cars, together with our full build-up for the 94th edition of the 24 Hours of Le Mans. My thanks to all of our pit lane reporters throughout that first three-hour race for Road to Le Mans, bringing us the pit lane updates informed by driver database. So to Neil Cole, to Nick Damon, and to Joe Bradley. Thanks to Kerry Cobb in London as well, keeping us on the air. To Peter Mackay, keeping me well informed as well. I'm Johnny Palmer. That was the Road to Le Mans for the first time over 3 hours. And we will join you again for the main cars for tomorrow morning's warm-up. But before that, we have the Genesis walk-around right here on 91.2 FM Radio Le Mans.
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0: Few sporting events and fewer car races have been immortalized like the 24 Hours of Le Mans. From the often quoted line from the 1971 Steve McQueen classic,
1: "Racing's important to men who do it well. In racing, it's life. Anything that happens before or after, it's just waiting."
0: To the more modern offering from Jason Statham in the dramatic Audi film, Truth in 24.
2: "It always rains at Le Mans."
0: The 24 Hours of Le Mans stands alone at the pinnacle of endurance racing. The race engenders memories for any who attend, and for many more, it becomes an annual pilgrimage. Welcome to the Historic Racing News Le Mans Special. Today in part one, we walk down memory lane with a couple of Radio Le Mans alumni who have made multiple treks to Le Sable, an important part of their racing resumes.
3: I know that the people who go there now will equally be believing that they are seeing the very best of Le Mans ever, because that's what it does to you.
4: My lasting memory is eating at a restaurant in Annas called La Grange, because we used to stay in a house very close to La Grange. And in fact, the La Grange was owned by the proprietors of the house we stayed in, Monsieur and Madame Filon. And I was there for many, many years. And my abiding memory is asking for the cheese board, and this board turned up with probably 20-odd cheeses overflowing and almost sliding on the floor, and a great jar of gherkins. And Madame was most upset because I ate all the gherkins as well.
0: This is Historic Racing News, where motorsports history lives. Now, here is your host, Paul Tarsi.
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0: Now, every June, we're pleased to provide a different perspective on Le Mans for the listeners of Radio Le Mans, and also, of course, to our own listeners as well, both in the UK and all over the world. I suppose it's quite a few people who are listening who won't know who on earth we are. Who the hell are Historic Racing News? We are a group of people who love historic racing, and that kind of has two different aspects to it. One is about the history of our sport, wherever it is. The other one is about the world of historic racing, vintage racing, call it what you will. I'm joined on this particular broadcast by my friend and colleague Jim Roller, and it's a whole different world, isn't it, Jim?
1: It completely is, but it has so many parallels to the modern world, and we don't necessarily ignore the modern form of racing. We talk about that a little bit, as we are part of, annually, this Radio Le Mans broadcast with our perspective on Le Mans history. You and I met working at Radio Le Mans, and so we have a natural tie to the Sarthe and everything that goes on there. And so it is only appropriate that then we look back at the history of what is, for us, the seminal event of endurance racing.
0: Yes, I mean, seminal event of the year in many ways, as we'll hear as we go on. We produce a two-hour show every month, which you can get on your favorite podcast channel or on the Radio Le Mans website. And we air live on the first Wednesday of every month, straight after midweek motorsport.
1: And you can get it on our YouTube channel, HRN Chronicles, where you also get some cool videos and some other things.
0: This time, though, we thought we'd do something a bit different and talk to some people who have some very considerable Le Mans experience and history, and to ask them just one important question. What does Le Mans mean to you? We split the show into two halves, and I'm joined by Jim in doing that, and we're going to be going through all of that. Jim, I'm going to ask you that question a bit later on as to what Le Mans means to me. In part two, we're going to be talking to Nick Damon and Joe Bradley, but in part one, I spoke to Graham Tyler and Robin Goodman about the early days of Radio Le Mans and their experiences. I'm sitting here with, I think the right word is, two stalwarts of Le Mans, two people who've probably seen more about Le Mans than I have ever seen, Robin Goodman and Graham Tyler. And that, gentlemen, you've both been involved for a long time. Robin, when did you first set foot on that Sartois soil?
2: Well, 1987 with Radio Le Mans, but I had been coming to Le Mans prior to that because I was lucky enough to be the ad director of Grand Prix International magazine. So, and my governor had entered a car and I got involved with it as a result of that. And to be honest, I was getting a little bit bored with F1, but it seemed to me that 24-hour non-stop racing sort of had a certain appeal. I mean, A, how do the engines last as long as they do? How do people stay awake for as long as they do? Et cetera, et cetera. And I very easily and very quickly succumb to what is we know affectionately as the magic of Le Mans. And it was indeed a magical place. I remember all the rogue traders going up the hill near the champagne stands, the sand which seemed to survive for at least 2 weeks after you'd come back from Le Mans. The ridiculous hours that we used to work, the antiquated equipment we had to use, the fact that we had to build a studio before we could actually use the thing.
0: What year are we talking about here, Robin?
2: Well, this was right at the start in 87, as I say, and it was really born out of the idea that the Froggies used to produce this newspaper, and I can't remember who it was who published it, but then the big black crosses used to appear in it as cars dropped out and so on. There was a French commentary, of course, but in French, and sadly a lot of English people don't bother to learn French, which is a shame. But and the other thing was that there was an English announcer, and he used to come on for, I think, every hour. But he had a fondness of gin and tonics. And, of course, the inevitable happened that whilst he was trying to provide an intelligent and informed commentary on the race, it became somewhat distorted, which was effectively the amount of alcohol which he was consuming at the time. So in the end, he became totally incoherent.
0: As, of course, most of the listeners who were doing the same thing. Grant Tyler, you were... I think you went to Le Mans as a punter before you were ever involved.
3: I did, yes. I was first escorted down to La Sarthe, not knowing really quite what to expect, in 1980. What I wasn't expecting was to get quite as wet as I did, because it was a wet-dry race. But it absolutely hooked me straight away, and I carried on going for 34 years on the bounce. So you kind of see a lot of different things happening over that period. But to start with, it was pre-Group C. So it was Group 5 and Group 6 cars. And 1980 was the last ever win by a constructor who drove his own car, Jean Rondeau.
0: You look back now, and I don't want to use the word highlights, but what are the things that it means to you?
3: It means... candidly, less now than it did, which is a shame, but that's the way we all progress and grow, I suppose. For me, it's heyday, and that in the years when it was all new to me and exciting and thrilling, it meant a completely different way of going racing as a spectator, as well as the racing that I was seeing being very different from anything I'd seen before. You did have to put up with some fairly archaic facilities, particularly those of the WC variety. If you were lucky, yeah. There was a lot of sand, and when you blew your nose for the next fortnight, you was like ready mixed concrete. You know, it was just awful, and that was part of it.
0: Yes.
3: If you went for a meal, you didn't quite know what you were eating, but it said it was beef on the menu, so you had to maybe trust it until it neighed, and then you worried, and then you thought, no, that's not right. But it was the introduction to things like merguez, which weren't in English supermarkets back then, and rillettes, and I seem to be focusing on food, which is crepe grand marnier. And the only correct way to eat one of those.
0: Yes.
3: Which came in a little shallow polystyrene tray or cardboard tray in the early days, with a litre bottle of Grand Marnier with a watering can rose stuck in the top. and you simply took the crepe out of the little container, and you filled the container with Grand Marnier. And then you ducked the crepe back in again. And it was great.
0: And Robin, I suppose in your privileged position of being a hired hand through all your time at Le Mans, did you have to go through all those different bits of food and drink?
2: Yes, I did. I mean, the Rire de Mans, which Graham referred to, is a cultural delight and haute cuisine, as far as I'm concerned.
0: Yeah.
2: The faux filet is, it could be horse meat. I'm not entirely sure it was steak. The frites were wonderful, of course. My lasting memory is eating at a restaurant in Arnage called La Grange, because we used to stay in a house very close to La Grange, And in fact, the Le Grange was owned by the proprietors of the house we stayed in, Monsieur and Madame Filon. And I was there for many, many years. And my abiding memory is asking for the cheese board, and this board turned up with probably 20-odd cheeses overflowing and almost sliding on the floor, and a great jar of gherkins. And Madame was most upset because I ate all the gherkins as well. It was a cultural feast. And just to echo what young Tyler has mentioned, were the cars themselves and the people who worked on them. From the constraints that Mr. Eckerson had placed on Formula One, because he had by that stage, there was a freedom about Le Mans that I'd never come across before. You could talk to the mechanics, you could meet the drivers. Everybody was happy to talk to you, and everybody was friendly. And if you did have a little bit of French, the French appreciated the fact that at least you bloody well tried. In the 25 years I was there, I have many, many fond memories. But, as Graham also said, it changed. You know, the traders on the hill disappeared to be replaced by chromium plates and glass and mirrors and God knows whatever else. I accept that, you know, the commercial side has to keep pace with progress, and it's not a free-for-all by any means. I mean, the city, Le Mans, owns the race, owns the circuit, it's theirs. And I suppose in many ways that's what makes it unique in motorsport, because it stands alone. Right from when was it? When did it start? 1923? And to have a race of that length and the characters that were in it, I mean, yeah, actually, I felt privileged to be part of it. And I played a very small part in it, but it's something that I count myself very lucky on. I mean, I've done something that many people only ever dream about.
0: Yeah, I think probably we can all put our hand up to that and say, you know, that we've all been privileged in doing so, but the event itself is almost a carnival with a motor race in the middle of it, isn't it? It's rather more than anything else. And Graham, you and I both went as punters before we went as professionals, yeah. And there were people there who probably didn't see a car on track for the whole week.
3: Oh, yeah, because they were normally horizontal beside a row of empty bottles. And that was one of the great British getaways, was Le Mans week. You didn't have to like racing, but you had to like partying. And there was plenty of that going on, and still is, I'm sure. But the race itself was what hooked me. And as I was able to get closer to it, thanks to wheedling my way into Radio Le Mans when that came on stream, it was a privilege to be on the other side of the fence and in the garages and in the pit lane and talking to everybody and getting a real feeling for what the race meant to people. I think my absolute abiding memory of what it meant to people to win that race was 1991. When Mazda won, the first Japanese manufacturer. I have never seen an entire team broken down in tears as they were at the end of that race. Everybody in their garage was in floods of tears. They were just so emotionally involved in it. And to finally be the first manufacturer from Japan to win the race, and that race means a lot in Japan too, it was just overwhelming, quite literally overwhelming for them, and they didn't know how to deal with it emotionally. That for me will always live in the brain.
0: And I'm sure that up and down the pit lane over the years you saw many other things. And Robin, you ran the famous Radio Le Mans shop.
2: Yes, I was known as the shopmeister. Young Hyde used to refer to me as such. And that was great fun because the location varied slightly, but we were nearly always opposite the beer keller, with the sort of umpa music. And I developed this habit of bringing down my own public address system, which I used to replay Radio Le Monde commentary through, just in case anybody had missed it or hadn't bought one of my radio sets, which really peed me off if they didn't. And very often I used to get a message back from the beer keller, would I mind turning the sound down, because they couldn't hear themselves speak, because I had these enormous speakers outside. The people that I met during my time in running the shop, I used to see quite regularly. Every year they'd come back. There were four Americans. There was one Brit, actually, became an nationalised Americans. But one of the American guys, I believe, was a sort of very well-off John. I can't remember his surname. But he used to immaculately dressed, apart from the fact that he had this dreadful pink Porsche cap on his head. And it was one of those horrible luminous pinks, and it really didn't seem to suit. But they became great friends. And I said, you know, it's so nice to see you guys. I said, they said, well, yeah, we don't, you know, we thought long and hard about it. And I said, well, why is that? And the guy, one of the guys said, he said, well, of course, you realise that only 11% of Americans have got a passport, and they think the world actually ends at the end of their country. He said, and we tend to go to places where they speak English, and we tend to hunt in packs. So that's why we've come. But they changed, and over the years, we'd take it in turns to buy each other dinner. And it became a wonderful routine. And I look forward to it, because there was a guy from Haymarket called Louis Antoine, mon compère, as I used to call him, because he had grey hair and I didn't.
4: in those days.
2: Yeah, in those days. But no, we became firm friends, and they always bought stuff. The French would buy stuff as well. My understanding and comprehension of French increased alarmingly, commercially, of course. Le paratouille for an umbrella, un sac plastique, was a plastic bag, and so on, I remember.
4: Important stuff.
2: No, important stuff. Yes, encore de bière, et cetera, et cetera. But, no, and the guys I worked with, you know, who did come, a lot of them came from Autosport, a lot of them came from other sources. And everybody worked together. We were a team, you know. If you were in the paddock, if you went down for something to eat, whatever, if you saw a cigarette butt on the ground, you'd pick it up and put it in the ashtray. In fact, I did do some signs once: when the ashtrays are filled, please feel free to use the ground. and sadly, people did. But no, even down there, everybody did. If something needed doing, it was done. And nobody questioned, and they got on and did it. So, yeah. And there were characters, of course. Gizit was one that comes to mind. Ex-army, squaddy. Oh, it's tall, very basic. And if you saw something that he liked, he said, oh, Gizit. And that's how he got his nickname.
4: Oh, right, Gizit. Yeah, right.
2: Yeah, and I remember on one occasion, because we had to build the studio, as I've said earlier, and we had two porter cabins, the lower one of which was housed a lot of the kit, and the important place was money and so on, and the one above it was the actual studio itself. And we had to build this metal fire escape, because the regulations in France are similar to those in the UK. And it was a bit rusty. And I don't know who it was, but somebody said to Gizit, would you mind painting it? Which he duly did at night. Unfortunately, it didn't dry. And we ended up with this series of black footprints across the carpet of the studio of this wet paint.
4: I think we've all can look back on stories of non-motor racing stories exactly like that, yeah, to do with Le Mans. Graham, you actually patrolled the pit lane for many a long year. Tell us about some of your favourite interviews.
3: Favourite interviews were one that always stands out, and he'll probably be listening at some point, was Martin Short. Martin Short used to race at Le Mans with his own team, Royal Centre Racing. And one year they had a spectacularly good result, and they were subject to the Le Mans crowd being revved up at the end of the race. And time was that you would have one of the commentators shouting out for the English to do this, that and the other, and they would all do it out, over in the grandstands, and you could see it from the pit lane. And in particular, they were asked to give a shout out to Martin Short and his team, and the response was huge, and Martin's face just was a picture, because he hadn't expected that. He really didn't expect that. I think he's a very modest man, but very talented. And that was a lovely moment to be able to hold the mic to his mouth and say, right, how does that feel now? And it was terrific fun.
0: And yeah, I mean, up and down the pit lane, day and night.
3: Yeah.
0: And hot and cold, and very, very often in a fire suit. So that must have been hard work.
3: It was a good way to lose weight over the weekend. But there was a team of us. It all, you know, everything about Le Mans comes back to teamwork, one way or another. Whether you're the broadcaster, whether you're the guy running the shop and all the team that support that. One of the things that appealed to me when I first saw Le Mans was the element of teamwork within the race. Because you don't drive this thing alone. You have to have, you know, back in when I started, you could have two drivers. Now it's three. And if you need three drivers to coalesce as a team, and bear in mind they've all got an ego the size of a planet, you have to give up some of that in order to become a team, and that's the only way you're going to win this race. But behind that team of drivers, there's a team of mechanics who often work shifts, or if they're a smaller team, they work their sleep. And if they're unlucky, they work and they work and they work and they work, and then maybe they sleep.
0: Yeah.
3: So that element of teamwork was what, to me, separated that form of racing from any other, allied to the fact that I was watching those races at a time when, for my money, the best looking and the best performing cars were out there. The Group C era, to me, was the absolute pinnacle of racing at Le Mans. I know the modern car, the new generation of cars are faster. I know they last longer. But they've almost become bulletproof, and some of that magic, some of that mystery of how on earth you keep a car going, which Robin alluded to earlier, is lost now. And along with it has lost some of that magic, some of the soul of Le Mans. I think when they chop down so many trees, simple things like that, the physical circuit is still roughly the same shape, but everything around it now feels, to me, sterile. And I think that's a great shame. I understand a lot of it was done on safety reasons. I understand a lot of it was done for commercial reasons. But to me, some of it has been detrimental to the race as it should be perceived. And I know that the people who go there now will equally be believing that they are seeing the very best of Le Mans ever, because that's what it does to you.
0: Yeah. Yes, it is very much a drug, isn't it? And I suppose when we all first went for the first time, that the circuit was outside Le Mans, outside the city. It's now part of the city. And that all those bits down the Mulsanne Strait, which was just trees, as you say, Graham, is now supermarkets, and, you know, there's a football stadium and everything else. But going on from your point, Graham, Robin, you've seen huge changes over the years at Le Mans. What was your favourite time of Le Mans, and why?
2: Again, a bit like Graham, there is a fascination about the sound of engines, And there were some big buggers going around. I remember there was one year, I think it was an American Eagle, which didn't conform to any shape or form or any rule or regulation. And the Americans had heard about this race, and they said, well, hey, gee, we're going to go over and do it. Anyway, they turned up, and of course the scrutineers had a field day. but we adopted this team. Again, it was teamwork. It was a tiny, tiny group of people. And they worked their proverbial self in getting this thing ready. And the crowd got behind it. And I think it broke down sometime on Saturday night. And there was a collective groan from the spectators who had heard that this had happened, you know, because they had tried so hard. But I think the electrical supply had petered out, and the computer, which was not the driver, needed 13.8 volts, and this had dropped below that, and of course everything went pear-shaped. But of course in the old days, they used to hide tools behind the Armco, so if something did happen, then the driver could actually try and fix it themselves, because that's another unique thing, is that if a car ends up in the gravel, it gets pulled out and it's allowed to continue. That doesn't happen in F1 or anything like that. If a car breaks down on its way around the circuit and the driver can get it going again, then so be it. I think my favourite memories are of the work that the spotters used to do. Graham, before he became a pit lane reporter, was a spotter. And there was another gentleman, Chris, what was his name?
3: Chris Hardy.
2: And they used to go out loaded up with these really heavy and really very, very old radio transmitters. They used to fry your bum with the batteries because they used to get very, very hot. But if it wasn't for them reporting back to the studio, car number 8198 has got a flat tyre. The thing was that all the information that they imparted to us, which we then rebroadcast over air, was of help to the team because they were ready with a new tyre, replacement tyre, so on for car 1988. So it was all of that. It was that collation of the effort of everybody. And I suppose in the early days when we were learning how to do things, and a lot of it was make ready and make and do and so on. And occasionally we did get to eat, even if it was cold curry for breakfast. Before we got all this, you know, highly sophisticated kit called Mother, the computer humming away quietly in the corner, you know, when we had proper turntables which played proper records. I remember John Heinhoff, bless his cotton socks, bringing down his two coffins with him, which were packed with 7-inch singles. We had two Technic 120 decks, I think. They borrowed my Akai tape recorder to make all the recordings. We had a cart machine, and people will remember the four-track we had with station idents and so on. And very often, because I could speak Queen's English on occasion, I was asked to record some of the commercials, because they reckoned that, because I worked in advertising as the main job, they said, well, okay, Robin, well, you can go out and flog advertising space on the radio station whilst you're wandering around and whilst you're running the shop, when you persuade people to take some ads on air. So I would do that, and then I'd get down to the studio and say, well, I've got this, this and this and this, and they said, well, while you're here, you write the script, you might as well record them. So that's what I did. Those early days when the input was required and provided by all of us, again, reckoning what Graham has said, it's teamwork. And Le Mans, Radio Le Mans wouldn't have worked without the team that we had in those days, and it's the early teams that I remember best of all, and there were some real characters.
4: Indeed, I mean, I think that's something that's coming across loud and clear, and you two gentlemen played a significant part in those early days, and Graham Tyler and Robin Goodman, thank you very much indeed.
5: 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Any rebroadcast or other usage without the expressed written permission of Historic Racing News is strictly prohibited. Now, back to your hosts, Paul Tarsi and Jim Roller.
0: It's funny, isn't it, Jim, that you and I both listened to those broadcasts back in those days. It was a very different world in so many ways, wasn't it?
1: Oh, it really was. And I can remember even my first, well, I always used to revel in the fact that I could tease some of the early folks and founders of Radio Le Mans, that I was actually on Radio Le Mans before they were, because I was interviewed by Radio Le Mans in 1988 by Neville Hay. And so I was actually, that was my first trip to Le Mans working for ESPN. And I had known Neville for, almost a decade by then. And he had me on to talk about the American television coverage of the Great Race. And so that was actually my first appearance on Radio Le Mans. But whether it be working with Robin up in the village as he was setting up to take care of the radios and all of the paraphernalia and that sort of stuff, or listening to Graham do his interviews in Franglais, which always had a nice twist to it, and more about that in a minute, because that's part of one of my greatest memories of Le Mans is Graham's ability to speak French. But it's one of those you take in and you absorb it all, and it becomes just part of you. And in my opinion, the 24 Hours of Le Mans, and in my country, America, the Indianapolis 500-mile race will always be the two greatest and most important events on the calendar each year.
0: Yeah.
1: They're both steeped in, a century of tradition. They have iconic trophies. They have pre-race rituals and their rites of summer, singing Back Home Again in Indiana at the 500. And then at Le Mans, the American, British, and Le Marseille, with an ever-growing crescendo throughout the eight-mile circuit. But what separates them is racecraft. For me, Indy will always be the greatest spectacle in racing because of the pageantry of the event and the blinding speeds of the racing. 230 miles an hour constantly for 500 miles, anywhere from 225 to 230 miles an hour, lap after lap after lap. Le Mans, however, will always be the greatest motor race to me, because the difference is the racecraft required to win a 24-hour grind through weather, mechanical issues, and frankly, surviving other people's mistakes, and having to live with strategy decisions that you make at 8 p.m. on Saturday, Sunday at 2 p.m., when you're an hour from the finish. And did you make a mistake? Could you have done something different? All comes down, and then the last and final thing is all of those heartbreaking times, whether it be the Toyota blowing a wheel while it had a huge lead, or your last year at Le Mans when the Toyota stopped at the start-finish line. And had he stopped before the start-finish line, maybe it would have been a different outcome because he could have chugged across. But because he had passed the start-finish line, it was, it was a fait accompli.
0: It's so many of those things. And I think when we're talking about Radio Le Mans, one of the things is, of course, that when you were interviewed all those years ago, when the station was run by Haymarket / Autosport, and it was simply for the people, for the Brits at Le Mans who were there and hadn't got the foggiest idea what was going on, and that everybody walked around with an earpiece tuned to Radio Le Mans to listen to it. And I think that's one of the things that changed. I mean, I can remember the newspapers would be published and there would be people walking up down the tribunes with the newspapers, and the back page of the tabloid newspaper was individual boxes with each entry on it. So you have 55 little boxes, each with an entry of the drivers and the car and the entrant. And then they would produce various different editions, which had a big black cross through the middle of the ones that had retired. Mm-hmm. And that was fascinating in itself, because you couldn't possibly cover, understand it all there and then, and that you would go and buy your newspaper at whatever o'clock in the morning, 7 o'clock in the morning, I suppose, and they, oh, I see, oh, that, yes, it did retire, that when when I went to bed at 2 o'clock, it was chugging around on 3.5 wheels, but now here it is, and it has retired. It was that kind of thing which was different, and yes, that you could say, and Radio Le Monde people did say, yeah, we're broadcasting to the 35,000 Brits who are at Le Mans this year. The listening figures,
1: 35,000 is a very soft number. I would say it was closer. And currently it's closer to about 100 to 125,000 Brits come. And I should say, I agree with you. In 2000, when I did my first Radio Le Mans broadcast as one of the commentators, it was a radio station and I had to do a DJ shift and we had talk shows and we had a morning breakfast show and we had all of those things. And I have to give John Hindoff and Eve Hewitt credit at RSL, because they saw the handwriting on the wall. And as the event became more global, Radio Le Mans has become more global because of their internet reach, and it has really changed the face of what the service is, and I think much for the better. I was blessed to attend 25 races, either as a producer for ESPN or Speed Channel, and then commentating for Radio Le Mans and part of the ACO's English language feed with the great Martin Haven and Graham Goodwin and the person who I think is currently the best analyst in motorsports, Anthony Davidson. But you'll never forget your first, and it was 1988, and the British fans, it was when Jaguar broke Porsche's stranglehold on the event. It was a time when there were no chicanes, and the initiation that you had to go through if you were a newbie was to stand on driver's left at the Mulsanne kink and not flinch when the cars went by, because they were going well over 230 miles an hour. And the pits back then were a unique experience. Everything is sanitized now. They've got the big pit garages and the massive structures out back with large lumpy people that keep people from entering the garage area unless you're a favored journalist or you know somebody or you're really good at sneaking in. The pit stalls were tiny back in those days, and there was that gravel walkway in the background that unfortunately served as the latrine. And depending on the temperature and humidity, the piquant that filled the air went from foul to gaggingly noxious. And it was just, but it was part of the event. I mean, health and safety would have had a field day back then. Late in the race, the pits were so crowded with hangers-on that you don't get nowadays, and media and everything else. And the gendarme would just take the ropes and stretch them out in front of the car as it was getting ready to leave the pits and start pushing people back. And if you weren't paying attention, you could get tripped and trampled and everything else. But it was all part of what the event was. And it was really, really special. And it has always remained special for me. It's not just what happens on the racetrack. It's all of the things around it, whether it be going to scrutineering in the square downtown. And for me, the other cool thing was, even back in 1988, we stayed with families. I think only twice have I stayed in a hotel accommodation ever at Le Mans. I've either stayed with a family or in a camping car in the TV compound. Those family interactions and interactions with the locals that really, really kind of made the event, as we said earlier, a pilgrimage. And you would get to, the first few years we didn't stay with the same family, but then once it became consistent, I was staying with Patrick and Mina Truchen in Shenzhen, and watching their family grow up, and after my late wife Anne passed, they took care of me for 10 days between races because I just didn't want to go home. And they opened their home to me. And, you know, I'll never forget that. And it was a special time. And I think of them, even though I don't go anymore since I got retired, I think of them all the time, not just at Le Mans time, but I think of them all the time. And I'll tell you, there's one really, really funny story I'll tell you. You and I both have a passion for a local delicacy called Riette du Mans, which, as Charles Dressing used to say, is everything but the oink. In the early days, we were staying with a family in Arnage, and it was Graham Tyler, Charles, Paul Truswell was there, and my American Le Mans Series director, Billy McCoy, was with us. He was just on a busman's holiday, taking a trip to Le Mans, because he'd never been. And, of course, we had gone to the market and gotten a little tub of Riette so we could have it with our baguette in the morning. Graham was kind of our spokesman because Madame didn't speak but maybe a couple words of English, and Graham was the one who was kind of our translator. And we were sitting there enjoying our breakfast, and Madame comes in, and she looks around the table, and, mon Dieu! And she reaches over, and she grabs the tub of Riette, and she storms out of the kitchen. And we're all kind of looking at each other like, uh-oh, what's going on, you know? And down the steps she goes into the basement. And then moments later, you know, here she comes, pump, pump, pump, pump, pump, back up the steps. And she comes in, and she takes the tub of Riette that we had and unceremoniously throws it in the trash and drops down on this table a tub of homemade Riette. And she looks at Graham, and she says in French, had you wanted Riette? All you needed to do was ask. You didn't need to eat that swill.
4: Perfect.
1: So we had Riette the rest of the week, and it was absolutely fun.
4: These are the sort of stories that I think everybody has their favorite Le Mans story, and that's a great one. And we will be back with part two of this show with Nick Damon and with Joe Bradley. Whenever we can squeeze into the schedule. But for now, Jim, thank you very much indeed. My name is still Paul Tarsi, and if you have been, thank you very much for listening.
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0: 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And today I've had a nice gentle ride down to Royal Tunbridge Wells in a sort of secret location, not where you'd expect it to be, certainly, to come and see something very special indeed, as we take an inside look at the Mazda UK Heritage Collection.
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0: Our guide for this inside story is Owen Mildenhall. We're standing outside the collection at the moment. We'll pop in a second. I suppose the first thing, Owen, I should say thank you very much for having us down here. Give us a little bit of the history of the Mazda Heritage Collection. Why and when did it start to get put together, and what function does it serve?
2: I mean, I think obviously the first function is Mazda is a small independent company, but we've got a really rich heritage and a really interesting heritage, because if you look at Mazda right back from the start of the company, it's always been a company that does things differently. You know, things like the rotary engine, heritage of sports cars, which really goes towards our core attributes at Mazda, which is, you know, fun to drive, good to drive, engagement. And there's a real history of engine innovation, sports cars, and really interesting product in our history. So the heritage fleet really is just to demonstrate that. And I think even more so these days, with more and more car brands coming into markets in Europe, you know, there's so many more car brands now, you need to stand out. And what really helps Mazda stand out is that heritage. So that's the real point of our heritage fleet.
0: You're not a big company, and the UK arm of Mazda isn't huge. So this is quite a significant investment. How far back in history does it go? When was it formed? When did the kernel of an idea come to have this? Because there are some manufacturers, some specialist manufacturers, even some big series manufacturers, who haven't got the breadth of heritage fleet, or indeed a heritage fleet at all.
2: Yeah, so I joined Mazda in 2015, and there was already a heritage fleet when I joined. It had been around for a few years, but it was certainly in the early stages. The cars were sort of scattered around with different people. There was a bit of a strange mix of cars. So since I've joined in 2015, we've worked really hard to... We've actually made the fleet a little bit smaller, but we've got a better range of cars now. We've tried to focus the fleet on cars that were sold in the UK, so it tells the UK history a little bit better. And we've trimmed the fleet down, so we've got a really nice fleet of cars now. So we're quite proud of the cars we've got.
0: We'll talk about some of the individual models that you've got in a moment. Obviously, most people, when we think of Mazda, we think of MX-5. The MX-5 is the longest running car that you guys still produce now, and it's effectively its fourth iteration. We'll stand out the way so we don't get knocked over by the bin wagon coming down here. Maybe this is a good time to step inside of the facility here. Thank you, Owen. We'll drag the doors shut as well. Decent bit of bin wagon driving, I have to say. So obviously the MX-5 is going to feature quite heavily, but that I expect that would be the car that most people would expect to see here and have you talk about. But Mazda's so much more than the MX-5, and indeed always has been in the UK.
2: Yeah, definitely. I mean, I think obviously the MX-5 launched in the UK in 1990, and since then it's obviously been our brand icon, really, and it's the car that most people would recognise as the core car in our sort of DNA. But our collection starts a lot earlier than that. So actually the oldest car we've got in the collection is the one just behind you, which is a Mazda Cosmo. And that was the very first rotary, so early 60s. It's the only car on the fleet that was never sold officially in the UK, so it's only sold in Japan. But we've got one on the fleet because it is so rare, and it's such an important car because it was the first ever Mazda rotary.
0: Well, let's have a look at it. Sitting resplendent in white, it is, of course, right-hand drive, houndstooth cloth interior, two-door fixed head. Very much a child in its design of the 50s and early 60s. It's got a hint of the spaceship design, Disco Volante type of design about it. And with a rotary engine, key to having this as part of the fleet, because that is indelibly a part of the Mazda story.
2: Absolutely. So this was the first ever Mazda with a rotary engine, and it's the car that started it all, basically. It's also the car that a lot of people don't know. It's also the car that started Mazda's international motorsport program, because this car went to the Marathon de la Route on the Nordschleife, So two factory cars did that.
0: That was a 36-hour race, wasn't it?
2: Yes, yeah, which is quite mind-boggling to think about, really. But and it, they finished only beaten by a Lancia Aurelia and a 911. So they did really well. And the point of doing that incredible race on the Nordschleife was just to sort of highlight the reliability of the rotary. Mm. And then the Cosmo really became quite famous. It was only sold in Japan, very few made. And I think our car is, I think, one of only three in the UK. So it's really rare.
0: Beautiful machine. Twin rotary engine?
2: Yes, twin rotary engine. So it was a 10A engine, which was the first rotary, so all the rotary geeks will know what that is, but it was the first ever rotary engine. As I say, super rare. I've driven it. It's a really nice car to drive. Some people have told me that it feels a bit like an MGB. It feels like a really classic 60s sports car. It's quite cramped inside, quite small. As you can see, it's a very small car. You know, it's quite long, but it's quite a small cockpit. But the styling was, it was called Cosmo because, like you mentioned, it came out around about the time when the world was obsessed with the space race, so that was why it was called Cosmo. And the styling does have that slightly futuristic, for a mid-60s car, slightly futuristic look.
0: Yeah, slightly sort of half-fed rear wheels, relatively short wheelbase, but a long overhang at the back, although not a big overhang at the front. Beautifully proportioned thing, wood-rimmed steering wheel, lots of black inside, absolutely tiny in there. How long's this one been on the fleet, Owen?
2: This one was on the fleet when I joined Mazda. Right. So I joined Mazda in 2014. This one was already on the fleet. I think it was purchased maybe 3 or 4 years before that as a bag of parts, I think. So it's been restored to an okay level. It needs a little bit more work, but we keep it fully drivable. All the cars on the fleet are fully drivable. Obviously, we don't use it a huge amount, but we do use it. It's been driven by journalists quite a bit. We did a classic rally with it in Germany a few years ago. So it does get used and it does get driven, which is one of the things with all the cars on the fleet. They don't really do a benefit for us if they just sat in storage. So they get driven by media, they get used on our events, sometimes they get loaned to our dealers for display, so we make sure we use them.
0: And for a couple of years now, all of the fleet are running on sustainable fuel.
2: Yeah, that's something we started since a few years ago, working with Sustain. It's a really nice way to demonstrate the future that sustainable fuel can have in keeping cars on the road. You know, obviously, as we do move to a more electrified future, there's still going to be petrol-driven cars on the road. And actually using sustainable fuel is a way that you can do that effectively guilt-free. And the Heritage Fleet's been a really good way to demonstrate that for us.
0: And have there had to be any major modifications, or indeed any modifications, to get the cars to run on that? I remember that all of the hoo-ha and ballyhoo around, we're going to unleaded, all the old cars are going to fall apart. Some people had to have new valve seats and that put into their cylinder heads. So what have you had to do to the cars to run them on this renewable, sustainable fuel?
2: Absolutely nothing.
0: Really?
2: Yeah, nothing. So that's the beauty of the sustained fuel is. I mean, it's designed, I mean, I think a few series now are using it for historic racing. They make fuel for race series. So the fuel itself, it's no different. We don't need to modify the car at all. Obviously, the difference being is the fuel is made from farm waste, agricultural waste. So that's where the sustainability comes in. But actually, in terms of the end product, we don't need to modify the cars at all.
0: This is basically not food product. So this is things that would normally be ploughed back into the ground or just thrown away or used for compost, which is already taking CO2 out of the atmosphere. And that's why we call it sustainable or renewable, if you like. So what comes out of the tailpipe isn't any additional CO2 going back into the environment. Cost-wise, it's round about, it's pretty much exactly what race fuel would be. So, and the price is coming down all the time.
2: Yeah, I mean, for us, obviously, the Heritage Fleet doesn't do huge mileage, so, you know, it's absolutely fine. I think there's a lot of complexity with price for this type of fuel, but obviously there's economies of scale. If it was being made in much bigger volumes, then the price would come down. But certainly for running an historic fleet, it's perfect for us.
0: Before we get onto the MX-5s, of which there are legion around me, got to talk about this convertible next to us. Another white car, although you'll be delighted to know there are cars of many hues here at the Mazda Heritage Collection. This is a car that I remember. I suspect a few of our listeners either won't remember it or wouldn't have known that it existed.
2: Yeah, so this is a Mark II RX7, but it's a convertible Mark II RX7 Turbo 2. So again, very, very rare in the UK. We're lucky enough to have one of each generation of RX-7 on the fleet now. And all three of them are now original UK cars, which are very hard to find.
0: Wow.
2: So our Mark 1, which isn't here now, it's off having an MOT, but it will be here in about half an hour, I think. So that Mark 1 has done less than 1,000 miles. We found that in Scotland with an owner that kept it from new and never used it. So super rare car, but an original UK car. This one, again, original UK car. You say convertible, turbocharged rotary. Such a lovely car to drive because with the turbo, it's just so smooth.
0: Yeah. Endless torque as well, from nothing.
2: Really torquey, really smooth. And there was sort of a generational change. The Mark II RX-7 was much more aimed at the US market, so it's much more about being a bit of a cruiser rather than an out-and-out sports car. And then we've also got a third generation RX-7, which went back the other way a little bit more to being more of a outright sports car, and a car that's become so famous because of Fast and Furious and drifting and all this sort of stuff. But that's actually made it really hard to find good examples.
0: Yeah.
2: So that, because lots of them got modified, lots of them are Japanese imports that have been tuned or modified. But we've actually now got a really lovely, again, original UK car, unmodified. And that's a really nice car on the fleet as well. And it's got a great history. We found out it was actually bought.
0: This is the Mark III one.
2: The Mark III. Yeah. We found out it was actually bought from the dealer in Tunbridge Wells. So it's currently not here. It's on display in the dealer in Tunbridge Wells right now because originally it was purchased in Tunbridge Wells, and we've still got the original purchase document.
0: I hope you've got original dealer plate on it as well. That's fantastic. That raises a question.
2: This one had an interesting dealer.
0: Oh, come on then, let's have a look. Let's go around the back of this convertible. Right. The Jack Brabham Mazda. Is that real, is it?
2: I believe so, yes. Yeah. So not anymore, but there was a dealership chain and they were a franchise.
0: Wow.
2: And this car's so original, still got a few of the original dealer stickers on it. So
0: that raises a question about sort

0: Now, and some of the newer cars that you'll see here are cars that we've now sort of future-proofing. We're now keeping some cars off the press fleet.
1: Ah.
0: So the car behind you here is obviously a Mark IV MX-5. Yep. So the
2: ND, as you Mazda enthusiasts will know, and this is the hard top, full-down hard top version.
0: It is, and it's actually an RF. So when the RF was launched, this was the launch edition, and this is the first one in the world. So these were numbered, we've kept this one. Right. If we step around the other side.
2: Right, okay, I'll follow. In Mazda Soul Red, or Soul Crystal, as it was called here.
0: See, this is actually number one out of all the ones in the world.
2: So wow.
0: We kept it off the press fleet, so it's been on the press fleet for a while, and then we kept it.
2: That takes a bit of planning, but you can do that now that you know that you're going to have an ongoing look at cars. We've talked about sports cars, but Mazda's not just about sports cars. There's a little bit of MX-5 in everything. I've found that when I've been on your launches. But I suppose if you're going to represent the brand, and particularly the brand in the UK properly, you do have to have some of the crossovers, the SUVs, even the saloons.
0: Yeah, so we are a little bit limited on how many cars we can have in the fleet, just from a storage point of view. So we can't keep one of everything, which is a shame. But we have got some non-sports cars on the fleet. So, you know, I think if you think we've got one of every generation of RX-7, we've got quite a few MX-5s.
2: Quite a few, yeah, yes. So I remember coming to the 30th anniversary 5 years ago, and there was at least one of everything there.
0: Yeah, so we've got one Mark II, which is a 10th anniversary, so a really nice one. Mark III, we've got a 25th anniversary, again a car that we kept off the press fleet. So they're nice special models. And then when it comes to Mark I's, we've got two original 1990 UK 1.6 sort of launch year cars, which are both lovely. We've got the MX-5 Le Mans, which is, we can talk about in a bit, which is really special. And we've got this one behind us here, the green, British Racing Green one, which is a later 1.8 Mark I. So yeah, we've got a few of those.
2: I've driven that one. It's lovely. Absolutely lovely.
0: Yeah, but like you say, it's not just about sports cars. So we have got a few cars that are not sports cars. So we've got, for instance, a Mazda MX-3. Mm-hmm. Which, again, some people might not remember, but it's a really unusual car in that it had, at the time, the world's smallest V6 engine.
1: Yep.
0: So it's got a little tiny V6, and that's on the fleet. We've got this car here behind us, which is the MX-30 REV, which was the electric car with the little rotary range extender. So currently still on sale.
2: So that is a rotary powered car, but the engine doesn't drive the wheels. It's not connected to the wheels. It is basically a generator.
0: Yeah, so it drives like an electric vehicle, so the engine never drives the wheels, as you say. So it has the ability to, the little rotary will run at a sort of fairly consistent RPM to generate energy into the battery, so it gives you a range extending ability. An unusual car, so we've kept one on the fleet, and that will stay on the fleet with us for a while now.
2: And that one has a very important livery on it as well.
0: Yeah, so we work with Mission Motorsport and have done for quite a few years. It's a great charity. And they've done a vehicle wrap on this one, which we did last November. So it's a poppy car. So we did this last November for Remembrance Day. And it looks great. They've done a really cool...
2: And that will stay like that, Owen?
0: For now, yeah. We may keep it like that till this November. But then we might get them to do something else, because they're quite talented, those guys, and they like to do new stuff. So we might get them to do something else.
2: Now, you talked about the MX-5 Le Mans, which I think is just hiding under there. Let's make our way back through the MX-5s. Now, for those of you who, unlike me, were at Le Mans in 1991, I had chicken pox and missed it. However, which is the only one I've missed since 1989, however, I probably know more about that Le Mans because I wasn't there, because I did a lot of reading, and of course we did a couple of big features on the anniversary, what, 3 or 4 years ago, and the Mazda 787 was the first Japanese manufactured car to win. Still the only non-piston engine car, reciprocating piston engine cars, it was a rotary, to win Le Mans. And Mazda were aware of how big that was. Endurance is massive in Japan for all the manufacturers. And Nissan and Toyota had a go and spent a huge amount of money. And Mazda popped up in 1991 with a car that they'd been racing for a year and a half or so, and managed to win the 1991 Le Mans. It was a screamer, and it had a very distinct and unforgettable, for those of their noise, but also livery. And Mazda decided to play on that, Owen, in a way that I'm not sure any manufacturer had done before and probably haven't done since either.